0: older Australians knowing that a clinically trained assessor was actually was the one that had the final say.
1: The Sydney mother, who was mauled by a shark last weekend, remains in a critical but stable condition in intensive care. Leah Stewart was bitten while swimming between the flags at Coogee Beach on Saturday. The 34-year-old's family says she's had multiple surgeries, including the amputation of an arm. Returning overseas, and vote counting is underway in Makerfield in the north of England, where a by-election could determine who becomes the UK's next Prime Minister. Here's Europe correspondent Mazoe Ford.
2: The Makerfield by-election has largely been a two-horse race between Labour's Andy Burnham and Robert Kenyon of the right-wing anti-immigration party Reform UK. After 15 hours of voting across the constituency, ballots are now being counted. Polls predicted a narrow victory for Mr. Burnham. If he does win, he plans to mount a leadership challenge against the unpopular Labour Prime Minister Sir Keir Starmer, who's been plagued by a series of missteps and scandals, as well as disastrous local election results for Labour last month. The former Health Minister Wes Streeting says he'd also join the contest.
1: Government data from the Democratic Republic of Congo shows close to 900 people have now been confirmed to be infected with Ebola. Another 232 people have died as a result of the illness. They're warning the virus could spread further if public health measures aren't implemented urgently. Canada has secured its first men's FIFA World Cup victory, which has been soured by horrific injury to one of their stars. Ismaël Koné was kicked in the leg and was stretchered from the field in the spiteful clash against Qatar. In Vancouver, two Qatari players were sent off during the match in separate incidents. With Canada scoring six goals, earlier Switzerland shot to the top of Group B, while South Africa and the Czech Republic played out a one-all draw. This is ABC News.
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4: Hi, I'm Rhiannon Elston, coming to you from Gadigal Land. Thanks very much to Sarah Morris and the team for taking us through the past few hours. Making news. Shipping slowly resumes in the Strait of Hormuz as 60 days of negotiations towards ending the US-Iran war begin. Here at home, the Federal Treasurer denies getting it wrong the first time as he explains carve-outs to capital gains tax changes.
5: Those announcements yesterday about those next steps, about those implementation details, are the product of the consultation that we flagged some weeks ago.
4: Also making news today, the Socceroos get ready to take on Team USA in their second match of the FIFA World Cup. That's tomorrow morning. We'll have more on that a little later on. But first, shipping operations are beginning to resume in the Strait of Hormuz, and the US has lifted its blockade of Iran following the signing of a memorandum of understanding between the two countries yesterday. The agreement lays out the groundwork for a future peace deal, but there are many unresolved issues that will now need to be negotiated over the next 60 days. Question marks remain over what will happen to Iran's nuclear program, as well as how passage of the Strait of Hormuz may be handled in the future. Meanwhile, the Trump administration is ramping up pressure on Israel to abide by the agreement, which includes an immediate end to military operations in Lebanon. J.D. Vance has had strong words for Israeli critics of the deal.
6: If I was in the cabinet of the Israeli government, I might not be attacking the only powerful ally that I have anywhere left in the entire world.
4: Ross Harrison is a senior fellow at the Middle East Institute based in Washington, D.C., and he's also the author of the book Decoding Iran's Foreign Policy. He says there's still a long way to go before the war can be considered to be at an end.
7: What needs to take place over the next 60 days is essentially negotiate exactly what's going to happen to the highly enriched uranium, the 450 kilograms or thereabouts buried somewhere in Iran, and also what type of enrichment, to what degree Iran will be enriching uranium. So typically for civilian purposes, you need about 3%, and Iran had already amped it up to about 60% before the war. So the idea would be either to downblend, the agreement would be involved either shipping it out or probably downblending the uranium. And then the other piece is, will there be a negotiation to completely suspend Iran's enrichment? Iran will not negotiate away their right to enrich, but they might negotiate, if pressed, they might negotiate a suspension of enrichment for, I think initially the Americans were asking for 20 years, the Iranians offered 5.

0: 5 years. So there may be some kind of compromise. But beyond that, Rihanna, we don't know what other dynamics or whether Iran's missile program or regional activities will be included in any kind of final agreement. So this is kind of a preface to an agreement, and then the idea is to have a final agreement. But I have to say, I'm not sure a final agreement is going to actually happen. So if it doesn't happen, are you still in war? Probably not. I mean, I'm assuming that there will be a, you know, there'll be a redistribution of assets in the Gulf, and the war may end as some wars do without any formal agreement. But we'll see. It's very early in the process to speculate. The biggest piece that I would focus on now is really the spoilers. The fact that there's plenty of folks that are not happy with this deal and can try to scuttle the deal. And that's a bigger concern right now than what happens over the next 60 days in a follow-on negotiation.
1: Well, the MOU does mention the immediate and permanent termination of military operations on all fronts, including Lebanon, in its first point. How is this being received by Israel?
0: Well, as far as we can tell, it's received very poorly. Now, Bibi Netanyahu, the prime minister, will be hard-pressed to openly defy Donald Trump. But I think, knowing something about this administration in Jerusalem, they will likely do what we call threshold testing, which is to test the threshold for what constitutes a breach, that they will do their best to try to undermine it in some way. But remember, the other piece of it's a four-legged stool, right? You've got a U.S. and Iran, you've got Israel, the third leg of the stool, then you've got Hezbollah. So Iran needs to also, in order to deal, because it says the United States and Iran and their allies, and Hezbollah is an ally of Iran, need to end this conflict. So it really is going to require both the United States and Iran to rein in to some degree their allies. And it's a four-legged stool in a way.
1: So you said a moment ago that Israel and Benjamin Netanyahu might test the limits of this agreement. What do you think that could look like?
0: Well, I don't think they'll attack Iran, that's for sure. They won't do that unless there's some provocation. I think they'll do it in Lebanon. They could speed up operations in Gaza, which is not mentioned in the deal. It's Lebanon. That could certainly upset the Iranians and upset the United States. But I think Lebanon would be they would use some provocation, or either real or fabricated, to ignite some operations in southern Lebanon. Probably not Beirut, because that would be somewhat of a red line, but the threshold testing could involve southern Lebanon. I think Trump's going to do his best to restrain. I think one thing that the Israelis have learned about Donald Trump is that his attention span is very short. So you're likely, and you saw this with Gaza, you're likely to see more compliance in the early days, and then slowly, as the attentions drift to something else, you're likely to see a slow escalation that then could, you know, become a problem.
1: That was Ross Harrison, a senior fellow at the Middle East Institute based in Washington, D.C., and also the author of the book, Decoding Iran's Foreign Policy. Well, turning to the UK now, where votes are being counted in a by-election that could decide the future of Sir Keir Starmer's leadership. The candidate for the governing Labour Party in Greater Manchester, Andy Burnham, is expected to challenge the Prime Minister for the party leadership if he wins the by-election. The BBC's political correspondent Rob Watson explains why this vote is so important.
2: Arguably, I think, Nick, this is the most important by-election that Britain has held in the last 10, 20, maybe even more years, because essentially, if Andy Burnham, who's currently the mayor of Greater Manchester, wins, is elected as a Labour MP, that will put him in position to do what he said he would do, which is to challenge Sir Keir Starmer for the leadership of the Labour Party and therefore for the prime ministership of this country. So the stakes are as high as that. We might find ourselves in an extraordinary position that the sort of 70,000 eligible voters of Makerfield are deciding the fate who governs 70 million people. It's that big a deal.
3: Now, Andy Burnham is not the only person who may challenge the current Prime Minister if and when he gets into Parliament. Why is Mr. Burnham so special in some people's minds as a saviour, if you like?
2: Well, certainly that's the way he's been portraying himself, as the saviour, if you like, from the north of England, who comes down to London a bit like some warrior from history taking on the ruling elite in town. I mean, he will think that he is a saviour, that he can match that up, because if he wins in Makerfield, if he beats the populist party of reform, of Nigel Farage, the sort of anti-immigration party, he will be able to say, hey, I was the guy. I was the guy that was able to stop the march of Nigel Farage and reform. And the other thing that he'll be able to wave about and say is, look, I had nothing to do with this unpopular Labour government of these last 2 years under Keir Starmer. I've been running the city of Manchester. It's been doing very well. So in other words, he's the saviour, he's the man who beat reform, but he's also, if you like, he'll sell himself as a clean skin, someone who had nothing to do with the unpopularity of Starmer's government.
3: And why is it so unpopular at the moment? Some of these are self-inflicted. Some of them really could not be helped.
2: Well, I think it's important to remember that although Sir Keir Starmer and Labour won a massive majority 2 years ago, it was what was called a loveless landslide. I mean, the mood in the country was angry. People were angry with the outgoing Conservative government. And they've remained angry because essentially that the change that they hope might come, maybe didn't hope that strongly, Nick, but hopes that somehow, you know, Britain's economy would start moving, its public services would start improving, that the sort of tensions over immigration and social cohesion, that perhaps some of those might ease. I mean, whether voters were unreasonable about that, Nick, is another matter, but they feel that there hasn't really been change.
1: And that was Rob Watson speaking there to the BBC's Nick Miles. And we could see a result in this race within the next couple of hours. We'll bring you updates as we have them. This is ABC News Radio. I'm Rhiannon Elston. Here are the headlines. Fremantle coach Justin Longmuir says his thoughts are with AFL legend Tony Modra and his family. Police say the 57-year-old was taken to hospital after his truck hit a tree near Victor Harbour in South Australia yesterday. Overseas, European Union leaders have agreed to renew sanctions against Russia for another 12 months. It's the first time the sanctions, which target Russia's economy, have been renewed for a year. And in sport, delirious New Yorkers have flooded the streets of Lower Manhattan for a ticker tape parade celebrating the New York Knicks NBA championship. The stretch of Broadway known as the Canyon of Heroes is a sea of orange and blue as people gathered pre-dawn. Returning home, and the federal government has unveiled carve-outs to its proposed capital gains tax changes following complaints from business groups and startups. A 50% capital gains concession for small businesses will be expanded to all those with a turnover of up to $10 million. And that is 98% of all businesses. There will also be carve-outs for startups and discretionary testamentary trusts. Jim Chalmers is the federal treasurer. Here's what he's had to say this morning.
4: The next steps that we announced yesterday were all about providing more certainty for investors, more support for small business, and also more incentives for innovation. And we flagged on budget night that we would do a consultation on startups and in other areas to make sure that we got the final implementation details right. And so those announcements yesterday about those new next steps, about those implementation details, are the product of the consultation that we flagged some weeks ago.
5: The budget papers flagged, as you say, that you'd need to consult further on startups. It's taken you just a month to do that, and your solution is effectively the same as the way you're treating new homes, giving them a choice between the new rules and the old rules. Why couldn't you have figured that out in time for the budget?
4: Well, because sitting underneath that, Sally, are a whole bunch of details in the consultation paper that we released yesterday. And it's not unusual at all. In fact, it's standard practice when governments are engaged in significant tax reform for there to be consultation on implementation details, for there to be multiple pieces of legislation. And that's what we're seeing here. And the reason why the Tech Council put out such a supportive statement yesterday after we released this consultation consultation paper is because that consultation is real and it's meaningful. It's not possible to do all of that before the announcements on budget night, but it's also not unusual for that consultation to take place after.
5: Now that you've changed your position, does the government acknowledge that it didn't fully grasp how damaging these changes would be for small business owners who plan to sell up?
4: Well, we've said for some weeks, particularly when it comes to the threshold for small business

0: carve-outs and concessions that we're prepared to discuss that with the small business organisations. We've been doing that. I've done a bit of that myself, but also the Treasury and other ministers, Anne Ali and other ministers, to make sure that we get that right. And because of that threshold that we announced yesterday, it means that every single one of the 2.7 million active small businesses in this country will have access to CGT carve-outs and concessions. And as you rightly point out, 98% of all active businesses. And that's part of getting the consultation right, listening in a meaningful and in a genuine way to make sure that as we get these implementation details bedded down, that we do that in a way that maintains the original intent of our policy changes, which are all about making it easier for people to buy a first home, cutting income taxes for workers a fourth and a fifth time, and better aligning the tax treatment of labour and asset income. Those are our objectives. We've maintained those objectives even as we continue to bed down some of these implementation details, including the small business threshold.
1: You've excluded discretionary testamentary trusts from the minimum 30% tax. If it's not a death tax, as the critics said, why did you exclude those trusts?
0: Well, first of all, I mean, there is no inheritance taxes or taxes on inherited assets in the budget at all. We made that very clear. There has been, I think, a very dishonest scare campaign about that, but we want to put the issue well beyond doubt. And so that's why we announced.
1: So there was doubt before?
0: That we announced,
1: you think,
0: yesterday.
1: In the minds of some people?
0: Well, I think that doubt was being deliberately sown. And it's not that element of it, a very tiny sliver of the trusts in this country were not the main game when it came to those proposals that are in the budget. So to put it beyond any doubt whatsoever, to shut down that very dishonest scare campaign, we've made a very modest change in that regard.
1: Are you confident that this legislation on CGT and negative gearing, that it will get through in the upcoming sitting fortnight? Are the Greens on board?
0: Well, I've learned not to take any outcomes in the Senate for granted, Sally. I think that's wise, given nobody has the numbers in the Senate on their own. That's just the reality of it. So we'll continue to discuss with the crossbench in the Senate the best way to pass this legislation. Obviously, there have been some discussions. Those discussions aren't concluded yet. But we call on the Senate to make it easier for people to buy their first home and cut taxes for workers and make the tax system fairer and stronger at the same time. Those are our objectives. This is an opportunity for the Senate to get behind those objectives and recognise that the broken status quo in the housing market and in the tax system isn't working, especially for young people.
1: Has there been political damage not only to the current government but to the major parties from this broken promise on capital gains tax and negative gearing?
0: I think, to be upfront with you, Shelley, I think we have lost some political paint, but it's worth it because we're doing the right thing here. And if we're given the choice between taking the easier path politically or doing the more difficult thing but the right thing in the interests of particularly first home buyers, young people, workers in the tax system, then it will be worth it. Obviously, there's a big partisan political campaign against these changes. We understand that. We anticipated that. We expected that. But it's worth it because our job isn't just to take the easy political options. Often it's to take the difficult policy decisions, which we know are right for this country and its people.
2: Jim Chalmers, the Federal Treasurer, speaking there to Sally Sarah.
3: Who will win the AI race? Has gambling become our national sport?
4: Questions. They've never been more important. So the one thing we'll never question is our duty to keep asking. ABC News, keep asking.
2: Now to sport, and the Socceroos say slowing down the Americans will be key to winning tomorrow's game against the USA in Seattle. The USA opened its home campaign with a 4-1 victory over Paraguay, while Australia downed Turkey 2-0 in its opening match. The match tomorrow kicks off at 5 a.m. Australian Eastern Standard Time, and ABC Sports' Ned Hall will be watching all the action.
5: I don't think it's a huge step up from the game against Turkey last weekend. I really thought Turkey were possibly the strongest team in the group going into that match last weekend. They've got superstars playing at some of the biggest clubs in US do as well. They've got the likes of Christian Pulisic, who's under an injury cloud, can come to him in a moment. But Winston McKennie, who's plays for Juventus as well, is a very handy player too. And

0: Fala and Balogun, who scored two goals for them, plays for Monaco in the French leagues. They've got some top-quality players, but the Turks did as well. I honestly think we're going to see a very similar game to last weekend in the way it sets out. I think the US will have more of the football. Australia will do plenty of defending, and they'll hit them on the counter-attack with that pace up front with the likes of Toure and Iracunda. But I honestly think it's more of the same from the Socceroos. They just need to defend as heroically as they managed last weekend.
1: When you say more of the same, do you think that means the team will be somewhat similar to the one against Turkey?
0: Yeah, I can't see major changes being made. The biggest shock last weekend was Matt Ryan being left out of the starting lineup.
1: The captain, right?
0: Beach. Exactly. Yeah. And Patrick Beach played so well last weekend, they're not going to change him. He'll start again in goal for them. I thought Paul Okon-Ensler, that was a surprise selection. You sort of thought he'd go with the experience of Jackson Irvine in the middle of the field. He could make a change in there, but I think he's going to stick with the same players in the centre of midfield. The likes of Christian Volpato is a chance of coming into the side. The player who switched allegiance from Italy to play for Australia just before the World Cup. He was a little short on match fitness. Didn't see him last weekend against the Turks, but I've got a feeling we'll see him at some point. But I really think he might be going with the same starting 11 that we saw last weekend against the Turks.
1: Okay, and heading over to the US side, you hinted at this, but the US captain, they call him Captain America. He's under a bit of an injury cloud.
0: Yeah, look, he was under a bit of a form issue going into the World Cup. People didn't think he was in great form. He had a fantastic first 45 minutes for the USA against Paraguay. Christian Pulisic plays his football for AC Milan. He used to play for Chelsea. Phenomenally talented player, and he looked back to his best in that first 45 minutes. Didn't come out for the second half. It was put down to getting a kick on the calf. In 45 minutes. It was brushed away as being fairly minor. But he's not trained with the rest of the squad much this week. Didn't train yesterday. So they're definitely keeping him under wraps at this stage. Now, it's an interesting dilemma for the coach, Mauricio Pochettino, because at this stage in the tournament, do you risk a player in a match when, look, they've got a win under their belt already. They don't desperately need to win this game. It's not do or die for the American side with one match still to go. Do you make sure he's fresh for the rest of the tournament, or do you try and rush him back in if you're not 100% sure? For me, if he's not 100% sure, he will not be playing against Australia. So I think there's a chance he'll be rested to start the match, may come off the bench, but I think that's a positive for Australia if he can't start.
2: That match between the Socceroos and Team USA kicks off at 5 a.m. tomorrow morning, Australian Eastern Standard Time. And that was Ned Hall speaking there with ABC News Radio's Sarah Morris. Well, joining us now for a look at the finance news is Michael McCarthy. He's a market strategist and the chief executive of Moomoo Australia. Michael, good morning to you.
3: Hello, Rhiannon.
2: Australian shares have tumbled this morning. What's going on?
3: Yeah, it's a bit of a rough day for Australian investors, at least so far in trading this morning. And the tumble that we're seeing in the Australian share market comes despite the fact that we saw some good gains in US shares in overnight trading. But the problem from an Australian investor's point of view is that most of the buying last night in the US was focused narrowly on the computer chip manufacturers and the other computer hardware stocks. And given these are industries that are not well represented on the Australian exchange, some selling pressures really knocked us around. The market opened down 0.5% this morning, and the selling pressures continued. We're now down around 1%. Things are not looking good at the moment, Rhiannon.
2: And some of the miners have dropped. Why is that?
3: We've seen real pressure on the precious metals complex. Gold has dropped below some key support levels, and last night in trading, silver dropped by 7%, and that bearishness was shared by gold, which also fell, as well as platinum and palladium. And that pressure on the precious metals means that mining stocks are really getting hit this morning. It's the worst performing sector. Majors are going down, as well as miner stocks. Newmont, the biggest gold mining stock, is down more than 4%, and BHP's down 3.5% in a very tough day for miners.
2: To a different share, Life360 is jumping. What's driving that?
3: Yes, the education providing group has been under extreme pressure for a long time. But this morning it came out with some good news on its earnings outlook and its business strategy. And investors appear to have cheered this one on. IDP shares have jumped by more than 7% in trading this morning, and a number of shareholders hoping that this is the beginning of a significant turnaround for IDP.
2: Okay, and what's happening with the Aussie dollar today?
3: Oh, it's just hanging in there. It's a tough one. Yeah. The US dollar is strong. When we heard from the US Federal Reserve this week, and we realised that interest rates in the US might be heading higher,

0: the US dollar strengthened. That, of course, pushed the Aussie dollar down. We're holding just above 70 US cents, and it does look like we might see a lower Australian dollar in the next day or two.
1: Okay, we are heading into the weekend, but are there any data drops you'll be watching over the next few days?
0: The key drops here and all around the globe will now be inflation. So we've seen a number of reads this week, but they're the ones that are really likely to dominate market thinking, because higher inflation means higher interest rates, which probably means lower shares. And that's

0: and the Chief Executive of Moomoo Australia.
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0: Well, it's time to check the weather across our capitals this Friday. In Brisbane, heading for a top of 25 degrees, a sunny day. Sydney, cloudy, a top of 21. The nation's capital, heading for 14 degrees with showers in the mix for you. Also seeing that wet weather building into Melbourne, 15, your maximum. 15 degrees in Hobart as well today with showers increasing. Also seeing plenty of wet weather in Adelaide, a top of 15 degrees. It's 14 degrees right now. In Perth, just 18, your maximum today, a partly cloudy day. It is 6 degrees right now. And in Darwin, 29, your top, a partly cloudy day. Time now for a news update.

0: ABC News. Hello, I'm Simon Lauder. Iran says any breach of its ceasefire with the US will be met with a strong response. More from Sara Amir.
1: A memorandum of understanding between Washington and Tehran aimed at permanently ending the war is now in effect. Iran says under the deal it will not charge any fees to commercial vessels wishing to pass through the Strait of Hormuz for 60 days. But it remains unclear what the terms are beyond the first 2 months. US Vice President J.D. Vance says the agreement is already bearing real fruits for the American people.
2: Last night, 12.5 million barrels of oil went through the Strait of Hormuz. That is a high since the beginning of the conflict.
1: Mr. Vance has also lashed out at Israel, saying the US is the only powerful ally it has anywhere left in the entire world.
0: The federal opposition has reiterated its call for Labor to dump its tax shake-up after the government revealed it would back down on some of its key budget measures. More businesses will now get access to capital gains tax concessions, while innovative startups will get special carve-outs. But opposition leader Angus Taylor wants the government to scrap the plan altogether.
3: They don't need a carve-out, they need an axe. It's clear, James, that this is punishing hard work in this country. This is punishing, this is destroying reward for hard work that is so central to the success of this country over such a long period of time.
0: Crows AFL legend Tony Modra remains in hospital after a road crash yesterday afternoon. Matthew Smith reports.
4: The 57-year-old was injured when the cattle truck he was driving crashed into a tree at Back Valley near Victor Harbour just after 5 o'clock. He was taken to the Flinders Medical Centre in a serious condition. The Premier Peter Malinauskas says his thoughts are with Modra and his family. Former Crow Mark Ricciuto broke down as he spoke about the news on commercial radio. Arriving at West Lakes a short time ago, veteran forward Taylor Walker was still in shock.
5: We just hope he's okay. Yeah.
4: Modra was a star in the AFL, kicking 440 goals and being loved by fans for his high-flying marks.
0: Former KPMG director Mike Baird is expected to face questions at today's Senate inquiry, investigating revelations that the accounting giant misused confidential client data to try and win other work. The ABC's Michael Yanda reports.
6: Former board director Mike Baird, he quit the KPMG board in September last year, and there's been a lot of reporting that this issue, amongst other things, may have been a factor in why he decided to leave the board. Of course, under, you know, the conditions of testifying to Parliament, he can be honest, he's got protection of privilege, and also is compelled to answer the questions as you know, truthfully and fully. And then we've got the two law firms involved in those internal investigations, Ashurst and Allens, and the Australian Securities and Investments Commission to wrap up the day.
0: Former US President Barack Obama has launched his presidential museum in Chicago. The event was attended by former presidents Joe Biden, Bill Clinton and George Bush, as well as several celebrities and athletes. US President Donald Trump did not attend, calling the $1.2 billion center a disaster. Mr. Obama says he carefully considered the location for his museum.
7: This is where I launched

0: my candidacy for the Illinois State Senate over at the Ramada Inn on Lakeshore Drive, serving pretzels and soda, embarking on the path that ultimately and improbably led to this day. So for me, this center could not be any place else.
1: The build-up to Australia's blockbuster clash with the USA at the World Cup is in full swing. Tom Wildey has all the details from Seattle.
2: Less than 24 hours until kickoff at Seattle Stadium, and mystery surrounds the availability of one of the US's biggest stars. Christian Pulisic is still training away from the rest of the US squad as he battles a calf knock received in his side's 4-1 win over Paraguay a week ago. As for the Socceroos, coach Tony Popovich is keeping his cards close to his chest, with even the players unsure who'll be selected. US coach Mauricio Pochettino and Popovich will face the media later today.
1: Lionel Messi and his family have asked the media for humanity amid rumours about his father's health. The Argentinian football star has confirmed his father, Jorge Messi, is undergoing medical treatment for an unspecified condition. After Argentina's 3-0 victory over Algeria in the team's opening World Cup match, Lionel Messi said he was going through a difficult personal situation. This is ABC News.
3: Simon, thank you.
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3: I'm Rhiannon Elston. It's great to be with you here on News Radio this Friday, the 19th of June. Coming up, US Vice President J.D. Vance has blunt words for Israel as he defends the Trump administration's framework agreement with Iran.
5: I might not be attacking the only powerful ally that I have anywhere left in the entire world.
3: Here at home, Treasurer Jim Chalmers concedes the government has lost some support in the wake of sweeping tax changes announced in the May budget. And Ukraine hits Russia with its largest attack since the start of that war in 2022. First, though, to the Middle East. A ceasefire agreement reached between the United States and Iran is officially in effect, with the US confirming its naval blockade of Iranian ports has now been lifted. Iran's supreme leader has said in a statement the US agreed to the terms out of desperation. Meanwhile, the Trump administration is ramping up pressure on Israel to abide by the agreement, which includes an immediate end to military operations in Lebanon. Our North America correspondent, Lauren Day, is following developments from Washington, D.C.
6: Now that this is signed, the hard work and the hard sell have officially begun. And you might remember yesterday the president joked that if things go well, he'll take the credit for it. But if it doesn't work out, he's going to blame his vice president, J.D. Vance. And J.D. Vance is already copping some of that blame and having to defend this MOU. Today he faced a barrage of questions and criticisms about this agreement, in particular that it's a huge economic win for Iran. He claimed that the financial benefits of the deal will only be available if Iran changes their behaviour and complies. But that's not entirely true. The MOU says that, for example, the US will unfreeze assets and release restricted funds immediately, and Iran can immediately begin selling their oil and fuel. So that will be a huge benefit to Iran, potentially to the tune of billions of dollars, with no real concessions on their side. He was also vague around the details of this $300 billion reconstruction fund that is included in the MOU, which has faced really sharp criticism, even from people within the Republican Party. But both J.D. Vance and President Trump have insisted that the US will not be paying into it. There's still some confusion exactly about how that fund will work. But the most extraordinary moment in J.D. Vance's press conference actually came when he responded to Israeli critics of the agreement. Have a listen to what he had to say.
5: Donald J. Trump is the only head of state in the entire world who is sympathetic to the nation of Israel at this moment in time. And he happens to be the head of state of the world superpower. If I was in the cabinet of the Israeli government, I might not be attacking the only powerful ally that I have anywhere left in the entire world.
7: Lauren, what about the criticism that this preliminary agreement's received inside the US?
6: Well, Donald Trump obviously angered a lot of his non-interventionist base when he started this war. Now he's managed to anger the hawks, who think this is a really bad deal. Today we've heard from Republican Senator Roger Wicker, who's the chairman of the Armed Services Committee, and he said that basically this was worse than the deal struck under Obama, and that the payoff under Obama's

0: deal would now look like a pittance by comparison. We've also heard from Louisiana Republican Senator Bill Cassidy, who said Ronald Reagan would be rolling over in his grave, that this is the worst foreign policy blunder in decades. We've heard criticisms from Senator Tom Tillis, Senator John Cornyn, basically along the lines of that the US has given far too much away in return for far too little.
1: And that was our North America correspondent Lauren Day speaking there with Melissa Clark. Well, while the US has been preoccupied with the war in Iran, it has also been assessing its relationship with its European allies. Now, US Defence Secretary Pete Hegseth has announced a review of America's relationship with its NATO allies within 6 months. He warned some countries will fail and others will pass with flying colours. Speaking at a meeting of NATO defence ministers in Brussels, Mr. Hegseth said European nations in the alliance must move fast to take primary responsibility for the defence of the continent. Jessica Parker reports from Brussels.
2: Pete Hegseth was blunt and blistering. The hesitancy or failure by some allies to support US strikes on Iran, he claimed, had been shameful. While NATO, he said, now needed to focus on hard power and Europe needed to lead on its own defence. It's being billed as NATO 3.0, a big upgrade, Mr. Hegseth argued, on what came before.
3: NATO 2.0 was an era of distraction, deindustrialization, and demilitarization. It was an era of free riding, and those were lost years that we're not going back to.
2: The criticisms from the Trump administration are familiar. What's new is the announcement that the U.S. will carry out a six-month review of its military presence in Europe. It comes as the U.S. has already decided to cut some contributions to a pool of high-readiness troops and assets. This was the first NATO ministerial meeting for the new U.K. Defence Secretary, Dan Jarvis, whose predecessor, John Healey, quit, saying the government's funding plan fell well short, something I put to Mr. Jarvis at a news conference. Do you agree? Will you be fighting for more? And how are you going to pay for it, if so?
4: It's my job to make sure that we've got the resources to equip our armed forces to do the job that we ask of them. That is a responsibility that I take very seriously, not least because I have stood in their shoes myself.
2: Allies are under growing pressure to set out how they'll meet future defence spending targets. NATO Secretary General Mark Rutte is determined to sell NATO 3.0 as an example of better burden sharing rather than American disengagement as the alliance prepares for a leader summit in July.
1: That was Jessica Parker reporting from Brussels. Back home, and Treasurer Jim Chalmers has conceded the government has lost some support following May's federal budget, but says he doesn't regret pressing ahead with the changes. Labor yesterday backed down on some key measures in the budget and announced carve-outs for small businesses from capital gains tax changes. Political reporter Sarah Tomevska is in Parliament House in Canberra, and she's been looking at the political reactions to the changes.
5: Despite weeks of consultation and the major concessions that were announced yesterday, we have heard from the Australian Chamber of Commerce and Industry that this is a patch-up job, calling on Labor to go back to the drawing board, acknowledging that while some of the carve-outs for small business and startups will ameliorate some of those concerns, fundamentally, the legislation does not address the concerns of the business sector, which is that it will disincentivise investment. Now, the major changes that were announced yesterday is a commitment to increase the small business threshold for CGT exemptions from a turnover of $2 million up to $10 million, and also a carve-out for innovative businesses. That's essentially startups in the tech sector. Now, the startup sector has welcomed those commitments, as have some small businesses. Treasurer Jim Chalmers says these reforms were never going to please everyone. The government expected there to be a degree of backlash, but that even with these amendments, the original intent of the legislation has been maintained.
6: Economic reform, particularly tax reform, it's always contested. It's always contentious. There'll always be the usual partisan scare campaigns, but it's really important that we make this change.
5: The bottom line of these changes, Gemma, they will cost the budget about $500 million. Still, the expected revenue from the

0: tax reforms is expected to be around $8 billion over the next 4 years. So from the Coalition's perspective, this really changes nothing. Opposition leader Angus Taylor says the whole bill should be scrapped, and if the Coalition wins government, it will be repealed.
1: This is punishing hard work in this country. This is punishing, this is destroying reward for hard work that is so central to the success of this country over such a long period of time.
0: So the next fortnight in Parliament will be critical as Labor looks to pass these reforms. With the Coalition out of play, it will come down to whether the Greens support the legislation in the Senate. Labor yet to secure a deal with the minor party.
2: That was political reporter Sarah Tomevska speaking there to the ABC's Gemma Vaness. This is ABC News Radio. I'm Rhiannon Elston. Here are the headlines. KPMG is facing a grilling in the Senate today. Current and former executives, partners and board members are set to answer questions over allegations the firm misused confidential client information to win more business. Overseas, counting has begun in one of Britain's most consequential by-elections since the Second World War. A Labour win could result in a leadership challenge to Prime Minister Sir Keir Starmer. And a new species of walking shark has been recognised in the waters off eastern Papua New Guinea. The Dudgeon's walking shark was named after the person who identified it, Australian marine researcher Christine Dudgeon from the University of Queensland. Well, it's time now for all the latest in sport, and Jessica Stewart is with us this morning. Jessica, hello.
3: Hi, Rhiannon. We're less than 24 hours away from this huge World Cup clash, with the Socceroos finalising their preparations to take on the USA in Seattle. I spoke to David Mark earlier today, who's following the team. Now, Dave, you've just touched down in Seattle ahead of this huge group clash between Australia and the host nation in the USA. What is the excitement like there?
4: Yeah, well, it's fantastic at the moment, Jess. We've just dumped our bags at the hotel and we've caught a cab down to the Seattle Stadium, which is an enormous stadium right in the centre of town. And it looks amazing. And as it happens, the local baseball team, the Seattle Mariners, have got a game today. So we've just seen a lot of baseball fans walking past, but we're already seeing some people with Socceroos shirts on as well around the place in a few of the bars and so on. So, yeah, gorgeous temperature, sort of low to mid-20s and, you know, breath of, just a light wind. It's absolutely glorious here, no clouds. So this is the forecast for tomorrow too. The match is on at midday here in Seattle, which is early in the morning Australian time. But yeah, it promises to be absolutely fantastic and an enormous stadium with a huge capacity. So it's going to be loud in there, very loud, I hear.
3: Oh, it'll be fantastic. And now, how have we pulled up after that fantastic result on the weekend? And are we expecting any changes to the lineup?
4: Look, I would love to tell you, Jess, but I have absolutely no information because the Socceroos give out absolutely nothing. Even the players don't know. They've sort of told us that they were surprised with the decision, you know, to include Patrick Beach, for example, in goal over Matty Ryan. And we said, I spoke to a few players before the first game, you know, a few days before the first game, and they said, look, we genuinely don't know. Kai Truan, the Socceroos defender, who didn't get any game time yesterday, was at a press conference yesterday, and he was saying, look, you know, we don't know what the boss is planning. And so all we can do is train like we're going to play. And even if we're not playing, we've got to train really, really hard to give the best possible, you know, opposition in training against the people who do play. So the players don't know. I think there's probably an inner sanctum, you know, probably of one, which is Tony Popovich, who really knows what's going to happen. But we do know that by all accounts, at least they tell us this, that everyone's fit and healthy, which is great news after the other game. The United States, though, they do have an injury concern. Christian Pulisic, who's arguably their best player, he got a bit of a calf knock in the United States 4-1 win over Paraguay. He's been training away from the main team and he's regarded as a day-to-day proposition. So if he is out, that would be a big loss to the United States. But obviously, we'll just have to wait till an hour before kickoff tomorrow to see whether he's playing or not.
3: as you mentioned, if he is out, that would be a huge loss for them, given the fact that he is their captain and such a huge player for them. But the hosts are considered strong favourites to win this clash, and there's been a lot of talk ahead of it. We know

0: but Australia's already proven that they don't mind being the underdog. It doesn't faze them at all in this World Cup. So how do you think the mentality is for them heading into this massive, massive match tomorrow?
1: I can tell you the mentality is exceptionally good. They're very calm, they're very focused, and they're very firm in their belief that, you know, they can beat anyone on their day. And I think the Turkey game was a great example. As you said, Turkey were the favourites. They actually had 72% of the possession, which is enormous, but the Australians defended absolutely brilliantly. That back three of Burgess, Tiakati and Harry Soutar were incredible, but, you know, Patrick Beach was absolutely outstanding. So time and time again, they withstood the Turkeyan attacks, and of course they scored those amazing two goals to Metcalf and Irinkunda. So they know they can match the best, and obviously, as you mentioned, there's been a lot of trash talk in the lead up to this, in particular after one American commentator called this game a layup. You know, the motto from Tony Popovich all along is, why not us? And it's clearly permeated through the group, and they clearly believe that they can go further than any other Socceroos team has ever gone before. There's no question that they think they can win.
0: 100%. And just quickly before I let you go, Dave, of course, some big results this morning. Switzerland going to the top of their pool, and a draw between South Africa and the Czech Republic as well.
1: Yeah, Switzerland was playing Bosnia and Herzegovina, and it was a close game, no score for a long time. Switzerland scored a goal to make it 1-0, and then there was a flurry of goals in the last 5 or 10 minutes. It was 1-0, 2-0, 3-1, 4-1, you know, with a penalty in the last minute. So super exciting game. And then earlier today, it was a 1-1 draw between Czechia and South Africa.
0: David, Mark, speaking to me there, and I can just tell you also we had this result between Canada and Qatar. Canada's picked up its first ever Men's World Cup win, 6-0, but it was a very ugly match. There was a broken leg from a nasty incident to one of their star players, Ismaël Koné. He was kicked in the leg, stretched from the field, and it ended with a full-blown melee at the end of the match too. So a lot that will come out of that one. We'll have more on it, but yeah, not very good scenes over there in Vancouver at that match.
2: No, not a good update. Jessica, thank you. I'll be getting up early tomorrow morning. I might not go to sleep. Thanks for the update.
0: I'll be the same.
2: Thanks, Jessica. And just a note for our Brisbane listeners now, the Brisbane News Radio transmitter will be out of action for a short time from 11 a.m. today, but you can continue to tune into News Radio via the ABC Listen app and on digital radio, where you can find it on DAB Block 9C. That's a note for our Brisbane listeners today. Let's head overseas now. Ukraine has hit Russia with its largest attack since the start of the war in 2022, with almost 200 drones hitting targets around Moscow. While the city's emergency services responded to Ukraine's expanding drone campaign, a different battle over the future of European security was unfolding at NATO headquarters in Brussels. Cyan Valence reports.
3: Ukrainian drones have struck an oil refinery in Moscow for the second time in 3 days, sparking a huge explosion and causing mass disruption across the capital. All major airports in Moscow were closed and traffic was brought to a standstill around the oil refinery. 17 people were reportedly injured. President Volodymyr Zelensky said the attack was in retaliation to a Russian strike on a historic monastery in Kyiv last week. And these kinds of strikes help the president convinced his US counterpart he is absolutely still in the game.
4: It is significant because it shows again that the Ukrainians are able to direct missiles and drones into Moscow and Moscow region. So obviously Russia's air defences around Moscow are not working as they should, because this is the most heavily defended place in the country.
3: So while this strike showed off some of Ukraine's strengths, it also revealed one of Russia's key weaknesses. And while Ukraine was demonstrating its ability to strike deep inside Russia, there's a different challenge that's confronting its supporters. That's renewed uncertainty over America's long-term commitment to European security. At a defence minister's meeting at NATO headquarters in Brussels, US Defence Secretary Pete Hegseth shocked allies by announcing a review of American troop deployments in Europe during a blistering attack on some members of the alliance. That review will last 6 months and allow the US to analyse each ally's commitment to defence spending. He basically informed allies there's no time to waste, they have to raise spending now or the US will cut some of its financial support for the alliance. And Hegseth also slammed European allies who didn't support the US war in Iran. NATO's chief, Mark Rutte, was quick to say everyone in the alliance recognises the need for a reboot and for many of the alliance members to boost their defence spending. Now, with this review, the clock is ticking.
2: Cyan Valence reporting there. Well, a Senate inquiry into the defence helicopter crash, which killed four airmen off Queensland's Whitsunday coast, will begin in Canberra today. Will Murray reports from Brisbane.
5: In July 2023, a Taipan helicopter that was taking part in an ADF training exercise plunged into the ocean just off Airlie Beach, killing four defence personnel who were on board. And since that time, we've had a number of investigations and inquiries, including one from Workplace Health and Safety, which released its report towards the back end of last year. Now, it found that fatigue was likely a significant role, played a significant role in this crash, and that defence failed in its duty to mitigate the risks of fatigue amongst its pilots. And it actually went as far to say that the Defence Force knew that fatigue was a risk, and it was reckless in the Workplace Health and Safety Advisor's opinion in not doing enough to address the risks of fatigue. Now, also as part of that investigation included looking into the helmets that the helicopter pilots were wearing, called Top Owl. These are night vision helmets. Now, an ADF inquiry had earlier heard that these helmets had a propensity to show inaccurate data about the helicopter's position when in use, which is, of course, a major risk factor. Now, this next Senate inquiry will be looking into why it is that the Commonwealth prosecutors have not charged the Defence Force, given that Workplace Health and Safety found alleged criminal breaches on their behalf. As something that a number of the families of the deceased personnel would like, saying that they think that the Defence Force's failure to act on things like fatigue played a significant role in their loved one's death. And we understand, Gemma, that the door is not entirely closed on the possibility of criminal charges against the Defence Force.
2: That was Will Murray reporting there about that Senate inquiry into the defence helicopter crash which killed four airmen off Queensland's Whitsunday coast.
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2: Well, it turns out honeybees are cleverer than we knew at regulating their diet. They need pollen to feed their larvae, but they don't always get the right essential amino acids from the pollen that is the most accessible. So they refine it in their diet to create the right mix of food for the larvae. Geraldine Wright is a professor of entomology at the University of Oxford in the UK, and she explains how the honeybees were able to change the food they create.
12: Their solution to this problem is not dissimilar to the one that we use to feed our own children. They create a glandular secretion, which is the same as milk, and mammals produce milk to feed their babies. And milk has the proteins that help the baby to grow. And it's the same for honeybees. The royal jelly or the other types of secretions that they give to the larvae in the colony are the main food of the larvae for the first 3 to 5 days of their life. Later in their life, they get some pollen and diet, but they get this sort of pure milk, for lack of a better word, for those 3 days, and they grow very quickly as a result. Honeybees, their main source of protein is floral pollen. In the study, we found that the plant proteins that are in floral pollen were not balanced with respect to specific amino acids, the branched chain amino acids, which are really important for animal tissue. And we have the same issue in our diet. If we eat diets that are made of plant proteins, some of these diets are deficient in specific amino acids, and they can cause malnutrition in humans too. So a human mother also feeds on many different things, and her body produces casein and whey in her breast milk, and that's what she feeds to her children. And the same goes for the bees. The worker bees eat the pollen, and they convert it into the proteins that are found in the royal jelly. They feed that to the larvae, but it's sometimes at their own cost because they have to try to produce these proteins even when the pollen protein doesn't have all the essential amino acids that they need.
2: Geraldine Wright speaking there to the BBC. And just reiterating that note for our Brisbane listeners today, the Brisbane News Radio transmitter will be out of action for a short time from 11 a.m. today, but you can continue to tune into News Radio via the ABC Listen app and on digital radio, where you can find it on DAB Block 9C. Well, it's time now to check the finance screens, and the All Ords down today 0.9%. The ASX 200 also down 0.9%. One Aussie dollar currently buying 70.1 US cents. Looking at the weather across our capitals, Brisbane heading for a top of 25 degrees today, mostly sunny. Cloudy in Sydney, your top 21. Just 14 degrees your maximum in Canberra with showers in the mix. Seeing those showers in Melbourne as well, 15 the top temperature there today. Similar story in Hobart, showers increasing a top of 15 degrees. Adelaide, 15 for you as well today with showers on the forecast. Heading to the west, partly cloudy in Perth today, your maximum is 18 degrees. And Darwin, 29 for you, partly cloudy. Time now for a news update.

0: ABC News. Hello, I'm Simon Lauder. Hezbollah says the ceasefire agreement between Washington and Tehran marks a real victory for Iran. The Iran-backed militant group is welcoming the deal and its commitments to protect Lebanon's sovereignty. Israel has refused to withdraw from a so-called security zone in southern Lebanon that it's occupying, even though the Memorandum of Understanding calls for it to leave. Hassan Fadlallah from Hezbollah's parliamentary bloc says what matters most is that the agreement is final.
1: This memorandum is a real victory for Iran. Anyone who stubbornly refuses to see this reality is looking neither through the lens of fairness, nor through the lens of truth, nor through the lens of reality. Even within Israel, we hear a major outcry regarding this memorandum.
0: The UK, France and China have called out Israeli violations in Gaza at a United Nations Security Council meeting. They're calling on Israel to respect its obligations under international humanitarian law and allow sufficient aid to reach starving Palestinians. The US and Israel are demanding Hamas disarm, but the UK's ambassador, James Kariuki, says Israel's duty to facilitate aid is not conditional on Hamas's disarmament. UN humanitarian chief Tom Fletcher says Palestinians in Gaza are living under inhumane conditions.
2: Civilians cannot wait for a more convenient diplomatic moment to receive the basics for survival. We cannot allow the summit of our ambition and our will to be a world where children have sufficient calories to survive and are spared constant bombing, yet remain hungry, bitten by rats, homeless, and out of school.
0: Western Australia's police commissioner says mass surveillance is not the aim of new facial recognition cameras being trialled in the community. The overt live facial recognition trial involves cameras being mounted on or nearby marked police vehicles to detect faces in real time. Commissioner Blanche says the initiative involves an alert system, but will focus on alleged criminals and vulnerable people.
3: This is not about mass surveillance. This is about specifying those in our community who are wanted by police because there is an arrest warrant out for them, who are on sex offender lists, who should not be in the vicinity, particularly of young children. But it's also about helping missing people.
0: Construction giant Lendlease says it will cut ties with consultancy firm KPMG after a high-profile breach of confidentiality. Here's business reporter Alison Branley.
4: A joint parliamentary committee is investigating allegations major consultancy firm KPMG misused confidential client documents from Lendlease to win contracts from other firms. Lendlease fronted the inquiry today with Chair John Gillam saying they will change auditors.
5: The question of trust is a very interesting one. Our capital markets, our debt markets, all of the investing is based upon trust. And the financial information we put forward can be trusted because of the audit we have. And, this is a very disappointing set of circumstances.
4: KPMG executives will also face the committee today.
0: The federal government says it understands the cut to the fuel excises, an important cost of living measure, as a possible extension is being considered. The 27-cent per litre reduction in the price of fuel is due to expire at the end of this month. The Treasurer, Jim Chalmers, says a decision will be made soon.
6: We keep it under constant review. It has been part of our considerations for some time now, as we've said publicly over and over again. There's only a little ways to go for the rest of June now, and so we'll make our final view known before long.
0: The football community is rallying around the Crows as club legend Tony Modra fights for his life in hospital after being injured in a road crash. The 57-year-old was taken to Flinders Medical Centre late yesterday after his cattle truck hit a tree near Victor Harbour. It's believed he's in a serious condition in the hospital's intensive care unit. Crows forward Alex Neil Bullen is hoping he pulls through.
7: I used to watch Mods as a kid. I only just saw him the other night at the Hall of Fame, dinner and function. So, yeah, great at the footy club. A great South Australian football community and wishing him and the family all the best.
0: Former radio star Kyle Sandilands has revealed he's been in contact with One Nation leader Pauline Hanson since he was taken off air in March. Days after his multi-million dollar settlement with ARN Media, Sandilands has spoken to the Game Changers radio podcast. He says he's liaised with Senator Hanson on her party's political messaging.
8: Well, I was with Pauline Hanson for a couple of days, just spending some time with her camp since all this saga has happened.
9: Oh, wow. Okay.
8: Just working on, getting their messaging across, which I think has been well received. And she is really a surprise. She's like one of my favourite people now.
0: There's been no comment from One Nation. This is ABC News.
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10: I'm Rhiannon Elston. It's good to be with you here on News Radio this Friday, the 19th of June. Coming up, US Vice President J.D. Vance steps out to defend the US-Iran peace deal against strong criticism from within the Republican Party. Meanwhile, ships are beginning to transit the Strait of Hormuz despite the risk of potential underwater mines.
9: Iran is a mine-laying power. It has long stored thousands of naval mines. It has grown adept at deploying them.
10: Also making news today, AFL great Tony Modra is in hospital after a serious truck crash in South Australia. More on that very soon. US Vice President J.D. Vance has been defending the US-Iran ceasefire amidst fierce criticism from some Republicans. He also had a message for Israel, telling critics there to wake up, that's a quote, and smell the reality. Mr. Vance said that if he was in the cabinet of the Israeli government, he might not be attacking the, quote, only powerful ally that I have anywhere left in the entire world. As Middle East correspondent Matt Doran explains, the peace deal hinges on fighting ending between Iran's proxy in Lebanon, Hezbollah, and Israel.
11: The deal between Washington and Tehran includes Lebanon. It not only calls for an end to the fighting there, and more than 3,900 people have been killed in Israeli strikes since the beginning of March, hundreds of them women and children. It also touches on the idea of territorial integrity in Lebanon. And it's those two issues which go to the heart of how Israel is conducting itself inside Lebanon at the moment. Not only are there Israeli strikes hitting the south of the country, which in turn are being met with Hezbollah rocket and drone attacks. Israeli authorities saying 19 have been killed as a result. Israel is also continuing to occupy territory in southern Lebanon, which it seized during its invasion back in March. And the Israeli military is showing no signs of withdrawing, releasing this map showing the so-called security zone or buffer zone the IDF is holding up to 10 kilometres from the border into Lebanon, beyond what it says it's been holding before. And this is something Benjamin Netanyahu has said will stay under Israeli control for as long as is necessary, but something which Iran has said would amount to a violation of the deal.
12: The struggle is not over yet, and more challenges still lie ahead, and these require of us composure, a firm stand on security interests, and at the same time maintaining the important relationship with our American friends who fought alongside us, shoulder to shoulder.
11: Israel and Hezbollah are not party to this deal, so what happens from here will be crucial. It could put immense pressure on the agreement. Hezbollah says it's welcomed the deal and that its backers in Tehran have inflicted a heavy blow against the United States, but it isn't going to be laying down its weapons. Israel is being more guarded in terms of its public comments, but behind the scenes, it is furious, seeing the US as putting it on a very tight leash, unable to fulfill its own agenda against Hezbollah in a place like Lebanon there. Donald Trump has repeatedly criticized Benjamin Netanyahu over his handling of the war, and the Wall Street Journal is now

0: reporting his comments that he sees Benjamin Netanyahu as someone who cannot be controlled and simply wants to bomb everything. The situation for the Israeli Prime Minister in an election year is precarious. His political opponents accuse him of capitulation. He's also facing demands to stand firm, to hold his ground in Lebanon, perhaps even disregarding this deal from the United States. If he does the latter, it could bolster his political fortunes. People often say a week is a long time in politics. In the Middle East, it's an eternity, and an election isn't expected until late October.
1: That is Middle East correspondent Matt Doran.
0: Well, a small election year is precarious. His political opponents accuse him of capitulation. He's also facing demands to stand firm, to hold his ground in Lebanon, perhaps even disregarding this deal from the United States. If he does the latter, it could bolster his political fortunes. People often say a week is a long time in politics. In the Middle East, it's an eternity, and an election isn't expected until late October.
1: That is Middle East correspondent Matt Doran. Well, a small number of ships are starting to move through the Strait of Hormuz in the Middle East following that signing of the Memorandum of Understanding between the US and Iran yesterday. About a fifth of the world's oil flowed through the strait before the war, and its de facto closure has sparked an energy crisis which has rippled across the world. Hundreds of ships have been stranded in the region over the past 3 months due to that war, and many of them remain at a standstill because some threats still remain. The US Navy is sweeping for underwater mines, which could pose a threat to vessels. Scott Savitz is a senior engineer at the non-profit research organisation RAND. He's a specialist in naval operations and technologies and an expert as well in mine warfare. And he says it's unclear how great the threat of mines is.
2: It is widely suspected that there may have been some mine laying, but we really don't know for certain whether any mines may have been laid. It takes exactly zero mines to make an effective minefield if there's perceived to be a critical threat. So it's entirely possible that the Iranians have or have not successfully laid mines, particularly given that the United States successfully interdicted so many mine laying vessels.
3: We are starting to see traffic resuming in the Strait. How much traffic is moving through and how many might be holding back, do you think, and waiting to see whether they do need to be aware of mines?
2: There's certainly some apprehension, and there are only relatively narrow corridors open at this time. In some sense, Iran never had the power to close the strait from the standpoint that it was always a question of shipping companies and their insurers deciding whether the risk was worth the reward. And so now that Iran has ceased firing projectiles at ships that are transiting, they need to make a determination, which will be evolving as more information emerges regarding what they perceive the extent of the remaining mine threat to be, and based on that, whether they're willing to take that risk. But it will be a very dynamic situation, and movements will likely begin gradually rather than having a large number suddenly all decide at the same time that they're willing to take the risk.
3: Are there current operations to search for mines, and who's doing that work?
2: Yes. So the United States has publicly indicated that it is conducting mine countermeasures operations. There are other nations that could potentially get involved. Many other nations with which the U.S. is allied, including various European nations, Australia, Japan, and others, have mine countermeasures capabilities. Which of these will be brought to bear in this case and over what timeline is entirely a political question.
3: Is it still a dangerous and uncertain situation for ships in the Strait right now?
2: Maybe not. The United States was successful in destroying numerous mine-laying craft. And given, again, that uncertainty about whether Iran successfully laid any mines or a few mines, it may not be that risky in terms of the probability of mine damage to any given craft going through the strait. So we don't know. Mine warfare is inherently a game of unknowns, and this is one of them.
3: What can you tell us about

0: Iran's mine laying capability? What mines do they typically use or have used in the past? What do they look like and how do they work?
1: Iran is a mine laying power. It has long stored thousands of naval mines. It has grown adept at deploying them from a wide range of vessels, including commercial vessels, as well as just small craft. And so they have a lot of capability. Again, the United States interdicted a lot of their mine laying. They have also a wide variety of types of mines. Most mines fall into the category of either being bottom influence mines, which are mines that sit on the seabed and then detonate when they sense the magnetic signature of a ship or its acoustic signature, the sounds it generates, or other kinds of signatures associated with a ship. Or they are moored contact mines. This is what everyone envisions: big spiky balls that are tethered to the sea floor with an anchor. And in both cases, Iran has many of them. There are also other types, for example, drifting mines, which work like the big spiky balls, but instead of being moored, they simply wait for them to bump into something or something to bump into them as they drift around in the water. And there are other variants as well, but those are the main types, and they require different types of countermeasures to address them.
0: How difficult is the process of finding them and removing them?
1: It's difficult. It's time-consuming. It's resource-intensive. You need highly trained personnel with exquisite equipment designed for this purpose.
0: And if a mine were to be found from here, would that change things in terms of the traffic that is starting to trickle now through the strait?
1: It may. So mines are like ants, I like to say. You rarely find them in isolation. And so the discovery of some mines, whether through mine sweeping, which aims to detonate mines prematurely, or through hunting, which aims to locate individual mines, could be a revelation that there are additional mines out there. And that could change perceptions of risk in ways that cause hesitation about going through and lead to increased mine countermeasures. One of the paradoxes of mine countermeasures operations is that the more work that is done, that may in fact reveal that the situation is worse than was previously anticipated.
0: So what would your advice be to shipping captains moving through the strait or intending to do so today?
1: So I would say gather the latest available data from the United States and anyone else who may choose to participate in the mine countermeasures operations. Follow in the paths of ships that have already transited, because those are at least less likely to have been mined. There are tricks that can be used to cause mines not to detonate the first time they encounter a ship, but the second, third, etc. And so the risk is not zero, even if you trace precisely the path of a preceding ship, but it's likely to be lower.
2: And that's Scott Savitz speaking, senior engineer at non-profit research organization RAND. He's also an expert in mine warfare. This is ABC News Radio. I'm Rhiannon Elston. Here are the headlines. Small business groups have welcomed the federal government's decision to wind back its proposed capital gains tax changes, describing it as a win for growing businesses across the country. The changes mean businesses with an annual turnover of up to $10 million will continue to qualify for the 50% capital gains tax concession. Former radio personality Carl Sandilands has revealed he's been in contact with One Nation leader Pauline Hanson since he was taken off air in March, and he's been speaking to the Game Changers radio podcast. A spokesperson for One Nation has declined to comment on the nature of Sandilands' involvement with the party. And And in some sports news, Jason Day has withdrawn from the US Open after being carted off course midway through his opening round. The Australian seemed to grimace and struggle during a practice swing while playing at the Shinnecock Hills Golf Club. To some news here at home, Big Four accounting and consulting firm KPMG is before a joint parliamentary committee in Canberra today. So far, the victim of its alleged misconduct, Lendlease, and the organisation that oversees the auditing profession, Chartered Accountants Australia New Zealand, have appeared. Business editor Michael Yander has the latest.
3: We started off with Lendlease, which was the company that KPMG was auditing. In fact, KPMG had been their auditor for 68 years, but will be no longer. The committee heard, as Lendlease had already announced to the market, that it was ditching KPMG from its audits going forward. After this breach of confidence, the company's chairman and chief executive were scathing about KPMG's conduct, confidential information board papers being used to try and win audit business from other unrelated firms such as Dexus and Westpac, and really KPMG saying, Lendlease saying KPMG hadn't fully informed them of the extent of the data breach until Senator Deb O'Neill unveiled whistleblower allegations in Parliament earlier this year.
4: And who is scheduled to appear across today, and what are we expected to learn from them?
3: So we are going to hear from KPMG is up currently. They are currently testifying. That just started a few minutes ago. We will hear from their former chief executive who stepped aside after this scandal emerged, as well as their former head of audit who's also stepped aside, as well as the current interim chief executive. We're hearing from the very much under fire chair person of KPMG Australia, Martin Shepherd. They are appearing via video link, which I'm sure will not please many of the committee members on this joint parliamentary committee. We will then hear from some current and former KPMG board members. Most notable among those is former New South Wales Premier Mike Baird, who left the KPMG board in September last year, with some media reporting suggesting that this whistleblower scandal may have been a factor in that departure. I'm sure he'll be asked about that on the committee. And then we will hear from the lawyers involved in internal investigations into the whistleblower allegations within KPMG, Allens and Ashurst. Allens and KPMG already antagonising the committee by claiming lawyer-client privilege over some of the key documentation that the committee want to see. And finally, we'll hear from the corporate regulator, the Australian Securities and Investments Commission, about some of the actions it's taking.
4: And Michael, just briefly, how has the share market been trading this morning?
3: Look, the local market has started down almost 1% lower, led by BHP. So that's defying strong gains on Wall Street, where the S&P 500 was up around 1% and the Nasdaq up almost 2%. BHP, though, is down 3%, dragging the local market lower. That's after reporting a $2 billion US cost blowout on its Canadian potash developments and taking a $2.3 billion write down on the value of those assets. So big fall for the big Australian, and that is helping to pull the Australian share market down.
2: And that was business editor Michael Yander speaking there to the ABC's Gemma Vanness.

0: AFL great Tony Modra is in hospital after a serious truck crash on the Fleurieu Peninsula in South Australia. The 57-year-old's truck crashed into a tree at Back Valley, which is just west of Victor Harbour, south of Adelaide. The South Australian Premier is among those sending well wishes this morning to the former Crows and Dockers star, whose gravity-defying marks and goal-kicking prowess made him a household name in the 90s. Charles Bryce is outside the Flinders Medical Centre in Adelaide with this update.
1: We know that police were called to Back Valley, which is about an hour and a half's drive south of Adelaide, at about 5:15 last night. Police said yesterday afternoon that he was brought to Flinders Medical Centre in a serious condition. We haven't yet been able to get an update on his condition this morning, but there has been an outpouring of support for Tony Modra, particularly throughout social media. One of those who was sending his thoughts and well wishes was the Premier, Peter Malinauskas. He said that Tony Modra was a South Australian, icon, and that he was keeping Tony Modra and his family in his thoughts. The news of the crash last night broke when Fremantle were playing Geelong. Of course, Tony Modra playing 47 games across 3 years for Fremantle. Its coach, Justin Longmuir, spoke last night after the game. This is what he had to say.
2: It's pretty fresh for me, like it is for everyone. Obviously a big part of the Freo family, and all I can say is I wish him and his family well, and hopefully he can pull through. I'm thinking of him, we're all thinking of him and his family, and thoughts are with him.
1: Although Tony Modra retired about 25 years ago, he too is still a big part of the Adelaide Crows family. I've heard from the Crows this morning, who say that the club's collective thoughts are with Tony and his family, and we're hoping for the best. Crows coach Matthew Nix is expected to speak to the media at 11 o'clock central time today, so we'll be hearing from the club then. But Tony Modra is such a big name here in South Australia, still decades after his retirement. The words legend and icon get thrown around pretty easily, but that is exactly what Tony Modra is. He only played 165 games across those two clubs, but kicked more than 440 goals, and unfortunately for Tony, missed out on those two premierships with the Adelaide Crows in 97 and 98.
0: That was Charles Bryce reporting from Adelaide on the news that AFL great Tony Modra remains in hospital after a serious truck crash on the Fleurieu Peninsula south of Adelaide.
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0: To some lighter news now, the world's first international competition for immersive art is being held in Wales. It's an art form which has developed rapidly with technology. The BBC correspondent Hal Griffith went to see the finalists at the Wales Millennium Centre in Cardiff.
10: In a brightly lit room that looks a bit like the set of a game show, a small group of us are about to take part in a piece of immersive art.
11: Welcome. 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
10: Individual mobile phones await for us to click and swipe our way through what looks like a film, except as we watch the device, it's also watching us. The artist behind it is Karen Palmer.
12: Take a seat. I create films that watch you back using artificial intelligence and facial recognition. Consensus Gentium is set in the near future world of bias AI and surveillance. And the film branches in real time, depending on where you look on the screen. It responds depending on your emotional state and your focus.
11: Access Consensus Jensen.
10: The term immersive art will be unfamiliar, off-putting even for some. Graham Farrow from the Wales Millennium Centre says there has been some confusion, but creating an international prize should help give it a focus.
2: If you ask somebody to come and review one of these pieces, you don't know whether you're inviting a theatre critic or an art critic or a gamer critic, and so it hasn't established itself as
5: so it's art platform. That hasn't quite found its place
2: yes.
5: yet.
2: So this is part of why we're doing it, is so that it can find a place and it can be an opportunity for audiences. Audiences don't have the opportunity to see this stuff. There are lots of artworks that are happening on smaller scales that are telling brilliant, interesting stories.
13: Now it's happening. You're starting to live, think, and breathe like a black person in 1950s Alabama.
10: The prize-winning work is coloured, which, with use of headsets and holograms, tells the story of Claudette Colvin, a 15-year-old black girl who, in March 1955, refused to give up her seat to a white passenger on an Alabama bus. Unlike Rosa Parks, who made the same defiant act 9 months later, Claudette's story is largely unknown. Artist Stefan Foukinos hopes immersion brings it alive.
14: Everyone is their own director in a way, because you can move along the space, that you have real benches, you have window frames or door frames. And on top of this, you have all the holograms that are adding, but you are free to walk like as you please in this space. So I think the device pushes you into emotionally, I think, being part of Claudette's story and not being just an audience.
10: Already big in Asia and several European capitals, the hope is that the

0: and several European capitals, the hope is that the prize will gradually make immersive art a little more mainstream here too.
1: The BBC correspondent Hal Griffith with that report. Checking the finance screens now, the All Ords down today 0.9%. The ASX 200 also down 0.9%. One Aussie dollar currently buying 70 US cents. In terms of the weather across our capitals today, if you're in Brisbane today, heading for a top of 25 degrees, a mostly sunny day. 21 in Sydney with clouds for you today, but staying dry. Showers in Canberra, a top of 14 degrees. 15 if you're in Melbourne, also seeing that wet weather. Showers in Adelaide too, 15 there, your top. 18, partly cloudy in Perth. 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

0: ABC News. Good morning, I'm Simon Lauder. Virgin Australia has extended the expiry date for travel which was booked using flight credits issued during COVID-19 travel bans after pressure from customers and consumer advocates. Here's tourism reporter Christy Sexton-McGrath.
1: The airline had previously said travel vouchers issued by Virgin Australia between April 2020 and July 2022 would expire at the end of this month. Customers were told they would need to fly by that date as well. However, the airline this morning announced customers will now be able to use those credits for flights to late May 2027. Senator Bridget McKenzie says it's not good enough.
2: If Virgin is expecting a slow clap from their loyal customers, they're not going to get it from this announcement.
1: Virgin says around 90% of COVID credits have been redeemed.
0: Police in Western Australia are trialling new facial recognition technology, which they say will allow officers to identify known offenders in real time. Callum Littlow reports.
3: Overt live facial recognition technology will use cameras mounted on police vehicles to detect the faces of persons of interest. Police say the technology will only use lawfully held images and the faces of bystanders will be automatically blurred and not kept on record. Aside from assisting with manhunts and search and rescue efforts, police say the cameras will also help enforce location restrictions like those placed on child sex offenders. Commissioner Cole Blanche says the technology is the way forward for frontline policing. He's promised it'll be used to protect community members and not surveil them.
0: Small business groups have welcomed the federal government's decision to wind back its proposed capital gains tax changes, describing it as a win for growing businesses across the country. The changes mean businesses with an annual turnover of up to $10 million will continue to qualify for the 50% capital gains tax concession. CEO of the Council of Small Business Organisations Australia, Sky Capuccio, says the decision will give thousands of small businesses some certainty.
4: It's particularly important for those 180,000 small businesses across the country who fall between that $2 million and $10 million annual turnovers who will now be eligible for this concession. And it's also important for those businesses, those small businesses who are turning over less than 10 million, but who are looking to grow.
0: The French President Emmanuel Macron says he's sceptical about whether the US-Israeli war on Iran is truly over. A memorandum of understanding is now in effect between Washington and Tehran, aimed at permanently ending the conflict. Israel insists its troops will remain in a so-called security zone in Lebanon, despite the agreement detailing that the IDF will withdraw. Mr. Macron says Iran remains a threat to the region.
5: I don't believe we can say that it is entirely over. We've been aware of this situation for years. No one, and France above all, wants Iran to acquire a nuclear bomb. Iran must not have ballistic capabilities and must stop destabilizing the region, particularly in Iraq, Lebanon and Yemen.
0: Counting has begun in one of Britain's most consequential by-elections since the Second World War. A Labour win could result in a leadership challenge to the Prime Minister, as the BBC's Harry Farley reports.
6: If Andy Burnham wins, it will almost certainly trigger an attempt to overthrow the Prime Minister. If he loses to Reform UK, the crisis in the Labour Party will be such that most of its MPs seem unwilling even to contemplate it. Mr Burnham's team are confident. One Cabinet Minister told me they had knocked on every single door in the constituency at least eight times during the campaign. Sources in Reform believe it's too tight to call. One unknown factor is Restore Britain. The party to the right of Reform UK, led by Rupert Lowe, have a real presence here and threaten to take votes away from Nigel Farage's candidate.
0: The Socceroos have trained at their home base in Oakland before flying to Seattle.

0: battle for their World Cup match against the USA tomorrow. Here's National Sport reporter David Mark.
1: The Socceroos are guaranteed to make the knockout rounds if they can beat the United States. Even a draw will probably be enough, but the US are in great form, having beaten Paraguay 4-1 in its first round game. The United States star player Christian Pulisic trained away from his teammates today after suffering a calf strain against Paraguay and is regarded as a day-to-day proposition. Earlier today, Czechia and South Africa drew 1-1, and Switzerland beat Bosnia and Herzegovina 4-1. David Mark, ABC Sport, Seattle.
0: Canada has secured its first men's FIFA World Cup victory, beating Qatar 6-0 in Vancouver. The result was marred by a horrific injury to Canadian Ismaël Koné, who was kicked in the leg and stretchered from the field. ABC News.
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2: Hello, I'm Rhiannon Elston. Thanks for your company here on News Radio this Friday, the 19th of June. Coming up, traffic is slowly resuming in the Strait of Hormuz as 60 days of negotiations towards ending the US-Iran war begins. Australia poised to become a global leader in artificial intelligence, but tech insiders say questions remain over who will control the technology. And Australian scientists name a new species of walking shark.
4: They tend to be more active at night time. The water was a little bit deeper, so it was about 1 metre in depth, and so we were snorkelling around at the time when we found it.
2: So we'll have more on that story a little later. But first, a ceasefire agreement reached between the United States and Iran is officially in effect, with US Central Command confirming its naval blockade over the Strait of Hormuz has now been lifted. North America correspondent Lauren Day reports from Washington on how the US is trying to sell the deal.
5: Now that this deal is finally signed, the negotiations are beginning, and so too is the sales pitch. And the man leading both of those things, actually, is Vice President J.D. Vance. Today he held the White House press briefing, and he had to field a lot of questions and a lot of criticism as well about this MOU, and particularly claims that this presents some big economic wins for Iran. He was very defensive of this deal and said that that's not the case. He disputed the fact that these wins for Iran come with little concessions. He said that all of these economic benefits given to Iran are contingent on them complying with this deal and also changing their behaviour. But if you look closely at the MOU, that's not entirely the case. For example, it says that the US will unfreeze assets and release restricted funds upon the implementation of this MOU, and also that Iran will immediately begin to be able to sell oil and fuel. And as you mentioned, that naval blockade has now been lifted. So this can mean billions of dollars flowing into Iran. J.D. Vance was also vague about this $300 billion reconstruction fund, which has caused a lot of people to be very critical and very concerned about exactly what this will mean. Both J.D. Vance and the president have said that what it won't mean is US dollars going directly into this fund, but it's not entirely clear how it will work. But really the most extraordinary moment in this press conference was when he responded to Israeli criticism of this MOU. He issued a bit of a veiled threat about whether, if Israel undermines this deal, whether US military support could be impacted. But have a listen to this really sharp language that he used earlier.
6: Donald J. Trump is the only head of state in the entire world who is sympathetic to the nation of Israel at this moment in time. And he happens to be the head of state of the world superpower. If I was in the cabinet of the Israeli government, I might not be attacking the only powerful ally that I have anywhere left in the entire world.
7: So what criticism has this preliminary agreement received inside the US?
5: Well, Gemma, there's been a lot of the kind of criticism that you might expect from Democrats and from some of the usual suspects from within the Republican Party, but there's also plenty of people that weren't necessarily expected. When Donald Trump launched this war, you might remember, he angered a lot of people within the non-interventionist America First base, and now he's angered a lot of the hawks who believe that this is a really bad deal for the US. Today we heard from, for example, Republican Senator John Wicker, who's the chairman of the Armed Services Services Committee, and he was particularly concerned about that $300 billion reconstruction fund that I mentioned. He had said that this would make the money that flowed under Barack Obama's deal with Iran look like a pittance by comparison. That's likely to draw a lot of anger from the president and from people close to him who have been deriding Barack Obama's deal so strongly since they launched this war. We've also heard from Louisiana Republican Senator Bill Cassidy today, who said that Ronald Reagan would be rolling in his grave over this, and he described it as the worst foreign policy blunder in decades. We've heard criticism from Senators Tom Tillis and Don Cornyn, both Republicans, and both feeling that the U.S. has given far too much away for far too little in return from Iran. And John Cornyn particularly concerned that this will give Iran a lot of money to help fund their proxies, Hezbollah, for example, and the Houthis. Now, Donald Trump has responded in the way that you might imagine Donald Trump would respond on Truth Social, slamming these opponents of the deal. He called them fools who are either jealous, bad people, or stupid. Now, we've also heard today from Iran's supreme leader. This was the first time that we have heard any comments from him since this deal was struck. He has responded in writing through Iranian state TV, and he has said that the US president made this deal out of desperation and that Iran won't submit to excessive demands, although he has endorsed these face-to-face talks. Now, those talks, we're not sure exactly when and how they will begin, but J.D. Vance suggested that they could take place as soon as this weekend and possibly still in Switzerland. So we're waiting to hear when that will happen, but there's plenty of hard work ahead for both sides to try to reach a permanent deal.
2: That was our North America correspondent Lauren Day speaking to Gemma Vaness. Staying overseas, and Ukraine has launched its largest attack on Moscow since the start of the war in 2022, with almost 200 drones targeting sites across the Russian capital and injuring 17 people. Correspondent Cyan Valence has more from London.
8: Their main target was a major oil refinery that was in Moscow's southeast, and that's actually the second time it's been hit this week. And the Kremlin has banned Russians from sharing any vision online of Ukrainian drone strikes, but obviously some people just couldn't resist. And if you have seen any of the videos, they are incredible. One of them shows a drone flying into a fuel tank and it explodes with incredible force. The lid is literally blown off the tank and it's just engulfed in flames. And this is a really important refinery. It supplies around 40% of Moscow's petrol, about half of its diesel. It's still sort of unclear how much damage has been done to the refinery and so whether that will impact the fuel supply for the city. But it does have a psychological effect. And we understand that other buildings were damaged as well, at least one apartment building, an industrial facility and several private homes. Russian authorities are reporting 17 injuries. And Ukraine frequently launches drone attacks against Moscow. This isn't the first one, but most of them are intercepted by the air defence network. So this time was quite different, Mel.
9: So in the scheme of a war that's been going on for years, how significant is this attack?
8: Well, this is the largest drone attack that Ukraine has ever launched on Moscow. And the fact that so many drones got through Russia's defence system makes it really significant. It is a show of Ukrainian strength and of Russian weakness, because this is meant to be the most protected part of Russia. But more than 4 years after the full-scale invasion of Ukraine, it seems that the war is really hitting home. It's reaching Moscow in a way that, you know, has been hitting people in Kyiv for more than 4 years. And this is something that Ukraine has been doing. It targets energy infrastructure across the country, and it has resulted in fuel shortages. That might happen this time, but as I said, it's as much about psychological warfare. Earlier today, I spoke with John Loft. He's the head of foreign policy at the new Eurasian Strategy Centre, and he said ordinary Russians are really starting to feel the effects of this war. Take a listen to what he had to say.
10: The population is clearly becoming concerned and frustrated by this, and there are in some places of the country and where they've had repeated drone attacks, people are feeling that they really don't have, you know, adequate defences. And since this war was supposed to improve Russia's security, I think many people can see there is a big gap between what Putin is saying and what's actually happening.
2: That was defence analyst John Loft, and before him, Cyan Valence in London. This is ABC News Radio. I'm Rhiannon Elston. Here are the headlines. Well wishes are being shared throughout the AFL community for former Adelaide Crows player Tony Modra. The 57-year-old is being treated in hospital after being seriously injured in a crash near Victor Harbour in South Australia yesterday. Construction giant Lendlease says it will cut ties with consultancy firm KPMG following a high-profile breach of confidentiality. A joint parliamentary committee is investigating allegations the consultancy firm misused confidential client documents from Lendlease to win contracts from other firms. And overseas, European leaders have agreed to renew sanctions against Russia for another 12 months. It's the first time the sanctions, which target Russia's economy, have been renewed for a year. Well, it's time now for all the latest in sport, and Jessica Stewart joins us. Jess, less than 24 hours to go before the Socceroos take on Team USA in their second match of the FIFA World Cup. I know what I'll be doing tomorrow morning.
11: Yeah, it'll be an early start tomorrow, that's for sure, for a lot of people in the country, because we're all keen to see how we go against this US juggernaut, of course. And we've just heard from Socceroos coach Tony Popovich, who says his side will need to be better if they're going to defeat the US in their second FIFA World Cup group game. Australia takes on the co-host early tomorrow morning at Seattle Stadium. Both sides secured wins in their opening matches, with the US dominating Paraguay and Australia defeating Turkey at 2-0. Popovich says the Americans present a different challenge.
12: Different teams. Turkey were more European style in terms of their technical build-up, slower build-up, fantastic possession. I think the US team has a good mix of the two, very powerful, very athletic.
11: Meanwhile, Canada's big win over Qatar at the World Cup has been soured by a devastating injury to one of its players. ABC Sports' Amanda Shalala reports.
13: Co-host Canada claimed its first ever World Cup win, a 6-0 thumping of Qatar, who had two players sent off in Vancouver. Canadian midfielder Ismaël Koné suffered a horrible injury early in the second half after a challenge from Asim Madibol. Koné broke his leg and players from both sides were distraught after the incident. In the day's other games, Switzerland thrashed Bosnia and Herzegovina 4-1, and Czechia and South Africa had a 1-1 draw.
11: In the AFL, Cats coach Chris Scott says his side won't be devastated after losing a thriller 14-15-99 to 14-6-90 to the Dockers at Perth Stadium. Fremantle trailed by 28 points midway through the second quarter, but stormed home to win their 13th straight game. Geelong impressed despite being without stars Bailey Smith and Tom Stewart for the clash. Scott says it was a brave effort.
14: I don't think we come away from the game, or we will come away from the game, devastated at where we're at. I always hesitate because in the immediate aftermath, it's hard not to feel what you feel. And we had the chance to win the game. We thought we gave ourselves enough chances to really put them under pressure.
11: In golf, Jason Day has withdrawn from the US Open after being carted off course midway through his opening round. The Australian seemed to grimace and struggle during a practice swing while playing in the Shinnecock Hills Golf Club. A two-time runner-up in the event, Day was 7 over on the back nine. Fellow Aussie Adam Scott carted 3 over par in tough conditions, with fog backing up the field earlier in the day. In tennis, Australian Rinky Hinjakata has stunned Czech second seed Jiří Lehečka in three sets to advance to the quarterfinals at Queen's. The qualifier lost the first set but stormed back to prevail in a third set tiebreaker, 4-6, 7-5, 7-6. Hinjakata is ranked 92 places below the Czech but put on an impressive display at the Wimbledon warm-up event in West London. The 25-year-old is into the quarterfinals of the grass court tournament for the second time after his run in 2024 when he was also a qualifier. Here is the moment he secured the win.
15: It is a day to remember for the world's number 104, Rinky Hinjakata.
11: And in the NRL, the Titans say they can't wait to get back to Robina Stadium tomorrow after a lengthy stint of away games. Gold Coast hosts the ladder-leading Panthers and is hopeful of securing their fourth win of the season. Coach Josh Hannay says he's hoping for a positive finish to his first season in charge.
16: It's been 49 days since we've been here, so with that, we get a good run of home games. You know, we've got 8 out of our last 11 here. I think our people would be sort of proud and really encouraged by what they've seen from this young group, mostly over the course of this year.
11: Rhiannon, a big round of NRL coming up this weekend, of course. There was no match last night in the wake of Origin on Wednesday night, so we'll see how many of those players back up for their clubs this weekend. We've heard there's a few that won't, and there are a few that are still going to decide how they continue to recover from that match down at the MCG when the Maroons levelled the series. So, yeah, some big matches coming up over the next few days.
2: All right, a very busy weekend ahead. Jessica Stewart, thanks so much. A Senate inquiry into the defence helicopter crash, which killed 4 airmen off Queensland's Whitsunday coast, will begin in Canberra today. Next month will mark 3 years since the fatal crash near Airlie Beach, but family members of the 4 airmen say what happened that day was no accident. Reporter Will Murray has more from Brisbane.
17: To bring people up to speed, in July 2023, a Taipan helicopter plunged into the ocean off Airlie Beach, killing 4 defence personnel who were on board. Now, in the subsequent 3 years, there have been a number of investigations into that crash, including one from Workplace Health and Safety, the findings of which were released towards the end of last year. Now, it found that fatigue potentially played a large role in this crash and that defence had failed to mitigate the risk of fatigue amongst its pilots. It made some strong comments around that, saying that defence knew that fatigue was a problem and was in fact reckless in its failure to do anything about it. Now, the investigation also looked into the night vision helmets that were used by pilots in the lead up to the crash, known as Top Owl. An ADF inquiry had previously heard that these helmets often displayed inconsistencies around the aircraft's position. Now, the Senate inquiry that starts today will be looking into why it is the Commonwealth prosecutors haven't charged the Defence Force over this crash, given the strength of the workplace health and safety recommendations and the allegations that Defence were criminal in their failure to address some of those concerns. Now, in its submission to the inquiry, the prosecution service has left ajar the possibility of future charges, which is something that a lot of the families would like to see, as Emma, they place the blame squarely on Defence for the death of their loved ones.
2: That was Will Murray reporting.
3: Who will win the AI race? Has gambling become our national sport?
18: Questions. They've never been more important. So the one thing we'll never question is our duty to keep asking. ABC News, keep asking.
2: Well, here's a question you've possibly never been asked before. Have you ever heard of a walking shark? Yes, that's right. There are several species of shark that can walk with most of their bodies out of the water. And that's not quite as scary as it might sound. Walking sharks are only small. They're less than a metre long. And they have colourful markings and live in shallow waters across northern Australia, eastern Indonesia and Papua New Guinea. They've evolved an unusual adaptation which allows them to move using their pectoral and pelvic fins like little legs. And now a species of this shark that was previously unknown to science has been discovered in a tiny area off southeastern Papua New Guinea. Scientists have named it Adudgeon's walking shark after the scientist who found it. It's already known to locals, though, as Keta Katawa. Dr. Adudgeon, who the shark was named for, that's Dr. Christine Adudgeon, who's a senior researcher at the University of the Sunshine Coast, describes how she found the shark and why officially documenting the species is important to eliminate any threats to the shark.
19: We were on an expedition looking for a known species of walking shark in Milne Bay, Papua New Guinea. And when these are little sharks, are only up to a metre length at maximum, and they tend to be more active at night time. So during the day, you'll find them hiding under crevices and in corals and under rocks. So we do most of our searching at night. So this particular evening, it was actually the middle of the night, we were searching on a reef flat, adjacent to a beach. So in about 1 metre, it was seagrass and corals. And We'd been searching for a while and I saw one just swimming just above the surface in the seagrass, and I was very excited to see one after having searched for without any luck for a bit. And so I just shone the torch in front of it, which made it stop, and that gave me a moment to swoop down, grab the shark, sort of secure it, and then take it back to the research boat.
20: And what does this shark look like? I can see in the photos it has quite an incredible pattern on it.
19: Yeah, so that's unique to this species. So all of the now 10 species of walking sharks are identical for body size and shape, but they differ in their patterns. And so when the species we were looking for, which is called the Milne Bay walking shark, that one has a very distinctive leopard print pattern. And so this new species is completely different to that, and also completely different to any of the other known ones. And its pattern, it's quite busy. So it has a little white dashes and lots of brown spots all over it. And it was actually my PhD student, Jess Blakeway, who was leading that research expedition, who first noticed that it was different. So I was just very excitedly caught it. And then when I passed it up to her on the boat, and she could see the animal in the light, she noticed that there was something different about it.
20: Now, some people might be very disturbed to find out that there is such thing as a walking shark. Yeah. How do they actually walk?
19: Sure. So as I mentioned before, they're quite small. The reason that they walk is they have this adaptation to living in very low oxygen environments. And so most of their habitats are in fairly shallow areas. So along beaches and mangrovey seagrass and coral reef. And so what happens is that when the tide goes out and the water becomes so shallow that they can't swim anymore, they can use their fins to essentially walk along the bottom. And that's at nighttime in particular, they do this when they're out hunting. And their prey is not us. It's little things like crabs and snails and worms.
20: And how significant is it to discover a new species of walking shark?
19: Well, there are only 500 odd species of sharks, full stop, in the world. So finding any shark biodiversity in itself is quite exciting. The walking sharks are a fairly overlooked group, compared to some other species where you have a lot of people studying them. So, for us, it was very exciting. So we've been studying this group for the last 20 years, and also, particularly for Papua New Guinea, this was a fairly remote part of Milne Bay. There's not a lot of research been done in this area. And I think given we're finding a pretty large fish in shallow water for the first time, or documenting it for science for the first time, it is known by the local communities under common names such as Kerekerewa, which means dog shark or lazy shark. But it really highlights that there's probably a lot of biodiversity that we don't know about that's out there.
20: So from a research perspective, what happens now?
19: Yeah, so we have an expedition coming up later this year. So our main objectives are to document the distribution of this new species, as well as understanding the limits of the distribution of the known species, and also looking for any potential overlap. So currently, we don't know where one stops and starts and if they even potentially interbreed at all. There's no evidence of that yet in the wild. But where it's important, because particularly for walking sharks that live essentially their entire life in a fairly restricted geography. So they lay eggs, the babies hatch out as miniature adults, and the adults are also very side attached. So any habitat destruction or overfishing or other threats can have a big impact to these animals. So we're hoping to be able to really investigate what's happening, because we have searched a few sites where we didn't find anything, and that raises a red flag.
2: And that was Dr. Christine Dudgeon, a senior researcher at the University of the Sunshine Coast. She was speaking there with ABC News Radio's Amber Jacobs.
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2: And thanks very much for your company here on News Radio this Friday. Checking the finance screens now, the All Ords is down 0.9% today. The ASX 200 also in the red, down 1% at the moment. One Aussie dollar currently buying 70 US cents.

Checking the weather across our capitals. Brisbane, a mostly sunny day for you today and a top of 25 degrees. Cloudy in Sydney, heading for 21. 14 degrees your maximum in Canberra today. There are showers on your forecast. Melbourne also seeing that wet weather coming through, a top of 15. Hobart, showers increasing for you. 15 degrees your top. You're sitting on that right now. Adelaide, wet weather for you today as well. Take that brolly, a top of 15 degrees. In the west, 18 the maximum in Perth today, partly cloudy. Darwin 29 and staying dry. Time now for a news update, and after that, we'll take you to the world today.

0: ABC News. Hello, I'm Simon Lauder. The Greens say they're continuing talks over whether to support the government's proposed tax overhaul. Labor needs the Greens' support to pass major changes to capital gains tax and negative gearing over the next sitting fortnight. Yesterday, the government announced several concessions for small businesses and startups after weeks of backlash. In a statement, Greens Senator Nick McKim criticises what he calls absurdly generous grandfathering provisions, but says the Greens are continuing discussions with the government. Former and current KPMG executives have fronted a fiery parliamentary committee investigating confidentiality breaches at the consultancy firm. Business reporter Alison Branley has more.
1: Former KPMG Australia Chief Executive Andrew Yates has told the inquiry the firm didn't get it right when it came to dealing with a whistleblower who lifted the lid on confidentiality breaches at the company. Committee Deputy Scott Buchholz responded that the person had been through horrendous personal and career costs.
2: Do you think that's an appropriate description of the personal, mental, financial and career toll suffered by the whistleblower?
3: Senator, I'm deeply distressed to hear that that has been the impact on the individual, absolutely.
1: Mr. Yates denied suggestions KPMG was full of bad apples. The hearing continues.
0: Traffic is moving through the Strait of Hormuz as the United States says it's lifted its blockade of Iranian ports under a ceasefire agreement with Iran. Sarah Amir reports.
4: More than 100 days after American and Israeli bombs began falling on Iran, both sides are claiming victory. Iran's Supreme Leader Mujtaba Khamenei says US President Donald Trump signed their deal to end the war out of desperation, adding that upcoming talks over Tehran's nuclear program will not be easy, while U.S. Vice President J.D. Vance says the agreement is already bearing real fruits for the American people. Oil prices have dropped to their lowest level since March, as analysts hope exports through the strait return to normal in the coming months.
0: Israel has topped a United Nations list documenting violations against children in conflict. Here's Ali Crew.
5: The annual report from the UN Secretary General Antonio Guterres shows a record number of nearly 25,000 children were victims of violations in armed conflict last year. For the first time, the main perpetrators of the abuse were government forces, not armed groups. The Israeli military and its security forces were the worst offenders, committing over 12,000 violations, followed by Congo, Myanmar and Somalia. They're accused of violations including killings, rape, abductions, attacks on schools and hospitals, and denying children humanitarian aid access.
0: Back home, and police have charged a third man over the alleged firebombing of the Adas Israel Synagogue in Melbourne southeast in December 2024. Costa Haratos reports.
6: Investigators from the Joint Counter-Terrorism Team say the 20-year-old was one of three men who broke into the Ripponlea Synagogue and deliberately set it on fire while worshippers were inside. He was charged this morning with criminal damage by fire, which carries a maximum sentence of 15 years imprisonment, along with endangering life and theft of a motor vehicle. The man is already in custody for unrelated offences and will appear in the Melbourne Magistrates Court on Tuesday. The Australian Federal Police says it's now identified and charged all those believed to have attended the synagogue.
0: The Crows coaches and players are rallying around the family of club and AFL legend Tony Modra, who's been seriously injured in a road crash. The 57-year-old was driving a cattle truck when it went off the road near Victor Harbour just after 5 o'clock yesterday. The Socceroos say they have plans to tackle the United States with or without their star Christian Pulisic. The attacking midfielder is in doubt for their FIFA

0: World Cup clash at Seattle Stadium tomorrow. Australia can go into the top of Group D if they win. Socceroos coach Tony Popovic says he expects Pulisic to play if he's fit.
1: And if he's not, we've looked at some of the players that have been playing when he hasn't been there and looking at the various options they may have. And we'll be prepared for that.
0: Co-host Canada claimed its first ever World Cup win with a 6-0 thumping of Qatar in Vancouver. But the win was soured when Canadian midfielder Ismaël Koné was left with a broken leg after a challenge from Assim Maribo early in the second half. Players from both sides were distraught after the incident. In the day's other game, Switzerland thrashed Bosnia-Herzegovina 4-1 and the Czech Republic and South Africa had a 1-1 draw. This is ABC News.
2: This is The World Today. I hope you're well. I'm Andy Park, coming to you from Gadigal Land in Sydney. This Friday, some bad apples or a rotten bunch. KPMG scrutinised by a parliamentary committee over allegations confidential documents were used to win contracts. And allies become rivals. The Socceroos face a tough test against the USA in the early hours tomorrow morning our time.
3: What are they drinking over there? Because they got no shot of doing anything at the World Cup. They're the weakest team in the group. There's no shot Australia could compete with the US.
4: We do not care. It's not the first time someone's hurled abuse at us.
5: You know what? There's only one way to shut them up, and that's put the ball in the back of the net.
2: After sustained attacks on its tax reform agenda announced in the federal budget, the government has unveiled further carve-outs to its proposed changes. Some small businesses have welcomed the government's increasing of the turnover threshold for capital gains tax concessions from $2 million to $10 million. But many are still concerned about the tax reforms overall, with the federal opposition continuing to slam the bill. Here's Alison Shaw.
6: Exactly a month ago, business owner David Ridden spoke to The World Today about his anger over Labor's proposed tax reform.
7: If this continues, we will see, I believe, in the next 5 years, the end of small business in Australia. It's a real kick in the guts.
6: But today, Mr. Ridden, who owns a craft distillery on the Gold Coast, is relieved after the federal government changed its tax proposal to give more small businesses access to a 50% discount in capital gains tax. Labor raising the proposed threshold for the active asset discount from a turnover of $2 million per year to $10 million.
8: We invest our money, we take the risk. Small business, you make your money when you sell it, not when you're working in it. So it takes that pressure off. $2 million is far too low. $10 million, much, much, much better.
6: The government is also working on a carve-out for startup founders and employees to get an extra capital gains tax discount. But Treasurer Jim Chalmers says the changes don't amount to a back down.
9: The next steps that we announced yesterday were all about providing more certainty for investors, more support for small business, and also more incentives for innovation.
6: Opposition leader Angus Taylor says Labor hasn't solved the problem.
10: They don't need a carve-out, they need an axe. It's clear this is punishing hard work in this country.
6: Liberal frontbencher Andrew Bragg says the budget changes show the Treasurer has failed at his job.
11: And his budget lasts less than a month. It's got more holes in it than a piece of Swiss cheese. I think it's been a massive sledgehammer against confidence in the economy. And the fact that this 30% tax on most things will still be there, I think shows really he has no idea what he's doing.
6: The Australian Chamber of Commerce and Industry branded the concessions a rushed patch-up job and said there were broader problems in the flawed reform. Some business groups are welcoming the changes, but say other tax thresholds need to be modernised and indexed as well. Skye Capuccio is CEO of the Council of Small Business Organisations Australia.
12: There are four small business CGT concessions, and the announcement yesterday lifts the eligibility threshold for one of those four. So not as far as we were hoping, but nonetheless very much welcome and important.
6: She says 180,000 additional small businesses with an annual turnover between $2 and $10 million will now be eligible for the concession. But Skye Capuccio says small businesses are still concerned about the government's tax changes to discretionary trusts, with a new minimum 30% tax announced in the federal budget.
12: So there's nearly 400,000 small family businesses businesses operating through discretionary trusts. Most of those are turning over less than $2 million a year, so that's their turnover, not their profit. We remain very concerned about how the proposed trust taxation changes will impact on those small family businesses.
6: But for those concerned about a so-called death tax, Labor has also created an exemption for testamentary discretionary trusts, which come into effect when a person dies. The federal government is hoping it can pass its amended proposal in the next fortnight.
2: Alison Shaw. In Canberra, a parliamentary joint committee is holding a hearing into the KPMG audit leaks scandal today. The hearing follows allegations KPMG misused confidential information from property developer Lendlease to help win work from other major corporate clients. Business correspondent Ian Verinder has been monitoring the hearing this morning. Ian, how did it come to this for KPMG? Where did this scandal all begin?
13: Like all of these situations, it's the cover-up more than the deed that actually lands everybody into a boiling pit of tar. And in this case, a KPMG employee discovered that senior staff, audit staff, and senior management had accessed confidential board papers from Lendlease, one of the company's clients, during an audit, and that they'd used that information to win a $32 million audit contract at Westpac and another at Dexus, a big property company. Now, he took that information to management, that complaint. They conducted an investigation which largely dismissed all of his complaints. So, essentially, a bit of a cover-up there. He's continued on with his complaints. They've hired a law firm, Ashurst, to go through the way they conducted the review of his complaints. They found nothing. He then took his complaint to the independent board members who essentially stonewalled him. They had another law firm, Allens, go through the complaints and came up with pretty much nothing. He then went to KPMG International. This is the global firm that oversees all of KPMG globally. And they basically said they weren't interested. So finally, after years, this is about 2 years' worth of complaints, he's gone to Deborah O'Neill, the Labor senator, and in March she stood up in the Senate and aired all of these complaints. And Lendlease, the client whose information had been accessed, had no idea of any of this until she stood up in the Senate.
2: Which brings us to the committee hearing today. Some pointed questions for the former KPMG Australia CEO.
13: Well, amazingly, Andrew Yates, the former CEO, he's since stepped aside, of course, he was very defensive and basically said the firm, it had failed the whistleblower, it made him feel uncomfortable, he said, but he denied any personal wrongdoing and said the firm had really approached this in the right way. Here's what he had to say under questioning from Deb O'Neill.
14: I mean, argument that's being put is that, you know, you two have been sacrificed or you have stepped forward to take the blame.
15: Yep.
14: But everybody else at KPMG, they're all hunky-dory, they're all good, they're fine. You're the bad apples. The question is, are you the bad apples or is the whole barrel rotten?
15: I don't see myself as a bad apple, Senator. I see someone as took accountability for things that went wrong, and nor do I see the firm to be full of bad apples. We're a large, complex organisation, and we're fallible.
13: Just prior to that, Ainsley Van Onselen, who is the head of the industry lobby group, the Chartered Accountants Australia New Zealand, she admitted that her organisation had been kept in the dark even after the allegations had been announced in the Senate. But again, she was had to be forced into basically pouring scorn and criticism on KPMG.
16: It's extremely serious conduct and I'm disgusted by it. It's basic 101 stuff. So in terms of ethics principles, confidentiality of documents is 101. Every young lawyer and every young accountant in the country has it drummed into them to respect your client's confidentiality. And in that instance, what I did, you close the file, you immediately walk out, you speak up and you rectify it. What you don't do is take advantage of it.
2: That's Chartered Accountants Chief Executive Officer Ainsley Van Onselen. Before her, our business correspondent Ian Verinder. I'm Andy Park. 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Subscribe to the podcast for all our stories. Just search for The World Today. US Vice President J.D. Vance has lashed out at Israeli critics of the Iran deal, saying US President Donald Trump is Israel's only ally in a sharp rebuke, referencing the billions of dollars in American defense aid the country receives.
17: Donald J. Trump is the only head of state in the entire world who is sympathetic to the nation of Israel at this moment in time. And he happens to be the head of state of the world superpower. If I was in the cabinet of the Israeli government, I might not be attacking the only powerful ally that I have anywhere left in the entire world.
2: J.D. Vance there. The hastily signed MOU is widely regarded by observers as a win for Iran, mainly due to a lack of finality to Iranian nuclear weapons potential and the threat of future tolls on ships in the Strait of Hormuz. The deal has even soured some of Donald Trump's closest and most loyal supporters. Jared Monshine is the Director of Research at the United States Studies Center and joins me now. Jared, US-Israeli relations really are the most threadbare they've been for some time, but both leaders have domestic political problems. Trump thinks his economic and reputational issues will go away if the war ends. Benjamin Netanyahu thinks his will go away before the October election if the war continues. In fact, Trump has even hinted at supporting another candidate in those upcoming Israeli elections. So can US-Israeli relations sink any lower, or is this just these two political bruises punching it out?
18: I think this is more the latter. I think U.S.-Israeli tensions, especially with Benjamin Netanyahu, are not exactly novel. You only have to look at the Biden and the Obama administrations to see how much Benjamin Netanyahu in particular has had fraught relations with U.S. presidents, including even Donald Trump in the first term. Let's not forget that when Prime Minister Netanyahu basically congratulated Joe Biden on his election victory in 2020, Donald Trump was very angry about that and really remained angry for some time afterwards, but only more recently got back into his good graces after visiting him in Mar-a-Lago. But even then, let's not forget, during the Obama administration, when we had a Republican-controlled Congress and Benjamin Netanyahu, without really seeking any approval from the Obama administration, spoke to Congress. And it was seen as a very public rebuke of the Obama administration. So I think U.S. and Israeli ties have faced tension in the past, but on the whole, you have to look at sort of the structural dynamics at play. And it is basically one of the few democracies remaining in the region. And I think it remains in U.S. and Israeli interest to get along, though they may not always get along as best as they could at other times.
2: We heard from J.D. Vance a moment ago. He's more or less defending the deal. He, of course, will lead the next round of negotiations following on from this MOU between Iran and the U.S. How does sort of he factor into all this?
18: Well, I think the number one lens with which to see J.D. Vance is his domestic political interests. He is the presumptive Republican nominee for president in 2.5 years from now. And so many are looking at him through that lens. And I think that makes sense. He wants to be the presumptive GOP nominee. And let's not forget how Donald Trump continues to not speak publicly about who he thinks should follow him. He's talking about maybe it's Marco Rubio, maybe it's J.D. Vance. So this is a way for J.D. Vance to really shore up his Republican support. And that includes in the MAGA base that is increasingly skeptical of Israel, increasingly skeptical of Benjamin Netanyahu in particular.
2: What is happening when it comes to support for Israel, not only with inside MAGA land and the Republicans, but across the U.S. more broadly?
18: Yeah, we've seen quite a remarkable change in the perceptions of Israel amongst Americans. So for decades, we saw in basic questions like in the Middle East situation, are your sympathies more with Israelis or more with the Palestinians? For decades, the sympathies amongst Americans were between 50 to 65% were for the Israelis. But only in the last year, we've seen it actually reverse. And now we see that 41% of Americans, according to Gallup polling just a few months ago, said that their sympathies were with the Palestinians and 36% were with the Israelis. Now, this is a remarkable change. From 2000 until about 2022, the sympathies for Palestinians were somewhere between 10 to 25%. The fact that it has now not only jumped to 41%, but also eclipsed sympathies for Israelis is quite a change in US sentiment.
2: Jared Monshine is the Director of Research at the United States Studies Center. Great to talk to you. Thank you.
18: My pleasure.
2: Ukraine has launched a massive drone attack on Moscow, targeting the Russian capital with around 1,000 remote-controlled projectiles in what's believed to be the largest airborne assault since the war began. Observers argue it's the latest sign that Ukraine has turned the tables on Russia and is now extracting a heavy toll on the nation occupying part of its territory. Here's Nick Grimm.
19: Striking at the heart of Russia's economy, political power and national pride. Hundreds of Ukrainian drones targeting the capital, Moscow, some hitting a major oil refinery, sending a large fireball into the air. The city's residents complaining of black rain falling on their homes. And as he meets with European leaders, Ukrainian President Volodymyr Zelensky says pressure on Russia from economic sanctions is being magnified by military successes like these. Yeah.
20: So our long-range sanctions are hitting Russian oil facilities, refineries very, very effectively. And at the same time, our mid-range strikes are seriously disrupting Russian military logistics. But Putin is not stopping this war.
19: The number of Ukrainian drone strikes on Russian refineries has doubled since the start of the year, causing shutdowns of oil processing and fuel shortages. Russian oil producer Tafnet is imposing restrictions on the sale of petrol and diesel at all its stations across the country. And in eastern Ukraine's Russian-controlled Donetsk region, motorists face long queues to fill their tanks. Yesterday, I spent almost the whole day queuing here, this man says. Today, I've been queuing for a couple of hours. A female customer has finally reached the head of the line. My husband came here and spent 3 hours in the queue. Then I came so that he could leave. I told the filling station employee that if he did not let me fill up the car, I would have to go home on foot. It comes as European leaders have pledged to provide Ukraine with an additional $150 billion in financial support to fight the war. European Commission President Ursula von der Leyen increasingly confident Ukraine is turning the tables against its more powerful invader.
21: And indeed, there is a special momentum right now. I have the impression the tide is turning. We see that Ukraine is holding the line, even partially regaining territory.
22: This is a slap into Moscow's face.
19: Marina Miron is a military analyst from King's College London. She says Ukraine is increasingly outsmarting and outfighting its Russian adversary.
22: Right now, it's telling us that Ukraine is much faster when it comes to innovating than Russia in inventing countermeasures. Because the layer, the air defense system in Russia are not designed to intercept drones.
19: It boosts hopes that Vladimir Putin can be persuaded to engage in direct talks with Ukraine towards finally ending the war.
2: Nick Grimm there. And some breaking news out of the UK for you now. Greater Manchester Mayor Andy Burnham will return to Britain's Parliament after winning a by-election in the north of England. It removes a key obstacle to a leadership challenge against Prime Minister Sir Keir Starmer. Burnham, who is widely seen as the most likely contender to succeed Starmer as Labour leader, won the Makerfield seat. The candidate for Nigel Farage's Anti-Immigration Reform UK party came second. Well, a little-known Australian startup has built a global AI pornography empire with a signature product called Our Dream. It's an online service where users have uncensored interactions with realistic AI companions that they can design and control themselves. But an ABC investigation has found the technology is being used to create female characters who appear 15 years or younger, a practice which could be violating criminal laws. Reporter Josh Robertson has this exclusive story.
23: I get attention like this all the time, but you caught mine.
24: It bills itself as the Netflix of AI. Its promise to users is simple. 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
24: That platform, Our Dream, boasts more than 20 million customers worldwide. One of them is Matt.
25: It feels very much like a choose-your-own-adventure novel.
24: From his lounge room in the United States, Matt can build a companion from the ground up. picking everything from its hair color, ethnicity, age, profession, and background.
25: It's like reading a novel that you have to write half of, and so you can feel rather addicted to it.
24: Users can also access characters created by others. For example, one companion is described as a 55-year-old corrupt Democratic senator from the American South. Another is a young woman you meet in a Queensland

0: blame McDonald's. But it didn't take long for Matt to come across more disturbing content on Our Dream.
1: A couple times I'd go on there and someone had been making something that was quite violent, like a woman getting chemicals sprayed in her eyes and then rather violently set upon.
0: Matt says it was taken down 4 days after he reported it, but he soon found similar material. The ABC's Background Briefing podcast found characters on Our Dream that appear to be school-aged. We took them to the International Centre for Missing and Exploited Children, an organisation that investigates online child abuse. Colm Gannon is its CEO.
2: From my background working in victim ID investigations, straight away there's alarm bells ringing.
0: Our Dream's website says it prohibits any characters that appear in a sexual context that look under the age of 18. Colm Gannon ran one image the ABC discovered through an age estimation tool used by Australian police known as Rigger. It found the character looked 15 years old.
2: I would be having serious talk about who's actually the engineers. It's a massive red flag.
0: Further tests found 16 other characters appeared either 15 or 14. The company responsible for Our Dream is called Coreflow. In a statement, it said it understands and carefully considers its legal and ethical obligations, including its obligations to report certain matters to relevant authorities. John Rowse set up Task Force Argos for Queensland Police. The former detective says under Commonwealth law, anything that depicts someone under 18 in a sexual situation is illegal, AI or not.
3: Based on what you've described, this would constitute a criminal offence at both state and federal level.
0: Who could be in trouble over this?
4: The person that's instructing the AI to create the content would certainly be, I would consider, a person of interest. It could also be construed that the company that has created the application and is hosting the data could also be subject of an investigation.
5: That's former Detective John Rowse, ending that report by Josh Robertson. And Josh's full investigation for Background Briefing will be available on ABC Listen from tomorrow. Well, finally today, could they do it? The Socceroos will take to the pitch in Seattle in the early hours of tomorrow morning our time against Football World Cup co-hosts USA. The Australians have copped a fair bit of trash talk in the US media over their chances of success, but commentators here reckon the side has what it takes to cause another upset. Here's Alexandra Humphreys.
6: The Socceroos kicked off their World Cup campaign in style. Their 2-0 win against Turkey bolstering confidence as the team prepares to take on Cup co-hosts, the USA, in the early hours of Saturday morning. ABC Sports' Ned Hall believes it's a winnable game.
7: I don't think it's a huge step up from the game against Turkey last weekend. I really thought Turkey were possibly the strongest team in the group going into that match last weekend. They've got some top quality players, but the Turks did as well. I honestly think we're going to see a very similar game to last weekend in the way it sets out. I think the US will have more of the football. Australia will do plenty of defending and they'll hit them on the counter-attack with that pace up front with the likes of Toure and Irukunda.
6: With 3 points locked in, even a draw would be enough to guarantee progression to the round of 32.
7: Australia could potentially have enough already, but 4 points would be enough to get through to the knockout stage.
6: Melbourneian Tate Benito is following the Socceroos World Cup campaign with a group of friends. His first World Cup experience at last week's game in Vancouver couldn't have gone better.
8: The match was just incredible.
6: Now in Seattle, Tate Benito believes the Socceroos can cause an upset.
8: Yeah, I'm really confident. A few others in the group are, I think, a little bit more sceptical and, you know, hoping for a draw. But I think we can do the exact same as we did to Turkey. And, very confident we're going to get a win, actually.
6: Socceroos coach Tony Popovich says the team is ready for kickoff and they're focused on securing another win.
9: And we know that, you know, we will need to be better than we were against Turkey to get the result we want.
6: Some in the USA are talking down the Socceroos' chances. On CBS Sports, US pundit Mike Greller raised the ire of Australian fans with his take.
10: I go look at their team. I don't recognise any players in the team. What are they drinking over there? Because they got no shot of doing anything at the World Cup, right? And they're the weakest team in the group. There's no shot Australia Australia could compete with the US.
6: Australian football legend Harry Kewell clapped back.
11: We do not care. It's not the first time someone's hurled abuse at us. We're used to it. We know that we're the underdogs. We just carry it. We work. We just do our work and we just crack on with it.
6: Former Socceroo Paul Wade believes while the US

0: say will have the home ground advantage. Australia can cope with it.
1: The noise will be deafening here too. But you know what? There's only one way to shut them up, and that's put the ball in the back of the net.
0: An outcome millions of Socceroos fans will be hoping for when they tune in to watch early Saturday morning.
2: A very noisy Saturday morning across this country. Alexandra Humphreys reporting there. And that's all from the World Today team this week. The program's supervising producer is Matt Bamford. Associate producer is Barney Porter. And technical production by Joram Toth, Kem White and Nick.

0: Thanks to Andy and the team at The World Today. You're listening to ABC News Radio. It's time now for a news update. Here's Melanie Scott. Hi, Melanie.
1: Hi, Rhiannon. In breaking news, a third man has been charged by the Victorian Joint Counter-Terrorism Team over the firebombing of a Melbourne synagogue. The 20-year-old man was charged today with criminal damage by fire conduct, endangering life and theft of a motor vehicle. Authorities allege he is one of three people who broke into and set fire to the Adas Israel Synagogue in December 2024. A ceasefire agreement reached between the United States and Iran is officially in effect, with the US Central Command confirming that its naval blockade of Iranian ports in the Strait of Hormuz has now been lifted. Moscow has been hit by the biggest Ukrainian attack since the start of Russia's full-scale invasion. The drone attack sparked a huge explosion at an oil refinery, causing black oil to rain down on the Russian capital. It comes as Australia announces an additional $100 million in military assistance to Ukraine. Tourists and bystanders have scrambled for cover in New York's Times Square after several gunshots were fired, sending people running in all directions. Police say a suspect was quickly chased down. The fire department is reporting that one person was taken to a hospital, although no additional details have been released. The Greens say they're continuing talks over whether to support the government's proposed tax overhaul. Labor needs the Greens' support to achieve its goal of passing major changes to capital gains tax and negative gearing over the next sitting fortnight. Yesterday, the government announced several concessions for small businesses and startups following weeks of backlash. And new data from the Australian Automobile Association shows the Northern Territory's road fatality figures have dropped by almost 40% in the last year. In the 12 months to May 2026, the NT recorded 31 road fatalities, marking a 39.2% drop from the year prior, which recorded 51 deaths. Despite this, the territory still has the highest rate of road deaths in the country of 11.7, which is more than double the national average. We'll have more news in half an hour.
0: Melanie, thank you.
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0: I'm Rhiannon Elston. It's great to be with you here on News Radio this Friday, the 19th of June. Coming up, the results are in for a very consequential by-election that's taken place in the UK. Andy Burnham wins in Makerfield. Oil tankers have begun moving through the Strait of Hormuz as an interim deal to end the war in Iran comes into effect, although several key issues remain unsolved. And the US president has been defending the deal to critics within his own party, as has his deputy, J.D. Vance, who says the US has eliminated a key threat.
3: If the Iranians decided tomorrow to build a nuclear weapon, they simply don't have the capacity in order to do that.
0: J.D. Vance speaking there. Let's go now, though, to that breaking news. UK Labour candidate Andy Burnham has won the Makerfield by-election, returning him to Westminster. His win will renew pressure on Prime Minister Sir Keir Starmer's position, with Mr. Burnham expected to launch a leadership challenge as soon as next week. Andy Burnham has just addressed supporters at campaign headquarters in Manchester. Let's have a listen.
4: Can I thank everybody who has worked so hard to make this election run so smoothly and so safely? Thank you very much, everybody. And can I say to my fellow candidates, all of you, can I say to you all, thank you for at least a civil debate between us. If not, everything going on around the election, we manage that, and that's really important. Everyone knows that politics isn't working. Everyone can feel that the country isn't where it should be. Tonight could, just could, be the turning point. From here on, I will give everything I have got to make it so, to ensure the name Makerfield is forever synonymous with bringing about the change this country needs. Bringing back something we've lost, hope, hope for the future. I am proud that this place has shone in the world's spotlight these last 5 weeks. And the

0: warmth, humour and hospitality of its people has been on show for all to see.
1: Yes.
0: It will never be a stepping stone to me, but instead will be my touchstone, a make-a-field test at the heart of British politics, will ensure the places Westminster has neglected will now get fairness.
2: That was UK Labour candidate Andy Burnham, who's just won the Makerfield by-election, returning him to Westminster. The US President Donald Trump and his senior cabinet members have been defending the deal between America and Iran. Oil is flowing, Donald Trump posted on social media in response to reports that a number of tankers have now passed through the Strait of Hormuz, which has been blockaded by Tehran for several months. As part of the deal, the United States has lifted its naval blockade of Iranian ports. Also in the deal is a $300 billion plan for Iran's reconstruction. But some Republicans believe it's not tough enough on Tehran. One said the former US President Ronald Reagan would be rolling over in his grave, calling it the worst foreign policy blunder in decades. But speaking at the White House, the Vice President J.D. Vance said the United States has eliminated a threat to the world.
3: The nuclear weapons program is destroyed. It is gone. If the Iranians decided tomorrow to build a nuclear weapon, they simply don't have the capacity in order to do that. When you're talking about billions and billions of nuclear infrastructure that the United States destroyed, in order for them to rebuild that program, they would have to get a lot of money. And we have them in an economic chokehold right now that we're not going to release until they fundamentally change their behavior. What would that look like? That would mean a real inspections regime. That would mean a real enforcement regime. That would mean the destruction of their enriched stockpile.
2: The outcome of the war has fallen short of Mr. Trump's original objectives, the collapse of the Iranian political system. The BBC's Washington correspondent Bernd de Busman looks at whether Americans will take the deal as a victory for the United States.
4: Well, I think the devil will be in the details, and just to see how, if J.D. Vance suggested Iran does change its behavior. I don't think any Americans, even those that have been critics of the war, are unconvinced about America's capacity to reinstate the blockade or if it needs to resume military operations in Iran. Now, I think the test many Americans will be looking for would see whether the issues that they've been personally concerned about that are a result of this war, high petrol prices, for example, the high price of fertilizer here in the United States, if that ultimately starts easing and we see those petrol prices come down, as they already seem to start to be doing in the last few days with news of this agreement, then I think many Americans will think that J.D. Vance and President Trump are correct in that these issues are being solved and that they do have all the cards over Iran. On the other hand, if Iran behaves in a way that is contrary to what J.D. Vance just said, or the negotiations don't seem to be producing a lasting agreement that goes past the 60-day time frame, then I think many Americans will wonder what the point of this all was and what exactly the U.S. gained from this conflict at quite some expense and the expense of 13 dead American service members.
5: Yes, Iran is known for playing the long game, isn't it? President Trump wants a quick deal. It's a lot to be done in 60 days, isn't it?
4: It certainly is, and I think that's one of the main concerns that critics of this deal have. In 2015, during the Obama administration, when they had their own negotiations with Iran over the future of its nuclear program, that took 20 months. And again, these will be very, very complex, technical, scientific discussions, for example, about what to do with the highly enriched uranium that's in Iran. There's been very little detail about what that addressing that would actually look like. It'll be a huge logistical undertaking, and of course, there'll have to be monitors from the IAEA, as President Trump and Vice President Vance have suggested. That's all a very complex issue to work out in a 60-day time frame. So I think either the administration will have to present to the public why that timeline is eventually extended or elongated, or explain to the American public why they think they can do in 2 months what the Obama administration did in 20 months. I think that's going to be a very serious communications issue for the Trump White House going forward over these next 2 months.
2: And that was Bernd de Busman speaking there to the BBC's Valerie Sanderson.

0: Memorandum of Understanding signed between the US and Iran yesterday. There are reports some ships are now moving through the Strait of Hormuz in a limited capacity, and the US has lifted its naval blockade in the region. As we've been hearing, though, there are still many unresolved issues that will now need to be negotiated over the next 60 days. One of those issues is over the future of the Strait of Hormuz. To find out more, Jennifer Ganana is Assistant Business Editor at The National. She's based in the United Arab Emirates and she joins us now. Jennifer, hello to you.
1: Jennifer. Hi, good morning.
0: Thank you very much for making time. You've been You've been closely monitoring the Strait of Hormuz. What are you seeing through that region at the moment?
1: So we're seeing currently a rush of traffic. It's not a lot, but we're seeing a lot of tankers that have been stuck inside the Gulf for over 3 months planning to exit. And this is a movement that we started tracking before this deal was signed. LNG tankers particularly were in a rush to move because these were the most expensive of all tankers. We saw one exit on the 14th, three exited yesterday. There are many that are, again, waiting at the choke point and looking to move to reach buyers in Asia, in India, and elsewhere. So we're seeing a lot of traffic picking up, and this isn't the guarantee that the passage through Hormuz is now safe again.
0: When do you expect we might be seeing higher volumes of traffic flow through, and what are the obstacles to those who seem to be holding for now?
1: So from what a lot of analysts have said, it's going to be a slow start. It will at least take 2 months for many of the Gulf oil exporters to bring back capacity. So a lot of oil fields and a lot of production is currently offline. So that needs to be restarted. And when we will see a true sign of health is when some of these vessels that have left will return in ballast, that is, return empty to pick up cargo. So we're seeing vessels now leave because they've been stuck in around 500 vessels of various commodities have been stuck inside. But when they come back empty and fill up and leave, that is when we can say that, you know, traffic is back to normal or close to normal and things are picking up. But for that, we would need oil capacity to be back to pre-war levels, which would take some time, at least a couple of months. In the UAE's case, they have alternatives and they have been selling crude and they have plans to add new pipeline capacity for Saudi Arabia as well. But for other countries like Kuwait or Iraq, which have only one route, they've had to cut production deeply, over 50%. So that will take a while. And for LNG, Qatar particularly was hit hard by Iranian airstrikes, and that will take a while to bring back capacity. So in terms of normal levels, both for supply and for traffic, it will take some time. And also we have mines in the waterway that need to be cleared. So tankers will be cautious, but we are seeing a rush to leave for all of those containers and tankers that have been stuck for over 100 days.
0: And Jennifer, how have energy markets responded to the signing of the MOU so far?
1: So the markets are not truly reflecting, you know, the scarcity of supply. Prices have plunged. But as we've been reporting for a while, the supply is still not enough. Even if supply from other countries come back in, Gulf supply is still needed. So oil prices have responded to the actual de-escalation, but they haven't responded to the supply constraints, in my opinion.
0: Where do you think energy markets will settle now? The kinetic part, if you want to call it that, part of the war appears to have become over. Do you think we'll see a return to normal once these 60 days are over, or will there be a new normal?
1: I think there will be a new normal. It is too early to predict. While this seems to be, speaking to many analysts and also sentiment here in the UAE, this seems to be a huge sigh of relief for all of us because we haven't had missile strikes in a long time. So that does guarantee safety, both living here and also for seafarers going through. But I have to remind everyone that only Sunday we had three people killed on board a ship, a commercial vessel by the US Navy for OFAC and sanctions violations. So there is heightened anxiety for sailors, for people manning these vessels, whether it's from the Iranian side or from the US. We don't know how long and how the blockade will be enforced and how freedom of navigation is going to be enforced. So it is a new normal. I was speaking to a group of traders.

0: they seemed extremely anxious because this is unprecedented. As we neared a deal, we had deaths and we had ships being turned away. And so I think they're operating on the basis of a new reality. It doesn't mean that things will go back to how they were. Ship owners and insurers will be extremely cautious and will be reflecting the insurance premiums based on how they perceive risk along the waterway.
1: And are markets bracing for some sort of toll being imposed beyond 60 days?
0: This is something that is unclear because the Iranian expectation is that there will be some sort of toll exacted, whether it is explicit or not. And when it comes to the U.S., they've specifically said this is against the sanctions norms. And we also don't know the nature of U.S. sanctions on Iran after 60 days. Will that be in the form of waivers? Will the sanctions be completely removed? There's a lot of lack of clarity. And if there are waivers, if there's some form of sanctions, we can definitely see Iran exacting some sort of toll because they will be unhappy with the status quo imposed on them by the US.
1: Jennifer, we appreciate your time today. Thank you so much.
0: Thank you.
1: And that was Jennifer Ganana, an assistant business editor at The National. She is based in the United Arab Emirates and she's been closely following developments in the Middle East and what's been happening on energy markets. This is ABC News Radio. I'm Rhiannon Elston. Here are the headlines. UK Labour candidate Andy Burnham has won the Makerfield by-election, returning him to Westminster. His victory will increase pressure on Prime Minister Keir Starmer's leadership, with Mr. Burnham widely seen as the most likely contender to succeed Sir Keir as Labour leader. Here at home, a third man has been charged by the Victorian counter terrorism team over the firebombing of a Melbourne synagogue. The 20-year-old man from Airport West was today charged with criminal damage by fire, conduct endangering life and theft of a motor vehicle. And Fremantle coach Justin Longmuir says his thoughts are with AFL legend Tony Modra and his family. Police say the 57-year-old was taken to hospital after his truck hit a tree near Victor Harbour yesterday. Well, Victorian police have charged a third man over the firebombing of a Melbourne synagogue. In early December, a blaze destroyed the Adas Israel Synagogue in Ripponlea in Melbourne's southeast. Early morning worshippers inside the building were forced to flee. A 20-year-old man was charged with criminal damage by fire, conduct endangering life and theft of a motor vehicle. Assistant Commissioner Peter Crozier says the investigation is ongoing.
2: Obviously, through that investigation, we were providing we've been provided with a range of information that also enabled us to bring together the groups that have been charged to put them in that situation where we could have the evidence which we're able to use to charge them. You know, we know that there are people out there in the community who have information. We also know there are family members who know that some of their people and their families may have been involved, and we urge them to come forward. It's better for them to come forward than to us to come and speak to them.
1: That was Assistant Commissioner Peter Crozier from Victorian Police speaking there about the fact that a third man has been charged over the firebombing of a Melbourne synagogue. Heading back overseas again now, and Ukraine has hit Moscow with scores of drones in its largest attack on the Russian capital since the war started in 2022. The heavy drone attacks on Moscow were retaliation after Russia hit a 1,000-year-old monastery in Kyiv on Monday. Meanwhile, a different battle over the future of European security was unfolding at NATO headquarters in Brussels, where the US Defence Secretary Pete Hegseth gave a combative address. Mr. Hegseth lashed out over the decision from some European countries not to allow their air bases to be used by US jets bombing Iran during the war. Jim Townsend was US Deputy Assistant Secretary of Defense during the Obama administration and is now Adjunct Senior Fellow at the Center for a New American Security. He says Mr. Hegseth's comments can be viewed in a couple of ways.
3: Number one, the message that he delivered is one he's delivered before, and I'm not sure why he felt he still needed to say this about NATO 3.0, the shifting of the burden to the allies, how disappointed the U.S. is, NATO is a paper tiger. His rhetoric really has gone stale now. This is what he says.

0: That was unfortunate. But the review that he talked about was a surprise, because most of us thought that this was something that had already been done. They've drawn some forces down. There wasn't a need for a six-month review. So it seems that, they might have something else in mind for this review, that this is going to be looking at how allies are doing, the progress that they're making, if they're laggards, if there's those that they consider unloyal as far as helping out in Iran is concerned, that maybe they might not fare so well in this review. That's what it seems to me to be, certainly not driven by military means or needs, but driven by the desire to punish an ally that they feel is not with the program.
1: Yeah, so, and has there been further speculation as to why he would make those comments at this time? As you say, it's on a similar vein to what he has said in the past.
0: That's exactly right. And I was thinking that it could be a good cop, bad cop routine going on, where Hexeth is going to be the bad cop. He comes in, He levels a salvo at the allies, and then his boss, the president, will go to the NATO summit in Turkey and will be the nice cop. He'll be the good cop. He'll be the compromiser. He'll be saying nice things. And so maybe it's something like that's going on, and this was the beginning of that kind of approach to the summit.
1: Now, Jim, we'll get on to what's been happening in the Ukraine war in a moment, but I know this warning regarding NATO, it wasn't a warning for Australia, but what would be a key takeaway for a country like Australia from that?
0: Well, I think a key takeaway for Australia is that one of the reasons they're doing this is not just to punish the allies, but also to try to have equipment freed up that can be used in the Indo-Pacific with Australia. If something were to happen in the Indo-Pacific, Australia and the U.S. would be together. And this equipment would be certainly something that the U.S. would use in partnership with Australia. And I guess the other takeaway is, whether you're Australia or whether you're a European ally, this idea about defense spending and burden shifting probably goes for the Indo-Pacific as well as it does in Europe.
1: Now, the Ukraine war, it's become a test of what NATO is for. Moscow has suffered its biggest attack so far this year at the hands of Ukraine, possibly since the start of the war. What can you tell us about the attack and what it says about support for Ukraine at this time?
0: Well, I think all the allies and all the supporters of Ukraine still marvel at the ability of Ukraine to adapt to this fight with Russia. A year ago, you had Zelensky being berated in the Oval Office and told he doesn't have any cards. And over the
1: at this time.
0: Well, I think all the allies and all the supporters of Ukraine still marvel at the ability of Ukraine to adapt to this fight with Russia. A year ago, you had Zelensky being berated in the Oval Office and told he doesn't have any cards. And over the year, not only have they been able to hold fast on the battleground, defeating a lot of Russian offensives, but they have developed the drone warfare to not only help them on the battlefield against the Russians, but that have a long-range strike capability to it, bringing the war to Russia. So this is putting Putin on the back foot, if you will. He is now having to deal with full-throated support for Ukraine by the allies, who certainly see the makings of a winner there. Even Trump was saying some things over the past 24 hours about how well Ukraine was doing, and the G7 agreed to support Ukraine. And, of course, the U.S. was part of that. So Putin is looking at a different calculus now in terms of dealing with Ukraine, and a different calculus in terms of U.S. support as well as support from the Europeans. So as more and more Russians see these dark clouds over their cities from burning oil refineries, Putin might be looking for a way out.
1: And why is it so important for Ukraine to convince the U.S. that they are still in the game there?
0: Well, I think it's a... It's not as important as it was back in the day when the U.S. was the major supplier of assistance to Ukraine. Zelensky needed to play along with whatever tune was coming out of the White House. Now, with European support as well as their own domestic manufacturing and military capability, currying favor with Trump isn't as important. However, Trump is Trump, and the U.S. is a very important partner for Ukraine, even though it might have diminished over the past year. It's still a lot of weaponry.

0: is being bought by, from the Americans by the Europeans using money coming from the EU or from the nations themselves. And it could be, too, that at the end of the day, it's going to have to be Trump that can deliver Putin to a negotiating table. So so the U.S. is in a bit of a different relationship with Ukraine than it was a year ago, but still is a major player in terms of maybe bringing this war to an end.
1: And that was Jim Townsend speaking to the ABC's Gemma Vaness. It's time now for all the latest in sport, and Mark Adnall is with us. Mark, hello to you. I bet you've set your alarm clock already.
2: I sure have. Can't wait for tomorrow morning. The Socceroos, the FIFA Men's World Cup, of course, and we have a match about to finish. Mexico and South Korea being played in Guadalajara, Mexico. The score, Mexico is up 1-0. We have about a minute left to go. Luis Romo scored for Mexico in the 50th minute after a mistake from the goalkeeper. Earlier, Canada thrashed Qatar 6-0. Switzerland defeated Bosnia and Herzegovina 4-1. South Africa and the Czech Republic played a 1-1 draw. So currently, Mexico up 1-0 over South Korea. Socceroos coach Tony Popovich says his team will need to be better if they're going to defeat the US in their second World Cup group game. Australia takes on the co-host early tomorrow morning at Seattle Stadium. Both teams secured wins in their opening match, with the US dominating Paraguay and Australia defeating Turkey at 2-0. Popovich says the Americans present a different challenge.
3: Different teams. Turkey were more European style in terms of their technical build-up, slower build-up. Fantastic possession. I think the US team has a good mix of the two. Very powerful, very athletic.
2: To the AFL, Fremantle has won its 13th straight match after overrunning Geelong 14-15-99 to 14-6-90 at Perth Stadium. The Dockers trailed by 28 points midway through the second quarter in the top four clash. Jai Amos, Luke Jackson both booted three goals each, while Andrew Brayshaw had 35 disposals. Dockers coach Justin Longmuir says the fortunes turned in the second half.
4: Clearly got our kicking boots on at half time, and we would have kicked seven straight in the third. There's some things we need to do a little bit better in the last, but I thought we'd ground out a really solid win.
2: Well wishes are being shared throughout the AFL community for former Adelaide Crows player Tony Modra. The 57-year-old is being treated in hospital. He was seriously injured in a crash near Victor Harbour, south of Adelaide, yesterday. Crows chief executive Tim Silver says he hopes Modra recovers well.
5: With Mods, it's a sad situation. It's a sort of a situation that's still coming to light. He's a legend of our footy club, and our thoughts and prayers are with him and his family, Erica and the family.
2: And Tony Modra's wife has thanked emergency services, who she says saved her husband's life. Fellow Crows great, breakfast radio host Mark Rusciuto has read out a statement by Modra's wife Erica on Triple M Adelaide. In it she says he's going all right, but he's going to have some scars. To the NRL, the Titans say they can't wait to get back to Robina Stadium tomorrow after a lengthy stint of away games. Gold Coast hosts the ladder-leading Panthers and is hopeful of securing their fourth win of the season. Coach Josh Hannay says he's hoping for a positive finish to his first season in charge.
6: It's been 49 days since we've been here, so with that, we get a good run of home games. You know, we've got 8 out of our last 11 here. I think our people would be sort of proud and really encouraged by what they've seen from this young group, mostly over the course of this year.
2: In tennis, Australian Rinky Hijikata has come from a set down to defeat world number 12, Yuri Lahechka, and advance to the quarterfinals at Queen's. The qualifier prevailed 4-6, 7-5, 7-6 against the tournament's second seed. The 25-year-old will join fellow Aussie Alex Dermonor in the final eight of the Wimbledon warm-up event in West London. And in golf, Jason Day has withdrawn from the US Open after being carted off course midway through his opening round. The Australian seemed to grimace and struggle during a practice swing. A two-time runner-up in the event, Day was 7 over on the back nine. Fellow Aussie Adam Scott carded 3 over in the tough conditions, with fog backing up the field earlier in the day. And Rhiannon just updating that soccer score. Mexico has beaten South Korea 1-0 in the FIFA Men's World Cup. I'll be back in about 30 minutes more from the Soccer World Cup or the other sporting results as well.
1: We look forward to it all. Mark Adnall, thanks very much. All right, let's check the finance screens now. The All Ords sharply down today, 0.9%. The ASX 200 also down 1% at the moment. One Aussie dollar currently buying 70.1 US cents. In terms of the weather, Brisbane on track for a top of 25, mostly sunny. 21 in Sydney, a cloudy day. Heading for 14 in Canberra, showers for you. Similar story in Melbourne, 15 your top with showers on the forecast. Wet weather increasing in Hobart today, also heading for 15. Adelaide, 15 and showers for you. A top of 18 and partly cloudy in Perth. Darwin, you're heading for 29, a partly cloudy day. Time now for a news update.

0: ABC News with Melanie Scott. Ukrainian President Volodymyr Zelensky has told EU member states that Ukraine wants the war against Russia to be over by the end of the year. He's also urged them to help keep Kyiv prepare for another winter with air defence missiles and fuel, and that the best security guarantee for the bloc would be to grant Kyiv fast-tracked membership. Hours earlier, Ukrainian airstrikes struck targets deep inside Russia, including an oil refinery in Moscow. Labour's Andy Burnham has won the Makerfield by-election in the northwest of England, paving the way for a challenge against Labour leader and Prime Minister Keir Starmer. Europe correspondent Mazoe Ford reports.
1: Labour's Andy Burnham won Makerfield decisively with almost 25,000 votes, which was almost 9,000 ahead of closest rival Robert Kenyon of the right-wing anti-immigration Reform UK party. Mr Burnham is now expected to challenge the embattled Prime Minister Sir Keir Starmer for the top job.
2: Everyone can feel that the country isn't where it should be. Tonight could, just could, be the turning point.
1: He'll now need to rally the support of 81 MPs so he can mount a leadership contest.
0: Australian beef exports to China will be slapped with an additional 55% tariff from this weekend after exceeding an annual quota limit. China correspondent Alison Horn has more from Beijing.
3: From the start of this year, China announced a new quota system for Australian beef imports, it says, to protect its local agricultural industry. China's Commerce Ministry has confirmed the quota threshold has now been reached, meaning any beef imports from this weekend for the rest of the year will be slapped with an additional 55% tariff. Despite lobbying from the Australian government, there's no indication the quota will be lifted or expanded. Alison Horn, ABC News, Beijing.
0: Counter-terrorism detectives have charged another person over the firebombing of a synagogue in Melbourne. The Adas Israel Synagogue in Ripponlea was gutted by fire in the December 2024 attack. A 20-year-old man, already in custody for unrelated offences, was charged this morning following the arrests of two other alleged attackers last year. Acting Assistant Commissioner Paul O'Halloran says all those believed to be directly involved have now been arrested.
4: People deserve the right to feel safe and be safe in their community, and particularly at their place of worship. Today's charges are a strong testament to this.
0: A former head of auditing at KPMG has admitted he authorised a search of a whistleblower's computer out of concern they would leak the company's own confidential information. Alison Brenly reports.
5: A joint parliamentary committee is investigating allegations consultancy firm KPMG used confidential information from Lendlease to win other audit contracts. Former head of audit Julian McPherson told the committee today that he authorised a covert computer search of the employee who blew the whistle on the practice because they were worried the employee was looking for a new job and might leak company information.
6: We were concerned about whether information from KPMG might have been shared outside of the...
7: God, you did.
8: Concerned about your own information, but not Lendlease's.
5: The hearing continues.
0: A community swim is set to be held in Sydney's east this weekend after a mother was mauled by a shark. Danuta Kazaki reports.
9: 34-year-old Leah Stewart remains in a critical but stable condition in intensive care at Sydney St Vincent's Hospital. She was swimming between the flags last Saturday at Coogee Beach when the attack happened. Ms Stewart's family says she's had multiple surgeries, including the amputation of an arm. Randwick Council says it's organised a community swim for this Sunday for swimmers wanting to get back into the water. It says the swim is to help people regain confidence and reconnect with the beach. The council says Lifeline counsellors are also due to be on hand for locals wanting mental health support. The local Surf Lifesaving Club will also be fundraising for Ms Stewart's future medical costs and rehabilitation.
0: In the NRL, the Titans say they can't wait to get back to Robina Stadium tomorrow after a lengthy stint of away.

0: games. Gold Coast hosts the latter leading Panthers and is hopeful of securing their fourth win of the season. Coach Josh Hannay says he's hoping for a positive finish to his first season in charge.
1: It's been 49 days since we've been here, so with that, we get a good run of home games. You know, we've got 8 out of our last 11 here. I think our people would be sort of proud and really encouraged by what they've seen from this young group, mostly over the course of this year.
0: This is ABC News.
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2: I'm Rhiannon Elston. It's good to be with you here on News Radio this Friday, the 19th of June. Coming up...
4: Can I thank everybody who has worked so hard to make this election run so smoothly and so safely?
2: Andy Burnham claims victory in the Makerfield by-election in the UK, paving the way for a leadership challenge against Prime Minister Keir Starmer. Fighting paused after the signing of an agreement between the US and Iran, but many key details remain unresolved. Plus, here at home, AFL great Tony Modra is in hospital with serious injuries. We'll have more on that story very soon, but first let's go to a developing story. Former executives from the auditing firm KPMG are currently being grilled by politicians in Canberra. Finance reporter David Chow has been following proceedings.
5: Currently, there's a parliamentary inquiry into KPMG itself, one of the country's largest auditing and consulting firms, which has millions of dollars worth of lucrative contracts with all these government departments. So there's a desire to hold them accountable for allegations that have been aired in recent weeks. So basically, what they're looking into is KPMG's alleged poor treatment of whistleblowers who expose wrongdoing and KPMG's alleged misuse of confidential information, which is a serious breach of auditors' duties. So I'll just give you a bit of background first. So it all happened back in 2024 when a whistleblower then employed by KPMG came to senior management raising concerns that there were auditors within the firm that were misusing confidential information from clients to win work from other clients. Now that client whose data was misused was Lendlease, the big construction giant. So they were trying to win auditing work from other companies at the time like Dexus, another property firm, and Westpac, the banking giant. So there was an internal investigation held within KPMG, and essentially the whistleblower was not believed and eventually pressured to resign. So since then, the whistleblower went public with these allegations, went through the politicians, and in March earlier this year, Deborah O'Neill, the Labor senator, read out these allegations publicly using the protection of parliamentary privilege. And then when we fast forward to 3 weeks ago, KPMG Australia CEO Andrew Yates suddenly resigned, and so did the head of the auditing section, Julian McPherson, basically acknowledging that they should have treated the whistleblower better and there were shortcomings with the way they treated this person. Now, let's get a flavour of the hearing, an exchange between Labor Senator Deborah O'Neill and Andrew Yates, the former CEO. It's pretty fiery.
6: You're the bad apples. The question is, are you the bad apples or is the whole barrel rotten? What's going on, Mr. Yates?
7: I don't see myself as a bad apple, Senator. I see someone as took accountability for things that went wrong, and nor do I see the firm to be full of bad apples. We are a large, complex organisation, and we're fallible.
6: Don't play with me here, Mr. Yates.
7: I'm not, right? Senator.
6: I don't know the answer to what a partnership means when you lead one of the biggest partnerships in the country, designed and organised in such a way to allow up to 1,000 partners, and you've come in here and said, we're not bad apples, and in addition to not being bad apples, everybody else at KPMG is pretty well clear.
5: Right, so that's Senator O'Neill questioning Andrew Yates, the former CEO of KPMG in Australia. Now, I also mentioned a guy called Julian McPherson, the former head of the auditing section at KPMG. He also has been facing questions. And throughout the questioning of Mr. McPherson, it came out that the whistleblower, after making these allegations, had their computer searched at work. And, yeah, there were a lot of critical questions about that. So when asked why the whistleblower's computer was searched, but Mr. McPherson said basically they were concerned this whistleblower was going to find a job elsewhere, looking for alternative employment, and might take KPMG confidential data with them, which was not a response that was received well by the politicians in that room because, I mean, it betrays a certain irony that KPMG is very concerned about their own confidential info,

0: but maybe not as much when it comes to their clients' info.
1: Finance reporter David Chow reporting there. Well, AFL great Tony Modra is in hospital with serious injuries after his truck crashed into a tree last night. Modra played 165 AFL games for the Adelaide Crows and the Fremantle Dockers, kicking 440 goals for Adelaide. Charles Bryce reports from outside the Flinders Medical Centre in Adelaide.
2: We know that police were called to Back Valley, which is about an hour and a half drive south of Adelaide, just near the town of Victor Harbour. That's where the incident occurred. He was transported to the Flinders Medical Centre, where I am this morning. Police confirming last night that he was in a serious condition. We haven't yet been able to get an update from SA Health about his condition this morning. There has been an outpouring of support for Tony Modra, though, throughout social media, including from the Premier, Peter Malinauskas. He said that Tony Modra is an SA icon, and that the Premier also said that he was thinking of Tony Modra and his family. The Crows have been arriving at training this morning. We've heard from a couple of the players. Now, Tony Modra also played for the Fremantle Dockers. They played last night against Geelong when this news broke out. We also heard from the Fremantle coach last night. Let's have a listen to both Justin Longmuir and Alex Neil-Bullen from the Adelaide Crows.
3: Just want to say we're all thinking of the Mods family at the moment, and Mods, hope he has a full recovery, and yeah, the footy club's in full support for him and his family. Yeah, I used to watch Mods as a kid. I only just saw him the other night at the Hall of Fame dinner and function, so yeah, great at the footy club, a great at South Australian football community, and wishing him and the family all the best.
4: It's pretty fresh for me, like it is for everyone. Yeah, obviously big part of the Freo family, and all I can say is I wish him and his family well, and hopefully he can pull through. I'm thinking of him, we're all thinking of him and his family, and thoughts are with him.
2: The Adelaide Crows have released a statement earlier this morning saying that their collective thoughts are with Tony Modra and his family. The road last night where this crash occurred was shut for several hours, but it has since reopened.
1: Charles Bryce reporting there from Adelaide. Heading overseas now, and more than 100 days after US and Israeli bombs began falling on Iran, both sides are claiming victory, a sign of how much each needed a way out. A deal has officially ended the fighting, but the harder negotiations are just beginning. The memorandum of understanding between them includes an American commitment to removing sanctions on the regime in exchange for Iran downblending its nuclear-enriched material. Iran's supreme leader, Mujtama Khamenei, has finally given a reaction to the deal known as the Memorandum of Understanding, or MOU. It was delivered in a written message, which the BBC Persian's Kashaya Janaidi has seen.
5: One person who was very much absent in the reactions that we have heard from Tehran was the supreme leader, Mujtaba Khamenei. He has issued a statement, and I would like to read parts of this statement. He's showing reserved consent for the MOU, which was signed by the presidents of the Islamic Republic of Iran and the United States. He says that he clarifies in his statement that originally he disagreed with the MOU, but ultimately he approved it because the president, Masoud Pezeshkian, in his capacity as head of the National Supreme Security Council, is taking full responsibility for the agreement and has personally committed that the agreement will protect the rights of the Iranian nation as well as the Islamic resistance, referring to groups like Hezbollah or the Shia militias in Iraq and Yemen. He emphasizes in his statement that the government has pledged not to concede to any excessive demand from the American side, and he also has mentioned that the upcoming bilateral meetings between the Iranian government and the American side doesn't mean that the Iranians are approving the stance of the Americans.
1: That was the BBC's Kashaya Janaidi reporting in Washington. This is ABC News Radio. I'm Rhiannon Elston. To some other news now. Australian beef

0: exports to China will be slapped with an additional 55% tariff from this weekend after exceeding an annual quota limit. From the start of this year, China announced a new quota system for Australian beef imports, it says, to protect its local agricultural industry. Federal Health Minister Mark Butler has expressed gratitude to a group of Australians involved in a recent hantavirus outbreak for their cooperation over the past 6 weeks. Five Australians and one New Zealander were on board a Dutch cruise ship at the centre of the deadly outbreak last month. And former US President Barack Obama has opened his presidential museum, where he first launched his candidacy for the Illinois State Senate in Chicago. Well, to some developing news this afternoon, UK Labour candidate Andy Burnham has won the Makerfield by-election, returning him to Westminster. His win will renew pressure on Prime Minister Sir Keir Starmer's position, with Mr Burnham expected to launch a leadership challenge as soon as next week.
1: Everyone knows that politics isn't working. Everyone can feel that the country isn't where it should be. Tonight could, just could, be the turning point. From here on, I will give everything I have got to make it so, to ensure the name Makerfield is forever synonymous with bringing about the change this country needs, bringing back something we've lost, hope, hope for the future. I am proud that this place has shone in the world's spotlight these last 5 weeks.
0: That was the newly elected member for Makerfield, Andy Burnham, speaking to supporters in Manchester shortly after his win in that crucial UK by-election. Ben Wellings is an Associate Professor of Politics and International Relations at Monash University. He's an expert in UK politics and he joins us now. Professor, hello to you.
2: Hi, Rhiannon.
0: Now, this election was an unlikely candidate for making headlines and gathering so much interest from around the world, but it definitely has done that. I guess the question from here is, how much trouble is Prime Minister Keir Starmer's leadership in right now?
2: Well, it's definitely a key element in a challenge to Keir Starmer's leadership. He's been on the nose since elections last May, local elections, national elections in Scotland and Wales. There was one of the problems was that one of the key challenges, Andy Burnham, was not an MP. So he had to find a way to become an MP. And the electorate of Makerfield has done that for him.
0: And for those not familiar, who is Andy Burnham?
2: Yeah, excuse me. Andy Burnham is the mayor of Makerfield, mayor of Manchester. And he's been in politics for some time, but he's made his name as the so-called King of the North because he's brought a kind of a brand of social democracy to the governance of Manchester.
0: I'll just save your voice for a moment.
2: Yeah.
0: Thank you for bearing with us through this. The King of the North, it's quite a title, isn't it? I mean, you're taking us back to who Andy Burnham is and how he's built his name in the UK and why he's making his way to become a challenger to Keir Starmer. So just again, talk us through who he is and how he's gotten to this point.
2: Yeah, so as mayor of Manchester, he's been seen to be an effective leader, bringing about changes in particular to public transport, real bread and butter issues that actually make people feel like that local governance is working. And as you heard from his speech, his victory speech earlier on, there's a strong sense in the UK, particularly in the north of England, that the country is not quite working. It's sort of, the services are breaking down. So there's a kind of this ideational politics around on the right, which is that that the social cohesion is breaking down. But on the left, it's sort of focused on services, and I think both of those messages resonate with the electorate. And Andy Burnham has been able to sort of tap into that and say, well, okay, I've got a record of like improving people's day-to-day lives through things that actually matter to them in a very concrete and immediate way. And he's been able to translate that success, and the people of Makerfield have given him an endorsement to take that ethos and practice to Westminster. But it does, as you mentioned at the outset, it is actually one step in a challenge to Keir Starmer's leadership.
0: And how

0: quickly is he expected to challenge Keir Starmer? Is that clear?
1: Well, it's not clear. I mean, I suppose if you were a strategist, you might think you want to make most of that sort of hard to define thing momentum in an election campaign. Of course, heading into the Northern Hemisphere summer, there'll be a parliamentary recess. It would probably be good for the Labour Party to have an established leader in place before their conference season at the end of September. So it might point to a leadership contest in July, going into parliamentary recess, and then the leader to be able to kind of announce themselves, not just to the party, but also to the country, and start to set out their detailed plans for how their leadership, we assume, is going to differ in key respects from Sir Keir Starmer's.
0: We've been following the growing pressure on Keir Starmer for months, including through the Peter Mandelson scandal. But just take us back and talk us through how it's come to this for the Prime Minister.
1: Well, I mean, we go back to the actual election victory 2 years ago, which on the surface was a landslide victory, but it has been described as a loveless landslide. So the idea is that most people were voting out the previous Conservative government than voting in the Labour government. That's not unusual, but it was particularly pronounced this time because as we saw in Australia here, major political parties have a declining share of the vote. So although there was the Labour Party won two-thirds, I beg your pardon, of the seats at Westminster, they only won one-third of the vote. And that majority is exaggerated by the first-past-the-post system. So already Keir Starmer was sort of on had weakened political capital in that regard, but there was also a sense that the government was not bold enough and it was too negative. It just kind of kept saying that the Conservatives have left us this mess. And then they did things that alienated core support, like take away pensioners' heating subsidy over the first winter that they were in government. All the things that you might expect the Labour Party to do to protect people at the lower end of the socioeconomic scale, they kind of didn't do. And this meant that they started to leech support, in one sense, from the urban dwellers to the Greens, and in another sense, from people older or with lower levels of education to Reform UK, which is the radical right challenger. So it's been a long time coming, although 2 years, it's not very long to give someone time to turn, the ship of state around, but it's definitely been brewing for a while.
0: And is Keir Starmer expected to put up a strong fight?
1: Well, I think he will. I don't know how much support he will have. I mean, I think his strongest argument is that it's just too soon and too disruptive to do this. And then you've got to be mindful of examples from places like Australia. If when Kevin Rudd was removed during his first term, how will the electorate go with that? The difference is that Keir Starmer is not popular with the electorate in the way that Kevin Rudd was. And so I expect him to contest, but I don't know how much support he will have from within the Labour Party, the parliamentary party, who will ultimately decide this.
0: And as you just outlined with some of those challenges facing Keir Starmer over the last 2 years, if Annie Burnham is successful in challenging Keir Starmer, how big will that effort be from here to fend off that rising popularity of the minor parties, both on the right and the left, as you say?
1: It's a huge task because the tide of sentiment seems to favour radical right parties. But I think given that there'll be some boost to the confidence of those in the Labour Party who feel that Reform rather than the Conservatives are the main threat. In the sense that the kind of focus on service delivery without being, there needs to be some kind of like hopeful political philosophy behind this, as Burnham himself pointed out. But the tactic is just to make people's lives immediately better in that felt and lived sense. The Labour Party, of course, has a little bit of a threat from the Greens, but whether a new leader will start

0: to sort of bring back some of those Labour voters who look like they're going to vote Green or have voted Green in other by-elections. That remains a moot point. So it's a very difficult balancing act for any political party, left or right, has this problem now. But the electorate is so fragmented that, of course, it's difficult to appeal to all of the constituencies that you have at the same time. This will be one of Burnham's key, and we should say he's not going to be the only person who challenges, but whoever becomes the Labour leader, or even on the outside chance if Starmer remains, but you know, it's about how to appeal to all these different constituencies that have quite divergent views.
1: Well, it's a very interesting race, and this is a very big development. Professor Wellings, thank you very much for your time.
0: Thanks, Rhiannon.
1: And that was Ben Wellings, an Associate Professor of Politics and International Relations at Monash University. He's also an expert in UK politics.
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1: Well, it's time now for all the latest in sport, and Mark Adnall is with us once again. Mark, hello.
11: G'day, Rhiannon. To the FIFA Men's World Cup, Mexico has beaten South Korea 1-0 in their match in Guadalajara, Mexico. Luis Romo scored for Mexico in the 50th minute after a goalkeeping error. Meanwhile, Canada's big win over Qatar at the World Cup has been soured by a devastating injury to one of its players. ABC Sports' Amanda Shalala reports.
12: Co-host Canada claimed its first ever World Cup win, a 6-0 thumping of Qatar, who had two players sent off in Vancouver. Canadian midfielder Ismaël Koné suffered a horrible injury early in the second half after a challenge from Asim Madibol. Koné broke his leg and players from both sides were distraught after the incident. In the day's other games, Switzerland thrashed Bosnia and Herzegovina 4-1, and Czechia and South Africa had a one-all draw.
11: To the AFL, Geelong coach Chris Scott says his team won't be devastated after losing a thriller 14-15, 99 to 14-6, 90 to the Dockers at Perth Stadium. Fremantle trailed by 28 points midway through the second quarter, but stormed home to win their 13th straight game. Geelong impressed, despite being without stars Bailey Smith and Tom Stewart for the clash. Scott says it was a brave effort.
13: I don't think we come away from the game, or we will come away from the game, devastated at where we're at. I always hesitate because in the immediate aftermath, it's hard not to feel what you feel. And we had the chance to win the game. We thought we gave ourselves enough chances to really put them under pressure.
11: The Australian rules football community is rallying around the Adelaide Crows as club legend Tony Modgera remains in hospital after being injured in a road crash. The 57-year-old was taken to the Flinders Medical Centre late yesterday after his cattle truck hit a tree near Victor Harbour south of Adelaide. It's believed he's in a serious condition in the hospital's intensive care unit. Crows forward Alex Neil-Bullen says Modgera is one of the biggest names in South Australian football.
14: I used to watch Mods as a kid. I only just saw him the other night at the Hall of Fame, dinner and function. So, yeah, great at the footy club, great at the South Australian football community, and wishing him and the family all the best.
11: And Tony Modgera's wife has thanked emergency services, who she says saved her husband's life. Fellow Crows Great Breakfast radio host Mark Rusciuto has read out a statement by Modgera's wife Erica on Triple M Adelaide, in it she says he's going all right, but he's going to have some scars. In tennis, Australian Rinki Hijikata has come from a set down to defeat world number 12 Yuri Lahechka and advance to the quarterfinals at Queen's. The qualifier prevailed 4-6, 7-5, 7-6 against the tournament's second seed. And in golf, Jason Day, the Australian, has withdrawn from the US Open after being carted off course midway through his opening round. The Australian seemed to grimace and struggle during a practice swing. A two-time runner-up in the event, Day was 7-over on the back nine. Fellow Aussie Adam Scott carded 3-over par in the tough conditions with fog backing up the field earlier in the day. Rhiannon, that's all the sport for now. I'll update the golf, the soccer. I'll be back in about an hour.
1: And we look forward to it. Mark Adnall, thanks very much. Checking the finance screens now. Very in the red today. The all odds down more than 1%. The ASX 200 also down 1.1%. One Aussie dollar currently buying 70 US cents. In terms of the weather across our capitals, Brisbane on track for a top of 25, a mostly sunny day.

today. 21 your top in Sydney today. It is cloudy. Canberra 14 for you with showers. Melbourne showers there as well, a top of 15 degrees. Heading to Hobart, showers increasing, also a top of 15 today. Adelaide, similar story. Plenty of wet weather, 15 your maximum. Perth 18 degrees and partly cloudy for you today. Darwin, mostly sunny, a top of 29 degrees.

0: Burnham was most recently serving as the Mayor of Greater Manchester and has flagged plans to launch a leadership challenge against Sir Keir, but has not confirmed timing. Former US President Barack Obama has opened his presidential center in Chicago. All living US ex-presidents attended the opening ceremony alongside celebrities including Steven Spielberg, Tom Hanks and Oprah Winfrey. Current President Donald Trump was not at the event, at which Mr. Obama alluded to fears that US democracy is in danger. A man in Britain has been arrested on suspicion of attempted murder after a three-year-old boy suffered critical injuries after ending up in a zoo's crocodile enclosure. The child was found in the enclosure at Johnson Zoo in the town of Huntingdon, north of London. Police don't believe the 30-year-old man in custody knew the boy and are investigating whether the child was attacked by the crocodiles. Federal Health Minister Mark Butler has expressed gratitude to a group of Australians involved in a recent hantavirus outbreak for their cooperation over the past 6 weeks. Five Australians and one New Zealander were on board a Dutch cruise ship at the centre of the deadly outbreak last month. The group has been in quarantine at the Centre for National Resilience in Perth since the 15th of May and are set to be released on Tuesday. And the ski season opened 2 weeks ago, but snowfalls since have been quite sparse. Selwyn Snow Resort has delayed its opening, with seasonal workers across the region now searching for other jobs. Snow is forecast to fall in the New South Wales Alps on Friday and Saturday. We'll have more news in half an hour.
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1: Hello, I'm Rhiannon Elston. It's good to be with you here on News Radio this Friday. Coming up, Victorian police say their investigations are ongoing after charging a third man over the firebombing of a Melbourne synagogue.
3: At this stage, we're comfortable where we're at, but there will be ongoing investigations and other persons connected to it, whether directly or indirectly, will be held to account.
1: Also making news today, Ukraine hits Russia with its largest attack since the start of the war in 2022. And closer to home, Australian scientists name a new species of walking shark. First, though, a third man has been charged by the Victorian Joint Counter-Terrorism Team over the firebombing.

0: synagogue. In December, a blaze destroyed the Adas Israel synagogue in Ripponlea in Melbourne's southeast. Early morning worshippers inside the building were forced to flee. A 20-year-old man has become the third person charged over the firebombing. He was charged today with criminal damage by fire, conduct endangering life and theft of a motor vehicle. Natasha Shapova reports from Melbourne.
1: Today, the Victorian Joint Counterterrorism Team have made a breakthrough, charging the third person they believe to have set fire to the Adas Israel synagogue in Melbourne in December 2024. A 20-year-old Airport West man has been charged with criminal damage by fire, conduct endangering life and theft of a motor vehicle. He was already in custody, being held at the Metropolitan Remand Centre for unrelated matters, and he will be appearing at the Melbourne Magistrates Court on today's charges next Tuesday. Now, this has been a joint investigation by the Victorian Police, Australian Federal Police and ASIO as well, with police now charging all three people that they believe to have been involved in setting fire to that synagogue in 2024. Two other men were charged last year, a 20-year-old man and a 21-year-old man. And there was also another 20-year-old Meadow Heights man who was charged in relation to a communal, to allegedly stealing a communal crime car, which police believe was used to drive to the synagogue before that arson attack in December 2024. Now, police have told us it remains an active investigation and that they believe it to be politically motivated and that there's no place in Australia for this sort of crime.
2: People deserve the right to feel safe and be safe in their community, and particularly at their place of worship. Today's charges are a strong testament to this, and it's a strong testament to the cooperative, strong working relationship between Victoria Police, AFP, and of course our security partners. So I thank all of our investigators in particular for their unwavering professionalism and ongoing work in relation to this incident and other incidents.
3: What else will police be investigating, Natasha?
1: Well, police have told us that they believe that this crime does have international connections and that they're working with their international partners within those jurisdictions to also conduct their own investigations. Police have also identified that there are people who they believe to have been obstructing the course of justice and getting in the way to conduct their own investigations. Police have also identified that there are people who they believe to have been obstructing the course of justice and getting in the way of police investigations by giving them the wrong information. And they've told those people to come forward before police come to them themselves.
0: That was Natasha Shapova speaking there to the ABC's Rothschilds. Well, Ukraine has hit Russia with its largest attack since the start of the war in 2022, with almost 200 drones hitting targets around Moscow. While the city's emergency services responded to Ukraine's expanding drone campaign, a different battle over the future of European security was unfolding at NATO headquarters in Brussels. Cyan Valence reports.
4: Ukrainian drones have struck an oil refinery in Moscow for the second time in 3 days, sparking a huge explosion and causing mass disruption across the capital. All major airports in Moscow were closed and traffic was brought to a standstill around the oil refinery. 17 people were reportedly injured. President Volodymyr Zelensky said the attack was in retaliation to a Russian strike on a historic monastery in Kyiv last week. And these kinds of strikes help the president convinced his US counterpart he is absolutely still in the game.
5: It is significant because it shows again that the Ukrainians are able to direct missiles and drones into Moscow and Moscow region. So obviously Russia's air defences around Moscow are not working as they should, because this is the most heavily defended place in the country.
4: So while this strike showed off some of Ukraine's strengths, it also revealed one of Russia's key weaknesses. And while Ukraine was demonstrating its ability to strike deep inside Russia, there's a different challenge that's confronting its supporters. That's renewed uncertainty over America's long-term commitment to European security. At a defence ministers' meeting at NATO headquarters in Brussels, US Defence Secretary Pete Hegseth shocked allies by announcing a review of America.

0: American troop deployments in Europe during a blistering attack on some members of the alliance. That review will last 6 months and allow the US to analyze each ally's commitment to defense spending. He basically informed allies there's no time to waste. They have to raise spending now or the US will cut some of its financial support for the alliance. And Hegseth also slammed European allies who didn't support the US war in Iran. NATO's chief Mark Rutte was quick to say everyone in the alliance recognises the need for a reboot and for many of the alliance members to boost their defence spending. Now, with this review, the clock is ticking.
1: Cyan Valance reporting there.
2: Don't have enough time to stay across all the latest news? 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
1: Thanks for your company here on News Radio. Here's a question for you. Have you ever heard of a walking shark? Yes, you heard that right. There actually are several species of shark that can walk with most of their bodies coming out of the water. And that's not quite as scary as it might sound because walking sharks are less than a metre long. A species of this shark that was previously unknown to science has been discovered in a tiny area off southeastern Papua New Guinea. The Australian scientist who found it is Dr. Christine Dudgeon, who's a senior researcher at the University of the Sunshine Coast. She explains the exciting discovery.
3: We were on an expedition looking for a known species of walking shark in Milne Bay, Papua New Guinea. And when these are little sharks, are only up to a metre length maximum, and they tend to be more active at night time. So during the day, you'll find them hiding under crevices and in corals and under rocks. So we do most of our searching at night. So this particular evening, it was actually the middle of the night, we were searching on a reef flat, adjacent to a beach. So in about 1 metre, it was seagrass and corals. And we'd been searching for a while, and I saw one just swimming just above the surface in the seagrass, and I was very excited to see one after having searched for without any luck for a bit. And so I just shone the torch in front of it, which made it stop, and that gave me a moment to swoop down, grab the shark, sort of secure it, and then take it back to the research boat.
4: And what does this shark look like? I can see in the photos it has quite an incredible pattern on it.
3: Yeah, so that's unique to this species. So all of the now 10 species of walking sharks are identical for body size and shape, but they differ in their patterns. And so when the species we were looking for, which is called the Milne Bay walking shark, that one has a very distinctive leopard print pattern. And so this new species is completely different to that and also completely different to any of the other known ones. And its pattern, it's quite busy. So it has little white dashes and lots of brown spots all over it. And it was actually my PhD student, Jess Blakeway, who was leading that research expedition who first noticed that it was different. So I was just very excitedly caught it. And then when I passed it up to her on the boat and she could see the animal in the light, she noticed that there was something different about it.
4: Now, some people might be very disturbed to find out that there is such thing as a walking shark. Yeah. How do they actually walk?
3: Sure. So as I mentioned before, they're quite small. The reason that they walk is they have this adaptation to living in very low oxygen environments. And so most of their habitats are in fairly shallow areas. So along beaches and mangrovey seagrass and coral reef. And so what happens is that when the tide goes out and the water becomes so shallow that they can't swim anymore, they can use their fins to essentially walk along the bottom. And that's at nighttime in particular, they do this when they're out hunting. And their prey is not us. It's little things like crabs and snails and worms.
4: And how significant is it to discover a new species of walking shark?
3: Well, there are only 500 odd species of sharks, full stop, in the world. So finding any shark biodiversity in itself is quite exciting. The walking sharks are a fairly overlooked group, you know, compared to some other species where you have a lot of people studying them. So, you know, for us, it was very exciting. So we've been studying this group for the last 20 years. And also, particularly for Papua New Guinea, this was a fairly remote part of Milne Bay. There's not a lot of research been done in this area. And I think given we're finding a pretty large fish in shallow water for the first time, or documenting it for science for the first time, it is known by the local communities under common names such as Kerekerewa, which means dog shark or lazy shark. But it really highlights that there's probably a lot of biodiversity that we don't know about that's out there.
1: That was Dr. Christine Dargiona, senior researcher at the University of the Sunshine Coast, and she was speaking there with News Radio's Amber Jacobs. Well, it's time now for today's episode of News Daily.
2: It's been Pauline Hanson's week. It began with a poll showing her as the nation's preferred Prime Minister and culminated with a feisty address to the National Press Club, her first formal appearance there. Today, columnist, author and academic Waleed Ali on how one nation could win the next federal election and why it's so hard for the major parties to counter Pauline Hanson. I'm Sam Hawley on Gadigal Land in Sydney. This is ABC News Daily. Waleed, Pauline Hanson, you think she can win the next federal election, that is, one nation forming a government and Hanson becoming Prime Minister. And look, we will get to the reasons why in a moment, but are you being bold or realistic?
5: No, I think I'm being realistic. I mean, there's a lot to do. I think it's possible.
2: Yeah.
5: But that's a significant thing to say. So let me be clear. You know, if I had to put a number on it, I would say, I don't know, what, maybe a 15% chance?
2: Yeah.
5: This is just a gut feel. The point about that is not that it's an enormous chance. The point is that a couple of weeks ago, I would have thought it was 0% chance. So something very significant has shifted. It is now possible in a way that it just wasn't before, and there were no signs really it could be possible. And frankly, I think you're seeing that now in the way in which the government is posturing. Pauline Hanson, we saw at the National Press Club this week, that was, in a sense, the symbol that crowned the moment when she became the unofficial opposition leader.
6: Immigration or immigration policy has our country in the state of crisis. At the centre of this crisis is the utterly flawed policy of multiculturalism, the hoax of global warming, which is now climate change. It has produced an increase in energy costs, which has taken Australia into energy poverty. This transgender movement is a militant force right throughout society and must be confronted. If we want a secure and peaceful world, radical Islam must be destroyed.
2: Let's unpack that a bit more and what's unfolding. This press club address this week, you know, after 30 years in politics, this was the first formal address given by Pauline Hanson. Now, this speech, it wasn't really that surprising, right? It was anti-immigration, anti-multiculturalism, anti-trans, climate change is a hoax, and everything in between, and not much policy detail.
5: I think what mattered most was the setting.
2: Mm.
5: So Pauline Hanson said pretty much all of these things before. There might be a bit here or there, but what we hadn't seen before really was all of this in one place and in such an esteemed place. So there was that, I think that moment where you see her at the lectern of the press club where you go, okay, something has clearly shifted here.
2: Mm.
5: She actually spoke for quite a long time, longer than the allotted time, and then ends up taking questions from the floor. Those exchanges, some of them were quite uncomfortable, quite terse, quite combative, in a way you don't normally see in that environment.
6: I've never seen a person that's at such a trashy journalist. Look, I can understand your question. You're going to be without a job. So anyway, I can understand that.
5: And I think that just kind of threw into sharp relief that we were watching a bit of a sea change.
7: Yeah, it was pretty stark. I mean, she was saying that multiculturalism is a complete failure and Australia should be a monoculture. I mean, how does that land, do you think, among the electorate? How do you rate her performance on a political level?
5: Well, the only way of determining how her performance is going on a political level is the polling at the moment, and it seems to be going very well. I mean, we'll see whether it evolves in a different way after this. I don't think it necessarily will. But it's interesting. I mean, you know, you pull out those phrases and they sound sort of stark when you say it. But actually, when I heard that, my first thought was, well, this is pretty much what John Howard was saying. I don't know if he used the word monoculturalism or a monoculture, but he did say we are a multiracial nation. And he did take a stand against multiculturalism and he abolished the Department for Multicultural Affairs. I think he renamed it the Department for Citizenship or something like that. So we've seen these moves before. This is really just an if it's an evolution at all, it's just that it puts it in sort of bolder terms or plainer terms. But it's very much in line with the kind of things she's been saying. Now, the question is, how will that land? Here I would just caution people against drawing simple conclusions based on the idea that, you know, Australia is a multicultural nation and it has huge amounts of immigration in its population, so over years and years and years. So what I mean by that is that famous stat that gets dragged out all the time, that 50% of Australians are either born overseas or have a parent who was born overseas and so on. That doesn't mean that they won't vote for someone who's taking a stand against multiculturalism. And it doesn't necessarily mean that they don't like multiculturalism or anything like that. It just may not be a determining factor in how they assess a proposition like One Nation. So these things can land in all sorts of unpredictable ways. We are walking through a hall of mirrors now and it's just all reflections and jumping at shadows and all sorts of things. So we don't really know, but I think easy conclusions like, well, this can't work in a multicultural electorate are things that we have to resist. I think we saw how badly those sort of presumptions or assumptions can run aground in the United States.
7: Let's turn now, Waleed, to your thesis, which of course is that One Nation can win the federal election. Of course, a slight chance, but an increasing chance, as you say. Now, there is no denying, is there, at this point, that One Nation is attracting voters that it did not attract in the past.
5: Yeah, so that's the key point. I'm not saying this based on the fact that, wow, it's polling quite high numbers now and it's gone past the coalition and then more recently it's gone past Labor in the polls. The thing that's happened in Australian politics, especially, it was really stark at the 25 election, was this almost, it seemed, irreconcilable divide between city and country. And so what that meant was that as the coalition kept getting banished from the cities and confined to the countries via the National Party and then some kind of mostly rural Liberal members, there was no prospect that the coalition could form government because you can't form government in Australia without the cities. And so I'd been working on the theory that as long as One Nation, as long as its surge was basically claiming rural voters, then it could surge really as much as it liked. It was never going to be a threat for government. What happened in the past couple of weeks is not that the number of total votes kept going up or total support kept going up. It's that the demographics started to broaden. So this is what we saw in a Resolve poll, actually, that had One Nation in second place behind Labor. So it wasn't having it in first place, but it was starting to show that it's picking up city voters, tertiary educated voters, voters of higher income, and, you know, perhaps tellingly as well, that the majority of its support, by a small amount, but a majority nonetheless, is coming from women. So that's a broad demographic. And the point is, that's an election-winning demographic. If One Nation starts to become a party that has a realistic chance of picking up some city seats, then there is no reason that it can't form government. It really just becomes a question of extent. Can it get far enough into these demographics? Can it get far enough into the cities by the time the next election rolls around for it to be in that sort of a position.
7: And you compare this to the rise of Donald Trump. Now, worth noting, before he was first elected in 2016, his opponent, Hillary Clinton, well, she was really writing him off, and, of course, some of his supporters. Now, Anthony Albanese, he's not doing that.
8: People are under pressure. We understand that. It's easy to identify grievance. The issue is providing solutions.
5: Anthony Albanese's handling of One Nation is going to be really interesting to watch, and it will be an interesting experiment. The thing to bear in mind is we've seen movements like this now really all around the Western democratic world. Whether you want to call them far right or populist right or whatever term you want to use, they are now the most popular parties in, well, they've won in the US. They're the most popular parties now in the UK, in France, in Germany. They hold power in Italy. They got the highest vote in parliamentary elections in Austria. I guess the thing I would say is, as you scan the globe and see the fate of these sorts of movements, I can't think of a single society that is comparable to ours where this has actually been stopped. Mm. I can't think of one where there was some lever to pull that stopped it in its tracks. The thing that seems to stop it, actually, is that it gets power. So when Donald Trump becomes the president, then he becomes dramatically less popular. This is best understood not as a movement that is based on a package of policies that happen to be popular, although that is part of it. It's overwhelmingly a movement based on a mood, based on a posture, based on a rejection, based on a coalition of dissent. And the thing about that is that makes it an insurgent that is really storming the barricades of the establishment. And I don't know that in the end there's going to be that much that the Albanese government can really do to halt this.
7: Yeah, because there's a growing distrust here in Australia and, as you say, all around the world in the establishment, in the system, because people feel like the system is not working for them. They're worse off. They're not doing very well. So does Pauline Hanson actually have to give these voters an alternative in policy, or really does she just have to understand what they're going through and bring out this politics of dissent?
5: I mean, it might be that all she needs to do is embody a certain attitude, embody a certain posture. There's something there about authenticity and style and posture over content. So once you're in that phase, then you can actually kind of get away either without policy detail or with policy detail that doesn't necessarily withstand conventional scrutiny. And the reason is, it's not playing a conventional game. Mm. So there's a kind of assumption that's pervading at least some political observers at the moment that this will have to run aground once One Nation receives the kind of scrutiny it's never received before and when it starts to have scrutiny put on its policies. Well, yes, maybe, but that's applying the kind of logic that normally applies to conventional establishment political parties. And if that's not what you're looking at here, if you're looking at an insurgency, then none of that matters.
7: And by the way, like Nigel Farage in the UK, Pauline Hanson has some pretty wealthy backers, doesn't she? The mining magnate Gina Rinehart, she's given her $1 million plane. She's raised millions of dollars in donations from her Fire the Liar campaign. It's important to have a hefty war chest, isn't it? Very important.
5: Yeah, well, that definitely helps. But what's interesting about all of those elements is imagine those things in the hands of any other political party. Imagine Anthony Albanese or Angus Taylor being gifted, not personally, but to their party, a private jet from a billionaire. It would be a scandal. They'd never really be able to live it down. In the case of Pauline Hanson, much like in the case of Donald Trump, those sorts of things that would ordinarily be scandals, she can just brush off. I mean, her response was, it's a sexy plane and it doesn't cost the taxpayers anything. And then that's it. Play on, right? I think these sorts of things underscore just how different the rules are that she's playing by.
7: All right, well, Waleed, as you note, yes, Pauline Hanson is playing a very different political game with a completely different set of rules. So I guess the real question is, how do the major parties actually address this? How do they attract people who think the system is completely broken? It's pretty difficult.
5: It's very difficult. And one of the reasons it's difficult is I think there are a lot of people who will jump to One Nation because they've called time on the system. And what that means is they're not any longer listening to it. Mm. And when that happens, It doesn't actually matter what Labor has to say, and it doesn't actually matter what the Coalition has to say.
7: And on the question of a Prime Minister, Pauline Hanson, well, you know, it's a pretty long shot still. Sure, she'd need to win 75 seats to form a majority government, but we shouldn't be writing her off, I guess, is your message.
5: I mean, I do think it's unlikely only because 75 is a lot. But even imagine the scenario where Labor squeaks home, and this was the scenario that was published in the Financial Review poll maybe a month ago. Labor gets 76 seats and One Nation ends up on 50-something. Mm. At that point, it becomes the official opposition. And I think that changes the whole political conversation as well. And so it then becomes not just about this election, it becomes about the next one and so on and so forth. Honestly, the number of things that could intervene here. I mean, this is anybody's guess, honestly, but it has to be taken seriously. And I think you're seeing that the government and the opposition, but especially the government, are taking it incredibly seriously.
7: Waleed Ali is the co-host of The Minefield on ABC Radio National, a columnist, author, and a lecturer in politics at Monash University. I'm Sam Hawley, ABC News Daily. We'll be back again on Monday. Thanks for listening.
1: And thanks very much to the team at News Daily. It's time to take a look at the finance screens now. Australian shares sharply down today. The All Ords currently down more than 1%. The ASX 200 also down about 1.1%. One Aussie dollar currently buying 69.9 US cents. Looking at the weather across our capitals today, Brisbane on track for a top of 25. It's mostly sunny. Cloudy in Sydney, your top 21 today. A maximum of 14 degrees in Canberra. Showers for you. Also seeing that wet weather pulling into Melbourne, a top of 15 degrees there. 15 in Hobart as well. Showers increasing. Wet weather for you in Adelaide today. 15 degrees your top. You're sitting on that about now. Perth, 18 for you today. It's 16 degrees at the moment, a partly cloudy day. Darwin, 29, partly cloudy for you. That's nearly all from me for today. Sarah Dingle will be with you shortly to take you through the next few hours. Right now, though, it's time for a news update.

0: ABC News with Melanie Scott. Police say they're still investigating the firebombing of a Melbourne synagogue despite arresting all those allegedly responsible. Counter-terrorism detectives this morning charged a 20-year-old man with offences, including criminal damage by fire and conduct endangering life. Authorities allege he's one of three men who broke into and set fire to the Adas Israel Synagogue in 2024, with the other two arrested last year. AFP Assistant Commissioner Peter Grosier says the investigation isn't finished.
1: We believe there are individuals who've been interviewed or spoken to by the JCTT who've deliberately lied in an attempt to hinder our investigation. We want to be very clear. You will not obstruct justice. Now is the time for you to come forward and do the right thing.
0: Labor's Andy Burnham has won a UK by-election, setting up a likely push to oust embattled Prime Minister Keir Starmer. The Mayor of Greater Manchester won the seat of Makerfield in northwest England over Rob Kenyon from the Anti-Immigration Reform UK Party by more than 9,000 votes. Sir Keir has pledged to continue fighting despite facing growing pressure to step down as his popularity dwindles. Mr Burnham has pledged to change politics.
2: From here on, I will give everything I have got to make it so, to ensure the name Makerfield is forever synonymous with bringing about the change this country needs.
0: Israel has called on Hamas to disarm during a special meeting of the UN's Security Council. Palestine's ambassador to the UN used the meeting to accuse Israel of killing over 1,000 Palestinians since a ceasefire was announced by the US last October and committing genocide, which Israel denies. Riyad Mansour has also warned that one in four Palestinian children in Gaza still face acute malnutrition. Israel's UN representative, Danny Dannon, says Hamas is to blame instead.
3: Israel will continue to work with humanitarian organizations that deliver aid to civilians, but we will not cooperate with organizations that allow terrorists to hide behind a humanitarian logo. Council members, Hamas wants this debate to stay frozen on aid, and it worked. Look.
0: The US military says three people have died after it carried out a strike on a boat in the Eastern Pacific. It marks the latest such attack that human rights groups label extrajudicial killings, while the Trump administration says it's targeting boats transporting narcotics. US military strikes on such vessels have killed more than 200 people since September. Help has begun arriving for thousands of people affected by an inundation of floating pumice rock in Papua New Guinea's Manus province. The pumice has been generated by an undersea volcanic eruption and is so thick in places people can't see or use boats for travel or fishing. Disaster Minister Billy Joseph flew over the area this week and says relief supplies are being sent to affected communities.
4: Two of the most affected island groups are the Balopa and Low Islands, with about 19,200 people. And the Provincial Disaster Management Committee are already working to distribute water, food and all that.
0: Victorian teachers have voted down a pay rise of up to 32% despite the union backing the offer. Danushi Dias reports.
5: The Australian Education Union says nearly 60% of members rejected the leaders' deal on the table, including a significant boost in pay over 4 years, reflecting how overworked and undervalued teachers feel. Victorian Branch Secretary Justin Mullally says unpaid work is a key issue.
6: They know they can't do their jobs properly when they're working almost 2 days unpaid every week.
5: Victorian Minister Harriet Ching says the government will continue working with the union.
7: We would hope that resolution and the settlement of terms for an agreement can be reached without further disruption to schools and to education.
5: The union meets today to discuss next steps.
0: Socceroos coach Tony Popovich says his side will need to be better if they're going to defeat the US in their second FIFA World Cup group game. Australia takes on the co-host early tomorrow morning at Seattle Stadium. Both sides secured wins in their opening match, with the US dominating Paraguay and Australia defeating Turkey 2-0. Popovich says the Americans present a different challenge.
8: Different teams. Turkey were more European style in terms of their technical build-up, slower build-up, fantastic possession. I think the US team has a good mix of the two, very powerful, very athletic.
0: ABC News.
9: 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Hello, Sarah Dingle with you here on ABC News Radio. Thanks for your company. And thanks to Rhiannon Elston for taking you through the last few hours. Making news, construction giant Lendlease says it will cut ties with consultancy firm KPMG after allegations KPMG misused confidential Lendlease information to win other contracts. China will impose an additional 55% tariff on Australian beef imports from this weekend. And overseas,
10: Burnham Andrew Murray, commonly known as Andy Burnham, the Labour and Cooperative Party, 24,927.
9: In the UK, Andy Burnham winning a by-election there, likely creating a push to oust the British Prime Minister Keir Starmer. But we start here at home after sustained attacks on its tax reform agenda announced in the federal budget. The government has unveiled further carve-outs to its proposed changes. Some small business groups have welcomed the government's increasing of the turnover threshold for capital gains tax concessions from $2 million annually to $10 million. But many are concerned about the tax reforms overall, and the federal opposition continues to slam the bill. Alison Chow reports.
11: Exactly a month ago, business owner David Ridden spoke to The World Today about his anger over Labor's proposed tax reform.
12: If this continues, we will see, I believe, in the next 5 years, the end of small business in Australia. It's a real kick in the guts because now in my mid-50s, I'm thinking, well, you know, I've only got this small window now to get my business to a sellable point, because after that, where am I going to go? So all of my retirement's based on how well I can build my business and what I can sell it for.
11: But today, Mr. Ridden, who owns a craft distillery on the Gold Coast, is relieved after the federal government changed its tax proposal to give more small businesses access to a 50% discount in capital gains tax. Labor raising the proposed threshold for the active asset discount from a turnover of $2 million per year to $10 million.
13: We invest our money, we take the risk, so it takes that pressure off. $2 million is far too low. $10 million, much, much, much better.
11: David Ridden says the carve-outs came as a shock.
13: In all honesty, they don't usually listen to small business, right? They say they're there to support small business, and in reality they don't. So I was really surprised when I seen that they had did a bit of a backflip on this, but I think they still need to do some work on that because, you know, $10 million, 50 years ago was a lot of money. $10 million these days, when you've got a reasonable-sized business, is not a lot of money. So, you know, that probably should be something like, you know, 20 or 25 million, not 10 million.
11: The government is also working on a carve-out for startup founders and employees to get an extra capital gains tax discount. But Treasurer Jim Chalmers says the changes don't amount to a backdown.
14: The next steps that we announced yesterday were all about providing more certainty for investors, more support for small business, and also more incentives for innovation.
11: Opposition leader Angus Taylor says Labor hasn't solved the problem.
15: They don't need a carve-out, they need an axe. It's clear this is punishing hard work in this country. It's putting a ceiling on aspiration. It's putting a ceiling on ambition.
11: Liberal frontbencher Andrew Bragg says the budget changes show the Treasurer has failed at his job.
16: His budget lasts less than a month. It's got more holes in it than a piece of Swiss cheese. I think it's been a massive sledgehammer against the economy, confidence in the economy, and the fact that this 30% tax on most things will still be there, I think shows really he has no idea what he's doing.
11: The Australian Chamber of Commerce and Industry branded the concessions a rushed patch-up job and said there were broader problems in the flawed reform. Some business groups are welcoming the changes, but say other tax thresholds need to be modernised and indexed as well. Skye Capuccio is CEO of the Council of Small Business Organisations Australia.
17: There are four small business CGT concessions, and the announcement yesterday lifts the eligibility threshold for one of those four. So not as far as we were hoping, but nonetheless very much welcome and important.
11: She says 180,000 additional small businesses with an annual turnover between $2 and $10 million will now be eligible for the concession. But Sky Kapukio says small businesses are still concerned about the government's tax changes to discretionary trusts, with a new minimum 30% tax announced in the federal budget.
17: So there's nearly 400,000 small family businesses operating through discretionary trusts. These aren't high-income trusts necessarily. Most of those are turning over less than $2 million a year, so that's their turnover, not their profit. We remain very concerned about how the proposed trust taxation changes will impact on those small family businesses. We are actively seeking to have those conversations with government because that concern is very real for small business.
11: But for those concerned about a so-called death tax, Labor has also created an exemption for testamentary discretionary trusts, which come into effect when a person dies. The federal government is hoping it can pass its amended proposal in the next fortnight.
9: Alison Chow reporting there. Heading overseas, UK Labour candidate Andy Burnham has won the Makerfield by-election, meaning he now has a seat in British Parliament. Why does this matter? Well, that win will renew pressure on the British Prime Minister Sir Keir Starmer, with Mr Burnham expected to launch a leadership challenge as soon as next week. A short time ago, Andy Burnham addressed supporters at campaign headquarters in Manchester. Let's have a listen.
2: Can I thank everybody who has worked so hard to make this election run so smoothly and so safely? Thank you very much, everybody. And can I say to my fellow candidates...
18: All of you.
2: Can I say to you all, thank you for at least a civil debate between us. If not, everything going on around the election, we manage that, and that's really important. Everyone knows that politics isn't working. Everyone can feel that the country isn't where it should be. Tonight could, just could, be the turning point. From here on, I will give everything I have got to make it so, to ensure the name Makerfield is forever synonymous with bringing about the change this country needs. Bringing back something we've lost, hope. Oh. Hope for the future. Oh. I am proud that this place has shone in the world's spotlight these last 5 weeks. And the warmth, humour and hospitality of its people has been on show for all to see.
18: Yes.
2: It will never be a stepping stone to me, but instead will be my touchstone.

0: a Makerfield test at the heart of British politics will ensure the places Westminster has neglected will now get fairness.
1: That was Andy Burnham speaking at his campaign headquarters in Manchester a short time ago about his win in the Makerfield by-election, taking him to a seat in Westminster. More to come on this. We will get some analysis on what this means for the UK political landscape shortly. Coming back home, a third man has been charged by the Victorian Joint Counter-Terrorism Team over the firebombing of a Melbourne synagogue. In early December, a blaze destroyed the Adas Israel Synagogue in Ripon Lee in Melbourne's southeast. Early morning worshippers inside the building were forced to flee. A 20-year-old man has become the third person charged over the firebombing. He was charged today with criminal damage by fire, conduct endangering life, and theft of a motor vehicle. Natasha Shapova reports from Melbourne.
2: Today, the Victorian Joint Counter-Terrorism Team have made a breakthrough, charging the third person they believe to have set fire to the Adas Israel Synagogue in Melbourne in December 2024. A 20-year-old Airport West man has been charged with criminal damage by fire, conduct endangering life, and theft of a motor vehicle. He was already in custody, being held at the Metropolitan Remand Centre for unrelated matters, and he will be appearing at the Melbourne Magistrates Court on today's charges next Tuesday. Now, this has been a joint investigation by the Victorian Police, Australian Federal Police, and ASIO as well, with police now charging all three people that they believe to have been involved in setting fire to that synagogue in 2024. Two other men were charged last year, a 20-year-old man and a 21-year-old man, and there was also another 20-year-old Meadow Heights man who was charged in relation to allegedly stealing a communal crime car, which police believe was used to drive to the synagogue before that arson attack in December 2024. Now, police have told us it remains an active investigation and that they believe it to be politically motivated and that there's no place in Australia for this sort of crime.
3: People deserve the right to feel safe and be safe in their community, and particularly at their place of worship. Today's charges are a strong testament to this, and it's a strong testament to the cooperative, strong working relationship between Victoria Police, AFP, and of course our security partners. So I thank all of our investigators in particular for their unwavering professionalism and ongoing work in relation to this incident and other incidents.
4: What else will police be investigating, Natasha?
2: Well, police have told us that they believe that this crime does have international connections and that they're working with their international partners within those jurisdictions to also conduct their own investigations. Police have also identified that there are people who they believe to have been obstructing the course of justice and getting in the way of police investigations by giving them the wrong information. And they've told those people to come forward before police come to them themselves.
1: That was Natasha Shapova speaking there to the ABC's Roz Childs. You're listening to ABC News Radio. Sarah Dingle here with you, making headlines. Israel has called on Hamas to disarm during a special meeting of the UN Security Council. Palestine's ambassador to the UN used the meeting to accuse Israel of killing more than 1,000 Palestinians since a ceasefire was announced by the US last October, and committing genocide, which Israel denies. Back home, Federal Health Minister Mark Butler has expressed gratitude to a group of Australians involved in a recent hantavirus outbreak for their cooperation over the last 6 weeks. Five Australians and one New Zealander have been in quarantine in Perth and are set to be released on Tuesday. And an Adelaide University professor says the latest wastewater monitoring data in Adelaide shows alcohol consumption is decreasing. Turning to some other news now, in Victoria, a school teacher says the most recent pay offer from the state government was completely substandard. The union's public school teachers have voted to reject a 28 to 32% pay rise, despite it

0: being supported by the Education Union. The offer did include more student-free days, but teachers say they want stronger action on unpaid work. Turning to one of the big stories of today now, a Senate inquiry into the KPMG audit scandal has just resumed after a break for lunch. It's alleged confidential information was misused by the consulting firm KPMG to try and win more work from other companies. That information was revealed by a whistleblower in 2024, but it was only publicly revealed by Senator Deborah O'Neill in federal parliament in March. Business reporter Dan Ziffer has been following today's proceedings closely and joins us now. Hello, Dan.
1: Hello.
0: Now, before we get to the nuts and bolts of today, can you explain what exactly are the allegations against KPMG?
1: KPMG is one of four big consulting firms in Australia. Now, they do many things. One of the key things they do is audit the books of companies and government agencies so that we can have confidence in the numbers. What is alleged here is that members, very senior members of KPMG, were involved in taking information from clients they already had and using them in the tender process to try and win more work from larger, more lucrative clients. So, for example, information from construction giant Lendlease was used to try and win Westpac's audit contract. Information from Optus was used to try and win the vastly more valuable Telstra audit contract. This really goes to our confidence in these institutions, and it very much is about the misuse of confidential information, something that undid another one of the big four, PwC, just a few years ago.
0: Yeah, if you're getting a sense of deja vu, that would be why. It's not the first time we've been here, Dan Ziffer. I think the most astonishing thing that I've seen today, though, is the Telstra and Optus situation that you mentioned just before. We know that Lendlease confirmed a while ago that they had been affected by the misuse of confidential information, but the Telstra and Optus stuff, take us through what was said today.
1: Well, this has been alluded to. We haven't had much detail about it, but basically it is that, is taking internal information, which KPMG had and was probably using for audit, using internally, and it was given to the team or viewed by the team who were involved in bidding for Telstra's vastly more lucrative contract. We actually heard from the whistleblower today, not in person, but their statement was read out by another executive, who I think was definitely the worst thing they've had to do this year, talking about the lengths that the business was going to further the amount of money they made. They spoke about a toxic culture and a desire to make money at any costs. So this is what we know, three separate instances of using confidential information to try and make more money.
0: Mm, extraordinary, and in this case, with a direct rival. Now, Lendlease CEO Tony Lombardo and Chair John Gillam also appeared today. What did they have to say beyond what we already know, that Lendlease, of course, say they have been caught up in this whole business?
1: Yes, they've had a 70-year relationship with the firm. That's how long they've been auditing the books. Sure as hell won't be doing it next year. Tony Lombardo talked about how trust is crucial. The chair, John Gillam, talked about how they've made a formal decision to change the auditors. They're obviously in the middle of being audited by KPMG at the moment, and talked about how the capital markets, the debt markets, they all rely on trusted information, describing it as being at the heart of how we act, and it's a very disappointing set of circumstances. So Lendlease has actually asked for compensation from KPMG for the extra cost that they've had of dealing with this situation. It's been a very long day. We've had the accountants body in. We just had about 12 or 14 people from KPMG. We're having a brief break, and then they'll be back again with the regulator ASIC at the very end of the day.
0: What did KPMG have to say for themselves? Because they certainly were not given a friendly time by those asking the questions. What did they have to say?
1: It was kind of what we expected. It's always, you know, very similar to what occurred with PwC. There's been substantial attempts to minimise the conduct, firstly within, and then once it's been made public, there have been people have accepted responsibility. So the CEO, Andrew Yates, said he doesn't see himself as a bad apple, or as the firm full of bad apples, but saying that he runs a large, complex organisation and people are fallible. So we've had had the chair, Mr. Shepherd, discussing that. Martin Shepherd basically, said, they've done what they can. Everyone would do things differently. But the element that works against them here is at the same time, KPMG is asserting legal professional privilege over vast swathes of the documents that the committee wants, meaning the committee wants all these internalist investigations. They want all the data that KPMG has created, but they are saying, oh, well, our lawyers created that for us, so you can't have it. And I would say that is something that has infuriated the committee. There has been quite a bit of yelling today, and I do not expect that yelling to end.
0: All right, Dan Ziffer, before we let you go continue your very noisy day, just remind us, how big could this get? Because ASIC, which is up this afternoon, also has contracts with KPMG. Government, state and federal have contracts with KPMG. What are we looking at?
1: Well, PwC, this happened to 3 years ago where they misused confidential information. The section of the company that dealt with ongoing government contracts was scythed off. It's now called Sign Advisory. It was sold for $1. PwC is now more than a third smaller than it used to be. It no longer bids for government work and won't for some time. KPMG is probably the biggest supplier to the Defence Department. They have an enormous division, completely unconnected to the audit division that this problem has been identified in. It would surprise me naught if that became a new company down the track, separate from this scandal. Probably what hangs over all the consulting firms is they operate in a legal grey area. They are not regulated like companies because they are a partnership model, despite having between 5,000 and 10,000 staff and many of them the kind of high hundreds of partners. So they operate in this area where they are not subject to the Corporations Act. That is something that the committee has recommended should change, and I think will be up to government, but could well happen with substantial ramifications.
0: Daniel Ziffer, thank you very much for joining us.
1: All the best.
0: That's the ABC's Dan Ziffer there. He is, of course, a business reporter. Time now to get the latest in sport with Mark Adnall. I believe both of your teams in our News Radio World Cup draw are up today. Is that right?
2: How good was Canada?
0: It's no secret which of your teams is your favourite team.
2: Canada. Hey, mind you, Czech Republic, a 1-1 draw, but Canada, how good was that? Bring it on. And there I was accusing you of, being a little bit dodgy with the
0: famous
2: News Radio
0: from that? That was totally above board.
2: No, I don't think so. But Canada, big win, 6-0. I will get into that. But first of all, the Socceroos, they've gone through their final preparations for their second World Cup match against joint hosts the USA in Seattle tomorrow morning. Now, there's an injury concern for the Americans, but neither coach is giving much away from their starting lineup. ABC Sports' Ned Hall has the details.
3: Focus is well and truly on the Socceroos' clash with the USA on Saturday morning. With both teams having won their opening games, a point would ensure both make the knockout phase. Australian coach Tony Popovich says everyone is fully fit, and he takes some positives from the defeat against the US in a friendly last year.
4: We take what we need out of that game. I'm sure the US would have as well. We wanted to experience playing in the US. We experienced playing in altitude. We tested ourselves with travel. So for us, I can only speak for us, we got what we wanted out of that game. We had a fantastic hit out. It's a very good opponent. We were pleased with that, and since then we feel we've improved. We're a better team now than what we were in October, and I'm sure the US is as well. And so it should be a really good game.
3: While there were no hints on team selection at the Australian press conference, it looks certain that Harry Suter, who accompanied Popper into the presser, has retained the captain's armband.
5: Playing at a World Cup for your country against one of the host nations, not many times in your career you're going to ever get to do that, so of course the lads are excited, but it's a fine balance between using that excitement and also being calm and composed in the moment.
3: For the USA, the focus is still on star midfielder Christian Pulisic. The US skipper limped out of the win over Paraguay at half-time after a knock to the calf and hasn't been training much this week. US coach Mauricio Pochettino is giving him to the last minute to prove his fitness.
6: He's evolving. He's much better from Friday. At the moment, we see he's not available for tomorrow. Will be available for the next game. But I think he's doing a massive effort. When this type of thing happens, always is painful. But I think Christian is strong and with great mentality, and is doing a fantastic effort to try to be ready as soon as possible.
3: The game kicks off at 5 a.m. Australian Eastern Standard Time.
2: We are certainly looking forward to that. That's ABC Sportsnet Hall. To today's results, as we mentioned before, Mexico has beaten South Korea 1-0, their match in Guadalajara, Mexico. Luis Romo scored for Mexico in the 50th minute. Earlier, Canada thrashed Qatar 6-0. Switzerland defeated Bosnia-Herzegovina 4-1. South Africa and the Czech Republic played a 1-1 draw. To the AFL, Fremantle has won its 13th straight match after overrunning Geelong 14-15, 99 to 14-6, 90 at Perth Stadium last night. The Dockers trailed by 28 points midway through the second quarter in the top four clash. Jai Amos, Luke Jackson both booted 3 goals each, while Andrew Brayshaw had 35 disposals. Dockers coach Justin Longmuir says the fortunes turned around in the second half.
7: Clearly got our kicking boots on at half time and we would have kicked 7 straight in the third. There's some things we need to do a little bit better in the last, but I thought we'd ground out a really solid win.
2: And in golf, Australia's Jason Day is withdrawn from the US Open after being carted off course midway through the opening round. The Australian seemed to grimace and struggle during a practice swing. A two-time runner-up in the event, Day was 7 over on the back nine. There's been fog at that tournament and Day 2 will start early to make up time. Play suspended on the first day due to darkness. Sarah, World Cup tomorrow morning.
0: I know. I'm quite nervous. How are you feeling?
2: Oh, I'm so positive with Canada. So, look, I'm on a high. I'm on a high. Socceroos. No, we'll be fine.
0: Do you reckon?
2: Yeah, of course. Come on. Positive thoughts. Positive thoughts.
0: That's so reassuring.
2: I'm just glad you're actually making the effort to get up and watch it. So there,
0: well,
2: there's
0: a plus. Well, you shamed me, Mark Adnall. You shamed me into
2: public
0: it.
2: Public shaming.
0: Mark Adnall, thank you.
2: Talk soon.
0: Talk soon. Let's take a look at the weather around the country this Friday, the 19th of June. In Brisbane, 22 degrees, 20 in Sydney, 12 in Canberra, 15 in Melbourne at the moment, 14 in Hobart, 13 degrees in Adelaide. In Perth right now, 17 degrees, and in Darwin, it's 23 degrees. Time now for the latest national news headlines with Melanie Scott.
8: Thanks, Sarah. A third man has been charged by the Victorian Joint Counter-Terrorism Team over an attack on a Melbourne synagogue. He's accused of being one of three men who broke into and set fire to the Adas Israel Synagogue in 2024. A ceasefire agreement reached between the United States and Iran is officially in effect, with US Central Command confirming that its naval blockade of Iranian ports in the Strait of Hormuz has now been lifted. US President Donald Trump has awarded the Medal of Honor to three veterans who served in Vietnam and Afghanistan. He's recognized Marine Corps Major James Capers Jr. and Army Major Nicholas Dockery with the US military's highest honor at a ceremony in Washington. Australia will provide an additional $100 million in assistance to Ukraine for critical military equipment. It comes as Ukraine launched its largest attack on Moscow since the

0: since the start of the war in 2022. As the war grinds on, Europe's security has once again come under the spotlight. In the UK, the former mayor of Greater Manchester has won by a by-election, which will allow him to challenge Sir Keir Starmer for British Prime Minister. Andy Burnham has repeatedly said he wants to push for a Labour leadership contest. He won more than half the vote in Makerfield, far more than his closest rival from the right-wing party, Reform UK. He says the win could be a turning point and warned that his party had one final chance to change. The Melanesian Spearhead Group has appointed a woman to lead the sub-regional diplomatic bloc for the first time. Security expert Anna Naupa from Vanuatu is the MSG Secretariat's new Director General. The group's member states are Papua New Guinea, Solomon Islands, Fiji and Vanuatu. And meteorologists say a predicted super El Niño could threaten global food output in coming months, but they say with near-record world inventories, expectations of near-normal conditions in some key producing regions and advancing planning could limit the fallout. Meteorologists say an El Niño, which typically brings heat and dryness to large parts of Asia and heavy rains to the Americas, is expected to strengthen. We'll have more news in half an hour.
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1: Hello, Sarah Dingle with you here on ABC News Radio. Thanks for your company. Making news, a former KPMG executive has admitted to a Senate inquiry. He authorised a search of a whistleblower's computer. Also,
3: most small businesses are reporting lower profit margins, and we really do need all of the political champions we can get.
1: Small business advocates say the government's backflip on changes to capital gains tax concessions is welcome, but rising costs remain. And meteorologists warn a predicted super El Niño could threaten global food output in coming months. Well, traffic has begun to slowly increase in the Strait of Hormuz after the US and Iran signed a memorandum of understanding to move towards ending their war. Oil prices have fallen to their lowest levels in months as hopes build that the current ceasefire will allow a steady increase in traffic through the crucial waterway. The US has today ended its naval blockade of Iran, one of the other 14 core points that make up that MOU between the two sides. Salma Cogliano is a maritime historian from Campbell University in North Carolina and also host of What's Going With Shipping on YouTube. He says ships are starting to get on the move.
4: Well, we've actually seen quite a uptick, actually, in shipping coming out of the Strait of Hormuz. A lot of ships have turned their AIS broadcaster on. That is their kind of their beacon. And what we're seeing is a large number of ships, almost two dozen, coming out today through the northern part of the Strait of Hormuz. We haven't seen any come through the southern part. That is the area that the U.S. has opened up. But we know a lot of ships come through that passage with their AIS turned off.
5: And are these ships that have been waiting and waiting for the green light?
4: They have been. What they've been waiting for really is two things. One is obviously the security and the kind of the safety, the ceasefire to be initiated between the U.S. and Iran, and really proof that it is fine to go through. And what we're seeing now is ships coming through, and that's kind of giving the impetus for other ships to come out. We can expect kind of in the next day or so to see even probably larger number of ships coming out of the Strait. The big question is going to be, is are ships heading back into the Strait?
5: So what you're talking there is about not ships that had been sort of prevented from going about their usual voyage, but new shipments. How much faith do we have that shipping will resume on a more or less regular basis?
4: Well, I think that is the big trepidation that many shipping lines will have, is getting back into the Persian Gulf and potentially will this ceasefire 60-day kind of period between Iran and the United States hold out. Ships will return. We will see ships heading back in, but we will not see as probably as many ships, and it will probably be more expensive because of the added cost with war risk insurance and the fact that shipping companies are probably going to be charging a bit more to go into the Persian Gulf for fear that their ships could get trapped in there.
5: Now, the ships that are coming through, how much do we know about what they're carrying? Has there been priority given to

0: shipments of oil, for instance?
1: We have seen oil tankers come out and quite a few of them, but we're also seeing a lot of the other kind of high value ships coming out. So, for example, we had a car carrier just come out, a couple of the larger bulk carriers, which aren't of as high value. But what we're starting to see is really ships that have been plugged up for over 4 months start coming out. And what we're seeing is a lot of Chinese linked ships coming out right now. So we envision that shipping companies and countries have made dialogue with Iran. The ships are coming out through that Iranian channel, the northern side of the Strait of Hormuz. And well, as I said, we probably expect to see this number just increase exponentially as the days go on and ships headed through without any incidents. Now, all it's going to take, however, is one incident. We had a report today from the United States of a mine sighting in the southern part of the strait. So there are still dangers in the Strait of Hormuz.
0: Is that strait extensively mined?
1: The message that came out from U.S. Central Command gave a passage through the southern part of the strait, and they only identified one mine in the area. But they did note that there are potential mine threats. So what we expect to see is ships will stay to the areas that they know are clear. So probably just the northern lanes that were used by the Iranians and that southern lane that was used by the United States starting in May. We probably won't see ships coming through the center part of the strait where the traditional traffic comes through until there is a extensive minesweeping operation in that area. And you know, there's ships that have arrived on scene there from Europe, French and British, that may take part now in a minesweeping operation to clear the strait.
0: Now, some of those ships starting to flow through the strait once more have, you know, sailors on board who've been stranded on board their ships for months. I expect their stories will come out in the days and weeks to come, Salma Cogliano, but is it fair to say that they would have been going absolutely stir crazy and they will be quite relieved to be moving once more?
1: Well, I think the crews will have a lot of relief to come out. Boredom and really just kind of not knowing has been a problem. Fortunately, some of the Gulf countries have been able to arrange transportation to allow crews to rotate, but many shipping companies were having difficulties finding replacement crew members to go out there. So this is going to be a relief for many mariners. And obviously, the danger too for the mariners will subside as attacks decrease. We had the incident just last week where three Indian crew members were killed on a ship by the United States. In an incident, we've had at least 11 mariners killed by the Iranians over the course of this conflict. So for merchant mariners, this is a great relief to be able to start moving and sailing their vessels again.
0: You said before that you expect the costs of moving goods via shipping lanes through the Strait of Hormuz to rise because of the rising cost of insurance. It is effectively danger money at this point. What about the prospect of tolls? We know the MOU signed yesterday between the US and Iran covers that there will be no tolling on the Strait of Hormuz, but anything could happen after the next 60 days expires. How likely do you think a toll is?
1: Well, there's pretty much consensus among not just the United States, but many countries and many companies that do operations in the area that they don't want to see tolls initiated. And there's going to be a question about whether or not Iran actually needs to impose tolls to make money. If Iran is able to move oil freely and without sanctions, that would actually raise the cost of Iranian oil. They would be able to sell it for a much higher price than they typically have to when it's under sanctions. So Iran may not even need to have a toll set up within 60 days. However, I don't envision that the United States and many nations and countries, particularly the Gulf states, will abide by an Iranian toll. But again, this is all set up so that within 60 days, it could be examined based on the MOU. This is a very developing situation, and it's also very precarious right now. With ships heading out, there are dangers from potential mines that have broken loose in the area because we have confirmation of mines in the area. So any damage to a ship or any attack could be enough to trigger the ships stopping their flow. And so we can be right back to where we are very quickly.
0: That was Salma Cogliano, a maritime historian from Campbell University in North Carolina. He's also the host of What's Going With Shipping on YouTube. US Vice President J.D. Vance has lashed out at Israeli critics of the Iran deal, saying

0: saying that US President Donald Trump is Israel's only ally in a sharp rebuke referencing the billions of dollars in American defense aid that Israel receives.
1: Donald J. Trump is the only head of state in the entire world who is sympathetic to the nation of Israel at this moment in time. And he happens to be the head of state of the world's superpower. If I was in the cabinet of the Israeli government, I might not be attacking the only powerful ally that I have anywhere left in the entire world.
0: The hastily signed MOU is widely regarded by observers as a win for Iran, mainly due to a lack of finality due to Iranian nuclear weapons potential and the threat of future tolls in the Strait of Hormuz. The deal has even soured some of Donald Trump's closest and most loyal supporters. Jared Monshine is director of research at the United States Studies Center. He says strained relations between the two heads of state is not unheard of.
2: I think U.S.-Israeli tensions, especially with Benjamin Netanyahu, are not exactly novel. You only have to look at the Biden and the Obama administrations to see how much Benjamin Netanyahu in particular has had fraught relations with U.S. presidents, including even Donald Trump in the first term. Let's not forget that when Prime Minister Netanyahu basically congratulated Joe Biden on his election victory in 2020, Donald Trump was very angry about that and really remained angry for some time afterwards, but only more recently got back into his good graces after visiting him in Mar-a-Lago. But even then, let's not forget, during the Obama administration, when we had a Republican-controlled Congress and Benjamin Netanyahu, without really seeking any approval from the Obama administration, spoke to Congress. And it was seen as a very public rebuke of the Obama administration. So I think U.S. and Israeli ties have faced tension in the past, but on the whole, you have to look at sort of the structural dynamics at play. And it is basically one of the few democracies remaining in the region. And I think it remains in U.S. and Israeli interest to get along, though they might not always get along as best as they could at other times.
3: We heard from J.D. Vance a moment ago. He's more or less defending the deal. He, of course, will lead the next round of negotiations following on from this MOU between Iran and the U.S. How does sort of he factor into all this?
2: Well, I think the number one lens with which to see J.D. Vance is his domestic political interests. He is the presumptive Republican nominee for president in 2.5 years from now. And so many are looking at him through that lens. And I think that that makes sense. He wants to be the presumptive GOP nominee. And let's not forget how Donald Trump continues to not speak publicly about who he thinks should follow him. He's talking about maybe it's Marco Rubio, maybe it's J.D. Vance. So this is a way for J.D. Vance to really shore up his Republican support. And that includes in the MAGA base that is increasingly skeptical of Israel, increasingly skeptical of Benjamin Netanyahu in particular.
3: Meanwhile, the worst foreign policy blunder in decades, utterly irresponsible, ill-advised, and smacks of appeasement. This is how the MOU deal is being described, not by Donald Trump's critics or political opponents, by some of his most loyal Republican and conservative supporters, such as Mike Pence, Senator Bill Cassidy, Roger Wicker, Ben Shapiro, even Mark Levin. So what's happening in MAGA land here?
2: I think similar to Ukraine, Israel is a topic that really divides the MAGA elite. So this is an issue of division for some time now. And the Democratic Party probably saw its most pro-Israel president for some time in Joe Biden. And now we're seeing the Republican Party have its arguably its most pro-Israel president in Donald Trump. With that said, the very thing that was said about this deal, I believe by Roger Wicker, talking about this being the worst mistake, foreign policy blunder in decades, is the exact sort of language that other members of the MAGA elite were using when this began some months ago. So this is something that you really have polar opposites within the MAGA elite on this issue. And now I should really highlight that this is a MAGA elite issue because the MAGA base, the MAGA voters, are on the whole aligned with President Trump regardless of what direction he wants to go in. And he remains basically the most popular member of the MAGA elite in all public polls that we can see.
3: Is any of this a foothold for the Democrats?
2: Very much so. I think the Democrats are always happy to see divisions in the MAGA base. What we have in America, again, is not compulsory voting. So if there is so much division and so much disagreement in the MAGA party, you have to wonder just how much enthusiasm you have in amongst those MAGA voters to just go to the ballot box instead of just sitting it out because they can't decide what they want to vote for. So this very much is an opportunity for Democrats.
0: Jared Monschein is the Director of Research at the United States Studies Center, speaking there to Andy Park. You're listening to ABC News Radio. Sarah Dingle here with you, making headlines. Meteorologists say a predicted super El Niño could threaten global food output in coming months. But they say with near-record world inventories, expectations of normal conditions in some key producing regions and advanced planning could limit that fallout. Back home, Adelaide's Sky City Casino has been fined $21 million by the state's gambling regulator for failing to meet its anti-money laundering obligations. And relief supplies have begun arriving for thousands of people affected by an inundation of floating pumice rock in Papua New Guinea's Manus province. The pumice has been generated by an undersea volcanic eruption and is so thick in some places people can't use boats for travel or for fishing. Well, a little-known Australian startup has built a global AI pornography empire with a signature product called Our Dream. It's an online service where users have uncensored interactions with realistic AI companions that they can design and control themselves. Now, an ABC investigation has found the technology is being used to create female characters who appear 15 years or younger, a practice which could be violating criminal laws. Reporter Josh Robertson has this exclusive and a warning: it does contain a description of sexual violence.
4: I get attention like this all the time, but you caught mine.
5: It bills itself as the Netflix of AI. Its promise to users is simple. Use the power of artificial intelligence to bring your fantasies to life.
4: Download Our Dream AI.
5: That platform, Our Dream, boasts more than 20 million customers worldwide. One of them is Matt.
6: It feels very much like a choose-your-own-adventure novel.
5: From his lounge room in the United States, Matt can build a companion from the ground up, picking everything from its hair color, ethnicity, age, profession, and background.
6: It's like reading a novel that you have to write half of, and so you can feel rather addicted to it.
5: Users can also access characters created by others. For example, one companion is described as a 55-year-old corrupt Democratic senator from the American South. Another is a young woman you meet in a Queensland McDonald's. But it didn't take long for Matt to come across more disturbing content on Our Dream.
6: A couple times I'd go on there and someone had been making something that was quite violent, like a woman getting chemicals sprayed in her eyes and then rather violently set upon.
5: Matt says it was taken down 4 days after he reported it, but he soon found similar material. The ABC's Background Briefing podcast found characters on Our Dream that appear to be school-aged. We took them to the International Centre for Missing and Exploited Children, an organisation that investigates online child abuse. Colm Gannon is its CEO.
7: From my background, working a victim ID investigation, straight away there's alarm bells ringing.
5: Our Dream's website says it prohibits any characters that appear in a sexual context that look under the age of 18. Colm Gannon ran one image the ABC discovered through an age estimation tool used by Australian police known as Rigger. It found the character looked 15 years old.
7: I would be having serious talk about who's actually the engineers. It's a massive red flag.
5: Further tests found 16 other characters appeared either 15 or 14. The company responsible for Our Dream is called Coreflow. In a statement, it said it understands and carefully considers its legal and ethical obligations, including its obligations to report certain matters to relevant authorities. That's something I've had to do too.
8: Yes, you do have an obligation to report that to law enforcement.
5: John Rowse set up Task Force Argos for Queensland Police. The former detective says under Commonwealth law, anything that depicts someone under 18 in a sexual situation is illegal, AI or not.
8: Based on what you've described, this would constitute a criminal offence at both state and federal level.
5: Who could be in trouble over this?
9: The person that's instructing the AI to create the content would certainly be, I would consider, a person of interest. It could also be construed that the company that has created the application and is hosting the data could also be subject of an investigation.
5: Shortly afterwards, a plainclothes detective arrived at the ABC's office in Brisbane.
10: This has been around for a few years.
5: Yes. You've got the URL.
10: But the URL's live.
5: It's still live.
10: This one here, the one.
5: That's right, and that's what I found too. He left a while later with a USB drive filled with the materials obtained from Our Dream for further assessment.
0: Josh Robertson reporting there, and Josh's full investigation for Background Briefing will be available on the ABC Listen app from tomorrow. If this story has raised any issues for you, you can get help by calling the National Sexual Assault and Family Violence Counselling Helpline on 1-800-RESPECT, which is 1-800-737-732, and that is, of course, a 24 hours a day, 7 days a week hotline. Turning to some other news now, Virgin Australia has extended the expiry date for travel booked using flight credits issued during the COVID-19 travel bans after pressure from customers and consumer advocates. National tourism reporter Christy Sexton-McGrath has more.
11: Virgin has been clear for some time that COVID flight credits were due to expire at the end of this month, and that included travelling within that period. So Virgin has said that it held about $93 million in travel credits, which it was set to pocket. Now, that has attracted a lot of criticism from consumer groups and the opposition transport minister, Senator Bridget McKenzie. Virgin today have released a statement saying that customers will still need to spend those credits by June 30. However, customers will now be able to use those credits for flights up to late May 2027. So essentially buying a little bit more time there. Now, Virgin Australia Chief Executive Officer Dave Emerson has said more than $1 billion worth of COVID-19 credits have already been claimed. As I mentioned, around 90% of those COVID credits have already been redeemed. And he says that for customers who still hold a remaining balance, this extension provides additional flexibility to plan and take future travel, Roz.
12: And how's the news been received, Christy?
11: Well, the announcement has not been well received by consumer groups and the opposition transport minister, Bridget McKenzie. Bridget McKenzie had been pushing for a full refund or to extend those credits indefinitely. Now, it's important to note that both Jetstar and Qantas don't have an expiry date on those flight credits. Arguing that Virgin should return the money or extend the credit. She has said that if Virgin is expecting a slow clap and a cheer of hooray from their loyal customers, that they're very unlikely to get it from this announcement. Part of her argument is we are in the middle of a cost of living crisis. Now, Virgin have argued that people have had 5 years to claim these credits, and so they've had plenty of time to do it. But Ms. McKenzie has argued that not everyone has the money to travel. She has said that that the airline shouldn't be allowed to travel or retain customer funds without providing the service that they have paid for. Again, Virgin have said that people have had plenty of time to redeem those credits. I have spoken to quite a few people, though, about why they haven't redeemed those credits yet when they have had so much time to do so. And one of the people that I was speaking to said that the Virgin flight credit that they received had actually gone through to their spam, and 5 years ago is a long time now. He had completely forgotten it, so he essentially finds himself in a situation now where he's got $1,000 to spend and not long to book his travel.
0: That was Christy Sexton-McGrath speaking there to the ABC's Roz Childs. Time now to get the latest in sport with Mark Adenall. Hello to you.
13: G'day, Sarah. Good afternoon. It's all about the Socceroos, and coach Tony Popovich says his team would need to be better if they're going to defeat the US in their second FIFA World Cup group game. Australia takes on the co-host early tomorrow morning at Seattle Stadium. Both teams secured wins in their opening match, with the US dominating Paraguay and Australia defeating Turkey 2-0. Popovich says the Americans present a different challenge.
14: Different teams,

0: here were more European style in terms of their technical build-up, slower build-up, fantastic possession. I think the US team has a good mix of the two, very powerful, very athletic.
1: And to wrap up today's results at the World Cup, here's ABC Sports' Ned Hall.
2: Host nation Canada posted its first ever World Cup win, and it was a big one. A 6-0 thrashing handed to the 2022 host Qatar, which ensured Canada will play in the round of 32, much to the delight of their coach, Jesse Marsh.
3: We wanted to play the kind of football that would electrify the crowd. We wanted to showcase the kind of talent and mentality that we have. There's going to be 40 million Canadians that claim they were in the stadium today, right? But these 55,000 were lucky, and what a performance from our team.
2: Switzerland will join the Canadians in the next round after beating Bosnia-Herzegovina 4-1, while in Group A, Czechia and South Africa got on the board with a 1-1 draw against each other. But Mexico is through to the round of 32 in fine style. They're the first team to 6 points after seeing off Korea 1-0 in Guadalajara.
1: That's ABC Sports. Ned Hall. For more World Cup coverage, visit ABC News Online, where you'll find live blogs of every match, along with breaking news and analysis. To the AFL, Geelong coach Chris Scott says his side won't be devastated after losing a thriller 14-15, 99 to 14-6, 90 against the Dockers in Perth. Fremantle trailed by 28 points midway through the second quarter, but stormed home to win their 13th straight game. Now Geelong still impressed, despite being without stars Bailey Smith and Tom Stewart for the clash. Scott says it was a brave effort.
4: I don't think we come away from the game, or we will come away from the game, devastated at where we're at. I always hesitate because in the immediate aftermath, it's hard not to feel what you feel. And we had the chance to win the game. We thought we gave ourselves enough chances to really put them under pressure.
1: To the NRL, the Titans say they can't wait to get back to Robina Stadium tomorrow after a lengthy stint of away games. Gold Coast hosts the ladder leading Panthers and is hopeful of securing their fourth win of the season. Coach Josh Hannay says he's hoping for a positive finish to his first season in charge.
5: It's been 49 days since we've been here, so with that, we get a good run of home games. You know, we've got 8 out of our last 11 here. I think our people would be sort of proud and really encouraged by what they've seen from this young group, mostly over the course of this year.
1: And in golf, Australia's Jason Day is withdrawn from the US Open after being carted off course midway through his opening round. The Australian seemed to grimace and struggle during a practice swing. A two-time runner-up in the event, Day was 7 over on the back nine. Fellow Australian Adam Scott carded 3 over par in tough conditions, with fog backing up the field earlier in the day. Now play in the opening round has been suspended due to darkness. Day two of the tournament will start early to make up some time. Sarah, plenty going on at the moment, but the Socceroos, that's the main focus. Tomorrow morning, we'll all be up early.
6: Yeah, and you're going to wear your lucky socks. Lucky socks?
1: Green and gold
6: socks.
1: Probably a hint of Canada in there too. Who did you get in that prestigious ABC News radio suite?
6: Mate, I already told you. I can't believe you didn't remember. Well, look, I got the USA, which is awkward. Awkward. And I also got Sweden. So I'm very much like, Sweden, USA, at this point in time.
1: Okay, just checking. Who are you supporting tomorrow?
6: The Socceroos. There was never any doubt.
1: Okay. USA in the sweep. Ah, there we go.
6: I know. I mean, I guess I'm a winner tomorrow either way.
1: I think that's karma coming back at you.
6: Oh, Mark Admiral, thank you.
1: Go you, Socceroos.
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7: ABC News with Melanie Scott. Iran's Supreme Leader Mujtaba Khamenei says US President Donald Trump approved the interim peace deal to halt their war out of desperation. But earlier, Vice President J.D. Vance defended the deal, saying 12.5 million barrels of oil has already flowed through the Strait of Hormuz, as the BBC's Nick Marsh reports.
8: The vast majority of these vessels will be delivering their cargoes to countries in Asia, many of whom had relied on fuel rationing just to stay afloat economically. Others drew on their stockpiles, and some turned to different, more expensive sources of crude oil, as well as previously sanctioned Russian oil. But as ships tentatively make their way through, there are still deep uncertainties.

0: as to whether this deal will hold.
1: The future of British Prime Minister Keir Starmer hangs in the balance after a crucial by-election in the northwest of England. Europe correspondent Mazoe Ford has reports.
2: Makerfield gave Labour's Andy Burnham a resounding by-election win. He fought off a challenge from the right-wing anti-immigration Reform UK party to secure the Makerfield seat by more than 9,000 votes. Mr Burnham, who's currently Mayor of Greater Manchester, now becomes an MP. But he's been clear about his ambitions to try to challenge the UK's unpopular Prime Minister, Sir Keir Starmer.
3: I spoke in the campaign about the need to change politics. I promise to lead by example.
2: He'll now need 81 Labour MPs to back him to mount a leadership challenge.
1: Cyber safety experts in Australia are warning that everyone has a civic responsibility to prevent misinformation from spreading online. TikTok has launched a new campaign to combat misinformation and disinformation on its platform after a study it commissioned found over a third of Australians tend to share information before verifying if it's true. It's encouraging users to follow the three C's, catch yourself before reacting, check the facts and choose what to do next. Founder of Cyber Safety Solutions, Susan McLean, says people need to hold each other accountable.
4: As an influencer, as a consumer, as a content creator, you have a responsibility to ensure what you are sharing is factually correct. And if all the main players in the team did that, then we would all as a society be a lot safer.
1: Police have told a Melbourne court they fear a so-called ISIS bride will spread extremist ideology if she's freed on bail. Here's court reporter Christian Silver.
5: Corso Ahmed was among a group of women who arrived back in Australia in May, having travelled to Syria a decade earlier and lived under the former Islamic State regime. She's been in custody since coming home and is facing four slavery-related charges. Today, a federal police officer told the Melbourne Magistrates Court there were concerns she'd spread terrorist ideology if granted bail. But in a colourful turn of phrase, Miss Ahmed's lawyer Peter Morrissey said his client now held the view that ISIS sucks. The case was adjourned until Monday. Earlier this week, Miss Ahmed's daughter was denied bail in the same court.
1: A Victorian schoolteacher says the most recent pay offer from the state government was completely substandard. The state's public schoolteachers have voted to reject a 28 to 32% pay rise, despite it being supported by the education union. The offer included more student-free days, but teachers say they want stronger action on unpaid work. Teacher Liz Walsh says today's no vote is a thumping rejection of what was put on the table.
6: Our conditions are unsustainable. Teachers are burning out. It's completely unacceptable. This offer had nothing when it came to workload relief. So members have responded to the deal with a clear message that we need to keep fighting.
1: Team USA manager Maurizio Pochettino says Australia's belief its biggest strength is its biggest strength ahead of the Socceroos' second World Cup group match tomorrow. Both the USA and Australia go into the game having won their opening matches of the tournament. The two sides face off in a friendly back in October, which the USA won 2-1. And Pochettino says he's expecting another tough encounter.
7: For me, it's the mentality, the mindset and the belief. They are a very strong team, really believing in what they are doing. When we play again them on Denver, was a really one of the most difficult games that we play in all this run until today.
1: This is ABC News. We'll have more news in half an hour. 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
9: Hello, Sarah Dingle with you here on ABC News Radio. Thanks for your company. Making news, China will impose an additional 55% tariff on Australian beef imports from this weekend. Also,
10: they've maintained good spirits, and I want to thank them for the sacrifice not to return to their home and their families.
9: The Federal Health Minister praises a group of people in quarantine for weeks over a hantavirus outbreak who will be released on Tuesday. And overseas talks, which had been planned for later today between the US and Iran in Switzerland, will now not take place. But first, a parliamentary inquiry into the KPMG audit scandal is taking place in Canberra today. It's been a packed day, no less than 38 witnesses on the schedule. It's alleged confidential information was misused by KPMG in order to win contracts from other companies, in at least one instance, a direct competitor. That comes after only a few years after another of the Big Four consulting firms, PwC, admitted that it used confidential information for commercial gain. Helen Bird is a senior lecturer in corporate governance at Swinburne University and joins us now. Hello, Helen.
11: Good afternoon.
9: So remind us why we're back here again after the PwC scandal a few years ago. What's brought about this hearing today into KPMG?
11: Well, you're right to make a comparison because they're both about confidential information. But in the first case of PwC, the information was taken by PwC and actually used to gain work from clients overseas. In the case of KPMG, it's private audits that they were giving to large corporates. They were taking sensitive information and using it to pitch for work successfully with other companies in Australia.
9: So you've written about this, and we should say that the Senate inquiry today is not the only body or process looking at what may have happened here. ASIC is also examining its contracts with KPMG. The professional body of chartered accountants, I believe, is also looking into KPMG. But you say we still need an investigation into the KPMG auditors alleged to have misused confidential client information. Why is that not being covered by any of the inquiries afoot?
11: At the moment, what seems to be a concern that's going on, at least in relation to the inquiry before the Senate, is that they were looking to see why they didn't pay attention to the whistleblower. The whistleblower being a former employee of KPMG who took these concerns to senior management and nothing was done about them, or they were the subject of inquiries that found there were no basis for them. And subsequently, KPMG actually had to walk that back and say, yes, there were grounds for these concerns. So there's been a lot of conversation about that. The ASIC inquiry, I understand, will start to look at the issues that we're describing now, which is the actual sensitive misuse of information, because that goes to what it means to be an auditor and also an independent obligations that you have to actually keep information confidential and to the very nature of what it is to be a professional in this space. But the difficulty we have with it all is that ASIC, and in fact all regulators, can only take action against individual auditors. And we're talking about issues that are happening across the audit space at KPMG. And there is no means by which we can presently regulate or make inquiries about what the firm level has done about this issue.
9: Just to remind anyone listening, KPMG, of course, audits many a firm and also a government, state and federal, as well as other agencies. So far, we know that Lendlease says they have been caught up in having their confidential information with KPMG misused by KPMG. We've also heard today that KPMG Australia Chair Martin Shepherd has admitted that confidential information from Optus was shared with another KPMG team, the team that was pursuing the audit of Telstra, a direct competitor. So are the regulatory bodies in this sector not working? What is failing here?
11: Well, I think it is, as I said, there's a conversation that's going on at the moment in the government inquiry today, which is, well, is this a case of a few bad apples, like a few people who work for you not doing the right thing, or is this a problem across your practice? And they wanted to deny both. That is to say, Martin Shepherd said it's neither. We don't have that many bad apples, and it's not a firm-wide problem. And yet all the evidence from ASIC, from inquiries they've been independently conducting, is this is a problem, the misuse of confidential information across the whole auditing sector, big and small. And so the difficulty we have is we come down to this, how do we manage this issue? Is it about going after individual auditors, or do we have to say there needs to be a professional responsibility, a collective responsibility by the entire firm for what they do and make them all accountable? And that's the problem we have at present, because we don't have that kind of level of scrutiny over these consulting firms. We get them as individuals, not as members of a firm.
9: The Big Four, as they're known, are enormously powerful in Australian society. You say that one of the issues here is that the federal government, according to parliamentary library research released by the Greens, still signed dozens of contracts worth nearly $24 million after these allegations against KPMG became public, including the Finance Department, Defence Department and the Attorney General's Department. What is going on there? Is there just simple inattention? One hand does not realise what the other hand is doing or revealing in federal parliament? Is there a lag? They had been preparing to sign those contracts for a long time and they just rolled on. What do you think is happening there?
11: Well, I think it's important to appreciate not every single contract they sign is for audit work. And so what I think the government has done is essentially say, well, we won't work with the people who are the subject of this scandal, but other parts of KPMG we can work with them. So if we involve their consulting division in something, that's okay because they had nothing to do with the audit. Now, my concern is that we as taxpayers are paying for trust. We're paying for the people to be using our information in a way that is confidential and appropriate. And when it's a corporation, the people who invest in that corporation, whether it's through a superannuation fund or directly, are dependent upon a proper audit to make sure that the corporation's doing what it needs to do for the sake of their retirement. So these are not trivial actions. And I think that if we as a don't stand up and say, at the moment, this is so fundamental to what you do, and audit is most of your practice, we really have to question all contracts we enter into, not just the audit contracts, but all further actions. And so, as you rightly say, why would you go ahead and sign other deals, given the colour of the behaviours that were going on, or at least alleged to have been going on? Now, some people would say that's too tough, but the reason for doing it is to send a message that if you breach trust in one way, the whole firm needs to take account of that, not just the auditors.
9: Well, KPMG has acknowledged in a statement, we know we have work to do to regain trust. What kind of work? How big is the work? What do you do to come back from something like this?
11: Well, I think this is the question. You know, they said there's no need for further regulation, that they put in place lots of governance protocols to make sure the firm is properly run as if it were a corporation, even though it isn't one under the law. And yet, despite all of that, this has happened and we've got to the point we're in. So the other thing is that they've tried to use very legalistic devices in front of the hearing today. They're trying to claim legal professional privilege so that they don't have to give documents to the inquiry about the investigations they've undertaken. And they're very clever to say words like, you know, we don't think that there are a few bad apples and we don't think it's a system-wide problem. And yet everything that's been subsequently proved has proved to be inconsistent with those comments. Not necessarily entirely wrong, but issues that have had to be corrected. So I think the problem we've got here is when we talk about a lack of trust, we've got to say, you've got to go back to square one and prove that you actually are running this organisation and it's more than just words. You've actually got to demonstrate that. Now, in fairness to them, the Department of Finance is conducting these inquiries and will go into KPMG and look at the way in which it's run. But you wouldn't want to hear that they were applying the same legal professional privilege arguments they're having in front of the Senate today when they do that investigation. It's time to open the books and be very honest.
9: Helen Bird, thank you for joining us here on ABC News Radio.
11: Thank you.
9: Helen Bird, their Senior Lecturer in Corporate Governance at Swinburne University. You're listening to ABC News Radio. Sarah Dingle here with you, making headlines. Labor's Andy Burnham has won a UK by-election, setting up a likely push to oust embattled British Prime Minister Keir Starmer. The Mayor of Greater Manchester won the seat of Makerfield in northwest England by more than 9,000 votes. China will impose an additional 55% tariff on Australian beef imports from this weekend. And the Melanesian Spearhead Group has appointed a woman to lead the sub-regional diplomatic bloc for the first time. That is security expert Anna Naupa from Vanuatu, who is the MSG Secretariat's new Director General.

0: Staying with international news, the US-Israel relationship has come under scrutiny today after US Vice President J.D. Vance lashed out at Israeli critics of the Iran ceasefire deal. At a White House news briefing, J.D. Vance said Israeli politicians should be more grateful for the US's support and claimed that Donald Trump was the only head of state still supporting Israel.
1: You've seen people within Bibi's cabinet who have come out and attacked the deal and in some ways very personally attacked the President of the United States. And I guess my message to them would be Donald J. Trump is the only head of state in the entire world who is sympathetic to the nation of Israel at this moment in time. And he happens to be the head of state of the world superpower. If I was in the cabinet of the Israeli government, I might not be attacking the only powerful ally that I have anywhere left in the entire world. To some of those cabinet members in Israel who are attacking the President of the United States, the other thing that I would say is that over the last 3 months, 2/3 of the defensive weapons that have protected your homeland have been built by American hands and paid for by American tax dollars. And anybody in Israel who thinks their biggest problem is the President of the United States needs to wake up and smell the reality of the situation that country is in.
0: That was US Vice President J.D. Vance there. He also criticised Israeli politicians Itamar Ben-Gvir and Bezalel Smotrich in a New York Times interview earlier today, saying, quote, "You can't just kill your way out of solving every single national security problem that you have," end quote. It's the latest in a string of increasingly aggressive rhetoric from the Trump administration towards the Israeli government, with concerns that Israel's conflict with Hezbollah in Lebanon could derail peace talks. So how damaging is this shift in tone? Dr. Ran Porat is a researcher with the Australian Centre for Jewish Civilization at Monash University and is also a research associate with the Australia, Israel and Jewish Affairs Council. Welcome to News Radio.
2: Hi, Sarah.
0: What do you make of these latest comments from US Vice President J.D. Vance, and how do you think they are being viewed in Israel?
2: First of all, the relationship between Israel and the US are based on shared interests and have been going on for decades and quite close, even now when it's like one of the peak moments of tension between the two sides. J.D. Vance's comments remind me of the famous quote by the legendary Secretary of State Henry Kissinger, who said once that it may be dangerous to be America's enemy, but to be America's friend is fatal. So Netanyahu, as the prime minister for the longest residing prime minister in Israel's history, has been in both sides of that equation. And what happened in recent weeks is that he actually fell into the internal fighting between different parts of the Republican Party when they saw that the war is going or complicated and it's not finishing quickly as possibly Trump was hoping for. They were looking for some way to explain or to, actually, I would say, point the flashlight towards somewhere else. And that's what J.D. Vance is doing here. He's saying to those who criticize the latest MOU between Iran and the U.S. that and there's a lot of criticism against it inside America, inside the conservative party, the conservative parts of the Republican Party, that this is hinting that it's also Israel's, would say, responsibility that brought the U.S. to where it is. The relations between Israel and the U.S. are strong, and they will continue for years. They will survive this tension. The problem is that Israel has fell into those political battles inside the Republican Party, and that's not good.
0: Sure. Like it may, as you say, be a political distraction from perhaps some question marks over that MOU that the US and Iran have signed. But is he wrong? He's saying, I quote, "The US is the only powerful ally that Israel has left." Are there any others?
2: He's wrong. First of all, there's Germany, and there are, to different levels, there are different allies. But that's not even the point. Israel shouldn't go down into that discussion or that battle of narrative that is going on between the politicians from America and Washington and what's happening in Jerusalem. The biggest test is what's happening in Lebanon, and Israel is trying to protect itself against the terrorist organization, which is the Hezbollah, the Iranian proxy there. And it's complicated. What set off this sort of anger was the fear that, as you noted, that Israel's self-defense campaign in Lebanon against Hezbollah would derail the MOU. Now, the Iranians have already leveraged that, and they have canceled their upcoming visit to Switzerland to discuss the details of the agreement that, you know, the MOU is just sort of the first step. So there, that's the real question there. Would Israel and the U.S. be able to overcome those different opinions and work out a deal in Lebanon that will dismantle or disarm Hezbollah, and that will bring peace to the region even further?
0: J.D. Vance, if I can ask you another question about his comments. We just heard him say in the last 3 months, two-thirds of the defensive weapons built used by Israel were built in the U.S. and paid for by U.S. taxpayer dollars. We know that sentiment against this war in the Middle East in the U.S. is not high. Sentiment in favour of this war is not high, and there's real concerns about the economic impact. And now he's talking about US taxpayer dollars. Are there some real warning signs here for the Israeli government that the US cannot sustain, does not want to sustain this kind of spend?
2: And it's, of course, a misrepresentation of how the American-funded money is going into support Israel, because it goes back directly into American factories that manufacture this weapon. And when they do arrive to Israel, the Israel is further developing it to, you know, the possibly some of the most advanced weapons in the world, including interception weapons, which are much more, you know, credible and revered around the world, like the Iron Dome and its other forms, the Arrow, etc. So it's not accurate. Of course, he's using here a threat about, you know, you shouldn't forget who's giving you weapons, which is correct, and that's the limitations every Israeli prime minister has to take into account. And now Israel has to be wise, not smart, not just just. And deal with this crisis in sensitivity, not to agitate further Trump, who possibly felt disappointed from Netanyahu not listening to him. But it's not the first time. Listen, Biden had some chosen words to say about Netanyahu, and Netanyahu went head-to-head against Obama during the first nuclear deal, the JCPOA. I believe that the interest between the countries are deep. Israel is the best ally the U.S. has. It's willing to risk the life of its soldiers and set its impressive war machine to help America, and this vice versa. There's no ally like Israel to the U.S., and even Vance knows that. So this will also pass, but there are questions that will remain in the relations between the countries.
0: Certainly is a unique relationship. Dr. Ran Porat, thank you for joining us here on ABC News Radio.
2: Thank you, Sarah.
0: Dr. Ran Porat is a researcher there at the Australian Centre for Jewish Civilization at Monash University and is also a research associate at the Australia, Israel and Jewish Affairs Council. Turning to some other news now, there's, of course, the World Cup. There's a plethora of sport taking place at the moment, Mark Adnall.
3: An absolute smorgasbord, I think. Good afternoon. Yes, Socceroos World Cup. Now, this is a match that some people, speaking of you, have divided loyalties.
0: Oh.
3: I would have thought you'd be going for the Socceroos. But
0: I am.
3: But because of that prestigious ABC News Radio World Cup sweep where you got the US, you've decided that the huge prize money in the sweep as in nothing.
0: I feel like your sports report is like every 30 minutes you get to slander me. That's what this is at this point.
3: Is that it's in my job description? I thought that's what it was about.
0: All right, continue.
3: Okay, I better talk some Socceroos. Now, the Socceroos say they have some plans to tackle the United States, both with or without their star Christian Pulisic, the attacking midfielder. He's in doubt for tomorrow's FIFA World Cup clash between the two teams at Seattle Stadium. Now, Australia can go to the top of Group D if they win. Socceroos coach Tony Popovich says he expects the American star to play if he's fit.
4: And if he's not, we've looked at some of the players that have been playing when he hasn't been there and looking at the various options they may have. And we'll be prepared for that.
3: To today's results at the Men's World Cup, Mexico has beaten South Korea 1-0 in the match in Guadalajara, Mexico. Luis Romo scored for Mexico in the 50th minute after a goalkeeping error. In the other matches, Canada thrashed Qatar 6-0. Switzerland defeated Bosnia and Herzegovina 4-1. South Africa and the Czech Republic played a 1-0 draw. To the AFL, Fremantle has won its 13th straight match after overrunning Geelong 14-15, 99 to 14-6, 90 at Perth Stadium last night. Now, the Dockers trailed by 28 points midway through the second quarter in the top four clash. Jai Amos, Luke Jackson both booted three goals each, while Andrew Brayshaw had 35 disposals. Fremantle Dockers coach Justin Longmuir says the fortunes turned in the second half.
5: Clearly got our kicking boots on at half time and would have kicked seven straight in the third. There's some things we need to do a little bit better in the last, but I thought we'd ground out a really solid win.
3: To the NRL, the Canberra Raiders say pressure to win consecutive games is mounting if the team wants to keep its finals hopes alive. The Raiders are up against the Storm in Melbourne on Sunday. The team sits 13th on the ladder, must win most of its remaining matches this season to make the finals. Assistant coach Brock Shepherd says it's crunch time.
6: We've got to get to at least 12 wins. So we're going to have to go on a run four or five wins in a row at some point. And look, we've got Melbourne this weekend, then we come home for the Dragons next weekend into a bye. So this little period is going to be really, really important for us.
3: South Australia will host the Superbike World Championships from 2028 as part of the state government's deal to secure the MotoGP. The Superbikes are heavily modified, reach speeds of up to 340 kilometres an hour. The championship is moving from Victoria to a purpose-built track in Tailem Bend. That's about an hour's drive from Adelaide. SA Premier Peter Malinauskas says the Bend is a world-class facility.
7: The opportunity to be able to showcase that on a top-flight international level with Superbikes is a good thing for South Australia.
3: To some tennis, Australian Rinki Hijikata has come from a set down to defeat world number 12 Yuri Lahechka and advance to the quarterfinals at the Queen's Tournament. The qualifier prevailed 4-6, 7-5, 7-6 against the tournament's second seed. The 25-year-old will join fellow Australian Alex Dermonor in the final eight of the Wimbledon warm-up event in West London. And in golf, Jason Day, the Australian, has withdrawn from the US Open after being carted off course midway through his opening round. The Australian seemed to grimace, struggle during a practice swing, a two-time runner-up in the event. Day was seven over on the back nine. Fellow Australian Adam Scott carded three over par in the tough conditions with fog backing up the field early in the day. Now play in the opening round has been suspended due to darkness. Day two of the tournament will start early to make up time. Sarah, we will all be up early tomorrow morning to make up time. Watch that great match. Australia, United States, you'll be supporting both teams. Right.
0: I'm sorry. I'm going to get a lot of hate mail because of you, Mark Adnall.
3: I know. Social media could be going crazy.
0: You've got to wind it in.
3: There we go. Good luck, the Socceroos.
0: Go the Socceroos, Mark Adnall. Thank you. Let's take a look at the weather around the country this Friday, the 19th of June. Clear in Brisbane, 22 degrees, 20 degrees in Sydney and cloudy. A shower or two in Canberra, 11 degrees, 15 in Melbourne and showers. Showers also in Adelaide and Hobart at the moment, 14 degrees in Hobart, 13 in Adelaide, 17 degrees in Perth and partly cloudy. And in Darwin, a shower or two and 22 degrees. 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
8: Thank you, Sarah. Around 300 students and teachers have been evacuated or rescued in Japan after a fire broke out at a primary school in Tokyo. The city's fire department says the blaze broke out near a music room on the top floor of a four-story building. Television footage shows black smoke billowing out of windows as firefighters battle flames with dozens of fire engines deployed to the scene. The cause of the fire is under investigation. Two people have been killed and another two wounded after Russia hit the northeastern Ukrainian region of Sumy with bombs, drones and missiles. Another nine, including four children, needed medical assistance after Russia hit Ukraine's second largest city of Kharkiv with bombs. In the UK, the former mayor of Greater Manchester has won a by-election which will allow him to challenge

challenge Keir Starmer for British Prime Minister. Andy Burnham has repeatedly said he wants to push for a Labour leadership contest. He won more than half the vote in Makerfield. A marked police van will be used outside major events or in crowded areas to live scan the faces of people walking past in an Australian first. The faces of people will be matched against a database of people with outstanding arrest warrants and registered child sex offenders, as well as missing persons. While the trial only includes

0: And AFL great Tony Modra has suffered serious injuries after his truck crashed into a tree in South Australia's south coast yesterday. In a statement, his wife Erica Modra thanked emergency services, who she credited with saving her husband's life. The former football star remains in a critical but stable condition at Flinders Medical Centre in Adelaide. Back to you, Sarah.
1: Melanie Scott, thank you.
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1: Sarah Dingle with you here on ABC News Radio. Thanks for your company. Making news, the first suspected case of a deadly strain of bird flu, which has killed millions of animals worldwide, has been found in WA. Also,
3: people deserve the right to feel safe and be safe in their community, and particularly at their place of worship.
1: Counter-terrorism detectives have charged another person over the firebombing of a synagogue in Melbourne. And in the UK, a man has been arrested on suspicion of attempted murder after a three-year-old boy suffered critical injuries in a zoo's crocodile enclosure. But let's get more on that breaking news now. The first suspected case of a deadly strain of bird flu, which has killed millions of birds and mammals worldwide, has been found in Western Australia, the federal government has confirmed. Agriculture Minister Julie Collins has confirmed a suspected case of the virus has been detected in a wild migratory bird in southern WA. Here's the minister giving an update a short time ago.
4: The initial testing at the Western Australian Laboratory has returned a suspected positive result for avian influenza. Samples have now been sent to CSIRO's Australian Centre for Disease Preparedness for confirmatory testing, with results expected tomorrow. We cannot confirm yet whether it is the strain of concern that is circulating at this stage, known as the H5 bird flu. There is no evidence of any mass mortality at this time, nor is there any evidence of infection in poultry. Western Australia, as the lead jurisdiction, will coordinate a response with a national coordination led by my Department of Agriculture, Fisheries and Forestry. A key message for everyone is please do not touch sick or dead birds or animals. If you see multiple sick or dead birds or other animals, please take photos or record it from a safe distance. Record your location and go to birdflu.gov.au to report it. I want everyone to know that this is what we have been preparing for. We've undertaken a series of national exercises and we've invested $113 million to strengthen our nation's preparedness for the H5 bird flu, including an additional $11 million in the most recent budget. If it is confirmed to be the H5 bird flu, this will be sobering but not unexpected given the spread globally. I want to reassure the public that we're well placed to respond to and to manage this situation. We have called together a meeting of the states and territories and the industry experts to get together this afternoon, and they are meeting as we speak. It is my intention this afternoon to fly to Canberra to receive further briefings tomorrow, should that be required. I will keep you regularly updated as information comes to hand, but we're being as transparent and upfront with the Australian public at the earliest opportunity.
1: That there was the Federal Agriculture Minister Julie Collins speaking in Hobart a short time ago. Well, Australia is set to face off against World Cup co-hosts, the United States, in a nail-biter tomorrow morning, very early, 5 a.m. Eastern Standard Time. This tournament's Socceroos squad is being seen as a fitting depiction of modern multicultural Australia, one that some believe stands in contrast to the vision of parties like One Nation. 20-year-old Nestori Irrenkunda has been the breakout star, scoring Australia's first goal of this World Cup against Turkey. Here's a quick clip of the moment.
5: Over the top, here's Nestori. Great first touch. Nestori Irrenkunda! Oh, my word! It's a Nestori moment in Vancouver!
1: Certainly was. That audio courtesy of SBS. The youngest Australian player to score at a men's World Cup was also born in a refugee camp in Tanzania to parents who had fled conflict in Burundi. It's a similar story for Irrenkunda's teammate, Mohamed Touré, who he met playing school sport. Touré was born in a refugee camp in Guinea after his Liberian parents fled civil war in 1990. A large number of players at this

0: These tournaments, in fact, were born outside the country they're representing, the highest proportion ever recorded at a men's World Cup. Dr. David Hammond is the Director of Research at the Institute for Economics and Peace, and he joins us now. Welcome to News Radio.
1: Thank you. Real pleasure to be here.
0: Let's start with the Socceroos, first of all, before we move on to the broader tournament. What do you think the success story so far of these Socceroos stars says about the changing face of Australian society?
1: Well, it's a great question. I mean, what the Institute for Economics and Peace does is measure global peace for 163 countries in its Global Peace Index report, which the most recent version came out last week. And so I think the interesting fact that you sort of made up front, that in this particular World Cup, you know, there are more players than ever born outside of the country they're representing, really shows a shift, not just in Australia, but globally on how interconnected we all are.
0: This Socceroos squad includes players of Italian background, Burundian, Liberian, Turkish, Cypriot, Dutch, Zimbabwean, Scottish, South Sudanese, Serbian, and Sri Lankan. That's a pretty broad sweep. Have we ever seen a national side like this in any sport?
1: Well, I would have to look back in the history annals, but it certainly is, you know, quite telling the diversity of the backgrounds of players, not just in Australia, but in all of the teams.
0: We've also seen some incredible viewing stats come out for this Men's World Cup. SBS says so far, I believe there's been 9-point-something million viewers, and we're not even out of the group stage. One Nation leader, Pauline Hanson, gave her address to the National Press Club earlier this week, in which she outlined her monocultural vision for Australia. Let's have a listen.
2: Immigration or immigration policy has our country in the state of crisis. At the centre of this crisis is the utterly flawed policy of multiculturalism. We cannot be a multicultural society. We are a multiracial society, but we must be monocultural.
0: Do you think those comments are a little poorly timed with this proudly multicultural soccer squad and also the colossal number of Australians watching a World Cup?
1: Well, I think it's important here to say that the Institute for Economics and Peace is an apolitical, not-for-profit research centre, so we don't comment on government policies or statements. But what we do is analyse what the most peaceful countries in the world have in common. And that's things like well-functioning government, equitable distribution of resources, acceptance of the rights of others, free flow of information, sound business environment. And we know that strengthening these pillars within countries leads to benefits in peacefulness. And we've seen that play out over the history of the Institute work over the past 20 years.
0: Now, you talked before around the fact that around a quarter of all players at this Men's World Cup were born outside the country they are representing in this tournament, the highest proportion ever at a Men's World Cup. And you said this shows our interconnectedness, which is true and it feels nice, but there's a pretty grim reason for this, isn't there? Is this because of rising global instability?
1: Well, it's easy to sort of look at global instability and point to it. I mean, there are some very disturbing stats. If you have a look at internationally displaced people, is the highest it's been since World War II. So certainly a factor. But I think it also is a factor that, you know, in a globalized society, there is far more movement between countries as well. That's playing out in this cup.
0: Where are we at in terms of the number of active state-based conflicts, which I believe you keep an eye on?
1: Yes, well, it is the highest since it's been since World War II, and there's obviously a number of dominant conflicts that are going on that are very prominent in the news. So the trends for peacefulness of certainly over the past 20 years since the Institute for Economics and Peace has been tracking have not been tracking well. But I think the other element of the work that IEP does is to also show the positives. And there are a lot of positives on the ground programs that are happening, many of which include sport, actually.
0: Well, Dr. David Hammond, I'm not sure if you'll be watching very early tomorrow morning, but thank you for joining us here on ABC News Radio.
1: Thank you very much.
0: Dr. David Hammond there, Director of Research at the Institute for Economics and Peace. Heading overseas, Andy Burnham is expected to challenge British Prime Minister Sir Keir Starmer for leadership of the Labour Party after a closely watched UK by-election in Makerfield. Mr. Burnham won almost 25,000 ballots in a vote which will probably pave the way for a formal Labour leadership contest sooner rather than later. He saw off a challenge from Reform UK, beating the party's candidate Robert Kenyon by more than 9,000 votes. In his speech as the newly elected Makerfield MP, Mr. Burnham said the vote is a turning point for Great Britain.
3: This is a final chance to change. This is what people said directly to me on the hundreds of doorsteps that I stood on. We must hear it. We must act upon it, and we must get it right. There will be no second chance. But it is a chance now, from this result tonight, to build a new politics based on unity and hope, turning away from the path that takes us to a divided, dark politics of the kind we see in the United States. We must now take this path and put this country back on the right path and bring people back together and get things working properly again.
0: Andrew Fisher, a former director of policy for the Labour Party under leader Jeremy Corbyn, says this is a significant moment.
4: I think it's the scale of it, frankly. Andy Burnham has won with a massive majority in a seat where Labour did win in the 2024 general election, but since then has lost a third of the vote, and he won by a far bigger margin than Labour won in that general election. It also, I think, cauterises the last two by-election defeats that Labour has suffered in Caerphilly in Wales and in Gorton and Denton, where people picked other parties on the sort of left progressive wing of politics instead of Labour. And I think Andy Burnham has shown he can reunite Labour's coalition. If you look at the votes for the Liberal Democrats and for the Greens, they absolutely collapsed in this seat behind Andy Burnham. He's a figure that can unite the progressive vote in the UK in a way that Keir Starmer has clearly failed to. In fact, Labour's vote has splintered under him. So this is a very, very big mandate. And Labour MPs will look at this result and think, wow, this is the leadership we need, I think.
5: Yeah, and you mentioned Sir Keir Starmer there. Do you think now how long do you think it'll be before we see an official challenge to his leadership?
4: I think it will be imminent, but I think Keir Starmer also might see the writing on the wall and choose to stand down himself and recognise that he's not the person to lead Labour into the coming weeks and months, let alone into the next general election. So we may well see a contest, but I probably think there won't be, because I think Labour MPs, Labour members recognise that the far head and shoulders, the best candidate at the moment is Andy Burnham.
5: Will this precipitate then to a general election, do you think? I mean, he'll be... If he does challenge, or if Sir Keir Starmer does step down, as you think he will, then he will be, you know, a leader that's unelected by the people.
4: Well, look, we have a parliamentary democracy in the UK. We don't elect presidents. The party has the mandate. Whoever's got the most MPs in Parliament is the government, and that's the Labour Party. So, you know, we've had changes of Prime Minister under the previous Conservative government. It changed from Boris Johnson to Liz Truss and then again to Rishi Sunak, and there wasn't a general election at those points. So, no, there doesn't need to be a general election. What I think people want is stability, and what they thought they were voting for in 2024, which was a change of government and a change of approach that would be significant enough to improve their lives. And that hasn't happened. Labour hasn't delivered in government to the extent that people wanted. And I think if Andy Burnham does become Prime Minister, he's got that burden on his shoulders to deliver very quickly, or he'll end up as deeply unpopular as his predecessors in office have been. So, no, there won't be a general election imminently. At some point, I think Andy Burnham probably will want to get his own mandate in that sense. But there's no legal or constitutional requirement for that.
0: That was Andrew Fisher, a former director of policy for the British Labour Party under leader Jeremy Corbyn, speaking there with the BBC's Steve Lai. You're listening to ABC News Radio. Sarah Dingle here with you, making headlines. The committee which was to publish a report on proposed changes to the laws governing the National Disability Insurance Scheme today has further delayed publication until next week. Victoria has lost another international motorsport event to South Australia, the Superbikes. It is the second such loss in 6 months. And overseas, Lebanon's state-run news agency says at least 16 people have been killed in Israeli airstrikes. The Israeli military says it struck targets throughout southern Lebanon overnight as Hezbollah reported intense fighting in the area. Those attacks came as planned talks in Switzerland between Iran and the US aimed at reaching a permanent end to their war were delayed. Coming back home, Federal Treasurer Jim Chalmers has conceded the government has lost some support following May's federal budget, but he says he doesn't regret pressing ahead with the changes. Labor yesterday backed down on some key measures in the budget and announced carve-outs for small businesses from capital gains tax changes. Political reporter Samantha Dick joins us now from Parliament House in Canberra. Sam, how have these latest changes been received?
6: Hi there, Sarah. Well, members of the startup sector say that they're pleased that the government has conceded some ground here on its major shake-up of the tax system. So yesterday, after 5 weeks of post-budget backlash, the government announced that more businesses will now be eligible for a 50% discount on capital gains after it raised the proposed threshold from a turnover of $2 million per year to $10 million. They also announced that innovative startups will get a special carve-out too, but only if they meet certain strict criteria. Broadly speaking, representatives from the startup and the tech sector have welcomed the government's partial backdown on its tax overhaul. That they say that it's absolutely crucial that we encourage investment and reward risk at a time when the world is on the cusp of an AI boom, and that if we don't do so, talent will go offshore and Australia will be left behind. But on the other end of the ledger, the Australian Chamber of Commerce and Industry has come out swinging, calling the amendments a rushed patch-up job and arguing that, well, it's not good enough just to try to alleviate the damage from these CGT changes, as we shouldn't even be hurting the business community in the first place. Treasurer Jim Chalmers has been out and about today defending the government's handling of the tax reforms, but he conceded that, yes, the government has taken a hit.
7: I think, to be upfront with you, Sally, I think we have lost some political paint, but it's worth it because we're doing the right thing here.
6: Now, Sarah, another criticism probably worth mentioning here is that this tax package was already quite complicated, but especially now that Labor's proposing a range of carve-outs for some businesses but not others and only for startups deemed to be innovative. And some critics say that while, yes, these amendments are definitely welcome, this new proposed system is more confusing to navigate and perhaps the government should be considering a simpler model instead.
0: A lot of detail there, that's for sure. What is the next step for Labor, Sam?
6: Well, the Coalition has made it clear it is strongly opposed to Labor's tax package, even with the concessions announced yesterday. Opposition leader Angus Taylor calls it a failed policy, and he says that the real reason Labor's doing this is to claw more money from the business community. He gave a press conference today where he said that the government's plan still had major flaws.
8: And so the idea that this government's going to decide who gets their carve-out and who doesn't, it's not going to work. We don't need a bat clip. We don't need a carve-out. We need an axe.
6: So with the Coalition out of the frame, that leaves the Greens in the Senate. The Greens say that they are continuing talks over whether to support the government's proposed tax overhaul. For a long time, they've argued that tax breaks for property investors are contributing to Australia's housing crisis, so it's likely that they will play ball here, but they do, however, have some reservations. So in contrast to the Coalition, the Greens argue that these changes don't go far enough. particularly around Labor's plans to grandfather the changes to negative gearing, which means that Australians who are already using negative gearing on their investment properties can continue to do so, while others can only use it for new builds going forward. In a statement earlier today, Greens Senator Nick McKim criticised the grandfathering provisions as absurdly generous. We also know that the Greens are very concerned about the government's overhaul of the NDIS. They want a much longer inquiry examining all of the impacts of Labor's plan to dramatically reduce the number of participants on the scheme. It's likely the Greens will push for some movement here in exchange for support for Labor's tax changes. But so far, Sarah, those discussions are ongoing.
0: Samantha Dick, thank you for joining us.
6: Thank you.
0: That's federal political reporter Samantha Dick in Canberra there. Well, Queen Elizabeth I's rule was marked by a flourishing of the dramatic arts. Think William Shakespeare. It was also a time of creativity in painting and sculpture. Why are we talking about this? Well, an exquisitely carved amber pendant of the Queen is set to be sold at auction. It will go under the hammer at Sotheby's in just under a fortnight with an estimated price of $650,000. The BBC's culture editor, Katie Razzle, has been finding out more.
9: The tiny three-dimensional portrait carved in white amber depicts England's last Tudor monarch as a mature woman wearing a diadem and ruff, and is believed to have been carved from a portrait made in Elizabeth's lifetime by Isaac Oliver, which is in the Victoria and Albert Museum. The image of the Queen is inset into a heart-shaped pendant of yellow amber. On the reverse side is a beautiful painting of a parrot, a symbol of virginity. Christopher Mason is European head of sculpture at Sotheby's in London.
10: This portrait is particularly important because it's the only portrait of Elizabeth I in amber. It is an exceptional micro-carved cameo depicting the Virgin Queen. It has been set into an amber heart, which acts as a lens magnifying the portrait. We're beyond excited about this.
9: The exquisite object is believed to be the only known Tudor portrait encased in amber, which at the time was believed to have protective properties and was prized across Europe. It's thought the cameo may have been a diplomatic gift to Elizabeth from the Prussian court. It may also have been given as a present by her personally. Its rarity makes it difficult to determine what it might fetch at auction, but some estimate it could reach as much as £500,000.
0: That's the BBC's culture editor, Katie Razzle, there. Mark Adnall, £500,000 for a small amber pendant. Bargain? I know you're a fashionista, so I come to you with these questions.
11: How could you spend your money on that? Give me a break. Come on. Cost of living. We're throwing our money around on that.
0: I don't have that money to throw.
11: No. Do any of us? No, definitely not. Now, we are looking ahead to the Socceroos, and Socceroos coach Tony Popovich says the team will need to be better if they're going to defeat the US this second World Cup group game at the FIFA World Cup. Australia takes on the co-host early tomorrow morning at Seattle Stadium. Both teams secured wins in their opening match, with the US dominating Paraguay, Australia defeating Turkey 2-0. Popovich says the Americans present a different challenge.
12: Different teams. Turkey were more European style in terms of their technical build-up, slower build-up, fantastic possession. I think the US team has a good mix of the two, very powerful, very athletic.
11: To today's results at the FIFA Men's World Cup, Mexico has beaten South Korea 1-0 in the match in Guadalajara, Mexico. Luis Romo scored for Mexico in the 50th minute after a goalkeeping error. Earlier, Canada thrashed Qatar 6-0. Switzerland defeated Bosnia and Herzegovina 4-1. South Africa, Czech Republic played a 1-0 draw. To the NRL, the Titans say they can't wait to get back to Robina Stadium tomorrow after a lengthy stint of away games. Gold Coast hosts the latter leading Panthers, is hopeful of securing their fourth win of the season. Coach Josh Hannay says he's hoping for a positive finish to his first season in charge.
13: It's been 49 days since we've been here, so with that, we get a good run of home games. You know, we've got 8 out of our last 11 here. I think our people would be sort of proud and really encouraged by what they've seen from this young group, mostly over the course of this year.
11: Adelaide Crows coach Matthew Nix says the club is doing whatever it can to support Tony Modra's family after he was injured in a truck crash yesterday afternoon. SA Health this morning confirmed he was in a critical but stable condition after a cattle truck he was driving crashed into a tree near Victor Harbour south of Adelaide. The AFL legend played 165 games for the Adelaide Crows and the Fremantle Dockers and kicked 440 goals for Adelaide. Nick says his thoughts are with Modra.
14: Most importantly, we put support around Tony and Erica and the family, and that's what footy clubs do very well. So we're right now it's thoughts and prayers with the family.
11: Victoria's Phillip Island has lost a second major racing event to South Australia. Madeline Stutchbury has the details.
15: The Australian round of the Superbike World Championships will be held at Victoria's Phillip Island track for the last time in 2027 and will move to South Australia in 2028. It's the second major motoring event to move to South Australia in recent months after Victoria lost the Australian Motorcycle Grand Prix to Adelaide in February. Phillip Island, about 1.5 hours southeast of Melbourne, has a reputation as a premier motoring circuit and has hosted Superbikes since 1990. World SBK Executive Director Gregorio Lavilla says the Bend in South Australia offers excellent facilities and a strong commitment to motorsport.
11: Still in motorsport, 24 supercars are warming up at Darwin's Hidden Valley Raceway with the first race of the Darwin Triple Crown set to get underway a bit later this afternoon. Fans have flocked from around the country for the annual event, which also includes a variety of other motorsport races. Darwin locals Martin and Erin say they're looking forward to the event this year.
16: It's a chance to show the rest of Australia what the territory has, you know, like, it's great.
17: This weekend is like our Coachella, basically. It's what you come to Darwin for.
11: In tennis, Australian Rinky Hijikata has come from a set down to defeat world number 12 Yuri Lahechka and advance to the quarterfinals at the Queen's Tournament. The qualifier prevailed 4-6, 7-5, 7-6 against the tournament's second seed. The 25-year-old will join fellow Australian Alex Dermanor in the final eight of the Wimbledon warm-up event in West London. Dermanor is on the other side of the draw. He'll play American Brandon Nakashima a bit later tonight. And in golf, Australian Jason Day, he's had to withdraw from the US Open after being carted off course midway through his opening round. The Australian seemed to grimace struggle during a practice swing with back problems. A two-time runner-up in the event, Day was 7-over on the back nine. Fellow Australian Adam Scott carded 3-over par in the tough conditions with fog backing up the field early in the day. Now play in the opening round has been suspended due to darkness. Day two of the tournament will start early to make up time. Starting early tomorrow morning, Sarah will be up. Socceroos, here we come. Mm. USA, who are they? Come on.
18: I don't have to prove my loyalty, Mark Udnall.
11: You'll be there, green and gold scarf, cheering them on. Should be good.
18: Yeah, should be good. Mark Udnall, thank you.
11: If the alarm goes off.
18: There's always that caveat. Let's take a look at the weather around the country. 22 degrees in Brisbane right now, 19 in Sydney, 11 in Canberra, 15 degrees in Melbourne, 13 in Hobart, 14 degrees in Adelaide, 18 degrees in Perth at the moment, and in Darwin, 22 degrees. Some showers around the country in Melbourne, Adelaide, Hobart, and a shower or two in Canberra and Darwin as well. Time now to take you to Afternoon Briefing with Patricia Karvelas. I will be back with you again in an hour with all our regular coverage.
19: The first suspected case of a deadly strain of bird flu that has killed millions of birds and mammals worldwide has been found in Western Australia. I'm Patricia Karvelas, live from the lands of the Wurundjeri people in Melbourne. Welcome to Afternoon Briefing. The first suspected case of a deadly strain of bird flu has been found in Western Australia, the government has confirmed. Federal Agriculture Minister Julie Collins says samples had been sent to the CSIRO's Australian Centre for Disease Preparedness. The results are expected tomorrow. Minister Collins says Australia has been preparing for the H5 strain for some time. Andy Burnham, a British Labour Party luminary and former MP, has moved one step closer to replacing the country's Prime Minister, Sir Keir Starmer. Burnham won a contested by-election in Makerfield today, paving the way for his return to Parliament after almost a decade away. Mr Burnham has most recently served as the Mayor of Greater Manchester and has already flagged plans to launch a leadership challenge against Sir Keir Starmer, but has not confirmed the timing. Former and current KPMG executives are spending the day fronting a fiery parliamentary committee investigating confidentiality breaches at the consultancy firm. Former executives, partners and board members have been answering questions over allegations the firm misused confidential client information to win more business. Former Australian CEO Andrew Yates, who resigned from his role last month, says he doesn't believe he was a bad apple, nor does he feel that KPMG is full of bad apples. Hello and welcome to Afternoon Briefing on the ABC News Channel and on news radio right across the country. The first suspected case of a deadly strain of bird flu has been found in Western Australia. It would mark the first detection ever in Australia. The highly pathogenic avian influenza, known as H5, has devastated populations of seabirds, seals and other animals across the world. Agriculture Minister Julie Collins urged the public to keep their distance from dead birds.
20: A key message for everyone is please do not touch sick or dead birds or animals. 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
19: And in other news this afternoon, UK Labour candidate Andy Burnham has beaten a Reform candidate to win the hotly contested Makerfield by-election. The win will renew pressure on Prime Minister Sir Keir Starmer's position, with Mr Burnham expected to launch a leadership challenge as soon as next week.
3: I do say to my own party, this is a final chance to change. This is what people said directly to me on the hundreds of doorsteps that I stood on. We must hear it. We must act upon it, and we must get it right. There will be no second chance. But it is a chance now, from this result tonight, to build a new politics based on unity and hope, turning away from the path that takes us to a divided, dark politics of the kind we see in the United States.
19: For more on Andy Burnham's return to Westminster and what that means for UK politics, I'm joined by Pat Leslie, who's a senior lecturer at the Australian National University. Welcome to the program.
21: Afternoon, Patricia. How are you doing?
19: Well, this is quite extraordinary. He was able to beat Nigel Farage's UK Reform. Just walk me through the significance of this result.
21: So it's been called one of the most important by-elections, ever, potentially, at least in the last 100 years. And its significance is largely due to the fact that Andy Burnham is running as an insurgent within his own party. His primary message to the voters on the doorstep is, vote for me because I'm going to take over as Prime Minister, and I'm going to do it by getting rid of Keir Starmer, who we all know you hate. It's an absolutely bizarre set of propositions, but as far as reporting on the ground has been, the Labour Party machine has been out in full force, really, really supportive of Burnham's campaign, and lots of volunteers, lots and lots of support for Andy Burnham personally as a sort of local member and sitting mayor of Greater Manchester, which is the region that surrounds him.
19: Now, what's interesting is, just to give this a bit of context, this was a safe Labour seat, but because of the rise of Nigel Farage's reform. It was obviously being seen as a real test case. He wants to get into Westminster to actually challenge Sir Keir Starmer, so it's kind of complicated. Is the fact that he was able to beat reform, even though you'd think in another world it wouldn't be so extraordinary, does that give him a boost?
21: Yes, it was significant because, in a way, if Andy Burnham couldn't win this seat against reform, so and when the election was announced, the by-election was announced, reform was projected to win that seat with a margin of 5,000 or so votes. He's won against reform, reversing that by a margin of 10,000. He's actually won an outright majority, 54% of the vote. So that's quite significant in itself. But what it means is that the Labour Party's gone from a position of real, real jeopardy and potentially ceasing to exist as a party of government, or at least as a serious electoral vehicle for the left, to being something that at least has some prospects of being a party that can reunite around a different leader and perhaps take the fight to reform in the next election.
19: It is pretty extraordinary, though, to anyone watching that somebody who was just, you know, a couple of hours ago not in the parliament is now in the parliament but only ran on the premise of, like, challenging the democratically elected Prime Minister and Sir Keir Starmer. Did he say anything in his speech about timing and whether he is going to mount a challenge next week?
21: He's going to try to mount a challenge next week. He didn't mention it specifically in his speech, except to say, perhaps as a warning to the Labour Party and the Labour Party membership, that this is this by-election is the last chance for Labour. And, of course, what he means is, I'm the last chance for Labour. Reports are that he's already... There's a very complicated system for electing a party leader in the UK. We don't need to get into it. But he has... It has been reported that he's already delivered the 81 names of MPs to Keir Starmer's office that he will need to start a leadership campaign. Now, the polling of the YouGov polling of the Labour Party membership shows that in a two-person fight, Burnham versus Starmer, Burnham has a majority in the region of a sort of 70-30 split. He's much, much more popular with the membership than Starmer is at this moment. And so what he's saying to Starmer by quietly giving those names to him is, come on, mate, it's time to step down. It's best for you, it's best for the party, and it's best for the country if we have an orderly changing of the guard, if you like.
19: Yeah, but it's still so extraordinary. So do you think Starmer's time as British Prime Minister is essentially done?
21: Yes, and it's been done since the... it's been done since the local elections that were held in May. A stalking horse candidate, actually an Australian MP, decided that if no one else was going to challenge Starmer, she would. And she started to collect names. She was eventually persuaded to stand down. But by the time she had stood down, she had collected enough names by herself to challenge Keir Starmer to a leadership contest. And, of course, that would really sort of set the cat among the pigeons.
19: Keir Starmer is unlikely to step down. He's dug his heels in. He argues that he was democratically elected, and he's not wrong about that. He won a general election. Do you think he's going to continue to dig his heels in?
21: He may well do. He has been quite obstinate so far. He was asked to stand down following the local elections in May. He held a cabinet meeting at which he said, I'm not going to discuss the results or my leadership in this meeting, but if you want to talk to me about it privately, I'll be available after the cabinet meeting. And the report is that he sort of, after the meeting, kind of quietly snuck out by the back door and didn't talk to anyone that day. So it is possible that he will dig his heels in. He said that he will dig his heels in. That could be quite damaging for everyone involved. There is a sort of general hope that he can be persuaded otherwise.
19: So you think we will have a new British Prime Minister by when?
21: It's plausible by the end of next week. Of course, if Keir Starmer wants to fight on, it's a process that will take months.
19: And then just to what would happen if it did take place, there's always a transactional cost. I mean, we've watched it in Australia, and the Conservatives in Britain certainly went through this experience too of rolling a Prime Minister. Do you think Andy Burnham has the potential to be more competitive against Nigel Farage and the rising populists in Britain?
21: Yes, he certainly has the potential to do that. He's obviously a politician that seems to enjoy politics more than Keir Starmer. He has a perspective which is quite unique in British politics that makes him a major party politician with 25 years experience in that as a sort of frontline major party politician. But he's coming in as an insurgent, as a mayor of Greater Manchester, a sort of voice of the region, if you will. And most of his appeal comes from that. It comes from the idea that he is something different. He's a breath of fresh air. He is explicitly against some of the ways that Westminster politics operates. And he's made a number of proposals for large-scale reforms, including proportional representation, a fully elected House of Lords, a basic constitution.

0: constitution, more devolution and federalism, if you like. In some ways, what he's proposing is to change the UK and make it a little bit more like Australia.
1: Thank you so much for your time this afternoon. Really appreciate it.
0: Thank you.
1: Well, Parliament in Australia is back next week, to be clear, and the NDIS parliamentary report has been delayed again. I'm joined this afternoon by Melissa McIntosh, who's the Shadow Minister for the NDIS. Welcome to the program.
2: Thank you.
1: I have to ask you before we talk about the NDIS about this suspected case of bird flu found in WA. The federal government has said and confirmed that that's the case. The CSIRO will now test and we'll find out tomorrow if it's confirmed. How concerned are you by this development?
2: Well, this is reported to be a very deadly case of bird flu in this bird that I saw a bit of the minister's press conference. So the coalition is concerned about this, particularly for our agricultural industry, and we have asked the government for a briefing. Right now we hear it is in just one bird, but if this is going to be more widespread, of course, that's going to be cause for alarm across the country. So it's a bit of a wait and see thing right now, but a very worrying development, that's for sure.
1: Yeah, especially in regional areas, of course, where so all, for all bird life in Australia, but for the consequences potentially to industry. Yeah. We are going to keep watching it. I want to move to the NDIS inquiry. You have, of course, been very close to this. This is delayed again now. What's the chances that this legislation will pass in the next fortnight of the Parliament?
2: Well, I pushed hard for this inquiry and the Greens seem to take ownership over caring for people, but what they're doing right now is just carrying on with the Labor Party, and the people that will be suffering are the people that they claim to represent, the people with disabilities. So no one knew that this report would be delayed. We had an inquiry, it was over 3 days. The report was meant to be handed down from this inquiry on Tuesday. It was delayed by the government until today. We were all waiting for 1:30 in the afternoon, and I'm sure the disability community across Australia was waiting. It got to that time and we heard that the government delayed it again. And the thing is, my phone's been ringing off the hook in my office because people are now really concerned about what's going on. They didn't find out about it, the disability community, everyday Australians who rely on the NDIS, until they heard about it in the media. And that's just not right. So there's obviously some politics and playing games behind the scenes between the Greens and Labor, but it is really quite distasteful that Labor and the Greens are doing this, and it seems like the Greens are doing it because they want big corporations to pay more tax, but yet they're happy to trade off the NDIS.
1: So what's the current view that you have and the wider opposition? Do you think now that there should be a longer NDIS inquiry?
2: The coalition put an inquiry of 6 months on the table a while back now, and I would be very pleased for there to be a six-month inquiry. Absolutely. We heard those devastating stories at the inquiry where participants with profound disabilities said they were scared people were going to die, and that's certainly not a message that I'm closing my ears off to. I'm really worried about that. And the other part of this, and I've said this for a long time, this particular bill does not do anything to address the fraud and the rorting and the corruption, all the things that Australians are fed up with within the NDIS and the over-bloated bureaucracy of the NDIS. It seems to be that the government's just going after participants first and foremost, but not cleaning up the system. And we heard the minister declare that the states are not playing ball right now, and around 300,000 Australians are going to be pushed off the NDIS. And where are they going to go? So absolutely, we should have a longer inquiry to get to the bottom of this. This is the biggest reform to such an important scheme. We want the expenditure to be reduced. It is out of control. But right now, all we're hearing is that it's the participants that are at the other end of the cuts.
1: So you think it's OK to delay till the end of the year before any of the sort of pulling back of some of the spending even starts happening?
2: Well, this spending is on Labor's head, on the minister's head. So that seems that it was reported that the government's already

0: spent its savings from the NDIS, and that's why it's in such a rush to push this through the Parliament. Why would it be so bad to have a six-month inquiry to get this right, to make sure the rampant fraud is addressed, the overbloated bureaucracy is addressed, and the overcharging that we hear about? There's so much that could be done within the scheme, within the structural parts of the scheme, to reduce the expenditure without having to hurt Australians that rely on the NDIS so much for their lives. We're not just talking about mild disabilities, we're talking about people with really profound disabilities, and they're scared right now. And the fact that the government and the Greens are playing games and extending, you know, a report, not dropping a report when they were all waiting for it, they were promised they would get it. Well, what's going on behind the scenes with the Greens and the Labor Party? That's the big question now. Why are they playing politics with people's lives?
1: So just to be clear, are the Greens negotiating with you anymore? I mean, it's been reported that that's likely to be dead, about you, you know, doing a deal that they, you support a longer NDIS inquiry, they support a longer tax inquiry. Is that now gone?
0: Well, I tried to stay out of that sort of aspect of it and focus foremost on this particular bill and getting it right for Australia and Australian taxpayers. But it's very clear that the Greens are just doing deals with Labor, and Labor wants their vote. And the Greens are happy to negotiate on the NDIS to get something they want out of the tax bill. So it's up to the government and the Greens to come clean with the Australian people about what's going on right now, and why the Greens are happy to delay this very important report. That's what I was saying all along. We should be, you know, making our decisions based on what comes out of the inquiry, yet nobody knows what that report's going to say because the government won't release it.
1: OK, I just want to change the topic. You know, this week, of course, that Pauline Hanson addressed the National Press Club and made lots of different comments, including that Australia should be monocultural. Your seat of Lindsay's kind of got lots of diverse elements. Do you think we should be monocultural?
0: Oh, I love my community. I've got some beautiful different cultures, and I go to various cultural events, and I wouldn't like to see our country change in that way. And I think when those words are used, it actually scares Australians more than benefits Australians. And I've certainly been reassuring my community that that's not my view. I think everything gets muddled up when we start going down this track. Of course, I've long held the view that the immigration rates are way too high. My community bears the brunt of that when it comes to pressures on infrastructure, schools, housing, all those sorts of things, but it should never be about race. I absolutely think having different cultures is part of the beautiful fabric of this country.
1: Thank you so much for joining us this afternoon.
0: Thank you.
1: I want to get more now on the suspected case of bird flu found in Western Australia. A little earlier, the Agriculture Minister announced that this was the case. Selena Bryan joins us now. Welcome to the program.
2: Hi.
1: What do we know?
2: So we had, as you said, the Agriculture Minister, Julie Collins, standing up in Hobart just a short time ago. She said that one migratory wild bird was found in southwest WA, and it was found sick and then has since died. It has been tested and it is a suspected positive case for the H5 bird flu strain. That strain previously has not been in Australia. It has been in every other continent of the world, and over the past 5 years has caused millions of deaths in birds and mammal species, and has occasionally affected, in rare cases, humans as well. So the testing has been done on this one single bird. Another bird was also found ill and has been tested. Those tests are being sent off to the CSIRO and are hopefully going to have confirmed results tomorrow to confirm whether they are the H5 virus of bird strain of bird flu. Now, this is a highly pathogenic virus. It can spread very quickly, and as I said, is really decimated populations in other continents of the world. It was also found late last year on the Australian territory of Heard Island, which is between Antarctica and Tasmania, and that we heard just a couple of days ago that 13,000 baby seals had died on Heard Island. That species that is quite prevalent there, and it's really been quite catastrophic, having an impact there. So we don't quite yet know what it is. We don't know.

0: what the particular bird species is. We don't know exactly where it was. The Agriculture Minister has just said that it's southwest WA. So there is going to be another press conference in a couple of hours, or an hour or so, in Perth. So hopefully we will learn a little bit more then. The Agriculture Minister was going straight to Canberra after the press conference in Hobart to meet with state vets there and to work on the path forward. So the federal government has invested $113 million over the past couple of years in trying to prevent the spread of the H5 bird flu virus in Australia. It was expected that it would come here eventually because it is so contagious and because there is such a pattern of migratory bird species that come to mainland Australia. So the country has been trying to prepare for this eventuality.
1: Okay, and that's what the message from the minister was, that we were preparing, and now, of course, the event has happened. Now it's the response we're waiting for and the confirmation tomorrow. What kind of advice did she provide about the way forward?
0: Well, yes, so it is a suspected case at the moment. So we're not saying it's confirmed, we're not saying it's definitely here, but that is the suspicion at this stage. She said one of the biggest messages was, if anyone comes across a bird that is either looks sick or is dead, is do not touch it. Report and record were the things that was the advice given. So take a photo, take a video if you can at a safe distance, and then report it to authorities so that we can get a picture of what is happening, whether there is any further spread or any further impact here. At the moment, there is no sign of it in poultry species in WA or anywhere else in Australia. So that is the good news at the moment. But it's quite concerning in terms of the virus can actually remain in the environment for months at a time. It can be it can be passed on through clothing or contaminated vehicles or equipment and things like that. So it is a concern. It's not just this one bird that potentially, if that had the disease, that then we're all clear if that's now dead, but it can exist and stay in the environment for quite some time.
1: Yeah, very concerning. Thank you so much for joining us. A former KPMG chief executive has told a parliamentary hearing he does not see himself as a bad apple. He spent a large part of today being grilled by Senator Deborah O'Neill and Senator Paul Scar about his role in the KPMG audit scandal. Let's take a look.
2: In this case, we didn't get it right. I don't think we made the whistleblower feel comfortable through the process in terms of that whole concept of speaking up.
3: You're saying, on reflection, we could have made the whistleblower more comfortable. Do you think that's an appropriate description of the personal, mental, financial and career toll suffered by the whistleblower?
2: Senator, I'm deeply distressed to hear that that has been the impact on the individual, absolutely. I don't see myself as a bad apple, Senator. I see someone as took accountability for things that went wrong, and nor do I see the firm to be full of bad apples. We are a large, complex organisation, and we're fallible.
1: Federal Treasurer Jim Chalmers has denied that backlash to his budget is the cause for changes to the capital gains tax. The adjustments will see 98% of businesses be eligible for CGT concessions, the ones that were previously applied to everyone, while proposing changes to discretionary testamentary trusts. That won't go ahead. Mr Chalmers says the government always expected a campaign against the tax shake-up.
4: We're delivering real change here, and when you deliver real change like this, economic reform, particularly tax reform, it's always contested, it's always contentious, there'll always be the usual partisan scare campaigns, but it's really important that we make this change.
1: Friday afternoon, I want to bring in my panel for the week, Mark Keddie and Karen Middleton both join me. Welcome to both of you.
5: Thanks, PK.
6: Thank you, PK.
1: Okay, there is some breaking news this afternoon that the talks that were set to take place between the US and Iran in Switzerland have been paused, it seems. Just want to go to the tenuous nature of this deal. Mark Kenny, I mean, should we be surprised? It doesn't mean it's over. I'm not going to claim the deal has fallen through, but the Iran and US deal has been widely rebuked in the US and by many international

0: experts. What are we to make of it?
1: Well, I think it's a continuation of what we've seen now for really a kind of a two-month period of so-called ceasefire that was punctuated by frequent breaches, the odd exchange between the warring parties, the ongoing aggression of Israel in southern Lebanon, which was causing huge friction and causing the Iranians to say that the ceasefire was not being observed. And of course, the potential for that to continue. There's white-hot rage in Jerusalem and Tel Aviv about being roped into a ceasefire being stopped from acting in southern Lebanon now. So at one level, I'm not that surprised that this has occurred. I think that what really has been done here is that Donald Trump has been desperately looking for a way out of this. He said he was never going to get into forever wars, and he found himself in this situation where he couldn't really extract himself without some sort of instrument, some sort of agreement. The one they've got now is very piecemeal. It's a 60-day MOU. What has he secured? The opening of the strait, which was already open before the war started. There's a sort of a more spurious argument about where Iran is regarding nuclear weapon development in the future. Commitment there, but that commitment supposedly existed already. And at one stage, Trump was telling us that their entire nuclear capacity had been completely obliterated anyway. So none of this is very clear, and as I think you said in your question, PK, none of it's very surprising.
0: No, it doesn't feel that surprising, but still, it was officially signed, and now J.D. Vance is delaying this trip. Karen Middleton, of course, the world needs the Strait of Hormuz to be opened. There was movement today to open, but how significant a kind of rupture is this?
2: Well, as Mark says, not surprising, but definitely significant, because the world is waiting for that strait to be open again. I mean, this conflict has been a disaster. Let's call it for what it is. What has been achieved? I don't know. We could end up, as Mark says, with this deal. If it does proceed, this deal takes us backwards. It doesn't advance the position that was in place in terms of world access to oil and other commitments from Iran that was in place before the war started. And it's also important to remember that this deal, if it does go ahead in any form, is between two countries, the United States and Iran, and there's a third country in the mix, Israel. And Prime Minister Benjamin Netanyahu doesn't seem happy to proceed with this deal at all. So I think we've got a way to go yet, and I don't think we can be terribly optimistic just at this point.
0: No, what I thought was really interesting today is Vice President J.D. Vance and some of the language he used to those in Israel who are unhappy about this MOU. Mark Kenny, it struck me as kind of quite surprising for someone who probably is going to run for president to basically be saying to Israel, and I'm paraphrasing, but the spirit of the comments was, we're your only friend. It was pretty wild, wasn't it?
1: It's extraordinary. It's a real outburst. It's a recognition, actually, that the US has been standing by Israel while Israel has been engaging in behaviour that the rest of the world regards as unlawful and outrageous. And what he's really saying there is, we're your only friend. Two-thirds of the weapons that have been used defensively to protect Israel have been made by US workers. They've passed through US hands and provided to Israel by the US. And that you're spending all your time criticising the US, I wouldn't be doing that if I were you. It's a very distinct fracture between the US and Israel in a way that we've not seen from any administration that I can recall. So it does show how much pressure both sides are under here. When I say both sides, I mean Israel and the US.
0: Now, the other big story, if we can move a bit more domestic now, this week was, of course, the back down, back flip. The government says that's too strong language, but changes to the original proposal on capital gains tax, the testamentary trusts, which were being kind of framed as death taxes by the government's opponents. Karen Middleton, was it a back flip? It hasn't made everyone happy still. Where does it leave the government?
2: Yeah, it's a concession, for sure. Whatever they say that they were always going to hold consultations, and that's what the budget says, but it's been appallingly handled this whole budget, and it was appallingly received, the elements of it that have been so controversial. I think the government was prepared for a debate about the housing aspects of the budget, and they don't seem to have been prepared for a debate about these capital gains tax changes. And they've been caught flat-footed on that, and they've had to make changes because there were people in business whose businesses were approaching the $2 million turnover mark saying, well, what do I have to retard the growth of my business? I'm going to be stuck between two systems. How's this going to work? In truth, I think the monetary impact of this change is not going to be massive, but it does make people a bit more relaxed about it. If not relaxed, then at least not as stressed as they were, people in business. So they've had to make that change. They say that the trusts element about discretionary testing

0: element about discretionary testamentary trusts, which are the trusts that people set up to be activated upon their death, were not meant to be captured. But that wasn't spelled out in the budget, so there was a question mark about it. So it does smack of a rushed process, perhaps a lack of understanding of the real world impact of some of these changes on business, and the need to have to adjust this, and now they're going to have to talk about it and make sure that people understand they've made these changes.
1: Mark Kenny, definitely a back down of some sort, but does it make it all sort of done and dusted?
2: Oh, look, I think there's a way to go yet in this. I think there are still some unsatisfied parties and there is still this argument. I mean, the moment I heard about this change of the threshold from turnover of $2 million to $10 million, I immediately imagined what the opposition's argument was going to be against it, and sure enough, that turned out to be the case. You know, they instantly started arguing that you will have a disincentive to grow your business past that point because you will have a less favourable tax treatment upon disposal and so forth. So there's always going to be a bit of friction. There's been some support for the changes. I think it shows the government is listening. And it does show there's this kind of always, I suppose, structural mismatch between the imperatives of secrecy, you know, the budget lock-up, the confidentiality of any sort of discussions that occur beforehand, and then the real-world implications of those, particularly when it's complex tax reform, out in the community, and how you manage that. And I think the government has very much struggled with how to deal with all of that constructive feedback, if I can put it like that, and how to respond. But they have responded, and I think it will take most of the heat out of this.
1: All right, most of the heat, let's see, because next week Parliament's back for its sort of last sitting fortnight before there's a big winter break. I want to take us to really an extraordinary event this week, Pauline Hanson's speech to the National Press Club. What she said and then the reaction to what she said. Karen Middleton, some of it was the greatest hits, things we know that Pauline Hanson believes, but the things that appear to have caught people's attention the most are, I think, that Australia should be a monoculture, not a multiculture, and then, you know, talking about some specifics there. And then also defunding SBS, the ABC being a subscription service. Would people pay for us? I hope so. Karen, what did you make of the way she did that and what's come out of it?
0: Well, I'm not surprised she's pleased with the performance because she didn't make major mistakes. She didn't embarrass herself in the sense of blundering or being unable to answer. So she held her own. With the people who are her core support base, they will think the pushback against journalists and the reprimand of public broadcasters is probably great. Other people may not see it that way, but I think where it was an important speech and where we're now moving into a new stage with One Nation's role in politics is that she did start to lay down some markers on her ideas beyond the things we already knew about. We did know about her ideas about immigration and race, and she's added a bit more to that, as you say. But then she talked about maternity leave or parental leave and how women shouldn't be allowed to be paid to stay home and look after their kids. Well, that's been a policy for a long time, and a lot of people would be surprised at that. She didn't like subsidies for childcare. She doesn't, you know, she, as you say, she wants to access SBS and cut back the ABC, but if you cut it back to a subscription service just in city areas, you'll gut the whole organisation and ultimately it would be non-sustainable. So, you know, she has now laid down a lot of markers, talked about workers being lazy and needing to change industrial laws to favour the bosses and the business more than workers. That is going to please her political opponents in the bigger parties because they've got something to work with now. I think they'll be pushing out their campaign advertising on some of those elements that might attract the attention of people that hadn't heard those kinds of things from Pauline Hanson before. Because the government now, they believe people are voting on or indicating to pollsters that they'll intend to vote based on emotion at the moment, but the closer we get to an election, they'll be looking at the consequences of that vote, and that's what the major parties will be starting to try and get them to think about. If you do vote for Pauline Hanson, if she becomes Prime Minister, what is she actually going to do, and will it be better for your life?
1: Mark Kenny, she says she's pretty pleased about it. She, of course, hit out at journalists as well. There was a couple of moments, including, of course, with Sarah Martin from The Guardian, who's been writing many stories about One Nation. So clearly there's been a bit of argy-bargy between them in the past, but that moment was quite, you know, disturbing, and journalists have condemned it and said it's not right. Today I think even Matt Canavan said that was, you know, taking on the press gallery was good and he applauded.

0: do for it. Is there good politics in taking on journalists?
1: Well, there might be, but I thought that was pretty poor. I thought it was a little bit disappointing that journalists themselves did not push back at that at the moment that it occurred. I mean, this was the whole point of limiting access to your press conferences, demonising and tearing into journalists on a live broadcast and telling certain organisations that they can't be there because you don't like the way they report you. That is an intimidatory act, not just against those people, but against other organisations to avoid falling into that trap. I mean, it's a purely Trumpist sort of approach to things, as was so much of what she put forward, you know, hoeing into the public service, attacking public broadcasters, attacking, you know, talking about a trans insurgency and a whole range of other things. So she might be happy about it. But I agree with Karen. I think the major parties, and particularly the Labor Party, which is well versed at running campaigns against parties that are looking to diminish workers' rights and pay rises and so forth, the Labor Party's done very well running election campaigns when that has been on the table. Pauline Hanson has put it on the table now, and I think she'll really struggle to get to the sort of numbers that she needs to put together a constituency. She talks about being for ordinary Australians. Well, ordinary Australians access parental leave. They work as wage earners. They need childcare. You know, these sorts of things have just been invalidated, and they've just been told that they are habitually lazy. You know, that they can't be sacked. They're lazy. I mean, I think that was a pretty big strategic error by Pauline Hanson, frankly.
0: It was certainly interesting. Now, in the UK, where they've been dealing with the rising populist phenomena and Nigel Farage for some time, something significant happened today. The by-election occurred where Andy Burnham, which we talked about this before, won the UK seat of Makerfield. It was a consequential election for lots of reasons, one of them being he wants to roll the Prime Minister, which might happen next week now. But he also beat Reform on Nigel Farage's Reform on the basis of kind of going in and being a new type of Labor. Karen, it's interesting as we have our own populist movement here to see this man sort of frame himself as the competitor to Reform. What did you think of this result and what it means?
2: Well, it's interesting, isn't it? He's the new outsider, and outsider politics are the new black, right? Internationally, people who say that they're the outsiders are the ones getting the support. So it is fascinating that he's triumphed over Reform UK in this election. I mean, it doesn't say a lot for the Labor government in the UK that they can't find anyone who's already in Parliament to lead them better than Keir Starmer, and they've had to go to someone who was there 10 years ago and get him back into Parliament in order to get a leader. I wonder how voters will look upon that when next they have to cast their votes in a national election. But it is an interesting thing, and I think the Labor Party in the UK will take some heart from the fact that they have defeated Reform there. We'll see whether that is just a one-off, a blip, or whether it is the beginning of a shift away from Nigel Farage's party.
0: Yeah, final word to you, Mark Kenny. It was obviously on the premise of going in and changing Labor, right?
1: Yeah, I think so. And they call him the King of the North. And this is really an important kind of change for the Labor Party because its national polls were at about 19%. This is a sitting government, really in very deep trouble. He has not only beaten Reform in this by-election, that is Burnham, but he has easily beaten them. He's got 55% of the vote. He's got more than half. He's got more than all of the other 13 candidates, including Reform UK and Restore Britain, the two really sort of right-wing populist parties. He's easily trounced them. So he's got a message there. He's shown he can beat those right-wing populists, and that is the challenge for the Starmer Labor government at the moment, which it is failing. So I would think that Starmer's in pretty deep trouble, and that the Labor Party, if it does turn out to be run by Andy Burnham, is going to be a quite different sort of government from the one that Starmer's been running, and it will probably evince some of the elements that have been connecting Farage's party with voters in the North.
0: Thank you to both of you. Always excellent to have you on the show.
2: Thanks,
1: thank you, PK.
0: Lots of reactions still coming in from Pauline Hanson's National Press Club speech. Assistant Minister Rebecca White in the Albanese government is with us. Welcome to the program.
3: Thanks very much for having me.
0: Of course, Pauline Hanson this week has been a focus for lots of reasons. She's leading in the polls. She talked about lots of issues that pertain to your portfolio, including childcare, where she said you needed a big audit, essentially, of childcare. Do you think we need an audit into how much money we spend on childcare?
3: I don't think we need to take advice about that from One Nation or Pauline Hanson. We've seen a significant increase in investment in childcare and early childhood educators in Australia to support parents' return to the workforce, but also to support our young children to get the best start in life. And that has included an increase in the wages for early childhood educators. And I did note the comments by Senator Hanson really questioning that, along with questioning the wages for working people more generally. What we know is that we've made significant improvements to the safety and quality in childcare settings. And alongside that, we've also made investments in the staff, which has seen improvements for all parents who use and rely on this service.
0: The other thing she talked about was abortion. And, of course, many of our debates around abortion happen, just to be clear with the audience, at a state level. But then there are some laws federally, access to RU486, the so-called abortion pill, other kind of medicines like that. That sort of thing happens at a federal level. She raised that on the agenda again. Labor promised a couple of elections ago to make abortion access easier. You've since walked away from that. Does it give you pause to revisit those sorts of proposals?
4: You're quite. Abortion is from a certain point of view, it's a problem to the hospital system, so I think we're looking to change that. But we're also responsible for access to medical abortions, and that is a tablet primarily that's used in medical providers across the country. And we have seen an increase through GPs, particularly as we've moved to make access to GPs more affordable across the country for women to be able to get a prescription for this service and also for more pharmacists dispensing it. And that is a good thing because abortions will continue to happen. There's no such thing as banning abortions. You just ban safe abortions. And we don't want to see that in our country. And I'm pretty sick of women's rights being politicised. We've fought really hard to win rights when it comes to our reproductive healthcare system right across this country. And I really push back on the comments from Senator Hanson where she's put this back on the agenda.
0: Rebecca White, thank you so much for joining us. There was a few audio issues there, not your fault, but frustrating for the audience. But we heard most of what you had to say. Thanks for joining us.
3: Thank you.
0: For more on the suspected H5 bird flu case, an expert in microbiology and immunology, Michelle Villa, joins us now. Welcome to the program.
5: Thanks for having me.
0: Now, I've read a paper you've written in my preparation for what we've heard, and you said this dangerous strain of avian influenza is wreaking havoc on every continent except Australia, and it's only a matter of time before it arrives. It may be about to arrive. We'll know for sure after the CSIRO gives us the result tomorrow. Just explain to our viewers why this is a big deal.
5: Yeah, so we are actually in the middle of an animal pandemic being caused by this avian influenza H5N1. And so since 2020, and with Europe as its epicenter, it has consequently travelled all around the world, from Europe to North America, South America, Antarctica, as well as Africa and Asia. And every time the virus has arrived in a new continent, it's been really catastrophic for wildlife. We've seen really significant species level decreases. It's been terrible for the poultry industry in many countries. In the US, it's affected the dairy industry. And of course, it's caused human cases in the locations where it's been found too.
0: Okay, so it's already happening in other parts of the world. We will confirm it tomorrow, but I just want you to be really frank with people about what's so alarming about this. What are you worried about happening in Australia if this does indeed become confirmed?
5: Suspect that if the virus is confirmed here in Australia, we may see activity similar to other parts of the world. So we have lots of really unique wildlife found here in Australia and nowhere else. And if we start seeing mass mortality events with species level consequences, that could really impact the amazing wildlife that we have. If it enters our poultry industry, it can cause farmers quite

0: a lot of money, and of course will affect consumers at the end. Eggs could be more expensive again, and of course it could also be causing human cases.
1: Okay, I want to go to some of the, I mean, there's three tiers there that I hear. Devastating to our native animals and other animals that live here in Australia. Then you said also our industry, poultry particularly. So you're talking here about eggs and so forth, right?
0: Yes, both eggs and chicken meat.
1: Okay, and so agriculture, do you think is inevitably going to be affected? What's happening in other parts of the world?
0: So agriculture has been heavily impacted in every other continent as well. In the USA, for example, since the arrival of this virus, they've had to cull and destroy over 200 million chickens. So those are chickens that should end up with human consumption that are rather being killed because of this virus.
1: And you said in other cases in humans. Now, you know, all of the scenarios you've talked about are, of course, serious, but that is very alarming for people. Just talk to me about that risk and how that transpires.
0: Yeah, so thus far, there haven't been an extraordinary number of human cases. I think there's been less than 70 in the US. And in most cases, these infections are occurring in people that work in the poultry industry, so they're in close contact with infected chickens, or in the US, people who work in the dairy industry, so they're working in close contact with affected cattle. The quadripartite, so the WHO, FAO, and World Organization for Animal Health, do regular risk assessments for this virus, and they have consistently found that the risk to the general population remains low, but the risk to occupationally exposed people is low or medium. Of this particular variant of H5N1, it's called 2344B. The case fatality rate has actually been really low. Most people have just suffered from conjunctivitis, which is an eye infection, and there's just been a handful of deaths due to the virus.
1: And so you were waiting for this moment. You've been researching this closely, watching this space. Do you think we are prepared for this? I know right now we've been trying to get in contact with the chief vet, others, they're all flying to Canberra as we go to air. There's going to be, you know, forensic focus on this in the next couple of days. Are we ready for this in Australia?
0: Yeah, so because we're in this panzootic and we've been watching this virus spread all around the world, we've had a really good opportunity to prepare for the arrival of this virus. So a few years ago, the government formed an HPI task force with membership from agriculture and environment and human health as well. And they had an opportunity to map out a lot of our weaknesses. They've done some preparedness exercises. They've looked at lots of policy. We've actually done quite a lot of work in doing additional surveillance. And when I spoke with DQ earlier today, you know, they said they've also done quite a lot of work in trying to build resilience in wild populations. So when the virus does come here, we know that those animals and those populations will make it through this terrible storm. So a lot of work has been done.
1: That's really interesting. You're saying they've actually been... How do you build resilience? If I'm going to ask dumb questions because I suspect lots of people would have them in their minds watching us. When you say building resilience in our, you know, native birds here, how do you do that?
0: Yeah, so I think that's a really big and tricky thing, and it's probably better for them to address that answer because they can tell you about all the activities that they have been doing in particular. I've only got some broad strokes. But if we think about our wildlife, they're facing quite a lot of threats, even just without avian influenza. You know, we think about things like the food that they need to eat and the environment that they live in, and we want to do a lot of things to try to remove as many additional threats as possible so that they don't have to kind of fight for survival in addition to this avian influenza.
1: Okay, so now that it's here, the minister says if you see a dead bird, don't go near it. What are, for people watching, ordinary people, particularly people, of course, in Australia, people do a lot of bushwalking. We're going to get another update from WA, I think, later in the evening. What should people do?
0: Yeah, so the really critical thing, and this has been this sort of the same messaging for the last few years, is if you see any sick or dead wild birds or marine mammals, good to take note of where they are, maybe take some pictures, but don't approach them and don't touch them. But the very important thing is to call the emergency animal disease hotline. The number is 1-800-675-888, and it works in all states and territories in Australia. You call the number, you'll talk to a vet on the other side, and they will evaluate the situation for you, and then they will respond appropriately. But it is that notification that we desperately need in order to track the spread of this, if this is indeed avian influenza H5N1.
1: And of course, that will be confirmed tomorrow, but whether it's the case or not. But in terms of industry, that would be very nervous, I suspect, about this.
0: I think, you know, industry will probably be receiving messaging from the jurisdictions, I expect. But I think for industry, the messaging has always been the same, and that is advanced and enhanced biosecurity. Biosecurity is really, really important to prevent any incursion of avian influenza, and not just H5N1. That has always been the case in Australia. So biosecurity is critical.
1: Okay. I imagine you're going to be very busy in the next little period, but we are very happy that we were able to get you on the program this afternoon. Thank you so much for your time.
0: Thanks for having me.
1: And, of course, talking there about this suspected case of avian flu, the Agriculture Minister a little earlier this afternoon announcing that there is a suspected case. The CSIRO will now be testing to see whether that suspected case is indeed real, and if it is, the government will outline its next measures. We were the only continent that didn't have this, now we do, and of course, as you heard from our expert there, there has been a situation to prepare industry, individuals, to get ahead of this. Now, the other big story that's happened today is Victorian state school teachers have voted to reject a 28 to 32% pay rise despite their union reaching an in-principle agreement with the state government. Justin Mullally is the Australian Education Union's Victorian branch president, joins us now. Welcome to the program.
2: G'day, Patricia.
1: So your rank and file members rejected this. Just talk to me about this vote and what it found.
2: Yeah, so the union went through a very clear democratic process. We, in May, asked our members to consider endorsing the in-principle agreement that had been struck at that time. And over the last month, they've been considering it. And then in the last week, they have voted. They've voted to reject the government's offer. And there's a range of reasons for that. Most of the reasons come down to their experience of the huge impact of workload, but there are other reasons as well.
1: What other reasons?
2: Well, look, there can be different things for different employees who work in our public schools. There are some concerns around the way in which education support staff pay would be delivered. There's also concerns, I think, in terms of workload, about the burden. The average teacher is working around about 12 hours unpaid a week during term time. That's significant, and the members are very clear in their feedback that they want some of those workloads addressed in a new agreement.
1: The Education Minister in Victoria, Ben Carroll, has actually blasted the leadership of your union. That includes you, and I say that politely. I'm not going to blast you, but I'll ask the question. He says you're out of touch with your members, are you?
2: Well, the problem is that the minister's out of touch with what Victorian educators need and what their students need. He's presided, as has the Premier, over the fact that our schools are the lowest funded in the country. In 2026, our schools are funded at the same rate as what they received in 2023. And even then, we were the lowest funded in the country. So the Premier and the Education Minister needs to focus on the thing that they can address. They can fix school funding by signing a deal with the Commonwealth, just like exists in every other state and territory, that doesn't exist in Victoria, and in every other state and territory, it delivers full funding to public schools in those places. We do not have full funding in Victoria. So the minister needs to focus on the things that need to be addressed.
1: So you're saying it's actually the Victorian state government that's dropped the ball in their negotiations with the federal government. You are right. The Victorian education system, anyone who interacts with it, knows that it is in dire straits.
2: Well, look, it's certainly underfunded, and it's being propped up by the goodwill of our members, of teachers, of education support staff and school leaders. And it's very clear from their rejection of the state government's offer, no matter how solid the pay offer was, it's very clear from their rejection of the offer that they're sick of propping up the system with their goodwill. They want something better, and they deserve something better.
1: So what happens next? Teachers want to go on strike. Is that now inevitable?
2: Well, look, what we need to do is a couple of things. We will ask formally, but it's very clear that we need the state government to return to negotiations. We need to get a new offer put on the table and we need to negotiate that. That's a critical step. We also need to make sure that the state government moves quickly. And if it means that we need to put in place more industrial action, then we will certainly consider that. We are coming up, as many will know, to the school holiday period in Victoria. And so there will be a period of time where action can't occur, but it's also a period of time where the government can come to the table and put something serious that will be acceptable to members.
1: Well, it seems that the government is saying that the union is, and I'm, you know, polite about this, but is incapable of negotiating on behalf of its membership.
2: Well, I again say the state government hasn't got a track record of supporting public education. It's taken them far too long to even get a proper deal on the table. They've put insulting deals on the table before this, and they need to actually focus on the thing that needs to be fixed. They can have all the commentary they like about the Australian Education Union, but what they need to do is fully fund our schools, just like every other state and territory does, and they need to put a better offer on the table.
3: And that is where we will leave Afternoon Briefing. That last voice was Justin Mullally, the State Branch President of the Australian Education Union for the State of Victoria. Patricia Karvelas speaking earlier. You're back with me, Sarah Dingle, here on ABC News Radio.
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3: Coming up in the next hour, the first suspected case of a deadly strain of bird flu, which has killed millions of birds and mammals worldwide, has been found in Australia. We'll get more on that. Also, the Chinese government has announced on its website that beef imported from Australia has hit its 205,000-tonne safeguard, and an additional 55% tariff will be imposed on imports. And the future of British Prime Minister Keir Starmer hangs in the balance after a crucial by-election in the northwest of England. All that coming up, but first let's take a quick look at the weather around the country this Friday, the 19th of June. In Brisbane, 20 degrees, 19 in Sydney, 10 in the capital Canberra, 14 degrees in Melbourne, 12 in Hobart, 13 degrees in Adelaide right now. In Perth, it's 17 degrees, and in Darwin, 22 degrees. Time now for 10 minutes of news.

0: ABC News. Hello, I'm Noni Edwards. The first suspected case of a deadly strain of bird flu that has killed millions of birds and mammals worldwide has been found in Western Australia. Clancy Barlin reports.
1: The federal government says testing of a sick migratory wild bird in an isolated area of WA has returned a suspected positive result. It has not yet confirmed whether it's the H5 strain of bird flu, with lab test results expected on Saturday. The highly contagious H5 strain has caused severe disease and high death rates in poultry, wild birds and affected mammals globally. Federal Agriculture Minister Julie Collins says if it is confirmed to be the H5 strain, it will be sobering but not unexpected news. States and territories, along with industry experts, will meet this afternoon.
0: Minister Collins says the Australian government is prepared for the arrival of the H5 strain of bird flu.
2: We've undertaken a series of national exercises and we've invested $113 million to strengthen our nation's preparedness for the H5 bird flu, including an additional $11 million in the most recent budget.
0: The publication of a report on proposed changes to the legislation governing the National Disability Insurance Scheme that was scheduled for release today has been postponed for a second time. More from National Disability Affairs reporter Naz Campanella.
3: The Senate committee reviewing the bill said they had requested an additional extension to further consider the evidence they had received. The committee will now deliver the final report on Tuesday, the 23rd of June. The bill proposed major changes to the laws governing the National Disability Insurance Scheme that would pave the way for about $36 billion worth of savings to the budget. More than 4,000 written submissions were sent to the committee and dozens of witnesses provided evidence over 3 days.
0: Federal Health Minister Mark Butler has expressed gratitude to a group of Australians involved in a recent hantavirus outbreak for their cooperation over the past 6 weeks. 5 Australians and 1 New Zealander were on board a Dutch cruise ship at the centre of the deadly outbreak last month. The group has been in quarantine at the Centre for National Resilience in Perth since the 15th of May and are set to be released on Tuesday. Mr Butler says they've all consistently tested negative to the virus.
4: I really want to thank them for the extraordinary way in which they've cooperated with this mandatory quarantine order. They've maintained good spirits, and I want to thank them for the sacrifice not to return to their home and their families and their communities as quickly as I'm sure they would have liked to do.
0: Lawyers for a woman accused of slavery offences have told a Melbourne court she no longer supports the Islamic State terrorist group. Here's court reporter Christian Silver.
5: Khorsa Ahmed travelled from Australia to Syria a decade ago, where her family lived under Islamic State rule. She was charged with slavery offences after returning home last month. Today, the Melbourne Magistrates Court was told she supported Islamic State while in Syria and kept a teenage girl as a slave in her home. Her lawyer said she should be freed on bail because she now denounces IS and because the case could encounter lengthy legal delays. The bail application itself was halted this afternoon after it emerged that the magistrate hadn't been provided with important court documents.
0: Planned talks in Switzerland between the US and Iran have fallen over as Israel continues to strike Lebanon. Eliza Getzi has the latest on the Middle East.
6: Vice President J.D. Vance had been prepared to make an overnight flight to meet with his Iranian counterparts at a mountainside resort in Switzerland, but the trip's been called off, at least for now. The White House says Vance and his delegation were unable to finalise plans and that he'd stay in Washington. Al-Mayadeen, a pan-Arab satellite channel aligned with the Iranian-backed Lebanese militant group Hezbollah, is reporting Iran is delaying sending its delegation to Switzerland over Israel's ongoing attacks in Lebanon. Lebanon's state-run news agency says at least 16 people have been killed in fresh Israeli airstrikes, while Israel says 4 of its soldiers have been killed in southern Lebanon.
0: Meteorologists say a predicted super El Nino could threaten global food output in coming months. But they say with near record world inventories, expectations of near normal conditions in some key producing regions and advanced planning could limit the fallout. Meteorologists say an El Nino, which typically brings heat and dryness to large parts of Asia and heavy rains to the Americas, is expected to strengthen. The last super El Nino in 2015-16 brought droughts, floods and record global temperatures and disrupted agricultural production from Asia to Africa. In the UK, Labour's Andy Burnham has won the Makerfield by-election in the north of England, paving the way for a challenge against Labour leader and Prime Minister Sir Keir Starmer. Europe correspondent Mazoe Ford reports.
7: Labor's Andy Burnham won Makerfield decisively with almost 25,000 votes, which was almost 9,000 ahead of closest rival Robert Kenyon of the right-wing anti-immigration Reform UK party. Mr Burnham is now expected to challenge the embattled Prime Minister Sir Keir Starmer for the top job.
8: Everyone can feel that the country isn't where it should be. Tonight could, just could, be the turning point.
7: He'll now need to rally the support of 81 MPs so he can mount a leadership contest.
0: A man in Britain's been arrested on suspicion of attempted murder after a three-year-old boy suffered critical injuries after ending up in a zoo's crocodile enclosure. The child was found in the enclosure at Johnson Zoo in the town of Huntingdon, north of London. Police don't believe the 30-year-old man in custody knew the boy and are investigating whether the child was attacked by the crocodiles. Around 300 students and teachers have been evacuated or rescued in Japan after a fire broke out at a primary school in Tokyo. The city's fire department says the blaze broke out near a music room on the top floor of a four-story building. Television footage shows black smoke billowing out of windows as firefighters battle flames, with dozens of fire engines deployed to the scene. The cause of the fire is under investigation. Back home, military officials have been accused of hiding critical safety flaws and falsifying evidence about a 2023 North Queensland helicopter crash that killed four airmen. Laura Lavelle reports.
9: A former Army test pilot has branded the official report into the tragedy as corrupt, claiming it relies on fabricated and misleading evidence. A Senate inquiry held in Canberra today heard one of the experts consulted for the report may be the same person who signed off on a minute downgrading the risks of a piece of controversial technology previously deemed too dangerous to release into service. Green Senator David Shoebridge grilled the Bureau's director, Group Captain David Smith.
10: That conflict of interest was not a subject of our report, sir.
11: Well, perhaps it should have been. I am astounded that you're not able to address this conflict of interest here.
9: The Senate's report is due by September.
0: Adelaide's Sky City Casino has been fined $21 million by the state's gambling regulator. Thomas Kelsall has more.
12: The fine was imposed for non-compliance with anti-money laundering laws. It follows a three-year review by former Supreme Court Judge Brian Martin, who found the casino neglected its corporate responsibilities and prioritised revenue over compliance with the law. Premier Peter Malinauskas says the penalty sends a strong message.
13: $21 million is a big fine for any company. It's one of the biggest in the state's history.
12: Sky City was ordered to pay $67 million 2 years ago in a separate but related money laundering case brought by AUSTRAC. Sky City says it accepts the latest findings and is genuinely committed to being a responsible casino operator.
0: Governments, tech companies and everyday internet users are being encouraged to report misinformation when they see it. TikTok is encouraging users to follow the three C's: catch yourself before reacting, check the facts and choose what to do next. A study it commissioned found 25% of Australians have felt embarrassed or frustrated after realising they'd shared misinformation, but only a small number of them correct or remove it. Founder of Cyber Safety Solutions Susan McLean says it's everyone's responsibility to keep the internet safe.
14: Everyone can do more. Like there's no upper ceiling on, you know, how much is enough, because this landscape is evolving rapidly. So what we're seeing today, we're probably going to see tomorrow, but we might not next year.
0: To sport now, and Mexico has become the first team to advance to the knockout stages of the 2026 FIFA World Cup after winning its second group match against South Korea 1-0. Larry Buttrose reports.
15: Mexico took advantage of a defensive blunder by South Korea to notch the win. It won Group A with 6 points in two matches, three more than South Korea and five more than Czechia and South Africa, which played a 1-1 draw today. In other results, Canada drubbed Qatar 6-0 to the delight of its fans.
16: Watch out for Canada, we're coming out. This is our time.
15: And Switzerland defeated Bosnia and Herzegovina. Meanwhile, the Socceroos will play their Group 6 crunch match against the USA in Seattle early tomorrow morning, Australian time.
0: The Australian Stock Exchange has closed down again today following yesterday's fall. The ASX 200 shed 87 points, just under 1%, to close on 8,823. Brent crude's currently trading around $77 a barrel, and the Australian dollar is buying 70 US cents. You're up to date with ABC News.
17: 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Hello, Sarah Dingle with you here on ABC News Radio. Thanks for your company. Making news, the public has been urged to avoid touching sick or dead birds and wildlife after the confirmation of a suspected case of bird flu in Western Australia. In Victoria, lawyers for a woman accused of slavery offences have told a Melbourne court she no longer supports Islamic State. And
18: he's grown into such an exceptional goalkeeper that he can ride the highs and lows of international football.
17: A former Matildas goalkeeper praises Socceroos keeper Patrick Beach ahead of Australia v the USA tomorrow morning. But first, the first suspected case of a deadly strain of bird flu, which has killed millions of birds and mammals worldwide, has been found in Australia on the mainland. Federal Agriculture Minister Julie Collins says further investigations are underway after the wild migratory bird was discovered in southern WA. The case is not yet confirmed, but if so, it would mark the first detection of this strain of bird flu, known as H5N1, in mainland Australia. Australia is the last continent in the world without a confirmed case. WA Agriculture Minister Jackie Jarvis has just given an update. She's speaking in Perth. Let's have a listen.
19: The WA Department of Primary Industries and Regional Development is investigating the suspect detection of bird flu in a single seabird near Esperance on the south coast of Western Australia. The brown skua seabird was found unwell on Cape Legrand Beach on 14th of June in the Cape Legrand National Park. The bird subsequently died after being taken into care and isolated for treatment. As a result of WA's established early detection system, appropriate action, including isolating the bird, was taken and samples collected for testing. Importantly, this shows that Australia and Western Australia's preparedness measures

0: have worked. We are very pleased to see the surveillance and reporting system working as intended, with the bird reported to DPIRD for further investigation. Because this is a sub-Antarctic bird, only seen occasionally in WA, there are standard protocols for a bird of this type to be reported to and tested by DPIRD. Preliminary testing was undertaken at DPIRD's diagnostic laboratory, with a positive result for avian influenza returned late yesterday. As part of national protocols, samples were sent overnight to CSIRO's Australian Centre for Disease Preparedness in Geelong for further testing to determine the strain. As Minister Collins noted, we expect confirmation of the strain of avian influenza tomorrow. A sick giant petrel was also found in the same area. Due to it also being a sub-Antarctic bird, this has also been tested and we are awaiting results. In recent years, H5 bird flu has spread fast around the world, causing severe disease and high death rates in poultry, wild birds and affected mammals. Australia is well prepared to respond quickly to H5 bird flu to protect poultry production and manage impacts on wildlife and communities. The WA government is working closely with the Australian government and other relevant organisations to manage the situation. We have informed key stakeholders and the state opposition. We are taking this suspected case of H5 bird flu seriously, and there are well-established national response arrangements in place to respond. If this is confirmed H5 bird incursion, there will be a rapid and coordinated national response in partnership with the Commonwealth Department of Agriculture, Fisheries and Forestry. In Western Australia, the response will be led by DPIRD as the lead agency. Today I am here to remind the community, particularly the community living on the south coast, that if they see sick or dead birds or marine mammals, to avoid contact, to record what you see and report it to the Emergency Animal Disease Hotline, 1800 675 888. I will repeat that. If members of the community see sick or dead birds or marine mammals, please avoid contact. Record what you see. Report it to the Emergency Animal Disease Hotline on 1800 675 888.
1: That was the WA Agriculture Minister, Jackie Jarvis. I'm joined now by Dr. Carol Booth, who's a Policy Director with the Invasive Species Council. Welcome to News Radio.
2: Good afternoon, Sarah.
1: We heard just then from the WA Agriculture Minister about what we know. What do we not know at this stage, Dr. Booth?
2: So we don't know if it definitely is the H5 strain that we've been dreading. We also don't know whether the scent has infected other wildlife. So the test results are apparently due to, but whether it has, if it is that deadly strain, then the next thing to answer is whether other wildlife has been infected.
1: The State Agriculture Minister there said if this is a confirmed case, then authorities, state and federal, will swing into action. Australia is the last continent in the world without a confirmed case of this deadly strain of H5N1 on the mainland so far. Was this inevitable, do you think, and have we made adequate preparation?
2: So Australia's been very fortunate because, as you say, we're the last continent to get it, and we've had many years to prepare. That preparation has ramped up in the last couple of years, helped along by $100 million from the federal government. So this could be the test of how well prepared we really are. If it has arrived and if it does establish in the wild, it's likely to be the biggest and most complex wildlife emergency ever faced by Australia, with potentially vast numbers of wildlife deaths, multiple outbreaks, dozens of species affected, and potentially grave endangerment for rare species. And yeah, the impacts overseas have just been heartbreaking. So obviously, a lot of people will be chewing their fingernails, wondering if this is this is it, whether it really has arrived in Australia.
1: We know recently that H5N1 was discovered on some remote islands of Australia, the Heard Island and McDonald Islands, and had an incredible impact on the local populations of elephant seals. I believe that was a 75% mortality rate. Is that right?
2: It's sad to hear that a lot of dead, thousands of dead elephant seal pups on a World Heritage Island, which is just so important. You know, these little patches of land in the Great Southern Ocean are so precious for wildlife, and they're becoming increasingly deadly for wildlife because of bird flu.
1: Now, going to agriculture, other continents have gone through this. What is the potential impact that this disease, if confirmed on the Australian mainland, could have on Australian agriculture and our food supply?
2: Yeah, so overseas, hundreds of millions of poultry have died as a result of bird flu, because the only way to get rid of, eliminate the disease is whole flocks of poultry. Australia's actually been through many outbreaks, or several outbreaks, of bird flu previously in poultry, and has a well-practiced response to that. This strain of bird flu is different because it can also infect native wildlife.
1: Now, details are still scant. This deadly strain of H5N1 has not yet been confirmed, but it seems this suspected case in a wild migratory bird and a second bird that has also become sick appears to be in an isolated part of WA. Does that make it more difficult for any virus to spread, or is that not relevant given that this bird could have been in other areas beforehand?
2: So we've got to hope that it has not with other wildlife, because, yeah, bird flu spreads like crazy through congregations of wildlife in seabird colonies and wetlands. That's where you get mass deaths. So we've got to hope that these sick birds have been isolated and have, if infected with H5, that they haven't passed it on.
1: Dr. Carol Booth, we have been hearing from authorities appealing to the public, if you see any sick or dead birds, don't touch them, leave them well alone. Is there anything else that we can do at this point?
2: Yes, well, out there looking in the environment, they're our most important resource at the moment, probably for detecting bird flu. So, yeah, it's everyone's duty to report suspected animal deaths or showing signs of the disease. The other things are people with backyard chooks or poultry businesses. Obviously, they should be practicing the strictest of biosecurity to ensure that to prevent their birds becoming infected, but also to prevent infections spreading into the wild from their birds.
1: Dr. Carol Booth, thank you for joining us here on ABC News Radio.
2: You're welcome, Sarah.
1: Dr. Carol Booth there, Policy Director with the Invasive Species Council. And just a quick reminder, if you see any sick or dead birds or other animals, you can report those sightings to the Emergency Animal Disease Hotline, which is 1800 675 888, or to bird flu, that's one word, birdflu.gov.au. Time now to get the latest in finance with Fiona Clark from Vantage Point Asset Management. Hello, Fiona. Happy Friday to you.
3: Happy Friday, Sarah.
1: Tell us about the markets today. Who were the best and worst sectors?
3: Yes, well, it was actually a very negative day for markets overall. The ASX 200 closed down 82 points. That's 0.9%. It was down 109 points at the lows. It is worth noting that we tweaked a positive gain for the week of 25 points, but today's performance was pretty poor. Everything dragged down by the materials and gold sectors, which fell around about 4% each. Now, there are a couple of reasons for that. At a macro level, commodity prices have been under pressure. Oil in particular lower as oil tankers have started to navigate the Strait of Hormuz, and gold also weaker with the prospects of higher interest rates in the US, which has dampened sentiment. At a company level, however, BHP closed down 5.6% after saying that there were further cost blowouts at its Jansen Potash project in Canada, and that actually weighed on the materials sector more generally. So I mentioned BHP down 5.6%. We also had Rio down 3.1%, Fortescue down 1.1%, South 32 down 2.8%. So negative for materials. However, defensive sectors and stocks outperformed. In particular, the healthcare sector performed very well, and we saw another strong performance from CSL, up 7.6%. Moving to the banks, it was a bit more mixed. ANZ closed down 0.3%, Commonwealth Bank up 0.1%, NAB had a good day up 1.1%, and Westpac was down 0.4%. Other industrials companies worth noting were Telstra closed down 0.4%, Woolies closed up 0.5%, Coles up 1.2%, and I mentioned CSL, which had a great day today. So defensive sectors did okay, banks mixed, and materials weaker for the day.
1: Now, looking ahead, what can we expect, Fiona?
3: Well, the US markets are closed tonight for June 19th, but we are seeing the futures are suggesting a weaker sort of sentiment in the US. So it does look like we'll open weaker in general for markets. In terms of things next week, there's not a lot of data, but what's out is quite important. So we've got the flash readings of the PMI numbers globally. They're unlikely to be market moving, but they're one of the best and most closely watched forward indicators for business activity. So watch that. In the US, we've got the PCE price index, which is the US Federal Reserve's preferred inflation measure, and the market is expecting that to tick up to 4% from 3.8%. And domestically, we've got our own measure of inflation. Again, the market is expecting the headline rate to tick up to 4.9% from 4.2%. And we've also got employment on Thursday, where the market's expecting that to come down again to 4.4%. So a lot going on next week to look out for.
1: Yeah. And the currencies, Fiona?
3: Yeah, the Aussie's little change today, which is a good performance considering the strength of the US dollar. It's currently trading at 70.09 US.
1: And the currencies, Fiona?
3: Yeah, the Aussie's little change today, which is a good performance considering the strength of the US dollar. It's currently trading at 70.09 US cents, 53.12 pence, 61.24 euros, 113.1 Japanese yen, and 4.7 Chinese yuan.
1: Fiona Clark, thanks for joining us.
3: Pleasure, Sarah.
1: Fiona Clark there from Vantage Point Asset Management. Time now to get the latest in sport with Mark Adnall.
4: G'day, Sarah. Good afternoon. The Socceroos have gone through their final preparations for their second FIFA World Cup match against joint hosts the USA in Seattle tomorrow morning. There's an injury concern for the Americans, but neither coach is giving much away about their starting lineup. ABC Sports' Ned Hall has the details.
5: Focus is well and truly on the Socceroos' clash with the USA on Saturday morning. With both teams having won their opening games, a point would ensure both make the knockout phase. Australian coach Tony Popovich says everyone is fully fit, and he takes some positives from the defeat against the US in a friendly last year.
6: We take what we need out of that game. I'm sure the US would have as well. We wanted to experience playing in the US. We experienced playing in altitude. We tested ourselves with travel. So for us, I can only speak for us, we got what we wanted out of that game. We had a fantastic hit out. It's a very good opponent. We were pleased with that, and since then we feel we've improved. We're a better team now than what we were in October, and I'm sure the US is as well, and so it should be a really good game.
5: While there were no hints on team selection at the Australian press conference, it looks certain that Harry Suter, who accompanied Popper into the presser, has retained the captain's armband.
7: Playing at a World Cup for your country against one of the host nations, not many times in your career you're going to ever get to do that, so of course, the lads are excited, but it's a fine balance between using that excitement and also being calm and composed in the moment.
5: For the USA, the focus is still on star midfielder Christian Pulisic. The US skipper limped out of the win over Paraguay at half-time after a knock to the calf and hasn't been training much this week. US coach Mauricio Pochettino is giving him to the last minute to prove his fitness.
8: He's evolving. He's much better from Friday. At the moment, we see he's not available for tomorrow. Will be available for the next game. But I think he's doing a massive effort. When this type of thing happens, always is painful, but I think Christian is strong and with great mentality and is doing a fantastic effort to try to be ready as soon as possible.
5: The game kicks off at 5 a.m. Australian Eastern Standard Time.
4: Can't wait for that one. ABC Sportsnet Hall there in today's results. Mexico has beaten South Korea 1-0 in their match in Guadalajara, Mexico. Luis Romo scored for Mexico in the

0: 50th minute. Earlier, Canada thrashed Qatar 6-0. Switzerland defeated Bosnia and Herzegovina 4-1. South Africa and the Czech Republic played a 1-1 draw. To the NRL, the Canberra Raiders say pressure to win consecutive games is mounting if the side wants to keep its finals hopes alive. The Raiders are up against the Storm in Melbourne on Sunday. The team sits 13th on the ladder, must win most of its remaining matches this season to make the finals. Raiders assistant coach Brock Shepherd says it's crunch time.
1: We've got to get to at least 12 wins. So we're going to have to go on a run, string four or five wins in a row at some point. And look, we've got Melbourne this weekend, then we come home for the Dragons next weekend into a bye. So this little period is going to be really, really important for us.
0: Port Adelaide coach Josh Carr says the club's thoughts are with Tony Modra and his family after the AFL legend was injured in a road accident. Modra is in a critical but stable condition after a cattle truck he was driving crashed into a tree near Victor Harbour south of Adelaide. The 57-year-old played 165 games for the Adelaide Crows and the Fremantle Dockers and kicked 440 goals for Adelaide. Carr says he's devastated by the Stars' accident.
2: Well, our memories, you know, for me in particular, of growing up was, you know, if you took a hanger, it was Modra. So he's had a massive impact on the community. So everyone's thinking of him, but also the family.
0: To some tennis, Australian Rinki Hijikata has come from a set down to defeat world number 12, Yuri Lahechka, and advance to the quarterfinals at the Queen's Tournament. The qualifier prevailed 4-6, 7-5, 7-6 against the tournament's second seed. The 25-year-old will join fellow Australian Alex Dermonor in the final eight of the Wimbledon warm-up event in West London. Dermonor is on the other side of the draw, will play American Brandon Nakashima tonight. Sarah, that's the sport for now. Socceroos, not long. Alarms are set.
3: No. Less than 12 hours.
0: Oh,
3: T-minus 11 and a half hours.
0: I need to go and buy some snacks, but, you know, that early in the morning. What do you eat that time in the morning?
3: Inadvisable things, I think.
0: Yeah, I think it'll be. You're not meant to eat chips at 4:45 in the morning.
3: Probably not,
0: are you? But,
3: no.
0: Eastern time.
3: Don't think we're made for that.
0: No, chips, ice cream should be a beauty. Chocolate, coffee,
3: Mark Adnall, thank you. Speaking of tomorrow morning, let's take a look at the forecast for tomorrow, Saturday the 20th of June. Possible shower in Brisbane, top of 24 degrees. Mostly sunny in Sydney, a top of 21 degrees. A shower or two in Canberra, a top of 13. Showers for Melbourne, a top of 14. And the chance of some rain in Hobart, a top of 12. Showers for Adelaide tomorrow, top of 15 degrees. Partly cloudy in Perth, a top of 18. And a sunny day in Darwin, a top of 31 degrees. 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
4: Thank you, Sarah. A suspected case of a deadly strain of bird flu that's killed millions of birds and mammals worldwide has been found in Western Australia. Federal Agriculture Minister Julie Collins says WA's Department of Primary Industries and Regional Development is investigating. If it's confirmed, the case would mark the first confirmation of the virus in mainland Australia. Australia's the last continent in the world without a confirmed case. The Greens say they're continuing talks over whether to support the government's proposed tax overhaul. Labor needs the Greens' support to achieve its goal of passing major changes to capital gains tax and negative gearing over the next sitting fortnight. Yesterday, the government announced several concessions for small businesses and startups following weeks of backlash. In a statement, Greens Senator Nick McKim criticised what he called absurdly generous grandfathering provisions, but said the Greens were continuing discussions with the government. Lebanon's state-run news agency says at least 16 people have been killed in Israeli airstrikes. The Israeli military says it struck targets throughout southern Lebanon overnight as Hezbollah reported intense fighting in the area. The attacks came as planned talks in Switzerland between Iran and the United States, aimed at reaching a permanent end to their war, were delayed. Al Mayadeen, a pan-Arab satellite channel that's politically allied with Hezbollah, is reporting that Iran is delaying sending its delegation to Switzerland over Israel's continued military action in Lebanon. And meteorologists say that a predicted super El Niño could threaten global food output in the next coming months. They say with near-record world inventories, expectations of near-normal conditions in some key producing regions and advanced planning could limit the fallout. Meteorologists say an El Niño, which typically brings heat and dryness to large parts of Asia and heavy rains to the Americas, is expected to strengthen. The last super El Niño was in 2015-16. It brought droughts, floods and record global temperatures and disrupted agricultural production from Asia to Africa. And I'll have more news for you in about half an hour's time, Sarah.
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0: thousands of students complete their end-of-semester assessments. And
1: they actually use their fins to walk, and so they can move around in the tide pools.
0: A new species of walking sharks has been discovered in the waters off Papua New Guinea. We start overseas. The future of British Prime Minister Sir Keir Starmer hangs in the balance after a crucial by-election in the northwest of England. Andy Burnham won the seat of Makerfield over Rob Kenyon from the Anti-Immigration Reform UK party by more than 9,000 votes. Mr. Burnham won more than 50% of the vote. Andy Burnham is currently Mayor of Greater Manchester and he now becomes an MP. He has been clear about his ambitions to try to challenge the UK's unpopular Prime Minister, Sir Keir Starmer. In his speech as the newly elected member for Makerfield, Mr. Burnham said the vote is a turning point for the United Kingdom.
2: This is a final chance to change. This is what people said directly to me on the hundreds of doorsteps that I stood on. We must hear it. We must act upon it. And we must get it right. There will be no second chance. But it is a chance now, from this result tonight, to build a new politics based on unity and hope, turning away from the path that takes us to a divided, dark politics of the kind we see in the United States. We must now take this path and put this country back on the right path and bring people back together and get things working properly again.
0: For more on this now, we're joined by Tom Howe, a joint PhD candidate at Warwick University in the UK and Monash University in Australia. He's an expert in British politics and joins us now live from Durham in northeastern England. Tom Howe, welcome to News Radio.
3: Hi, Sarah.
0: This area has been solidly Labour voting for a long time, but the scale of Andy Burnham's win has surprised many. Tell us why this margin is being so picked over.
3: Yes, you've already run through some of the statistics in the intro, and it's so significant because this seat, Makerfield, was a top 10 target seat for Reform. This is the one that they really want to win in the election. So Burnham taking over 50%, 55% of the vote is massive, particularly when you consider that the vote on the right, even coupled up, wouldn't get near to Burnham's vote. So that the fears on the right, Reform, before the election, that the Restore party would split their vote. I mean, Restore claimed a decent total, but it hasn't affected the overall result. And that says something about the way that Burnham can unite people. I think there are qualifications that are important to acknowledge. This is a Greater Manchester seat, and Burnham is incredibly popular in Manchester. In the last mayoral election, he won 63% of the vote. So, you know, that's very significant.
0: Yeah, I was going to ask, obviously, he's a really high-profile local candidate. Does that translate to the rest of the UK, do you think?
3: I think it's quite difficult to see how that degree of specificity can translate. You know, he is known as the mayor of Manchester and is incredibly popular in Manchester. I think he is also popular across the country. So, I mean, compared to Starmer, he's certainly going to be more popular. I think he's a better communicator. I think he's probably a better politician as well. And so all of those things would stand in his stead. But a by-election is quite different to a general election. And it would all depend. I mean, we assume that Burnham will become the prime minister. It would depend what his government is like, is to the extent to which he can unite the country behind him.
0: Andy Burnham has made no secret of his desire to lead the party. Some have said there might be a challenge as soon as next week, which is a major start to any MP's career in Westminster. When do you think a challenge might come? Others have said Sir Keir Starmer might simply step aside. Do you think that's likely?
3: Well, so Starmer has said that he would battle on and intends to fight a leadership election. It seems quite unlikely that he would do that now in the face of the scale of Burnham's victory. Starmer's going to face an enormous amount of pressure to step down, to announce a pathway for... it all depends really what Wes Streeting, the former health secretary, does. If he challenges as well, then there'll be a full leadership contest. And in that, Starmer might stand there, but yeah, I can't see any situation in which Starmer

0: Obama does. I think the most likely scenario is that he probably stays on to do the NATO summit at the start of July, and then we see Burnham towards the back end of the summer.
1: All right. What then might a Burnham Labour government look like?
0: So you heard in the intro of the speech that Burnham gave, he wants change. He thinks that the country has not worked for the north of England in particular for a long time, and Scotland and Wales and Northern Ireland as well. But it's quite difficult to see what he will do. Earlier in the year, he laid out the problems that he saw with the UK's deregulation, privatisation, austerity and Brexit. That might give some kind of indication of what his programme will be. But you know, some of those things sit in tension with one another. And Burnham faces some quite significant constraints. The bond market in particular is something that he will have to deal with. And so any plans to renationalise industries will have to be funded appropriately, and those kinds of challenges he faces. I think the thing to watch will be the team he picks. The Chancellor will be the most significant pick. And people have spoken about Ed Miliband, also Miatta Phan Bulla. If he picks Miatta Phan Bulla, then that would suggest he's going to do something quite radical and potentially shift British politics more towards its regions, you know. But again, whether he can do that without having won an election himself is quite difficult. He would be taking over Keir Starmer's mandate. And the scale of constitutional change that might be required to fulfil Burnham's vision at its most radical would be almost impossible to pass without putting it to the electorate first.
1: We've seen the rise of right-wing populism in a number of countries around the world, the UK, also here in Australia. What do you think Burnham's win says about the ability of more traditional parties to respond to the rise of right-wing populism, if any? Is it too early to say that he has the winning formula?
0: Yeah, there is a temptation to read into Burnham's victory, but the local specificities that I mentioned at the start, they're an enormous factor. And also the fact that Burnham ran on an anti-incumbency platform. You know, it was very clear that he was running to become an MP so that he could become the Prime Minister. And you heard in his speech he wants significant change. It's quite hard, you know, if you're Anthony Albanese, it's hard to run against yourself. So it's hard. Those lessons don't necessarily carry across. I think it is interesting when you look at a party like Reform to ask whether they've reached their ceiling. You know, in this election they scored around 35% of the vote, but people are starting to wonder whether their ceiling's the mid to high 20s. They are divisive, and now that they're being pulled rightwards by Restore, maybe the right cannibalising itself is probably the thing to watch out for, rather than lessons to take from Burnham directly.
1: Fascinating. Tom Howe, thank you very much for joining us.
0: Thank you.
1: Tom Howe there, live from Durham. He is a joint PhD candidate at both Warwick University in the UK and Monash University here in Australia. Turning to some other news now, this is something that the meat industry here in Australia saw coming, but it is official. The Chinese government has announced on its website that beef imported from Australia has hit a 205,000-tonne safeguard. In other words, the quota is filled, and from now on, an additional 55% tariff will be imposed on Australian beef imports to China. While a 55% tariff until the end of the year sounds terrifying for beef exporters here in Australia, some in the industry, like agriculture market analyst Matt Dalgleish, are confident this might actually mean very little to Australian farmers, he explains.
2: As of yesterday, I believe, the Chinese officials announced that the quota was hit. So that means a 55% tariff on any Australian beef that now goes to China until we get probably closer to the end of the year. I mean, around mid-November, that stuff from then onwards will go into the next year's quota.
3: It's technically a calendar year quota, isn't it? But because shipping takes time and things happen like that, it's really a few months that Australia effectively has a higher tax going into that market.
2: Yeah, that's right. Anything towards the end of the year gets held over in a bonded warehouse. So even though it hits the shores there, it's technically not still gone through customs. Yeah, they'll hold it over for the next year's quota. So we've got about, 5 months or so of the tariff being in place. You know, normally it would come later in the year. So normally it's, you know, October or sometimes, you know, September-ish. And we have about a month or so of having to have this applied. We'll still see flows into China. It'll just kind of take away some of that really strong demand we're seeing in the state.

0: part of this year. And of course, you know, US have got access back, or they're getting access back. That took a while for them to negotiate. But, you know, the US aren't going to be super competitive because their cattle prices are, you know, like 45% above ours. So, you know, and other countries like, you know, the Brazilians aren't far away from breaching their own tariff there into China too. So, you know, it's not going to make a huge difference, I don't think. It might just take a little bit of the demand out of that Chinese market.
1: We should make this point right. Analysts like yourself have been predicting that ever since this quota announcement was made from the Chinese government that we would hit this quota at about this time of year. So despite a 55% tariff, and despite it sounding like it's really bad news, everybody could see this coming. Is that fair to say?
0: Yeah, absolutely. Absolutely. And it's not the greatest news for a country like Australia that really, you know, relies and enjoys a free trade status. That's the best scenario. But given the dynamics of this global beef market at the moment and the fact that the US demand's still booming, South Korea's been huge this year as well, from a producer perspective, and the season here is good too, don't forget. So I think it's not going to have a huge impact on pricing here for cattle. And it'll just be a bit trickier for some of those China-exposed export abattoirs to just have to juggle around and, you know, deal with a bit of a softer demand for a few months.
2: Agriculture market analyst Matt Dalgleish from Episode 3 speaking to the ABC's Warwick Long. Sarah Dingle with you here on ABC News Radio, making headlines. Australia's first suspected case of H5N1 bird flu has been detected on the mainland. The sick migratory subantarctic bird was found on Cape Legrand Beach, 60 kilometres from Esperance on WA's south coast. In Victoria, multiple cases of acute liver toxicity associated with an unapproved peptide product have been reported to the State Health Department. The department has issued a health alert for an unapproved product labelled as retatrutide after recording 6 cases of acute liver injury this year. And overseas, Telegram has lost its bid to overturn an Indian government order temporarily banning the message app. A New Delhi court has ruled the government's actions were legal and reasonable. All right, time for a change of gear.

0: According to a recent investigation by The Atlantic magazine, artificial intelligence can't get things like this out of its metaphorical head. The Atlantic's AI watchdog tool has found that Australian artists like Kylie Minogue, Midnight Oil, Cold Chisel and Tame Impala have all been fed into AI training systems without consent. Australian artists and creators have previously urged the federal government to hold its nerve amidst what they fear is a renewed push from big tech to water down copyright protections for artists. Copyright advocates have warned the threat has not passed, despite Labor last year announcing it would not allow artificial intelligence companies to freely train their models on Australian music, writing, film and art. Dean Ormston is CEO of APRA AMCOS, which represents Australian songwriters, composers and music publishers, and distributes royalties to its members. Welcome to News Radio.
1: Hi, Sarah.
0: Dean Ormston, what's gone wrong here? What has this AI watchdog tool found when it comes to Australian music?
1: Well, actually, what it's uncovered is what we've sort of known for a long time, that AI platforms around the world are hoovering up content. And when I say content, that means music, the songs, the sound recordings, books, literature, visual art, all of that is being hoovered up and used to train what we call large language models. And what that actually means is if you think about how ChatGPT and other platforms like that work, you put in a text prompt and you describe what you want and it generates that for you. Well, that only occurs because these platforms have been trained on creative material. And in our case, that's music. And what the Atlantic's tool has allowed us to do for the first time is be able to type in, you know, the names of Australian artists and New Zealand artists, and we've been able to directly see the songs that have been included and hoovered up. So it takes the discussion away from a nebulous sounding, you know, creative content, and it personalizes it. So if you are a creator, you can actually see, well, my works have been hoovered up. Nobody has asked for consent and there's been no payment made. So it's theft on a grand scale, and this is the proof.
0: So The Atlantic's tool of which allows you to identify what's been hoovered up by AI, this is a leaked list of what was fed into artificial intelligence algorithms. Is that right?
1: What it's doing is it's searched and it has found what has been hoovered up. So it's identifying that there are these platforms. They've ingested, which is the term that the tech platforms used, hoovered up all of this content, and then that's being unsold and unused by large language models for their own training and the development of services like music generative AI services that will be sold to the general public. So, for instance, you know, you can go into some of these music apps and you can put in a text to say, I want a piece of music, pop music, that's, got a particular sound and a particular description and lyrics, and it will generate something. Now, it won't sound exactly like Kylie Minogue, but it's informed by all of Kylie's repertoire and everything else so that it generates something that's new but based on existing material. And that's our point, that the underlying songs and sound recordings haven't been paid for. And this is where we really acknowledge the work of the Australian government and the Attorney General Michelle Rowland last year in October, where under incredible lobbying from these multinational tech platforms, the Australian government said, no, we're not putting an exception in the Copyright Act that legally allows you to hoover everything up. You have to pay. You have to get consent from copyright owners, intellectual property owners. And that lobbying in Canberra continues. The multinational platforms are in Canberra continually putting pressure on the government to say, if you want data centres here, you need to loosen up your copyright framework. And we're saying, and the rest of the creative industries are saying, no way.
0: Mm. Dean Ormston, I take your point that so far there is no official sanction for AI to train its models on Australian music, but it looks like it's doing it anyway. So what recourse do all these artists and creators that you represent have?
1: Yeah, look, you know, unfortunately, in an ideal world, the tech platforms would contact rights holders, which includes us, and say, this is what we want to do in our business. How do we get licenses to do that? And we'd go through a process of creating licenses to be fit for purpose. We do that every day of the week. We've done it for 100 years, whether that's been radio, television, the development of the internet, et cetera. So that's the business that we're in. The platforms haven't done it. As a result of that, around the world, there are 100 pieces of litigation on foot at the moment. And really what the tech platforms are looking for is a chink in the armor, is a weak spot globally where a government will say, you can come here, you can hoover up material here and not be, breaking the law. So it's why it's so important that not just here in Australia or New Zealand, but globally, governments go, this is not okay. You must pay for people's intellectual property that goes into your large language models.
0: But for stars like Kylie, The Split Enz, Crowded House, Nick Cave, Bic Runga, Yothu Yindi, you name it, whose work has already been ingested by these AIs, what can they do about their work being taken and used without their permission?
1: Yeah, look, it's part of the lobbying, the advocacy that we and the rest of the creative industries are doing here in Australia is to keep pressure on these platforms to say, if you want to operate in Australia, you do have to abide by the law. The government's not going to change the law, and this is what the law looks like. And that pressure ultimately brings people to the negotiating table. And again, this is not new. As each platform, if you imagine whether it's the streaming platforms over the years have come to Australia, there's always been a debate around, do we have to pay for content? The answer is yes. And then there might be an argument as to how much do we need to pay. So that's standard business practice. What we need at the moment is the government to remain firm and to make it clear that they're going to need to come to the table if they want to operate in this territory. And then as part of that negotiation, we'd be saying, well, you've been operating here since this particular date, and the license we put in place would consider that start date, and you'd negotiate a value. So
0: right. That's
1: sort of the process. It's all doable. And, if anyone's got lawyers and capability to negotiate something, it's these platforms. They're the biggest companies in the world.
0: So you'd be looking for backdated payments, in other words, and royalties.
1: Absolutely.
0: Dean Ormston, thank you very much for joining us here on ABC News Radio.
1: Thanks, Sarah.
0: Dean Ormston, CEO of APRA AMCOS, which represents Australian songwriters, composers and music publishers. Well, landmark new research shows that kids in England who are vaccinated against HPC at the ages of 12 and 13 have a close to zero risk of dying from cervical cancer. The first study of its kind has found that deaths have fallen sharply since school-age girls were first offered the vaccine back in 2008. The BBC's Sophie Hutchinson reports.
2: Since 2008, across the UK, millions of girls have had the HPV jab. Some are now in their 30s, and where vaccine take-up hit 90%, the data in England shows almost none have died of cervical cancer.
3: It's absolutely a remarkable day. We have the possibility of eliminating cervical cancer as a public health issue here in the UK.
2: HPV is spread through close skin-to-skin contact, and since 2019, boys have also been vaccinated.
4: So what is HPV? Well, it's the human papillomavirus. There are around 200 strains, and most are harmless, but a tiny number cause cervical cancer. In fact, they're responsible for 99% of all cases, and that's why vaccinating against it can save lives.
2: Alexandra left school just before the HPV vaccine was introduced. At the age of 30, she was diagnosed and treated for cervical cancer.
5: Good girl.
2: Despite the almost complete removal of her cervix, she went on to have a daughter who she's determined to protect from the disease.
6: I'm a real advocate for this vaccine because statistics are now proving the facts. Smear tests now specifically look for HPV to reduce the risk. And I know when Ivy is old enough, I will be taking her. She will be first in the queue.
2: But the challenge is to vaccinate enough girls. Here in London, take-up of the jabs is the lowest in the country. And more than a third of girls leave school without being protected. The target is to vaccinate 90% in order to eliminate cervical cancer, but all parts of the UK are failing to achieve that, though catch-up vaccinations are available for anyone under 25.
0: Pretty extraordinary good news from the world of medicine. That was the BBC's Sophie Hutchinson reporting there. Time now to get the latest in sport with Mark Adden. Hello to you.
7: G'day, Sarah. Good afternoon. Mexico has become the first team to advance to the knockout stages of the 2026 FIFA World Cup after winning its second group match against South Korea 1-0. Larry Batros has the details.
8: Mexico took advantage of a defensive blunder by South Korea to notch the win. It won Group A with 6 points in two matches, three more than South Korea and five more than Czechia and South Africa, which played a 1-1 draw today. In other results, Canada drubbed Qatar 6-0 to the delight of its fans.
9: Watch out for Canada. We're coming out. This is our time.
8: And Switzerland defeated Bosnia and Herzegovina. Meanwhile, the Socceroos will play their Group 6 crunch match against the USA in Seattle early tomorrow morning, Australian time.
7: And Team USA manager Maurizio Pochettino says Australia's belief is its biggest strength ahead of the Socceroos' second World Cup group stage match tomorrow. Both the USA and Australia go into the game having won their opening matches of the tournament. The two teams faced off in a friendly back in October, which the USA won 2-1, and the US manager says he's expecting another tough encounter.
10: For me, it's the mentality, the mindset and the belief. They are a very strong team, really believing in what they are doing. When we play again them on Denver, was a really one of the most difficult games that we play in all this run until today.
7: To the NRL, the Titans say they can't wait to get back to Robina Stadium tomorrow after a lengthy stint of away games. Gold Coast hosts their ladder leading Panthers, who's hopeful of securing their fourth win of the season. Coach Josh Hannay says he's hoping for a positive finish to his first season in charge.
11: It's been 49 days since we've been here, so with that, we get a good run of home games. You know, we've got 8 out of our last 11 here. I think our people would be sort of proud and really encouraged by what they've seen from this young group, mostly over the course of this year.
7: The Superbike World Championship will be held in South Australia from 2028, making it the second bike event to be taken away from Victoria's Phillip Island. The SA government says the Superbike hosting rights came as part of its deal to clinch the MotoGP. While a world first street circuit is being planned for the MotoGP from 2027, the Superbike Championships will take place at Tailem Bend, about an hour's drive from Adelaide. Motorcycling Australia Chief Executive Peter Doyle has welcomed the move.
12: Whether it's mechanics, whether it's riders, whether it's team managers and owners, Australia's had a lot of success in the World Championship over the years, and we look forward to coming here, the best facility in Australia.
7: To some tennis, Australian Rinki Hijikata has come from a set down to defeat world number 12 Yuri Lehechka and advance to the quarterfinals at the Queen's Tournament. The qualifier prevailed 4-6, 7-5, 7-6 against the tournament's second seed. The 25-year-old will join fellow Australian Alex Dermanor in the final eight of the Wimbledon warm-up event in West London. Dermanor is on the other side of the draw and will play American Brandon Nakashima tonight. And Sarah, being a Friday, plenty of sport about. AFL Suns take on the Hawthorn on the Gold Coast. In the NRL, it's the Knights and the Dragons in Newcastle. The supercars are racing in Darwin as we speak. In men's cricket, Australia takes on Bangladesh in a T20. That starts in a couple of minutes. Australia's won the toss, will bat first. And in golf, the men's US Open continues. And Sarah, of course, the big match, the Socceroos, United States, Seattle, tomorrow morning. Have you set that alarm clock? Drag yourself out of bed, Sarah. You can do it.
0: You're going to text me every half hour until
7: stalker.
0: I say I have set the alarm, aren't you?
7: Come on, you can do it. Un-Australian if
0: yes.
7: You don't.
0: No, of course I will. Of course I will.
7: Oh, confidence. Positive.
0: Well, you said we were going to win, so...
7: 1-0. I've jinxed it now. I've jinxed it.
0: All right.
7: Good luck to the Socceroos.
0: Go the Socceroos.
7: Good luck to you getting out of bed.
0: Thank you. Let's take a look at the forecast for tomorrow, the Saturday, the 20th of June, which we're all getting up so early on. In Brisbane tomorrow, possible shower, top of 24 degrees, mostly sunny in Sydney, a top of 21, a shower or two in Canberra, Adelaide and Hobart. Time for the news. ABC News with Noni Edwards. Western Australia's Agriculture Minister Jackie Jarvis has confirmed a brown skua has tested positive in a preliminary test for bird flu near Esperance on Western Australia's south coast. Ms Jarvis says the sub-Antarctic bird was discovered at Cape Legrand Beach on June the 14th. She says the bird died after being taken into care and was isolated for treatment. Ms Jarvis has told reporters further testing is taking place.
13: Initial testing at the Western Australian Laboratory has returned a suspected positive result for avian influenza. Samples have now been sent to CSIRO's Australian Centre for Disease Preparedness for confirmatory testing, with results expected tomorrow.
0: The policy director of the Invasive Species Council policy, Carol Booth, has told ABC Radio planning has been underway for years for just such an event.
14: But at this stage, it is about making sure anyone who sees sick or dead birds that are not expected, that they report that because, it's really important that we know.
0: Two law firms that gave advice to KPMG about a whistleblower are defending their work. Amelia Turzon reports.
15: Witnesses from firms Allens and Ashurst have been appearing before an inquiry into KPMG's whistleblower scandal today, with partners at these law firms being grilled over the scope of their work for the consultancy firm. The firms are saying that they're limited in what they can comment on due to legal privilege, and they're saying it's up to KPMG to release the legal advice. They've also just confirmed that neither firm formally interviewed KPMG's whistleblower. Both Allens and Ashurst say that they stand by the quality of their work.
0: The committee that was to publish a report on proposed changes to the legislation governing the National Disability Insurance Scheme today has further delayed publication until next week. The details from National Disability Affairs reporter Naz Campanella.
16: The Senate committee reviewing the bill said the extra time had been requested so it could further consider the evidence. It'll now release the report on Tuesday, the 23rd of June. It's the second extension the committee has requested in a week. The draft legislation would pave the way for around $38 billion worth of cuts to the NDIS. Proposed changes include giving additional powers to the NDIS minister to make cuts to certain budgets, placing increasing responsibility on parents, and changing eligibility for the scheme. The inquiry received more than 4,000 written submissions.
0: Deadly fighting is escalating between Israel and Hezbollah in Lebanon, threatening the freshly inked interim agreement between Iran and the United States to end the war in the Middle East. Eliza Getzi has more.
17: Lebanon's state news agency says at least 18 people have been killed in fresh Israeli airstrikes, as Israel says it struck Hezbollah targets and four of its soldiers have been killed in southern Lebanon. The fighting appears to have held up the US push to get into talks with Iran to find a path to a permanent end to the war. US Vice President J.D. Vance won't be getting on a plane to Switzerland, where he'd planned to meet an Iranian delegation. The Hezbollah allied channel Al Mayadeen reports Iran is delaying sending its delegation to Switzerland over Israel's continuing attacks. The newly signed deal calls for an immediate halt to military operations on all fronts, including in Lebanon.
0: Britain's Housing Minister Steve Reid, who's a close ally of Prime Minister Sir Keir Starmer, says Sir Keir has previously made clear he'd fight any leadership challenge. The remark follows the election of Labour's Andy Burnham in Makerfield in northwest England, who's expected to try to mount a leadership challenge as early as next week. Mr Burnham won the seat by more than 9,000 votes over the second-placed candidate from the Anti-Immigration Reform UK Party. To sport now, and Team USA manager Mauricio Pochettino says Australia's belief is its biggest strength ahead of the Socceroos' second World Cup group stage match tomorrow morning. Both the USA and Australia go into the game having won their opening matches of the tournament. The two sides faced off in a friendly back in October, which the USA won 2-1. And Pochettino says he's expecting another tough encounter.
10: For me, it's the mentality, the mindset and the belief. They are a very strong team, really believing in what they are doing. When we play again them on Denver, was a really one of the most difficult games that we play in all this run until today.
0: And just recapping our top story, Western Australia's Agriculture Minister Jackie Jarvis has confirmed that a brown skua bird has tested positive in a preliminary test for bird flu. ABC News. Good evening and welcome to PM. I'm Samantha Donovan, coming to you from the lands of the Wurundjeri people of the Kulin Nation in Melbourne. Tonight, fears a deadly strain of bird flu has been found on the Australian mainland for the first time. Also, KPMG executives grilled at a parliamentary inquiry about the misuse of confidential information. And Aussie fans banding together in Seattle to cheer on the Socceroos at their showdown with the USA.
18: Oh, it's been wonderful. Like, it's just been all love. It's been all respect. It's just been a lot of, we've got this, we can do this. And so everyone's getting along really well.
0: First this evening, the federal government has confirmed a suspected case of the H5 bird flu has been detected in Western Australia. Urgent testing is underway on two migratory birds. If the tests are positive, it'll be the first time the highly contagious variant of the disease has been found on the Australian mainland. Alexandra Humphreys reports.
19: It's always been a matter of when, not if, the deadly H5 strain of bird flu will land in Australia. Late this afternoon came news it may now have arrived after an unwell migratory bird was found in an isolated area of Western Australia. Julie Collins is the Federal Minister for Agriculture.
13: The initial testing at the Western Australian Laboratory has returned a suspected positive result for avian influenza. Samples have now been sent to CSIRO's Australian Centre for Disease Preparedness for confirmatory testing, with results expected tomorrow.
19: A second unwell bird found in the same area, near Esperance in southern Western Australia, is also being tested. In recent years, the highly pathogenic avian influenza, known as H5, has spread rapidly around the globe, causing severe disease and high death rates in poultry, wild birds and some mammals. An urgent meeting of state and territory authorities has been convened.
13: Well, we're obviously taking this very seriously. As I said, we've got now the experts from around the states and territories and from industry. We will take the advice of experts who have been preparing
19: in poultry, wild birds and some mammals. An urgent meeting of state and territory authorities has been convened.
13: Well, we're obviously taking this very seriously. As I said, we've got now the experts from around the states and territories and from industry. We will take the advice of experts who have been preparing in case

0: Yes, it is a confirmed H5 bird flu. So we are preparing everything as if it is to make sure that we're as prepared as we can be. This is a single bird suspected case.
1: Australia is the last continent in the world without a confirmed case. Just yesterday, it was revealed that the disease has decimated the population of southern elephant seal pups on the Australian subantarctic territory, Heard Island, which is about 4,000 kilometres from Perth. Ms. Collins is urging people to stay clear of sick-looking birds.
0: A key message for everyone is please do not touch sick or dead birds or animals. If you see multiple sick or dead birds or other animals, please take photos or record it from a safe distance. Record your location and go to birdflu.gov.au to report it.
1: There are concerns the spread of this strain of bird flu to Australia could impact native species, potentially pushing some towards extinction. The federal government says species like Australian sea lions and species that use a single breeding or roosting location like the Christmas Island frigate bird and the Abbott's booby are at high risk. This strain could also significantly affect common species like black swans and pelicans. Michelle Villa is an avian influenza expert with the University of Melbourne.
2: In all cases where the virus has arrived on a new continent, the consequences for wildlife have been really catastrophic. This virus generally triggers mass mortality events in wild birds and in some instances in marine mammals as well. And so if the virus has arrived and has been introduced into our ecosystems, we could start seeing sort of similar consequences. It's of course also been really devastating for the poultry industry on most continents. I was just looking up the numbers yesterday, and in the USA, so just one country, since the virus has arrived, they've had to cull over 200 million chickens, which is an enormous number. In the US as well, there's been a really big impact on their dairy industry, but they are quite unique in that instance.
1: She says there have also been human cases associated with the virus.
2: Most people have just had conjunctivitis, but there have been some deaths associated with the virus. The WHO and the quadripartite do regular risk assessments, and so the risk to the general population of this virus remains low, but to occupationally exposed workers, it is low to medium.
1: Dr. Emma Grant is an expert in influenza and immune responses at La Trobe University. She believes Australia is as prepared as it can be.
3: Australia has had bird flu outbreaks, albeit not the H5 outbreak before, and they have been contained and dealt with very, very well, very professionally without systemic spread. In terms of whether or not these are a problem for humans, these avian influenza viruses actually find it really hard to bind to human cells. And so human infections from these avian viruses, including H5 avian influenza viruses, is very, very rare.
1: The federal government is investing $113 million to strengthen preparedness for the arrival of the H5 strain of bird flu on the Australian mainland.
4: Alexandra Humphreys reporting. The future of the UK's Prime Minister Keir Starmer is hanging in the balance after the results of a critical by-election in Makerfield in England's northwest. There was a resounding victory for the Labour candidate Andy Burnham, who's indicated he plans to challenge Sir Keir for the party leadership. The ABC's Europe Bureau Chief Mazoe Ford is in Makerfield. Mazoe, it was tipped that the popular far-right party Reform UK might thwart Andy Burnham's plans to return to Westminster, but Labor did win the day. What do the results show?
5: Well, it was a resounding win for Labor's Andy Burnham. He won almost 25,000 votes and he beat the Reform UK candidate Robert Kenyon by more than 9,000 votes. You're absolutely right. There was a big swell of support for Reform UK, which has got lots of parallels to One Nation in Australia. Anti-immigration is one of the big things that they campaign about here in the UK. And we saw lots of Reform UK supporters, volunteers, campaigners out and about around Makerfield. held yesterday. There was really a lot of energy from them, but ultimately it was not enough to overcome Labor. Andy Burnham's sigh of relief when the vote count came in the early hours of the morning, it was around 3 a.m. local time, was evident. And he said as he was leaving, "I'm going to go and have a pint now. That's what I'm going to do." Earlier on stage, though, he said tonight could just be the turning point because everyone can feel this country isn't where it should be.

0: would be. Now, Reform UK had accused him of being ambitious and using the Makerfield constituency as a stepping stone to Downing Street, but he said he would put Makerfield at the heart of his decision making, and any sort of decision test would be, if this is good for Makerfield, it's good for the nation. If it's not good for Makerfield, it's not good for the nation. So let's have a listen to some of what Andy Burnham had to say, bearing in mind that he has already indicated that he's going to challenge the deeply unpopular Prime Minister, Sir Keir Starmer, for the keys to number 10 Downing Street.
1: But I do say to my own party, this is a final chance to change. This is what people said directly to me on the hundreds of doorsteps that I stood on. We must hear it. We must act upon it. And we must get it right. There will be no second chance. But it is a chance now, from this result tonight, to build a new politics based on unity and hope, turning away from the path that takes us to a divided, dark politics of the kind we see in the United States.
2: That's Andy Burnham, the Labor candidate and winner of the Makerfield by-election in northwest England. And Mazzoli, has there been any reaction from the Prime Minister Keir Starmer as yet?
0: We've seen a post on social media, Sam, where Keir Starmer says, "Congratulations, Andy Burnham, Labor's new MP for Makerfield. Voters chose Labor's campaign of hope and optimism over division and hate," echoing also words that Andy Burnham had used. No mention, of course, of the pending challenge. But we do know that in the days before the by-election, Keir Starmer extended something of an olive branch to Andy Burnham by saying, "There's a big job in government for you if you win Makerfield," in an attempt to sort of offer that and ward off any sort of leadership challenge. But ultimately, Andy Burnham doesn't want a big job in government. He wants the biggest job in government. And that's what he has indicated he will go after. He needs the support of 81 MPs to mount that leadership challenge. So we'll see how that plays out in the coming days, Sam.
2: Mazzoli Ford is the ABC's Europe Bureau Chief. She's in Makerfield in England. Senior executives from the auditing and consultancy firm KPMG have been subjected to a fierce grilling by MPs at a parliamentary inquiry in Canberra today. The probe was triggered by a whistleblower's allegations that the multinational was misusing clients' confidential information to win lucrative contracts, and KPMG's refusal to provide important documents to the inquiry has left the committee members furious. David Sparks prepared this report.
3: I found it self-serving, selective, and strategically weighted to try and make this an employee issue.
4: It's not often you get politicians from Labor, the Coalition, and the Greens in complete agreement, but KPMG has unwittingly achieved just that.
5: People don't understand what goes on in these places, Mr. Yates. We're here for the Australian people.
6: I understand that.
5: But there's a whole lot of partners. Are you the boss of the partners?
4: This inquiry was called because of revelations that a whistleblower within KPMG tried to raise the alarm about practices within the firm. The worker, still unnamed, alleged KPMG staff were taking confidential information from the clients they were auditing and sharing it with separate teams within KPMG, strengthening their efforts to win other clients. The then CEO, Andrew Yates, who resigned 3 weeks ago, appeared at the hearing today. Labor Senator Deborah O'Neill asked him if he and another colleague had taken the fall for widespread problems at the firm.
5: You know, you two have been sacrificed, or you have stepped forward to take the blame.
6: Yep.
5: But everybody else at KPMG, they're all hunky-dory. They're all good. They're fine. You're the bad apples. The question is, are you the bad apples, or is the whole barrel rotten? What's going on, Mr. Yates?
6: I don't see myself as a bad apple, Senator. I see someone as took accountability for things that went wrong, and nor do I see the firm to be full of bad apples. We are a large, complex organisation, and we're fallible.
4: One of the allegations is that KPMG was taking confidential information from telco company Optus and using it to craft a bid for a more lucrative contract with Telstra. Andrew Yates says he'd been aware of other accusations, but it was the Optus case that convinced him to resign.
6: There was evidence to support some of the whistleblower allegations that had I have overseen things differently, we could have found earlier. And it was that day that I realised that I felt I needed to take accountability
5: for
6: that.
5: Me...
4: KPMG is one of Australia's so-called Big Four auditing and consulting firms, and it does a lot of contracting for government departments. That's one reason why questions about its integrity are so important to this joint parliamentary committee. Other clients whose information KPMG is accused of misusing are Westpac and the construction firm Lendlease. Lendlease's CEO, Tony Lombardo, told today's hearing after a 68-year relationship, it's ending its connection with KPMG because of what he calls a fundamental breach of trust.
7: This is a grave misuse of their access privileges, and we're deeply discontented with this behaviour. So we will move as expeditiously as we can.
4: But one problem for Lendlease is it needs to keep KPMG on board a little longer while it finishes current audits. One of the hottest issues today was KPMG's refusal to comply with a committee order to hand over documents related to the whistleblower's allegations. KPMG does have the right to withhold those documents because of what's called legal professional privilege. KPMG Chair Martin Shepherd explained his decision.
8: I mean, I have, over the last couple of weeks, I have agonised. This has probably been amongst the most difficult decisions I've made in my executive career around how to make sure that I've fulfilled two obligations. You know, I've got a deep respect for the Parliament and for the Senate. I absolutely
5: do. I'm glad you verbal that, but your actions belie a different disposition.
8: And then I also have, on the other hand, a range of competing really important tensions.
4: Senator O'Neill, who chairs the committee, was not impressed with that explanation.
5: You have not had the courtesy or the respect for the law of this country and this committee's request on behalf of the Australian people
8: to show us
5: the evidence on which you keep absolving yourself.
4: Mm. And Liberal Senator Paul Scar agreed.
9: And you've also said you've got a commitment to transparency, Mr. Shepherd. So on one hand, you're invoking legal professional privilege, which is the client's privilege.
10: Yours.
9: And you constructed this investigation from day one to take advantage of the processes and principles of legal professional privilege. So please, Mr. Shepherd, do you understand how we find it hard to tolerate when in your opening statement you say you've got a commitment to transparency and then you're hiding, you are reserving legal professional privilege and you're hiding behind legal professional privilege whilst at the same time claiming to be transparent.
4: Another issue examined today was how the whistleblower was treated within KPMG. Committee members accused the firm of handling the matter not as the discovery of bad practice by its teams, but rather trying to manage the situation as though the whistleblower were a disgruntled employee. The committee's next public hearing is due in September.
2: David Sparks reporting. This is PM. I'm Samantha Donovan. You can hear all our programs live or later on ABC Listen. Ahead, Socceroos fans in Seattle getting ready for tomorrow's big World Cup clash with the USA. One of China's biggest wool companies is being accused of illegally blocking the flow of water from a farm it owns in Western Victoria. Locals say water isn't flowing to neighbouring farms and to a sacred Indigenous site further downstream. They're alleging the company has quietly expanded an existing dam to hoard more than three times the water it was allowed. And now the company is trying to apply retrospectively for a permit to cover the work it's done. Laura Mayers prepared this report.
11: At the Lalal Recreation Reserve near Ballarat in regional Victoria, the sounds of country are everywhere. Magpies, or pawang in the Indigenous language, warble. The wind whistles through red gums and frogs, or jerm, sing. To Indigenous Victorians, Lalal is the home of Bunjil, the all-father or creator.
12: He created some other things like pawang. Pawang sings in the morning. And Parwan, that's where the Barwon River gets its name. That's the river that this joins up with. These connections, these creation stories, these animals, we're all here to take care of country and we're here to take care of this river.
11: Kobe Phillips is a Wadawurrung man.
12: I've always gone down to the bottom and that's a place where I'll go by myself and reflect, and it's got me through some hard times.
11: In his mother tongue, Lalal means falling waters. But these days, the sounds of falling water is missing. The waterfalls and the attached Lalal Creek aren't flowing. Advocates say it's not just because of a lack of rain. Just 12.5 kilometres upstream, the overseas proprietors of a homestead called Lalal Estate have been quietly expanding a dam over several years. The owner is Tianyu Wool, and it's now applied for a retrospective permit to cover that expansion.
10: And we see evidence that there's a pipe going from that dam on Lalau Creek to the big major storage. So it's not fed by its own catchment, it's fed by water

0: pumped out of Lalal Creek up to this dam.
1: That's Cameron Steele, coordinator of advocacy group People for a Living Moorabool. The application from Tianyu Wool states the dam was previously permitted to hold 168 megalitres of water, and now it wants a permit to instead hold 250 megalitres. But People for a Living Moorabool says the company has already expanded the dam to hold well over 500 megalitres. Mr. Steele has been helping organise dozens of submissions against Tianyu's retrospective application to the agency in charge, Southern Rural Water. Next to Lalal Estate is Jane Robson's cattle property. Ms. Robson spent years petitioning Tianyu Wool to release water from the dam so it would flow downstream into the creek that feeds her property. She says before Tianyu purchased the estate in 2014, the previous owners made discretionary releases regularly. Now, Jane Robson is still waiting for water.
2: Don't know whether it's greed or whether it's ignorance. Either way, it's a very detrimental impact and they just can't be allowed to do what they've done.
1: Tianyu Wool were given a directive by Southern Rural Water to do a discretionary water release to keep Lalal Creek flowing and to help its neighbours. Instead, the company allegedly pumped water from its expanded dam to a second water store. Tianyu Wool is one of China's biggest wool operators and is the largest single buyer of Australian wool.
2: Unfortunately, apparently Southern Rural Water didn't word the order well enough. They sent an inspector out. The inspector said that the water level had dropped in the dam as per compliance, but what they had done was they pumped it across to the aesthetic dam at the homestead to fill it up.
1: When asked about the hoarding, Tianyu Wool provided a written statement saying,
3: Southern Rural Water inspected the property on the 3rd of June for compliance and no issues were reported.
1: And the managing director of Southern Rural Water, Scott Cornish, says Tianyu Wool has complied.
4: Laura Mayers reporting from Western Victoria. In the early hours of tomorrow morning, Australian time, the Socceroos are coming up against the might of Team USA at the World Cup. Thousands of Australians have descended on the city of Seattle for the clash. 32-year-old Melburnian Declan Pumper is there with his dad, David, and he told me the atmosphere in Seattle ahead of the big game is incredible.
5: Aussies absolutely everywhere. I think everyone's got the memo to be, you know, wearing their green and gold just every single day. There's only been one day that my dad and I haven't had the green and gold on. That's just been washing day. But apart from that, it's been wonderful to sort of walk around, see Aussies just everywhere. And even the locals, I think, are really starting to feel the Aussie presence.
4: And when you see a fellow Australian, what's your interaction like? What are you doing?
5: Oh, it's been wonderful. Like, it's just been all love. It's been all respect. It's just been a lot of, we've got this, we can do this. It's a lot of the sort of basic chat as well of, you know, how their trip's going. So everyone's getting along really well.
4: American commentators are dismissing the Socceroos' chances. So how are the Aussie fans coping with that trash talking?
5: That trash talk's been going on for so long that I think we've sort of been using that to build the kind of motivation from the absolute get-go. And I think a lot of the fans, we're aware that the US are a very good team. It's going to be a really tough game. But I think we've just really shown what this squad is capable of, particularly in the first game. So I think really it's one that we can get out and take if we play our best.
4: So how are the Aussie fans going to go up against the massive US fan base tomorrow at the stadium? Is there a plan?
5: Yeah, a lot of the fans are all meeting up at a pre-match spot and marching to the ground. And the atmosphere before the Turkey game was absolutely phenomenal. Like, yeah, an instant core memory. We were very loud, very passionate. There's the Smokies going on, which I don't know if we're going to have the Smokies going this time around. I think they're a bit more strict on it down here. We've got a lot of people who are really passionate about it. They're singing loud. They're coming up with chants on the fly. I don't think the Americans are ready for it. I think even just at a match today, there were some folks going, oh, I wish we had some chants that we could do. I think there's going to be a lot of the kind of typical US chants on repeat, which are going to be very annoying and cringy. And the Aussies are just going to have our kind of, you know, songbook of things to sing and chant, as well as coming up with a few on the fly. There's also a few chants floating around that I don't know if they should get a little sing tomorrow, just directed at a particular person over here. But yeah, I'm intrigued to see what happens.
4: Are you able to tell us who the chant's directed at?
5: It's directed at their commander-in-chief over here.
4: Aha, the president.
5: Yeah, so it's going to be an interesting one that I think a lot of folks were, myself included, a bit Bit nervy whether we'd sort of, you know, get allowed in. You know, we got our visas approved, but it was only until we had really sort of stepped foot into the country that said, all right, we've made it, let's go.
4: Be careful. Now, you mentioned, I imagine you're speaking to fans from other nations as well, those who, you know, aren't American or Australian. Do you feel a lot of people from other countries will be getting behind the Socceroos tomorrow as the underdog, or is there a fair bit of support for the Americans?
5: Lots. It truly feels like it's the US against the world here. Just being around and chatting to some Americans as well, they've thrown their support behind the Aussies. Didn't sort of get too much into why that was, but meeting folks from Mexico, from even Japan and Colombia, Canada as well, like it's I think everyone has just really liked how Australia play. And after that first game, I think a lot of folks were really just impressed. And even just meeting the Aussies, I think everyone, like all the Aussies here, have just been super lovely and friendly and engaging with the locals and even just traveling fans super well. So yeah, we're kind of putting a good mark out for ourselves.
4: So Declan, just hours to go now. Do you think you're going to get any sleep before the big game against the USA?
5: Oh, it's going to be very tough. So it's a midday kickoff. I think the plans are the Australians. We're all going to meet up at about 7 a.m. tomorrow. We're marching from 9:30. So I think it's going to be just trying to get any and all sleep that we can in the morning, duck out for a bit of breakfast and pretty much just get straight into it. It's going to be absolutely unreal.
4: We'll be keeping our fingers crossed. Good on you and all the other Socceroos fans in Seattle for flying the flag, and best of luck to the Socceroos.
5: Absolutely. Thank you very much for that. Up the Roos.
4: Yes, up the Roos. That's Socceroos fan Declan Pumper, who'll be at the match against the USA in Seattle tomorrow with his dad, David. And for highlights, you can follow the ABC's Sport Daily podcast on ABC Listen. And that's PM for this week. PM's producer is John Stewart. Technical production by Joram Toth and David Sargent. I'm Samantha Donovan. We'll be back on Monday evening. I hope you have a great weekend. Good night.

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1: Thank you to the team at PM. Hello, Laura Chilingirian, coming to you from Gadigal Land. It is Friday the 19th of June. On the way, the first suspected case of a deadly avian flu strain found in Western Australia.
2: If this is confirmed, H5 bird incursion, there will be a rapid and coordinated national response.
1: Also on the way, a parliamentary inquiry into the KPMG audit scandal. 38 witnesses take the stand. And testing continues on a national alert system that will be coming to your telephone soon. Those stories and more on the way, but first on ABC News Radio, the news headlines. WA's Agriculture and Food Minister says if confirmed, Australia is well prepared to respond to an H5 strain of bird flu. A sick migratory bird, which has since died, was found on Cape Legrand Beach, around 60 kilometres from Esperance on Sunday. Preliminary testing points to bird flu and further test results to determine the strain are expected tomorrow. A second sick bird found in the same area is also undergoing tests. Planned talks in Switzerland between the US and Iran have fallen over as Israel continues to strike Lebanon. Vice President J.D. Vance had been preparing to make an overnight flight to meet with his Iranian counterparts at a mountainside resort in Switzerland, but the trip has been called off, at least for now. Al-Mayadeen, a pan-Arab satellite channel aligned with the Iranian-backed Lebanese militant group Hezbollah, is reporting Iran is delaying sending its delegation to Switzerland over Israel's ongoing attacks in Lebanon. Former KPMG Australia Chief Executive Andrew Yates has told a parliamentary committee he wished he'd done some things differently during his time at the firm. The company is embroiled in a series of allegations over the misuse of confidential client information to win more business. One of the allegations is that KPMG was taking confidential information from telecommunications company Optus and using it to craft a bid for a more lucrative

contract with industry rival Telstra. Victoria's Education Union says it will consult with members about its next steps, including potential strike action after teachers rejected the government's latest pay offer. The offer, which was supported by the union, would have granted public school educators pay rises of between 28 and 32% over 4 years. But almost 58% of members voted to reject the deal, which the

0: many of us will be tuning in. We'll have a full news update in half an hour. Well, first to the suspected case of bird flu here on ABC News Radio. Western Australia's Agriculture Minister Jackie Jarvis has confirmed a brown skua bird has tested positive in a preliminary test for bird flu near Esperance on WA's south coast. She says the sub-Antarctic bird was discovered at Cape Legrand Beach on June the 14th. WA authorities conducted the initial test last night and have sent samples to the Australian Centre for Disease Preparedness in Geelong. Those results are expected tomorrow. Now, a second sick bird found in the same area is also now undergoing testing. Here's Western Australia's Agriculture Minister providing an update a little earlier.
1: The WA Department of Prime Ministries and Regional Development is investigating the suspect detection of bird flu in a single seabird near Esperance on the south coast of Western Australia. The brown skua seabird was found unwell on Cape Legrand Beach on 14th of June in the Cape Legrand National Park. The bird subsequently died after being taken into care and isolated for treatment. As a result of WA's established early detection system, appropriate action, including isolating the bird, was taken and samples collected for testing. Importantly, this shows that Australia and Western Australia's preparedness measures have worked. We are very pleased to see the surveillance and reporting system working as intended, with the bird reported to DPIRD for further investigation. Because this is a sub-Antarctic bird, only seen occasionally in WA, there are standard protocols for a bird of this type to be reported to and tested by DPIRD. Preliminary testing was undertaken at DPIRD's diagnostic laboratory with a positive result for avian influenza returned late yesterday. As part of national protocols, samples were sent overnight to CSIRO's Australian Centre for Disease Preparedness in Geelong for further testing to determine the strain. As Minister Collins noted, we expect confirmation of the strain of avian influenza tomorrow. A sick giant petrel was also found in the same area. Due to it also being a sub-Antarctic bird, this has also been tested and we are awaiting results.
0: Well, that is Western Australia's Agriculture Minister, Jackie Jarvis. The H5 strain of the bird flu was confirmed on Heard Island late last year. And just yesterday, we were told about the devastating impact of it on the remote Australian territory, with more than 13,000 baby seals now believed to have been killed by the virus. Kirsty Short is a professor at the University of Queensland and an expert in viral pandemics and influenza in humans and birds. She says this wasn't unexpected.
2: I think people shouldn't be too shocked that it was always going to be very, very likely that H5N1 came to Australia, if this indeed turns out to be an H5N1 incursion. We did know that having it in the Antarctic region increased our risk, and that's very possibly what's happened here. So it's upsetting because we don't want the virus here, but it's also very good news. We've detected it. Surveillance has kicked in really, really rapidly. It sounds like the birds were from an isolated area, which reduces the risk to poultry as well as other mammals. So there are some positive things.
0: The government says it has invested $113 million into preparing for this eventuality. As you said, it's something we knew was coming. What sort of preparations would be needed?
2: Yeah, so it's the strategy has been quite broad. It's been looking at things like increased surveillance. It's been working with poultry farmers, with biosecurity. The sort of preparation that's happened is there's been a lot of sort of wargaming scenarios of what an incursion would look like and how would we respond and how do we get all the stakeholders on board. So a lot of that has already been prepared. A lot of this will depend on the particular situation as we get more information. What other birds have been exposed? What other animals have been exposed? Is the virus indeed H5N1? And if it is H5N1, is it the particular strain that we're worried about? And did it indeed come from the Antarctic? So there's still a lot more information to acquire.

0: Yeah, because we did hear about Heard Island just yesterday. We heard that because of the bird flu confirmation late last year, we were told about the devastating impact it's had on the territory, with I think 75% of the seal, baby seal population dying, more than 13,000 baby seals now believed to have been killed by the virus.
1: Yeah, that's right. And we've seen that where the virus has hit in other locations as well. In South America, same thing. It's been particularly devastating for sea mammals. So we really don't want that to happen here. And what we can hope for is that if it is an incursion, it's a restricted one to a couple of birds. It doesn't go any further than that, and we get it under control.
0: So there are concerns then about mass mortality and the disease spreading?
1: Well, I mean, there's always concern. That's the thing about infectious disease, right? You're always concerned about it spreading. It's really going to depend on the specifics of this situation, which we don't have. But certainly, if this was to go unchecked and we didn't do anything and just sat back and relaxed, then definitely there would be a high risk of mass mortality in potentially South Sea mammals as well.
0: Kirsty, how does this strain of the bird flu spread, if that's what it is?
1: Yeah, so it depends on the situation. It can spread by sharing contaminated water, so that's often how it's spread between birds. But also it can spread to mammals, and in particular what we're seeing globally is there's been a lot of scavenger animals infected because they're feeding on dead and dying birds. So the method of spread varies a little bit.
0: And authorities are warning people not to touch any sick or dead birds or mammals. They're asking them to take a photo or a video and to contact the animal disease hotline. How likely is it humans could be affected?
1: So far, bird-to-human transmission is quite rare. It can happen with really close contact, and it's certainly been reported previously. So you don't want to be there touching the dead bird, you know, sort of increasing the risk of contamination. So it's very sensible advice the government has given, but the risk to humans is low.
0: And if it is confirmed tomorrow as H5 bird flu, what needs to happen next?
1: There needs to be a lot of investigation. There needs to be a lot of investigation of the virus itself. Because we've got great sequencing data, we can actually trace where this virus came from, so you can see what lineage it is. There needs to be a lot of exploration of the migratory routes of these birds, who they may have come in contact with, any other possible infected animals. There needs to be rolled out surveillance to see if it's going on anywhere else that we've missed. So there will be a lot of extra activities that will have to be undertaken.
0: That's influenza researcher Dr. Kirsty Short. And I mentioned that animal disease hotline, that emergency number is 1800 675 888.
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0: Well, the Greens say talks are continuing with the federal government over proposed changes to negative gearing and the capital gains tax discount. Labor is hoping to pass its legislation in the next sitting fortnight after announcing a major backdown on key measures yesterday. Political reporter Samantha Dick has more on the reactions to these amendments.
3: Well, members of the startup sector say that they are pleased that the government has conceded some ground here on its major shake-up of the tax system. So yesterday, after 5 weeks of post-budget backlash, the government announced that more businesses will be eligible for a 50% discount on capital gains after lifting the threshold from an annual turnover of $2 million a year up to $10 million a year. Innovative startups will also get a special carve-out too, but only if they meet a certain list of strict criteria. Now, broadly speaking, representatives from across the startup and tech sectors say that they are happy with these new changes. They say that it's absolutely crucial that we encourage investment and reward risk at a time when the world is on the cusp of an AI boom, and that if we don't do so, talent will go offshore and Australia risks being left behind. But on the other side of the ledger, the Australian Chamber of Commerce and Industry has come out swinging today. They've been been calling the amendments a rushed patch-up job, and they say, well, it's not really good enough to be talking about alleviating some of the damage from these CGT changes. They say, well, we shouldn't even be talking about hurting the business community in the first place. Federal Treasurer Jim Chalmers has been out and about today defending Labor's handling of the reforms, which he concedes are contentious.
4: Whenever you're delivering real change, whenever you're delivering economic reform and particularly tax reform, it will be controversial, it will be contentious, it will be contested, but it will be worth it because what it means is more young people getting a toehold in the housing market, it means more tax cuts for workers, it means a fairer tax system all around.
5: Sam, what do we know about where these negotiations are up to?
3: Well, the coalition has made it clear that it is strongly against Labor's proposed tax package, even with the concessions that were announced yesterday. Opposition leader Angus Taylor was out today and he called it a failed policy and essentially said that the government should go back to the drawing board, rip it up and start again.
6: So the idea that this government's going to decide who gets their carve-out and who doesn't, it's not going to work. We don't need a bat clip, we don't need a carve-out, we need an axe. Start again, because the government simply has got this budget wrong.
3: So with the coalition out of the frame, that now leaves the Greens in the Senate. For a long time, they have argued that tax breaks for property investors are contributing to Australia's housing crisis. So it is likely that the Greens will play ball here. However, they do have some reservations. In contrast to the coalition, the Greens actually say that these changes don't go far enough. In particular, they've singled out Labor's plan to fully grandfather the changes to negative gearing, which means that people who currently own a bunch of investment properties can continue to use negative gearing while everybody else can only use that benefit for new builds only. In a statement, Green Senator Nick McKim described the grandfathering provisions as absurdly generous. But, Selena, we do know that the Greens are really concerned about Labor's plan to overhaul the NDIS. We know that the Greens really want a much longer inquiry to properly examine all the impacts that these changes will have on participants, particularly those who are being kicked off the scheme. So we know that they will push for some movement here in exchange for some support for Labor's tax changes.
0: That's political reporter Samantha Dick speaking with Selena Edmonds. To the headlines here on ABC News Radio, Israel has called on Hamas to disarm during a special meeting of the UN Security Council. Palestine's ambassador to the UN used the meeting to accuse Israel of killing more than 1,000 Palestinians since a ceasefire was announced by the US last October and of committing genocide, something which Israel denies. Labor's Andy Burnham has won the Makerfield by-election in the northwest of England, and that paves the way for a challenge against Labor leader and Prime Minister Sir Keir Starmer. Victorian teachers have voted down a pay rise of up to 32% despite the union backing the offer, and Mexico has defeated South Korea 1-0 in its second group stage victory in the FIFA World Cup. Canada trounced Qatar 6-0 and Switzerland beat Bosnia and Herzegovina 4-1. Now, for the people of one regional town in Western Australia, the lunch bell sounded a little different today. Now, brace yourself for this sound. Now, that sound rang out on phones right across the town of Gmalling. It's all part of testing for a new national alert system that will be coming to your phone soon. Eliza Bidstrip reports.
7: Right on midday, an alert sounding out across a small cafe in this regional WA town. Some were worried it would be a loud off-putting alarm, but it almost went unnoticed.
8: Oh, is this the alarm?
7: Gmalling, a small town 130 kilometres northeast of Perth, was the site of the only WA trial for the federal government's new national mobile alert system. When operational, AusAlert will be used to send messages to any device with a SIM card to warn people in emergency situations, such as natural disasters and even terrorist attacks. But today was just a test.
8: Heard lots about it over the last few weeks. Slightly anticlimactic.
7: It didn't disrupt Gemmalling resident Jane Grigson.
8: Also good to know that there's something in place if something does happen.
7: Local pharmacist Mark Ashton says most people knew the alert was coming.
9: I think some people might have been caught off guard, but I mean, I don't know what more could have been done. I actually thought the communication was pretty good. Council put out lots of alerts.
7: This test has been one of many across Australia this week. Josh Wilson, the Federal Assistant Minister for Emergency Management, says once it's up and running, this system will be a coordinated way governments can alert people to danger.
10: Say about a particular location, there's a bushfire approaching said town or a particular intersection, and if you're there, you need to consider your circumstances. You need to leave the area if you can, or take protective steps if that's the best option.
7: Mr. Wilson says the alert will have some brief information about the danger.
10: Having the ability to bring that to people's attention, allow them to then go and take some consequent action, turn on the radio, go on to the relevant website and see exactly what's going on. We think that is an important new kind of function in helping to keep Australians safe.
7: Once in operation, the system will have two types of alerts, critical and priority. These first tests have trialled the priority alert system, which will not cut through on a phone set to do not disturb. However, a national test in July will test the critical alert system, which will be heard on all devices with a SIM card, even those on silent. Mr. Wilson says the government has consulted with family violence groups to explain how this could impact people using second phones hidden from perpetrators of violence.
10: In the case of a critical alert, which is only sent out because people in that area are under really direct threat, you know, in circumstances where a bushfire is bearing down on houses and a human community, in those circumstances, the device will vibrate and make a sound, even if it is on silent. We are making sure that we communicate that aspect of the AusAlert system widely through domestic violence services and providers.
7: The devices will require a phone reception to receive the alert. Gemmalling Shire President Julie Chester says that could be the system's downfall.
11: It is vital because we are having an increase of natural disaster events. But my only concern in regards to this alert is the mobile coverage. Like, we don't have the best mobile coverage, not just in the Wheatbelt, but within WA itself. And there are black spots. And then when you have a natural disaster and the network goes down, I'm not sure whether it's going to be working in that. So I do have a few concerns with it. So we will, I suppose it's like anything else, it will, once you run it and test it and see how it goes, then you'll work out where the faults are in that.
7: The national test will occur on all devices on Monday, July 27th at 2 p.m. Eastern.
0: That is Eliza Bidstrup there. Put that date and time in your phones. Now, before we get to sport, it's been described as a subtle story of forbidden love and a gentle portrait of grief and longing. Cactus Pears, it's a queer film in the Marathi language and has captured the hearts of Indians as well as international critics and the South Asian diaspora. The BBC's Tom Brooke reports from New York.
12: Cactus Pears got attention because it depicts a gay relationship in India, not in an urban setting, but in a conservative rural farming community. It's the story of Anand from Mumbai visiting his ancestral home to observe the mourning ritual following the death of his father. While there, he develops a close bond with a local farmer, an old childhood friend. For director Rohan Kunawade, this partly autobiographical story is an attempt to depict a relationship often culturally stigmatized in Indian cinema.
13: I don't look at it as a queer romance. I want to show these characters as human beings. That was the whole point, to show men in more authentic way than how they are usually depicted in films.
12: For the film's London-based producer, Kaushik Ray, what was significant with this picture was that it shines a light on relationships within a traditional culture that are often overlooked.
14: In India, like in many countries, so many queer stories remain hidden within communities, within families, and there are an absolute multitude of stories that really we felt need to be told.

0: There's also an American dimension to this rural Indian story. It became the first Indian fiction feature film to win the World Cinema Grand Jury Prize when it was launched at the Sundance Film Festival. Then it won the influential endorsement of the mother of Zohra Mamdani, the mayor of New York, who happens to be acclaimed filmmaker Mira Nair, who is a big fan of Cactus Pear's director, Rohan Kunawade.
1: I just loved how Rohan approached it and made it was, and I come from cinema vaithe, I come from the cinema of truth in the street, and he has made a very quietly told, pretty rigorous fiction feature film, but in that completely a life as it is lived kind of space, you know.
0: But for the South Asian diaspora and others, what's most significant about this feature film is its rural Indian setting for a gay-themed film. Kaushik Ray again.
2: In queer cinema generally, so much of what is made and shown centres around an urban life and very often centres around a white Western life. So the fact that we can set this authentically in India in a rural setting is hugely important.
0: And its supporters think Cactus Pears represents an evolution in how gay characters have been portrayed in Indian cinema. Mira Nair.
1: If you had gay characters at all, it was much more flamboyant, sometimes parodies, you know, sometimes it was never the most tender, just a normal human being like we are.
0: Cactus Pears is a small, unhurried Indian film that's achieved quite a lot, not just by way of its many accolades, but because for the South Asian LGBTQ community, it's seen as an authentic and respectful portrayal of an aspect of their lives rarely seen in cinema.
3: The BBC's Tom Brooke there. Let's see what's happening in the world of sport. Plenty, I'm sure, Mark Adnall. Hello.
4: There sure is, Laura. Looking forward to tomorrow morning, and Socceroos coach Tony Popovich says his team will need to be better if they are going to defeat the US in the second FIFA World Cup group game. Australia takes on the co-host early tomorrow morning at Seattle Stadium. Both teams secured wins in their opening match, with the US dominating Paraguay and Australia defeating Turkey at 2-0. Popovich says the Americans present a different challenge.
5: Different teams. Turkey were more European style in terms of their technical build-up, slower build-up, fantastic possession. I think the US team has a good mix of the two, very powerful, very athletic.
4: And to wrap up today's results at the World Cup, here's ABC Sports' Ned Hall.
6: Host nation Canada posted its first ever World Cup win, and it was a big one. A 6-0 thrashing handed to the 2022 host Qatar, which ensured Canada will play in the round of 32, much to the delight of their coach, Jesse Marsh.
7: We wanted to play the kind of football that would electrify the crowd. We wanted to showcase the kind of talent and mentality that we have. There's going to be 40 million Canadians that claim they were in the stadium today, right? But these 55,000 were lucky, and what a performance from our team.
6: Switzerland will join the Canadians in the next round after beating Bosnia-Herzegovina 4-1, while in Group A, Czechia and South Africa got on the board with a 1-1 draw against each other. But Mexico is through to the round of 32 in fine style. They're the first team to 6 points after seeing off Korea 1-0 in Guadalajara.
4: That's ABC Sports' Ned Hall. For more World Cup coverage, visit ABC News Online, where you'll find live blogs of every match, along with breaking news and analysis. To the NRL, the Canberra Raiders say pressure to win consecutive games is mounting if the side wants to keep its finals hopes alive. The Raiders are up against the Storm in Melbourne on Sunday. The team sits 13th on the ladder, must win most of its remaining matches this season to make the finals. Assistant coach Brock Shepherd says it's crunch time.
8: We've got to get to at least 12 wins. So we're going to have to go on a run, string four or five wins in a row at some point. And look, we've got Melbourne this weekend, then we come home for the Dragons next weekend into a bye. So this little period is going to be really, really important for us.
4: Victoria's Phillip Island has lost a second major racing event to South Australia. Madeline Stutchbury reports.
9: The Australian round of the Superbike World Championships will be held at Victoria's Phillip Island track for the last time in 2027 and will move to South Australia in 2028. It's the second major motoring event to move to South Australia in recent months after Victoria lost the Australian Motorcycle Grand Prix to Adelaide in February. Phillip Island, about 1.5 hours southeast of Melbourne, has a reputation as a premier motoring circuit and has hosted Superbikes since 1990. World SBK Executive Director Gregorio Lavilla says the Bend in South Australia offers excellent facilities and a strong commitment to motorsport.
4: And to cricket, Australia is playing Bangladesh in a T20 in Bangladesh. Australia is batting 3 for 101 after 12 overs. Josh Inglis out for 11 runs. Mitch Marsh dismissed for 20. Cooper Connolly made just the one run. Matt Renshaw, Tim David going along well at the moment. Laura, that's all the sport for now. I'll be back in about 30 minutes. Update that cricket match, all the other sport as well.
3: Thank you so much, Mark. Let's take a look at the capital city weather in Brisbane. 19 right now. Possible shower tomorrow with a high of 24. It's 18 degrees in Sydney. You're looking at a mostly sunny Saturday with a top of 21 degrees. Canberra, it's 10 right now, down to 6 tonight, then a shower or two and 13 the maximum. It's 13 right now in Melbourne. You're looking at showers tomorrow with a maximum of 14 degrees forecast. In Hobart, it's 12 right now, dropping to 7 tonight, top of 12 tomorrow with a possible shower. 11 right now in Adelaide, showers and 15 the high for you tomorrow. It's 15 degrees in Perth, down to 7 this evening before a partly cloudy 18. And in Darwin, it's 22 degrees. Tomorrow, you're looking at a sunny 31 for your Saturday. 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

0: ABC News. Hello, I'm Noni Edwards. WA's Agriculture and Food Minister says authorities are poised to respond if a suspected case of H5 bird flu is confirmed. Samantha Girling reports.
1: Preliminary samples from a migratory seabird near Esperance on WA's southern coast have confirmed it died from bird flu. Further test results to determine the strain of the virus are expected tomorrow, with concerns it could be the H5 strain which has devastated bird and marine animal populations around the world. Jackie Jarvis says if it is, the response will be immediate.
2: There are well-established national response arrangements in place to respond. If this is confirmed H5 bird incursion, there will be a rapid and coordinated national response.
1: Another sick bird found in the area has also been tested for the virus.
0: Former KPMG Australia Chief Executive Andrew Yates has told a parliamentary committee he doesn't see himself or those at the company as bad apples. The company is embroiled in a series of allegations over the misuse of confidential client information, which has led to a series of high-profile resignations and demotions in recent months. The inquiry has now heard evidence from several leaders, including KPMG. Mr. Yates denies he and another colleague took the fall for widespread problems.
3: I don't see myself as a bad apple, Senator. I see someone as took accountability for things that went wrong, and nor do I see the firm to be full of bad apples. We are a large, complex organisation, and we're fallible.
0: Cybersecurity experts hope a new campaign launched by TikTok to combat misinformation will help reshape people's behaviour online by encouraging users to follow the three Cs. Here's the Maya Navada.
4: You've heard of slip, slop, slap, but what about catch, check, choose? It's part of TikTok's push to prevent the spread of misinformation. After a study commissioned found over a third of Australians tend to share information before verifying if it's true. It also revealed about 25% have felt embarrassed or frustrated after realising they'd shared misinformation, but only a small number of them correct or remove it. It's hoping the three C's, catch yourself before reacting, check the facts and choose what to do next, become a part of the cultural vernacular so that even as AI and misinformation evolves, our behaviour can keep up.
0: Tasmania Police search and rescue officers have helped two Queensland men who got into difficulty while on a kayaking trip on the Huon River in the state's rugged southwest wilderness. The men set off a personal locator beacon this afternoon and were found up a steep cliff a couple of hours later by a crew from the rescue helicopter. They were taken to the Royal Hobart Hospital with symptoms of hypothermia and fatigue. Heavy rainfalls led to a rising river and the men had abandoned their kayaks and walked in the bush for some time. They set off their trip on Monday. Internationally, more than 20 people have died in Lebanon as fresh fighting threatens to unravel a newly signed interim deal between the US and Iran. Here's Eliza Getzey.
5: The preliminary deal signed 2 days ago calls for an immediate halt to military operations on all fronts in the Middle East, including in Lebanon. The US was keen to jump quickly into talks with Iran to flesh out a plan to end the war for good and bring traffic on the Strait of Hormuz back to pre-war levels. But a planned meeting between Vice President J.D. Vance and an Iranian delegation in Switzerland has been postponed as the death toll continues to rise. Lebanon's state news agency says at least 18 people have been killed in fresh Israeli airstrikes, as Israel says it struck Hezbollah targets, while 4 of its soldiers have been killed in southern Lebanon. Mediators are reportedly working to reschedule the meetings.
0: The Taliban says Afghan forces have launched airstrikes on hideouts of Islamist militants in Pakistan. The Taliban's defence ministry has posted on X saying the strikes occurred in 2 provinces. The ministry says the centres were being used for planning and organising attacks on Afghan soil. Pakistan launched deadly airstrikes along its border with Afghanistan earlier this month, breaking months of relative calm in the region. And Australia will meet the USA in Seattle tomorrow in a crucial match for both sides in their FIFA World Cup campaigns. Co-host USA sits atop Group D after its 4-1 victory over Paraguay in its opening match of the tournament, with the Socceroos second in the group after beating Turkey in its first game 2-0. The USA sees Australia as a tough opponent, but the USA not only enjoys home advantage, but is placed 15th in the world, while the Socceroos are 22nd. The last time they met was a friendly last October when the USA won 2-1, but the Socceroos are still expected to push the USA all the way. You're up to date with ABC News.
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7: Hello, Laura Chilingirian here with you. It's Friday the 19th of June and on the way a suspected H5 strain of bird flu detected on the southern coast of Western Australia.
8: Samples have now been sent to CSIRO's Australian Centre for Disease Preparedness for confirmatory testing, with results expected tomorrow.
7: We'll also have more on that TikTok campaign you heard about in the news about the sharing of misinformation. And Mark Adnall, he is staying across all the World Cup action, the AFL, the NRL, the T20 and more. But first to this suspected case of bird flu. Authorities believe the H5N1 strain of bird flu has made its way to Australia's mainland, with a sick migratory bird returning a preliminary positive test. Western Australia's Agriculture Minister, Jackie Jarvis, has confirmed a brown skua has tested positive in a preliminary test for the virus near Esperance on Western Australia's south coast. The Federal Agriculture Minister, Julie Collins, has asked Australians not to touch sick animals and to report any finds to the authorities. Reporter Kian Burke has more from Perth.
9: What we've learned is that the bird that is of most concern for authorities at the moment is a brown skua bird. It was found over the weekend in the Cape Le Grand National Park. That's near Esperance, about 700 kilometres southeast of Perth. It was found unwell. A bird carer has taken over the care of that bird and reported it to authorities. They've very quickly come in and begun the testing process because that type of bird isn't normally seen in WA. If it is seen here, it's normally because the bird is sick. So those processes swung into place very quickly. Late yesterday, an initial test in WA came back as positive. We've heard for the H5 strain of the virus because it is the first detection of that strain in Australia, though it has to be confirmed. So those samples have been flown over to the CSIRO's lab in Geelong for further testing. That is the result we are expecting tomorrow. We also heard there was another sick bird, a migratory bird, a giant petrel, which was found in a similar area at a similar time. Tests are also underway to work out if that bird has this same strain of bird flu. But WA's Agriculture Minister, Jackie Jarvis, says that at the moment, all of the processes are working, that the state really and the country had been expecting this. The rest of the world does have bird flu circulating in its bird populations, and so it was a matter of when, not if. Here's a bit of what she had to say earlier.
2: In recent years, H5 bird flu has spread fast around the world, causing severe disease and high death rates in poultry, wild birds and affected mammals. Australia is well prepared to respond quickly to H5 bird flu to protect poultry production and manage impacts on wildlife and communities.
9: The next big step in this process is really the result of that test over in Geelong. That is expected tomorrow morning. That will really determine the next steps. If it is, as authorities suspect, the H5 strain of the virus, they've been a little reluctant to say today what the process would be. But there would be a wide range of processes you would expect, including surveillance, some of which is already underway, and then steps to protect the poultry industry, for example. The WA minister did flag today, for example, that poultry farmers would effectively be encouraged to move their birds indoors so that they weren't being exposed to migratory birds that might be bringing the bird flu in. There's further meetings already being planned for tomorrow for that response to be rolled out very quickly, no matter the result of that test. Both ministers have been at pains today to stress that if people do see sick or injured birds, to stay away from them. The best thing that people can do is to take photos or videos and to record the location of where they are and to report that to state and federal authorities. They say the risk of human transmission is very low, but it is highest around dead or sick birds. So they are encouraging people, particularly in some of these areas in southern WA where these detections have been recorded so far, for people to stay away from any sick or injured birds, to report it to authorities as part of that surveillance work that is ongoing.
7: That is Kian Burke reporting there from Western Australia. Now to a parliamentary inquiry into the KPMG audit scandal that's been taking place today in Canberra. In fact, it is still going this evening. 38 witnesses are taking the stand. It's alleged confidential information was misused by the consulting firm to try and win more work from other companies. It comes only a few years after another of the big four consulting firms, PwC, admitted it used confidential information for commercial gain. Business reporter Dan Ziff has been following the hearing closely, and he walks us through the details of these allegations against KPMG.
10: KPMG is one of four big consulting firms in Australia. Now, they do many things. One of the key things they do is audit the books of companies and government agencies so that we can have confidence in the numbers. What is alleged here is that members, very senior members of KPMG, were involved in taking information from clients they already had and using them in the tender process to try and win more work from larger, more lucrative clients. So, for example, information from construction giant Lendlease was used to try and win Westpac's audit contract. Information from Optus was used to try and win the vastly more valuable Telstra audit contract. This really goes to our confidence in these institutions, and it very much is about the misuse of confidential information, something that undid another one of the big four, PwC, just a few years ago.
11: Yeah, if you're getting a sense of deja vu, that would be why. It's not the first time we've been here, Dan Ziffer. I think the most astonishing thing that I've seen today, though, is the Telstra and Optus situation that you mentioned just before. We know that Lendlease confirmed a while ago that they had been affected by the misuse of confidential information, but the Telstra and Optus stuff, take us through what was said today.
10: Well, this has been alluded to. We haven't had much detail about it, but basically it is that, is taking internal information, which KPMG had and was probably using for audit, using internally, and it was given to the team or viewed by the team who were involved in bidding for Telstra's vastly more lucrative contract. We actually heard from the whistleblower today, not in person, but their statement was read out by another executive, who I think was definitely the worst thing they've had to do this year, talking about the lengths that the business was going to further the amount of money they made. They spoke about a toxic culture and a desire to make money at any costs. So this is what we know, three separate instances of using confidential information to try and make more money.
11: Extraordinary, and in this case, with a direct rival. Now, Lendlease CEO Tony Lombardo and Chair John Gillam also appeared today. What did they have to say beyond what we already know, that Lendlease, of course, say they have been caught up in this whole business?
10: Yes, they've had a 70-year relationship with the firm. That's how long they've been auditing the books. Sure as hell won't be doing it next year. Tony Lombardo talked about how trust is crucial. The chair, John Gillam, talked about how they've made a formal decision to change the auditors. They're obviously in the middle of being audited by KPMG at the moment, and talked about how the capital markets, the debt markets, they all rely on trusted information, describing it as being at the heart of how we act, and it's a very disappointing set of circumstances. So,

0: Police has actually asked for compensation from KPMG for the extra cost that they've had of dealing with this situation.
1: What did KPMG have to say for themselves? Because they certainly were not given a friendly time by those asking the questions. What did they have to say?
0: It was kind of what we expected. It's always, you know, very similar to what occurred with PwC. There's been substantial attempts to minimise the conduct, firstly within, and then once it's been made public, there have been people have accepted responsibility. So the CEO, Andrew Yates, said he doesn't see himself as a bad apple, or as the firm full of bad apples, but saying that he runs a large, complex organisation and people are fallible. So we've had the chair, Mr. Shepherd, discussing that. Martin Shepherd basically, said, they've done what they can. Everyone would do things differently. But the element that works against them here is at the same time, KPMG is asserting legal professional privilege over vast swathes of the documents that the committee wants, meaning the committee wants all these internalist investigations. They want all the data that KPMG has created, but they are saying, oh, well, our lawyers created that for us, so you can't have it. And I would say that is something that has infuriated the committee. There has been quite a bit of yelling today, and I do not expect that yelling to end.
1: Just remind us, how big could this get? Because ASIC, which is up this afternoon, also has contracts with KPMG. Government, state and federal have contracts with KPMG. What are we looking at?
0: Well, PwC, this happened to 3 years ago where they misused confidential information. The section of the company that dealt with ongoing government contracts was scythed off. It's now called Sign Advisory. It was sold for $1. PwC is now more than a third smaller than it used to be. It no longer bids for government work and won't for some time. KPMG is probably the biggest supplier to the Defence Department. They have an enormous division, completely unconnected to the audit division that this problem has been identified in. It would surprise me naught if that became a new company down the track, separate from this scandal. Probably what hangs over all the consulting firms is they operate in a legal grey area. They are not regulated like companies because they are a partnership model, despite having between 5,000 and 10,000 staff and many of them the kind of high hundreds of partners. So they operate in this area where they are not subject to the Corporations Act. That is something that the committee has recommended should change, and I think will be up to government, but could well happen with substantial ramifications.
2: And that is the ABC's business reporter Dan Ziffer talking to Sarah Dingle. And as I mentioned, that parliamentary inquiry is continuing into the evening. I'm sure you'll hear more about it in the days to come. Let's take a look at the headlines. Western Australia's Agriculture and Food Minister, Jackie Jarvis, says authorities are poised to respond if a suspected case of H5 bird flu is confirmed when test results come through tomorrow. Deadly fighting is escalating between Israel and Hezbollah in Lebanon, threatening the freshly inked interim agreement between Iran and the United States to end the war in the Middle East. The University of Sydney says it's investigating an incident where exam materials were leaked online as thousands of students are completing their end-of-semester assessments. And in sport, Australia will meet the USA in Seattle tomorrow in a crucial match for both sides in their FIFA World Cup campaigns. And the game starts at 5 a.m. Eastern Standard Time. An early start for many of us. Now, you've no doubt heard about Slip, Slop, Slap, the popular sun safety campaign. But what about Catch, Check, Choose? Well, it is part of a new campaign launched by TikTok to combat misinformation and disinformation on its platform. After a study that it commissioned found more than a third of Australians tend to share information before verifying if it's true. The research has also found that 25% of Australians feel embarrassed, annoyed, or frustrated after discovering they've shared false or misleading information, but only a small number of them actually go back to correct or remove it. TikTok is now encouraging users to follow the three C's: catch yourself before reacting, check the facts, and choose what to do next. Cybersecurity expert and founder of Cyber Safety Solutions, Susan McLean, says we all have a responsibility to prevent misinformation.

0: from spreading online.
1: It's all about educating to prevent. And the stats really align with what I see. The amount of people that will take at face value content that they have been sent, shown, have looked up themselves without checking it is really, really concerning.
2: Another study that came out today from the University of Alberta, Canada, has found that TikToks with misinformation specifically about sunscreen they looked at get more engagement. So even when people are maybe angry or trying to fight misinformation, it's still sort of fueling engagement and the algorithm. Do you think we're in a losing battle against the algorithm, or do you think changing our behaviours as internet users can actually combat this?
1: I think it's a combination of both. And again, of course, if you engage with misinformation to point out its misinformation, you're still engaging with it. So again, that then feeds into, you know, the algorithm and the way that things work. It has to be a multifaceted approach. We need the platforms, we need the consumers, we need the content creators, we need society as a whole to understand that this is now becoming a significant issue. It can lead to harm. It can lead to danger. It can lead to, you know, some terrible outcomes if you're taking on board content that you've seen that is factually incorrect, medically negligent, for example. So these are why these campaigns are so important. It's not targeting one demographic. It's not, you know, the older person that might read a half-page ad in the newspaper. It is the consumer, and they're the ones we need to get to, the young person, the middle-aged person, the older person, because they're all at risk for very different reasons. And embedding campaigns in platforms is really smart. That's a really good thing to do.
2: Yeah, and do you find that it is often the case with maybe topics that people get a bit emotional or heated about that they really jump in to, you know, clarify things and that ends up feeding the algorithm more?
1: It does, but also what the research showed was even when it was pointed out to people that they had shared misinformation or the information was factually incorrect, they didn't correct it. So if you were the poster of it, and then you realised, oh, my God, this was a lie or it's not true, very few of those people then removed it. So I think, you know, we all have a civic responsibility, if you like, to ensure that, you know, when we're using anything as an influencer, as a consumer, as a content creator, doesn't matter what you're putting out there, you have a responsibility to ensure what you are sharing is factually correct. And if all the main players in the team did that, then we would all as a society be a lot safer.
2: And what are the consequences, do you think, of becoming passive to that influx of maybe artificial intelligence and misinformation and disinformation as well?
1: Look, I think it does become overwhelming. It just becomes, you know, another day, another scam, another, you know, fake celebrity endorsing something that's not real. And I do think there is a level of apathy around it. There's often the, well, it doesn't really impact me, so why should I bother? But I think it's that social responsibility, because it might not impact you today, but I personally guarantee you that everyone is going to know someone who knows someone that has been personally impacted by this, by the scams, by the fake voices, by the fake pictures, money-making opportunities, romance scams, fines that didn't exist but you've paid. So if you see it, you should act, because it might not be relevant to you and you might be smart enough to get around it. But what about your mum? What about your dad? What about your grandparents?
2: And so I guess this TikTok campaign to catch, check and choose is a pretty nice push from TikTok to help combat it. How do you think this campaign specifically will help combat misinformation? And do you think TikTok or even governments are doing enough?
1: So I think that everyone can do more. Like there's no upper ceiling on, you know, how much is enough, because this landscape is evolving rapidly. So what we're seeing today, we're probably going to see tomorrow, but we might not next year. So I think that governments can always do more. What we need to understand with platforms is they do a lot of things that are right. They do a lot of things that are wrong. And I think that when they acknowledge that, you know, we want to try and get a message out to stop harm, we should be promoting that. The catch, check, choose, I think is great. It's like the slip, slop, slap. Those three words, really short, really catchy. We need this to be a normal part of conversation. It's not something in isolation. You know, AI, misinformation is embedded in everything we do. And I think for a lot of people, they don't actually understand that they're engaging with AI because it hasn't been articulated that way. So when we normalise it as part of life,

0: then we can have a better understanding of what we can do to protect ourselves from the harms, because there are harms and there are positives.
1: Yeah, so I guess a big change in our behaviours as users will be needed as we move forward and as we see more and more AI.
0: Yeah, and, you know, should it be the consumer's job to police the platforms? No, it shouldn't. But if you think about it this way, when you walk down the street, if there's broken glass, you might kick it off the footpath so someone doesn't fall on it. Or if there's a tree branch down, you're going to, you know, ring your council and let them know. So we have that understanding and awareness often of our civic responsibilities, if you want to call it that, in real life. I think we need to focus on that on the internet. We need the internet to be as civilized as possible, and we need everyone to play their part, because everyone has a part to play.
2: And that is cybersecurity expert and founder of Cyber Safety Solutions, Susan McLean, talking to ABC News Radio's Thenmaya Navada. Now it is time to check in on the sports news. Mark Adnall, gearing up for that early start tomorrow morning?
3: Sure am indeed. Got the alarm clock set. Should be a beauty. Checking some of the results today first, so from the World Cup. Now, Mexico's become the first team to advance to the knockout stages of the FIFA World Cup after winning its second group match against South Korea 1-0. Larry Batros has the details.
4: Mexico took advantage of a defensive blunder by South Korea to notch the win. It won Group A with 6 points in two matches, three more than South Korea and five more than Czechia and South Africa, which played a 1-1 draw today. In other results, Canada drubbed Qatar 6-0 to the delight of its fans.
5: Watch out for Canada. We're coming out. This is our time.
4: And Switzerland defeated Bosnia and Herzegovina. Meanwhile, the Socceroos will play their Group 6 crunch match against the USA in Seattle early tomorrow morning, Australian time.
3: And the Socceroos say they have plans to tackle the United States, both with or without their star Christian Pulisic. The attacking midfielder is in doubt for tomorrow's FIFA World Cup clash between the sides at Seattle Stadium. Now, Australia can go top of Group D if they win. Socceroos coach Tony Popovich says he expects the American star to play if he's fit.
6: And if he's not, we've looked at some of the players that have been playing when he hasn't been there and looking at the various options they may have, and we'll be prepared for that.
3: To the NRL, the Titans say they can't wait to get back to Robina Stadium tomorrow after a lengthy stint of away matches. Gold Coast hosts the ladder-leading Panthers and is hopeful of securing their fourth win of the NRL season. Titans coach Josh Hannay says he's hoping for a positive finish to his first season in charge.
7: It's been 49 days since we've been here, so with that, we get a good run of home games. You know, we've got 8 out of our last 11 here. I think our people would be sort of proud and really encouraged by what they've seen from this young group, mostly over the course of this year.
3: The Superbike World Championship will be held in South Australia from 2028, making it the second bike event to be taken away from Victoria's Phillip Island. The South Australian government says the Superbike hosting rights came as part of its deal to clinch the MotoGP. While a world-first street circuit is being planned for the MotoGP from 2027, the Superbike Championships will take place at Tailumbend, about an hour's drive from Adelaide. Motorcycling Australia Chief Executive Peter Doyle has welcomed the move.
8: Whether it's mechanics, whether it's riders, whether it's team managers and owners, Australia's had a lot of success in the World Championship over the years, and we look forward to coming here. Best facility in Australia.
3: In tennis, Australian Rinki Hijikata has come from a set down to defeat world number 12 Yuri Lahechka and advance to the quarterfinals at Queen's. The qualifier prevailed 4-6, 7-5, 7-6 against the tournament's second seed. The 25-year-old will join fellow Australian Alex Dermonor in the final eight of the Wimbledon warm-up event in West London. Dermonor is on the other side of the draw. Will play American Brandon Nakashima tonight. In golf, Jason Day has withdrawn from the US Open after being carted off course midway through his opening round with a bad back. The Australian seemed to grimace and struggle during a practice swing, a two-time runner-up in the event. Day was 7 over on the back nine. Fellow Australian Adam Scott carded 3 over par in the tough conditions, with fog backing up the field earlier in the day. Now, play in the opening round has been suspended due to darkness. Day 2 of the tournament will start early to make up some time. And being a Friday, plenty of sport about in the AFL. The Suns take on Hawthorn on the Gold Coast. That should be a cracking match. In the NRL, it's the Knights and the Dragons in Newcastle. In cricket, Australia playing Bangladesh.

0: Bangladesh and a T20 in Bangladesh as we speak. Now Australia is batting 5 for 166 in the 18th over. Josh Inglis out for 11. Mitch Marsh dismissed for 20. Tim David out for 45. That's all the sport for now, Laura. I'll be back in about 30 minutes.
1: Thank you very much for that, Mark. Taking a look right now at the capital city weather in Brisbane, it is 19 degrees, down to 15 tonight, a possible shower, and 24 on the way for you tomorrow. 18 in Sydney right now, down to 13 overnight, then mostly sunny with a high of 21 degrees. Canberra, it's 10 right now. A low of 6, a high of 13 for Saturday with a shower or two. In Melbourne, it's currently 13 degrees, down to 11 this evening with showers tomorrow and a top of 14. In Hobart, 11 right now, a minimum of 7 tonight, possible shower tomorrow and a high of 12. In Adelaide, it's 11 degrees right now. Tomorrow, showers 9 to 15 for your Saturday. 15 in Perth. Down to 7 overnight, then partly cloudy and a top of 18 tomorrow. And in Darwin, it's 22 degrees, a low of 21 tonight. Tomorrow, sunny and 31. Well, ACT, New South Wales and Queensland listeners, leave us now to go to the AFL match between the Gold Coast and Hawthorn at Carrara Stadium. 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Hello.
2: Thanks, Laura. Authorities are investigating a suspected case of the H5 strain of bird flu on the West Australian coast. If confirmed, it would mark the first incursion of the deadly virus on the Australian mainland. There are concerns an outbreak could cause mass mortalities among wildlife and significant economic losses for farmers. Washington has hit back at Israeli criticism over an initial deal to end the war with Iran. Vice President J.D. Vance issuing this stark warning: don't attack the only powerful ally you have left. Plans for further peace talks were abruptly cancelled as Israel continues to launch fresh strikes on Lebanon. Corruption claims have dominated a Senate inquiry into an army helicopter crash off Queensland's coast in 2023 that killed four men. A former army test pilot claimed a report by Defence's Independent Flight Investigation Bureau relied on fabricated and misleading evidence. The inquiry heard there may have been a conflict of interest with one of the experts consulted for the report relating to a piece of controversial technology previously deemed too dangerous. Lawyers for a woman accused of slavery offences say she should be released on bail and no longer supports the terrorist group. Khalsa Ahmad was among a group of Australian women who returned home after travelling to Syria and living under Islamic State's rule. Prosecutors allege while in Syria, she kept a teenage girl as a slave and supported terrorist ideology. And today, police told the Melbourne Magistrates Court she could be a danger to the community, but her lawyer said that she had denounced Islamic State and would live with family members if freed on bail. Her case has been adjourned until Monday, and the magistrate learned important court documents hadn't been provided to her. Earlier this week, Ms. Ahmad's daughter was denied bail in the same court. And two-time AFL All-Australian and Coleman medalist Tony Modra is in a critical but stable condition after a truck crash south of Adelaide last night. He was rushed to hospital after the truck he was driving hit a tree near Victor Harbour just after 5 o'clock last night. In his playing days, Modra was known for his spectacular aerial abilities, claiming the AFL's Mark of the Year three times. And Laura, I'll be back in about half an hour's time.
1: Thank you very much for that, Noni.
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1: Laura Chilingirian here with you. Great to have your company. On the way, the US and Iran ceasefire comes into effect, allowing ships to move through the Strait of Hormuz, but things are already looking shaky. We'll look at why a UK by-election result could have huge consequences for the whole of Britain. And if your idea of a pet is a guinea pig, a rabbit, or even a rat, then you'll be interested to hear about Australia's first adoption centre for animals who were once used for research purposes. First, though, the US and Iran may have signed an initial deal to end their war in the Middle East, but the toughest issues were put off for the next 60 days. Negotiations for a longer-term settlement were due to begin today in Switzerland with J.D. Vance in attendance, but those talks have been postponed and the US Vice President cancelled his

0: trip. The BBC's Lise Doucet is in the Swiss city of Lucerne, near where the discussions were due to be held.
1: Both sides, the Americans and the Iranians, will try to keep this on track. This is day two of the 6-day period that was agreed in that memorandum of understanding, the 60 days in which they are supposed to engage in more intense negotiations to solve the outstanding issues, including the fate of Iran's nuclear program. Iran is again, although we haven't had an official

0: It's clear that they are again insisting and making it clear that there will be no progress, at least, backsliding is another thing, but no progress on this front if the Lebanese front is not included as part of this deal. But both the United States and Iran would want to continue with the opening of the Strait of Hormuz. Both of them benefit from that. Iranian vessels are already moving through the strait. But the problems in Lebanon, and I think problems is an understatement, will continue to jeopardize the course of this critical agreement. The Americans are now fighting verbal wars on every front. J.D. Vance's press conference yesterday, where he was sent out to respond to the media's questions about this huge criticisms in the United States among not just the Democrats but the Republican hawks that the Americans had basically sold out in this deal, and the kind of language used by J.D. Vance, by President Trump against Israel, against Prime Minister Netanyahu personally, are really being seen as unprecedented in the history of this relationship between two what have been rock solid strategic partners. So J.D. Vance is making it clear that the priority is a deal that will be good not just for Iran and the United States, but he says good for the region. We'll wait and see what President Trump says when he really focuses on the fact that the talks today have not gone ahead. Will there be another tirade against Prime Minister Netanyahu of Israel? The way he has spoken about him, saying that he gets excited about too excited about what happens in Lebanon, that he has to blow up a whole building when he's going after one or two people. He referred to him as a junior partner. All of these things, President Trump wants this deal to succeed. He heading to midterms, but so does Prime Minister Netanyahu of Israel. He's also got an electorate to face this year.
1: That is the BBC's Elise Doucette. Well, the US-Iran deal is supposed to include Lebanon, as you heard there, but fighting there has intensified, with the health ministry saying Israeli airstrikes have killed 18 people. Israel says four of its soldiers have died in combat. And earlier, one Israeli cabinet minister tweeted that all of Lebanon must burn. That was a quote. The BBC's John Donison has more from Jerusalem.
2: Well, certainly the deadliest day since this deal was announced at the weekend, obviously a serious exchange of fire, and really puts this whole Iran deal in jeopardy, given that Iran has insisted that Lebanon must be part of this ceasefire deal, and some speculation in Lebanese media that the reason Iran pulled out of these talks, which were due to start in Switzerland today, was possibly because of the ongoing fighting, ongoing Israeli strikes in southern Lebanon.
3: And do we know who sparked this latest fighting? Because obviously Hezbollah initiated the original attacks at the beginning of March in response to the killing of the Iranian supreme leader. But what about this latest upsurge?
2: Well, what Israel is saying is that they came under fire, a number of tanks came under fire yesterday by Hezbollah, and then they have responded, causing these 18 casualties. From Hezbollah's part, I think they would say, well, look, we were responding to previous actions by Israel the days before. So it is a kind of he said, she said situation. But the fact is that if this broader deal with Iran is dependent on a complete ceasefire in Lebanon, well, that isn't happening.
3: And what does that mean for the people of Lebanon, who were beginning to think they could head back south to see what had happened to their homes in the previous few weeks of fighting?
2: Well, more uncertainty, because we've seen thousands of people heading south on the coast road, people who'd been displaced to Beirut and other cities further north. They were already heading back. And now I guess they'll be questioning whether that was the right choice. So there are still many people who can't return to their homes because the land where they lived has been occupied by Israeli forces. There are still hundreds of Israeli troops in southern Lebanon, and many, many villages have been completely destroyed. So those who were heading back might be questioning that decision, and many are not in a position to do so.
1: That is the BBC's John Donison talking to Oliver Conway. Well, the future of the UK's Prime Minister, Sir Keir Starmer, hangs in the balance after the results of a critical by-election in Makerfield in the north of England. There was a resounding victory for Labour candidate Andy Burnham, who says he plans to challenge the Prime Minister for the party leadership.

0: ship. Europe Bureau Chief Mazoe Ford is in Makerfield today and says it could be a very consequential outcome.
1: It was resounding. Andy Burnham received more votes than all of his rivals combined, almost 60%. There were almost 25,000 votes that went his way, and he beat his closest rival, Robert Kenyon of the right-wing Anti-Immigration Reform UK party, by more than 9,000 votes. You could see the relief on his face when those numbers were read out. It was a deep sigh, big breathe out. The relief was absolutely obvious. Also, when he left the venue, he said, "I'm going to go and have a pint. That's what I'm going to do." This was a victory speech for Makerfield, for a by-election held here in this constituency of some 77,000 people. But it really has been a decision for the people here to potentially choose who might be the UK's next Prime Minister. And there was a real sense of responsibility here among people about that decision. So Andy Burnham's victory speech was a thank you to the people of Makerfield. But reading between the lines, it was also him saying what he intends to do if he does make it to Downing Street. Let's take a listen to what he had to say about those ambitions.
2: But I do say to my own party, this is a final chance to change. This is what people said directly to me on the hundreds of doorsteps that I stood on. We must hear it. We must

0: result tonight to build a new politics based on unity and hope, turning away from the path that takes us to a divided, dark politics of the kind we see in the United States.
1: Now, Ms. Zoe, because the result was announced in the middle of the night, people are waking up to this news. So what's the local reaction been like?
2: You're absolutely right. Makerfield is really just coming alive now as people start making their way to school and work. Some of the roller doors around me have been going up as businesses open for the day. But a few people that I've spoken to this morning said they were relieved, they were happy for Andy Burnham. They think he's wonderful. One woman told me she cried when she found out the news. Another man, though, said, if you soil your pants, you don't change your shirt, saying that the Labor Party is the problem, not necessarily the leader. So there is a difference of opinion here in Makerfield. One man said it doesn't matter who's in Downing Street, they're all as bad as each other, aren't they? So there is a scepticism here about whether politics can deliver for this constituency. And there is also pride among other people that their man will now have a shot at number 10 Downing Street. A real mix of reactions here, Selena.
1: Yes, so in terms of Andy Burnham's ambitions to get to Downing Street, what happens next?
2: That is the big question. When will he make his move? He said before this by-election that he would challenge, or he would have the numbers to challenge Sir Keir Starmer for the Labor leadership. He needs 81 MPs behind him to be able to launch a contest. Any contender needs 81, except Sir Keir Starmer himself, he gets to enter the challenge regardless. So the first question is, does he have the numbers? Yes. The second question, well, he says he does. The second question is, when will he make that move? He's not sworn in until Monday, and in Parliament at least, so there's a suggestion that that will need to happen first, though there is no doubt going to be lots of backroom conversations this weekend about timing of all sorts of things. There are still calls for Prime Minister Sir Keir Starmer to stand down, but he has been defiant all the way through this by-election campaign that he believes he is a public servant, he has been put in the job to serve, and that he intends to keep doing his job for as long as he possibly can. He offered Andy Burnham something of an olive branch by saying, you can have a big job in my government. But Andy Burnham's allies have said, no, he wants the biggest job.
1: And just finally, Ms. Zoe, of course, the other question is, where does this leave Labor's main rival in this by-election, Reform UK?
2: Well, it's interesting, isn't it, that we're talking about Reform UK being the biggest rival, because for a century it was the Conservative Party, the Tories here. So Reform UK is the right-wing anti-immigration party led by Brexiteer Nigel Farage, and it has been campaigning on this platform of anti-immigration and saying they can do more for the economy, and that Westminster politics is not working, that establishment politics isn't working. Here they received 35% of the vote share, and that was bumped up by 3 percentage points. So they may take something away from that. They certainly do enjoy being the disruptors. But as I mentioned, the Conservative Party is the one missing in all of this as well. I think there'll be much soul-searching there too, because they received only 997 votes in this by-election. This has always been a two-horse race, and perhaps they didn't really throw everything at it knowing that, but it's still an interesting situation that those two parties, Labor and the Conservatives, that have dominated politics in this country for a century, that's no longer the norm, that Reform UK, after substantial results in local council elections recently and a strong showing here, are really proving themselves to be a force in politics here in this country.
3: That is Europe Bureau Chief Ms. Zoe Ford. She was speaking there with Selena Edmonds. Let's take a look at the headlines. The results of a CSIRO test that will confirm whether a wild migratory bird in WA died of a deadly strain of bird flu will be released tomorrow. A second sick bird found in the same area is also undergoing testing. China has reportedly called on Israel to stop violating the ceasefire in Gaza. State media outlet Xinhua says China's representatives to the United Nations, Fu Kong, made the plea at an emergency UN Security Council meeting on the humanitarian situation in the territory. Federal Agriculture Minister Julie Collins says the government's expressed disappointment to China over

The Beijing's announcement of a 55% tariff on Australian beef imports after producers reached their annual quota. Australia's first adoption centre has opened for small animals who were once used for research purposes. The Liberty Adoption Centre is based in Wyong on the New South Wales Central Coast, and it will help rabbits, guinea pigs, rats and mice that were once used for research at universities

0: Australia, which has been working to rehome ex-research animals since 2017. And now it has a facility dedicated to doing just that. For more, I spoke with Paula Wallace, who's director of the foundation.
1: The Liberty Adoption Centre is the first of its kind in Australia as a place where small animals from research facilities can rest and relax while they await adoption into permanent loving homes as people's pets and companions. And it came about through the support of funding provided by the New South Wales government and a very special program called the Research Animals Rehoming Grant. And so we were fortunate to be a recipient of that grant funding. And as a small charity, it really gave us the leg up to be able to scale up our operations and open this very special place here at Wyong on the central coast of New South Wales.
0: Because you've been doing this for about 9 years now, what have you achieved in that time and how will this particular facility help?
1: Well, we've achieved an enormous amount since we started in 2017 because at that time there wasn't a lot of rehoming happening, particularly for small animals from research. So a lot of the work was just behind the scenes, talking to people, making contacts, I guess educating people on the potential for rehoming of these animals. And over that time, you know, the doors of research establishments have started to open and we've been really encouraged by some very progressive organisations that want to adopt rehoming policies and get their animals out of research at the end of their projects and just give them a helping hand to move on to a different kind of life.
0: So what sort of animals are you looking for homes for?
1: Well, at this particular adoption centre, we house guinea pigs, rats, rabbits and mice, which are used in fairly large numbers in research facilities across Australia. And we also rehome dogs and cats, but they tend to go into people's homes so they can learn skills about living in a home environment. But the little animals come here and, well, now they have the opportunity to come here. And it's, you know, it's just it's somewhere that they can, as I say, they can relax. But it's a place of joy, of happiness, of excitement sometimes, you know, but always compassion. Yeah. And just it allows us to continue our rehoming mission and simply put, really offer more homes to more animals.
0: Is it known what sort of research these animals that are up for adoption have been involved with or have been through? What sort of things have they been through? Do we know?
1: Well, animals in research do come from a wide range of research settings, from places doing research into human and animal disease, product testing, that kind of thing. So we work with accredited research establishments in Australia to put rehoming agreements in place. And once we have that agreement, we work with their teams to identify animals that would be suitable for rehoming from their facilities. And then we simply transport them to here or to foster homes and then ultimately onto permanent homes. So we work with establishments in New South Wales and Canberra mostly. And the animals, yeah, they come from a wide range of uses in research and different kinds of housing. And so they've all been exposed to different kinds of things. But the main characteristic, I suppose, of animals that have come from this kind of setting is that they're not, I wouldn't call them timid, but they do, sometimes you notice a hesitancy with them, and it's simply because when they come out, they're really experiencing pretty much everything for the first time. So that's why we help them along their way to finding homes that really were going to work for them, that is the right kind of home with the right kind of owners.
0: Yeah. How do you prepare them for that?
1: Well, we have lots of programs that we run here for the animals, like, for example, in relation to the rats. So we have a lot of rats come through and they're very inquisitive, highly intelligent animals, very intuitive. And from the work I've done with them over the last 9 years, I can tell you that I believe they can mirror human emotions as well as dogs and cats. They make amazing companions. They understand you. They understand human emotion. They are clever. They can problem solve. So we set up here for them what we call gymnasiums for the rats, which are really big, massive enclosures that are full of ropes and hides and boxes and toys, and they have to problem solve to be able to get from A to B, so from one area of the enclosure to the other. So it really helps to keep them mentally stimulated, very physically fit, and then we back that up with good nutrition so that we are finding that we're getting our rats living well beyond what average life expectancy is. We have some rats that are nearing 3 years of age.
0: Do rats and mice get adopted?
1: Oh yeah, absolutely.
0: Yeah.
1: There's, you'd be surprised. I think like there is a group of, you know.

0: people that are very passionate about their rats. And I think they're people that have understood how special they are as pets. And some people call them pocket puppies because they are sort of like the dogs of the rodent world. They're clever. They mirror our emotions. They are a great supportive wingman. They hang out with you. They want to spend time with people. Yeah, they're just fantastic pets. And so are the mice. I mean, they're the most industrious, clever little creatures I've ever met.
1: Yeah, that's great. Now, you mentioned it's the first of its kind. Are you hoping that we might see more of these sorts of centres open up around the country eventually?
0: Oh, well, I'd hope so. I mean, what you would really hope is that one day we won't need to exist, you know, that one day that we won't be using animals in research in the kinds of numbers that we are now, and we won't need a rehoming service. But in the meantime, you know, we're here to provide what we can for them, and we could certainly support more centres around Australia. I mean, we find it difficult sometimes to service people that are wanting to adopt animals over in Western Australia, for example, because of the distance. So it would be lovely to see them pop up in, you know, a lot of major centres.
1: That's Paula Wallace, Director of Liberty Foundation Australia. And you can visit the Liberty Foundation Australia website to find out more about adopting a former research animal. It's time to take a look at the day and the end of the week in finance with Fiona Clark from Vantage Point Asset Management. She explains who the winners and losers were in the market today.
2: Well, it was actually a very negative day for markets overall. The ASX 200 closed down 82 points. That's 0.9%. It was down 109 points at the lows. It is worth noting that we tweaked a positive gain for the week of 25 points, but today's performance was pretty poor. Everything dragged down by the materials and gold sectors, which fell around about 4% each. Now, there are a couple of reasons for that. At a macro level, commodity prices have been under pressure, oil in particular lower as oil tankers have started to navigate the Strait of Hormuz, and gold also weaker with the prospects of higher interest rates in the US, which has dampened sentiment. At a company level, however, BHP closed down 5.6% after saying that there were further cost blowouts at its Jansen Potash project in Canada, and that actually weighed on the materials sector more generally. So I mentioned BHP down 5.6%. We also had Rio down 3.1%, Fortescue down 1.1%, South 32 down 2.8%. So negative for materials. However, defensive sectors and stocks outperformed. In particular, the healthcare sector performed very well, and we saw another strong performance from CSL, up 7.6%. Moving to the banks, it was a bit more mixed. ANZ closed down 0.3%, Commonwealth Bank up 0.1%, NAB had a good day up 1.1%, and Westpac was down 0.4%. Other industrials companies worth noting were Telstra closed down 0.4%, Woolies closed up 0.5%, Coles up 1.2%, and I mentioned CSL, which had a great day today. So defensive sectors did okay, banks mixed, and materials weaker for the day.
3: Now, looking ahead, what can we expect, Fiona?
2: Well, the US markets are closed tonight for June 19th, but we are seeing the futures are suggesting a weaker sort of sentiment in the US, so it does look like we'll open weaker in general for markets. In terms of things next week, there's not a lot of data, but what's out is quite important. So we've got the flash readings of the PMI numbers globally. They're unlikely to be market moving, but they're one of the best and most closely watched forward indicators for business activity, so watch that.
1: That's Fiona Clark from Vantage Point Asset Management. Let's take a look at the Aussie dollar. It is worth 70.1 US cents this evening. Let's check in on sport right now with Mark Adnall.
4: G'day, Laura. Socceroos coach Tony Popovich says his team will need to be better if they are going to defeat the US in their second FIFA World Cup group game. Australia takes on the co-host early tomorrow morning at Seattle Stadium. Both teams secured wins in their opening match, with the US dominating Paraguay and Australia defeating Turkey at 2-0. Popovich says the Americans present a different challenge.
5: Different teams. Turkey were more European style in terms of their technical build-up, slower build-up, fantastic possession. I think the US team has a good mix of the two, very powerful, very athletic.
4: And to wrap up today's results at the World Cup, here's ABC Sports' Ned Hall.
6: Host nation Canada posted its first ever World Cup win, and it was a big one. A 6-0 thrashing handed to the 2022 host Qatar, which ensured Canada will play in the round of 32, much to the delight of their coach, Jesse Marsh.
7: We wanted to play the kind of football that would electrify the crowd. We wanted

0: to showcase the kind of talent and mentality that we have. There's going to be 40 million Canadians that claim they were in the stadium today, right? But these 55,000 were lucky, and what a performance from our team.
1: Switzerland will join the Canadians in the next round after beating Bosnia-Herzegovina 4-1, while in Group A, Czechia and South Africa got on the board with a 1-1 draw against each other. But Mexico is through to the round of 32 in fine style. They're the first team to 6 points after seeing off Korea 1-0 in Guadalajara.
2: That's ABC Sports' Ned Hall. To the NRL, the Canberra Raiders say pressure to win consecutive games is mounting if the side wants to keep its finals hopes alive. The Raiders are up against the Storm in Melbourne on Sunday. The team sits 13th on the ladder, must win most of its remaining matches this season to make the finals. Assistant coach Brooke Shepherd says it's crunch time.
3: We've got to get to at least 12 wins. So we're going to have to go on a run, string four or five wins in a row at some point. And look, we've got Melbourne this weekend, then we come home for the Dragons next weekend into a bye. So this little period is going to be really, really important for us.
2: Victoria's Phillip Island has lost a second major racing event to South Australia. Madeline Stutchbury has the details.
4: The Australian round of the Superbike World Championships will be held at Victoria's Phillip Island track for the last time in 2027 and will move to South Australia in 2028. It's the second major motoring event to move to South Australia in recent months after Victoria lost the Australian Motorcycle Grand Prix to Adelaide in February. Phillip Island, about 1.5 hours southeast of Melbourne, has a reputation as a premier motoring circuit and has hosted Superbikes since 1990. World SBK Executive Director Gregorio Lavilla says the Bend in South Australia offers excellent facilities and a strong commitment to motorsport.
2: And being a Friday, plenty of sport about the AFL. The Suns are taking on the Hawthorn, that match on the Gold Coast. The Suns are up 3-1-19 to Hawthorn, 1-goal-1-7. Coming up the NRL, it's the Knights and the Dragons in Newcastle. In cricket, Australia is playing Bangladesh in a T20 in Bangladesh. Australia batted first. They made 196 from their 20 overs. Bangladesh no wicket for 11 at the moment. Cam Waters has won the first supercars race in Darwin. So plenty about Laura. I'll be back. More sport in about 30 minutes.
5: Tomorrow, of course, it is about 5 o'clock in the morning.
2: Looking forward to it.
5: Thank you so much. That was Mark Adnall there with sport. Now we've got the weather to look at in Brisbane. It is 19 right now. Tomorrow, possible shower and 24 degrees. Sydney, 17 at the moment. A mostly sunny 21 on the way for you. Canberra, currently 10. 6 to 13, the temperature range tomorrow with a shower or two. It's 13 in Melbourne right now. Showers Saturday and 14 degrees. Hobart, it's 10 at the moment. Down to 7 this evening, then a possible shower and 12 degrees. It's 11 at the moment in Adelaide with showers and 15, your forecast for tomorrow. Perth, 13 right now. A low of 7, a high of 18, and partly cloudy for Saturday. And in Darwin, it's 23 degrees. Tomorrow will be sunny and 31. 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
6: ABC News. Good evening. I'm Noni Edwards. The results of a CSIRO test that'll confirm whether a wild migratory bird in WA has a deadly strain of bird flu will be released tomorrow. Keane Burke reports.
7: The next big step in this process is really the result of that test that will really determine the next steps. If it is, as authorities suspect, the H5 strain of the virus, they've been a little reluctant to say today what the process would be. But there would be a wide range of processes you would expect, including surveillance, some of which is already underway, and then steps to protect the poultry industry. The WA minister did flag, for example, that poultry farmers would effectively be encouraged to move their birds indoors. There's further meetings already being planned for tomorrow for that response to be rolled out very quickly, no matter the result of that test.
5: The Greens say they're continuing talks over whether to support the government's proposed tax overhaul. Labor needs the Greens' support to achieve its goal of passing major changes to capital gains tax and negative gearing over the next sitting fortnight. Yesterday, the government announced several concessions for small businesses and startups following weeks of backlash. In a statement, Greens Senator Nick McKim criticised what he called absurdly generous grandfathering provisions, but said the Greens were continuing

0: Continuing discussions with the government. A Perth paediatrician facing child sex offences has been charged with dozens of new counts involving more alleged victims. David Webber reports.
1: Chia Liang Saw was charged last month with engaging in sexual conduct with a child under 16 and possession of child exploitation material. The 41-year-old has appeared in Perth Magistrates Court via video link from Hakea Prison, and dozens of new charges were read out to him. This included sexual penetration and multiple counts of indecent dealing and indecent recording. Most of the alleged offences occurred in Perth's western suburbs. Chia Liang Saw is scheduled to appear in court again later this month for a possible bail application.
0: Planned talks in Switzerland between the US and Iran have fallen over as Israel continues to strike Lebanon. Eliza Getzey has the latest on the Middle East.
2: Vice President J.D. Vance had been prepared to make an overnight flight to meet with his Iranian counterparts at a mountainside resort in Switzerland, but the trip's been called off, at least for now. The White House says Vance and his delegation were unable to finalise plans and that he'd stay in Washington. Al-Mayadeen, a pan-Arab satellite channel aligned with the Iranian-backed Lebanese militant group Hezbollah, is reporting Iran is delaying sending its delegation to Switzerland over Israel's ongoing attacks in Lebanon. Lebanon's state-run news agency says at least 16 people have been killed in fresh Israeli airstrikes, while Israel says four of its soldiers have been killed in southern Lebanon.
0: China has reportedly called on Israel to stop violating the ceasefire in Gaza. State media outlet Xinhua says China's representative to the United Nations, Fu Kong, made the plea at an emergency UN Security Council meeting on the humanitarian situation in the territory. Mr. Fu said that China views Israel's continual expansion of military occupation in Gaza with grave concern. British Prime Minister Sir Keir Starmer says he will fight attempts by his rival Andy Burnham to oust him from office. Sir Keir says he will not walk away and will run in a leadership contest if one is triggered. Mr. Burnham, the Mayor of Greater Manchester, has won a seat in Parliament in a special election and is looking to replace Starmer as leader of the Labour Party and the country. Back home, multiple cases of acute liver toxicity associated with an unapproved peptide product have been reported to the Victorian Health Department. The department has issued a health alert for an unapproved product named as retatrutide after recording six cases of acute liver injury this year. It says the products have been purchased online and that retatrutide has an experimental peptide is not approved for sale as a safe medical product in Australia. Anyone who's used these products develops unusual or concerning symptoms, including abdominal pain and itchy skin or easy bruising, should seek urgent medical attention. And Australians are being encouraged to push past apathy and take action against misinformation online. A study commissioned by TikTok has found over a third of Australians tend to share information before verifying if it's true, and only a very small number remove or correct it after finding out it was misleading. The platform's now launched a new campaign to combat the spread of misinformation. Founder of Cyber Safety Solutions, Susan McLean, says verification needs to be a natural instinct.
3: If you see it, you should act, because it might not be relevant to you and you might be smart enough to get around it. But what about your mum? What about your dad? What about your grandparents?
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5: Good evening. It is Friday the 19th of June. Laura Chilingirian here with you. Coming up, fears a deadly strain of bird flu has been found on the Australian mainland.
6: If this is confirmed, H5 bird incursion, there will be a rapid and coordinated national response.
5: And more on the tests that are continuing tonight. Also on the way, a third man charged over the firebombing of a Melbourne synagogue in 2024, and KPMG executives grilled at a parliamentary inquiry about the misuse of confidential information. The federal government has confirmed a suspected case of the H5 bird flu has been detected in Western Australia. Urgent testing is underway on two migratory birds, and if the tests are positive, it will be the first time the highly contagious variant of the disease has been found on the Australian mainland. Alexandra Humphreys reports.
7: It's always been a matter of when, not if, the deadly H5 strain of bird flu will land in Australia. Late this afternoon came news it may now have arrived after an unwell migratory bird was found in an isolated area of Western Australia. Julie Collins is the Federal Minister for Agriculture.
8: It initial testing at the Western Australian

0: Australian laboratory has returned a suspected positive result for avian influenza. Samples have now been sent to CSIRO's Australian Centre for Disease Preparedness for confirmatory testing, with results expected tomorrow.
1: A second unwell bird found in the same area, near Esperance in southern Western Australia, is also being tested. In recent years, the highly pathogenic avian influenza, known as H5, has spread rapidly around the globe, causing severe disease and high death rates in poultry, wild birds and some mammals. An urgent meeting of state and territory authorities has been convened.
0: Well, we're obviously taking this very seriously. As I said, we've got now the experts from around the states and territories and from industry. We will take the advice of experts who have been preparing in case it is a confirmed H5 bird flu. So we are preparing everything as if it is to make sure that we're as prepared as we can be. This is a single bird suspected case.
1: Australia is the last continent in the world without a confirmed case. Just yesterday, it was revealed that the disease has decimated the population of southern elephant seal pups on the Australian subantarctic territory, Heard Island, which is about 4,000 kilometres from Perth. Ms Collins is urging people to stay clear of sick-looking birds.
0: A key message for everyone is please do not touch sick or dead birds or animals. If you see multiple sick or dead birds or other animals, please take photos or record it from a safe distance. Record your location and go to birdflu.gov.au to report it.
1: There are concerns the spread of this strain of bird flu to Australia could impact native species, potentially pushing some towards extinction. The federal government says species like Australian sea lions and species that use a single breeding or roosting location like the Christmas Island frigate bird and the Abbott's booby are at high risk. This strain could also significantly affect common species like black swans and pelicans. Michelle Villa is an avian influenza expert with the University of Melbourne.
2: In all cases where the virus has arrived on a new continent, the consequences for wildlife have been really catastrophic. This virus generally triggers mass mortality events in wild birds and in some instances in marine mammals as well. And so if the virus has arrived and has been introduced into our ecosystems, we could start seeing sort of similar consequences. It's of course also been really devastating for the poultry industry on most continents. I was just looking up the numbers yesterday, and in the USA, so just one country, since the virus has arrived, they've had to cull over 200 million chickens, which is an enormous number. In the US as well, there's been a really big impact on their dairy industry, but they are quite unique in that instance.
1: She says there have also been human cases associated with the virus.
2: In almost all instances, these are people that work with poultry or in the US are working with dairy cattle. For the most part, this virus hasn't been as bad as the previous H5N1 variants, which have been quite lethal. Most people have just had conjunctivitis, but there have been some deaths associated with the virus. The WHO and the quadripartite do regular risk assessments, and so the risk to the general population of this virus remains low. But to occupationally exposed workers, it is low to medium.
1: Dr. Emma Grant is an expert in influenza and immune responses at La Trobe University. She believes Australia is as prepared as it can be.
3: Australia has had bird flu outbreaks, albeit not the H5 outbreak before, and they have been contained and dealt with very, very well, very professionally without systemic spread. In terms of whether or not these are a problem for humans, these avian influenza viruses actually find it really hard to bind to human cells. And so human infections from these avian viruses, including H5 avian influenza viruses, is very, very rare.
1: The federal government is investing $113 million to strengthen preparedness for the arrival of the H5 strain of bird flu on the Australian mainland.
4: Alexandra Humphreys with that report. We'll stay across that story for you tomorrow right here on ABC News Radio.

0: A third man has been charged over the firebombing of a synagogue in Melbourne 2 years ago. The Adas Israel Synagogue was set alight in 2024. Worshippers had to flee for their lives but escaped without serious injuries. Natasha Shapova reports on an arson attack that shocked the world.
1: Today, the Victorian Joint Counter-Terrorism Team have made a breakthrough, charging a third person they believe to have been involved in setting fire to the Adas Israel Synagogue in Melbourne in December 2024. A 20-year-old Airport West man was charged with criminal damage by fire, conduct endangering life and theft of a motor vehicle. He was already being held in custody at the Metropolitan Remand Centre for unrelated matters, but he will be appearing at the Melbourne Magistrates Court for today's charges next Tuesday. Now, this is all part of a joint investigation by Victoria Police, Australian Federal Police and ASIO, who now believe they have charged all three alleged offenders setting fire to this synagogue. Now, police have already charged two other people last year, a 20-year-old man and a 21-year-old man, as well as another 20-year-old man who they believe stole a vehicle that was being used as a communal crime car that they believe was also driven to the synagogue in December 2024. Now, police have told us this remains an active investigation and they believe it to be a politically motivated crime that will not be tolerated in Australia.
2: People deserve the right to feel safe and be safe in their community, and particularly at their place of worship. Today's charges are a strong testament to this, and it's a strong testament to the cooperative, strong working relationship between Victoria Police, AFP, and of course our security partners. So I thank all of our investigators in particular for their unwavering professionalism and ongoing work in relation to this incident and other incidents.
1: Police have told us that the investigation does have international connections and that they're working with their international partners, with those jurisdictions also conducting their own investigations. Police have also said that they are trying to identify who exactly is directing this offending and have also called on people who have allegedly lied to police during these investigations to come forward.
0: That is reporter Natasha Shapova. Making news on ABC News Radio, Israel has called on Hamas to disarm during a special meeting of the UN Security Council. Palestine's ambassador to the UN used the meeting to accuse Israel of killing more than 1,000 Palestinians since a ceasefire was announced by the US last October and of committing genocide, something which Israel denies. Labor's Andy Burnham has won the Makerfield by-election in the northwest of England, paving the way for a challenge against Labor leader and Prime Minister Keir Starmer. Victorian teachers have voted down a pay rise of up to 32% despite the union backing the offer. And in sport, Mexico has defeated South Korea 1-0 in its second group stage victory in the FIFA World Cup. Earlier, Canada trounced Qatar 6-0 and Switzerland beat Bosnia and Herzegovina 4-1. Senior executives from the auditing and consultancy firm KPMG have been subjected to a fierce grilling by MPs at a parliamentary inquiry in Canberra today. The probe was triggered by a whistleblower's allegations that the multinational was misusing clients' confidential information to win lucrative contracts, and KPMG's refusal to provide important documents to the inquiry has left the committee members furious. David Sparks prepared this report.
3: I found it self-serving, selective, and strategically weighted to try and make this an employee issue.
4: It's not often you get politicians from Labor, the Coalition and the Greens in complete agreement, but KPMG has unwittingly achieved just that.
5: People don't understand what goes on in these places, Mr. Yates. We're here for the Australian people.
6: I understand that.
5: But there's a whole lot of partners. You the boss of the partners?
4: This inquiry was called because of revelations that a whistleblower within KPMG tried to raise the alarm about practices within the firm. The worker, still unnamed, alleged KPMG staff were taking confidential information from the clients they were auditing and sharing it with separate teams within KPMG, strengthening their efforts to win other clients. The then

0: and CEO Andrew Yates, who resigned 3 weeks ago, appeared at the hearing today. Labor Senator Deborah O'Neill asked him if he and another colleague had taken the fall for widespread problems at the firm.
1: You know, you two have been sacrificed, or you have stepped forward to take the blame.
2: Yep.
1: But everybody else at KPMG, they're all hunky-dory. They're all good. They're fine. You're the bad apples. The question is, are you the bad apples, or is the whole barrel rotten? What's going on, Mr. Yates?
2: I don't see myself as a bad apple, Senator. I see someone has took accountability for things that went wrong, and nor do I see the firm to be full of bad apples. We're a large, complex organisation, and we're fallible.
0: One of the allegations is that KPMG was taking confidential information from telco company Optus and using it to craft a bid for a more lucrative contract with Telstra. Andrew Yates says he'd been aware of other accusations, but it was the Optus case that convinced him to resign.
2: There was evidence to support some of the whistleblower allegations that had I have overseen things differently, we could have found earlier. And it was that day that I realised that I felt I needed to take accountability for that.
0: KPMG is one of Australia's so-called Big Four auditing and consulting firms, and it does a lot of contracting for government departments. That's one reason why questions about its integrity are so important to this joint parliamentary committee. Other clients whose information KPMG is accused of misusing are Westpac and the construction firm Lendlease. Lendlease's CEO, Tony Lombardo, told today's hearing after a 68-year relationship, it's ending its connection with KPMG because of what he calls a fundamental breach of trust.
3: This is a grave misuse of their access privileges, and we're deeply discontented with this behaviour. So we will move as expeditiously as we can.
0: But one problem for Lendlease is it needs to keep KPMG on board a little longer while it finishes current audits. One of the hottest issues today was KPMG's refusal to comply with a committee order to hand over documents related to the whistleblower's allegations. KPMG does have the right to withhold those documents because of what's called legal professional privilege. KPMG Chair Martin Shepherd explained his decision.
4: I mean, I have, over the last couple of weeks, I have agonised. This has probably been amongst the most difficult decisions I've made in my executive career around how to make sure that I fulfil two obligations. You know, I've got a deep respect for the Parliament and for the Senate. I absolutely
1: do. I'm glad
4: do.
1: You verbal that, but I, that your actions I belie a different disposition.
4: And then I also have, on the other hand, a range of competing really important tensions.
0: Senator O'Neill, who chairs the committee, was not impressed with that explanation.
1: You have not had the courtesy or the respect for the law of this country and this committee's request on behalf of the Australian people
4: Senator,
1: to show us the evidence on which you keep absolving yourself.
0: Mm. And Liberal Senator Paul Scar agreed.
5: And you've said you've got a commitment to transparency, Mr. Shepherd. So on one hand, you're invoking legal professional privilege, which is the client's privilege.
6: Yours.
5: And you constructed this investigation from day one to take advantage of the processes and principles of legal professional privilege. So please, Mr. Shepherd, do you understand how we find it hard to tolerate when in your opening statement you say you've got a commitment to transparency and then you're hiding, you are reserving legal professional privilege and you're hiding behind legal professional privilege whilst at the same time claiming to be transparent?
0: Another issue examined today was how the whistleblower was treated within KPMG. Committee members accused the firm of handling the matter not as the discovery of bad practice by its teams, but rather trying to manage the situation as though the whistleblower were a disgruntled employee. The committee's next public hearing is due in September.
7: David Sparks with that report. Now, Papua New Guinea's Foreign Minister Justin Tachenko has fired back at One Nation leader Pauline Hanson over her comments this week that she made linking Australian aid money to corruption in PNG. In an address to Australia's National Press Club on Wednesday, Senator Hanson claimed Australian taxpayer funding was being wasted because of corruption in Papua New Guinea. Mr. Tachenko has rejected those claims, describing them as defaming and unnecessary, and he's warned the senator not to make sweeping statements. Reporter Natasha MX spoke with PNG's foreign minister.
8: Now, that blanket covering of accusing all Pacific Island leaders to be corrupt is totally uncalled for. It's not only defaming, that it is totally unnecessary. And this is where Pauline Hanson gets herself into trouble, where she opens her mouth and does not find out the facts first and just blankets everybody as corrupt in the Pacific. Now, that's doesn't help anybody at all and doesn't help the relationship at all with her and the Pacific. No one will put up with that. And, you know, if there's evidence and there's a strong footing that, you know, some of our leaders are, or, you know, there's evidence that this is going on, well, prove it. Put it on the table. But at the end of the day, you know, you just can't make these outrageous statements without backing it up with facts.
6: And what do you think about, I guess, her ideas to cut aid and make it conditional on not doing business with China? And
8: at the end of the day, Papua New Guinea will always deal with everybody. China is one of our strongest economic and trade partners. And Australia knows that. And China knows that Australia is an ally and one of our strongest traditional security partners. We don't hide anything. We make sure the truth is always there and the information's always there. So at the end of the day, there must be common sense prevail. We work with everybody for the benefit of the whole community, for peace and prosperity throughout the Pacific. There's no drawing the line in the sand saying you can't do this, you can't do that. We are our own country. We have our own sovereignty. Yes, everybody has their own issues, their own ideas, their own way of doing things. But at the end of the day, we can consult each other, we can work together and make it happen. So once again, comments like that that are unsubstantiated, unqualified, don't even worth me talking about them.
6: Mm-hmm. Just playing devil's advocate for those who might be out there saying, well, does she have a point about corruption? It's no secret that PNG does have a bit of a corruption problem. You still stand by what you said?
8: We are the most policed nation in probably the world. We have the Ombudsman Commission. We have ICAC. We have the Fraud Squad. We have the police. We have so many systems that ensure that corruption is held back as much as possible and does not happen. We have guidelines that us politicians and members of parliament must follow. We must make sure all our assets and everything we own are clearly documented so that we can easily be exposed if we are corrupt. So, you know, at the end of the day, every country has its issues in corruption, in policing, in crime, and fraud. I don't say it's not happening in Papua New Guinea, but we are doing our best to control it and also to make sure it doesn't happen.
7: That's Papua New Guinea's Foreign Minister Justin Dechenko speaking with Natasha Emek. Now with sport, here's Mark Adnall.
9: Hi, Laura. The Socceroos have gone through their final preparations for their second FIFA World Cup match against joint hosts the USA in Seattle tomorrow morning. There's an injury concern for the Americans, but neither coach is giving much away about their starting lineup. ABC Sports' Ned Hall has the details.
10: Focus is well and truly on the Socceroos' clash with the USA on Saturday morning. With both teams having won their opening games, a point would ensure both make the knockout phase. Australian coach Tony Popovich says everyone is fully fit and he takes some positives from the defeat against the US in a friendly last year.
11: We take what we need out of that game. I'm sure the US would have as well. You know, we wanted to experience playing in the US. We experienced playing in altitude. We tested ourselves with travel. So for us, I can only speak for us, we got what we wanted out of that game. We had a fantastic hit out. It's a very good opponent. We were pleased with that, and since then we feel we've improved. We're a better team now than what we were in October, and I'm sure the US is as well. And so it should be a really good game.
10: While there were no hints on team selection at the Australian press conference, it looks certain that Harry Suter, who accompanied Popper into the presser, has retained the captain's armband.
12: Playing at a World Cup for your country against one of the host nations, not many times in your career you're going to ever get to do that, so of course, the lads are excited, but it's a fine balance between using that excitement And also being calm and composed in the moment.
10: For the USA, the focus is still on star midfielder Christian Pulisic. The US skipper limped out of the win over Paraguay at half-time after a knock to the calf and hasn't been training much this week. US coach Mauricio Pochettino is giving him to the last minute to prove his fitness.
13: He's evolving. He's much better from Friday. At the moment, we see he's not available for tomorrow. Will be available for the next game. But I think he's doing a massive effort. When this type of thing happens, always is painful, but I think Christian is strong and with great mentality and is doing a fantastic effort to try to be ready as soon as possible.
10: The game kicks off at 5 a.m. Australian Eastern Standard Time.
9: That's ABC Sports. Ned Hall in today's results. Mexico has beaten South Korea 1-0 in the match in Guadalajara, Mexico. Luis Romo scored for Mexico in the 50th minute. Earlier, Canada thrashed Qatar 6-0. Switzerland defeated Bosnia and Herzegovina 4-1. And South Africa and the Czech Republic played a 1-1 draw. To the NRL, the Titans say they can't wait to get back to Robina Stadium tomorrow after a lengthy stint of away games. Gold Coast hosts the ladder-leading Panthers and is hopeful of securing their fourth win of the season. Titans coach Josh Hannay says he's hoping for a positive finish to his first season in charge.
14: It's been 49 days since we've been here, so with that, we get a good run of home games. You know, we've got 8 out of our last 11 here. I think our people would be sort of proud and really encouraged by what they've seen from this young group, mostly over the course of this year.
9: The Superbike World Championships will be held in South Australia from 2028, making it the second bike event to be taken away from Victoria's Phillip Island. The SA government says the Superbike hosting rights came as part of its deal to clinch the MotoGP. While a world-first street circuit is being planned for the MotoGP from 2027, the Superbike Championships will take place at Tailem Bend, about an hour's drive from Adelaide. Motorcycling Australia Chief Executive Peter Doyle has welcomed the move.
15: Whether it's mechanics, whether it's riders, whether it's team managers and owners, Australia's had a lot of success in the World Championship over the years, and we look forward to coming here, the best facility in Australia.
9: To tennis, Australian Rinki Hijikata has come from a set down to defeat world number 12, Yuri Lahechka, and advance to the quarterfinals at the Queen's Tournament. The qualifier prevailed 4-6, 7-5, 7-6 against the tournament's second seed. That's all the sport. Back to you, Laura.
7: Thank you very much for that. That was Mark Adenor with the sport. Of course, the AFL is on at the moment, the Suns versus the Hawks. Hawthorn leading 7-5, 47 to 3-3, 21 in the second quarter. And in the NRL, the Newcastle Knights leading St George Illawarra 12-4 in the first half. Brief check of the weather. Brisbane 19 right now. Shower, possible shower tomorrow in 24 degrees. 17 in Sydney, mostly sunny and 21 tomorrow. It's 9 in Canberra right now. 6 the low, a shower or 2 and 13 tomorrow. Melbourne currently 13. Showers tomorrow 11 to 14 degrees. In Hobart it's 10, down to 7 tonight. A possible shower and 12 degrees tomorrow. In Adelaide it's 11 right now. You're in for showers and 15. The maximum. In Perth, 12 degrees, down to 7 this evening, and partly cloudy, 18 tomorrow, and it's 23 in Darwin. Sunny tomorrow with a top of 31 degrees. It's time for a news update here on ABC News Radio. I'll be back for the next half hour.
16: ABC News with Noni Edwards. The peak body representing Australian farmers says a new suspected deadly strain of bird flu could have significant impacts on the agricultural sector. A wild migratory bird in Western Australia has returned a suspected positive result for the H5 strain of avian influenza. If confirmed as the H5 strain, it would mean the virus has spread to every continent on the planet. National Farmers Federation Chief Executive Michael Guerin says if the virus has arrived in Australia, it will be a tough time for farmers.
17: We don't know yet if we have it, and we don't know what that impact, those impacts will be, but certainly those overseas experiences lead us to the inevitable conclusion that if we have it, it will be a very tough time for farmers and communities.
16: The publication of a report on proposed changes to the legislation governing the National Disability Insurance Scheme, scheduled for release today, has been postponed for a second time. More from National Disability Affairs reporter Naz Campanella. The Senate committee reviewing the bill said they had requested an additional extension to further consider the evidence they had received. The committee will now deliver the final report on Tuesday, the 23rd of June. The bill proposed major changes to the laws governing the National Disability Insurance Scheme that would pave the way for about $36 billion worth of savings to the budget. More than 4,000 written submissions were sent to the committee and dozens of witnesses provided evidence over 3 days. Adelaide's Sky City Casino has been fined $21 million by the state's gambling regulator. Thomas Kelsall has more.
18: The fine was imposed for non-compliance with anti-money laundering laws. It follows a 3-year review by former Supreme Court Judge Brian Martin, who found the casino neglected its corporate responsibilities and prioritised revenue over compliance with the law. Premier Peter Malinauskas says the penalty sends a strong message.
19: $21 million is a big fine for any company. It's one of the biggest in the state's history.
18: Sky City was ordered to pay $67 million 2 years ago in a separate but related money laundering case brought by AUSTRAC. Sky City says it accepts the latest findings and is genuinely committed to being a responsible casino operator.
16: A new primary healthcare centre has officially opened in the remote community of Maningrida, aiming to strengthen Aboriginal community-controlled health services and support the provision of high-quality, culturally safe care. The federal government provided more than $14 million for the design and construction of the centre and accompanying staff accommodation, and is partnering with the Malala Health Service Aboriginal Corporation. The development is one of 25 federally funded health infrastructure projects in the Northern Territory. Internationally, Telegram has lost its bid to overturn an Indian government order temporarily banning the messaging app. A New Delhi court has ruled the government's actions aimed at preserving the integrity of a key medical school exam were legal and reasonable. The government put the block in place after the results of the exam were scrapped last month amid allegations the question paper had been leaked. Free speech activists argue it sets a worrying precedent that cements government powers to curb the use of any messaging platform whenever it sees fit. Back home, and a passerby has described the moment she came across badly injured AFL legend Tony Modra after he crashed on a regional road south of Adelaide last night. Modra remains in hospital in a critical but stable condition. Linda Cameron drove upon the scene moments after Modra had crashed his cattle truck into a tree. She says she fetched a blanket and tissues from her car and stayed with him until emergency services arrived.
20: Just talk to him from then on and held his hand and made him squeeze my hand tight, and occasionally I felt he was loosening his grip and I was frightened. At some stage I must have asked him what his name was, and he said Tony, and I said my name's Linda and I'm going to stay with you.
16: 24 V8 supercars are warming up at Darwin's Hidden Valley Raceway, with the first race of the Darwin Triple Crown set to get underway later today. Fans have flocked from around the country for the annual event, which also includes a variety of other motorsport races. Darwin locals Martin and Aaron say they look forward to the event every year.
21: It's a chance to show the rest of Australia what the territory has, you know, like, it's great.
22: This weekend is like our Coachella, basically. Like, it's what you come to Darwin for.

0: What the territory has, you know, like, it's great.
1: This weekend is like our Coachella, basically. It's what you come to Darwin for.
2: And in FIFA Men's World Cup news, Mexico beat South Korea 1-0 in their match in Guadalajara in Mexico. Luis Romo scored for Mexico in the 50th minute after a goalkeeping error. Earlier, Canada thrashed Qatar 6-0. Switzerland defeated Bosnia and Herzegovina 4-1. And South Africa and the Czech Republic paid a 1-1 draw. ABC News.
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4: Laura Chilingirian here with you this evening. Great to have your company. Coming up, Andy Burnham wins a UK by-election and it paves the way for a leadership challenge against Prime Minister Sir Keir Starmer. Also on the way, final preparations as the Socceroos prepare for a World Cup blockbuster against the United States. Well, the future of British Prime Minister Sir Keir Starmer hangs in the balance after a crucial by-election in the northwest of England. Andy Burnham won the seat of Makerfield in northwest England over Rob Kenyon from the Anti-Immigration Reform UK Party by more than 9,000 votes, winning more than 50% of the vote. Well, Mr. Burnham, who's currently Mayor of Greater Manchester, now becomes an MP. But he's been clear about his ambitions to try to challenge the UK's unpopular Prime Minister. In his speech as the newly elected Makerfield MP, Mr. Burnham has said the vote is a turning point for the UK.
5: This is a final chance to change. This is what people said directly to me on the hundreds of doorsteps that I stood on. We must hear it. We must act upon it. And we must get it right. There will be no second chance. But it is a chance now, from this result tonight, to build a new politics based on unity and hope, turning away from the path that takes us to a divided, dark politics of the kind we see in the United States. We must now take this path and put this country back on the right path and bring people back together and get things working properly again.
4: That is Andy Burnham there, who has taken out the Makerfield by-election. Tom Howe is a joint PhD candidate at both Warwick University in the UK and Monash University in Australia. He's an expert in British politics and foreign policy and has been sharing his thoughts on these latest developments from where he is in Durham in northeast England.
6: It's so significant because this seat, Makerfield, was a top 10 target seat for Reform. This is the one that they really want to win in the election. So Burnham taking over 50%, 55% of the vote is massive, particularly when you consider that the vote on the right, even coupled up, wouldn't get near to Burnham's vote. So that the fears on the right, Reform, before the election, that the Restore party would split their vote. I mean, Restore claimed a decent total, but it hasn't affected the overall result. And that says something about the way that Burnham can unite people. I think there are qualifications that are important to acknowledge. This is a Greater Manchester seat, and Burnham is incredibly popular in Manchester. In the last mayoral election, he won 63% of the vote. So, you know, that's very significant.
7: Yeah, I was going to ask, obviously, he's a really high-profile local candidate. Does that translate to the rest of the UK, do you think?
6: I think it's quite difficult to see how that degree of specificity can translate. You know, he is known as the mayor of Manchester and is incredibly popular in Manchester. I think he is also popular across the country. So, I mean, compared to Starmer, he's certainly going to be more popular. I think he's a better communicator. I think he's probably a better politician as well. And so all of those things would stand in his stead. But a by-election is quite different to a general election. And it would all depend. I mean, we assume that Burnham will become the Prime Minister. It would depend what his government is like, is to the extent to which he can unite the country behind him.
7: Andy Burnham has made no secret of his desire to lead the party. Some have said there might be a challenge as soon as next week, which is a major start to any MP's career in Westminster. When do you think a challenge might come? Others have said Sir Keir Starmer might simply step aside. Do you

0: think that's likely?
1: Well, so Starmer has said that he would battle on and intends to fight a leadership election. It seems quite unlikely that he would do that now in the face of the scale of Burnham's victory. Starmer's going to face an enormous amount of pressure to step down, to announce a pathway for... it all depends really what Wes Streeting, the former health secretary, does. If he challenges as well, then there'll be a full leadership contest. And in that, Starmer might stand there, but... Yeah, I can't see any situation in which Starmer does. I think the most likely scenario is that he probably stays on to do the NATO summit at the start of July, and then we see Burnham towards the back end of the summer.
0: All right. What then might a Burnham Labor government look like?
1: So you heard in the intro of the speech that Burnham gave, he wants change. He thinks that the country has not worked for the north of England in particular for a long time, and Scotland and Wales and Northern Ireland as well. But it's quite difficult to see what he will do. Earlier in the year, he laid out the problems that he saw with the UK's deregulation, privatisation, austerity and Brexit. That might give some kind of indication of what his programme will be. But you know, some of those things sit in tension with one another. And Burnham faces some quite significant constraints. The bond market in particular is something that he will have to deal with. And so any plans to renationalise industries will have to be funded appropriately, and those kinds of challenges he faces. I think the thing to watch will be the team he picks. The Chancellor will be the most significant pick. And people have spoken about Ed Miliband, also Miatta Phan Bulla. If he picks Miatta Phan Bulla, then that would suggest he's going to do something quite radical and potentially shift British politics more towards its regions, you know. But again, whether he can do that without having won an election himself is quite difficult. He would be taking over Keir Starmer's mandate. And the scale of constitutional change that might be required to fulfil Burnham's vision at its most radical would be almost impossible to pass without putting it to the electorate first.
0: We've seen the rise of right-wing populism in a number of countries around the world, the UK, also in here in Australia. What do you think Burnham's win says about the ability of more traditional parties to respond to the rise of right-wing populism, if any? Is it too early to say that he has the winning formula?
1: You know, there is a temptation to read into Burnham's victory, but the local specificities that I mentioned at the start, they're an enormous factor. And also the fact that Burnham ran on an anti-incumbency platform. You know, it was very clear that he was running to become an MP so that he could become the Prime Minister. And you heard in his speech, he wants significant change. It's quite hard, you know, if you're Anthony Albanese, it's hard to run against yourself. So it's hard. Those lessons don't necessarily carry across. I think it is interesting when you look at a party like Reform to ask whether they've reached their ceiling, you know. So in this election, they scored around 35% of the vote, but people are starting to wonder whether their ceiling's the mid to high 20s. They are divisive, and now that they're being pulled rightwards by Restore, maybe the right cannibalising itself is probably the thing to watch out for rather than lessons to take from Burnham directly.
2: And that's Tom Howard, joint PhD candidate at both Warwick University in the UK and Monash University in Australia, speaking to ABC News Radio's Sarah Dingle. Corruption claims have dominated a Senate inquiry into an army helicopter crash off Queensland's coast in 2023 that killed four men. ABC reporter Laura Lavelle has been listening in to the inquiry and has more on the fiery allegations made today.
3: We've heard claims of fabricated evidence, misleading testimony and a conflict of interest as well. This Senate inquiry is looking into the downing of an MRH-90 Taipan helicopter into waters off Queensland's coast in July 2023. Now that fatal crash, which claimed the lives of Captain Daniel Lyon, Lieutenant Maxwell Nugent, Warrant Officer Class 2 Joseph Philip Laycock and Corporal Alexander Nags, happened during a training exercise. And it is the fifth stream of investigation. This Senate inquiry, rather, is the fifth stream of investigation into this crash. Today we heard from retired MRH-90 test pilot Major Ian Wilson, and he said that an independent defence investigation into the crash has been marred

0: by corruption. He says that an expert who was consulted to give evidence to investigators may have also been the same person who signed a minute downgrading the safety risks associated with a controversial piece of technology. That technology has been at the centre of explosive allegations and evidence relating to this case. Now, that technology was said to have posed an unacceptable risk to personnel safety and was too dangerous to release into service. It was released into service, Defence says, with the caveat of more training attached to it. And it is believed the two killed pilots were using this technology at the time of the crash. Here's what Major Ian Wilson told the Senate inquiry earlier today.
1: I think the key point for the committee's consideration today is the integrity of the DFSB investigation. I think that investigation has been corrupted. There was an obvious and well-known conflict of interest within the investigation team.
2: And Laura, the families have also made an emotional plea today. What did they have to say?
0: They say that despite so many investigations into this crash, they believe no one has been held accountable. What they really want to see now is change. They want Defence to take responsibility for what happened and not lay the blame at the feet of the two deceased pilots. Here's what the widow of one of the fallen airmen told the inquiry today.
3: Noah still sleeps next to me, every night curled around his daddy's pillow. Lily cries, begging for her daddy to come home from heaven. She has lived far more days crying for her daddy than she ever had laughing with him. This is our life now, the life we never chose. Dan gave everything, even his life. The least this committee can do is truly find out why.
0: Well, Defence says that safety is its top priority. It does everything in its power to ensure that every member comes home safely. The report from the Senate inquiry is due back in September.
4: Reporter Laura Lavelle speaking there with Selena Edmonds. Let's take a look at the headlines. Western Australia's Agriculture and Food Minister says authorities are poised to respond if a suspected case of H5 bird flu is confirmed. A sick bird has tested positive in preliminary testing. Deadly fighting is escalating between Israel and Hezbollah in Lebanon, threatening the freshly inked interim agreement between Iran and the United States to end the war in the Middle East. The University of Sydney says it's investigating an incident where exam materials were leaked online as thousands of students are completing their end-of-semester assessments. And Australia will meet the USA in Seattle tomorrow in a crucial match for both sides in their FIFA World Cup campaigns. The game starts at 5 a.m. Eastern Standard Time. Japan is dealing with a bear emergency, with sightings and attacks on the rise. Last year, there were a record 50,000 sightings and 13 people were killed. Now, the animals have been venturing into cities and towns, leaving authorities struggling to control them. Our North Asia correspondent, Natalie Whiting, reports from Japan's Tochigi Prefecture, about 100 kilometres north of Tokyo.
5: A picture of a bear on a target moves in front of Otsuka Shigeru and he pulls the trigger. It's the closest the 75-year-old hunter has come to killing a bear.
6: It's not that I'm scared, it's that I've never actually seen one.
5: But that could change. Amidst a rise in bear sightings and attacks nationally, his local prefecture is running training. Maruyama Tetsuya is from the Tochigi Prefecture's Wildlife and Game Management Team.
7: A system for emergency bear culling was introduced last year, which allows the use of firearms to capture animals sighted in residential areas.
5: Authorities are concerned about bears increasingly coming into towns and cities. It's believed a shortage of food in the mountains is one reason they're venturing in. Japan's falling human population is also a factor, as rural towns and outskirts are quieter than they once were. This month, a 100-kilogram bear was repeatedly sighted.

0: started in the middle of Tochigi Prefecture's capital city, Utsunomiya. Almost 100 schools were forced to close for 2 days before it was caught. Araki Osamu from Wind and Green Kindergarten has bought cans of bear repellent spray.
1: As one bear has been sighted in this area, we recognise that it's possible two or three might appear in the future, so our kindergarten is taking a proactive approach to prepare for such situations.
0: More than 200 people were attacked and 13 killed by bears in 2025 in a record high. Already there have been at least 4 deaths in the first 3 months of this fiscal year. Tochigi Prefecture is also running bear training for local police and government staff. In an empty schoolyard, a man dons a rubber bear mask and gets on all fours to play the part. Before local police and hunters take him down with a pretend shot. Mr. Maruyama says the simulation is important.
2: We believe this will help staff develop a more realistic understanding of the situation.
0: The usual peak season for bear interactions is still months away, so authorities are concerned there could be more attacks this year.
3: It's North Asia correspondent Natalie Whiting. Now, when you find something you're really passionate about, how do you spread the word? Maybe you bail up your mates at the pub or you post about it on social media. Well, beef farmer Kathy Bryant felt so strongly about regenerative agriculture that she wrote an entire album about it. Fiona Broom caught up with the farmer turned musician to find out more.
4: I'm seeking answers from that time when my grandfather's hand held mine.
5: Hello, my name's Kathy Bryant. I'm a regenerative beef farmer, also have a little bit of timber on 450 acres at Neeram Junction in West Gippsland. I wanted to reduce input costs. That's important to any farmer, I think. I happen to like birds and bees and insects and flowers and nature around me. And I wanted to farm in a way that also promoted that. And I wanted to reduce and actually eliminate use of chemicals and synthetic inputs. So, yeah, and I'm glad I did. It's taken a little while to transition across, but at the moment I don't use any fertilizer. So the price spikes, you know, recently hasn't worried me at all, you know.
6: There isn't one agreed upon definition of what regenerative agriculture is, but what does regenerative agriculture mean to you?
5: Personally, I don't think there ever will be an agreed version of what regenerative agriculture is, because it's very much within context of what each farmer needs or wants to do with their farm. For me, it's all about the soil and getting the life in the soil, the microbes and the worms and the insects and everything like that that recycles nutrients and holds water and aggregates the soil so that you can get air and all those things down there. That's what regenerative agriculture is to me. But then there's so many other things as well that go with it, like diversity, huge thing with regenerative agriculture. And unless you have diversity, you probably can't get the other benefits. So every farm is different. Every soil type is different. Every farmer has a different set of parameters that they are working with. They're producing different things. They have different family situations. So regen ag is about giving agency, I think, giving that agency back to the farmer and also back to all the relationships that actually make our soils work. And in the process, you have a reduction in costs. You have a beautiful farm that you could, you know, it's got all the life around it contributing to your mental health and well-being. You know, for me, it's flowers and birds. For other farmers, it might be something different.
6: You have picked up on a lot of these issues in an album that you've actually produced about regenerative ag. Tell me about this album.
5: I felt the need, I guess, to get the message across, you know, about regen ag, but I wanted to do it in a way that wasn't prescriptive. Like, there's lots of information, you know, books saying do this or do that, but I think music is a beautiful way to get a complex idea across. I mean, we've used music humans have used music for thousands of years to help remember things, to spread joy, to make meaning out of stories.
4: I'm seeking answers from that time when my grandfather's hand held mine.
6: Kathy, do you have a background in music, or was this your first time sort of dipping your toe in the musical waters?
5: No, I don't have a background in music, which is why I worked with two musicians from Melbourne, Charles and Doug, because I knew that was not my forte at all. I was a farmer, still am a farmer. But we collaborated and created something, and, you know, there's parallels there. In your soil, you know, with the microbes and the plants that work together, if you've got diversity, you can manage to create things that are not quite what you expected, and, you know, and produce more abundance and a better resilience for the farm going forward. So it's amazing what you can create when you step out, I guess, and use diversity in a positive way. You've heard of
3: companions, well, this is so much more. Beef farmer and musician Kathy Bryant speaking there to the ABC's Fiona Broome. Let's turn to sport now. And the Socceroos are just hours away from their FIFA World Cup match against the United States in Seattle. ABC Sport Daily's Patrick Stack had a chat with The Guardian's Jack Snape, who was at the Socceroos media conference earlier today.
7: The most interesting thing they addressed was probably in relation to the two warm-up games they chose. They played Mexico in Los Angeles in front of an unfriendly, huge, noisy crowd.
8: It was a great dress rehearsal. The Mexico game, playing in front of almost 80,000 people, pretty much everyone against you in the stadium. So that was a good little test for us. And then the Switzerland game, playing at 12. Yeah, we tested logistically how that would look for us for this match, and we got some learnings from that, and we've put them in place for this game.
7: Look, they feel like they're pretty well prepared, and it did sound like Popovic and Suter didn't want to say too much to upset those preparations in this press conference today.
9: One thing that was huge ahead of the opener was the selection bombshells that dropped day of the game, just maybe an hour out from kickoff. And I wondered whether, you know, Popovic would be asked about that. I love the fact that no one even bothered, such as his capacity to play poker. Like, no one's even going to try and pry, a selection tip from the manager, because he's simply not going to offer it. You've been around the group, though. You've seen the condition of these players. If you had to sort of do some forecasting, are you getting any sort of sense of players who maybe are going to be rotated out or rotated in?
7: I think it's a little bit similar to the US and Pulisic and their belief that they might be here for 3, 4, 5 matches and not wanting to ruin the physical condition of their players too soon. We saw after that last match against Turkey, the following day, Aidan O'Neill was just walking gingerly around the training paddock while the rest of the squad did a light training session. He's fit and ready to go against the US.
8: Firstly, everyone's fit and available, which is a real positive for us.
7: There is some depth in that midfield for the Socceroos, and it wouldn't be surprised to see someone like Jackson Irvine come in, whether it is for O'Neill or indeed Paul Okhonengsla, who performed really well against Turkey, but is also a young player. So could be some movement there, and also in that forward line, the front three, where we saw last week Nestor Iheanacho come off after about an hour. There's a question mark over whether he can put in a 90-minute stint and whether he's better off starting the match or coming off the bench. So there's a potential there for some changes, you know, given, you know, we saw someone like Nishan Volupale or Matt Leckie in the warm-up matches. Look, we've got a pretty deep squad with few real standout players, so it would be prudent for Tony Popovic to balance the physical load across that squad, particularly given whatever happens against the US, Australia will still be in the battle for the knockout stage in that third match against Paraguay. So better not to roll the dice with all these players in this second match, knowing that there could be a few more matches down the track.
9: Just finally, vibes, Seattle, hit me. You know, a great sports town. No doubt a swathe of Socceroos fans rolling through. They're going to be deeply outnumbered at the actual game. But what is the atmos?
7: I've been here for about 6 hours. I must have seen at least 100 yellow shirts already. I don't know how these travelling fans do it, how many Socceroos shirts they've got in their suitcases. It was great to see the Australian presence already. It's a terrific town here, particularly the proximity of the stadium to downtown. It's a 15-20 minute walk from the centre of city down to the stadium. The stadium is, it's a beautiful looking building.
3: It is going to be a great game, worth getting up at 5 a.m. Eastern for. Don't know if it's worth getting up at 3 a.m. if you're in Perth, but you can decide that. That is the Guardian's Jack Snape speaking with the ABC's Patrick Stack. For the full interview, head to ABC Sport Daily on the Listen app. It's halftime in the NRL. The Knights leading St George Illawarra to 16-12, and Gold Coast Suns versus Hawthorn, and the Hawks leading 55-47. That's it from me. Have a fabulous weekend, and I will talk to you again on Monday. News time.
10: ABC News, good evening. I'm Noni Edwards. Biosecurity experts say the potential arrival of the H5 strain of bird flu in Australia could spell disaster for native endangered wildlife. The federal government says a wild migratory bird in WA has returned a suspected positive result for avian influenza, and if confirmed as the H5 strain, it would mean the virus has finally spread to every continent on the planet. Results of a CSIRO test on samples of the bird will be released tomorrow. Invasive Species Council Policy Director Dr. Carol Booth says tensions are high.
11: If it does establish in the wild, it's likely to be the biggest, most complex wildlife emergency ever faced by Australia, with potentially vast numbers of wildlife deaths, multiple outbreaks, and potentially grave endangerment for rare species.
10: Military officials have been accused of hiding critical safety flaws and falsifying evidence about a 2023 North Queensland helicopter crash that killed four airmen. Laura Lavelle reports.
12: A former Army test pilot has branded the official report into the tragedy as corrupt, claiming it relies on fabricated and misleading evidence. A Senate inquiry held in Canberra today heard one of the experts consulted for the report may be the same person who signed off on a minute downgrading the risks of a piece of controversial technology previously deemed too dangerous to release into service. Green Senator David Shoebridge grilled the Bureau's director, Group Captain David Smith.
13: That conflict of interest was not a subject of our report, sir.
14: Well, perhaps it should have been. I am astounded that you're not able to address this conflict of interest here.
12: The Senate's report is due by September.
10: Lawyers for a woman accused of slavery offences have told a Melbourne court she no longer supports Islamic State terrorist group. Here's court reporter Christian Silver.
15: Khorsa Ahmed travelled from Australia to Syria a decade ago, where her family lived under Islamic State rule. She was charged with slavery offences after returning home last month. Today, the Melbourne Magistrates Court was told she supported Islamic State while in Syria and kept a teenage girl as a slave in her home. Her lawyer said she should be freed on bail because she now denounces IS and because the case could encounter lengthy legal delays. The bail application itself was halted this afternoon after it emerged that the magistrate hadn't been provided with important court documents.
10: Fighting has continued in Lebanon a day after the US and Iran signed a peace agreement that included an end to hostilities there. As the BBC's Hugo Bashega reports, Lebanese authorities, at least 18, have been killed by Israeli airstrikes, while Israel say four of its soldiers have died in combat with Hezbollah.
16: Lebanon State News Agency described the bombardment overnight across the Nabatea district as one of the most intense in the war and said multiple buildings were hit. The situation in Lebanon, where Israel has been fighting Hezbollah, raises questions about the future of the truce between the US and Iran. The text calls for the permanent termination of the conflict and for Lebanon's territorial integrity and sovereignty to be ensured. Israel, however, says it has no intention of withdrawing from Lebanon.
10: British Prime Minister Sir Keir Starmer says he won't shy away from any leadership challenge after his rival won a seat in Parliament. Eliza Getzey reports.
17: Andy Burnham has described his by-election win as a pivotal juncture.
18: This now is the change
17: moment. We have an opportunity to turn the tide.
18: The Mayor of Greater Manchester has long held leadership ambitions, and now his entry back into Parliament has the Prime Minister fielding questions about whether he would put up a fight. So Keir has congratulated his rival's win.
19: But if there is a contest, just to be clear with you, then yes, I will run, I will stand, and I've said repeatedly I'm not going to walk away from that.
18: It follows calls from a number of Labour MPs this morning for a leadership contest and a transition to something new for Britain.
10: A world-famous aerobatic pilot will be taking to Darwin's skies over the weekend, providing entertainment at Darwin's annual supercars races. The aerial display will be accompanied by monster trucks, fireworks and a burnout display at Darwin's Hidden Valley Raceway. Pilot Paul Bennett says his plane is only

0: one of its type in the world.
1: I can do a lot of tricks. I mean, in the book of tricks, I can do them all, I guess. Some of the favourites, the torque roll, when you roll up to the left, going up till it runs out of energy, and then you reverse back down through the smoke. So, you know, everything's reversed, ups, down, downs, up, left, right, right, left.
0: Sounds confusing. You're up to date now with the very latest from ABC News. There's more news at any time on ABC Listen. And taking a look now at our capital city forecasts for tomorrow, Saturday the 20th of June, to start our weekend in Brisbane. There'll be a shower or two with a top of 25 degrees. Mostly sunny in Sydney, reaching 21 degrees. In Canberra, 13 degrees and a shower or two. In Melbourne, 14 degrees and showery conditions. A possible shower in Hobart, reaching 12 degrees. Adelaide, 15 degrees and showers. Perth, partly cloudy with a top of 18 degrees. And in Darwin, for the Hidden Valley Raceway, 32 degrees and sunny skies. It's time now to head over to our international broadcast partners at the BBC here on News Radio. I'll see you in an hour.

0: Hello, I'm Faisal Islam, and this is the interview from the BBC World Service. The best conversations coming out of the BBC, people shaping our world from all over the world.
1: I want to get freedom. 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
5: This is a war. The first thing that we want is the war to end.
0: For this episode, I speak to Jack Clark, co-founder of Anthropic and head of the company's new AI future safety think tank, the Anthropic Institute. Anthropic is one of the companies at the forefront of the artificial intelligence revolution and the maker of the Claude chatbot, a leading rival to ChatGPT. Jack says AI systems are becoming dramatically more capable, transforming how work happens even inside Anthropic itself, and could soon supercharge scientific discovery and reshape entire industries. But he also argues governments and society need a way to keep control of increasingly powerful AI systems, including the ability to put the brakes on development if it goes too far, too fast.
6: The world we're looking towards is one where it's as if we've added millions more scientists to the world and we get to make choices about where we direct them. So it's not that the AI system is going to be making all of the choices itself. These things will be governed, but there will be real choices for society of which parts of science do we want to go faster? Which parts of the economy do we want to go faster? We will have choices that we haven't been able to make before, but will have amazing implications.
0: Welcome to the interview from the BBC World Service with Jack Clark.
7: You've put out this new analysis from your company, from what's going on inside the bowels of Anthropic. Are you seriously saying that your systems are on the cusp of essentially building themselves with minimal, perhaps no input from humans?
6: We're saying that the dream of the whole AI industry, which is, you know, 70 years old, of being able to build a generally intelligent system that might be able to help do its own science, now seems like it's in sight. And we're trying to talk about this early because it's an important issue for the world to understand.
7: I mean, just unpack what that means, that you have new measurements of the progress from what's going on inside your own company and the progress in terms of coding, for example.
6: So what I'm seeing is a dramatic increase in the amount of code that is being moved around Anthropic as an organization. Coders here are now writing about 8 times the amount of code than they did in 2021, 2022, 2023, and 2024. We've had this dramatic acceleration, and that has caused us to see this increase in the rate of research and the rate at which we're covering new ground. So something is beginning to speed up about AI development itself.
7: Okay. And in practice, what does that mean in terms of how much of this is derived from the AI and how much of it's derived from human coders?
6: So 80% of the code that goes into Anthropic now comes from Claude. It comes from Claude and Claude-related systems. So the majority of the code in our organization is now written and derived from our AI systems itself, and that accompanies this dramatic increase in the productivity of all of the people working here.
7: And this could get to 100%? This is when it starts to essentially make itself. The AI makes itself, improves itself.
6: That's exactly why we're sharing this information. That's not certain, but it would have huge implications if that did happen. And so our belief is share this information with the world. That's what I do at the Anthropic Institute, and talk about these issues early because they have amazing implications for both science, robotics, you know, the general pace of discovery in the world, and also they have some potential risks, which we're going to need to discuss as well.
7: Well, give us some examples then of what it could mean when we have this 100% AI generating itself.
6: So I'll give you 2 examples. One, biology. Biology is a domain that's quite difficult for AI to work within because you need to run lots and lots of experiments in the real world. For AI systems to get much smarter and be able to build themselves, they'll also be capable of doing science in the real world. And so you can imagine human scientists working with AI systems to cover a lot more ground in biology than they have before. Similarly, robotics. Robotics is an area that is really, really tough for AI systems today. You have to do a huge amount of work of adapting the AI system to be able to work in the real world. It breaks all the time. It's a hard science problem. AI systems capable of this kind of recursive self-improvement would be able to adapt themselves into domains that AI has struggled with so far.
7: Just to be clear, though, what you're saying is that this is the moment where the AI sort of it decides its own pace of discovery. It does it itself with minimal human input?
6: The world we're looking towards is one where it's as if we've added millions more scientists to the world and we get to make choices about where we direct them. So it's not that the AI system is going to be making all of the choices itself. These things will be governed. They will have policy frameworks around them. You know, labs and governments and others will work with them. But there will be real choices for society of which parts of science do we want to go faster? Which parts of the economy do we want to go faster? We will have choices that we haven't been able to make before, but will have amazing implications.
7: But you're also stressing the potential problems here, aren't you? The potential serious problems. And you seem to be raising the question of control. I mean, are we still in control of this process?
6: Yes. I think a good way to think about it is what would happen if you times by 10 the number of people working at the BBC right now? You'd suddenly have these questions of how do we know what they're doing? How do we validate that the work they're doing is good? How do we make sure that the reporting they're doing is up to BBC standards? And there'd be this huge amount of work we'd do to make sure that these new kind of virtual employees were working on our behalf in ways that make sense to us. That is the same problem that we're going to have to deal with and work on in many, many domains. All organizations and societies are going to have to contend with a world where we're getting a lot more done, and we need to figure out how we trust these systems that are doing that work for us.
7: I just want to, you described this as if you were having thousands more employees. Is that how it works? Are these, I think you call them agents, are they sort of like having employees? Is that how you treat it? Is that how, and each human has like, in your company has like 10, 20, I don't know, 100 of these people working for them?
6: I think that's a great way to think about it. You know, I went on paternity leave in November of 2025. I came back in February of 2026, and I discovered that some of the teams I work with, I had colleagues who were now working as if they had like large teams of people around them. But in fact, they were just working with many, many copies of AI systems. And similarly, I'm building a bunch of new teams right now, and we've changed how we're approaching hiring. We're still hiring people, but now instead of hiring, say, a big set of engineers, we're now hiring a bunch of interdisciplinary experts like lawyers or philosophers or others, because the technical work has been taken care of. So smaller teams, faster moving teams, and everyone at the company is more like a manager than an individual employee now.
7: And so you're saying this for coding, but does it apply? It surely does apply in other areas, particularly of knowledge work, creative writing, creative directors, legal work, accountancy.
6: It feels like it's going to apply in most domains. And in part, that allows everyone to do a lot more than they were able to do before. But it's also a challenge. I think many people working today don't think, if they're an individual, you know, practitioner, what would it be like if I had 5 colleagues or 10 colleagues? What could I get done? And that's the kind of mindset change that this technology implies.
7: And what sort of jobs, therefore, are under risk, likely to be replaced in this world of AI agents that can actually kind of improve themselves without human input?
6: So as we say in this report, I think there are open questions about whether AI systems can be truly creative, you know, truly come up with interesting off-the-wall ideas. There is not really evidence for that yet. And what we see it happening with work at Anthropic is we're now limited more by the ability to generate good ideas than the ability to do the engineering to turn those ideas into reality. So everyone who generates a bunch of ideas, is creative, has kind of entrepreneurial ideas, is going to be advantaged by this. And if you're in rote jobs, highly repetitive jobs, jobs that in the past would have been at risk of automation in, say, things like factory work in previous generations, now that same phenomenon is going to play out in knowledge work. And we need to figure out how do we help people change their mindset about what sorts of work they're doing and move to these more kind of creative jobs where they're going to be able to get a lot more done.
7: Well, I mean, you use this phrase knowledge work. I mean, that covers large swathes of, for example, the British economy. That covers the sorts of jobs that many graduates think that they're going to create careers in. And you're suggesting with this report that they can't count on that.
6: We're hiring many, many people, including early stage graduates here today. But the sorts of graduates we're hiring are the ones that have a bunch of creative ideas that they want to put to work and a bunch of kind of an entrepreneurial mindset. I think that story is going to play out across the larger economy, where we need to figure out what are the skills we're teaching people and what are the types of roles that companies hire for. So the implication of this technology and AI's advance in general is significant amounts of economic change. We can't predict exactly how that change manifests, but surely some of it will be a change in the makeup of some jobs. That's what's happening.
7: Well, give us a sense of that. An AI agent very quickly in the next, before 2030, could replace a lawyer, an accountant, a copywriter.
6: What we see today is, you know, on our legal teams and our accountancy teams here, these teams have the property of being hybrid teams. They have a bunch of people that work on it, and they have a bunch of instances of our AI systems that they're working with to get stuff done. So I think the story is generally any profession is now going to be able to work with AI systems and change how work happens as a consequence, which also means any single profession has some potential for AI to come in and augment or automate different types of work. And we're trying to measure that. Right now, there aren't clear measures that say that augmentation or automation is happening at large scale, but clearly that's the implication of this, and we're trying to share data about it so that we can see if this shows up in the broader economy.
7: So right now you're saying it's not showing up, but you're trying to prepare society for a shock to the jobs market and what people consider to be work.
6: Exactly. We're trying to prepare the world for potential change. What we see at Anthropic is the very early suggestions of both the technology getting better and the sorts of teams that we're building changing, and the ways that people work are changing. Now, how robust that is, how long-term that is, remains to be seen. Our philosophy and that of the Anthropic Institute is get this data out there early, share it with the world, and sort of discuss this with the world, and then figure out if this has big macroeconomic or societal implications.
7: Well, it seems that it would, but it's also having an impact on safety, security. There are big concerns about this. I just want to go back to this issue of control here. If an AI starts to improve itself, 80%, you say, already internally, gets to 100%, what, in the next year or two? Is that realistic?
6: It's plausible, but I think that it's also a choice as to whether you let AI systems get that far. Something which we discuss in the post and why we're sharing this is we think this is a topic that the world should be talking more about, and a topic the world should make decisions about, not only private companies.
7: So we might want to stop the 80% that you're seeing internally in terms of coding being done by AIs getting to 100%, because the consequences would be what for safety? The AI could start deceiving us, could start developing itself in ways that we can't keep track of, that we do lose control.
6: Yeah, you want the option to be able to take your foot off the gas and put your foot on the brake, right? Right now, it's like the AI industry has a gas pedal, but it doesn't have a brake pedal in the car. And what we're saying is we want to do some of the work required to build that brake pedal so we in the world have an option. It's not obvious today that you want to do that, but absolutely, as you say, at some point in the future, you might say, let's get all of the benefits we can for, say, biology and medical research, and let's take a pause or take a moment on AI research where we can absorb the societal changes implied by this.
0: You're listening to The Interview from the BBC World Service with me, Faisal Islam. This interview with Jack Clark came at an extraordinary moment for AI, not just in terms of finances, where the AI companies are in the midst of the biggest capital raise of all time. That's Anthropic, SpaceX, and also ChatGPT, OpenAI. And also, as you've been hearing, one of the most extraordinary advances in AI in what they call that recursive self-improvement on the journey towards general intelligence. It's an extraordinary moment, and we're starting to see this percolate out to the world's biggest companies. So let's return to my conversation with Jack Clark.
7: So as it gets closer to 100%, and you say you want it to do loads of biology, can your systems stop a sort of self-governing AI from developing a bioweapon with this biological or medicines knowledge, for example?
6: Yes. I mean, that's work that we and others in the industry have been doing for many years now, bioweapons, cyber weapons. Governments pay attention to this. But this is all the kind of thing that we're going to need to talk about more as not just companies, but societies, and eventually figure out what regulatory frameworks are such that you kind of bind industry around common standards here, because no one wants a out-of-control system building bioweapons, and you can create laws to prevent that, and we have the technology that prevents that today. We are being forthright in our views that AI systems are going to keep getting more powerful, and our view is that the world needs to do some thinking, and we need to eventually develop some new regulations that allow us to be confident in these systems. You know, many of the regulations and policy frameworks of today were not built on the assumption that artificial intelligence systems would exist, let alone get this powerful.
7: Yeah. It sounds like the Manhattan Project, and it sounds like a reasonable policy option might be to think about all the potential negative consequences and pull the plug.
6: Our position is we need to study both. There are amazing benefits to be had and there are real risks. We're publishing this information so that the world can be cued to the fact that AI progress is continuing. And over in the US, they did recently publish an executive order which formalizes some amount of testing and studying of these systems for risks. So the world is beginning to do this, which is exactly what we need to do to have confidence in the technology.
7: Are you worried for your kids if this message doesn't get out?
6: I'm not worried for my kids if this message doesn't get out. I am worried for my kids if we as a society don't have a serious conversation about what the implications of AI's continued advances mean. They're going to mean that there are potentially great benefits, there are also risks. They are also going to change things about society, and they are going to need to change aspects of policy. And we have to have that conversation soon.
7: And the most worrying risks from your perspective, you know more about this than most people. Give us a sense of that.
6: I think the most worrying risk I see is what happens if you have a whole bunch of new AI systems and they're not very coordinated and they don't behave in ways that might make sense to you or me. Just as the example I've talked about is if you added hundreds or thousands of new colleagues, that's a potential risk until you're confident with how those colleagues work, the work that they do, how predictable they are. There are lots of unknowns there. And that kind of emergent risk is the sort of thing I'm most worried about and focused on.
7: But have your systems shown deceitful behaviour, attempts at blackmail we've heard about from some systems, escaping like boxes, sandboxes that you've put them in to stop them escaping?
6: We do lots and lots of safety testing of our systems before release, and we kind of put them in extremely high-pressure situations designed to elicit, like, stress behaviours that might be equivalent to bending the wing on an airplane until it breaks. You do that so that you understand what the shear point is, and then you put in safety controls into the system. So sometimes our systems do unexpected things. We write about these publicly, and we redevelop the systems so that as we deploy them, we have confidence they won't do that in the wild.
7: Just to go back to the flotations and then the money, it's obviously a very big issue right now. I mean, when you look at it from the outside, it could be said that it looks like the big AI firm Silicon Valley is just sort of cashing in at the top of the market. What do you say to that?
6: Well, I can't comment on specifics here for obvious reasons. I can say that the

0: the implication from this research and what I take to be true is AI progress is going to be faster in the coming years than it has in prior years. And the capabilities of these systems are going to get a lot better, a lot more quickly than I think many people expect.
1: Yeah, trust is really important, isn't it? With the tech industry and people's data, and there are some reasons why that lacks. And indeed, I think we are perhaps seeing a bit of a backlash against AI, particularly on, say, US college campuses, as the fears about jobs start to materialise. Can you see that in what you see in America, where you are now?
0: We've done some studies at the Anthropic Institute, and what you see is people in developing economies are generally quite enthusiastic about AI, and people in developed economies are generally quite pessimistic about it. And I think that's because there's this larger backdrop of people in places where the economy has grown a lot in recent years associate technology with economic growth. People who are in economies where the growth has been stagnant or just not that significant don't associate technology with growth. They associate it with change, and change can be uncomfortable when your economy isn't growing. So I think that explains some of the anxiety we're seeing. And AI companies, we need to show up with more of the societal benefits, like those in science, like those in biology that I've been talking about.
1: Just for people watching this who are sort of hearing about the potential pitfalls and perils, and at the same time, you know, due to your commercial success, your company is going to be worth apparently $1 trillion in the next few weeks officially, that there's a bit of a disjunction here, that you're creating a system that is now the world's problem. How does that make you feel? How does it make your company feel? And is it enough for you just to sort of sound the warning bell? Don't you feel like perhaps yourself you should be reining things in if these are the potential consequences, and that if it does go wrong, it's your company and similar companies that'll be to blame?
0: It's a tremendous responsibility, not one we take lightly. I think about this all the time. We share this information because we're trying to have a discussion. We also support regulation. We've supported transparency regulation in the US in multiple states. We were signatories to the EU AI Act codes of practice. Whenever there's regulation that would support the safety of AI companies and apply some transparency and some oversight of them, Anthropic reliably shows up to support that. We need that in addition to this kind of information sharing that I'm doing here today.
1: Okay, one last question. I mean, your advice for a confused young person thinking that the jobs that they had set sail to try and get, that they are simply not going to exist, and they're watching instead the sort of share options of Silicon Valley kind of go to the moon and thinking, what am I going to do? Am I even going to have a career? What should they do?
0: Develop a hobby. Anyone who has a hobby has something that they're passionate about and that they know more about than most people. And with that hobby, you can have curiosity, you can have ideas, and you can use that to really get the most out of these AI systems. And I am sure turn that into like amazing jobs, jobs that don't even exist yet. And it requires you to experiment with the systems and have that curiosity. So that's my message.
1: But like, you know, 3 years ago, you'd have said become a software coder, and that would have been wrong, yeah?
0: Well, I never would have said that. I have a liberal arts background. I would have always said go into the liberal arts, because my experience has been people that are creative and people that can think broadly, people that read a lot, people that have interests are the ones most benefited by this. Indulge in curiosity and it pays back in how you can use this technology.
1: But become a philosopher.
0: Well, yeah, I think it's a great time for philosophers. We've just hired a whole bunch of them here.
2: 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Until the next time, bye for now.

0: This is the BBC World Service, where Dan Hardoon is meeting the Westerners chasing a new life in a place few would expect.
1: It's a powerful idea, a country that's promising stability, opportunity and certainty in uncertain times. But what if that means swapping Texas for Moscow or leaving London to start again in Nizhny Novgorod?
2: There is a calmness here that I just love.
1: From bold beginnings to stories of hope and disillusionment, I'm following people.

0: people who've emigrated to Russia on Vladimir Putin's shared values visa to understand why they're going and what life is really like when they get there.
1: Was any part of you concerned that you were just going to be used for Russian propaganda?
2: No, because I believed in the propaganda. I mean, I would have written the script.
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4: 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President Trump says the deal between the U.S. and Iran ensures that Iran can never have a nuclear weapon. But there are still lots of unanswered questions. What does it actually mean to regulate a sovereign country's nuclear program? How do you check that everyone's actually playing by the rules they've signed up to? Coming up, we'll speak to a former weapons inspector who did just that. Join me, Asma Khalid, in 2 minutes.
5: BBC News with Moira Alderson. Fighting has continued in Lebanon despite a peace agreement between the US and Iran that included an end to the hostilities there. Lebanese health officials said Israeli strikes in the south killed at least 18 people. Israel's army said it had killed dozens of operatives linked to the Iranian-backed group Hezbollah in attacks on 80 targets across Lebanon. It said four of its soldiers were also killed. Meanwhile, a new round of direct negotiations between the US and Iran that was due to start in Switzerland today has been postponed. In other news, the former Manchester mayor, Andy Burnham, has said he'll lay out a new path for Britain after winning a parliamentary by-election that sets him up to challenge Keir Starmer's leadership. Mr Burnham told supporters in Makerfield there was a last chance to change and they were going to take it. The Afghan Defence Ministry says its Air Force carried out overnight attacks in Pakistan on what it described as hideouts of Islamist militants in Balochistan and Khyber Pakhtunkhwa. Pakistan has denied its territory was hit. The authorities in areas controlled by Sudan's Rapid Support Forces have suspended operations with the aid group Doctors Without Borders. An investigation by the charity found a pattern of sexual exploitation by some workers in refugee camps in neighbouring Chad. French prosecutors say the Moroccan football captain Achraf Hakimi will face trial on rape charges. The alleged offence took place in France in 2023. Hakimi, who plays for Paris Saint-Germain, has consistently denied wrongdoing. And Iran's Football Federation is lodging a complaint with FIFA over continuing US entry visa issues for its World Cup squad. The team says they were given only a day in the United States to prepare for their opening game against New Zealand. That's the latest world news from the BBC.
4: On Wednesday, at the Palace of Versailles near Paris, President Trump signed a 14-point memorandum of understanding to end the war with Iran. Now, this deal is just a first start. There's now a 60-day clock to reach a final agreement, and officials from the U.S. and Iran are planning to meet soon in Switzerland for initial talks. But at a press conference on Wednesday, President Trump sounded triumphant.
6: We reached an agreement with Iran that achieves everything we set out to accomplish, everything and much more. Ending the current conflict, reopening the Strait of Hormuz, and preventing Iran from ever obtaining a nuclear weapon. That's what it was all about. That was about 99%. Iran cannot have a nuclear weapon.
4: And while the deal, according to the U.S., lays out that Iran will not procure or develop a nuclear weapon, there are still a lot of unanswered questions about the nuclear issue. And that's before you even consider the deep skepticism from all sides as to whether a deal is realistic. How do you even go about checking that everyone's actually playing by the rules they've signed up to? From the BBC, I'm Asma Khalid in Washington, D.C. And today on The Global Story, we speak with a former weapons inspector about how this all might work.
7: My name is David Albright. I'm president of the Institute for Science and International Security, and it's in D.C. terms a think tank, and as a result of world events, have spent a lot of the last 20 years looking at the Iran nuclear program.
4: I just want to say

0: Hey, David, welcome to The Global Story. Thank you for joining us.
1: Good to be here.
0: Prior to this world you've had in the think tank world, as you say, here in Washington, D.C., you were also a UN inspector, is that correct, in the 1990s?
1: Yes, I was involved in the inspections in Iraq, and I think I was the only one picked from a non-governmental organization.
0: David, before we dive into any of that, actually, I just want to start with, we heard President Trump this week say

0: what the Trump administration is saying. You're a former weapons inspector. When you hear that, what's your reaction?
1: Well, my initial reaction is that very happy they have a deal.
0: Okay.
1: I mean, it's a working document. It's more of a political agreement than a technical agreement. And I think that it does open up a possibility that the Middle East can change fundamentally. But a verification of that is going to be a principal point. And that can be a rough road.
0: I want to talk about what's going on right now in Iran and what we might expect in terms of an effort to monitor Iran's nuclear program moving forward. But first, David, you were somebody who monitored this all with the United Nations. Can you just explain to me what nuclear inspectors are for? I imagine a lot of listeners are unfamiliar with this as a job. Do nuclear inspectors inspect all countries?
1: Most of the inspection effort is centered on the Nuclear Non-Proliferation Treaty, ratified in 1970, that commits countries not to build nuclear weapons. And it offers these countries a great deal. Mm. Your neighbors won't have nuclear weapons. You can live in a safer environment because they don't have them.
0: And when did Iran sign the Nuclear Non-Proliferation Treaty?
1: Yeah, I don't remember the actual date, okay. But it was back in the 70s. It was one of the earlier signers of the Non-Proliferation Treaty.
0: Okay.
1: Now, five countries had nuclear weapons there, plus Israel, the United States, Russia, Britain, France, and China.
0: Okay.
1: And then later, Israel obtained nuclear weapons, and then India and Pakistan also obtained nuclear weapons and have not joined the Non-Proliferation Treaty. So they're called acknowledged nuclear weapon states. So it's evolved into a pretty elaborate system where countries allow these inspectors to come in and look at their nuclear facilities, more importantly, look at their what we call nuclear material. And more importantly, these countries provide a declaration. This is our complete and accurate description of our nuclear program.
0: I see.
1: One of the jobs of the inspectors is, well, is it really complete or is something left out?
0: David, I want to ask you about your work as a weapons inspector. What did your role actually look like?
1: Well, I'm an analyst.
0: Okay.
1: And we're looking to find secret activities. Iraq was vehemently denying it had a nuclear weapons program until about 1995. They denied they had a nuclear weapons program. And so you had a situation where the evidence was mounting that they had a nuclear weapons program. They're denying it. Saddam invaded Kuwait.
0: Mm-hmm.
1: And
0: yes, that was during the first Bush administration.
1: And so in 91, there was a ceasefire agreement that imposed on Iraq a commitment to get rid of all its nuclear programs. In 95, Iraq decided to come clean and revealed that it did have a nuclear weapons program. It had a very robust gas centrifuge program, much of which we didn't understand. And so they provided a new declaration that describing all their work prior to 91. And this was 1,500 pages long, littered
0: wow.
1: with technical detail,
0: okay.
1: procurement, names of companies. It was and so I was involved in verifying that. And so I went to meet the heads of these programs and also the people in the programs. I would meet the head of the whole program, a man named Jafar. And I went with Maurizio Zifferero, the head of the inspection effort, and then met with the head of the centrifuge program and his leading technical deputies.
0: You'd meet face to face
1: for hours, all day, for many days.
0: Where? In a hotel room, or are you meeting in a government?
1: They had a center. They had a center where we would meet, and it's sort of a place where they set up to meet the UN.
0: I see.
1: Different groups would come in, and then we would ask them questions, and so the idea was to draw out more information, get more documents, and to settle inconsistencies. And, you know, there's also inspections. For example, I did go out to the secret centrifuge site in Baghdad and looked at things and saw how they hid things. It became a kind of a joke among inspectors. You could tell where something secret was because they would pile up like 15, 20 desks and chairs in a big pile over whatever they were trying to hide. And part of the job as an inspector is take the declaration, read it, and then start probing, looking for inconsistencies. Do they answer with something that's contradictory? What's their body language like? How are they acting? And so, for example, when the head of the inspection effort, Zifferero, had information that the Iraqis were lying about a procurement for the centrifuge program, he was interviewing the head of the centrifuge program, and he kept lying

0: for a half hour, 45 minutes. He was sweating. He was nervous. I mean, one of the things that also, and it was irritating, is he had five of his technical deputies lined up behind him, sitting in chairs, and some of them were rolling their eyes, shaking their heads.
1: Oh, wow.
0: And then he just said, oh, okay, you're right. Hmm. I was not telling the truth. And so, but that was a kind of an anomaly in this. Mostly the Iraqis were opening up.
1: So at a certain point, David, you went back to the U.S. government and informed the government that Iraq, in fact, did not have nuclear weapons. Am I correct in that?
0: Yes. No, and their declaration, I remember telling Jafar, I mean, he was the head of the whole program. And at the end of sort of a multi-day sets of interviews, I told him I was very encouraged that you know, from their point of view, if they fully revealed things, then sanctions would come off.
1: And how did you, David, come to that conclusion? I mean, that's a rather profound thing. I mean, you're proving a negative.
0: That's right. You keep working at it to build confidence in the absence of undeclared nuclear activities or materials.
1: Okay.
0: So it's a complicated process, and that's why it can take long periods of time, particularly if the country's not cooperating.
1: David, we've been speaking to you about Iraq and your experiences working on that particular country, but let's switch to Iran. Over the last couple of decades, what would you say has been the biggest challenge for inspectors in dealing with Iran?
0: It's the lack of cooperation. I mean, inspectors will say, we need to speak to this person or that person. We need to go to a military site. And Iran would say no. Or there were cases, particularly in the, let's say, around 2004, where we had seen in Iran that a facility was being torn down, a large facility in Tehran was being torn down. And the inspectors knew about it. We wrote a study. They took our study at the IA and went to Iran and said, look, we'd like to go in here. Here's this satellite imagery study by my institute. And in this case, Iran said, okay, come in. But they'd already taken down the buildings. They'd scraped off multi-centimeters of dirt. And so nothing was there anymore. And the IA said, well, can we see the rubble? Because they wanted to do environmental sampling, look for enriched uranium. Iran said no.
1: My understanding is that Iran does not entirely trust these IAEA inspections. You know, we saw the Iranian government say in 2025 that they view the IAEA as acting politically and that they want to protect their territorial integrity and safety of their scientists.
0: Well, then they shouldn't have signed the non-proliferation treaty, because under the non-proliferation treaty, the IAEA actually has the right to go anywhere in the country to pursue its mandate. There's modalities, there's rules. But if Iran refuses, and in some cases the IAEA pursued it, they can push it up to the Security Council for action.
1: David, over, say, the last two decades, how often would you say inspections took place in Iran?
0: Oh, they take place all the time. Because again, you
1: on an ongoing basis, you're saying?
0: Yeah, because they look at the declared material. Iran declares a lot of its nuclear program.
1: The civilian nuclear program, yes. Yeah, they've always said it's for civilian purposes, my understanding is.
0: But then they don't let you go to certain places. The declared program is inspected all the time. Now, there's rules. There's a comprehensive safeguard agreement negotiated between Iran and the IAEA that sets up the kind of the modalities, the procedures of the inspection process. And then this joint comprehensive plan of action added things to that to give the inspectors more access to declared programs. Iran reported more. They started to allow, for example, camera surveillance of certain manufacturing processes related to gas centrifuge production. And so they're very active in that, and it's all seen as very good. And so that's not where the problem lies, unfortunately. And the conflicts come out over, is the declaration complete? Is there a secret nuclear activities that haven't been declared?
1: David, I want to understand what your assessment is of visibility into Iran's program before and after the JCPOA. Just to clarify for listeners, that is the shorthand name for the nuclear deal that was agreed upon during the Obama administration. And I'm going to start by saying that, you know, the assessments I have read show that a number of official reports and statements from the UN, from the European Union, from the IAEA, indicate that, in their view, Iran fulfilled its JCPOA requirements. up until

0: July of 2019. Beginning in July of 2019, it seems that the IAEA verified that some of Iran's nuclear activities were exceeding those limits that were specified in the JCPOA. Can you describe to me this sort of before and after moment? And to be clear, 2019 is a year after the Trump administration pulled the United States out of that Iran nuclear deal. So what did that mean? Did inspection stop? Was there limited visibility into what Iran was doing?
1: President Trump, under the first administration, there was a group, and I was part of it, that was creating a fix for the nuclear deal. So the idea was, okay, we will stay in the deal for the first 10 years. And there was going to be a congressional law, unsure if we could ever get it passed, but a congressional law that would say, okay, at the 10-year mark, the president goes to Iran and says, okay, we will snap back sanctions on Iran if you refuse to negotiate an amended deal.
0: Okay.
1: And so the idea was to empower the president to negotiate. And what was done was to get the Europeans were drawn in and had more or less agreed to this approach. And so when Trump left just with very short notice, everyone was shocked. And I remember going to briefings after that. And again, I emphasize it was not in the government. This is an outsider. But I went to a briefing after, and I basically was told they had no plan.
0: Who had no plan? You're saying the Trump administration had no plan?
1: Yeah, because this happened so quickly. And they said, I was told they will not build up their nuclear program. And so I mentioned the centrifuge people in Iraq kind of rolling their eyes when their head was lying to the chief inspector. Many of us in the room rolled our eyes. But somehow that Iran was not going to build up its nuclear program again.
0: David, at some point, did Iran stop inspections altogether from the IAEA?
1: When the war started in June 2025.
0: And just to be clear, when you say June of 2025, you're referring to the 12-day war last year when the U.S. Bombed nuclear facilities in Iran.
1: That's right. And so at the end of the war in June, the IAEA did want to go back in and Iran refused to let them go back in.
0: So for the last year, essentially, there have been very few inspections, you're saying.
1: That's right.
0: I see. We're having this conversation on Thursday, June 18th. And at this moment, what we know of the Memorandum of Understanding is that there is only one paragraph that deals directly with the nuclear issue. My understanding is it says, the Islamic Republic of Iran reaffirms that it shall not procure or develop nuclear weapons. I want to know how you interpret what has actually been agreed upon. And I realize what we know largely comes from briefings from administration officials. As of this recording, we have not seen the text of the document.
1: Well, again, as someone who has to interest in verifying and ensuring that there aren't loopholes, the language is too vague. I mean, the U.S. side, it should at least be banning production, testing. There's standard language it's put in, and it's not academic. I mean, if you're going to inspect, you have to clearly state what has to be declared and what is prohibited and what is not. And so you want precise language. And so I would combine the two statements from Iran and the United States and make sure it includes a ban on production. I would add manufacturing and testing and procuring. Normally, the way you'd say it is otherwise acquire a nuclear weapon and try to just be as broad as possible. And then there's, and I'll give you an example. If you say procure and develop, Trump has said he's worried about Iran buying a nuclear weapon. He's probably thinking of North Korea. And then developing is different than producing. I mean, you develop a nuclear weapon. That's a set of steps. We think Iran has mostly finished that. And then you go to produce a nuclear weapon, which is manufacturing the device itself. And so you ban development. You don't ban production. Then they can say, well, you told us we can't develop it now, but we know how to develop it. We now want to produce it. And when it's an adversarial relationship between inspectors and the inspected, these kind of things actually matter. And so you really want a deal that's clear. There's another paragraph that deals with this. It's very important, the freeze.
0: Okay.
1: Iran has frozen its program, but there's two parts to this. Verifying the freeze, and then verifying whatever is agreed to be done with the nuclear material.
0: Yeah, I was going to ask you, is the freeze referring, David, our understanding is that the deal also refers to down blending on site under the supervision of the IAEA. What does that mean, down blending?
1: The fate of the enriched uranium is very central to this. And what you would do in down blending is you would mix it with uranium that's much less enriched.
0: So it's like diluting it, essentially.
1: So you turn both into gas, mix them together, and then the result will be at a much lower enrichment than what you started with. And so what's unclear is, what do you downblend to? Are we downblending to 20% with the 60%, or down to natural uranium at 0.7%? So, I mean, none of these details are clear.
0: Mm.
1: And that's going to be the kind of at the core of the negotiations is, okay, if it is going to be downblended, to what? Iran may say, no, it's to 5%. We want to maintain a stock of 5% enriched uranium.
0: The U.S.
1: may say, no, we can't live with that.
0: We've also heard President Trump repeatedly refer to something that he describes as, quote, nuclear dust.
2: So the official name is highly enriched uranium. And I call it nuclear dust because it seemed to be nice and everyone understands it better and it's sort of cute and people picked it up.
0: I've heard him say this again and again.
2: We're getting the nuclear dust.
3: The nuclear dust. Came up with a term which seems to have gone on.
2: They were enriching material, as they say. I call it nuclear dust. Nuclear dust, sort of dusty.
0: What exactly is nuclear dust? And why does this administration, and the president in particular, feel that this is so important?
1: Yeah, and yesterday in his press conference, he used nuclear dust when he was referring to what had happened to the Fordow plant, which the U.S. military had pretty thoroughly destroyed using these bunker busters.
2: What happened is we then terminated that, and I call it the nuclear dust, and that was the end of that.
1: And they went down ventilation shafts, so there was much higher assurance they would reach the enrichment plant that's deeply buried. And so those things go off in that enrichment plant in this closed space. The enriched uranium, which was theirs, it's in canisters, but very likely the canisters burst under the explosive forces. And it's in a chemical form of uranium hexafluoride, and fluorine is very reactive. Water touches it, and you're going to have a violent reaction, and that's going to create a nuclear dust. It's a dangerous dust. Yeah, it's very dangerous.
0: Dangerous to inhale, dangerous to the body, the skin.
1: Inhaling, yeah. It'll burn your lungs. Ooh. If you're in there when it happens, if you inhale it, it'll just burn your lungs, because one of the products, chemical byproducts, is an acid, and that very reactive acid. And so you don't want to be around it without wearing hazmat suits. And I've actually, in my younger days, mishandled a gas centrifuge rotor that had uranium hexafluoride dust on the inner surface. And I touched it, and I had to go immediately run my hand under water for several minutes to make sure it didn't burn. And it's just a minute amount that was on the inside of the centrifuge rotor. So I think it confuses the situation, and I wish he wouldn't use these terms, and that it also, fundamentally, we don't know the form, the state of the enriched uranium. Did the containers hold up? Did they burst and turn into what he calls nuclear dust? Or are the containers very easy to retrieve? So that's one of the issues that needs to be settled.
0: I want to understand, David, what the next steps here might look like. The other month, April 29th, here on our show, on The Global Story, we ran an interview that I did with Wendy Sherman, who was, of course, the lead negotiator for the United States on the JCPOA, that Iran nuclear deal under President Obama. And she told us about how long and excruciating it was to make that deal. You know, it took some 18 months of talks. This ceasefire is only for 60 days. I have a lot of questions about how it's possible to, you know, hash out a nuclear deal so quickly. If you were part of the negotiations team, what model would you want the Iranians to agree to?
1: Well, I think it's the what Wendy was dealing with and what's being dealt with now is very different.
0: How so? Yeah.
1: Well, one is Iran had this large centrifuge program, or it's reactors that were under negotiations, lots of enriched uranium, and the negotiation was about what could stay and what would be reduced in operation or dismantled, stored. Here, what you have is a destroyed enrichment program. And the question is Iran going to rebuild it? And is it going to get rid of its enriched uranium? And so what you're negotiating is much simpler. I mean, you may not get an outcome that favors the United States, but still.
0: You think it can be done in 60 days?
1: I think, yes, it can be.
0: Okay.
1: But if Iran cooperates and they can find a compromise. The United States is confronted with two things now. They have to verify the freeze, which means they're going to look very carefully that tunnel entrances aren't opened, that activities don't happen that reflect an enrichment program in any way or enriching uranium. And then the negotiations will be on these critical issues of the stocks and how long would an enrichment halt last? Is it, you know, 2 years, 10 years, 20 years, forever?
0: Mm.
1: So I think the freeze part is actually very important to consider, because that'll be where the United States is going to want to get the IAEA back in and want to know that Iran isn't digging out these tunnels, for example.
0: So what would you like to see? What would your advice be?
1: Well, I think Iran should give up enrichment. I don't see any purpose for it at all. It's not economic. It's tied to their nuclear weapons effort at the hip. And they can just give it up and buy enriched uranium like most countries do. In fact, what they do, too. And then the other part is that they provide assurance they don't have a nuclear weapons program. And that, to me, is the more important part. I mean, if we had assurance Iran does not have a nuclear weapons program, and there's confidence in that, then if they enrich, is much less stressful. I mean, Netherlands enriches, Brazil enriches, Germany enriches. And
0: I imagine Iran would see it as their right, like many countries, to enrich uranium. No?
1: Sure. But I have a lot of rights that are better not to exercise. That it makes more sense to look at it economically and politically and diplomatically and not get hung up on a right. And also, Iran is a violator of the Non-Proliferation Treaty. I mean, that's what the IAEA has been certifying, and that's what was the situation before the JCPOA. The current UN Security Council resolution says Iran cannot enrich uranium. The long term, we can talk about. But right now, you don't have this right to enrich. So Iran tries to confuse things with these kinds of statements. And I think one is they're not right legally, but more importantly, their enrichment program is just a huge burden on their country's future. And it has been a burden. And it has no economic justification. And so I think it's better if they give it up.
0: On that note, David, thank you for joining us.
1: Thank you.
0: That was David Albright, president of the Washington, D.C.-based Institute for Science and International Security and a former UN weapons inspector. 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

0: ABC News. Good evening, I'm Noni Edwards. Biosecurity experts say it's uncertain whether more animals have fallen sick after the potential arrival of the H5 strain of bird flu in Australia. A wild migratory bird in WA has returned a suspected positive result for a deadly variant of avian influenza. And if confirmed as the H5 strain, it would mean the virus has finally spread to every continent on Earth. Government officials are now awaiting the results of a CSIRO test on samples of the bird, which will be released tomorrow. Invasive Species Council Policy Director Dr. Carol Booth says everyone's on edge.
1: Bird flu spreads like crazy through congregations of wildlife in seabird colonies and wetlands. That's where you get mass deaths. So we've got to hope that these sick birds have been isolated.
0: A former senior detective says the AI technology being used by an Australian startup to create characters on its platform could be a practice violating criminal laws. Our Dream, which boasts more than 20 million customers worldwide, prohibits any characters that appear in a sexual context that look under 18. However, the ABC's Background Briefing podcast found characters appearing to be school-aged children. John Rouse, who set up Task Force Argos for Queensland Police, says under Commonwealth law, anything that depicts someone under 18 in a sexual situation is illegal, AI or not.
2: The person that's instructing the AI to create the content would certainly be, I would consider, a person of interest. It could also be construed that the company that has created the application and is hosting the data could also be subject of an investigation.
0: Turning overseas, fighting has continued in Lebanon a day after the US and Iran signed a peace agreement that included an end to the hostilities there. The BBC's Hugo Bashega reports Lebanese authorities say at least 18 have been killed by Israeli airstrikes, while Israel says 4 of its soldiers have died in combat with Hezbollah.
3: Lebanon State News Agency described the bombardment overnight across the Nabatea district as one of the most intense in the war and said multiple buildings were hit. The situation in Lebanon, where Israel has been fighting Hezbollah, raises questions about the future of the truce between the US and Iran. The text calls for the permanent termination of the conflict and for Lebanon's territorial integrity and sovereignty to be ensured. Israel, however, says it has no intention of withdrawing from Lebanon.
0: British Labour Mayor Andy Burnham has cleared a path to ousting Prime Minister Keir Starmer by decisively winning a parliamentary seat in Northern England. Mr Burnham won the Makerfield by-election with just under 55% of the vote, beating the candidate for Nigel Farage's Populist Reform UK party on 34.5%. It puts him in a strong position to challenge Starmer, who is struggling with some of the worst popularity ratings of any British leader. Sir Keir Starmer told reporters he would not walk away from any leadership contest, but said a spill would be damaging for Britain.
4: There isn't a leadership contest.
5: But when there is, at the moment, Prime Minister,
4: there isn't one at the moment. But as I've said on many, many occasions, I don't think that's a good thing for the country to plunge us into chaos.
0: Back home, independent ACT Senator David Pocock has welcomed the federal government's decision to back down on some key measures in its tax overhaul. After backlash, the government has announced more businesses will now receive capital gains tax concessions, while innovative startups will get special carve-outs. Senator Pocock says tax policies should incentivise business innovation.
6: When it comes to startups, there's very legitimate arguments that as an economy that really does need to become more complex and resilient, that we're one, encouraging startups, and two, ensuring that they can actually scale here and keep that value here in Australia.
0: Tony Modra's wife has thanked emergency services who she says saved her husband's life. Fellow Crows great and breakfast radio host Mark Ricciuto has read out a statement by Modra's wife, Erica, on Triple M Adelaide. In it, she said, "He's going all right, but he's going to have some scars." And Australia will meet the USA in Seattle tomorrow in a crucial match for both sides in their FIFA World Cup campaigns. Co-host USA sits atop Group D after its 4-1 victory over Paraguay in its opening match of the tournament, with the Socceroos second in the group after beating Turkey in its first game 2-0. The USA sees Australia as a tough opponent, but the USA not only enjoys home advantage but is placed 15th in the world, while the Socceroos are 22nd. The last time they met was a friendly last October when the USA won 2-1. The game starts at 5 a.m. Eastern Standard Time tomorrow. ABC News. Now, taking a look at our capital city forecasts for tomorrow to start our weekend on Saturday, the 20th of June. Brisbane, a shower or two with a high of 25 degrees. Mostly sunny in Sydney, reaching 21 degrees. A shower or two in Canberra with a high of only 13. In Melbourne, 14 degrees and showers. Hobart, a possible shower with a high of 12 degrees. Adelaide, 15 degrees and showers easing. Partly cloudy in Perth with a top of 18. And sunny in Darwin with a high of 32 degrees. I'm Noni Edwards. I've been broadcasting this evening from Gadigal land. I'll hand you over to my colleague Andrew Kaloupis in just a moment. But for the meantime, let's head back to our international broadcast partners at the BBC. Have a great weekend.
7: Thank you. You're listening to the newsroom from the BBC World Service with Oliver Conway. The US-Iran deal signed on Wednesday declared an immediate and permanent end to military operations on all fronts, including in Lebanon. However, fighting between Israel and the Lebanese group Hezbollah has continued and even intensified. The Lebanese health ministry said Israeli strikes had killed at least 18 people in 10 villages and towns. Four Israeli soldiers, including a battalion commander, were reportedly killed when their tank was hit. That prompted the far-right Israeli cabinet minister, Itamar Ben-Gvir, to declare that all of Lebanon must burn. Let's speak to our correspondent, Karine Torbay, in the southern Lebanese city of Tyre. How bad has the past 24 hours been for Lebanon?
8: Very bad. It comes also after there was a glimpse of hope that a ceasefire could finally find a way to this battered region. And actually, that was an elusive one after all, the same thing as previous ones. So basically, when we came yesterday to the south of Lebanon, we saw people who were trying to come back, who were a bit cautious, but still with some kind of optimism that the deal or the memorandum of understanding between the United States and Iran could bring some peace to this area. But this morning, everything changed completely, and there have been a number of strikes without any warning. Israel pounded the area, the sector of Nabatieh in South Lebanon, and this triggered another wave of displacement from people who just came back to check on their houses. Of course, what they saw is absolute destruction, massive destruction all over. Lots of houses, shops, places, schools, cars, everything is completely destroyed. But some people were still wanting to come back. And today they had to once more pack their stuff and leave.
7: And do we know what triggered this particular escalation? Obviously, Hezbollah and Israel are not parties to the US-Iran deal, and both have been trading attacks for months and even years.
8: They are not direct parties to this deal, but the way this deal worked is basically that the United States said it will put pressure on Israel to convince Israel to stop its attacks on Lebanon. And Iran, which is seen as the main sponsor of Hezbollah, would ask Hezbollah to commit to the ceasefire and to stop attacking Israel as well. And that was the understanding that both parties, which are very, you know, Iran is a very important regional power, America with all its clout, can force the parties on the ground to stop, even if this is happening in a third country. But this didn't actually materialize. Well, the Israelis say that they are doing all of this because Hezbollah has violated the agreement, which Hezbollah denies completely, because Hezbollah considers that since it hasn't attacked the Israelis inside Israel, it hasn't done anything that is contrary to the deal or to the understanding. And that all the attacks that happened were either while Hezbollah was defending Lebanese territory and stopping the Israelis from advancing further and occupying further territory inside Lebanon, or was basically attacking Israeli troops in Lebanon in what it see Hezbollah sees as a legitimate right to resist Israeli occupation.
7: Karine, thank you. Karine Torbe there, live from the southern Lebanese city of Tyre. Well, talks for a longer-term settlement between the US and Iran were due to take place today in Switzerland, but they have now been postponed. Yesterday, the US Vice President J.D. Vance hit out at Israel, warning you can't kill your way out of every national security problem. Our chief international correspondent, Lise Doucette, is in the Swiss city of Lucerne, near where the US-Iran discussions were supposed to take place. So how serious a threat is this delay to the overall deal?
9: Both sides, the Americans and the Iranians, will try to keep this on track. This is day two of the 60 days in which they are supposed to engage in intense negotiations to solve the outstanding issues, including the fate of Iran's nuclear program. Although we haven't had an official statement from Iran, it's clear that they are again insisting and making it clear that there will be no progress, at least, backsliding is another thing, but no progress on this front if the Lebanese front is not included as part of this deal. But both the United States and Iran would want to continue with the opening of the Strait of Hormuz. Both of them benefit from that. Iranian vessels are already moving through the strait. But the problems in Lebanon, and I think problems is an understatement, will continue to jeopardize the course of this critical agreement.
7: Yeah, and the Americans are clearly worried about that. What do you make of this row between the US vice president and some of those hardliners in the Israeli cabinet?
9: Well, the Americans are now fighting verbal wars on every front. J.D. Vance's press conference yesterday, where he was sent out to respond to the media's questions about this huge criticisms in the United States among not just the Democrats, but Republican hawks that the Americans had basically sold out in this deal. And the kind of language used by J.D. Vance, by President Trump against Israel, against Prime Minister Netanyahu personally, are really being seen as unprecedented in the history of this relationship between two what have been rock solid strategic partners. So J.D. Vance is making it clear that the priority is a deal that will be good not just for Iran and the United States, but he says good for the region. We'll wait and see what President Trump says when he really focuses on the fact that the talks today have not gone ahead. Will there be another tirade against Prime Minister Netanyahu of Israel? The way he has spoken about him, saying that he gets too excited about what happens in Lebanon, that he has to blow up a whole building when he's going after one or two people. He referred to him as a junior partner. All of these things, President Trump wants this deal to succeed, heading to midterms, but so does Prime Minister Netanyahu of Israel. He's also got an electorate to face this year.
7: Our chief international correspondent, Lise Doucette, in Switzerland. By-elections, when a single MP is being chosen, are normally only of interest to locals and political nerds. But yesterday's vote in the northern English constituency of Makersfield could have implications for the whole of Britain. It was won by Andy Burnham, the popular mayor of Manchester. And now that he's an MP, he's expected to challenge the Prime Minister Keir Starmer for the leadership of the Labour Party and thus the whole country. Speaking in Makersfield, Andy Burnham said it was time for a change.
10: We will do that together, won't we? We will take the energy of this campaign and we will bring it forward into changing British politics for the better.
7: And this was Keir Starmer's reaction.
11: Now that Andy has won, which is really important, really good, he's a huge asset to us. If there is a contest, just to be clear with you, then yes, I will run, I will stand, and I've said repeatedly, I'm not going to walk away from that.
7: So, what happens now? Here's our UK political correspondent, Rob Watson.
12: What we wait to see is how this unfolds in terms of whether Sir Keir Starmer will actually stick to that, stick to his position that he will resist, that he will fight any challenge from Andy Burnham or anyone else, or whether, Oliver, in the next coming hours and days, whether support ebbs away from him in such a way that he realises that even if he were to stand, he couldn't win. So that's what we're looking out for. What does the Prime Minister do next? Because we know what Andy Burnham wants, and that is to replace him as Labour leader and as the man in number 10.
7: Now, we've seen lots of leadership challenges in the Conservative Party, which governed the country for, 14 years. Haven't seen too many in Labour recently. How does it work?
12: So how it would work is that an MP would need the support of 81 fellow MPs, because that would be the percentage of the party needed to trigger an election. It would then be the case that Sir Keir Starmer, if he wanted to, would automatically be a candidate, and it would then go out to all of the Labour Party membership in one way or another. So in other words, it could be a relatively lengthy, messy process. Now, whether that happens or not, we don't know, Oliver, because Andy Burnham's preferred outcome would be that Keir Starmer reflects on all of this over the weekend and decides to hand over, and there would be some, how could I put this, peaceful

0: transition. But again, you know, it's worth bearing in mind that there is another person who fancies himself as Prime Minister and leader of the Labour Party. That's Wes Streeting. So the short answer is, could be messy, might be more straightforward. We simply don't know.
1: Now, there's no doubt that Andy Burnham is popular amongst the Labour Party. If he does become Prime Minister, what does that mean for British politics?
0: It's a very good question. I mean, it's not entirely obvious that there is some massive difference between Andy Burnham and Keir Starmer in terms of either foreign policy or domestic policy. I mean, they're both politicians of the soft left. And I guess the reason for scepticism is you have to ask yourself the question, how would Britain's seventh Prime Minister in 10 years, I repeat that, Oliver, seventh in 10 years, somehow succeed in dealing with Britain's economic challenges, challenges over public services, challenges over immigration and social cohesion that have eluded the other six Prime Ministers? And that, of course, will be the question hanging over Andy Burnham. Popular and likeable as he is, will that be enough? The fact that he's a sort of different kind of politician to Keir Starmer to deal with those challenges.
1: Rob Watson, our political correspondent. Europe's quest for technological sovereignty and the practical uses of AI in business and people's homes are likely to be the focus of the tech conference, which is currently underway in Paris this week. Among the first attractions greeting visitors to the Viva Tech event are AI-powered humanoid robots from China, while robotic dogs navigate the exhibition halls, as Shona McCullum reports.
2: This is Europe's biggest tech gathering, and with 180,000 people expected through the doors over the next few days, the geopolitical significance of the tech sector is not being lost here. Earlier, I saw Jeff Bezos, the Amazon and Blue Origin founder, take to the stage. He spoke about the space race, but of course he also mentioned artificial intelligence. And he said that he thought that AI could unlock opportunities for humans and create more jobs, which was definitely a more positive case for AI than I've heard for a long time. Now, of course, the big players are here at Viva Tech. You've got Samsung, you've got Microsoft, L'Oreal, but it's also a place for innovators to get together and startups to discuss what's next for the tech sector. Germany has been chosen as the country for Viva Tech 2026, and every year a different country is chosen. This is the first time that a European country has been chosen. I spoke to a couple of German startups, and one was a doctor who had created an app which was basically an eye test in your pocket, carrying around an optometrist that you can do and check your eye health. I was able to do it in less than a minute and get a full scan of my eyes. It's that kind of innovation that we're seeing here at Viva Tech. Of course, the big crowd was for UDTree and their humanoid robot, which has been front and centre of many of these big tech conferences over the last few years. They have partnered with a French neurotech company called HABS, and I was able to put their headband on and control a robot just using my thoughts. There's the weird and the wonderful here at Viva Tech. The question is, can you get round it all?
1: Shona McCullum in Paris. It's nearly 6 months since the US seized the Venezuelan President Nicolas Maduro and whisked him out of the country. But the daring raid didn't usher in a new democratic government there. Instead, Mr. Maduro's former deputy, Delcy Rodriguez, took over with America's blessing. Now, members of her government have met the opposition to discuss what the US State Department calls a roadmap for a dialogue on a democratic transition. I heard more from our global affairs reporter, Mimi Swaby.
3: These talks are incredibly significant. Firstly, because opposition historically in Venezuela have been really quashed. Any kind of uprising against the government, which was led by President Nicolas Maduro, now led by his former vice president, Delcy Rodriguez, the Chavista regime, has very much pushed down any kind of distance, resistance or challenge for leadership. And we saw that come to light in the 2024 elections when there were many political prisoners detained, some who are still detained, and any kind of rallies and people speaking badly against the government were imprisoned or threatened against. However, this goes back decades. So this meeting now, the first known talks between a member of the government and a opposition figure, is incredibly significant. What was discussed in the meeting, those details are still yet to be ironed out, but the fact that it happened and so openly, seemingly, is a large step of progress.
1: It happened, but it didn't involve the Nobel Peace Prize winner and high-profile opposition leader, Maria Corina Machado. So is she being sidelined?
3: Well, the individual, the former opposition lawmaker, Dinora Figueira, she was the person in the seat. And this has come as a surprise to many people, as Maria Corina Machado has long been the dominant face of the opposition movement. However, Figueira, who just returned to Caracas after 8 years in exile with the support of President Trump, as well as approval by Ms. Rodriguez's government, she has said that she's distanced herself from the other opposition leader, Maria Corina Machado, and she wants to kind of have a different path towards democracy. Sidelining, perhaps, is kind of too concrete a term at the moment, but it does definitely show that there is a political transition potentially in the mix, but it's no longer centred around a singular opposition leader. This is a new figure, a surprising one, which is backed by the US. Unlike Maria Corina Machado, she was snubbed by the Trump administration when Nicolas Maduro was ousted in January. Many thought she would swoop in and take that opposition position. That hasn't happened. So now it seems to be a little bit of a tussle and more voices are being thrown into the ring.
1: Yeah, so what does all this mean for Venezuelan democracy and indeed life for ordinary people there?
3: Venezuelans have been calling for elections to happen. Many thought they would happen or happened by now since Maduro was ousted earlier this year. One thing we have seen is that opposition candidates, leaders and supporters have been able to be more vocal and show their support inside the country. And that is something which was, like I said, not able to happen before Nicolas Maduro was captured. So we've seen rallies occurring and people speaking more openly. However, life, broadly speaking, hasn't changed that much. And that is something that many Venezuelans are now saying. The US has had this big intervention promising great things, but they're still waiting for these great things to come. Oil is supposedly now flowing. However, the benefits and the great consequences of that aren't reaching the pockets of your average Venezuelan.
1: Mimi Swaby. Carlos Acosta is one of the most influential figures in contemporary ballet, having danced with some of the world's best companies. 3 years ago, the Cuban star created a training program for young dancers at his academy in Havana. The aim is to promote the next generation of Cuban performers. And despite the increasing economic and political turmoil on the communist island, the youth group is currently touring a new showcase in the UK, which touches on some of those themes. Isabella Jewell went to meet them.
4: There has been, throughout the recent history, a lot of exodus from the island. And even recently as well, we have experienced exodus, massive exodus from Cuba. So I think Susana Pons, the choreography, wanted to tackle that theme that was always has been at the heart of the Cuban diaspora.
5: Carlos Acosta's young dancers are putting in some last-minute practice before a week of dance performances at Sadler's Wells East in London. This dance is called Fua and touches upon a difficult reality for many Cubans, emigration. While official figures on this haven't been released by the government, Cuban economist Juan Carlos Albizu Campos estimates that the island's population fell by 18% between 2022 and 2023. And the situation on the island is getting worse. A fuel crisis due to the US blockade is causing regular blackouts and the collapse of Cuba's tourism industry. So how does a Costa dancer keep going?
4: I think we are very resilient and we also see our artistry as a refuge. So long as there is a place to dance and there is a sort of like a family vibe where we protect each other, we keep them motivated and keep their careers going.
5: Heidi Nunez is one of the principal dancers in the Next Generation Showcase. In between rehearsals, she tells me why she connects so deeply with the choreography of the performance.
6: I imagine the outside of the island as opportunities or dreams or maybe just someone that I miss so much. I have a duet, which is like a goodbye. So I try to picture someone that I miss and remember that specific time when I had to let that person go.
5: All of the dancers are between 18 and 21 years old. There are several dances on the bill, all exploring different themes and styles. Carlos Acosta explains his vision behind the performance.
4: The entire evening, it has so many pathways and so

0: It offers what Acosta Danza is all about, which is a melting pot of dances, a fusion, a syncretism, as the symbol of the Cuban race, which, as we all know, is a sort of a melting pot of races.
1: Acosta Danza Jr. are bringing the energy of youth and the color of Cuba to the stage, a far cry from recent headlines about their island.
2: Isabella Jewell reporting. Before the World Cup began, there were fears over how visitors to the US would be treated, and some fans and even a FIFA referee were turned away. But many of the supporters who did make it to America have found a warm welcome. Residents in Lawrence in Kansas, who are hosting the Algerian team, have been wearing their kit, while shopfronts are adorned in their colours. In Dallas, a huge flag was unfurled for Croatia at a welcome parade. And in Boston, 50,000 Scotland fans, known as the Tartan Army, have been apparently drinking the bars dry while entertaining locals with dancing and singing in the streets.
3: No Scotland, no party! No Scotland, no party! No.
2: Scotland take on Morocco tonight. And while the majority of fans are in Boston, some 5,000 are over in the nearby city of Providence in Rhode Island. Brad Livingston is the drum sergeant in the Rhode Island Highlanders Pipe Band and has been helping welcome the Scottish fans.
4: It's been absolutely fantastic. I could not have nicer things to say. It's been absolutely magical for us. Getting to new friends. Everybody's been so kind. The city of Providence has welcomed the Tartan Army with open arms, and I hope that all of the folks from the Tartan Army are having as much fun as we are. Everything has been so wonderful. The band here, the Rhode Island Highlanders, we've done a couple events now with the Tartan Army. Our first event was prior to the match earlier this week or at the end of last week. And we kind of met up at a pub down here where there was a street party that happened with all the supporters. And then we marched them from the pub there to the iconic yellow school buses that we have here in the States, so that everybody could climb on board and drive up to the stadium in Foxborough there. And then we all went back afterwards, and the supporters that weren't able to get tickets to the match, we stayed in the pub with them, and we were cheering just as loud as everybody else when Scotland won their game. And then earlier today, we marched the Tartan Army down to the Hasbro Children's Hospital, where they made a very sizable donation. That was really special. There were members of the band who have had their own children or families go to that hospital for treatment. And so it was very emotional on our end and for the Tartan Army supporters as well. So it was just a magical thing. And then after we finished with that, we marched the supporters of the Tartan Army down to a park here. And there were thousands of people there in the park. And we just had a blast playing music, singing songs, and just really enjoying the camaraderie of it all.
2: Brad Livingston of the Rhode Island Highlanders Pipe Band. On main news again, fighting between Israel and Hezbollah has continued in Lebanon, despite a peace deal between the US and Iran that was meant to end hostilities there. We'll have a summary next. That's it for now from the newsroom.
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6: When rare rocks come up, the interest in them and their price tag is big.
7: Sold $4,300,000. Congratulations.
6: When meteorites crash to Earth, a race to find them begins.
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6: The rise in technology like doorbell cameras and cameras on our phones mean more and more fireballs are being spotted as they streak across the sky.
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6: It's led to a lucrative trade, but is that at a cost to science and those looking to study them?
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0: you're young. So we're going to hear from a father and daughter. Tyr is 17. Her dad, Bobbitt, worked in the AI industry for 25 years. And he's written a guide for her, telling her which jobs are AI-proof. That's all coming up after the very latest world news.
1: BBC News with Moira Alderson. The Lebanese president, Joseph Aoun, has condemned the latest Israeli strikes on his country, saying the killing and destruction constituted a dangerous escalation. Fighting has continued despite a peace agreement between the US and Iran that included an end to the hostilities in Lebanon. Lebanese health officials said Israeli strikes overnight killed at least 18 people. Fresh talks between the US and Iran, due to take place in Switzerland, have been postponed. The Italian Foreign Minister Antonio Tajani has cancelled a trip to the United States, accusing President Trump of making derogatory remarks about Prime Minister Giorgia Meloni. He called the remarks grave and offensive. The former Manchester Mayor Andy Burnham has said he'll lay out a new path for Britain after winning a parliamentary by-election that sets him up to challenge Keir Starmer's leadership. Mr Burnham told supporters in Makerfield that there was a last chance to change. The Afghan Defence Ministry says its air force carried out overnight attacks in Pakistan on what it described as hideouts of Islamist militants in Balochistan and Khyber Pakhtunkhwa. Pakistan has denied its territory was hit. The authority in areas controlled by Sudan's rapid support forces have suspended operations with the aid group Doctors Without Borders. An investigation by the charity found a pattern of sexual exploitation by some workers in refugee camps in neighbouring Chad. French prosecutors say the Moroccan football captain Achraf Hakimi will face trial on rape charges. The alleged offence took place in France in 2023. Hakimi, who plays for Paris Saint-Germain, has consistently denied wrongdoing. Police in Britain say a man arrested on suspicion of attempted murder after a three-year-old child was severely injured inside a crocodile enclosure at a zoo has been released on bail. Officers said the 30-year-old suspect was unfit to be interviewed. BBC News.

0: Welcome to Business Daily. I'm Rahul Tandon, and we're taking stock of what's been happening in the world of money and work, and there has been a lot, as always. Now, we started our first episode last week with people walking out, so let's hope we don't get a repeat of that this week.
1: When I look back on it, I see a time of great anxiety.
0: Oh, dear. That was students at Stanford University there walking out on the Google boss Sundar Pichai as he gave a speech at their graduation ceremony. Well, this week I'm hoping my guests will stick around, at least for a little bit, even if the audience doesn't. We have with us Rebecca Chung-Wilkins, Senior Asia Correspondent for Bloomberg, who is in Singapore. Hello, Rebecca.
2: Hello. Certainly not walking out, at least not yet.
0: Good, good, good, good, good. Keep that thought, keep it positive. And we've got Walter Todd, President and Chief Investment Officer of Greenwood Capital, who is in South Carolina. How are you, Walter?
3: I'm fine. I will be here for the duration as well.
0: That is what we like. Guests who know how to stay with the program, at least till we finish. Politeness is something that we like on this program. Let us turn to our first story, because a big week, whenever the Federal Reserve, the US Central Bank, announces what it's doing with interest rates. A bigger one this week because Kevin Warsh is now in charge, and inflation pretty high in the US at the moment, isn't it, Walter?
3: Yeah, absolutely. Warsh came out swinging yesterday with the meeting and said, you know, in no uncertain terms, the committee will deliver price stability. So he's ready for the job.
0: He did say that. Let's hear a little bit from Kevin Warsh.
4: When we deliver on our price stability objectives, which we will, the American people will feel as though the hardships that they've been living through in part because of inflation the last 5 years are in the rearview mirror.
0: Rebecca, we talk a lot about prices rising in many parts of the world, particularly with what's happening in the Straits of Hormuz, shipping, the global economy, all the challenges it faces. That story's not the same everywhere, is it? Slightly different in China?
2: Yeah, that's right. We have had a bit of inflation coming into the prices, but the big challenge for the Chinese policymakers has actually been about deflation and people being worried that you're sort of locked in this cycle of falling prices where people expect prices to fall, so they don't want to buy

0: something, they're waiting for it to get cheaper. Now, all of that disruption, that oil disruption that you just hinted at there, has actually sort of somewhat helped improve that problem, but it hasn't actually fixed that underlying issue of consumer confidence.
1: No, and it's an interesting one in the States, isn't it, Walter? Because consumer confidence, whenever we look at these surveys and they come out, particularly from Michigan, they're always pretty low. But Americans are still spending loads of money.
2: Yeah, you can't bet against the American consumer. We had retail sales

0: consumer, we had retail sales very much in contrast to the China number that were above expectations. But to your point, all of these surveys, people say they're, you know, incredibly unhappy, they're incredibly depressed, and I guess maybe that's why they go shop more. I don't know, to kind of ease the concern, but definitely still spending here, dipping into savings to do that at the moment, but they're still going.
1: I mean, just to pick off the back of that comparison that Walter's making there, I think it has been really striking this week in China, just seeing some of those numbers, those retail numbers in particular, coming through on the Chinese side. Consumer spending and investment actually slumping basically to the levels that we haven't seen since the pandemic. It is such a stark difference when we think about this sort of ambition and the hope that Chinese policymakers had coming into this year and even last year, that the economy was really going to start bouncing back. There was this sort of pushback against all those US tariffs and attempts to sort of alienate economically, exports actually booming in China. But what the numbers have shown is this sort of real weakness, that even though they've been able to sort of keep those exports relatively strong, keep finding new export markets to send all of these goods, actually, domestically at home, things are looking really, really, really tough.
0: I was just going to ask Rebecca, what's the conversation over there about how do you change that cycle? Because, you know, as Japan showed over a 30-year period, once you go down that deflationary cycle, it's tough to halt. What's the conversation over there about that?
1: I think, you know, the conversation, and in some ways, is not that different from the discussions elsewhere in Asia. Japan is a really good example. But even to some extent in the US, when we talk about the K-shaped economy, essentially what we're seeing is, you know, one part, just to be a little bit nerdy as we get to the end of the week, but, you know, one chunk of that economy is doing incredibly well. And there is also these real laggards. And the bit that's doing well, as it is in the US, right, is all of this AI-driven wealth, that sort of super cycle, supercharge into everything from kind of AI hardware, some certain parts of the sort of more sort of soft tech cycles. And that is really accelerating one whole chunk of the economy. But I think there is this kind of concern about all the folks who are, and all the parts of the economy that are getting left behind. And I think another sort of really interesting element, we think about sort of sensitivities here, and at the end of the day, where are we left with? What is the discussion? Is that question of inequality and the whole issue around the potential sort of joblessness rates. It's been a really, really sensitive topic for Beijing. So far, the actual unemployment figures look okay. They look like they're sort of holding up. But that area, when we think about youth unemployment, that's a sort of particularly possibly vulnerable area.
2: We're going to talk about youth unemployment in about 6 or 7 minutes. Time, the K economy, for those of you, just look at that number, the K, and what we see is certain parts, particularly the affluent, they tend to go up their wealth. What we also see is those who are not as fortunate, theirs goes down, which is why we get that K figure. You're listening to Business Daily from the BBC World Service with me, Rahul Tandon. We've got Rebecca Chung-Wilkins with us. We've got Walter Todd as well. They're still with us. They said they would be with us throughout the programme, and they are sticking to their promise because they are that sort of people. Now, we like to have a look at heroes and villains of the week. And Rebecca, you're a positive person. Let's go with hero to begin with. I know it's not. You can say Walter Todd if you want. You're getting on pretty well at the moment. But if it isn't Walter, is there somebody else?
1: So first is obviously Walter Todd. Number two would be the Xiaomi CEO, Lei Jun. And I'm a positive person, but I'm also a hungry person. So this is a video that went viral of Lei Jun. He's, I think, the 15th richest billionaire in China. And he went viral for essentially sitting on the street on these little stools and slurping noodles. And it's a very specific type of noodle called rurigan mian, which is a hot dried noodle, essentially a sort of spicy breakfast noodle that's very popular in Wuhan, which is where he went to university, and he has lots of sort of nostalgic ties still to this area, and attracted enormous amount of attention. Lots of people kind of flocked to him and sat to have pictures taken with him of themselves eating their breakfast noodles next to him. But there was also a little bit of skepticism, so it's a bit similar if you've heard, but the NVIDIA CEO, Jensen Huang, is quite well known for doing sort of similar-ish, it'd be skeptical to call them stunts, but similar-ish moments, public moments, where he goes to visit night markets and sits with locals and eats noodles and Taiwanese snacks. So there was also a little bit of social commentary about whether or not Lei Jun was trying to emulate that sort of image of a down-to-earth

0: EO.
1: Listen, Rebecca, don't undermine your hero here. You started so well. Well, Chesa Wang, maybe he likes to do that in the evenings. Walter, what about, we're going to give you, not because you are not a positive person, but we'll let you do the villain of the week. What's been annoying you?
2: That's a difficult spot to be put in, I've been racking my brain because villain has a very specific connotation. but I'm going to say, and this is something we talked about on the prior show we were on, but you know, these addictive business models and technology. So technology writ large, but then these addictive business models of social media, and you're starting to see the backlash of this, right? With countries starting to pass these laws to restrict access to these social media platforms for 16 and under. UK, the latest to do that. Australia's done it, and it seems to be spreading. So, technology overall has been great for the world over the past number of years and decades. But we can get over reliant and over focused on that, and that's just a little bit of a tease for some of the things we're going to talk about, I think, in the rest of the show.
1: I tell you what, Walter, you'll be taking my job very shortly, aren't they? With what you do. I want you both to be honest here. It's a question I ask my kids a lot, and then they ask me to look at my phone as well. How much time do you both spend on your phones? Rebecca first.
0: God, way, way too much time. I think it depends on how much news is happening of a week, and I do like to blame it on a busy news week, but I have to say it's probably got to be upwards of 5 or 6 hours on a busy news day.
2: Yeah, I'm probably there or more, way too much. And now the phones have this thing that will tell you, oh, hey, you were on your phone, 3 more hours this week versus last, or two hours less. So it actually tracks the time you're holding it in front of you, which is kind of disconcerting.
1: It's scary, isn't it?
0: Yeah, it's just another reason to feel sort of endlessly terrible about yourself, but actually not enough to actually motivate you to change your behavior.
1: I recently told my kids off for being on their phones. And I said, show me your screen time. And they showed it to me, and it wasn't great. And then they looked at mine, and it was even more. So that was a bit of a disastrous moment of parenting. Now, of course, the impact that AI is having on the job market is one of the big challenges of our time. It's probably, I think this is fair to say, hitting young people the hardest. The International Labour Organization says global youth unemployment has now climbed to 12.4%, different in many different parts of the world. It's a problem that 17-year-old Tia, who lives in Seattle, is worried about. So she asked her dad, Bobbitt, who spent 25 years at Microsoft leading AI and customer experience initiatives there, what profession she should move into.
3: Careers that include a lot of skilled, labor, for example, your electricians, plumbers. And the careers that score highest in my research all anchor on at least one of these human capabilities.
1: Yeah, and they were healthcare, weren't they? Skilled traders. Education was high there as well. Thea, I know before Dad's research, before you asked him the question and he went off and did all of this, finance was something you were looking at. After the research, are you still looking at that, or are you going to become a plumber?
4: No, I'm not looking at finance anymore. I'm thinking of international relations. International relations specifically because it's entirely about human beings, with negotiation and culture and conflict and diplomacy. In finance, there is an algorithm, and for international relations, there's necessarily no algorithm for that.
1: So, young people listening to this want some advice. They've heard from those two. Rebecca, if you had to look at an AI-proof profession, what would you go into?
0: I think the trade is the kind of way to go. But I was sort of heavily caveat that. And just by coincidence, I had a locksmith come and help me with, I'd locked myself out of a safe this week. And he was this incredibly qualified guy who'd spent most of his career in quite senior roles in biotech. And he had taken this sort of later in life, he had two adult kids, he had retrained and become a locksmith. And I was sort of asking about this. And I said, it's kind of extraordinary, right? This is one of the only surely AI sort of proof topic, job areas that you could kind of transition and retrain and go into. But he did sort of have some kind of eye-opening remarks, which is like, yes, but you have to consider if you're doing electrics, you're kind of constantly potentially at risk of electrocuting oneself. And if you go into plumbing, you're essentially dealing with sewage. So I just sort of get this hard dose of reality when I was kind of thinking, well, okay, if journalism all ends up being run by bots, where do I go? So there is also that element. And also one cannot totally ever free yourself from the digital kind of architecture and the digital context, right? Like he was at the same time also grilling me. Well, how did you find me? What was the SEO that was most effective? What digital strategy did we use so that you could find me? You know, so it's also, even if you kind of retrain into a so-called physical trade and you enter sort of like whatever, the blue collar workforce, however you want to put it, you still have to live in the world and in this reality of the digital reality and sort of the tech framework that we cannot ever seem to kind of withdraw ourselves from.
1: Walter, the plumber, yeah. Is that happening?
2: Well, I don't know about the plumber, but skilled trades in general, I think, to Rebecca's point, would be a good way to go. And unfortunately, the education system, at least here in the U.S., is really, over the past number of decades, has kind of been forced into this. Everybody's got to go to college and get a degree and XYZ. And I think we need to kind of fundamentally rethink that in terms of going forward, to the point about, you know, AI-proof jobs, because I do think those skilled trades will provide, you know, really good livings for a lot of people. But that emotional intelligence comment that was made earlier, I think, was what I was referencing. When you do these industries, you want to sit across the table from people and have some empathy, and they want to feel that, I think, are important as well, and also somewhat AI-proof.
1: Okay, there we go. Good suggestions there from both of you. I think the education point is a really interesting one, where schools are going at this point in time. Right, we like at this moment to look forward to what people might be doing over the course of the next few days, next week as well. And I think a lot of people across the world will be going to watch this.
5: Woody!
6: Jesse, hello?
5: Is it as bad out there for toys as they say it is?
7: We're finding more abandoned toys each day.
8: We're down!
5: Techs invaded our house, too.
7: I don't know, Jesse. Toys are for play, but tech is
6: for everything.
1: Now, I know both of you at the beginning of the program said you'd walked out of movies. Toy Story 5 coming. Excited, both of you?
2: Yeah, I'm very excited. You know, the first one came out 30 years ago, 1995. I was just out of college a couple of years at that point. Yeah, I'm excited to see this one.
0: That was a reminder. I definitely didn't need one. 30 years ago seems an extraordinary amount of time. Yeah,
1: you're still young, Rebecca. Don't worry about these sorts of things. What do we think? Is it going to make a lot of money? Sequels tend to do well, but, you know, five films over 30 years. The people who saw the first one, they're a bit grown up for Toy Story now, aren't they?
0: It's sort of one of the most sort of bankable sort of franchises, isn't it? And it sort of has been extraordinarily successful. But it did sort of strike me that there is this sort of irony that you talk about it being 30 years ago. Is there anyone that's still interested? And it is essentially trying to sell this idea of sort of nostalgia around physical play and physical toys, but essentially it's sort of talking about the death of physical play, and the broader IP mission will presumably be to sort of try and revive and sell families lots of toys and all the other things that come along with this film.
1: Let's give you some numbers. Combined, the film franchise has made $3 billion at the cinemas. Disney estimates Toy Story has driven $16 billion worth of revenue for it, from merchandise, theme park rides as well. And for the global economy wider, it's an extraordinary figure. $50 billion it could have added to the global economy. Right, if you had to be one character in Toy Story, Rebecca, who would you be?
0: Got to be Woody, surely. In the analog kind of, in the analog versus tech world, has to be Woody.
1: Walter?
2: Buzz Lightyear for me.
1: It's got to be, hasn't it? It's got to be.
2: To infinity and beyond. Just like SpaceX, to infinity and beyond.
1: Well, there we go.
0: I thought you were a SpaceX skeptic, Walter. I thought you were going to join me there.
2: I am.
1: There we go. We managed to get SpaceX in the program again. Walter, I thought you didn't like talking about it. Right, next time we have both of you on, we're going to get your reviews of Toy Story 5. But I want to say thank you to Rebecca Chung-Wilkins for joining us, and say thank you to Walter Todd as well.
9: BBC World Service, and now Witness History with me, Rena Stanton-Sharma. We're going back to 1975, when an outbreak of illness among young children in the United States led to a medical breakthrough.
10: Our family have lived in Lyme in this area for 25 years. And when we first moved here, I started having some odd symptoms, as some of the others in the family did. But mostly it was my symptoms in the beginning, with rashes and joint pain and severe.

0: severe headaches and stiff necks and fevers.
1: That's Polly Murray, a mother from Lyme, Connecticut, a scenic rural town nestled along the eastern banks of the Connecticut River on America's east coast. Speaking to a BBC TV programme in 1987, she explained what she'd noticed.
0: Her symptoms became so acute and the patterns so definite that I realized that we must do something about trying to find someone that would do some research into what was going on. And so in October of 1975, I called the Connecticut State Health Department.
1: That call would eventually lead to the first identification of Lyme disease in the US, a bacterial infection passed to humans by blood-sucking parasites called ticks. Professor Alan Steer had started a fellowship at Yale University just months earlier when he was contacted by the health department. This led to a meeting with Polly.
2: She'd kept a notebook about children that she knew of in this small community who had developed arthritis. I asked my chief of rheumatology about this and said that I would like to join in working on this cluster of arthritis cases. And he said, fine, take about 6 months and see what you can do. And of course, I've been working on this now for nearly 50 years.
1: Dr. Steer, who was in his early 30s, had been carrying out research into rheumatology, inflammatory conditions, including rheumatoid arthritis, which causes painful and stiff joints.
2: We invited the children to come to Yale for investigation. We were able to identify 39 children in this small community who had recently had or currently had arthritis. And that would be 100 times what one would expect for juvenile rheumatoid arthritis, which is how the children had originally been diagnosed often. A quarter of them lived on one of two roads where one in 10 children had arthritis. That's completely unheard of.
1: Polly and her children had seen over 30 doctors who'd suggested 50 possible diagnoses, but she was convinced there was more to it. She'd noted down that she felt worse during the summer. Dr. Steer found that the young people, who ranged from around 5 years old to teenagers, had had unusual skin markings or lesions which started appearing before their joint problems. One person described it this way.
2: That it started in the front of their body and the two sides met on the back. So this large, spreading, unusual skin lesion. It was a quarter of the patients, but because the clustering suggested to us an arthropod-transmitted illness, we were quite interested in this skin lesion. An insect is a type of arthropod. An arthropod is a more general term, but a tick is an arthropod because in the adult stages, it has 8 legs rather than 6.
1: And a tick is a small spider-like creature which feeds on the blood of birds, mammals, and humans. You may not even feel a bite, which can cause flu-like symptoms. Here's that BBC documentary.
3: The tick usually feeds on white-tailed deer. And in 1975, there'd been a big increase in the deer population with a consequent rise in the number of ticks. Perhaps there was a link with the severe arthritis that Polly Murray's family had suffered that summer. The ticks were feeding on blood from the deer, then dropping back to the ground to lay their eggs and to bite unsuspecting humans. Treating these bites was to reveal an important new clue about the cause of the arthritis.
1: After this crucial discovery, Dr. Steer spoke with a Danish colleague and realised that they could treat people with penicillin, antibiotic medication.
2: In Europe, this skin lesion was thought to be tick transmitted, and that skin lesion was thought to respond to antibiotic therapy. And there were a few cases in which the skin lesion had preceded a neurologic illness called meningopolyneuritis or Banwart syndrome. But it wasn't truly clear that it was related, and the neurologist thought that the skin lesion was a viral infection, most likely. And because of the experience in Europe, thinking that the skin lesion responded to antibiotic therapy,

0: We began to treat patients with penicillin, which had been used generally to treat the skin lesion. And in comparison with the patients we'd seen earlier who were not treated with antibiotics, the skin lesion did resolve somewhat faster, and it often prevented subsequent arthritis. From this, we learned that this was likely a tick-transmitted penicillin-sensitive agent that was causing this illness.
1: This was a huge breakthrough. Not only had he discovered a new disease, they'd found a potential treatment too. But Dr. Steer, who is now one of the most renowned rheumatologists globally, remains humble about that vital step in medicine.
0: That's gratifying, but understanding human disease is often very complicated. And even though you can come up with a treatment that helps most people, you're often left with a part of the population that just has a harder time with it.
1: You've probably joined the dots. The disease was named after the town Polly was from, Lyme, Connecticut, where it was first found. And then, in 1981, a self-described tick surgeon discovered something new.
0: It was Willy Burgdorfer who had been studying this Ixodes scapularis type of tick, and his particular ability was to dissect even these very small ticks under the microscope and be able to look at their organs, trying to see if he could identify an infectious agent. And he was the one who actually first saw this bacteria, which is now called, its Latin name is Borrelia burgdorferi.
1: Most of the children who took part in that 1975 study fully recovered.
0: There are children that, as adults, had difficulty with what remained of certain parts of the infection. It's generally not as serious an infection at all if one has vaccination. Death from Lyme disease is quite unusual, but it can happen. The infection can affect all layers of the heart. And if that happens and it's not recognized, it's been a cause of death, and generally in younger people. So it can be quite a serious infection, even though most recover from it.
1: Understanding these complexities remains Dr. Steer's lifelong passion.
0: One is still left with parts of this that are difficult to understand and which we do not have treatments that work really well. An important goal for me is really to work with the next generation.
1: Dr. Alan Steer is now in his 80s. He works at the Steer Laboratory at Massachusetts General Hospital and was speaking to me, Rena Stanton Sharma, for Witness History.
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0: ABC News with Andrew Kaloupas. The public's been urged to avoid touching sick or dead birds and wildlife following confirmation of a suspected case of bird flu. The federal government says the suspected case of the deadly H5 strain was found in a wild migratory bird in West Australia's south. Samples have been sent to the CSIRO with results expected on Saturday. Agriculture Minister Julie Collins says the public should report any cases of sick or dead wildlife.
1: Please do not touch sick or dead birds or

0: animals. If you see multiple sick or dead birds or other animals, please take photos or record it from a safe distance. Record your location and go to birdflu.gov.au.
1: Former KPMG Australia Chief Executive Andrew Yates has told a parliamentary committee he wished he'd done some things differently during his time at the firm. The company's embroiled in a series of allegations over the misuse of confidential client information to win more business. One of the allegations is that KPMG was taking confidential information from telecommunications company Optus and using it to craft a bid for a more lucrative contract with industry rival Telstra. Mr. Yates says he was aware of other accusations, but the Optus case was the one that convinced him to resign.
2: There was evidence to support some of the whistleblower allegations that had I have overseen things differently, we could have found earlier. And it was that day that I realised that I felt I needed to take accountability for that.
1: Further negotiations between Iran and the United States, due to start in Switzerland today, have been delayed. The White House said Vice President J.D. Vance had pulled out of a planned trip to meet Iranian negotiators. Here's the BBC's Liz Doucette.
3: Only the location seems to be ready for high-level meetings today. But yesterday's growing doubts that these talks would happen today as planned were confirmed by the statement that J.D. Vance still hadn't left Washington. A White House spokesman said the logistics have never been simple or predictable. What wasn't said was the politics are too. The first hint of trouble was a report in Lebanese media linked to the Iran-backed Hezbollah that talks were suspended because of continuing Israeli airstrikes. Iran has always insisted that Lebanon is part of this ceasefire, which Israel hasn't accepted.
1: Israel's far-right security minister Itamar Ben-Gvir has accused the United States of dealing with Nazis after the US vice president strongly criticized Israel over its negative stance on the Iran deal. The growing row between the two allies could threaten decades of close cooperation. In comments at the White House, Mr. Vance told Israeli leaders that they had very little support.
4: Trump is the only head of state in the entire world who is sympathetic to the nation of Israel at this moment in time. And he happens to be the head of state of the world superpower. If I was in the cabinet of the Israeli government, I might not be attacking the only powerful ally that I have anywhere left in the entire world.
1: British Prime Minister Keir Starmer says he'll fight attempts by his rival, Andy Burnham, to oust him from office. Sir Keir says he will not walk away and will run in a leadership contest if one is triggered. Mr. Burnham, the former mayor of Greater Manchester, has won a seat in Parliament in a by-election and is looking to replace Sir Keir as leader of the Labour Party and the country. But the Prime Minister says he's not going anywhere.
5: Now that Andy has won, which is really important, really good, he's a huge asset to us. If there is a contest, just to be clear with you, then yes, I will run, I will stand, and I've said repeatedly, I'm not going to walk away from that.
1: In rugby league, Newcastle has moved back into the NRL's top four with a nail-biting win over St George Illawarra at Hunter Stadium. Here's Andrew Moore.
6: Early on, it looked like the Knights by how many? Fullback Fletcher Sharp filling in that position for Kalen Ponga, who was rested after Origin 2. He threatened to turn the match Newcastle's way. On his own, he scored two tries in the opening 9 minutes as the Knights raced to a 12-0 lead. But then the Dragons scored two quick tries to Val Holmes and Tyrell Sloan. Half-time, on the back of a couple of penalties, the Knights led 16-12. They scored again through Sandon Smith 15 minutes into the second half. But then the Dragons scored another couple of late tries, and it was a simple conversion miss from Ballantyne Holmes that proved the difference. Knights 22, Dragons 20. Andrew Moore, ABC Sport, Newcastle.
1: 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A front will generate rain and isolated thunderstorms over eastern Queensland and northeast New South Wales. A secondary front and cooler southerly winds will drive showers over southern South Australia, southern New South Wales, Victoria and Tasmania. Moist easterly winds will bring showers to the northern tropics. To the capital city forecast for Saturday, Brisbane 24, a possible shower. Sydney 21, mostly sunny. Canberra 13, a shower or two. Melbourne 14 with showers. A possible shower 12 in Hobart. Adelaide 15 with showers, partly cloudy 18 in Perth,

When I was little, my mum had a not-quite-nanny. The system, called au pairs, meant that a university-age girl would stay with your family with free accommodation in return for helping with childcare. There were five of us. We had Marie-Claire from Switzerland. And in Switzerland, what the Brits called chips are known as pommes frites. And what the Swiss called chips are in most countries called chips and are what we call potato crisps. You can see where the misunderstanding could have happened. Mum left Marie-Claire to make our supper, fish fingers and chips, which should have been a simple case of taking some food and sticking it in the oven. What Marie-Claire attempted to make were chips, aka crisps, wafer-thin, deep-fried potato snacks. That's advanced-level cookery skills, hours of work. Apparently, they were delicious. I'm Marnie Chesterton from the BBC World Service. This is Unexpected Elements.

0: And this show is something of a science party, so as well as the chips and dips, I've also brought an enviable group of science broadcasters prepped and ready for fact-based chat. At least I hope we are. In Berlin, Germany, contributing correspondent for Science magazine, Kai Kuperschmidt. Welcome.
1: Hallo Mani, schön wieder da zu sein.
0: And from Sydney, Australia, science and health journalist Katie Silver. Welcome, welcome.
2: Thanks, Mani. G'day.
0: Quick fire question to you both. Favourite flavour of crisp?
2: Salt and vinegar for me.
1: Oh, yeah, definitely top three. I will admit, though, my husband just came back from the US and the one thing he had to bring me was ghost pepper chips.
0: Oh, okay, I'm going to find them next time I'm stateside. So this is a science show inspired by the news. And what we do is we scour the headlines until we find a story that appeals to our scientific sensibilities. And we see that as an appetizer. Then we throw in some tangentially related science stories for starters, chuck in a meaty expert or two, add a generous helping of surprising facts, sprinkle in some listener input. I think my stomach's just gurgled. It's making me hungry. We finish up with some audio from the archives, and hopefully by the end we all feel satiated and maybe a little smarter. On that note, here is the story we've picked for this week.
3: Today we're talking about computer chips.
4: The world's largest chip maker has said inflation is pushing up the cost of doing business, which could mean price rises.
5: TSMC, Taiwan Semiconductor Manufacturing Company, makes the most advanced microchips at the heart of almost every modern device we use.
6: None of this artificial intelligence would be possible without the highly specialized chips.
7: It could mean that a lot of everyday tech items cost a little bit more.
0: Yes, the world's largest microchip manufacturer, TSMC, which makes chips for tech giants like Apple and Nvidia, has said that inflation is pushing up their costs and they haven't ruled out price rises. Now, tech journalists are calling this Ramageddon, which I love. You know, chips are what the RAM or memory is based on. Your electronic devices, basically, are about to get more expensive. So, we are talking about the price of chips, and adding whatever science source we fancy to that. Lateral thinking encouraged. Katie, what science story would you like to share?
2: So basically, we've heard that scientists have been able to coax human cells on a chip to simulate a mini cervix during pregnancy.
0: Okay, so I've heard of organs on chips, and that's where scientists create these small devices about the size of a USB stick that have little thin channels, and it's actually adapted from how computer microchips are made, and then they fill these little channels with living human cells, and then they use that to test drugs on. I've heard that for lungs, and I've heard of brains on chips, but I've not heard of a cervix before.
2: Good. Well, I'm glad I can still find things that you haven't heard of before, Marty. So this research was led by Donald Ingber at Harvard University. And I should mention that this is a preprint paper.
0: Okay, so it's been written up. It's not yet gone through peer review, which is the last step before

0: complications. So it means proceed with caution, right, Katie?
1: Yes, that's right. So they collected cervical cells from two women who'd had their uteruses removed, and they arranged the cells on a 3D chip in a way that basically mimicked the cervix lining and its structural layers. They then used hormones and nutrients to encourage the cells to grow, and then they soaked them in human hormones at a level that would normally come about when a woman is about 7 months pregnant, so towards the end, and that's the time when preterm birth is most common.
0: And did it actually work like a cervix?
1: Well, yes, for all intents and purposes. So one thing that was even replicated was the formation of the mucus plug that develops in the cervical canal. And now that typically prevents infection, as it's a barrier between the uterus and the vaginal canal. And then it dissolves as the cervix shortens and when labor is approaching.
2: Why did they create this? What's the real world impact?
1: Well, every year around the world, about 13 million babies are born prematurely. So that's defined as being before 37 weeks. That's around 1 in 10 live births. It's staggering. And of course, that's a huge cause of child mortality, disability. And so far, we have very few ways of slowing or preventing it. So one of the interesting challenges in all of this is that animals don't labor like us. So it's been very hard to study, and hence the need for the chip.
0: Right, because there's no way that anyone wants to submit a pregnant woman to any kind of intervention that might jeopardise the birth.
1: Definitely, 100%.
0: So this chip is a way around that. Have scientists had any insights from it yet?
1: Yes, a previous research had suggested that the vaginal microbiome might play a part in preterm birth. So that's a dynamic ecosystem of microorganisms, primarily bacteria, but also fungi and viruses that live inside the vagina. And it plays an essential role in maintaining one's reproductive health and also protecting against infections. Now, what the researchers did was apply either a healthy or an unhealthy vaginal microbiome to the chips, and they left it for 4 days.
0: Okay, and what happened?
1: So the chips that were exposed to a healthy microbiome had a 20% increase in a protein that helps this mucus form, while the cervix chip that had the unhealthy microbiome had a 60% increase in an enzyme that makes the mucus break down. So really quite remarkable research. They also found that the unhealthy microbiome could cause the immune cells to release molecules that basically cause structural changes in the cervix that might then contribute to premature labour. Now, one of these molecules is called interleukin-1 beta, and there's a drug that's being used to treat rheumatoid arthritis that actually can block this molecule. So there's already even a potential treatment pathway.
0: So was that dished up to these cervixes on a chip?
1: That was the next step, basically trying to see whether or not this drug may have an impact. And fascinatingly, it actually reduced the way these mucus degrading enzymes worked by about 80%, albeit, as I say, on chips so far, not yet in humans. And of course, while it isn't perfect, it could be the first step towards helping us get a better understanding of preterm births, which, as I say, could have huge impacts.
0: Katie, thank you so much for starting us off with a cervix on a chip. Kai, where do you want to take us next?
2: You know, as a foodie, I'm going to move us away from electronic chips and organs on chips to another sort of chip, the potato-based kind.
0: I was hoping that we'd get here. When you say chips, can I just clarify, do you mean the things that British people eat with burgers or fish? Or are you talking about crisps, the salty snack that you get in the bag?
2: Well, I'm very cognizant of being on the BBC, so we're using chips to mean, you know, what the Americans would call fries.
0: Okay, so what are you going to tell us about chips?
2: Well, I've been kind of fascinated by the chemistry that makes chips taste so good, right? I'm not a chemist by training, but this is the one chemical reaction I've always been fascinated by, really, and it's called the Maillard reaction. It's when you heat a potato to more than 140 degrees Celsius, then the amino acids in the potato start reacting with the sugars like glucose and fructose in there. And you get this range of amazing aromas that are produced, these nutty tastes or toasty tastes. And it's not just fries. Think of toasted bread, of roasted coffee, you know, of a nice steak. All of that is the Maillard reaction.
0: It just makes everything better, right?
2: So there is one little snag, and that's in 2002, Swedish scientists found that fries and some other food actually contain surprisingly high amounts of acrylamide, and it is thought to possibly cause cancer. So they were really interested when they found this, and when they researched it, it turned out that the problem was the Maillard reaction.
0: No.
2: Yeah, so this amazing chemical reaction that produces all of these delicious aromas unfortunately also produces this chemical, and one more downer. The problem is especially bad in

0: chips.
1: Kai, we need to know, how dangerous are chips?
0: When we talk about these possibly carcinogenic substances, it's always helpful to kind of compare it to other things. So the WHO classes this as probably carcinogenic. There are other things that we eat every day that we know to be carcinogenic. So for instance, processed meat is known in the long run to increase your risk of developing certain types of cancer. And of course, none of this is anywhere near the risk that you get from smoking a cigarette. So there's a bit of a debate in the scientific community still, because on the one hand, we have animal data that suggests that acrylamide does cause cancer. But then when you look in humans, when you do epidemiological studies, it's hard to see any effect there. And partly the reason might be that we're just not exposed to the levels of acrylamide that we use in these animal experiments. But it's basically an open question still.
1: Okay, so acrylamide as a cancer-causing food contaminant is still on the maybe list for humans. But precautionary principle means we're going to try and get it out of foods as much as possible, which is sad for everyone who likes French fries.
0: Right.
1: What do I do, though, if I don't want to cut French fries out of my life?
0: Right. First of all, very good decision making. Don't do that. We love chips. I mean, there's a couple of ways. And so interestingly, ever since this was discovered, of course, people have been working on, you know, different ways of solving this problem. And one of the things that scientists have been working on is really to either genetically engineer or breed in the classic way potato varieties that have very little asparagine. That is the amino acid that, when it combines with sugars, produces acrylamide. There is one type of potato on the market that's been genetically engineered to have very low asparagine, but that wasn't a big success, partly probably because of the label genetically modified. And so a lot of people are hoping that the conventionally bred potato varieties with low asparagine are going to be part of the solution. And that's increasingly being used also by, you know, big companies that produce a lot of chips every day. People are also, sometimes they use an enzyme that breaks down the asparagine into aspartic acid, but that's kind of easier to do, of course, on something that's like thin, but that is a potential other solution people are looking at.
2: Kai, I was so excited when you were going to talk about chips, and that was a real buzzkill.
0: I know, terrible, but you know, it's what they bring the Germans onto this program for.
2: The doom and gloom.
1: Bringing listeners back in here. What are chips or fries called in your part of the world? And most importantly, what do you put on them? When I lived in the Netherlands, they have something called patat met oorlogsaus, which is translates as war sauce, which is satay, mayo and raw chopped onions, which is an amazing combination. Anyone going to top that? If you can, then email unexpected@bbc.co.uk or our WhatsApp number is +44 330 678 3080. Still to come, did you know there are chip thieves on the loose? We reveal more after this.
3: Hiya, it's Robbie here, and it's time for this week's Unexpected Elements quiz. Potatoes are one of the most common foods on the planet. Mashed, fried, roasted or chipped, you can find them in one form or another pretty much anywhere. But where do they really come from? Well, a team of scientists have been looking into their origins and have come across something quite unexpected. It turns out that the potato's ability to form tubers, that's the fleshy bit of the potato that we eat, evolved from another plant millions of years ago. So my question to you is, which of these is the potato's ancestor? Is it A, a tomato, B, an onion, or C, cassava? My question to you is, which of these is the potato's ancestor? That's A, a tomato, B, an onion, or C, a cassava. Have a think, and I'll be back soon with the answer.
1: You're listening to Unexpected Elements from the BBC World Service, the science show inspired by the news. And this week we're talking chips. Microchips, biological organs grown on chips, and delicious deep-fried potatoes. And yes, many people enjoy a plate of chips or fries, but did you know that certain animals are partial to them too? Joining us now is Paul Graham, Professor of Animal Behaviour at Sussex University in the UK. Welcome, Paul.
4: Thank you. Pleasure to be here.
1: I should say, Kai and Katie, that last time I met Paul, it was on a beach and we bought some chips and it was

0: kind of to lure in a particular animal that you've studied extensively, the seagull. And of course, I'm immediately getting bird lovers' backs up because seagull isn't actually a thing, is it?
1: No, it's not a specific species, but I think it's a useful term that we all recognise. But different places, it might be a herring gull or a silver gull or a blackback gull, but they're very closely related and they all share this love of chips, so they do show very similar behaviours.
0: Right, and they are famously good at stealing chips, often out of people's hands. Is this a behaviour that they're born with?
1: It's a natural tendency to steal, certainly. So these species share a trait that we call kleptoparasitism, which is the idea of getting food by stealing from others. So if you're particularly adept at that, you can obviously save energy by spending less time foraging if you're a particularly good thief. These gull species will do amazing behaviours where they'll kind of attack other gulls or other seabirds as they're flying, and they'll kind of hit them and make them drop their food, and then they'll swoop underneath and catch the food that's been dropped. And it's not a great leap to imagine how they transferred that to the slightly more slow pace of human life and people wandering around seafronts with plates of chips. So it's not natural, but it's kind of, you can see where they got it from.
0: Right. As a child from a large family, kleptoparasitic behaviour, I think, is something I identify with. You know, if there's one cookie and five kids, you're going to go for it.
1: Yes, that's a true nature, red in tooth and claw kind of scenario, that one, isn't it?
0: Yeah. Exactly. So you said that it's not natural, but it's natural for them to see us as part of their environment and kind of learn from human behaviour, I guess. That's quite smart, right?
1: Oh, yeah, they're very, very smart animals. One of the characteristics of thieves is that your genetics can't tell you exactly what food you're going to get. So you have to be born with a little bit of flexibility and you have to let your environment tell you which situations might give you the food that you can steal. And so having that flexibility means that you have to be a rapid learner. And so we see rapid learning in a social context between gulls. They're very good at observing each other. And also one of the fun things that we see in urban gulls is they're actually able to learn from humans, which is quite rare for animals to be able to read the body language and behaviour of other species.
2: You just said they learn from human behaviour. In what way?
1: Some of the research that we've done has shown that they're able to pay attention to the specific details of what humans were eating. So what we did is we had student volunteers sitting on a beach eating from packets of crisps. And so these packets might be green or blue, depending on the flavour. And then in front of the student, we would have other packets of crisps of those colours and some other colours. But basically, what we observed in the gulls is that they would peck on the packets of crisps that were the same colour as the student demonstrator had been eating. And so that showed us that they were paying attention to the details of what humans were actually eating at that point. And then they were using that information, in this case, the colour of the crisp packets, to decide where they should go and try and forage to get food.
2: So I can trick them into eating the crisps I like the least, like prawn cocktail?
1: Yeah, you could. I mean, it'd be a very laborious way to get rid of your prawn cocktail crisp, but you could certainly, it would work, yeah.
3: You mentioned them being in cities. Of course, that's probably not their natural habitat. What kind of impact is that having on them, this kind of move into urban areas?
1: The ones that have managed to move, the impact isn't too great. So a subset of gull species, we think the ones that were ancestrally cliff nesting. So if you were very good on cliffs, cities came along and provided really good nesting opportunities that turned out to be safer because things like foxes aren't going to steal your eggs on top of a tall building, and they're also warmer. And so those species that cliff nested could move into cities really easily, and their populations have stayed reasonably stable. But the ones that couldn't move because they didn't cliff nest have then been impacted by the loss of habitat because of cities, and they've been impacted by other anthropogenic changes, such as loss of habitat due to intensive agriculture. So the ones that have urbanized are kind of doing okay in population terms, and it's the others where we can see the impact.
2: I do have one behavioral question. Like you mentioned that they're basically natural-born thieves, right? So if that's very common, if they keep stealing from each other, you'd kind of expect there to be some kind of arms race behaviorally, no? Like what kind of defenses have they also developed? Because it would seem weird for them to keep stealing and not to learn how to avoid being stolen from.

0: That's a really, really good question. So generally, interaction between animals, when we think of food scenarios, we're usually thinking predator-prey. And so ecologists have this phrase, the life dinner principle, that if an interaction between two animals is going to end up with one of them dying, then you have very strong adaptations in order to make sure you don't get caught and that you don't get eaten. So rabbits are significantly faster than foxes over a short distance because the risk is too great. Whereas losing your dinner doesn't drive adaptations that are as extreme because it's just your dinner. So I'm not exactly sure whether we would notice any adaptations other than the fact that the skill you need to fly in order to steal is probably the same skill you need in order to fly in a highly mobile way in order to avoid being stolen from. So it might be that the arms race is actually kind of really fine-tuning the same thing.
1: Right. I will say if I lost my dinner three times in a row, I would adapt ferociously.
0: mean... Well, three. I mean, if you lost it three times, we'd have to say that's a shame on you. I think as far as I'm concerned, anybody who's lost their dinner twice in a kind of seafront area needs to look at have a long, hard look at themselves.
2: Any top tips, Paul, to protect your dinner from seagulls?
0: There was some really fun research from Exeter a few years ago where they demonstrated that if you can see a bird that's eyeing your food, if you make direct eye contact with them, then they won't try and steal while you're making eye contact. So that's another sign of their skill because it shows that they're able to read the body language as to when you're paying attention or not. If a gull is attacking you because it's a territorial scenario, so I sometimes get this on my street at home where if they're nesting on the house next door, if I cycle past in the wrong coloured clothing, then they seem to find that quite annoying. And if they're attacking you in that scenario, then it is hard to stop them because that's an attack for defensive purposes rather than for food purposes. And what you should do then is basically stand and point at the bird that's attacking you and make sure that it becomes disinterested as it realises that you are paying attention. But for food purposes, stare at the bird that you think is going to steal from you.
2: Professor Paul Graham, thank you so much for coming on to Unexpected Elements and sharing some of the behaviours of these fascinating birds.
0: It's been a pleasure. Thank you.
2: Thank you, Professor Paul Graham. Listeners, if you've ever had your snacks swiped from your hands by a sneaky species, do let us know the offender and what they took. The email address is unexpected@bbc.co.uk. So this week, the potential price rises of microchips has led us to find out why researchers have grown a cervix on a chip. We've discovered that potatoes are being bred to make safer chips, and we've just heard why seagulls have learned to love and steal your seaside snacks. Coming up, we'll be learning about an unexpected discovery off the coast of Australia. We'll be finding out why some people can nap and others can't, and I'll be pondering further magic of the humble spud. Stay with us.
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4: 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But what if that means swapping Texas for Moscow or leaving London to start again in Nizhny Novgorod?
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2: Coming up after the news, it's a much maligned vegetable, but is it also a secret power product? Fibre, vitamins, energy, and even proteins. We hear the case for the potato as a superfood. Plus, recent research reveals the secrets of the newest, largest whale graveyard. And why can some folk siesta while others aren't great nappers? Who has the winning sleep strategy? Find out shortly.
8: BBC News with Moira Alderson. Within the past half an hour, a US official has told the BBC that Israel and the Lebanese militia Hezbollah, which is backed by Iran,

0: have agreed to a ceasefire. Earlier, the Lebanese president condemned the latest wave of Israeli strikes on his country as a dangerous escalation that undermined efforts to establish peace in the region. The peace framework, signed by the US and Iran this week, requires an end to the hostilities in Lebanon. The Italian foreign minister has cancelled a trip to the United States, accusing President Trump of making derogatory remarks about Prime Minister Giorgia Meloni. Mr. Trump is said to have told an Italian TV network that Ms. Meloni had begged to have her photo taken with him. The former Manchester mayor, Andy Burnham, has said he wants to lay out a new path for Britain after winning a parliamentary by-election that sets him up to challenge the Prime Minister, Keir Starmer's leadership. Two men have been jailed in Britain for conspiring to carry out arson attacks on properties and a car connected to the Prime Minister. The attacks were coordinated by a Russian-speaking handler on Telegram. The authorities in areas controlled by Sudan's Rapid Support Forces have suspended operations with the aid group, Doctors Without Borders. An investigation by the charity found a pattern of sexual exploitation by some workers in refugee camps in neighbouring Chad. French prosecutors say the Moroccan football captain Achraf Hakimi will face trial on rape charges. The alleged offence took place in France in 2023. Hakimi, who plays for Paris Saint-Germain, has consistently denied wrongdoing. And a football officially recognised as the world's oldest in existence is travelling from its home at a museum in Scotland to the US. It will go on display during the current Men's World Cup. The ball, made from leather panels around a pig's bladder, dates back to the mid-1500s. BBC News.
1: This is Unexpected Elements from the BBC World Service, the science show inspired by the news. I'm Marnie Chesterton in Cardiff, in Wales, in the UK, and I'm here with...
2: Katie Silver in Sydney, Australia.
1: And...
3: Kai Kupferschmidt in Berlin.
1: Now, we've come to that bit of the programme where I call upon one of the panellists to bring along a story from their part of the world, maybe something that needs the chance to shine in the light of the global World Service audience. And as ever, they have the chance to win completely pointless points if they can somehow link it to this week's theme. So, who wants to take on the challenge?
2: Me, please. I want these points. So, and I've actually got two links. So, we've heard about seagulls, and sticking with this kind of concept of marine life, I want to talk to you about whales and specifically those that have passed on.
1: Okay, we've gone morbid. And that links to chips?
2: Yes, because, as I say, whales, seagulls, you know, same. And we're also going to talk about basically kind of like submarines. They typically need a lot of semiconductor chips in order to function. So it's, I think, double points.
1: A whale is a seagull. So, double points.
2: You know, I'm not a biologist, Marnie.
1: Right, glossing over that, sure. Well, whatever, all the points for you. Tell us the story.
2: It's the story of the world's biggest whale graveyard. It's been found in the Indian Ocean off the coast of Australia, where I am. And in this whale graveyard, there are five whales currently actively decomposing, and about 476 fossils. There's even a new extinct species that's been found.
1: Wow, so how did they find this?
2: So it was an expedition of a Chinese research vessel about 3 years ago in March 2023. As I say, Chips Ding sent a submersible into the Diamantina Zone. It's a 1,200-kilometre long area of underwater ridges and trenches. It's about 1,600 kilometres off the west coast of Australia. Now, the program aimed to investigate the biodiversity and the ecosystem, pollution and geological processes in the deepest part of the ocean. And they found this graveyard. It's in a depth of the ocean that's known as the Haddell Zone. It's about 6 to 11 kilometres below the surface. And the research team, which included researchers from China, Italy and New Zealand, knew that it was going to be globally significant, and it was published in the journal Nature.
1: Okay, so you mentioned a new extinct species, which is both exciting and depressing. I'd like to hear more about this.
2: Yeah, so it was identified by its skull. It's a beaked whale, and it's been named after the area that it was found in. That's, don't quote me if I'm not getting this exactly correct with the pronunciation, but it's Terracetus diamantinae. There was enough anatomical differences to distinguish the fossil from other species, and it provides an insight into how beaked whales evolved. They also found five other fossil species of this extinct beaked whales that were already known to science. And analysis has dated some of those back as far as 5 million years.
1: That's really impressive. How are they sure that they're whales? I mean, after 5 million years, surely something's not very recognisable.
2: So funny you should ask. So at first they couldn't recognise them because they were coated

0: more and more, so they could then take them shoreside to analyze and work it all out.
1: So do we have any idea how this graveyard came to be? Why are there so many whale remains down there?
0: Yeah, it's interesting. There are a few possibilities. So one is the idea that it was a habitat where whales have lived, or potentially a migratory corridor. And both of these would mean that the whales likely died there naturally. Because there are so many beaked whale species, the other possibility is that the animals were specialized deep dives. And it could be that they were diving too deep and suffered from exhaustion or decompression, and that killed them. And also, this zone is V-shaped. So they could have actually been funneled. The carcasses could have been funneled towards the seafloor to this depth of, as I say, between 6 and 11,000 meters below sea level.
1: And then how come they've stayed preserved for so long?
0: 5 million years. So there's a potentially combination of factors. So primarily then it's actually their noses that lasted. So they're dense, they're mineral rich, and they don't degrade as fast. There's low sedimentation in part because they are so far down. And that mineral coating I mentioned actually acts as a protective layer as well over the bones. And the other part as well is basically this environment, as I say, very cold, very stable. And so there's less weathering that goes on.
2: Yeah, because I've never heard of fossils that aren't just fossils that come out of the rock. I've never heard of fossils sort of appearing this way. I've heard about how a whale falls, so that's when a dead one sinks to the seabed. I've heard about how that's really important as a resource for the deep ocean community.
0: Yeah, it's absolutely. It's quite fascinating how this decomposition actually influences so many animals. So at the first stage, for example, larger animals like hagfish and sleeper sharks munch on the soft tissue that can go on for months. After that, animals like bone-eating worms eat all the bones. Then the rest of the bones and tissues decompose, and bacteria breaks down the fat in the bones, which invertebrates like muscles eat. So it's really feeding basically everything down there, and that might go on for a very long time. And then when there's nothing left to eat, the remaining bone becomes like a reef, offering a hard surface for certain filter feeders to anchor to.
2: Have either of you watched the sped up videos?
1: Yes.
2: Yes, whale decomposition on the seabed. It's a whole genre, Katie. I really recommend it.
0: I've really been missing out.
2: Oh.
0: I can't believe I'm doing this story. I haven't seen that this is a thing.
2: This is such a thing. I mean, obviously it's not a real time thing, but you know, you get it on kind of top speed, and it's fascinating watching this thing being picked apart. So this group that found this enormous whale graveyard, is this the beginning of hunting for whale graveyards for them?
0: I think so. So they're going to look under the feeding grounds now of other beaked whales. Basically, you know, could there be other funneled areas, that sort of thing? Might that be a way to find other whale graveyards? Because, as I say, if that's where they live, it's also likely where they'll die too. And those sea trenches could indeed house a huge host of biodiversity.
2: Kai, I know in Germany there was a incident recently with Timmy the whale. Do you want to tell the World Service about what happened there?
1: Yeah, it was big news here. So this was in April, May, and it was a beached whale. And it was one of those stories that really pitted kind of the scientists and scientific advice against politicians and a little bit against public opinion. So there were a lot of scientists that were basically saying, look, the most humane thing to do here is to let the whale die or even kill it. And there's probably very little you can do, but there was a huge effort to try and get Timmy back into the sea. There was quite the circus. And ultimately, they did manage to put Timmy back in the sea, and then he resurfaced a little bit later and had died. It was an interesting example where scientific advice, you know, gets ignored in this kind of very concrete way.
2: Yeah, I get it, because it's such a big creature and everyone's watching it thinking, surely we can do something to help.
1: Yeah, and now one of the science journalists I know here in Germany, she went and watched the whale being the autopsy on the whale, and wrote a big piece about you know, all the sights and sounds of seeing this.
2: I watched a whale autopsy during lockdown. I was supposed to go to this lab where they get all of the beached whales. She asks for the ears, and she dissects the ear to look for damage to their hearing because it's thought

0: that's a big factor in why a lot of these whales are beaching. And because there was lockdown and I wasn't allowed to literally go to their lab, I don't know, she just got her phone up and we just did this fascinating sort of 2-hour live stream autopsy of a whale ear.
1: Wow.
0: the things you end up doing in this job. Thank you, Kai, and thank you, Katie. Listeners, any thoughts? You can send them to unexpected@bbc.co.uk. That, of course, is the email to reach our inbox. And we've been going through the inbox and you've all been chipping in with your lovely emails, also your texts. I've got a lovely postcard here. Here's some of our favourites. A couple of weeks ago, in our mango-inspired episode, I asked you for your invasive recipes after we discussed the invasive red claw crayfish, which is causing problems in southern Africa.
2: He writes, here in Florida, lionfish, especially in the Tampa Bay area, are extremely invasive and do loads of damage. But since there's so many, one of the most popular foods at restaurants is lionfish tacos. Many places let you catch them on the dock of the restaurant, then they cook it for you because you need to cut it up in a specific way as to not get the spines in the meat.
0: I love that the restaurants are getting the customers to do the work of catching the fish first too. I do follow a social media account that just spears lionfish, and it's really compelling. It's just these guys who decided that rather than taking tourists around, I mean, they could make an entire career of just cleaning up the reef from this invasive species. Talking of lionfish, listener Christian also sent in a recipe, so it's clearly a popular invasive meal. He wrote, here in the Twin Island Republic of Trinidad and Tobago, specifically in our sister island Tobago, the lionfish is a venomous invasive animal that's quite damaging to the coral reef. Luckily, when prepared properly, the lionfish is a delicacy in Tobago that's said to taste like grouper or snapper. You can eat it by itself or mix it with a number of foods to make a tasty combo. I want to know what those tasty combos are, Christian. Moving on to the postcard. Look at that. Thank you to listener Steve, who sent us a postcard of Ian, the Patagonian burrowing parrot. Ian lives in the Tracy Avery in Utah in the United States. And as the name suggests, burrowing parrots live in elaborate burrows that they carve out of cliff faces. I love parrots. One day I will own my parrot empire. Thank you so much to everyone who sends us messages and emails. I'm so delighted, particularly any kind of, I'm very old school, so like any letters or postcards are brilliant. We're building up a really good stamp collection too. The contact information is unexpected@bbc.co.uk, or you can WhatsApp us or send a voice note. That number is +44 330 678 3080, and the postcard address is Unexpected Elements, BBC World Service, Cardiff, CF10 4GA in the UK. Don't go anywhere, we're going to be right back after this.
3: Hello again, it's Robbie here, back with the answer to this week's quiz. Earlier, I asked you, what is the potato's unexpected ancestor? Was it A, a tomato, B, an onion, or C, cassava? And the answer is A, a tomato. A group of scientists from the Agricultural Genomics Institute in China found that wild tomatoes that grew in the Andes crossed with another wild plant called a tuberosum, and the two began to mix their genetic material. The process formed a whole new variety of plant, producing thick, starchy underground tubers that became the potatoes that we know and love today. The potatoes inherited genes from both parent plants and thrived because of their resilience against cold winters and tough droughts, which made them favourable to farmers. So next time you're having chips with ketchup, just remember, you're basically eating the distant cousins of the same plant.
0: We don't just get letters and emails from our listeners, we also get questions. And being a helpful bunch, we like to find an answer. It's time for Ask the Unexpected. And let's take a listen to this week's question.
1: Hi, I'm David from Cairns, Northern Australia. My question is this. Why is it that if I have a snooze for even 5 or 10 minutes during the course of the day, that I have terrible trouble sleeping that night? In fact, I may not sleep properly at all for the whole night just because I've had that little snooze. And why is it that some people can snooze any time and wake up and not have this issue?
0: Good question, David. Okay, to help solve David's query, we have had a look through our science directories and we've called up Professor Tang Dang Vu at Concordia University in Montreal, Canada. He explains what's going on in our bodies to make us feel sleepy in the first place.
4: Sleep pressure is a concept that explains how we regulate our sleep-wake cycle. So our propensity to sleep is depending on two main factors. The pressure for sleep, which is basically the accumulation of different chemical substances in the brain that will facilitate sleep onset and that will really reflect the need for recovery after a certain amount of wakefulness. And the second factor is your biological clock, which is basically how your sleep is regulated by the light and the day-night cycle. So this sleep pressure is very important because anything that interrupts this accumulation during the day, such as nap, will decrease this pressure to some extent. For a lot of people, 5 or 10 minutes of nap earlier during the day wouldn't make a big difference. But for some people, particularly those who have a tendency to already have sleep problems at night, this could really exacerbate them.
0: So napping in the day takes away some of that sleep pressure that builds up when you're awake, meaning that when bedtime rolls around, your body isn't quite as ready to sleep as it should be. But what about the second part of David's question? Why can some people have a snooze and still be fine at night?
4: I think it's also important to remember that if you do feel the need to nap during the day, and particularly if you feel the need to nap multiple times or for a longer period of time than 5 minutes, this may reflect some sleep disorders that make your sleep at night less refreshing. So this is why, yeah, some people can nap anytime and for any duration. Well, that can be seen as an advantage, but that can also be a reflection of maybe that your sleep is either disrupted by disorders such as sleep apnea, for example, or maybe that you don't have enough sleep at night just because you don't dedicate enough time or because you sleep less than what your brain requires.
0: Okay, this makes a lot of sense. So my flatmate, who is amazing at napping, can sleep just like that, doesn't really sleep well at night. Kai, Katie, you nappers? Maybe a brief one after too many potatoes, carb coma?
2: I mean, it's interesting what he said because I'm definitely the kind of person who sleeps very well at night, never had trouble with that, but I'm not a napper at all, never have been.
5: I'm the opposite. I love a nap, but if I wake up at sort of like 4 a.m., I can't get back. And I don't know as well if that's like psychological, but the other part of all of this that's interesting to me too is what about coffee? Because, you know, some people have one coffee, they're massively impacted. Others can just drink it all night and they don't even care.
0: Yeah, so I was checking with this. So I'm on a decaf tea because it's the afternoon where I am. And my learned colleague on the World Service, Claudia Hammond, told me that 10% of people are insensitive to caffeine in teas and coffees. So if you've got loved ones that will merrily drink a cup of tea just before going to bed and it doesn't seem to affect their sleep, they might be in that 10%. Thank you, David, for sending in your question. And thank you, Professor Tang Dang Vu, for the answer. And listeners, if you have any question and AI, which is causing a chip shortage, is also coming up with a shortage of decent answers for you, we're here and we can't wait to hear from you. So we've been talking about chips in this episode. So before we go, I am going to make the case for the magic potato being a secret superfood. And to help me with that, I have the extensive BBC World Service archives. So it certainly helped that last week, the food chain on the BBC World Service produced a lovely biography of the potato, which for 5 points comes from which country?
6: Peru.
0: Yay! Points to everyone. So, yes, it comes from Peru. So let's hear from biologist Julian Soto from the International Potato Centre in Lima, Peru, speaking to the host of The Food Chain, Ruth Alexander, about the diversity of the potato.
6: In the market, you can find around 5 different varieties, but in the nature, in the farm, you can identify around 4,000 different varieties of potato, native varieties.
0: Gosh.
6: This is a huge diversity that is not really known by the common people, especially in the market.
7: And you spend a lot of time out there in the fields with farming communities. How many varieties would a farmer typically grow?
6: Yeah, in different communities, in different farmers, you can identify from 100 to 500 varieties from each farmer.
7: Really?
6: Yeah. They can maintain a huge amount of varieties, around 500.
7: Why are farmers so committed to making this effort to grow such a wide variety of potatoes?
6: For the farmers, for the Andean farmers, potato is just not only food. Potato is part of his family. They maintain the variety that his father maintained or his grandfather maintained. So they like to maintain all this diversity they want to conserve because it's part of his culture.
7: It's personal.
6: Yeah, it's something that they say. The potato is not only food, it's part of his family.
0: Potato as part of the family is a culture that I can get behind. So we talk about the potato often in a sort of slightly dismissive tone because potatoes are thought of as an empty carb. And so it was fascinating to learn how badly this vegetable has been treated, as dietitian Candida Robello from Louisiana University explains.
8: The potato has been maligned. Potatoes don't cause weight gain and they don't cause type 2 diabetes. And actually, as a matter of fact, potatoes contain a host of nutrients, potassium and dietary fiber. The dietary fiber of the skin contributes to the overall dietary fiber content of the potato. But potatoes have a high in vitamin C, they have high potassium in magnesium, in vitamin B6. These are all contained within the flesh of the potato.
0: In fact, Professor Robello has done studies where she fed people as a replacement for 40% of their meat or fish, she fed them either that percentage in beans or potatoes. And she saw no weight gain or glucose spike, which is, you know, repeated spikes are supposed to be something that triggers diabetes. She saw no difference between what was going on with the bean group and the potato group, although when you talk about the two foods, beans have this fantastic reputation as a health food that potatoes just don't have. So could potatoes, given what we've heard, could they be a single diet food that you could survive off?
8: You know, you actually could. The potato, which is surprising, has very small quantities of protein, but that protein is of a very high quality. So it is equivalent to eating soybeans or eggs, for that matter. These are high quality protein. It is very little. So if you eat a large amount of potatoes, then you would get sufficient protein.
0: Who knew? I mean, social media is currently absolutely full of people trying to put protein in everything. And I didn't know that potatoes contain protein, and I look forward to mashed potato being, you know, the new thing that protein bros chug at the gym. I remember reading once that you could, I think it was peanut butter, you could sort of get pretty much all of your nutrients from just mainly eating peanut butter. It turns out that potato is also one of those things that you can mainly live off. And, of course, the fact that you can live off just potato has caused massive problems in the past. Do either of you know what I'm referring to?
2: The Great Famine, I imagine?
0: Yes, I'm talking about the Irish potato famine of 1845, which lost the country 20-25% of the population. 1 million people died in it, and 1-2 million migrated out of the country. And it was all because their economy and their diet was so based on potatoes and a particular form of potato that was absolutely obliterated by this blight that came in. It was Phytophthora
2: infestans.
0: Oh, there we go. You know.

0: Your baddies. So, do you know where Phytophthora infestans came from?
1: Maybe from the same place as the potato?
0: Yes, I didn't know this, but so it's been a source of discussion for decades, actually, where this pathogen originated from. And there are two possible sources. One was Mexico, and one was the Andes. And it was last year there was genome sequencing that strongly suggested that it was the Andes, which makes a lot of sense, right? It's the place that the potato came from, so it makes sense that that's where the potato pathogen came from too. All of which potato chat has taken us to the end of today's show, all inspired by the headline that the price of computer chips in our phones and computers are set to skyrocket. And off the back of that, we've found out about the researchers that grew a cervix on a chip. We've discovered that scientists are breeding potatoes to make them safer when fried. We've learnt that seagulls love a potato and strategies for outwitting them. And we've delved into the whale graveyard in the Indian Ocean. And of course, why some people can nap, discuss lionfish recipes, and just unveiled the magic of the potato. Kai, top fact from today?
1: Ooh, I think that gulls are kleptoparasites. First of all, the word, I just love it. I'm gonna call everybody in my life who wants some of my food a kleptoparasite from now on.
0: Katie, top fact.
2: I love that now I can eat potatoes in reckless abandon and know that I'm doing good things for my muscles. And I'm really pleased about the rebrand of the potato.
0: Thank you so much to my panel for today. I'm off to open a family pack of crisps, maybe the prawn cocktail ones that Kai doesn't like. And whilst I do that, thank you so much, Kai Cooper-Schmidt in Berlin, Germany.
1: Danke, Mani. Guten Appetit.
0: Danke. And also thank you, Katie Silver in Sydney, Australia.
2: Thanks, Mani.
0: I'm Marnie Chesterton. The producer was Alice Lipscomb-Southwell with Sophie Ormison, Lucy Davis, and Robbie Wojciechowski. Do join us next week for more unexpected elements.

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1: As a new generation of women in Morocco push for change, there's open debate about reform. 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

0: ABC News with Andrew Kaloupas. An avian influenza expert says if the H5 strain of bird flu is in Australia, it's likely to have a catastrophic impact on wildlife. The federal government says a suspected case of the deadly H5 strain was found in a wild migratory bird in West Australia's south. Samples from it and another sick bird have been sent to the CSIRO, with results expected Saturday. Dr. Michelle Villa from the University of Melbourne says the consequences of the strain being present in Australia are disastrous.
1: So in all cases where the virus has arrived on a new continent, the consequences for wildlife have been really catastrophic. This virus generally triggers mass mortality events in wild birds and in some instances in marine mammals as well.
0: Federal Agriculture Minister Julie Collins says the government has expressed disappointment to China over Beijing's announcement of a 55% tariff on Australian beef imports after producers reached their annual quota. Earlier this year, China announced tariffs on several countries in a move to protect its domestic cattle industry and set Australia's quota at 205,000 tonnes of beef. Julie Collins says the government will continue putting the case for Australia's beef exporters.
2: We have raised this matter directly with China, and we continue to work closely with industry to advocate for our world-class beef exporters and producers. We know that Australia's beef is in high demand around the world, and we'll keep supporting industry to diversify and expand markets.
0: Fighting has continued in Lebanon despite the US-Iran signing of a peace agreement on Wednesday that included an end to the hostilities there. The Lebanese Health Ministry says Israeli strikes in the south killed at least 18 people, with multiple buildings destroyed in the Nabatea district. Israel says four of its soldiers were killed in combat with Hezbollah. The BBC's Hugo Bushega has more from Beirut.
3: Israel says it was targeting people and infrastructure linked to Hezbollah. It said these attacks were in response to violations by Hezbollah of a ceasefire that had been announced here in the war in Lebanon, a ceasefire that has obviously failed to stop the conflict, with attacks continuing from both sides. The situation in Lebanon raises questions about the future of the truce that was signed between the US and Iran.
0: Italy's Foreign Minister Antonio Tajani has cancelled a trip to the United States this weekend, accusing President Trump of making denigrating remarks about Prime Minister Giorgia Meloni. Mr. Trump is reported to have told an Italian television network Ms. Meloni had begged to have her photo taken with him at the G7 summit in France this week. Ms. Meloni says Mr. Trump's assertion is completely false.
4: The statements by Donald Trump are totally made up. I'm frankly appalled. I don't know why the President of the United States treats its own allies this way. It's not the first time it happens. It's unfortunate he doesn't have the same determination towards the enemies of the West, with whom he's often more accommodating. But one thing I must remind him of, I and Italy never beg.
0: Music publishing groups are urging governments around the world to keep a firm stance against what they fear is a renewed push from big tech to water down copyright protections for artists. The Atlantic magazine's artificial intelligence watchdog tool has found that Australian artists like Kylie Minogue and Midnight Oil have been fed into AI training systems without consent. CEO of the Australian Performing Rights Association, Dean Ormston, says artists deserve protections from businesses wanting to capitalise on their work for nothing.
5: Really what the tech platforms are looking for is a weak spot globally where a government will say you can hoover up material here and not be breaking the law. So it's why it's so important that not just here in Australia or New Zealand, but globally, governments go, you must pay for people's intellectual property.
0: To sport and in cricket, Australia's men's team has secured a 2-0 lead in the T20 series against Bangladesh, defeating the home side by 7 runs in Chattagram. Australia's Matt Renshaw hit 5 sixes in his impressive 89 not out from 52 balls, guiding his side to a total of 5 for 196. In response, Bangladesh could only manage 6 for 189, with Aaron Hardy taking 2 wickets for Australia. You're up to date with the latest from ABC News. 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A front will generate rain and isolated thunderstorms over eastern Queensland and northeast New South Wales. A secondary front and cooler southerly winds will drive showers over southern South Australia, southern New South Wales, Victoria and Tasmania. Moist easterly winds will bring showers to the northern tropics. To the capital city forecast for Saturday, Brisbane 24, a possible shower. Sydney 21, mostly sunny. Canberra 13, a shower or two. Melbourne 14 with showers. A possible shower 12 in Hobart. Adelaide 15 with showers. Partly cloudy 18 in Perth. Darwin 31 and sunny. 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

0: Hello and welcome to NewsHour from the BBC World Service. We're coming to you live from our studios in London. I'm James Menendez. We'll have the latest about the Middle East peace deal in a moment, with a new ceasefire between Hezbollah and Israel announced just over an hour ago. We'll also be hearing about a Danish study looking at working conditions and early pregnancy. A study which suggests a lot of standing and bending forward during work hours is linked to a higher risk of miscarriage. Plus, why the Italian Prime Minister has a big bone to pick with the President of the United States. That's coming up later. But first, we are going to begin today in Lebanon, because after a night of some of the most intense fighting between Israel and Hezbollah since the war began in March, the two sides have now agreed a ceasefire. The agreement came into force about an hour ago, 4 p.m. local time, and could have implications beyond Lebanon on the negotiations between the US and Iran. More detailed talks about implementing this week's agreement were meant to start today in Switzerland, but they've been delayed because, say some reports, of that fighting overnight. We'll be talking to Lise Doucette, our chief international correspondent, about that in a moment. But first, to what's been happening in Lebanon in the past 24 hours. Israel says four of its soldiers were killed in ground clashes with Hezbollah militants. At least 47 people have been killed in Israeli airstrikes overnight on southern Lebanon, according to local health officials, mostly around the city of Nabatieh. Dr. Ahmad Zraik is an emergency doctor at Nabatieh Government Hospital. He told me what the night had been like.
1: So last night, it was like a disaster. The amount of bombs were thrown on us, the amount of rockets, the amount of patients were thus wounded, the amount of dead bodies that came to us. Like, it feels like the first days of the war. We have now a patient. She's making also scans, total body, and making x-rays for extremities. And when she come back, we'll have to know what is happening, and surgeon will complete the work. And her small daughter, she's about 13 years, she's also murdered by the rockets.
0: Yeah. So a little girl was killed. Were most of the patients that you were treating, were they mostly civilians then?
1: A lot of civilians. Maybe like more than 90% of them are like civilians.
0: And what sort of injuries are you treating?
1: There's injuries about in the head. This woman, she'll have amputation maybe for three toes in her right leg. We didn't see the head, but there is a big wound in there. A lot of these cases we are having now, like, because they are civilians, they don't have guns, they don't have nothing, they're just sitting in their houses.
0: And of course, there is this ceasefire agreement with the US and Iran. I mean, it's meant to include Lebanon, that ceasefire deal. I mean, had you been hoping that things were going to go quiet now?
1: We don't know, but we hope that everything will be okay. But we don't trust Israel, that's why.
0: Yeah, but were you surprised that there was such heavy fighting last night, given that they just signed the agreement yesterday?
1: Yeah, they signed it yesterday, and that was like a big fight. You see both of them attacking each other. Rockets, guns, a lot of guns was used last night. Till now, still like attacking each other.
0: Yeah. I mean, you said you don't trust Israel, but it sounds from the reports that Hezbollah doesn't want a ceasefire either, that it's been launching attacks on Israeli troops.
1: We don't. The problem in that, we don't understand each of them.
0: Right.
1: Understand? We just want to live. We don't want wars. We don't want like to live this life every time. I'm also like planning to get out of Lebanon because of that.
0: Dr. Ahmad Zraik there in Nabatieh. Well, our chief international correspondent, Lise Doucette, is in Switzerland, where the US-Iran talks were due to take place today before they were postponed. I spoke to her just after the first reports of a ceasefire between Israel and Hezbollah came through. Would that truce unlock the next round of negotiations between Tehran and Washington?
2: Well, everything is ready here in Switzerland, and that magnificent luxury resort set in the mountains above Lake Lucerne. And Swiss diplomats were there, Swiss military, Swiss police, and saying, we're still ready. And yes, reports on media saying that Israel and Hezbollah have agreed to a ceasefire at 4 p.m. local time on Friday. James, when it became clear that the talks that were expected today at a very high level, in other words, U.S. Vice President J.D. Vance, the lead negotiator for Iran, Mohammad Bagher Ghalibaf, but these were postponed because of the fighting in Lebanon. It was clear the phones would soon be burning with the Iranians making it clear to the Americans that if there was no ceasefire on the Lebanon front, there would be no progress on the Israel in the U.S. Iranian front. And yes, indeed, the phones have been burning. We've been hearing from diplomatic sources saying that messages were being relayed, and it's just speculation now. But given the criticism, quite extraordinary criticism by President Trump, by U.S. Vice President J.D. Vance of Israel, in particular Prime Minister Netanyahu, about their continuing attacks against Hezbollah in Lebanon, it was clear they would do something to salvage a deal, this memorandum of understanding that they and the Iranians, and quite frankly, many countries in the world, want to work.
0: I mean, is it fair to say that there has been fury in the Trump administration about continued Israeli attacks in southern Lebanon and what that's doing for the deal? I mean, in all your years of covering the Middle East, has there been such an open rupture between the US and Israel?
2: Interesting to use the word fury. Of course, the American military campaign against Iran was called epic fury. And I think that is the way you have to describe the way the U.S. officials are in public addressing down the Israelis. I know from decades of reporting on the relationship between Israel and the United States that Prime Minister Netanyahu has managed to anger one American president and secretary of state after another. At a certain point, they come to verbal clashes, but we have never seen anything like this. President, the way he's described, telling President, accusing Prime Minister Netanyahu of blowing up a building every time they want to find one or another commanders. J.D. Vance yesterday telling the New York Times that Israel, a country of 9 million people, can't bomb its way to everything it wants to achieve. It can't kill everyone in order to achieve a result. This is really unprecedented. And of course, it hardly bears underlining that this relationship between Israel and the United States is absolutely pivotal. It's said in America that policy towards Israel is not foreign policy. It is domestic policy. We've also heard Prime Minister Netanyahu, President Trump saying, oh, we're very good friends. Yes, we have a partnership. Yes, we sometimes disagree, but there is no hiding. The Israelis are being made, if it is confirmed in the next few hours that there is a ceasefire on the Lebanon front, as demanded by Iran, there is going to be epic fury in Israel as well. Already you're getting politicians across the political spectrum saying we decide our policy, not the United States.
0: Liz, can I just ask you this? If Iran says to Hezbollah, and Iran, you know, wants to see this deal work, if it says to Hezbollah, you need to stop your attacks too, will Hezbollah do that?
2: Yes, I think it's the relationship between Iran and Hezbollah is different than the relationship between Iran and its other partners and proxies across the region. For example, it said that if they tell the Houthis in Yemen, they have to do something, that the Houthis might or they might not. But the relationship between Tehran and the and Hezbollah goes back to the very founding of Hezbollah, this militant group, the Party of God, in 1982, after the then Israeli invasion of Lebanon. It was set up by both Iranian and Lebanese clerics. And the ties now, they're institutional, they're security, they're political, their personal. Senior Iranians let their sons and daughter marry the sons and daughters of Hezbollah. There is no way that Iran would want to be seen to be abandoning Hezbollah. It's bad for that relationship and for Iran's other relationships across the region that it still very much wants to preserve.
0: Liz Doucette, our chief international correspondent. Incidentally, Iran's foreign ministry says that those talks with the US, that they're trying to arrange a meeting in the coming...
2: ...to be abandoning Hezbollah. It's bad for that relationship and for Iran's other relationships across the region that it still very much wants to preserve.
0: Liz Doucette, our chief international correspondent. Incidentally, Iran's foreign ministry says that those talks with the US, that they're trying to arrange a meeting in the coming days. Fleur Hassan Nahum is a special envoy for trade at Israel's foreign affairs ministry. She's also a former deputy mayor of Jerusalem. I spoke to her just as the news of the ceasefire was emerging and asked her what she made of it.
3: Look, let's hope it sticks. This is the third ceasefire in 2 years, and it wasn't Israel that broke the previous ones. Unfortunately, in March, this March, when the Iran war started, Hezbollah started attacking in northern communities, attacking civilians in our northern communities. On October 8, 2023, they did exactly the same thing. There's no territorial dispute with Lebanon, so you have to ask yourself, why is it that they keep lobbing rockets over at the north of Israel? And the answer is simple. They are the forward army of the Islamic Republic of Iran. They fire when Iran tells them to fire, and that's what this is about. Yeah.

0: Is this, though, if the ceasefire does come into effect, and it should have done by now, is this, at least in part, a result of heavy US pressure on the Israeli government?
1: Well, perhaps, but it might also be pressure by the Islamic Republic of Iran to Hezbollah, saying stop firing. They killed 4 soldiers yesterday. They've been killing our soldiers and civilians with drones for the last few weeks. For what reason? Because the Islamic Republic of Iran sent them to do that. But it's you know, the first thing the Islamic Republic of Iran said they're going to do with their money that now they have because of the exports that have renewed is give Hezbollah the money that they need to operate.
0: Okay.
1: They are an army of the Islamic Republic.
0: So, sure, and those are questions for the Iranian government. But will the Israeli military now begin to withdraw its forces from southern Lebanon? And would you welcome that?
1: I don't think that that Israel is going to withdraw any forces until we see that there's quiet for quite a bit. We're not going to withdraw after a day when they could be attacking our communities in the north of Israel.
0: Well, I mean, it is part of the memorandum of understanding, isn't it, that should happen, that Israel should respect Lebanon's territorial integrity.
1: Well, we would also like our territorial integrity respected by not having 17,000 rockets thrown to our northern communities.
0: We are just also hearing that Hezbollah is saying that they will apply the ceasefire. Where does this leave Prime Minister Benjamin Netanyahu and his strategy? Because many in his cabinet have wanted to continue this campaign in Lebanon. And presumably at some point, I mean, it's going to have to end and they will have to withdraw.
1: Well, we'll have to see, because ultimately we've been Hezbollah's whole aim, their whole reason for being is the destruction of Israel. So it's very difficult to have any type of agreement with people who, from the beginning, all they want to do is get rid of you. And that's the situation with Hezbollah. They had no business getting involved in the Iran war. They had no business attacking Israel on the 8th of October. And yet they did. They are an occupying force of the Iranians. They've made the life of the Lebanese miserable. And the irony is that we have peace talks in Washington with the Lebanese government. Where does that leave the Lebanese government? Believe me, the people of Lebanon and the people of Israel want peace and quiet on our northern border. The question is not that. The question is that jihadi Islamists have taken over their country.
0: Fla Hassan Nahum, special envoy, trade envoy for the Israeli Foreign Ministry. Live page up and running on this story. All the latest updates, bbc.com/news. This is NewsHour. And still to come on the programme, the Indian gay romance movie that's capturing the hearts of audiences.
2: There was this one audience member who messaged me saying, you know what, I was so close-minded before. After watching your film, you know, it really helped me open my mind.
0: More on that coming up later in the programme, in the second half. Let's just recap our main headlines at the moment. Then US officials say Israel and Hezbollah have agreed a ceasefire following concerns that fighting in Lebanon could jeopardise the US-Iran peace deal. Iran's top diplomat has cancelled a trip to the US, accusing President Trump of insulting Prime Minister Giorgia Meloni. We'll be hearing about that too in about 20 minutes. And the former Manchester Mayor Andy Burnham says he'll lay out a new path for Britain after winning a seat in Parliament that sets him up to challenge Prime Minister Keir Starmer. And we're going to be talking about that story too in about 15 minutes. This is James Menendez with NewsHour live from the BBC. Now, a new study out of Denmark suggests that bending forwards at work in the early stages of pregnancy may increase the risk of miscarriage. The researchers found that each additional hour of bending forwards in an 8-hour working day was associated with a higher risk of pregnancy loss in the first trimester, although it's not clear at this stage whether there is any direct causal link. I've been talking to the lead author of the study, Dr. Hannah Frankel from the Department of Occupational and Environmental Medicine at Bispebjerg Hospital in Copenhagen.
3: Well, we looked into 3 different exposures, so occupational standing, walking and forward bending, and we looked at hazard rates with an increased risk of each of these 3 exposures. And the forward bending is when you sort of look at compared like a normal standing, so it's a 30 degree or more bent from an upright posture.
0: Right. And what was the increased risk that led to when it comes to miscarriage?
3: We found an increased hazard rate of 1.36, so a 36% increase hazard for each additional hour of forward bending.
0: And how did you get to that conclusion then? Just tell us a bit more about how you conducted the study and the sort of numbers of women you were able to look at.
3: So this is a population-based register study. So this is basically the full population in Denmark of working women who were pregnant from 2004 and 2018. So it's a little bit more than 800,000 pregnancies.
0: Okay, so it's a lot of women you were able to study. But yeah. Are we talking about causation, that bending down can cause miscarriage or raise the risk of miscarriage, or is this about association?
3: So this is association. So the mechanism behind it is not very well understood. But when we're looking at this large population study, we just see sort of like, are there associations between women who have done this to a larger extent compared to women who have not?
0: Right. I mean, has any work been done into why bending forwards may increase the risk?
3: It is thought to be maybe for the standing and the forward bending. If you're doing this for a large period of time, you may have an increased venous pooling and a reduced blood flow to the placenta, which may sort of interfere with the growth of the fetus. And it may also, but this is not very well understood, but it may also be due to hormonal productions, which may be interfered with.
0: Yeah. And is it specifically work-related bending rather than things we might do at home? I mean, one thinks of, you know, exercise and yoga and things like that. It's not that, is it?
3: It's not that at all. We've only looked into the occupational standing time and walking time and bending time. All other studies point toward a very protective effect of with doing this physical activity in your leisure time.
0: And is it particular types of jobs then that you have in mind?
3: So those who had the highest estimates for forward bending, they were livestock and dairy producers, waiters, animal care workers, and hand launderers and pressers, just to name a few of them.
0: Yeah, okay. So what are the implications then, do you think, of what you found?
3: Well, I think it's really important to have more studies done in this area because, well, at least in Denmark, the current guidelines don't say anything of how we can recommend pregnant women to do in their work. In the early pregnancy, we have some guidelines from the fourth month of pregnancy and forward, but not in the early pregnancy. So I think this is a large problem and we need to have some more studies to help us make some guidelines and find some thresholds so we know what is safe to do during pregnancy and what may not be safe.
0: And potentially talking about taking more breaks, things like that.
3: Exactly, yeah.
0: And that was Dr. Hannah Frankel. Now, in the Men's Football World Cup, Scotland are playing Morocco tonight in Boston. Scotland's first match against Haiti on Sunday also took place in the city. And in between the games, many Scottish fans visiting Boston have been passing the time by going to watch the Boston Red Sox at the city's legendary baseball stadium, Fenway Park. Josh Cantor is the official organist for the Red Sox. He plays at the games and has been talking to us about welcoming those Scottish fans.
4: It occurred to me that it would be a good idea to learn some of these songs and chants that are popular with the Scottish soccer fans, because I knew that they were coming. I knew that they had matches in Boston, and then I knew that many of them were going to come to one or more Red Sox games. So I did a little research and sort of put together a list of things that we found online. I also received some suggestions from the Scotland fans through social media, just sort of saying, you know, these are some of our favorites. These are the ones we tend to sing most loudly. And they came ready to sing loudly before, during, and after the games. It was just lovely to hear from so many different people saying, you know, we'd love if you play this one. And there were a lot of instances where I just played the first few seconds. They could take it from there on their own in a lot of cases. The Scottish fans have been in Boston for over a week now. I'm seeing them everywhere I go, all over town, in their garb, in their kilts.

0: No Scotland, No Party by Nick Morgan. It was a song that one of the Scottish fans told me was worth my time to listen to it and learn it. So I listened to it online, and I was able to pick it up. And I saw that there were signs all over the stadium on Sunday night that said, No Scotland, No Party. And I had never heard that slogan or catchphrase before, and I thought it was just wonderful. And then I played the song, and sure enough, everyone sang along, and that was great. I never would have considered myself to be a Scotland football soccer fan prior to this. I don't know a whole lot about soccer. That's sort of a language that I don't really speak, but I love their enthusiasm and pride for their nation and their culture and their heritage. I visited Scotland on a couple of brief occasions, and it was lovely, and this does make me want to go back. So there's a song by the Proclaimers. It's called I'm Gonna Be parentheses 500 Miles. It's a wonderful song, very catchy, and I played it, and sure enough, everyone just went nuts. That was one where they were jumping and dancing and spinning around, and there's a part of it that's sort of like a back and forth call and response in the chorus. It was just, you know, it was like a performance. And so that was a particularly magical one. I've been working for the Red Sox for 24 years. And on occasion, like if it's a very big playoff or tournament or World Series or something, in those instances, we do get that level of loudness. But it's when the stakes are so high that it's sort of a different kind of intensity. This was just pure jubilation, and the fact that it sort of stayed at a 10 all the way through from before the game even started and then all the way through the game, it was really just a special, fun time.
1: Josh Cantor, who's the official organist for the Boston Red Sox. Amazing that they have still got one. Talking to us about the experience of hosting those Scottish fans. 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Stay with us. Much more to come on this edition of the programme.

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1: This place is so remote that it's hard to imagine it as the front line of a major geopolitical row.
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8: Coming up on NewsHour in the next 30 minutes, the former mayor of Manchester, Andy Burnham, has won a seat in Parliament, setting him up to challenge the British Prime Minister, Keir Starmer. Also, we'll hear from the mother of the Cape Verde goalkeeper, now on her way to the World Cup after her son's stunning performance against Spain. And with the signing of the US-Iran agreement, are trapped tankers now starting to move out of the Strait of Hormuz? All that's coming up after the news.
9: BBC News with Sue Montgomery. A senior US official has confirmed to the BBC that Israel and Hezbollah have agreed to a ceasefire. It follows concerns that continued fighting in Lebanon would undermine the peace deal between the United States and Iran. Lebanon said the latest wave of Israeli strikes killed at least 47 people. Israel said it was retaliating for the killing of four soldiers by Hezbollah. The Italian foreign minister has cancelled a trip to America, accusing President Trump of making derogatory remarks about Prime Minister Giorgia Meloni. Mr. Trump is said to have told an Italian TV network that Ms. Meloni had begged to have her photo taken with him. The former Manchester mayor, Andy Burnham, has said he wants to lay out a new path for Britain after winning a parliamentary by-election that sets him up to challenge the Prime Minister Keir Starmer's leadership. Two men have been jailed in Britain for conspiring to carry out arson attacks on properties and a car connected to the Prime Minister. The attacks were coordinated by a Russian-speaking handler on Telegram. India's biggest telecoms operator has filed draft papers to be listed on the stock exchange in Mumbai. Media reports say Jio Platforms, the telecom unit of billionaire Mukesh Ambani's Reliance Industries, is expected to raise around $4 billion. Doctors in the Democratic Republic of Congo say that a six-year-old girl with Ebola, who was abducted from a hospital by armed men, is back under medical supervision. They say her condition is stable. And a football, officially recognised as the world's oldest in existence, is travelling from its home at a museum in Scotland to the US. It will go on display during the current Men's World Cup. And that's a summary from BBC News.
8: Welcome back to NewsHour. The mother of Cape Verde's now globally celebrated goalkeeper, Vozinha, is travelling to the US to watch the tiny country's next World Cup match in Miami. The veteran keeper's epic saves helped Cape Verde hold European champion Spain to a draw in their first match at the tournament. Well, the BBC's Paul and Gears travelled to Vozinha's home island, São Vicente, to try and find out more about the keeper and met Vozinha's mother, who's now secured an American visa after her fees were waived.
10: We've travelled all the way because the island has been making global headlines. Not for music or art, but for Vozinha, the man who's making the country proud. We've just left the airport and are heading to the city centre. From there, we'll go to the family home of Vozinha. São Vicente is a very small island, so we are eager to see what the mood and the ambience would be like outside his family residence. It used to be crowded with excited residents, but not today. Just robust canine surveillance.
11: Hello, ma'am.
12: Hello. What's up?
10: I meet Vozinha's mother, Anna Evora, and his siblings, who are still overjoyed by the recognition he's getting for his performance at the World Cup. Anna shows me pictures of the now veteran goalkeeper in his youth. She was unable to travel to the US for his first ever World Cup match, leaving her 40-year-old son, and millions of his newly gained followers emotional. Anna tells me she felt discouraged to even apply for a US visa because she could not afford the bond required to obtain it.
11: They were asking for about $15,000, so I didn't even mention that to my son. Although I had someone who could host me in the US, I didn't make any arrangements. I just didn't bother. That's why I didn't go.
10: But while we were having our interview, her other son, Davidson, said he'd just received a call from the Football Federation asking her to travel urgently to the capital prior that same night. The goal was to arrange for her to fly to the United States so she could fulfill her son Vozinia's dream of watching him play.
11: I'm very happy. This is happening so fast, but I'm quite happy anyway. I'm going to see my son playing in the World Cup, God willing.
10: The news may have felt unreal, but her struggle to hold back tears was no joke. Vozinia means everything to everyone here. Our day in São Vicente was over, so we hit the road for the airport to catch our night flight back to Praia. To our surprise, we met Vozinia's mother preparing to fly to Praia on the same plane. She seemed upbeat about the prospects of meeting her celebrity son.
11: I'm happy. God willing, everything will go smoothly. I'm taking a special energy to the Cape Verdeans there. We're going to fight and shine on that pitch.
10: As she serves loved ones with warm hugs, one can only imagine how much more Vozinia will get when they are finally reunited thousands of miles away.
8: That was Paul and Gia reporting from Cape Verde. You're listening to the BBC.

This is the BBC World Service in London. You're listening to NewsHour, and I'm James Menendez. Now, sometimes a by-election or special election throws up a result that causes a storm of coverage and analysis into what it means for the big national picture. Then a few weeks later, the fuss dies down and everyone forgets what happened. Not today in the UK. An election win for the governing Labour Party in the constituency of Makerfield near Manchester will have huge consequences for that party, who leads it as Prime Minister and potentially therefore the country's future.

0: take this moment to answer the challenges that have been laid down. I think that's how people here kind of saw it when I was talking to them on the doorsteps, and they said, well, Andy, you have to do something to make life more affordable, to put more money in people's pockets, to give people more breathing space again so that they can have a better life. That's what people were saying.
1: Well, our UK politics correspondent Rob Watson has been telling us what it all means. Andy Burnham won by a substantial margin. What does that mean, first of all, for his ambitions?
2: Oh, it's a huge boost for his ambitions in a couple of ways. The first is that he can turn round to a very, very frightened Labour Party trailing massively in the polls and say, hey, I am the guy from up north who managed to beat the populists of Reform. It can be done. It can be me. And the second point that he's been making is that he is, if you like, a sort of a clean skin, James, that he's had nothing to do with the Labour government and Keir Starmer for the last 2 years. While they were becoming unpopular since winning the general election in 2024, he's been up north in Manchester, busily running that city. So that's his pitch to the Labour Party.
1: So what happens next? Will Keir Starmer simply step aside and make way?
2: Not if he can help it, that's for sure. I mean, Keir Starmer is absolutely determined not to be not to leave Downing Street unless he has to. And that's for a couple of reasons. I mean, we understand at the BBC that he has a pretty low opinion of Andy Burnham, that the two men don't particularly like each other. And he also thinks, secondly, that it would just cause chaos, be bad for the country, bad for the Labour Party, and that the Labour Party would quickly find out that things wouldn't be much better for them. But so that's what he'd like to do, but really whether he survives now depends on those 402 Labour MPs. I mean, he wants to stay, but if they don't want him, and if over the next, I don't know, 24, 48, 72 hours, James, it starts to be clear that support is draining away, well, you know, he'd be like someone trying to fight when you've taken away all their weapons.
1: If there is a formal party leadership contest, though, I mean, how unpredictable could that be?
2: Well, it would be unpredictable in the sense that the entire Labour Party membership would have a vote if the rules are followed. So basically the way it would go is if you could get 20% of Labour MPs to nominate you, you'd be on the paper. That ballot paper would then go out to the country. And at the moment, the names that people are talking about, of course, are Keir Starmer himself, Wes Streeting, used to be the Health Minister, Andy Burnham. But maybe the Labour Party would think maybe we should have a woman somewhere on the ballot paper. But actually, I think there's an awareness, James, in the Labour Party that the biggest danger they face is, you know, if they look like they're having some incredible squabble over who should be the leader, the danger is the country says, hang on a minute, this lot, they look just like the Conservatives. Weren't they always squabbling over who ought to be party leader? So a huge moment of peril for the Labour Party, despite, of course, Mr. Burnham saying that he represents, you know, the possibility of hope and unity.
1: We heard him talking about the cost of living, clearly, you know, right at the top of the agenda for voters. How different a Prime Minister would Andy Burnham be to Keir Starmer? And are the problems that he'd face in terms of, you know, the economic challenges the UK is facing, I mean, they're not going to go away, are they?
2: No, there's an awful lot in that question, James. Let me try and do it as fast and as concisely as possible. I mean, you're absolutely right. You know, there's a reason why Britain has been through six prime ministers in 10 years, and that's because the challenges are huge, economic, social questions about immigration. I mean, as the first bit of your question, I mean, personality-wise, absolutely, he would be different. He's a much more relatable kind of guy. He finds it easier to deal with people. He sort of sounds and looks a bit sunnier and more hopeful. Policy-wise, I think there is a huge question there. I mean, Keir Starmer also talks about prioritising cost of living. The question is, are there really any profound differences in these two left-of-centre men in terms of the role of the state, how it should be funded, or indeed something like British foreign policy? I mean, it's not obvious, James, that there is.
1: Rob Watson, our UK politics correspondent there. Well, the reverberations of Brexit are still being felt in elections like the one in Makerfield yesterday, mostly in the shape of the anti-immigrant Reform Party led by Nigel Farage, the leading voice of the campaign to leave the European Union. Almost exactly 10 years since the UK voted to leave the EU, heralding a decade of political turbulence that's still playing out. It's also had a significant economic impact.

0: according to analysis out today based on Bank of England data. That suggests the economy is 6% smaller than if the country had stayed in the EU. Anna Menon is Professor of European Politics at King's College London. He's been a close watcher of Brexit since the beginning. First of all, if Andy Burnham were to become Prime Minister, could he try to take the UK back into the EU?
1: I mean, as in so many other areas of policy, we really don't know what to expect from Andy Burnham. He said contradictory things on that in the past. He obviously at Labour conference last year said he wanted to rejoin. During this by-election, he said he doesn't want to talk about the EU issue. His focus has been on domestic stuff, which makes me wonder whether Europe will be such a priority. What is definitely the case, though, is there's a new debate starting inside the Labour Party, and some of his colleagues in Parliament certainly think that the government should adopt a more ambitious line. But we'll have to wait and see what he decides to do.
0: Let me ask you about today's report on the economic effects of Brexit. This is company data compiled by the Bank of England. A 6% hit to the economy. It sounds like a big hit. Is that better or worse than was feared?
1: If you go back to the forecasts economic organisations came up with around the time of the referendum, the broad range was around 2 to 7%, so it fits within the range. It's very, very hard to get precise numbers on this, so I'm always a bit leery of people putting an exact number, partly because you're dealing with hypotheticals. And one of the things about this paper is it seems to me to paint a very rosy picture of what would have happened had we stayed in. But what I think we are absolutely certain about now, and this paper helps us to understand this, is there has been a significant impact on trade, and there's been an impact on investment, and both those things will have had a significant impact on growth in this country.
0: For many Leave voters, though, was it about the economics or was it more about immigration?
1: Well, it was about immigration and more generally about control. On immigration specifically, there is no doubt that a lot of people who voted Leave are disappointed because they'd expected immigration numbers to go down. And of course, under Boris Johnson, immigration numbers went up quite significantly. That being said, numbers are falling again now. But also bear in mind that that issue of control really mattered to voters. And even in the polling nowadays, you can see that voters are reluctant to countenance closer relations with the European Union if that means that the UK becomes a rule taker. So there are all sorts of trade-offs involved, as ever, with Brexit.
0: Indeed. So you've got Leave voters who are disappointed about that. You've got this economic hit. You've obviously got people who voted to stay within the European Union still perhaps dreaming of rejoining. How has public opinion more broadly shifted then in the last 10 years?
1: I think what's happened in the last 10 years is we've seen a growing number of people who are willing to say that Brexit was the wrong decision, a growing number of people willing to say they'll rejoin. This isn't necessarily because loads of Leave voters have changed their minds. The swing has been brought about by three broad factors, I think. One is the combination of people who didn't vote in 2016 or who were too young to vote in 2016 are now being polled and coming out in favour of rejoin. The other thing, of course, is the age profile of people in the referendum. Leave voters tended to be older, and of course, several of those have passed on now. So the demographics have changed. So yes, public opinion has moved, but that shouldn't be read as a whole-scale changing of minds on the part of Leave voters.
0: Why then, for whoever becomes Prime Minister, if there is a change in the next few weeks, why is it not a political no-brainer to start campaigning to rejoin?
1: Well, I think for several reasons. Firstly, we don't know how soft those numbers are in public opinion. That is to say, just because the public think on balance it might have been a mistake to leave doesn't mean they want to go through the whole Brexit debate again. And secondly, I think the fear on some people's part is rejoin will be a messy, complicated process with a lot of hard negotiation. And would a new prime minister want to come into office and say, I'm going to dedicate so much of my time to the EU and to rejoining? Because it will automatically mean you can dedicate less time to some of the domestic reforms that Burnham's been talking about.
0: So would the EU take the UK back at the point at which it left? We've had some comments today from the former Brexit negotiator Michel Barnier saying that shouldn't be a problem.
1: I think the simple answer to that is there is no go back to 2016 button we can push to go back to where we were before. And there's two things worth saying. Firstly, the EU itself has changed quite profoundly since we left, and in many ways is an organisation that is even more foreign to us than it once was. It's more protectionist. It does more stuff for itself on defence, all things Britain historically didn't like. And the second thing is the EU will negotiate hard if we apply to rejoin. And I suspect that things like the rebate Mrs. Thatcher got will simply not be on offer again.
0: And that was Professor Anna.

0: and Menon of King's College London. Now, a brief note about that diplomatic spat between President Trump and his former close ally, Italy's Prime Minister Giorgia Meloni. The reason? Well, it was President Trump's comments to an Italian TV channel about the G7 summit in France this week, where he said that the Italian Premier had begged him for a picture of them together and that he'd agreed because, he said, he felt sorry for her. Well, Mrs. Meloni gave her reaction on social media today.
1: So some things deserve an immediate reply. Donald Trump's comments are completely made up. I'm frankly appalled. I don't know why the President of the United States behaves that way with his own allies, not that it's the first time it's happened. I can only say that it's a pity he doesn't have the same resolve when dealing with the enemies of the West, with the enemies of the United States, and with their leaders, with whom instead he shows himself to be much more amenable. But he needs to bear one thing in mind. I never beg, and nor does Italy.
0: Incidentally, the Italian Foreign Minister Antonio Tajani, who was due to go to the United States this weekend, has cancelled his trip because of those comments. He described them as grave and offensive. Let me just want to remind you once again on that breaking news in the past hour or two about a ceasefire between Israel and Hezbollah in Lebanon. There is more on that on the live page on our website, bbc.com/news, and an update on the number of people killed in those overnight Israeli airstrikes. 47 dead, 97 wounded, and that is according to Lebanon's health ministry. bbc.com/news. But do stay with us, still more to come on this edition of the programme.
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0: A reminder of our top story today on NewsHour. US officials say Israel and Hezbollah have agreed a ceasefire following concerns that fighting in Lebanon could jeopardise the US-Iran peace deal. The BBC's chief international correspondent, Lise Doucette, told us the ceasefire, should it last, would upset many in Israel.
7: If it is confirmed in the next few hours that there is a ceasefire on the Lebanon front, as demanded by Iran, there is going to be epic fury in Israel as well. Already you're getting politicians across the political spectrum saying, we decide our policy, not the United States.
0: One other headline this hour. The former mayor of Manchester, Andy Burnham, says he'll lay out a new path for Britain after winning a seat in Parliament that sets him up to challenge the Prime Minister, Keir Starmer.

0: This is James Menendez with NewsHour live from the BBC. Well, let's return to the agreement between the US and Iran and what it means for shipping through the Strait of Hormuz, that crucial waterway between Iran and the Gulf states for exports of oil, gas, fertilizer and plenty else. The economic impact of its closure is, many would argue, what's driving the agreement. Well, Dr. Philip Belcher's Marine Director at Intertanko, the International Association of Independent Tanker Owners. I began by asking him whether vessels were now beginning to move out of the strait.
1: They are starting to at the moment. There's always been a couple of routes in and out of the Gulf, one controlled by Iran and the other one facilitated by the US off Oman. I mean, last night, the team in Bahrain from the US managed to get

0: nine ships in and 16 ships out through the Omani Channel. So they are moving, but it's still only a fraction of what we had prior to the war, where we had about 130 ships transits every day.
1: Is it safe?
0: That's a difficult question. It's a lot safer now that we've got the MOU signed and in place. Prior to that, ships were getting drones thrown towards them, particularly on the Omani route, on a near daily basis. There hasn't been any attacks in the last two nights. And so it's certainly getting safer. There's a navigational risk, there's a mine risk, but they're starting to be mitigated now.
1: How long do you think it'll take to clear the backlog?
0: Well, at the moment, unless the routes are widened, we had the maximum number last night through the Omani route, and through the Iranian route it's slightly less, but they may step up soon. If we're moving on those volumes, it's going to take a long time. But if we can widen the routes, get the mines cleared out of the main route in the centre of the traffic separation scheme, in the main sort of highway through the area, then we can get back to normal levels very, very quickly. But we need the mines out.
1: Right. And when you say very quickly, I mean, are we talking weeks then rather than months?
0: We're certainly talking weeks before we get this whole backlog out and in. There's 550 ships or so in the Gulf which need to come out. At the rate we're doing now, that's going to take a while. And that's just taking the oil that's already, oil, grain, fertiliser, etc., that's already on board those ships out. We then need the empty ships to come back in to load and take that out as well. So it's going to take a bit of time, particularly to get the oil and gas inventories going again from the Gulf.
1: And what are your concerns and the concerns of your members about sort of future arrangements? I mean, there's a report in the Financial Times today that Iran may ask for what it calls insurance fees for ships passing through the strait. I mean, are there going to be additional controls, blocks, money that needs to be paid for ships to pass through, do you think?
0: Yeah, thanks. This is a great question. I mean, in paragraph 5 of the MOU, it talks about how Iran will define the future arrangements and traffic going through following dialogue and discussions with other states. So it's down to the final arbiter of being Iran on this. This has been published today from the Persian Gulf Straits Authority, a newly organised thing, which actually has some sanctions on it as well. And in that, it's got this requirement that they will be waiving the fee for any new insurance until the 60 days effectively is up. So we then have to see it. For us, it's got to be freedom of navigation. Freedom of navigation has to be free. And that's a key point in this. And it should be within any agreement here.
1: And that was Philip Belcher, Marine Director at that association, Intertanko. Now, in the South Asian film community, a British co-production, a gay romance set in India, has become one of the more talked-about movies of recent times. It's called Cactus Pears. It's a low-budget feature portraying a gay romance in a conservative rural farming community. It arrives in UK cinemas this week after a long run on the festival circuit, including in the US, where it picked up a major award. From New York, Tom Brooke reports.
2: It's a story of Anand from Mumbai visiting his ancestral home to observe the mourning ritual following the death of his father. While there, he develops a close bond with a local farmer, an old childhood friend. For director Rohan Kunawade, this partly autobiographical story is an attempt to depict a relationship often stigmatized in Indian cinema.
3: I don't look at it as a queer romance. I want to show these characters as human beings, to show men in more authentic way than how they are usually depicted in films. There was this one audience member who messaged me saying, you know what, I was so close-minded before. After watching your film, it really helped me open my mind.
2: For the film's London-based producer, Kaushik Ray, what was significant with this picture was that it shines a light on relationships within a traditional culture that are often overlooked.
4: In India, like in many countries, so many queer stories remain hidden, and there are an absolute multitude of stories that really we felt need to be told.
2: There's also an American dimension to this rural Indian story. It became the first Indian fiction feature film to win the World Cinema Grand Jury Prize when it was launched at the Sundance Film Festival. Then it won the influential endorsement of the mother of Zohra Mamdani, the mayor of New York, who happens to be acclaimed filmmaker Mira Nair, who is a big fan of Cactus Pear's director, Rohan Kunawade.
5: I just loved how Rohan approached it. And I come from cinema, I come from the cinema of truth in the street, and he has made a quietly told, pretty rigorous fiction feature film, but in that completely life as it is lived kind of space, you know.
2: But for the South Asian diaspora and others, what's most significant about this feature film is its rural Indian setting for a gay-themed film. Kaushik Ray again.
4: In queer cinema, generally, so much centres around an urban life, and very often centres around a white Western life. So the fact that we can set this authentically in India in a rural setting is hugely important.
2: And its supporters think Cactus Pears represents an evolution in how gay characters have been portrayed in Indian cinema. Mira Nair.
5: If you had gay characters at all, it was much more flamboyant, sometimes parodies. It was never the most tender, normal human being like we are.
2: Cactus Pears is a small, unhurried Indian film that's achieved quite a lot, not just by way of its many accolades, but because for the South Asian LGBTQ community, it's seen as an authentic

York. Once again, on that news of a ceasefire between Israel and Hezbollah, do get all the latest updates either here on the BBC World Service or on our website, bbc.com/news. But that is it for this edition of NewsHour from me and the rest of the team here in London. Thanks so much for listening. Until the next time. Bye-bye.

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0: ABC News with Andrew Kaloupas. Israel and Hezbollah have agreed to a ceasefire in Lebanon after an escalation in fighting jeopardised an interim peace agreement between the US and Iran. The ceasefire was agreed after the US pulled out of scheduled talks with Iranian negotiators in Switzerland on a day of some of the heaviest fighting between Israel and Hezbollah in Lebanon. Here's the BBC's Joe Inwood.
1: The deal between the US and Iran was always meant to include Lebanon, but fighting between Israel and Hezbollah had continued anyway. Many suspecting that was the reason that the talks due to take place today were called off. Indeed, Israeli politicians had said they would continue their offensive in the country, whatever the US said. They seem to have been overruled. The news that both sides have agreed to some sort of ceasefire opens up the possibility of progress in talks elsewhere. That is, if it holds.
0: Biosecurity experts say the presence of the H5 strain of bird flu in Australia could spell disaster for

0: native endangered wildlife. The federal government says a wild migratory bird in Western Australia has returned a suspected positive result for avian influenza, and if confirmed as the H5 strain, it will mean the virus has finally spread to every continent on the planet. Results of CSIRO tests on samples of the bird will be released later on Saturday. Invasive Species Council Policy Director Dr. Carol Booth says the strain could cause enormous destruction.
1: If it does establish in the wild, it's likely to be the biggest, most complex wildlife emergency ever faced by Australia, with potentially vast numbers of wildlife deaths, multiple outbreaks, and potentially grave endangerment for rare species.
0: Britain's embattled Prime Minister Sir Keir Starmer says he'll stand against anyone who challenges him for the leadership of the Labor Party. Mr. Starmer was speaking after congratulating the former Labor Mayor of Manchester, Andy Burnham, whose by-election victory in Makerfield gives him the platform he needs to challenge the Prime Minister. Mr. Burnham says he's ready to take on Mr. Starmer and take the fight to the Reform UK Party, which has gained popularity in the UK.
2: We need an economy that works for everybody, not a few in far off places from here, but an economy that works for people right here. We do need to bring down water bills, energy bills, rail fares, just as we've brought down bus fares in Greater Manchester, to make life more affordable for people.
0: Adelaide's Sky City Casino has been fined $21 million by South Australia's gambling regulator. Thomas Kelsall reports.
3: The fine was imposed for non-compliance with anti-money laundering laws. It follows a three-year review by former Supreme Court Judge Brian Martin, who found the casino neglected its corporate responsibilities and prioritised revenue over compliance with the law. Premier Peter Malinauskas says the penalty sends a strong message.
4: $21 million is a big fine for any company. It's one of the biggest in the state's history.
3: Sky City was ordered to pay $67 million 2 years ago in a separate but related money laundering case brought by AUSTRAC. Sky City says it accepts the latest findings and is genuinely committed to being a responsible casino operator.
0: Multiple cases of acute liver toxicity associated with an unapproved peptide have been reported to the Victorian Health Department. The department's issued a health alert for retatrutide after recording six cases of acute liver injury this year. Anyone who uses retatrutide and develops unusual or concerning symptoms, including abdominal pain, itchy skin, or easy bruising, is advised to seek urgent medical attention. Property owners in central Victoria say they're waiting on water, as the owners of a farm there are accused of illegally blocking the flow of water to neighbouring sites. Tianu Wool, one of China's biggest wool companies, has allegedly expanded the dam at Lalilal Creek near Ballarat to hold over 500 megalitres of water, despite only having a permit for 168 megalitres. Southern Rural Water has ordered the firm to do a discretionary release to aid its neighbours. Cattle farmer Jane Robson says she's still waiting for water.
5: Apparently Southern Rural Water didn't word the order well enough. They sent an inspector out. The inspector said that the water level had dropped in the dam as per compliance, but what they had done was they pumped it across to the aesthetic dam at the homestead to fill it up.
0: Now on ABC News Radio, a look at the national weather. A front will generate rain and isolated thunderstorms over eastern Queensland and northeast New South Wales. A secondary front and cooler southerly winds will drive showers over southern South Australia, southern New South Wales, Victoria and Tasmania. Moist easterly winds will bring showers to the northern tropics. To the capital city forecast for Saturday, Brisbane 24, a possible shower. Sydney 21, mostly sunny. Canberra 13, a shower or two. Melbourne 14 with showers. A possible shower 12 in Hobart. Adelaide 15 with showers, partly cloudy 18 in Perth, Darwin 31 and sunny. 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

0: stories from past episodes. And this week, we're hearing tales of dads who dream big. Like this father, whose passionate pursuit of a golden egg was the downfall of over 100 years of family history.
1: I mean, if I'm being kind to my father, I think he was ahead of his time. But it became the sort of egg's dirty secret, really, that it didn't quite work.
0: But now I want to take you into the world of, brace yourself, chicken zombies and fights with spaghetti and caped Avengers full of the power of toxic waste, and of a father and daughter whose work has dovetailed with each other in surprising and delightful ways. So first, let me tell you about the dad, Lloyd Kaufman. He's famous for founding a film production company called Troma Entertainment in the 1970s. It's an independent production house that forged its own genre, called Troma, out of resistance to the glamour of Hollywood. The films have their own roster of huge cult favourite characters. There's the Toxic Avenger, Sergeant Kabuki Man, Turkey Man. Sometimes there were animations like the series spin-off Toxic Crusaders.
2: They are funny and they're also a little bit gross and they are very different and they might push your buttons and they will certainly surprise you and they will entertain you and they will probably embarrass me a little bit.
3: You have political and sociological themes mixed in with horror, slapstick, sex, violence, cartoon violence, forgive me.
4: Troma's War makes Rambo 3 look like Lassie Come Home. Variety, rated R.
5: For incredible explosive action, you must see the Toxic Avenger. He's a different kind of hero.
0: Now, I want you to kind of imagine Marvel films sort of mashed up with the classic wham-bam Batman films and then filled with quite a bit of horror and a lot of violence and loads of fun. And then we turn to Lloyd's daughter, Lily Hayes. She had an unusual childhood in New York, growing up on sets surrounded by vats of fake blood and plastic body parts. Arcia Fuchs spoke to Lloyd Kaufman and his daughter. She started by asking Lily Hayes about the first time she appeared in one of her dad's films. It was one of the most famous, about a janitor who falls into toxic waste and then saves his town from bullies and criminals.
2: Well, the first film that I was in was The Toxic Avenger, which was very exciting.
3: How old were you in Toxic Avenger?
2: So I think I was probably three or four. I mean,
3: it was
2: probably
3: right.
2: 1983 yeah. or 1984 when the film itself came out. And, you know, I was pretty young. And my memory of it is getting to go to an ice cream parlor. And so for me, it was less about the acting opportunity and more about eating ice cream.
5: His face is so terrifying. We can't show it to you now. You'll have to see the movie for yourself.
6: Could you just describe what Toxie looks like?
2: His face looks like it's sort of half melted and bulging, and he has, you know, two eyes, but one of the eyes sort of looks like it's sliding off to the side. He has maybe a few sprouts of hair coming off his head. He's very strong and muscular. He's very handsome, in a way. What am I leaving out?
3: No, I think you described it beautifully. He's a hideously deformed creature of superhuman size and strength. That'll be on his gravestone.
6: So when you're a 3-4-year-old on that set, like, do you find Toxie frightening? Do you come into a lot of contact with him? Because he's a scary-looking guy, as you described him.
2: I don't remember being scared of Toxie ever. I think he was always produced to us as this good guy, friendly. You know, I mean, this is really my sister's story to tell, but when she was maybe in, I don't know, somewhere between second and fourth grade, she had a Toxie birthday party, and, you know, there were Toxie balloons and Toxie birthday plates and Toxie... You know, all of the decorations were Toxic Crusaders or Toxic
3: Avengers. Well, yeah, this is the cartoon Toxie, the Toxic Crusaders.
6: It's the Toxic Crusaders was a cartoon for kids based off of the Toxic Avenger.
3: That's right. Mm-hmm. Still running. But the point is that the birthday party, even though the cartoons were benign, what happened at the party?
2: Well, so then I think you've dressed up in the Toxic Crusaders costume and came in and danced around. And I think all the little girls, or many of them, were extremely freaked out and were very upset and disturbed.
3: The mothers, too. The mothers were freaked out. It was great.
6: Yeah. Oh, no.
2: They
3: made it more fun.
6: No. Like, after the birthday party, what did that do for the social standing of your family? Did kids come to any subsequent Kaufman family birthday parties, or was that it?
2: I think we just went back to more low-key birthday parties after that.
6: Okay, so. You just had to do, like, a disclaimer. Like, we're not going to do a repeat of last year.
2: We still have. I think it was okay.
6: The Kaufman girls went to an elite private all-girls school. Soon enough, Lily Hayes realized her dad wasn't quite like the other dads.
2: You know, in the mornings, often many dads would drop their children off at school, and most would be in a suit and be very respectable and calm and say a very nice good morning, how are you, with a suitcase, with a briefcase and a sort of normal suit. And my dad would usually be in sort of like a sweatsuit with like a neon pair of shorts over his sweatsuit and something very bright, because after he dropped me off, then he would usually jog to work over in Hell's Kitchen. And he would often sort of sing and dance outside school and then come into the lobby and sing and dance and get a lot of attention and dance around inside. And he knew everyone's name, and everybody definitely knew his name.
6: And did you find that embarrassing, or did you think it was cool?
2: I think I probably found it a little bit embarrassing.
3: Yeah, I don't think it was considered cool. It was a desperate attempt. Desperate attempt. I need attention anywhere and get it. It's a problem.
6: Despite being an embarrassment at school, Lily Hayes was starting to be won over by her dad's choice of work.
2: You know, I was older. I started to have more memory. I started to learn more. I knew more about trauma. I knew that my dad was a filmmaker. I started to be old enough to understand that being a filmmaker is actually really cool and that this is a really exciting, you know, career, and that my dad had fans. And, you know, on most weekends, my dad would take me to the office because, you know, what else are you going to do? You have children. Someone's got to watch them. So very often I would go with my dad on Saturdays and Sundays, and he would be doing whatever he needed to do on the weekend. I mean, he pretty much worked all the time. And my mom also had a career and worked. So we had to go somewhere. And so we would often go to Troma on the weekends, and he would be editing something. So it was very cool.
6: These days, Lloyd is trying to rope in the next generation of Kaufmans. Is it time for Lily Hayes' kids to enter the traumaverse?
2: Hazel just turned down a role in Dad's most recent film. She felt like it was against her beliefs or against her morals. The role involved throwing down a Bible, and she did not agree with doing that role.
3: Good for her. And Arthur went along. Arthur goes on pretty much. He's the younger one, but he pretty much goes on Hazel's instructions. I think I'm proud of Hazel and Arthur that they respect the Bible, even though they are of Jewish faith. They do respect the Bible, as do I. I have a lot of films I've directed have religion in them. Angels, and in fact, there's a lot of Bible references in a very positive way.
2: But I thought it was really interesting because my dad is a creative who is very strong in his opinions. He's never bended to Hollywood. He's always said, I'm going to make my own films. I'm going to do this outside of the Hollywood, you know, sort of machine. No matter what, no one will ever tell me what to do. I'm going to follow my own course. And then, you know, here comes his granddaughter who says, well, guess what? I'm also going to do whatever, and no one's going to tell me what to do. And I want to be in your film, but I also do not believe in this particular action you're asking me to do in this role. So,
6: but you have, I mean, Lily Hayes, you have a bit of that too, right? You kind of had to find your own way to rebel against, like, the ultimate rebel, your dad. What did rebellion look like for you?
2: Well, that's true. In my case, my version of rebellion was going to work on Wall Street and going to business school. So that was a little bit different of a version of rebellion.
3: And to add insult, she didn't go to Yale Business School. She went to Harvard Business School. That's a rebellion if I ever heard one.
2: That's right.
6: Lloyd, what did you say when she told you her plans?
3: Yeah, it's great. It's terrific. You make a lot of money. You support your parents in their old age. I loved it. It was terrific. But,
6: and is that how you really felt?
3: Yeah, definitely. I thought it was a terrific way to go. Good God.
6: Yeah.
3: you know, make some money, sure.
6: So you went into commodities trading, Lily Hayes, after graduation. How did you find it?
2: Well, so I had been an English major in college. I really loved writing, and I really thought that writing was what I wanted to pursue. But I'd spent my whole life at home seeing Dad struggle as an independent artist, or what appeared to me to be a struggle. I mean, from his perspective, it probably isn't that. He loves what he does. He is driven by it. But as a child, I really thought it was a struggle, and I thought it was really hard, and I was constantly scared that we were just living from, you know, like movie to movie. And
3: well, I would also add to that we're going out of business.
2: Yeah. We're looking
3: over the precipice.
2: Yes. Every day, trauma's circling the drain. Your kids are going to have to pay for yourselves. You kids are going to have to, you better get upstairs and put your nose to the grindstone and get an A, and you're going to have to support yourself. So I think when I got to college, as much as I really wanted to write, I saw the other girls in my college that were getting these internships in finance, and I saw that they were getting paid really well. So by some miracle, I got a summer internship in investment banking one summer, and I was working, you know, coming home at like 3 a.m, but I was getting this amazing, what felt to me like an amazing paycheck. And I knew nothing. I had never taken a finance class in college, but I was sort of learning everything on the job. I was, you know, of course, the only woman in the group. And then once I was sort of in that track, then I, you know, went around on the sort of interview circuit trying to get a full-time job for when I graduated. And I got an offer from the oil desk. And then within a year, the price of oil spiked, and suddenly commodities was a very desirable place to be, and it was just lucky that I was in this group, and I really enjoyed it for a few years.
6: So you liked it. You liked the work.
2: I think it was really exciting, and it was so different from anything that I had ever encountered before, but it was so clearly not what I was cut out for. There was a lot of sort of, you know, what you hear about in the financial world, there were a lot of things that were not pleasant to be around that I encountered. And I think after a while, I started to realize, you know, why was I turning away from trauma and the trauma films and pushing myself into this financial world where I didn't fit in?
6: So you work in finance for a few years, you know, you try your best, you have your doubts, but you're trying. And then in 2006, your dad asks you to come be in his film, Poultrygeist, Night of the Chicken Dead, and you agree. How did it feel to be back on set?
2: There were a lot of people that I had known since I was a kid who are still there, but I, you know, just felt like, where do I stand? What do I do? I'm dressed like people are looking at me like I'm this like conservative, the man. I am the man.
6: Like in a sweater set.
2: Yeah. And, you know, do they not like me? Do they think I'm, you know, just feeling like I don't belong there? But I also feel like
6: imposter
2: syndrome. I grew up here. Yeah. Very, very much imposter syndrome.
6: Mm. Yeah. Like who belongs here more than you on the other hand?
3: Well,
6: I was born into this.
3: Well, the good news is Lily Hayes got to be a chicken American Indian zombie.
6: She was a chicken zombie.
3: Yeah, a chicken zombie with about 200 others. And Charlotte, her sister, choreographed the dance that occurs at the end of the movie.

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Each week, we bring you a selection of some of the golden

0: Lily Hayes, did you manage to have fun in Poultrygeist being a zombie chicken?
1: I mean, it's always fun to come, but as I've gotten older, when I was a kid, I was cute on set. Then as I got older, it's like, all right, she's here on set. What can we do? How can we set her up? So this time, you know, I really don't like throw up. And so you didn't tell me. And then we get there and it's like, oh, great, you're here. It's gonna, you know, it's going to be a giant scene that all revolves around projectile vomiting everywhere around you.
2: Wow.
3: The movie Poultrygeist is an anti-fast food movie. So there's a scene where about 50 people are hurling. And it's this green fluid coming out of them. Well, sometimes we have genuine vomit because we don't serve very good food on the set. But this was a major vomiting scene.
0: After you shot that, you went back to your old job. You went back to the trading floor. Could you tell me what happened and what you saw?
1: So on the trading floor, it was pretty standard that we would constantly be getting gift baskets with, like, all kinds of junk food or cookies or giant sausages or anything. And often on Fridays when the market would close, people would be sitting around and be throwing footballs around, and people love to make bets. That's what you're doing on a trading floor. You're effectively betting on the markets, and when the markets are closed, and what else can you bet on? And so there would often be bets on what could someone eat, how much could you eat, how fast could you eat it. And the youngest analyst being pressured into eating as much as possible in a time frame, and then people betting on it. And there was a time watching an analyst sitting there sweating, eating these chicken nuggets, and sort of in my mind, sort of thinking about what I had just seen on the Poultrygeist set. And now I'm seeing this overeating and spewing of all of this here, and sort of the converging of the two places, and wondering sort of which place is less disgusting.
3: Well, our vomit doesn't have a terrible aroma, even though the movies have the trauma aroma. But your analyst had genuine vomit.
4: Realizing there was no escape from vomit, even on Wall Street, Lily Hayes would eventually leave her high-powered banking job for the world of film. But she'd have to work her way in from the very bottom all over again, starting out as a production assistant, fetching coffees and Xeroxing scripts.
0: And did it feel like you were kind of like finding your way back home or something?
1: Absolutely, because the next step was started to make friends in this world, and then we made a web series together, and then part of the way we were able to complete that web series was with some support from Troma, actually. So, definitely, I was going out on my own, but then coming back to Troma and coming back to my dad for advice. And so certainly when I started to, try to make my own way in the creative industries, I think it really started to bring me back closer, even though I might have been more interested in trying to get my feet wet in the mainstream side of filmmaking.
0: Lloyd, what did you think when Lily Hayes told you she was going to leave her high-powered job in banking and try to go into film?
3: I didn't care, quite frankly. I think, so she won't make $1 billion and so what? We believe they're smart kids and they're going to be successful. You have to stay with it, and they have that attitude.
4: Troma has been going to the Cannes Film Festival since 1971, trying to sell its movies. A few years ago, Lily Hayes went to France with Lloyd to make a documentary about her dad's life's work.
5: We're here at the Cannes Film Festival with our antics and our street performances to try and open people's eyes up to the fact that it's very hard to be an independent artist right now.
0: Why did you want to tell the Troma story?
1: Well, I think that the Troma story is something that's really important to me, and I think it's also really inspiring. And this particular group of filmmakers who were there with Troma this year in the documentary, I think were very inspiring in themselves. Both in the film, we see them going out and fighting for what they believe in, for independent film, and they're so earnest and so heartfelt in what they're doing. But at the same time, they're also doing these crazy things that, like putting on a zombie march or spewing all over the red carpet or, bumping up against the police or screaming and yelling. Or you may not agree with all the things all the time, but, they really believe in independent film. And I think it really stands for a lot of the best parts of Troma.
0: And what was it like to work together with your dad on it?
1: You know, it's been, it's great. It's, most of the time I'm really grateful that we get to spend this time together. You know, we've been really fortunate. Most of October we were traveling all over Europe because we were invited to many festivals. And that's really was wonderful, getting to travel together. You know, when I was a kid, he was constantly gone and traveling. So this has been incredible. Now I'm there. I'm seeing this is what he was doing my whole life when I was like sad because he was leaving for a business trip. Now it's all coming kind of full circle and I'm getting to be there with him and seeing. And my mom, too. The three of us were traveling.
0: Recently, there's been a new Toxic Avenger that's been released, a big blockbuster. You know, what's it like to see your creation find a new audience, a new generation?
3: It all it does is bring up bitterness because we have made movies for 50 years and each and every one of them in the 80s was destroyed. They cut out 20 minutes out of the original Toxic Avenger and they destroyed most of the independent movie
1: studios.
3: But
1: what does that have to do with the reimagining?
3: Because it brings all that back. It brings back. It took 40 years. Toxic Avenger is a great movie. It took 40 years for to finally get to a reimagining, $50 million. And it's terrific. It's great. It's wonderful. And how nice is that? But I'm still very upset. You know, I'm bitter, very bitter.
1: But I think as for the reimagining, it's been really exciting to see Macon Blair's reimagining this year. It's been a really great moment for Troma. Troma has really, really dedicated fans around the world, around the globe, and we certainly saw this with Occupy Cannes, with people lined up to get my dad's autograph. They would signature. They would show up. They'd have posters and DVDs and all kinds of merch ready for him to sign.
0: He's Uncle Lloydy to
1: Uncle
0: them,
1: Lloydy.
0: Right?
1: That's right. Yes, but the reimagining sort of has also renewed an even larger interest. And this summer it was really exciting when they had a big launch for the reimagining of the Toxic Avenger, and we went out to Comic-Con, and there's this one big, I think it's Hall H, where they have the big launches of the big movies, and there's like 6,500 people who can fit in that room. And, you know, Dad has been taking us to Comic-Con since we were kids, since Comic-Con was a much smaller event when we would go. And it was really more, I mean, I don't know, from my memory, it was really more about like comic books and comic book characters. And now we know Comic-Con is this like huge event with like big movie stars and movies. And but in my wildest dreams, I never imagined a Troma movie getting this type of launch in the Hall H. And it was so incredible to see Dad, along with Macon Blair and Kevin Bacon and Elijah Wood and all of the stars, up on the stage in front of 6,500 people, getting this unbelievable reception and response and acknowledgement. And it was really, really, really exciting.
0: Do you ever wish you had a normal dad?
1: No, I love my dad.
0: No.
3: Sure, I can leave the room if you want to tell the truth.
1: I mean, there are times when he says things and I, you know, wish he would say it a little differently, or there, you know, he and I see things differently, or we disagree on how to say things or certain.
3: Well, when you're with me, I listen to you. I don't go over the top, and you're very wise. I appreciate it.
1: But I learn a lot from my dad.
2: Lily Hayes and Lloyd Kaufman speaking to Arcia Fuchs in January 2026. Stay with us. In part two, we'll be on the quest for a missing golden egg.
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7: When rare rocks come up, the interest in them and their price tag is big.
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11: BBC News with Sue Montgomery. Israel and Hezbollah have agreed to a ceasefire after a day of intensive hostilities. It follows concerns that continued fighting in Lebanon would undermine the peace deal between the United States and Iran. Lebanon said the latest wave of Israeli strikes killed at least 47 people. Israel said it was retaliating for the killing of four soldiers by Hezbollah. The Italian foreign minister has cancelled a trip to America, accusing President Trump of making derogatory remarks about Prime Minister Giorgia Meloni. Mr. Trump is said to have told an Italian TV network

0: York that Ms. Maloney had begged to have her photo taken with him. She vehemently denied this. The former Manchester Mayor, Andy Burnham, has said he wants to lay out a new path for Britain after winning a parliamentary by-election that sets him up to challenge the Prime Minister, Keir Starmer's leadership. Ukraine's military says its forces have struck railway bridges in Crimea in its latest attacks on Russia's supply chain. It said the bridges in the Russian-occupied territory were being used for military transport and other supplies. India's biggest telecoms operator has filed draft papers to be listed on the stock exchange in Mumbai. Media reports say Jio Platforms, the telecom unit of the billionaire Mukesh Ambani's Reliance Industries, is expected to raise around $4 billion. Doctors in the Democratic Republic of Congo say that a six-year-old girl with Ebola, who was abducted from a hospital by armed men, is back under medical supervision. They say her condition is stable. A football officially recognised as the world's oldest in existence is travelling from its home at a museum in Scotland to the US. It will go on display during the current Men's World Cup. BBC News.
1: Hello, welcome back to the Outlook Mixtape on the BBC World Service. I'm India Rackerson. Today is all about dads. Dads who wanted to do things their own way and the daughters who surfed the wake that they made. In part one, we heard from movie maniac Lloyd Kaufman and explored how his daughter Lily Hayes made the most of an upbringing on movie sets, taking part in things like chicken zombie dances. Now we dive into the story of a London father and his dream. A dream to wow the world with a golden egg.
2: A grand tradition has been revived with the design of a magnificent work of craftsmanship. An egg made of gold, set with pink and white diamonds.
1: This is the story of famous London jeweller Paul Kaczynski, but told through his daughter Serena.
3: Well, I think the thing about my father is that he was very ambitious, but in a slightly different way to his father. My father was creative. He was a dreamer, but he was also very much driven by the desire to outstrip his father.
1: So Serena's family have been jewellers for over a century. Her great-great-grandfather fled persecution in Eastern Europe and started a small business repairing watches in London in the late 1800s. When Serena's father, Paul, took over the business from his dad, Joe, in the 1980s, House of Kaczynski was the London jeweller, on a par with Cartier. Paul was stepping up into big shoes. Serena told Joe Fidgen about it.
3: So my dad really wanted to, you know, obviously put his own stamp on the business. He wanted to create something different. So at first he tried to create a slightly different style of jewellery. He tried to be more 80s, more feminine, elegant, dainty. I mean, it was lovely jewellery, but it just didn't stand out. It could have been made by any of the jewellery houses. And to be honest, the collections fell a bit flat. And, you know, at that point, his obsession with Fabergé and this knowledge that really if Kaczynski was going to go that step further and become not just well known in Britain, but actually an international luxury brand, then it needed a sort of signature calling card. So that was sort of where the cogs of my father's mind were ticking.
4: And they kept on ticking until Paul landed on his big idea to make Kaczynski the Fabergé of the 20th century. He got to work commissioning the production of a giant jewelled egg, a tribute to Fabergé, but updated for the modern age. Paul travelled to Western Australia, where the newly opened Argyle mine was extracting highly prized pink diamonds.
3: I mean, the egg was absolutely breathtaking. It was forged from 15 kilograms of the finest gold, set with 24,000 diamonds, of which 20,000 were pinks. It took 7,000 hours of craftsmanship by a team of master jewellers to put it together. I mean, it was unprecedented. I mean, when I saw it as a child, it reminded me of a big golden rocket about to take off on this kind of incredible, majestic pedestal. And then also there's the theatrical side to it. So Fabergé, one of his trademarks, if you like, was to have a surprise secreted inside the egg. His eggs always had a clockwork mechanism, a secret button. You'd pop them and something remarkable would appear. So for my dad's version of this was that the egg's very heavy golden doors would open and inside there was a jewelled dollhouse-like interior. There was a jewelled library with little enamel

0: books that you could take off the shelves, a jeweled drawer which you could take out as well and put your secret diamond stash in if you so were so inclined, and a diamond encrusted clock, and then that would rotate and there would be a enamelled portrait gallery with frames of different sizes, ribbons of diamonds encircling them. You know, it was all very playful. My father had a very sort of a big sense of fun, and he fancied himself as a bit of an artist, really. I mean, he always wanted to be a jeweller artist, just as Fabergé was, you know, really the ultimate jeweller artist.
1: The egg had a price tag of £7 million, the equivalent of about $30 million US dollars today. The big question was, who would buy it?
0: Top of the list were the Sultan of Brunei, who was a very loyal client of my father's at the time, Donald Trump, you know, well known for his love of bling, and Malcolm Forbes, who was the media tycoon, who had a huge Fabergé collection, was also a possibility.

0: is everything. These people want to buy, high net worth people want to buy something that no one else has. They don't want to buy something that's been broadcast everywhere and the whole world knows about. So my father had saw every other high profile sale he made had been done with the utmost discretion. But this time he'd sort of got so caught up in the publicity and the lauding of him as Carl Fabergé that he sort of, you know, created his own downfall, really.
1: I mean, your mum came from a very different world. She came from Scotland, from a non-jewellery family. Was she there sort of saying, is this a good idea?
0: I mean, my mother was always a very grounding influence on my father. Yes, she came from a working class background in Scotland. They'd met at university at Aberdeen. But my mother was always a bit dubious about the egg, I think. I think she was just anxious about the fact that there were cracks already starting to show in the foundations of the business, which no one really knew about. And also, she didn't want him to overreach. You know, they had three young children as well. They were busy. They were this sort of 80s power couple. She was a patron of charities with Princess Diana on the board. So, you know, why push it, really?
1: And it was pushing it, wasn't it? I mean, in design terms, this was pushing it. One jeweller I know talked about, you know, the project being basically like asking a jeweller to make a car, because the sort of the mechanics of how the inside of this egg with its revolving library and its portrait gallery was actually going to work.
0: Yes. I mean, so my father was absolutely adamant about having the Fabergé-style surprise and this moment of theatrical wonder, wowing crowds when they saw the doors glide open and the interior rotate. Unfortunately, the reality was the doors did not glide open. At best, they juddered and often they were stuck. The problem was, obviously, 18-karat gold is actually very, very dense and heavy. And trying to find a motor that was powerful enough to power the doors and small enough to fit in the base was very much an engineering jigsaw puzzle. I mean, if I'm being kind to my father, I think he was ahead of his time. But it became the sort of egg's dirty secret, really, that it didn't quite work.
1: A few months after its launch, the egg still hadn't sold and Paul couldn't pay his creditors and the worry was causing friction in the family. Paul disappeared soon afterwards, leaving his wife and three daughters for a young sales assistant, Anna. Serena was devastated. Where life before the egg had been glamorous and carefree, life after the egg was a hollow shell.
0: I was always daddy's girl. I worshipped him, really. And so after my parents split up, I found it very confusing. But I suppose I never doubted that my father still loved me. My sisters, my littlest sister, Holly, she was three when he left.
1: Right.
0: And my middle sister, Katrina, was nine. And my middle sister, Katrina, was inherently protective of my mother. And so she was also very angry at my father. But somehow, and I just don't really emotionally understand it, I just couldn't find it in me to be angry at him. I just missed him and wanted to see him. So for a period, I would sort of see him every fortnight. We'd have these kind of awkward, you know, I was about 12 by this point. So we had this, you know, we'd go for pizza and play some tennis. That was our formula.
1: Paul became more and more troubled. None of his efforts to revive the family's reputation in the jewellery world came to anything, and he was relying on drink and drugs. Serena went off to university, and that's where she was when she heard that he had died in a car crash just a few days after turning 50.
0: When my dad died, tragically, a decade after the egg, when he was, to be honest, at a very low ebb in his life, it was like the egg was buried with him. I went back and looked at the very short speech that I read at his funeral and I didn't make any mention of it.
1: Even though it had been such a big part of his life?
0: It was his greatest creation. It was his masterpiece. And no, it was seen as a source of pain and loss and everyone wanted to pretend it had never happened and never existed. if you brought it up, it would just be kind of met with mutterings and dark looks. Until one day at Glastonbury Music Festival, where I am an avid goer, I found myself there in 2009, newly heartbroken, just about to turn 30. And I met this very handsome stranger, as you do. We lost all our friends and we found each other. And we were sort of wandering around the festival, you know, waiting for sunrise, talking and sometimes

0: sometimes I think it's easier to talk to a stranger than to your family, because obviously there's not the emotional load there. And he said, oh, you know, my dad played at Glastonbury in the 70s. He was a rock and roll drummer. And so I said, well, you never guess. My dad made the world's largest gold egg. And then he was like, oh, what is this, a dad off? But it was the first time that I had told that story in a sort of positive way. It was quite liberating. And I walked away, you know, I mean, never saw him again. But he said, look, you should keep telling your dad's story. And so that sort of stayed with me. And then it effectively became a bit of a party piece.
1: So how does it go from being a party piece to a quest to find out what on earth happened to the egg after the business went bust?
0: One day I was working on, I was working at the Sunday Times, and we had these very, very scary ideas meetings. And normally I'd been very, very good and squirreled away lots of ideas and had a whole pad full. But on that day, for some reason, I didn't have anything. So I was sort of sitting there waiting for my turn going, oh, my God, what am I going to say? And I just blurted it out. My dad made the world's largest jeweled egg. And everyone in the room went, what? I was like a big Fabergé. And that was the start. So I went to have lunch with a family friend who was sort of served as the House of Kaczynski's archivist, really. You know, he knows absolutely everything. And he was telling me sort of fabulous stories. And then I sort of said, you know, well, where is it? And he said, well, darling, you're never going to find it. Be like searching for a golden needle in a haystack. And then we very jokingly made a bet. I think he bet me £100 that I wouldn't be able to find it. But, you know, I'm quite determined. So if you bet me something, I'll try my best to follow through.
1: Just as her father had been obsessed by the making of the egg, Serena became fixated on finding it. She knew it had been repossessed by the mining company Argyle when the jewellery business had collapsed, but when she contacted Argyle, all they would say was it had been sold in 2002 to an unnamed Japanese billionaire. And there, the trail went cold.
0: I spoke to lots of different people, diamond dealers, art detectives, and I was told lots of conflicting things. There was this man who's a diamond dealer in the States, and he reached out to me and he said, look, I'll talk to Argyle. I know them very well. I'll come back to you with the truth. So, you know, calls me back a few days later. Very sorry. It's terrible news. The egg's been melted down.
1: Oh.
0: And do you know what? I burst into tears. And it sounds so strange, doesn't it? You know, it's an inanimate object. But by this point, obviously, it had already begun to kind of embody my father a bit. And I was genuinely surprised by the force of my emotional reaction. But so I was told that. And then other people along the way told me that it was in a, you know, it had been disassembled and was in a safe somewhere. And no one really seemed to know. You know, the Japan thing was the most concrete clue I had. But even that, I'd reached a complete impasse.
1: But you cried when you heard the egg had been broken up. So there's grief there.
0: Yes, there is deep grief. You know, I'd lost him sort of twice, really. Once when he left when I was 11, and then again when I was 20 when he died. And, you know, I wanted to turn it from something bad, both him and the egg, into something to be celebrated and to feel happy about.
1: Years went by. Serena poured time and more money than she could afford on finding out what had happened to the egg. The market in this kind of thing is so secretive, how would she ever find out? Then, out of the blue, a stroke of luck. One of the detectives she'd spoken to had heard that a giant, golden, diamond-encrusted egg, and let's face it, there aren't that many of them, had just been donated to a museum in Tokyo by its billionaire owners, the Mabuchi family, the world's largest manufacturers of small electric motors. 2 weeks later, Serena was on her way to the museum for a private viewing.
0: Once I got on the plane, I sort of went numb, actually. I almost was a bit anxious that maybe I would see it and I'd feel nothing, and that somehow this would all have been in vain.
1: But tell us about seeing it then. How did you feel?
0: Well, when I first entered the room, my heart sort of sunk, actually, because it wasn't in a very glamorous setting. And I know that sounds silly, but, you know, it was just in this sort of conference-style room, really. And as I'd got to the museum,

0: museum, I still didn't know if I was going to get to meet the Mabuchis. I knew their name by then, but I really wanted to talk to them to understand, you know, why they bought it and what it had meant to them, really. So when I found out that they were coming, that's when the tears first started to come. And then when I was allowed to go inside the display case and touch the egg, I mean, it is absolutely breathtaking. I'd seen so many pictures. I'd pored over pictures and videos, but there is nothing like seeing it up close. You could stare at it for hours and still find something new to be awed by. And when I saw our name carved on the summit, and, you know, it will be there for posterity. You know, the egg has outlived my dad. It will outlive me. But it will always be there and just meant the world.
1: Did you find the closure that you had been looking for?
0: Yes, I think so. I wanted to create a legacy, not just for my father, not just for Kaczynski's egg, but for the Kaczynskis, for the house of Kaczynskis, for everything my ancestors built, and for my family and my sons. You know, it makes me incredibly happy that my two sons, who are now 8 and 6, will always know the story of Grandpa Paul and his giant gold egg.
1: Is there a bit of you that wishes it had never existed and your life had stayed as it was before the egg?
0: No, not at all, to be honest. I don't think being born into privilege serves you that well, particularly if my father is your example of that.
1: So you don't regret the missing millions?
0: Not at all. Honestly, not. I just think it's really important not to carry bitterness and anger with you. If you do that, it will eat away at you. What ate away at me was the need to see the egg. And maybe that was my way of processing. Some people go to therapy. I decided to track down a £7 million gold egg.
2: Serena Kaczynski speaking to Jo Fidgen in May 2026. She's the author of the book Kaczynski's Egg. That is all from our passionate fathers and their daughters who live to tell the tales. Thanks so much for joining us on the Outlook mixtape. I'm India Rackerson. The producer was Andrea Rangecroft. Outlook is back again soon.
3: BBC World Service and now Witness History with me, Reena Stanton Sharma. We're going back to 1975, when an outbreak of illness among young children in the United States led to a medical breakthrough.
4: Our family have lived in Lyme in this area for 25 years. And when we first moved here, I started having some odd symptoms, as some of the others in the family did. But mostly it was my symptoms in the beginning, with rashes and joint pain and severe headaches and stiff necks and fevers.
3: That's Polly Murray, a mother from Lyme, Connecticut, a scenic rural town nestled along the eastern banks of the Connecticut River on America's east coast. Speaking to a BBC TV programme in 1987, she explained what she'd noticed.
4: Her symptoms became so acute and the patterns so definite that I realised that we must do something about trying to find someone that would do some research into what was going on. And so in October of 1975, I called the Connecticut State Health Department.
3: That call would eventually lead to the first identification of Lyme disease in the US, a bacterial infection passed to humans by blood-sucking parasites called ticks. Professor Alan Steer had started a fellowship at Yale University just months earlier when he was contacted by the health department. This led to a meeting with Polly.
5: She'd kept a notebook about children that she knew of in this small community who had developed arthritis. I asked my chief of rheumatology about this and said that I would like to join in working on this cluster of arthritis cases. And he said, fine, take about 6 months and see what you can do. And of course, I've been working on this now for nearly 50 years.
3: Dr. Steer, who was in his early 30s, had been carrying out research into rheumatology, inflammatory conditions, including rheumatoid arthritis, which causes painful and stiff joints.
5: We invited the children to come to Yale for investigation. We were able to identify 39 children in this small community who had recently had or currently had arthritis. And that would be 100 times what one would expect for juvenile rheumatoid arthritis, which is how the children had originally been diagnosed often. A quarter of them lived on one of two roads where one in 10 children had arthritis. That's completely unheard of.
3: Polly and her children had seen over 30 doctors who'd suggested 50 possible diagnoses, but she was convinced there was more to it. She'd noted down that she felt worse during the summer. Dr. Steer found that the young people, who ranged from around 5 years old to teenagers, had had unusual skin markings or lesions which started appearing before their joint problems. One person described it this way.
5: That it started in the front of their body and the two sides met on the back. So this large, spreading, unusual skin lesion. It was a quarter of the patients, but because the clustering suggested to us an arthropod-transmitted illness, we were quite interested in this skin lesion. An insect is a type of arthropod. An arthropod is a more general term, but a tick is an arthropod because in the adult stages, it has 8 legs rather than 6.
3: And a tick is a small spider-like creature which feeds on the blood of birds, mammals, and humans. You may not even feel a bite, which can cause flu-like symptoms. Here's that BBC documentary.
6: The tick usually feeds on white-tailed deer, and in 1975 there'd been a big increase in the deer population with a consequent rise in the number of ticks. Perhaps there was a link with the severe arthritis that Polly Murray's family had suffered that summer. The ticks were feeding on blood from the deer, then dropping back to the ground to lay their eggs and to bite unsuspecting humans. Treating these bites was to reveal an important new clue about the cause of the arthritis.
3: After this crucial discovery, Dr. Steer spoke with a Danish colleague and realised that they could treat people with penicillin, antibiotic medication.
5: In Europe, this skin lesion was thought to be tick-transmitted, and that skin lesion was thought to respond to antibiotic therapy. And there were a few cases in which the skin lesion had preceded a neurologic illness called meningopolyneuritis or Banwart syndrome. But it wasn't truly clear that it was related, and the neurologist thought that the skin lesion was a viral infection, most likely. And because of the experience in Europe, thinking that the skin lesion responded to antibiotic therapy, we began to treat patients with penicillin, which had been used generally to treat the skin lesion. And in comparison with the patients we'd seen earlier who were not treated with antibiotics, the skin lesion did resolve somewhat faster, and it often prevented subsequent arthritis. From this, we learned that this was likely a tick-transmitted, penicillin-sensitive agent that was causing this illness.
3: This was a huge breakthrough. Not only had he discovered a new disease, they'd found a potential treatment too. But Dr. Steer, who is now one of the most renowned rheumatologists globally, remains humble about that vital step in medicine.
5: That's gratifying, but understanding human disease is often very complicated. And even though you can come up with a treatment that helps most people, you're often left with a part of the population that just has a harder time with it.
3: You've probably joined the dots. The disease was named after the town Polly was from, Lyme, Connecticut, where it was first found. And then, in 1981, a self-described tick surgeon discovered something new.
5: It was Willy Bergdorfer who had been studying this Ixodes scapularis type of tick, and his particular ability was to dissect even these very small ticks under the microscope and be able to look at their organs, trying to see if he could identify an infectious agent. And he was the one who actually first saw this bacteria, which is now called, its Latin name is Borrelia burgdorferi.
3: Most of the children who took part in that 1975 study fully recovered.
5: There are children that as adults had difficulty with what remained of certain parts of the infection. It's generally not as serious an infection at all if one has vaccination. Death from Lyme disease is quite unusual, but it can happen. The infection can affect all layers of the heart. And if that happens and it's not recognized, it's been a cause of death, and generally in younger people. So it can be quite a serious infection, even though most recover from it.
3: Understanding these complexities remains Dr. Steer's lifelong passion.
5: One is still left with parts of this that are difficult to understand and which we do not have treatments that work really well. An important goal for me is really to work with the next generation.
3: Dr. Alan Steer is now in his 80s. He works at the Steer Laboratory at Massachusetts General Hospital and was speaking to me, Rena Stanton Sharma, for Witness History.
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0: ABC News with Andrew Kaloupas. Israel and Hezbollah have agreed to a ceasefire after days of intense military exchanges that threatened to derail the agreement between the US and Iran. Hours earlier, talks scheduled to take place between the US and Iran in Switzerland were postponed as Israel pounded Hezbollah in southern Lebanon. The BBC's Lise Doucette is in the Swiss resort of Birkenstock where the talks were supposed to occur.
1: The phones have been burning. We've been hearing from diplomatic sources saying messages were being relayed. It's just speculation now, but given the quite extraordinary criticism by President Trump, by U.S. Vice President J.D. Vance of Israel, in particular Prime Minister Netanyahu, about their continuing attacks against Hezbollah in Lebanon, it was clear they would do something to salvage a deal, this memorandum of understanding that they and the Iranians want to work.
0: Government officials are awaiting the results of CSIRO tests that will determine whether or not a deadly variant of avian influenza has reached Australian shores. Patricia Tiano reports.
2: Yesterday, the government confirmed a wild migratory bird in Western Australia's southern coast returned a suspected positive result for bird flu. If confirmed as the deadly H5 strain, which has devastated populations of seabirds, seals and other animals across the world, it would mean the virus has finally spread to every continent on the planet. WA's Agriculture and Food Minister Jackie Jarvis says authorities across the nation are poised to respond immediately if the case is confirmed as the H5 strain. Samples of the bird have been sent to CSIRO's Australian Centre for Disease Preparedness, with the results expected to be released later today.
0: Federal Health Minister Mark Butler has thanked a group of Australians involved in a recent hantavirus outbreak for their cooperation over the past 6 weeks. Five Australians and one New Zealander were on board a Dutch cruise ship at the centre of the deadly outbreak last month. The group has been in quarantine at the Centre for National Resilience in Perth since mid-May and is set to be released on Tuesday. Mr. Butler says they've all consistently tested negative to the virus.
3: I really want to thank them for the extraordinary way in which they've cooperated with this mandatory quarantine order. They've maintained good spirits and I

0: I thank them for the sacrifice not to return to their home and their families and their communities as quickly as I'm sure they would have liked to do.
1: Former KPMG Australia Chief Executive Andrew Yates has told a parliamentary committee he doesn't see himself or those at the company as bad apples. The company's embroiled in a series of allegations over the misuse of confidential client information, which has led to a series of high-profile resignations and demotions in recent months. One of the allegations is that KPMG took confidential information from telco Optus and used it to craft a bid for a more lucrative contract with industry rival Telstra. Mr. Yates denies he and other colleagues took the fall for widespread problems.
2: I don't see myself as a bad apple, Senator. I see someone as took accountability for things that went wrong, and nor do I see the firm to be full of bad apples. We're a large, complex organisation, and we're fallible.
1: The Italian government has slammed US President Donald Trump over a claim that Prime Minister Giorgia Meloni begged for a photo with him during this week's G7 summit in France. With the details, Tim Warden.
3: Italy's Foreign Minister Antonio Tajani has cancelled a trip to the United States this weekend, accusing President Trump of making denigrating remarks about Prime Minister Giorgia Meloni. Mr. Trump is reported to have told an Italian network Ms. Meloni had begged to have her photo taken with him at the G7 summit in France this week. The Italian Prime Minister has hit back on social media, calling Mr. Trump's claims completely fabricated.
4: The statements by Donald Trump are totally made up. I'm frankly appalled.
3: Ms. Meloni, who stated, "Italy and I do not beg," says she's astonished the American president treats allies this way, and added it's a shame he doesn't show the same resolve towards the enemies of the West.
1: In the AFL, Hawthorn has sealed its first win on the Gold Coast in 12 years, defeating the Suns 17-11, 113 to 14-13, 97. The sides were separated by just 7 points at the final change before the Hawks kicked 4 goals in 5 minutes to break away from the Suns. Dylan Moore kicked a game-high 4 goals. The 16-point win sees Hawthorn move to third on the ladder. You're up to date with the latest from ABC News. Now on ABC News Radio, a look at the national weather. A front will generate rain and isolated thunderstorms over eastern Queensland and northeast New South Wales. A secondary front and cooler southerly winds will drive showers over southern South Australia, southern New South Wales, Victoria and Tasmania. Moist easterly winds will bring showers to the northern tropics. To the capital city forecast for Saturday, Brisbane 24, a possible shower. Sydney 21, mostly sunny. Canberra 13, a shower or two. Melbourne 14 with showers. A possible shower 12 in Hobart. Adelaide 15 with showers. Partly cloudy 18 in Perth. Darwin 31 and sunny. 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
5: You're listening to Outside Source on the BBC World Service with me, James Reynolds, live from our newsroom here in central London, looking at pictures coming into us from the Middle East at the moment, where a US official has told the BBC that a ceasefire is in place, at least on paper, between Israel and Hezbollah, that is the militia in Lebanon, which is funded by Iran. The news of that theoretical ceasefire, I should say, followed a day of intense hostilities, concerns that continued fighting in Lebanon would undermine the wider peace deal between the United States and Iran signed on Thursday. How then are people in Lebanon feeling? We received this message.
6: My name is Paula Rebeis from Beirut, Lebanon. My reaction is not one of relief as much as caution. This would be the fourth ceasefire we've experienced, and previous agreements have not always translated into lasting stability on the ground. People have learned to be careful about celebrating too soon. Life in Lebanon over the past months have been marked by uncertainty and tensions. For many, every day has involved checking the news, worrying about loved ones, and adapting to a situation that can change within minutes. There is resilience, but there is also deep fatigue. What people want now is not simply another ceasefire. We want a real and lasting end to hostilities, a full withdrawal from Lebanese territory, and for Lebanon to be fully sovereign on its own land. The ultimate hope is not just for a pause in the fighting, but for a future where Lebanese people can live in security, rebuild their lives, and exercise their sovereignty without the constant threat of war.
5: Thoughts there from Lebanon. Well, there are reports that Israel has targeted areas in Lebanon since the ceasefire was agreed. But about 2 hours and 5 minutes ago, before this programme came on air, we brought together three Israelis to get a sense of what a potential halt in hostilities might mean to them across the country. Oshi, Yasmin, and firstly Hillel, who began our conversation by describing what the war has been like in his own hometown of Nahariya. That's in northern Israel, about 10 kilometres from the border with Lebanon.
7: To be quite honest, you know, because we are in such close proximity to the Lebanese border, you know, war for us is sirens, missile barrages, running around trying to figure out where the kids are on a constant, you know, and always like constantly calculating that risk. We're always trying to keep life as normal as possible, but it becomes super abnormal, obviously, during this the massive amount of tension. So, you know, when it comes to something like a ceasefire, I think there's a general feeling amongst most people that it's kind of, everyone feels very tense. We don't really know, you know, how long that's going to hold for, because, you know, historically, it's always led to kind of a rebuilding or restocking of arms by Hezbollah and kind of a reorganization of their internal structures. And then, you know, we go back to the absolute chaos and trauma within, you know, a year or 2 years or 3 years. So it just kind of feels this massive tense feeling amongst everybody.
8: Hillel, how does it affect your family?
7: Oh, I'm not going to lie. It's horrible. You know, the kids have had multiple months and years off school doing studies, you know, on Zoom. And so, you know, that's really an inconvenience. But on the other hand is the absolute trauma. You know, we had a missile strike, I know, 300 meters from our house. You know, we all went down to the bomb shelter as per usual. Massive explosion. Once we were released from the bomb shelter, I went outside. One of our neighbors' building was hit. It was a direct hit from a missile from Lebanon. Unfortunately, a man running towards the building to take shelter was unfortunately killed. You know, the reality hits us in the face quite literally and figuratively on a daily basis. And something like that that's right on your doorstep, you know, you can't shake it. So people are shaken, people are nervous. But I think if one tries to keep a positive view and in hopes for the best.
5: Thank you, Hillel. Let's head further south to join our next guest, Yasmin. Yasmin, can you tell us exactly where you are and how a ceasefire would affect you?
9: First of all, I really have to echo Hillel's feelings. It's very much the same in Haifa. We are more south, and, you know, I know Nahariya and even more further north are really suffering. It's been more quiet in Haifa, but we have had rockets fall also very, very close to where we live. I live very much in the center of the city where everything's going on, where a lot of students live. So if there would be a ceasefire, like Hillel said, a lot of people are tense right now. I would like to say that an official ceasefire, one that would actually hold, would make people calm down. But at the same time, I also don't really have a lot of hope that, you know, they keep saying ceasefire, and then something happens and then it's immediately blown up. If there's an actual ceasefire, I think it would be amazing, of course, but just not all that hopeful. That's it.
5: And if there were to be a lasting ceasefire, how would it change your ability to plan your life?
9: It would change it entirely. I mean, I think about that a lot, that like things that we took for granted before all of this, like just having basic GPS location that you can get around the city. It's such a small thing and it seems very minute in like war, but you can't even really a lot of times know where you're going. I deal with a lot of new arrivals to Israel in my daily life, new olim, and they really, really struggle with this. Just knowing that I could finish the year at university, we'll know when the semester is, we will know when exams are. It pretty much rules my entire life. So, you know, the academic system, every time it closes, and it's the first to close, it just replans my entire academic degree to some degree. So I think it would be like going back, but it would feel very, very weird at first and cautious.
5: Thank you so much, Yasmin. Let's bring in our third guest, Oshi. Oshi, can you tell us exactly where you are
8: and how a ceasefire would affect you?
10: So I'm based in the centre of the country. So the Hezbollah strikes don't affect us in the centre. However, Israel is one small country and we're all very much generally tend to be affected by what happens up and down the country, even though we don't feel the strikes. I think there can only be a ceasefire if Israel and potentially the US deal with Hezbollah. Hezbollah, if we remind ourselves, is an Iranian-backed terror organization. And just last night during the proposed ceasefire, four Israeli soldiers were killed. Israel can cease to fire, but the Hezbollah terror group will continue to fire. And so until they're dealt with, it's very difficult to talk about ceasefire.
8: We are seeing in the last few minutes, in case this helps, the Reuters news agency says two Hezbollah sources to Reuters, as soon as we got word of the ceasefire, we applied it from our end.
10: Okay. I think we just have to remind ourselves that we're dealing with irrational, we're not dealing with rational actors, and we're not dealing with democratic states. We're dealing with a terror organization controlled by Iran. So they can put down their weapons for a few minutes, but tomorrow or the next day, we can see a flare-up again because they're not playing by the same rules that democratic states play by.
8: You've heard Hillel and Yasmin speak about their daily lives, how it affects Hillel's family, how it affects Yasmin's academic plans. How has the war on your country's northern border affected your own daily life and that of your family?
10: My kids were home from school, you know, similar to what Yasmin and what they were describing. My kids were home from school, lots of Zoom schooling, missed days of school, you know, they're running to the bomb shelters. All of Israel is very much acquainted, sadly, with war, and it's not fun. No one likes it, and we want to see it end. But in my opinion, the way that it should end is not by a fake ceasefire where Hezbollah is still in Israel's north and Hamas in Israel's south. A real ceasefire would be when Hezbollah and Hamas are no longer in control of those areas.
8: Hillel, you've got young kids. Your kids are growing up pretty quickly. And what kind of conversations then or thoughts do you have with your kids about that prospect of military service and where there are current ceasefires which may not end the underlying disputes that cause those conflicts?
7: Wow, it's an interesting question. Yeah, so my oldest is coming up 17, so she's got another year, 2 years basically, before things start really coming into place with her for her army service. But during the war, one of the conversations that we had with the kids is, you know, they saw a lot of soldiers coming by and it kind of gave the kids a lot of, you know, hey, look, you know, we're in a situation right now where this is where we live. We want to do everything we can to protect our, you know, our homes, our neighbors, our friends, our schools. And for them, it's a really important part of Israeli life and that kind of desire to want to go in and serve and help, you know, protect the country. It's obviously a very nerve-wracking thing, but the kids are already, you know, where do I want to go? Do I want to go into, you know, intelligence services? My son's very into, you know, working with dogs, so he wants to become a dog trainer in the military. You know, I think they really want to be more a part of what kind of protects and keeps us safe here.
8: The war began with Israeli strikes backed by the US on the 28th of February, and we're now in June. In February, Iran was ruled by a man named Khamenei, who exercised complete control over Iranian territory. It's June. Iran is ruled by a man named Khamenei, the son, whose government appears to maintain that control over all of Iranian territory. Given that, what, if anything, did Israel's war achieve?
9: Look, this is something that's been, I think, dwelling very heavy on the minds of everybody, like, since the beginning of the war. I've also just been, I have read the memorandum and I've been trying to educate myself a little bit more about it. It's very, very hard for me on a personal level to say anything was accomplished except for a lot of pain on both sides and a lot of, you know, for me, the more human level is really, really important, seeing people. I have students who have made Aliyah from Iran. And I have students who are soldiers. I teach them. And for me, it's just hard to think of anything being really accomplished. I mean, the actual accomplishments that Israel set out to achieve during the war, almost none of it was accomplished. The regime is still in power. The memorandum does make a lot of concessions to Iran. Of course, Israel's not part of the memorandum, but that's a whole separate issue. I think that's also a problem. But on the more human level, I can say,

0: that I've seen my students before the war and I've seen them after the war, from the least to just being very, very horrible experience on a personal level, and that the most having students who are soldiers who come back from Lebanon and really struggle to speak to me about what happened and have to go into therapy, or students from Iran, from another side, like I said, who have come here and they've had to leave all their family behind and things are happening to their friends. I've seen it on a level that touches me personally, and that's really what I base my opinion on.
1: Yeah, I also think that the goals that we set out to initially really push back the Iranian regime and their abilities and their abilities to strike us militarily. Yeah, I feel like we've kind of entered this, you know, with one hand tied behind our backs. Yeah, we've made significant progress in reducing their capacity to create a nuclear bomb. At the same time, I think, you know, we're now sitting in a situation where a lot of those goals have not been achieved. We're very cautious about the actual safety that we have living here and what that means for, you know, future conflicts. You know, is this agreement just buying time for Iran to lie to everyone and say, hey, we're going to do this, this, this, and this? And in the background, they're doing a whole lot of other, you know, shady stuff that's going to end up getting, you know, people killed in the future. This regime has proven time and time again that it is not a willing partner for peace in the Middle East.
2: Oshi, how do you see the war?
3: I agree with both Yasmin and Hillel. However, I do think we have made some progress in Iran. The leadership has, we've targeted them, and the leadership's completely changed. Missile and
2: But
3: nuclear
2: Khamenei
3: sites
2: is
3: was
2: still
3: also
2: in power, even if it's the
3: Yeah,
2: son.
3: that, correct. Yes.
2: So it
3: So
2: hasn't
3: I was going
2: completely
3: to add,
2: changed.
3: no. So we have, it hasn't completely changed, and that's an issue. We have had some headway, but we haven't had the full results. That's a problem. However, I would put that blame specifically at the foot of the US administration and Trump, who seems to have done a 180-degree turn on what he wanted to achieve at the beginning and what actually has been accomplished till now, and the MOU that he's laid out, of which Israel wasn't privy to at all or consulted. So I think Trump is obviously leading this, and anything that hasn't been accomplished really needs to be laid at his door.
2: Thoughts there from Israel, from Oshi, Yasmin, and Hillel. You're listening to Outside Source on the BBC World Service. A six-year-old Ebola patient who Congolese authorities were searching for after armed men stormed the hospital where the girl was being treated has been found and is doing well. That's according to a local official who spoke to the BBC. It is unclear whether or not the men were known to the child, but suspicion and fear surrounding Ebola treatment centres have been rife during the current outbreak. This week, my colleague Anne Soy, the presenter of the BBC World Service's Newsday programme, has been in the Democratic Republic of Congo, covering on the ground, on the front lines, the Ebola outbreak. She spoke to Father Guy Hene, assistant parish priest at the Cathedral of Our Lady of Grace in Bunia, which is at the centre of the crisis, and began by asking about the church's response to the outbreak.
4: People have accepted, because it is a fact. We are seeing people dying every day. That's why you have seen by yourself how people have kept the distance among themselves, and also how they're washing their hands. Every day, it's like that. When they come, they wash their hands, and some of them are having their hand sanitizers in their pocket. People are complying.
5: And as the church leadership, when people fall ill, when they have problems, they look to you for support, for spiritual support, sometimes even emotional support. And often in the church, there's the laying of hands. How have you changed your practices around that, bearing in mind how Ebola is transmitted?
4: We know very well how people can get contaminated. And even us, the leaders, we are very too much exposed to the disease. That's why even for the administration of some sacrament, we have to keep that distance. Everywhere, even when people come to us in our residences for some accompaniment or counseling, we keep the distance, which means even us as leaders, we encourage them to fight the disease.

0: Father Guy René there, answering questions from the BBC's Anne Soy, who joins us now. Anne, what role does the church play there?
1: A huge, huge role. We were there through the morning for the church mass. They have four mass services. And so you have huge crowds coming to church, but because they have instituted measures there now, the chairs are labeled with numbers so that people keep distance, not as much as the COVID social distancing. This is just enough not to touch the next person, because Ebola is transmitted through contact with infected bodily fluids. So it's just enough distance not to touch the next person, and therefore not everybody can fit inside the church. And so there were many more people sitting outside. Some of them had brought their chairs from home.
0: You also visited Bunyas Cemetery and spoke to grave diggers. What did they tell you about what they have seen?
1: When we got there, we found that there were several families having come for the burials of their loved ones. We were told that there were 15 burials happening at the same time, which is very unusual for such a community. The grave diggers said that they were busy. They were still digging more graves. And the numbers are reduced now. Usually burials have so many people attending, relatives, neighbors, friends, and it takes days. But that has been reduced. We were following volunteers from the International Federation of the Red Cross and Red Crescent as they conducted the burial of a 34-year-old woman from the Ebola treatment center, where they collected the body that had already been put in a body bag and inside a coffin and disinfected, and transported it for burial. The whole session lasted less than 10 minutes. It was really lowering the coffin into the grave that had already been dug. And then they went away, and the grave diggers then started covering it. There were four family members attending that burial, and they're just observing from the distance. Really, that is all that they were doing. So a lot of things are changing because of this outbreak of Ebola.
0: And it sounds like those families, according to the grave diggers, knew why those new measures had to be in place.
1: Yes, they understood why the measures needed to be taken. We also met somebody else who had lost six family members. He was covering the grave, or filling the grave of his mother. His mother had just been buried. He said the previous day he had buried his father, and already he had lost three sisters and a brother-in-law, and he was fearing for what was ahead because there were other relatives in different hospitals, in different Ebola treatment units. And throughout a very short conversation, he just kept saying, "Ebola is real. Please learn from my experience that Ebola is true." And that's because there were pockets in the community that still resist that message. They still have conspiracy theories about what is happening, what is taking the lives of people in that community.
0: Sometimes epidemics which kill so many people are hard for audiences to take in, but individual stories are easier to comprehend. And in that, there has been the story of the six-year-old who was taken from hospital but now returned. It's a story that's attracted a lot of attention. What do you know about that?
1: We understand that armed men, armed with knives, went to this hospital in Katwa, which is in North Kivu province, a province that is beset by decades of insecurity. There are many armed groups that operate there. It is not known whether these men were family members or whether they knew the child and the mother. The child had already been confirmed to have Ebola, but they forcefully took this child away, a six-year-old girl and her mother, and that prompted the authorities and the medical workers to put out an appeal to say, please bring back this girl. She needs care so she can have a chance at recovery, and also to prevent infection in the community. But it just speaks to, you know, the levels to which people will go to reject the message about Ebola and put themselves at risk. After around 2 days, the girl has been returned. The authorities have not said how and who had taken her. They haven't provided any more information. So thankfully, they say that the girl is stable. She's receiving care. But it is not known how many people she was in contact with out there while she was missing.
0: And how do aid workers, government officials, church priests, how do they all combat misinformation?
1: Through talking to people, engaging with communities, I even met an anthropologist from the World Health Organization who was going to families, and especially families that tend to resist the message. Maybe they don't want to release the bodies of people who have died at home, or they do not want to send them to hospital. She goes there and engages them, and she says that she sits and listens and condoles with them if they have lost loved ones and listens to their reasons, and she tries to reason it out for them and uses their culture to discuss so many issues around it. And she says that the success rate is high. So this is a challenge in the community. It has been hit hard, but it is not only a medical problem. It is also a societal problem, because it is about the cultures, and cultures that people are being asked to change now. Anywhere in the world, people have their way of dealing with the dead, of carrying out burials, and not many would accept just changing those cultures.
0: Anne Soy, thank you.
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0: You're listening to Outside Source on the BBC World Service, live from our newsroom here in central London. In a few minutes' time, we'll turn to our continuing coverage of the World Cup in Mexico, the United States and in Canada, as the tournament now heads onto the second round of group games. We'll see in a few hours' time Scotland take on Morocco in Boston, Brazil will play Haiti in Philadelphia, and the US will face Australia in Seattle.
10: BBC News with Sue Montgomery. Israel and Hezbollah have agreed to a ceasefire after a day of intense hostilities. There are fears continuing fighting in Lebanon would undermine the peace deal between the United States and Iran. Lebanon said the latest wave of Israeli strikes had killed at least 47 people. Israel said four of its soldiers were killed by Hezbollah. Italy's Prime Minister Giorgia Meloni has rejected President Trump's assertion that she begged to have her photo taken with him at the G7 summit in France this week. Ms. Meloni said Mr. Trump's claim was fabricated, adding that she never begged and nor did Italy. The British Prime Minister Keir Starmer is resisting pressure to step down after his expected leadership challenger Andy Burnham won a parliamentary by-election. Sir Keir has urged Labour Party members to avoid plunging the country into chaos by turning on each other. Ukraine's military says its forces have struck railway bridges in Russian-occupied Crimea. It said they were being used for military transport and other supplies. Bolivia has entered its 50th day of unrest as protests and roadblocks continue to paralyse major cities. Demonstrations led by indigenous farmers and unions were triggered by an economic crisis and fuel shortages. Demands have widened to include the resignation of the president. India's Supreme Court has ruled that walking on secure pavements is a fundamental right. It said the civic authorities had a duty to build and maintain the necessary infrastructure. The Norwegian government is imposing an almost complete ban on the use of generative AI by children in primary school. The Prime Minister said using AI increased the risk of them skipping important steps in their education. BBC News.

0: You're listening to Outside Source on the BBC World Service. We're keeping an eye on events in the Middle East, where in the last few hours, according to a US official who's briefed the BBC and other media organisations, Israel and Hezbollah have agreed to a ceasefire after a day of intense hostilities. The ceasefire was confirmed by a senior US official, as I've just said, and also by an Israeli military spokesman who said the army would resume attacks if called on. We received this message from Lebanon with reaction.
1: So I'm very skeptical about the ceasefire overall. For there to be a ceasefire, there has to be some structural change in which people are making concessions. But on one hand, there is a near consensus in Israeli society and the political class that Hezbollah requires a permanent solution, which is impossible because that would require destruction of a whole community, so as long as Hezbollah doesn't want to submit its arms. And in Lebanon, there is no political resolution to Hezbollah's arms at the moment. And Iran is still in a series of contradictions between people who are trying to retain its pragmatic deep state and people who want the Revolutionary Guard to take over. So there are no conditions for a permanent ceasefire. I think what we have is a media spin. I mean, I'm just not convinced. And I mean, life in Beirut is calm, but South Lebanon today, there was a very horrid massacre, and I don't think it will be the last one. So it's very clear that we're not in a rupture, we're in a continuity. And I don't see an end to it at the moment because the conditions are still in place. And I think Trump is cornering people with words, but for you to really corner Netanyahu, you need serious material ramifications for his actions, and I don't think that's being debated right now among the White House.
0: Thoughts there from Lebanon. Well, Lebanon said the latest wave of Israeli strikes killed at least 47 people. For its part, Israel's army said it had killed dozens of operatives linked to the Iranian-backed group Hezbollah in attacks on 80 targets across Lebanon. We want to look more now at the wider war between the United States and Iran. And throughout the war, we have been speaking to Americans who voted for President Trump, checking in regularly as events have unfolded. And now, as the deal between the US and Iran has been signed, albeit with the severe complication of events in Israel and Lebanon, we have asked those Americans, was this war worth fighting? Nora is in Florida, Mia is in Boston. You'll hear firstly from Mika in Washington.
2: I absolutely think so. I think it actually gives us more authority in the Middle East than we had before. And we got some bad actors out of there. The Iranian people feel relieved. So I do think there are positives as well as some negatives, but I think the positives outweigh it.
0: Nora, in Florida, how do you see it?
3: I'm all for peace, and this is the best peace deal we are going to get. And I also believe this is the best America First deal we're going to get. So, yeah, to Mika's point, I think that we are coming out on top in some ways. The ways that I don't think we're coming out on top is obviously we have to let go of some of the funds we've withheld from Iran. Does that strengthen them to then go and prop up the proxies that concern the Middle East? Possibly, but I think we should bring our enemies closer, and that's the best way to do it. So I think this was a win in that regard.
0: On the 27th of February, Nora, Iran was ruled by a man named Khamenei, who had command of the country. It is now mid-June. Iran is still ruled by a man named Khamenei, albeit one who's 30 years younger, who also has command of the country. What, if anything, then has changed?
3: What has changed is we've weakened their military. Also, we have now a direct conversation with them. Hopefully,
0: there were direct conversations before in talks brokered by Oman in February.
3: Right. But now that we've weakened their military, we can hopefully bring them closer to then have us come in and destroy any nuclear weapons or any nuclear capabilities. So they're weaker now. So, you know,
0: a lot of this was already agreed in 2015 in the Iran nuclear deal.
3: Yeah. Well, unfortunately, it wasn't a good deal because they propped up proxies that attacked our allies.
0: And those proxies, including Hezbollah, show no sign of being dismantled.
3: We say that today, but bringing them in closer, maybe we are inching towards that by having direct communication. I hear what you're saying about the direct communication, yeah. But they were still propping up proxies. So, you know, what we were doing before wasn't working because the proxies then went and caused October 7th.
0: Let's bring in Mia in Boston. Was the war worth fighting for in terms of what has come out of this memorandum of understanding?
4: No. We haven't gained a single thing. Outside of death and destruction, we haven't gained a single thing. Even our own president went on live and stated that our oil reserves are so low, we only have a couple weeks left. It just seems like this was hastily put together without any forethought or afterthought of how this would objectively affect the American people. We have gained no strategic places. We have gained no land there. We've gained no foothold. We never even set foot on the Iranian soil. And now, before the start of the war, the Strait of Hormuz was free to traverse. Now we are looking at potentially having a toll to which the United States would not decide the toll. It would be Oman and Iran. So, I mean, we did eliminate some individuals within the Iranian government, which hopefully that will help the Iranian people on a day-to-day basis. However, in terms of tangible goals,

0: actually removed their centrifuges ourselves and taken them back to the United States. And we had filled a lot of their tunnels with cement already due to Obama's agreement with them.
1: And that was the 2015 Iran nuclear deal.
0: That was the 2015. And then due to, you know, Donald Trump last year, President Trump also went in and did the bunker bombs. So there's this myth that they had nuclear capabilities and they had all this nuclear stuff. Well, they don't. There's no actual tangible proof. So at this point in time, we really haven't gained anything. And now our strategic reserves for oil are so low. They are the lowest they've been since 1983. We are a few weeks away from running out of oil. So

0: And we really haven't gained anything. And now our strategic reserves for oil are so low. They are the lowest they've been since 1983. We are a few weeks away from running out of oil. So it's not, it doesn't really feel like America first or a win for the average American.
1: I got to push back. I don't agree because, you know, we weren't going to gain anything unless we sent troops there. And I wasn't prepared to lose thousands of troops for this. So I do think it's, unfortunately, we lost 13. I'm very sad about that. Let me be clear. But, you know, this is a win in the sense of I don't want to see further loss of life. And to your point, gas was going to be, we were running out of gas. So if he didn't have a deal, he didn't strike this deal and we run out of gas, the last thing for Americans is to have $6 to $10 gas, which is where we were heading.
2: I also have to push back on that toll. That's one of the things in the agreement. There will be no toll that Iran gets to charge. So that's one of the things.
3: In the 60 days of the interim agreement, there is no toll. Nora in Florida, we've heard some of the disagreement between you all, which matches some of the disagreement in the United States. Is American military involvement in Iran now at an end? Is this something that America perhaps now wants to see in the rearview mirror?
1: Yes, I'm optimistic that it will be. But until we remove our troops from the Middle East, it's always a possibility, unfortunately.
3: Mia in Boston.
0: I agree with Nora. The best possible scenario is zero loss of life and for the United States military service members to come back home. That is the best case scenario.
3: When you say come back home, I mean, the U.S. does have a long-lasting U.S. presence, military presence in several areas in the Middle East.
0: Yeah, and I'm not for that. I am more of an advocate for we leave that particular region and we form better friendships and strength with them through diplomacy. That way they can govern their own areas per their own customs. In the United States, we obviously have a different culture. We have different customs. It's kind of hard for us to superimpose how we think, how we feel onto a group of people that don't even speak English, that don't share our customs or our nuances or anything like that. So the best possible case would be for us through diplomacy to become friends so we can leave and let them govern themselves.
3: I'm speaking to you all from London. You're all speaking to me from the United States, largely from the East Coast of the United States. Iran is a long way away from where I am and even further from where you are. Mika, how has the war in the Middle East in Iran affected you personally when you go about your life in Washington, D.C.?
2: Outside of, I would say, you know, of course, the gas costs, and it goes from state to state. But as far as here where I am in Maryland, that's about the only thing that I can say has affected me personally. Outside of that, that's why I'm in full support of it, because I understand that we as Americans, we have our own sources. So we don't rely on that export. So I don't foresee us having an issue with high gas prices for a long time. So I'm willing to take the short-term pain for a long-term gain.
3: Nora, in Florida, how has the war affected you personally?
1: Well, I personally think because I'm in Florida, I'm near Cuba, and, you know, Cuba has been allied with a lot of our enemies, that I'm just like on alert, because I do believe that if this doesn't get resolved sooner rather than later, we could have the potential for terrorist attacks. So that's how it would affect me, just being more alert, being more vigilant. And then to Mika's point, the high gas prices.
3: And Mia in Boston?
0: Outside of Boston, the New England area is pretty rural, so I would definitely say the gas prices, which have caused inflation for electricity and food and also fertilizer shortages. So now in the United States, we have a lot of fertilizer shortages, which is going to start affecting us, and we'll start noticing it by, I want to say, the first harvest will probably happen in July, when a lot of people will really start noticing the uptick in all of the prices. So we're about to move into a food crisis, because not every farmer can pre-purchase their fertilizer, because some cannot afford to. So the ones that didn't pre-purchase already had to pay those astronomically over 300% more in pricing for fertilizer, which, you know, yeah. Fertilizer is something that you need.
3: Mika in Maryland, next to Washington, D.C., your country going to war against another country is a pretty hefty thing. That country is a long way away, as we've explained. In the time of this conflict, which began at the end of February, what do you know about the country of Iran itself? Not just the military capabilities or ambitions of its government, but about the country itself.
2: Well, because I'm here in D.C., there, you know, have been multiple protests, and a lot of the Iranian people that, you know, have left Iran, they've said that the regime is

0: horrible, and they welcome the United States over Iran and to help out. Because if you look at Iran pre, 1970, it was still an Islamic country, but it was very democratic. And you just look at it now.
1: It's ruled by a Shah of Iran who has not always been described as a democrat. It was an autocratic government.
0: Yes, but there was more in line with Western societies than there is with the regime that, of course, all the Iranian people do not like. So yeah. I would say I've been more entwined with learning how the Iranian people feel actually about their government, because a lot of the things that we intake here in America comes from the mainstream media, and that's not always how the people actually feel. So it's been an eye-opener to see how the Iranian people really feel about their government.
1: And those people being the anti-government people in the United States, I understand.
0: Being Iranians that are anti-government, yes.
1: Nora, how have you learned about Iran as a country over the last few months?
2: Well, Iran is a 30,000-year-old society. They have a rich culture many people don't know about. It's a beautiful country. I mean, mountains, beautiful, beautiful, beautiful people. I think they're tired. Like Tamika's point, here in Florida, I've seen multiple protests asking to free the people. So I will say I do believe they want to be free of the regime that they have. However, they're overwhelmingly Muslim and they have Islam. So we can't impose certain things. We have to respect their culture. Yeah, I think that, from what I've seen, they do want freedom from the regime, but at the same time, they don't want to have an outside country like the U.S. and our partners to come in and tell them what to do. They would want another Iranian to take over.
1: And Mia, in Boston, how have you learned about Iran?
3: I would say, similar to Nora, ancient Persia is a very old, very prestigious, and very proud area and people. They are the cradle of knowledge. They are incredibly advanced. I mean, these are doctors, these are lawyers, these are engineers, these are mathematicians. They have contributed a lot, and they are a very, very, very old society. And I think a lot of people think of them as people that are in need and afraid of the government. But I feel like that is kind of like a Western lens, and we need to stop looking at them like that as people that need to be saved and start giving them the credit that they deserve, because these people are incredibly advanced. They are mathematicians. They are scientists. I mean, they have been living for decades under sanctions and still they have thrived. So that just goes to show the resilience of these people.
1: Should the U.S. be involved in the reconstruction of Iran?
3: My first instinct is to say no, because I don't think the American taxpayers, over 80% of them, did not agree with this conflict for us to have to foot the bill for this. But at the same time, I'm sure the majority of the people in Iran also didn't want a war either, because nobody wants war. And they didn't strike us. It's not like they did an event and then we responded like a 9/11. They didn't do anything. We struck them first. The president admitted we preemptively struck them. So, I mean, I'm torn. I don't think we should use taxpayer funds, but at the same time, we did preemptively strike them. So it leaves me at a 50-50.
0: So this is Mika. If I can just push back for a second, the Iranian people absolutely wanted a lot of what we're doing over there, including a lot of the bombing, because the people were not able to fight back against that regime. I've heard that multiple times here from people from Iran, people that actually go out here on the streets and go up to the Capitol to talk to lawmakers about what's happening in Iran. And they absolutely were in agreement to what the United States was doing. So I know here in our media in the United States, it's always seen, especially with Donald Trump, it's always seen as bad, bad, bad. But let's be clear, the people have tried over and over to rise up against that regime, and they've been, murdered. They've been the reporters jailed. So a lot of things have been happening over there. And with the United States' help, it has been shining a light on that regime, and a lot of the people in the area, a lot of the other states like the UAE, they've all actually been coming together with the United States saying that this has to change.
2: Yeah, this is Nora. Can I just add one thing too? None of our taxpaying dollars, from my understanding, is going towards funding it. What it is, it's a reconstruction and development fund, and half of which aren't even American companies. $150 billion of which will be from the UAE, the Gulf Arab partners, Asia, South America, and Africa. So I just want to be clear, it's not U.S. taxpaying dollars, from my understanding. It's through business infrastructure.
1: Our thanks to Nora, to Mia, and to Mika. This is Outside Source on the BBC World Service. Italy's Foreign Minister Antonio Tajani has cancelled a trip to the United States after President Trump told Italian TV that Italy's Prime Minister and Mr. Tajani's boss, Giorgia Meloni, had begged him for a picture with her. Meloni has said that his comments were entirely made up. Our correspondent in Rome is Davide Giglioni. Take us through the story, please, Davide.
4: Yes, James, this is very significant for Italian politics now, and because Giorgia Meloni, first of all, she reacted really, really quickly. She posted a video on social media. She knows she's been watched, especially when it comes to her relationship with Donald Trump. Italians are going to the polls in a year's time, so she wants to be seen really strong, and she wants to be seen as someone who can actually fight Donald Trump. But let's go back to January 2025. Giorgia Meloni was the only European leader who attended Trump's inauguration at the White House, and she had been widely seen as the only one who could actually talk to Trump in Europe, and she was seen as the Trump whisperer and his closest ally in Europe. But now we saw that their relationship since the beginning of the war in Iran has been deteriorating. First of all, Meloni's criticized the war. Trump has criticized Meloni for criticizing the war. Then Trump criticized the Pope. Pope Leo was defended by Giorgia Meloni. So it's been a bit of an interesting thing to watch for journalists and Italians as well. So obviously that initial narrative of Meloni being the Trump whisperer is no longer valid. And now Meloni still wants to say, look, I'm one of Trump's closest friends, and she was talking to journalists just yesterday, so before this came out, saying, look, have you seen us? We're friends again. We were filmed together. We were smiling together. And all of a sudden, Trump says, no, Meloni's not my friend, you know? So it's quite entertaining as well to watch four Italians, but, you know, Meloni was ready to react this time, I think.
1: This argument, and yet, ideologically, as you said in that answer, of all Western world leaders, their nationalist policies may be the most in line.
4: Oh, yes, absolutely. Because obviously, let's not forget, after a few elections in Europe, in Poland, and then Hungary, where Viktor Orban was defeated, Meloni lost some really close allies, and now it's basically her and Trump, because if you look at that, other leaders in Europe, Macron, but also Germany, the UK, they have political, and Spain especially, they've got political views which are entirely different compared to Trump. So Meloni is really, in theory, you know, on the same page as Trump on many topics, such as immigration, but that didn't help. But, and also Meloni, she, for the first time, she reacted immediately, and she used a very, very strong language. And at the end of the video, and that makes you think that she really wants to control the narrative, she says, Italy and I never begged.
1: I see.
4: She
1: sounds like a line from a Hollywood film.
4: The way she delivered that was amazing. I mean, that was purely entertaining, also in a dramatic way. I think she used all those sort of, you know, dramatic pauses, which would normally be used by a Hollywood actress,
1: yes.
4: I think.
1: Well, thank you so much, Davide Giglioni, our correspondent in Rome. This is Outside Source. Before we end our coverage of the week's news and head off for the weekend, we want to check in with our correspondent from BBC Sport, John Bennett, who joins us to talk about the World Cup. John, you're in Philadelphia. Who are you going to be watching?
5: So today it is Brazil against Haiti.
1: A match
5: with an amazing atmosphere. I've been in the city for about 24 hours now, and there are so many Brazilian fans here, huge amount of travel from Brazil. And also, of course, there's a huge amount of, there's a big Haitian community across the USA as well. This area, Philadelphia, isn't where the biggest amount of Haitian people is. It's mostly down in Florida, up in New York. But of course, many will travel in for the game. So a brilliant atmosphere ahead of this one.
1: It's a very difficult match for neutrals, this. Haiti, of course, would get so many supporters for its first match in 52 years and for all the struggle its players have been through. And Brazil is often plays the most beautiful football of any tournament. Who might neutrals cheer for?
5: Well, it's an interesting one about who the Haitians will cheer for, because there's a massive amount of links between Haiti and Brazil.
1: There are.
5: Haitian people have always loved Brazilian football. You mentioned the fact that Haiti didn't qualify for the World Cup for 52 years. Many of them adopted Brazil as their team. And there was a match in 2004, which has gone down in history. It was called the Match for Peace. It was played between Brazil and Haiti. And in the end, it was Brazil who won 6-0. The star-studded Brazil team came in there because Brazil was leading the UN peacekeeping force at the time. And so massive historical links between the two. But it's interesting because Brazil started this tournament in very sloppy fashion. They were poor against Morocco. It was a 1-1 draw in the first half, a really poor performance. Carlo Ancelotti, the manager, made two changes at half time. So I think a lot of people will be watching to see if Brazil can improve their performance today.
1: What about the veteran Neymar? Is he due to make an appearance? He's in the squad.
5: He's always the big talking point when it comes to Brazil, but no, he's not playing again. Yet again, he's out injured. He came into the tournament with an injury. Many people have criticised Carlo Ancelotti for picking him, because any other player would not have been selected by Brazil for this tournament. But of course, he comes with a lot of history. He's an icon in Brazil. For a lot of the young players in the Brazil squad, he is their hero. So Carlo Ancelotti has selected him in this squad, but it's very unlikely that we'll ever see Neymar at his best at this World Cup. Maybe some cameo performances in the knockout stages, but right now he misses this game. He hasn't even travelled. So, yeah, they're without him. And the key player, really, for Brazil is always going to be Vinicius Jr. He got them out of trouble in the first match with that equaliser against Morocco.
1: What do the US public in Philadelphia make of the World Cup so far?
5: There's a huge amount of excitement. It's interesting. I came here from New York, where the excitement was building. I remember when I spoke to you last week, we were talking about the fact that the basketball was taking over all the conversations.
1: It was.
5: And there was the massive ticker tape parade yesterday. But I could feel the excitement building in New York and New Jersey. Here, when I got to Philadelphia, straight away you could tell the World Cup was in town. All the banners are out. Brazilian fans everywhere you look. Today, with USA in action in a few hours, many of the people here are in their USA shirts. They're going to the fan part, which is near the art museum here in the city. So you can really feel that there is World Cup fever in Philadelphia. It's a very different atmosphere to New York and New Jersey, where I travelled from a couple of days ago.
1: How much does it matter for a successful World Cup to have the hosts, in this case three hosts, doing well and getting on to the knockout stages?
5: I think particularly here in the USA, Mexico, they're obsessed by football. They're always going to be obsessed by football, even if the host nation, Mexico, goes out. Canada, they weren't expecting a huge amount, although they're doing really well.
1: Yeah,
5: but here
1: are.
5: In the USA, it's really caught the imagination, the soccer over the last few days, because of that performance the USA put in against Paraguay. All the TV stations would normally be talking baseball, normally be talking basketball. They are talking about football. And it's interesting seeing some of the basketball experts, American football experts, talking about football.
1: Are they any good? Are they good at that?
5: Sometimes they look quite uncomfortable, but they're trying their best. And you can tell that this team is inspiring them. So a massive game today against Australia. If the USA can win that game, then this tournament really will have liftoff here in the USA.
1: And who, when you're in the stadium, are you most looking forward to seeing as a sports reporter in Philadelphia?
5: Today, I think it's all about Vinicius Jr. He really is a star. And I think he's come into this tournament knowing that this is his opportunity to play his best football at a World Cup. He's never really delivered in a Brazil shirt, but he's at his peak. He's had a difficult season with Real Madrid, but he's fully fit. The main attraction, Neymar, isn't here. But he knows he can really grab this tournament by the scruff of its neck and deliver for Brazil. This is his opportunity. And for Brazil to do well, he needs to do well.
1: And finally, which Haitian players might attract your attention?
5: Well, I think for them, it's all about the team unit and their manager, Sebastian Minier, who's never actually been to Haiti, but has still done amazingly well to get them to this tournament. So it's a great story. Just being here is their achievement.
1: John Bennett from BBC Sports, having an astonishing summer, travelling around the United States, checking on the progress, not just of the World Cup, but of World Cup fever or otherwise amongst local fans. We'll look forward to, well, I shall look forward to watching four matches over the next 12 hours or so. That is just about it from this edition of Outside Source on the BBC World Service. I'm James Reynolds. Thank you so much for your company.
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7: 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An ambitious EU objective aims to reduce that. Can Brussels crack the gender pay gap?
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0: ABC News with Andrew Kaloupas. A ceasefire between Israel and Hezbollah has been agreed in Lebanon after an escalation in fighting jeopardised the interim peace agreement between the US and Iran. Here's Tim Wharton.
1: Israeli officials have declared that a ceasefire in Lebanon will remain in place, saying that if Hezbollah does not attack us, then we will not attack them. The ceasefire was agreed after the US pulled out of scheduled talks with Iranian negotiators in Switzerland on a day of some of the heaviest fighting between Israel and Hezbollah in Lebanon. Under a recently signed peace deal between the United States and Iran, all sides, including their allies, have agreed to declare an immediate and permanent end of military operations on all fronts, including Lebanon. Israel, which wasn't consulted about the agreement between the US and Iran, has voiced anger towards the pact, saying it doesn't go far enough to address Israeli concerns over Tehran's nuclear program.
0: The result of CSIRO tests confirming whether or not a deadly variant of avian influenza has reached Australian shores is set to be released later today. Patricia Tiano reports.
2: Samples of a wild migratory bird in Western Australia's southern coast were sent to the CSIRO's Australian Centre for Disease Preparedness after it was confirmed to have returned a suspected positive result for bird flu. Australia is the last continent without a confirmed case of the deadly H5 strain, which has devastated populations of seabirds, seals, and other animals across the world. WA's Agriculture and Food Minister Jackie Jarvis says officials nationwide can respond immediately if the H5 case is confirmed. Australians are being urged to keep a safe distance if they come across any sick or dead birds or animals, and to report it immediately.
0: Relations between Italy and the United States have been strained after Italy's foreign minister announced he was cancelling a trip to the US amid claims that President Donald Trump made denigrating remarks about Prime Minister Giorgia Meloni during this week's G7 summit in France. The BBC's Davide Gioni with more.
3: In a phone call to the channel LA7, Mr. Trump reportedly said of their meeting at the G7 in France, "She begged me to take a photo with her. I felt sorry for her." LA7 did not produce Trump's original English, but has voiced his words over in Italian. Ms. Meloni hit back on Instagram, telling her followers, "There is one thing he needs to remember. I and Italy never beg." It's the latest strain on a relationship that's cooled since the US strikes on Iran, which Ms. Meloni, once seen as Mr. Trump's closest ally in Europe, publicly opposed.
0: British Prime Minister Keir Starmer says he'll fight attempts by his rival, Andy Burnham, to oust him from office. Sir Keir says he will not walk away and will run in a leadership contest if one is triggered. Mr. Burnham, the former mayor of Greater Manchester, has won a seat in Parliament in a by-election and is looking to replace Sir Keir as leader of the Labour Party and the country. But the Prime Minister says he's not going anywhere.
4: Now that Andy has won, which is really important, really good, he's a huge asset to us. If there is a contest, just to be clear with you, then yes, I will run, I will stand, and I've said repeatedly, I'm not going to walk away from that.
0: A Perth paediatrician facing child sex offences has been charged with dozens of new counts involving more alleged victims. Here's David Webber.
5: Chia Liang Saw was charged last month with engaging in sexual conduct with a child under 16 and possession of child exploitation material. The 41-year-old has appeared in Perth Magistrates Court via video link from Hakea Prison, and dozens of new charges were read out to him. This included sexual penetration and multiple counts of indecent dealing and indecent recording. Most of the alleged offences occurred in Perth's western suburbs. Chia Liang Saw is scheduled to appear in court again later this month for a possible bail application.
0: A community swim is set to be held in Sydney's east this weekend after a mother was mauled by a shark. Here's Danuta Kazaki.
6: 34-year-old Leah Stewart remains in a critical but stable condition in intensive care at Sydney's St Vincent's Hospital. She was swimming between the flags last Saturday at Coogee Beach when the attack happened. Ms Stewart's family says she's had multiple surgeries, including the amputation of an arm. Randwick Council says it's organised a community swim for this Sunday for swimmers wanting to get back into the water. It says the swim is to help people regain confidence and reconnect with the beach. The council says Lifeline counsellors are also due to be on hand for locals wanting mental health support. The local Surf Lifesaving Club will also be fundraising for Ms Stewart's future medical costs and rehabilitation.
0: 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A front will generate rain and isolated thunderstorms over eastern Queensland and northeast New South Wales. A secondary front and cooler southerly winds will drive showers over southern South Australia, southern New South Wales, Victoria and Tasmania. Moist easterly winds will bring showers to the northern tropics. To the capital city forecast for Saturday, Brisbane 24, a possible shower. Sydney 21, mostly sunny. Canberra 13, a shower or two. Melbourne 14 with showers. A possible shower 12 in Hobart. Adelaide 15 with showers. Partly cloudy 18 in Perth. Darwin 31 and sunny. 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
7: Hello, I'm Faisal Islam, and this is the interview from the BBC World Service. The best conversations coming out of the BBC, people shaping our world from all over the world.
8: I want to get freedom. 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
11: These companies don't care what governments do.
12: This is a war. 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
7: For this episode, I speak to Jack Clark, co-founder of Anthropic and head of the company's new AI future safety think tank, the Anthropic Institute. Anthropic is one of the companies at the forefront of the artificial intelligence revolution and the maker of the Claude chatbot, a leading rival to ChatGPT. Jack says AI systems are becoming dramatically more capable, transforming how work happens even inside Anthropic itself, and could soon supercharge scientific discovery and reshape entire industries. But he also argues governments and society need a way to keep control of increasingly powerful AI systems, including the ability to put the brakes on development if it goes too far, too fast.
13: The world we're looking towards is one where it's as if we've added millions more scientists to the world and we get to make choices about where we direct them. So it's not that the AI system is going to be making all of the choices itself. These things will be governed, but there will be real choices for society of which parts of science do we want to go faster? Which parts of the economy do we want to go faster? We will have choices that we haven't been able to make before, but will have amazing implications.
7: Welcome to the interview from the BBC World Service with Jack Clark.
14: You've put out this new analysis from your company, from what's going on inside the bowels of Anthropic. Are you seriously saying that your systems are on the cusp of essentially building themselves with minimal, perhaps no input from humans?
13: We're saying that the dream of the whole AI industry, which is, 70 years old, of being able to build a generally intelligent system that might be able to help do its own science, now seems like it's in sight. And we're trying to talk about this early because it's an important issue for the world to understand.
14: I mean, just unpack what that means, that you have new measurements of the progress from what's going on inside your own company and the progress in terms of coding, for example.
13: So what I'm seeing is a dramatic increase in the amount of code that is being moved around Anthropic as an organization. Coders here are now writing about 8 times the amount of code than they did in 2021, 2022, 2023, and 2024. We've had this dramatic acceleration, and that has caused us to see this increase in the rate of research and the rate at which we're covering new ground. So something is beginning to speed up about AI development itself.
14: Okay. And in practice, what does that mean in terms of how much of this is derived from the AI and how much of it's derived from human coders?
13: So 80% of the code that goes into Anthropic now comes from Claude. It comes from Claude and Claude-related systems. So the majority of the code in our organization is now written and derived from our AI systems itself, and that accompanies this dramatic increase in the productivity of all of the people working here.
14: And this could get to 100%? This is when it starts to essentially make itself. The AI makes itself, improves itself.
13: That's exactly why we're sharing this information. That's not certain, but it would have huge implications if that did happen. And so our belief is share this information with the world. That's what I do at the Anthropic Institute, and talk about these issues early because they have amazing implications for both science, robotics, you know, the general pace of discovery in the world, and also they have some potential risks, which we're going to need to discuss as well.
14: Well, give us some examples then of what it could mean when we have this 100% AI generating itself.
13: So I'll give you two examples. One, biology. Biology is a domain that's quite difficult for AI to work within because you need to run lots and lots of experiments in the real world. For AI systems to get much smarter and be able to build themselves, they'll also be capable of doing science in the real world. And so you can imagine human scientists working with AI systems to cover a lot more ground in biology than they have before. Similarly, robotics. Robotics is an area that is really, really tough for AI systems today. You have to do a huge amount of work of adapting the AI system to be able to work in the real world. It breaks all the time. It's a hard science problem. AI systems capable of this kind of recursive self-improvement would be able to adapt themselves into domains that AI has struggled with so far.
14: Just to be clear, though, what you're saying is that this is the moment where the AI sort of it decides its own pace of discovery. It does it itself with minimal human input?
13: The world we're looking towards is one where it's as if we've added millions more scientists to the world and we get to make choices about where we direct them. So it's not that the AI system is going to be making all of the choices itself. These things will be governed. They will have policy frameworks around them. You know, labs and governments and others will work with them. But there will be real choices for society of which parts of science do we want to go faster? Which parts of the economy do we want to go faster? We will have choices that we haven't been able to make before, but will have amazing implications.
14: But you're also stressing the potential problems here, aren't you? The potential serious problems. And you seem to be raising the question of control. I mean, are we still in control of this process?
13: Yes. I think a good way to think about it is what would happen if you times by 10 the number of people working at the BBC right now? You'd suddenly have these questions of how do we know what they're doing? How do we validate that the work they're doing is good? How do we make sure that the reporting they're doing is up to BBC standards? And there'd be this huge amount of work we'd do to make sure that these new kind of virtual employees were working on our behalf in ways that make sense to us. That is the same problem that we're going to have to deal with and work on in many, many domains. All organizations and societies are going to have to contend with a world where we're getting a lot more done, and we need to figure out how we trust these systems that are doing that work for us.
14: I just want to, you described this as if you were having thousands more employees. Is that how it works? Are these, I think you call them agents, are they sort of like having employees? Is that how you treat it? Is that how, and each human has like, in your company has like 10, 20, I don't know, 100 of these people working for them?
13: I think that's a great way to think about it. You know, I went on paternity leave in November of 2025. I came back in February of 2026, and I discovered that some of the teams I work with, I had colleagues who were now working as if they had like large teams of people around them. But in fact, they were just working with many, many copies of AI systems. And similarly, I'm building a bunch of new teams right now, and we've changed how we're approaching hiring. We're still hiring people, but now instead of hiring, say, a big set of engineers, we're now hiring a bunch of interdisciplinary experts like lawyers or philosophers or others because the technical work has been taken care of. So smaller teams, faster moving teams, and everyone at the company is more like a manager than an individual employee now.
14: And so you're saying this for coding, but does it apply? It surely does apply in other areas, particularly of knowledge work, creative writing, creative directors, legal work, accountancy.
13: It feels like it's going to apply in most domains. And in part, that allows everyone to do a lot more than they were able to do before. But it's also a challenge. I think many people working today don't think, if they're an individual, you know, practitioner, what would it be like if I had 5 colleagues or 10 colleagues? What could I get done? And that's the kind of mindset change that this technology implies.
14: And what sort of jobs, therefore, are under risk, likely to be replaced in this world of AI agents that can actually kind of improve themselves without human input?
13: So, as we say in this report, I think there are open questions about whether AI systems can be truly creative, you know, truly come up with interesting off-the-wall ideas. There is not really evidence for that yet. And what we see it happening with work at Anthropic is we're now limited more by the ability to generate good ideas than the ability to do the engineering to turn those ideas into reality. So everyone who generates a bunch of ideas, is creative, has kind of entrepreneurial ideas, is going to be advantaged by this. And if you're in rote jobs, highly repetitive jobs, jobs that in the past would have been at risk of automation in, say, things like factory work in previous generations, now that same phenomenon is going to play out in knowledge work. And we need to figure out how do we help people change their mindset about what sorts of work they're doing and move to these more kind of creative jobs where they're going to be able to get a lot more done.
14: Well, I mean, you use this phrase knowledge work. I mean, that covers large swathes of, for example, the British economy. That covers the sorts of jobs that many graduates think that they're going to create careers in. And you're suggesting with this report that they can't count on that.
13: We're hiring many, many people, including early stage graduates here today. But the sorts of graduates we're hiring are the ones that have a bunch of creative ideas that they want to put to work and a bunch of kind of an entrepreneurial mindset. I think that story is going to play out across the larger economy, where we need to figure out what are the skills we're teaching people and what are the types of roles that companies hire for. So the implication of this technology and AI's advance in general is significant amounts of economic change. We can't predict exactly how that change manifests, but surely some of it will be a change in the makeup of some jobs. That's what's happening.
14: Well, give us a sense of that. An AI agent very quickly in the next, before 2030, could replace a lawyer, an accountant, a copywriter?
13: What we see today is, you know, on our legal teams and our accountancy teams here, these teams have the property of being hybrid teams. They have a bunch of people that work on it, and they have a bunch of instances of our AI systems that they're working with to get stuff done. So I think the story is generally any profession is now going to be able to work with AI systems and change how work happens as a consequence, which also means any single profession has some potential for AI to come in and augment or automate different types of work. And we're trying to measure that. Right now, there aren't clear measures that say that augmentation or automation is happening at large scale, but clearly that's the implication of this. And we're trying to share data about it so that we can see if this shows up in the broader economy.
14: So right now you're saying it's not showing up, but you're trying to prepare society for a shock to the jobs market and what people consider to be work.
13: Exactly. We're trying to prepare the world for potential change. What we see at Anthropic is the very early suggestions of both the technology getting better and the sorts of teams that we're building changing and the ways that people work are changing. Now, how robust that is, how long-term that is, remains to be seen. Our philosophy and that of the Anthropic Institute is get this data out there early, share it with the world and sort of discuss this with the world and then figure out if this has big macroeconomic or societal implications.
14: Well, it seems that it would, but it's also having an impact on safety, security. There are big concerns about this. I just want to go back to this issue of control here. If an AI starts to improve itself, 80%, you say already internally, gets to 100%, what, in the next year or two? Is that realistic?
13: It's plausible, but I think that it's also a choice as to whether you let AI systems get that far. Something which we discuss in the post and why we're sharing this is we think this is a topic that the world should be talking more about and a topic the world should make decisions about, not only private companies.
14: So we might want to stop the 80% that you're seeing internally in terms of coding being done.

0: could start developing itself in ways that we can't keep track of, that we do lose control.
1: Yeah, you want the option to be able to take your foot off the gas and put your foot on the brake, right? Right now, it's like the AI industry has a gas pedal, but it doesn't have a brake pedal in the car. And what we're saying is we want to do some of the work required to build that brake pedal so we in the world have an option. It's not obvious today that you want to do that, but absolutely, as you say, at some point in the future, you might say, let's get all of the benefits we can for, say, biology and medical research, and let's take a pause or take a moment on AI research where we can absorb the societal changes implied by this.
0: You're listening to The Interview from the BBC World Service with me, Faisal Islam. This interview with Jack Clark came at an extraordinary moment for AI, not just in terms of finances, where the AI companies are in the midst of the biggest capital raise of all time. That's Anthropic, SpaceX, and also ChatGPT, OpenAI. And also, as you've been hearing, one of the most extraordinary advances in AI in what they call that recursive self-improvement on the journey towards general intelligence. It's an extraordinary moment, and we're starting to see this percolate out to the world's biggest companies. So let's return to my conversation with Jack Clark. So as it gets closer to 100%, and you say you want it to do loads of biology, can your systems stop a sort of self-governing AI from developing a bioweapon with this biological or medicines knowledge, for example?
1: Yes. I mean, that's work that we and others in the industry have been doing for many years now, bioweapons, cyberweapons. Governments pay attention to this. But this is all the kind of thing that we're going to need to talk about more as not just companies, but societies, and eventually figure out what regulatory frameworks are such that you kind of bind industry around common standards here, because no one wants a out-of-control system building bioweapons, and you can create laws to prevent that, and we have the technology that prevents that today. We are being forthright in our views that AI systems are going to keep getting more powerful, and our view is that the world needs to do some thinking, and we need to eventually develop some new regulations that allow us to be confident in these systems. You know, many of the regulations and policy frameworks of today were not built on the assumption that artificial intelligence systems would exist, let alone get this powerful.
0: Yeah. It sounds like the Manhattan Project, and it sounds like a reasonable policy option might be to think about all the potential negative consequences and pull the plug.
1: Being forthright in our views that AI systems are going to keep getting more powerful, and our view is that the world needs to do some thinking, and we need to eventually develop some new regulations that allow us to be confident in these systems. You know, many of the regulations and policy frameworks of today were not built on the assumption that artificial intelligence systems would exist, let alone get this powerful.
0: Yeah. It sounds like the Manhattan Project, and it sounds like a reasonable policy option might be to think about all the potential negative consequences and pull the plug.
1: Our position is we need to study both. There are amazing benefits to be had and there are real risks. We're publishing this information so that the world can be cued to the fact that AI progress is continuing. And over in the US, they did recently publish an executive order which formalizes some amount of testing and studying of these systems for risks. So the world is beginning to do this, which is exactly what we need to do to have confidence in the technology.
0: Are you worried for your kids if this message doesn't get out?
1: I'm not worried for my kids if this message doesn't get out. I am worried for my kids if we as a society don't have a serious conversation about what the implications of AI's continued advances mean. They're going to mean that there are potentially great benefits, there are also risks. They are also going to change things about society, and they're going to need to change aspects of policy. And we have to have that conversation soon.
0: And the most worrying risks from your perspective, you know more about this than most people. Give us a sense of that.
1: I think the most worrying risk I see is what happens if you have a whole bunch of new AI systems and they're not very coordinated and they don't behave in ways that might make sense to you or me. Just as the example I've talked about is if you added hundreds or thousands of new colleagues, that's a potential risk until you're confident with how those colleagues work, the work that they do, how predictable they are. There are lots of unknowns there. And that kind of emergent risk is the sort of thing I'm most worried about and focused on.
0: But have your systems shown deceitful behaviour, attempts at blackmail we've heard about from some systems, escaping like boxes, sandboxes that you've put them in to stop them escaping?
1: We do lots and lots of safety testing of our systems before release, and we kind of put them in extremely high-pressure situations designed to elicit

0: like stress behaviors, behaviors that might be equivalent to bending the wing on an airplane until it breaks. You do that so that you understand what the shear point is, and then you put in safety controls into the system. So sometimes our systems do unexpected things. We write about these publicly, and we redevelop the systems so that as we deploy them, we have confidence they won't do that in the wild.
1: Just to go back to the flotations and then the money, it's obviously a very big issue right now. I mean, when you look at it from the outside, it could be said that it looks like the big AI firm Silicon Valley is sort of cashing in at the top of the market. What do you say to that?
0: Well, I can't comment on specifics here for obvious reasons. I can say that the implication from this research and what I take to be true is AI progress is going to be faster in the coming years than it has in prior years. And the capabilities of these systems are going to get a lot better, a lot more quickly than I think many people expect.
1: Yeah, trust is really important, isn't it? With the tech industry and people's data, and there are some reasons why where that lacks. And indeed, I think we are perhaps seeing a bit of a backlash against AI, particularly on, say, US college campuses, as the fears about jobs start to materialise. Can you see that in what you see in America, where you are now?
0: We've done some studies at the Anthropic Institute, and what you see is people in developing economies are generally quite enthusiastic about AI, and people in developed economies are generally quite pessimistic about it. And I think that's because there's this larger backdrop of people in places where the economy has grown a lot in recent years associate technology with economic growth. People who are in economies where the growth has been stagnant or just not that significant don't associate technology with growth. They associate it with change, and change can be uncomfortable when your economy isn't growing. So I think that explains some of the anxiety we're seeing. And AI companies, we need to show up with more of the societal benefits, like those in science, like those in biology that I've been talking about.
1: Just for people watching this who are sort of hearing about the potential pitfalls and perils, and at the same time, you know, due to your commercial success, you're company's going to be worth apparently $1 trillion in the next few weeks officially, that there's a bit of a disjunction here, that you're creating a system that is now the world's problem. How does that make you feel? How does it make your company feel? And is it enough for you just to sort of sound the warning bell? Don't you feel like perhaps yourself you should be reining things in if these are the potential consequences, and that if it does go wrong, it's your company and similar companies that'll be to blame?
0: It's a tremendous responsibility, not one we take lightly. I think about this all the time. We share this information because we're trying to have a discussion. We also support regulation. We've supported transparency regulation in the US in multiple states. We were signatories to the EU AI Act codes of practice. Whenever there's regulation that would support the safety of AI companies and apply some transparency and some oversight of them, Anthropic reliably shows up to support that. We need that in addition to this kind of information sharing that I'm doing here today.
1: Okay, one last question. I mean, your advice for a confused young person thinking that the jobs that they had set sail to try and get, that they are simply not going to exist, and they're watching instead the sort of share options of Silicon Valley kind of go to the moon, and thinking, what am I going to do? Am I even going to have a career? What should they do?
0: Develop a hobby. Anyone who has a hobby has something that they're passionate about and that they know more about than most people. And with that hobby, you can have curiosity, you can have ideas, and you can use that to really get the most out of these AI systems. And I am sure turn that into like amazing jobs, jobs that don't even exist yet. And it requires you to experiment with the systems and have that curiosity. So that's my message.
1: But like, you know, 3 years ago, you'd have said, become a software coder. And that would have been wrong, yeah?
0: Well, I never would have said that. I have a liberal arts background. I would have always said go into the liberal arts, because my experience has been people that are creative and people that can think broadly, people that read a lot, people that have interests are the ones most benefited by this. Indulge in curiosity and it pays back in how you can use this technology.
1: But become a philosopher.
0: Well, yeah, I think it's a great time for philosophers. We've just hired a whole bunch of them here.
1: Thank you for listening to The Interview. You'll find more in-depth conversations on The Interview wherever you get your BBC podcasts, including my conversation with Google CEO Sundar Pichai, as well as interviews with former Australian Prime Minister Julia Gillard and many others. Until the next time, bye for now.

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1: He's widely recognised as one of the greatest footballers in history.
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1: Guess who we're talking about yet?
2: That's right, Good Bad Billionaire is exploring the life and fortune of football icon Cristiano Ronaldo.
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3: Coming up shortly, the UK government announced that under-16s will be banned from social media.
4: The ban is really marketed in a way as a silver bullet for a lot of different issues. So we're talking about mental health and well-being, but there are arguments around educational outcomes, bullying, sleep. And so the first bit is actually thinking about, what does success look like? What are those outcomes that actually tell us this has worked?
3: But what questions may teens have for the policymakers? Inside Science after the news.
5: BBC News with Sue Montgomery. Israel and Hezbollah have agreed to a ceasefire after a day of intense hostilities. There are fears continued fighting in Lebanon will undermine the peace deal between the United States and Iran. Lebanon said the latest wave of Israeli strikes had killed at least 47 people. Israel said 4 of its soldiers had been killed by Hezbollah. Italy's Prime Minister Giorgia Meloni has rejected President Trump's assertion that she begged to have her photo taken with him at the recent G7 summit. Ms. Meloni said Mr. Trump's claim was fabricated, adding that she never begged and nor did Italy. The United States is shutting down a major HIV funding program for South Africa after what it says are failures to address its concerns about the treatment of white South Africans. The Trump administration has claimed that white Afrikaners are being persecuted, although there's been no evidence of this. The British Prime Minister Keir Starmer is resisting pressure to step down after his expected leadership challenger Andy Burnham won a parliamentary by-election. Sir Keir has urged Labour Party members to avoid plunging the country into chaos. Bolivia has entered its 50th day of unrest as protests and roadblocks continue to paralyse major cities. The demonstrations led by indigenous farmers and unions were triggered by an economic crisis and fuel shortages. The Norwegian government is imposing an almost complete ban on the use of generative AI by children in primary school. The Prime Minister said using AI increased the risk of them skipping important steps in their education. Football fans are gathering in Seattle for the first of today's matches at the Men's World Cup, which will see the co-host, the US, take on Australia. BBC News.
3: Hello, I'm Tom Whipple and welcome to Inside Science from the BBC World Service. The thing about football, said the author Terry Pratchett, the important thing about football is that it is not just about football. Here at Inside Science, we agree. Don't worry, this is still a safe space, a World Cup exclusion zone, just about. For the next half hour, we have no interest here in Harry Kane's left foot, Ronaldinho's right foot, Zidane's forehead, or whatever body part is pertinent to whatever other footballer is famously good at doing ball-related things with it. But that doesn't mean we aren't into the footy. When the world gets together to watch those feet and balls and foreheads, to cheer, commiserate, celebrate, that means only one thing. Statistical power. Psychology studies at scale. Science. From the epidemiology of population scale sleeplessness to the optimal game theoretical strategies in shootouts and beyond, what can we learn from football? That new segment comes later. And with it is Kit Yates, maths prof and football fan, who will be our boot boy as we choose a World Cup squad of science. Hi, Kit.
6: Hi, Tom. Thanks for that.

0: First, though, this will be the last World Cup where teens in Britain can follow the games on social media. This week, the UK government announced under-16s would soon be banned. And the kids, well, they're not all right with that, and they have questions.
1: I would like to know why they chose under-16s and not, like, under-14s or under-17s.
2: Are you sure the ban will really work?
0: As Britain follows Australia in banning teens on social media, it is, said one politician, a defining moment. It is, said one teen, a waste of time. They look forward, they said, to a future staring at a wall. How do we decide who is right? We spoke to Professor Amy Auburn, programme lead of the Digital Mental Health Group at the University of Cambridge, and Dr. Catherine Sebastian, head of evidence at Wellcome. But first, we asked a group of Year 9 students at Clifton High School in Bristol what questions they have about the ban.
1: How long did it take for the scientists to come to the conclusion that these apps needed to be banned?
3: What's the thought process behind banning, like, communication? Because a lot of people, like, talk to people using Snapchat and stuff like that.
4: I'm wondering if once people reach the age of 16, they might go on it even more, because it's like the forbidden thing they're now allowed to have access to.
2: How did the scientists come to a conclusion that, like, that specific app is, like, not safe for, like, young people?
5: Is it purely based on mental health and addiction, or is there a different factor?
1: Does social media have a different impact on our brain to adults?
6: My parents say I'm addicted. Will I go through withdrawal?
7: Do the scientists think that children's brains are developing differently to how their parents' brains did when they were kids?
2: Do you think the way that we'll interact with one another change?
0: Amy and Kat, welcome. Amy, there's lots of fascinating questions asked there by those students, but I think the biggest question of all is, what's the evidence so far?
8: I think there's different ways to look at evidence in this space. Naturally, technology is really fast moving and companies don't provide a lot of access to data or resources to test the impacts and the safety. So I think evidence is evolving. We have pretty good evidence that it has harmed individual young people, right? Coroners have found that some young people have died partially because of what content they've been exposed to on social media. Individual harm of severe harm is enough to cause major policy change. In those studies with young adults, we do see that there's much better evidence of reduction in social media use leading to improvements in well-being. While abstinence from social media completely, the evidence is still much more mixed and difficult to interpret.
0: What about wider population correlations? I mean, how much of this is, I know scientists are incredibly wary about things like causality, but how much of this is simply looking at two graphs, one of which is social media use and the other is teen mental health?
8: Yes, you're right. We've seen teen mental health decline from the time that social media or smartphones were released. Naturally, there was a similar time. There was an economic crash. There's been a lot of other changes going on and there's been a lot of debate what they say or what not. We wouldn't expect evidence to be great, just given the lack of the raw materials for proper science to be done. And so I think it's critical for us not to just talk about is there evidence or is there not, but what are the risks of different options? What's the risk of saying there potentially isn't an impact when in 5 years we find out that there has been? And I think that helps policymakers make those judgments. I think in this space, there'll always have to be gambles, policy gambles based on the best evidence available.
0: And you're currently involved in efforts to get evidence. Talk us through what you're doing.
8: We are running a world first trial up in Bradford where thousands of school children will be randomized in whole school year groups to either just use social media as they did before or to be given a curfew on their social media use and a reduction. And that will happen in the fall. And the plan was that in early 2027, we could then give some of that really important causal evidence or leading onto that causal evidence around whether social media might be impacting young people and how that intervention works.
0: So a randomised controlled trial, that's rather than making a big population difference where you don't know whether teen mental health has changed because of the financial crash in 2008 or the iPhone in 2008, you can say it is this thing. Will you be able to get an answer before they're all banned from using social media?
8: So we will do it all in the autumn and be done by December.
0: Kat, you're involved in, you're at the Wellcome and you're involved in trying to get evidence. What's your take on this? What is Wellcome hoping to now get from the UK ban and from what's going on now?
9: Yeah, so Wellcome's one of the largest global funders of mental health research, and the digital world is a massive part of everyday life

0: world?
1: Yeah, you know, like we qualified for this World Cup in the middle of so much uncertainty. They weren't able to play a single home game. We are in the middle of a power vacuum still. And so many Haitians have left Haiti in the last decade. And, you know, we just like hold on to any good piece of good news we can. And this one is extremely good news by all standards, right? So Haitians are ecstatic. We're ecstatic. It is, I don't know a single Haitian person that isn't really, really excited for this moment. And we deserve it. We deserve it, yeah.
0: And this Brazil game is fascinating because there's so much history between...
1: Absolutely.
0: The two countries, mm-hmm. Does that add an extra element, an extra edge to this match?
1: It is like by fate or serendipity, because Brazil, in the absence of a Haiti team and major international stages, Brazil has been Haitians adopted soccer team. And the group stage is chosen by picking countries from a hat. And how did we manage to end up in the same group as Brazil, our other team, you know? And so, and the even better part for me personally is they happen to be playing it in Philly, where I live. And so that was like, oh, this is my sign to either host the best party I've ever hosted. But no, I'm just going to be singing there. So that's amazing. So yeah, it is historic, not only for the way we've qualified and the fact that we haven't qualified since 1974, but the way that Haitians have clung to Brazil soccer, and we get to play them as one of our guaranteed games in the first group stage. It's like we win even if we don't win.
0: There was that match for peace, wasn't there? I mean, we could talk for hours about what went into that game and what was behind that game.
1: Yeah.
0: But that was 2004, wasn't it? Do Haitians still remember that game as a huge moment in their football history?
1: Absolutely. It was an epic day. I was a teenager at the time. I don't remember the exact score. I think it was like 6-0. We lost something along those lines. And we cheered for every goal as if we've scored them. Even though we were in the middle of such political uncertainty, political turmoil, you know, like Aristide had just been exiled again, and we did not know what was the way forward. And we had this match for peace that had us screaming at the top of our lungs as if we hadn't been through the worst year ever. And it's a foundational memory for me, and just a proof of how political sports is and how political culture is. Nothing is a coincidence, yeah.
0: And finally, give me an insight into what it's going to be like in Philly, because I know Haitians are everywhere in the USA,
1: yeah,
0: aren't they?
1: Yeah.
0: But particularly, there's pockets, aren't there, in certain cities?
1: Absolutely, yeah. Philly has a pretty decent-sized Haitian population, and that has grown, especially in the last 10 years. And so they are all gearing up. There are watch parties at every Haitian restaurant. There's all kinds of after parties gearing up. Everyone, there's so many parties. And it happens, the Haiti-Brazil game happens to be on Juneteenth. And so the things that have come together to make it just the biggest day ever are insane. So everyone is gearing up because everyone can feel the power of that cultural moment. So there's all sorts of things, all sorts of festivals and watch parties happening that day. I'm really excited.
2: Philadelphia-based Haitian-born singer-songwriter Natalie Serin there, looking forward to Brazil against Haiti. There's more on the significance of this game on the latest More Than the Score podcast. You can search for that wherever you get your BBC World Service podcasts. So can Haiti be inspired by Rocky and challenge the Apollo Creed in today's contest? That would be Brazil. Or will Brazil finally find their flair in Philly? Their fans are expecting a very convincing win.
3: Thanks, John. John Bellett in Philadelphia there. So Brazil against Haiti's in Group C, where it's also Scotland against Morocco later. A reminder, you can follow all the matches on the BBC Sport website. Meanwhile, in Group B, Turkey played Paraguay, but the game the world is talking about this Friday is the one coming up very shortly between the United States and Australia. Let's check in with another member of Sport Today's World Cup team. Lee James is in Canada, where it's been an eventful 24 hours for another of the co-hosts.
4: Yes, Mike, welcome to Toronto, where across Canada, everyone is basking in the glory of last night's incredible victory for the co-host, Canada beating Qatar by 6-0. We'll reflect on that a little bit in a moment or two and also hear the reaction from the fans in Vancouver after that success. But we're focusing more on the co-hosts again today because the United States play their next game against Australia. With me is the former Bosnian

0: And Herzegovina international Asmir Begovic, and Asmir, I know you want to talk about Canada and maybe not so much on Bosnia after their defeat, but for the USA now playing Australia, in fact both sides won their opening game, but for the co-hosts, the United States, it couldn't have gone any better, could it, after that success against Paraguay?
1: No, it really couldn't have gone any better. I don't think anyone would have expected that sort of a result. I mean, the performance as well on top of that was absolutely outstanding, really, especially the first half. You know, many people in America, and I see a lot of people talking about that game, called it the best half of football in any major tournament I've ever been in. So I think that's saying quite a bit. And against Paraguay, who are quite a respected opponent, I think we would have expected a little bit more from them. So I think for the United States, it was an incredible start. You play Australia today, and then you win that game, you're into the knockout stages, which would be, you know, after two games, a great position to be in.
0: Now, potentially, Christian Pulisic has been their star man, of course, for so many years. There's question marks over how fit he will be, whether he can play. But it does seem from that opening game there are many more options now for the United States. It's not just about Pulisic.
1: No, it isn't. I mean, I think that shows the growth of U.S. soccer over so many years. They've always been a threat at major tournaments, you know, always difficult to play against. But I think they've taken it to another level now where it's not just about Christian Pulisic, of course. He's one of their main guys. As an attacking player, he has a lot of impetus on a game. But if he doesn't play, it's not the end of the world. And, you know, if you look at their striking options, in Balogun, who's obviously did really well in the first game, he's been in really good form. Sergino Dest on the other side, Timothy Weah, players like that to come in. I think their midfield is really impressive with McKennie, Tillman, and Adams. They give him a really good engine in there. So I think overall for United States, they're a very, really good side and obviously playing well.
0: Well, let's hear from the USA's head coach. Here is Mauricio Pochettino.
2: I think we were good in pressing Paraguay, but also we were good in our how we build up. I think in all the areas on the field, I think we were good. But that is how we feel football, how we feel soccer. We will try to press. But we know that they try to play sometime long passes. That is different to play long. I think with all the respect, because they know what they are doing when they play long passes. That is different to play long. They have a lot of dynamics and automatism of that they manage really well. That is what for us is to put pressure, but also to be careful in all the defensive transition.
0: And just for Australia, after getting the opening victory, it puts you in a great position, doesn't it, in this tournament with eight of the best 12 third-place teams going through. For Australia now, they can look forward, can't they? And their aim, of course, is to get to the knockout stage and see how far they can go.
1: Magnificent result, absolutely magnificent. They probably looked at as a little bit of the outsiders in this group, I think, from everyone heading into the tournament. But actually, when you look at their team and you look at their coach, Tony Popovich, who's well respected, his assistant, Mili Jedinak, these are some, you know, veterans of the game and been around at the highest level. So actually, we should have probably given them more respect and more people should have. So that result for them is very, very positive, puts them in a great position once again. And why couldn't they beat the United States? You know, when you look at them being the underdogs, the outsiders, they're going to play with a lot of freedom, I think, which will suit them. One of my Leicester teammates, Harry Suter, is a key player for them. Obviously, their central defender. I think he's such a good player and really important to them and the way they play. So they're a solid side and could definitely cause an upset against the United States.
0: Well, let's hear from their head coach. Here is Tony Popovich ahead of the match against the co-host, the United States.
3: We want to earn our respect. We know that by our performances, we can put Australian football on the world map. And that's what we aim to do. We started off well against Turkey, winning. Now we want to back it up. And we'll continue striving to do that, to improve our football and improve our standing in how people perceive Australian football. But, you know, it's not through words. It's through what we do on the pitch. And tomorrow's another opportunity to do that.
0: That's Australia's Tony Popovich. And just on the rest of the group, of course, if you don't win your opening game, which Turkey and Paraguay didn't, they both lost, you are struggling now. This really is a must-win for this side, one of these two sides.
1: Well, it really is. I think we've talked about it here before with you, Lee, and I've said on many other shows that first game really is a must-not-lose. Gives you a chance to kind of get yourself on the board and gives you a chance going into the next few games to get into that round of 32, which it is now with this new format. So losing that first game is really, really difficult. Puts both teams on the back foot and puts a lot of pressure on this game.
0: Yeah, it's important, as you've been saying, to get the first point on the board. Bosnia and Herzegovina did that in their opening match, but then suffered the defeat to Switzerland. Of course, there is still an opportunity, though. They will go into their third game in the group against Qatar, knowing there's an opportunity to go through.
1: It's an opportunity for them, because if you would have set a point after two games against Canada and Switzerland, and you would have taken that. But I think what's concerning a little bit is the level of performance in both games. Very much the same story. How is that going to play against Qatar? What changes can be made? Tarek Muharremovic is getting sent off against Switzerland. It's not going to help matters, that's for sure. But it's still all there to play for. You've got to be positive and go against Qatar, give it your best, and see if you can get a good result, three goals, goal difference, and then see where that puts you with the other teams.
0: Yes, and we'll have to see what kind of state Qatar are in after that performance against Canada. They had two men sent off. They were down to nine. And for Canada, well, Asmir, we're in Toronto right now, and everyone, I'm sure, is absolutely buzzing after that performance. I think many would have expected Canada to win and hoped they would win, but certainly not that emphatically.
1: Well, no, I think what's been incredible since I've been in Toronto, and as you said, Lee, we're here in Toronto, the buzz about Canada. I grew up here, and soccer was not at this level, so to see it kind of the way it's developed and on this stage is absolutely incredible. And I think that energy, that vibe, has helped Canada a lot. Obviously, in Vancouver, it's very much the same, and it's all about the team there, and they've got incredible support. And that game against Qatar, as you rightly said, couldn't have gone any better. I think if you could have drawn it up before the game, you couldn't have drawn it any better in terms of getting an early goal, two sendings off, all the momentum, scoring at key times before halftime, after halftime. It was incredible. Obviously, the one setback is the injury to Kone, which was a very difficult moment for all, and I think so many emotions in play. But I think the collective team effort, the way they've played, the togetherness, the country having the 12th man, the sea of red behind them, you know, gives them a really good chance against Switzerland and going forward as well.
0: Yeah, they seem really, really together. Jonathan David getting a hat trick, important for him to be amongst the goals. But how does a team respond then after that really serious injury to Kone? You could see how distraught many of his teammates were. His coach Jesse Marsh was as well. And then they had to go on, didn't they, after that? That must be really difficult.
1: That is really difficult. You know, I don't think there's anything really you can do to prepare for these moments. I think they've had it before with Bombito also broke his, had injury before. Tejan Buchanan as well within Canadian training before has done an injury. So they've had these setbacks before, which is actually quite incredible. Normally these things don't happen this often. So it's something they've dealt with before. Whether that helped them in this position, I don't know. But it seemed to be a very difficult moment for everyone involved. I think what they said after the game is that Kone would have liked them to carry on and push on and obviously play for the team, play for the country, and that's exactly what they did. So I think they actually represented him in the best possible way for the rest of the game. They all visited him after the game, which was a great moment. And, you know, it's something now they can use as a little bit of motivation and more inspiration to maybe do it even more for him to try and get more positive results in this tournament and create more history.
0: Yeah, one of those moments really was when he was being stretchered off. He was sitting up and he was acknowledging the crowd as well, Ismail Kone, with that serious leg injury. But Canada going on then, 6-0 winners. Let's leave us here in Toronto, but head over to Vancouver then. Isaac Fannin is there, just sampling the atmosphere after that incredible victory for Canada.

0: as you can tell, the Canadian fans are pretty happy. They waited 40 years for a win, and they get one of the biggest wins in World Cup history. 6-0 against Qatar, an incredible performance, and everyone streaming out of BC Stadium is absolutely delighted.
1: Do the BBC want to know if this is a football country? Damn right, it's a football country!
0: How are you feeling?
2: Amazing.
3: Unreal.
4: Yes, BBC.
3: Yeah.
0: What was that like?
3: Amazing. That was fantastic.
4: First World Cup win by Canadian on Canadian soil.
3: Yes.
2: Amazing.
0: 6-0, did you expect it would be that big of a win?
3: No, but we enjoyed every minute of it. It was amazing. It was so, so cool. It was fantastic.
5: It was terrific. Yeah? It was terrific. It was amazing.
0: So now, what do you think Canada can do at the World Cup?
5: Win.
3: Well, that means we make it probably, I mean, knock on wood, the goal differential helps us. We'll probably make it into the
4: next round, baby.
3: I think
4: next
3: we'll make round. It out of the group stage. That'll help.
5: Canada.
4: And we'll see. Woo! We'll see how it goes.
6: Isaac Fannin, BBC.
7: Yeah.
6: Hello.
7: What's up, my man?
6: Yes. I just wanted to ask a question on the crowd here today. We were at the march.
7: I saw the videos.
6: Everyone was saying, because it's the BBC, that they wanted everyone to know that Canada is a football country.
7: Yes.
6: And they seem to get really, really behind you today.
7: It's a soccer country.
6: I can't bring myself to say
7: okay,
6: that word.
7: It's all right.
6: But what do you think you've started today, especially with a win like this?
7: Well, like I said, you know, I mean, even how I was celebrating with the fans, this is not a normal moment, right, for the country. And I think we need to accentuate the success of the moment. We will stay grounded. Like, you know, we won't get ahead of ourselves. I'll make sure that the team is in all ways ready to focus and concentrate and compete to win the group and set ourselves up truly for success in this tournament. But I learned in this business that, you know, big moments don't come so easy. And you have to appreciate them, and you have to celebrate them. It was an important moment for the sport in the country.
0: That's Canada manager Jesse Marsh here. What an opportunity his side have. They play Switzerland in the final group game. If they can avoid defeat, they will finish top of the group, and they will ensure the party continues here in Vancouver for the knockout round.
8: Isaac Fannin in Vancouver for the BBC. My thanks as well to Lee James and Asmir Begovic. Also at the World Cup, Iran are going to launch an official complaint to FIFA about the travel restrictions they're facing at the tournament. Iran had initially planned to base themselves in Arizona, but had to move their training base to Mexico, despite all of their group fixtures being in the United States. They have to fly into the US a day before they have a game and leave on the same day as the match under the conditions of their visas. The Football Federation of Iran says the travel restrictions are inconsistent with the principle of providing equal conditions for all participating teams. A US Department of Homeland Security spokesperson told the BBC that the Iranian team had agreed to the terms of their travel. Let's bring you some of the day's other sports stories. At golf's US Open, 50 players had to return early to the Shinnecock Hills course in New York to finish their first rounds. Thursday's play was hampered by fog. Well, when those first rounds had been completed, former champion Wyndham Clark held a two-shot lead. That's on 6 under par. He's since gone on to complete his second round and moved 7 under overall. Clark's 4 strokes clear of his nearest challengers, former champion Matt Fitzpatrick and American Xander Schauffele, who are both back in the clubhouse as well. Pre-tournament favourites Scottie Scheffler and Rory McIlroy among the late starters. Masters champion McIlroy 1 under par after 3 holes. Scheffler 1 over, having picked up a birdie on his opening hole today. He's looking to complete the career Grand Slam by winning the final major to elude him. The London Marathon will be held across 2 days in a special one-off edition of the event next year. The 2 days of racing on Saturday the 24th and Sunday the 25th of April will allow 100,000 people to take part. The 4 elite races will also be split across the 2 days. So the elite women and the elite female wheelchair races will take place on the Saturday, with the men's races on the Sunday. Hugh Brasher is chief executive of London Marathon Events.
9: You know, running is going through this huge explosion in popularity. And I think it is very much that people, you can find your tribe in running. You can go there. It's a very welcoming environment. And it showed London and the world at its best. And I think in the world that we live in now, we need more of that. And this city is just a brilliant multicultural city. And that day on the marathon, it shows itself to the world how good the world can be and how good we can be. And I think that doing this once, and it is once only, in 2027, and people might say, well, why didn't you wait for the 50th anniversary in 2030? And I think you just have to take the opportunity when you can. The world could well have changed by 2030. There could be all sorts of reasons why it can't happen.
8: And in cricket, the group stage of the Women's T20 World Cup continuing in England. The defending champions, New Zealand, facing a must-win match with Ireland in Southampton. The White Ferns have lost both of their opening group games, but they've just set Ireland 141 to win. You can follow that on the BBC Sport website, and indeed all the action at the Men's FIFA World Cup. The USA against Australia just about to get underway. No Christian Pulisic for the United States. The winner, if there is one, will be into the knockout phase. Thanks for your company. We'll see you next time.
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1: Well, our correspondent Nicola Mundill joins us from the capital, Juba, now.
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0: ABC News with Andrew Kaloupas. Thousands of Australians have sacrificed sleep to attend live sites around the country to watch the Socceroos take on the United States in their FIFA World Cup group match getting underway in Seattle. Andy Yu is at Melbourne's Fed Square.
1: Socceroos fans have been redirected to a live site at Amy Park because Fed Square filled up to capacity more than an hour before the match was due to start. As they waited to get in, thousands were already singing in support of the Australian team. Off the back of an unexpected and spectacular 2-0 win last weekend over Turkey, there's optimism Australia could manage a win, even though the US is widely considered the stronger side.
0: Meanwhile, a flare has been set off at Fed Square as the capacity crowd watches the World Cup game between Australia and the US. MC of the watch party, former Socceroo Craig Foster, addressed the crowd straight after the flare was ignited and called for calm. A ceasefire between Israel and Hezbollah has been agreed in Lebanon after an escalation in fighting jeopardised the interim peace agreement between the US and Iran. Here's Tim Wharton.
2: Israeli officials have declared that a ceasefire in Lebanon will remain in place, saying that if Hezbollah does not attack us, then we will not attack them. The ceasefire was agreed after the US pulled out of scheduled talks with Iranian negotiators in Switzerland on a day of some of the heaviest fighting between Israel and Hezbollah in Lebanon. Under a recently signed peace deal between the United States and Iran, all sides, including their allies, have agreed to declare an immediate and permanent end of military operations on all fronts, including Lebanon. Israel, which wasn't consulted about the agreement between the US and Iran, has voiced anger towards the pact, saying it doesn't go far enough to address Israeli concerns over Tehran's nuclear program.
0: Government officials are awaiting the results of CSIRO tests that will determine whether or not a deadly variant of avian influenza has reached Australia. Here's Patricia Tiano.
3: Yesterday, the government confirmed a wild migratory bird in Western Australia's southern coast returned a suspected positive result for bird flu. If confirmed as the deadly H5 strain, which has devastated populations of seabirds, seals and other animals across the world, it would mean the virus has finally spread to every continent on the planet. WA's Agriculture and Food Minister Jackie Jarvis says authorities across the nation are poised to respond immediately if the case is confirmed as the H5 strain. Samples of the bird have been sent to CSIRO's Australian Centre for Disease Preparedness, with the results expected to be released later today.
0: The decisive victory of Labor's Andy Burnham in the Makerfield by-election in the north of England has put more pressure on embattled Prime Minister Sir Keir Starmer to resign. Europe correspondent Mazoe Ford.
4: Speaking at an event at a football ground to thank voters and campaign volunteers, Labor's Andy Burnham vowed to make politics work again. He hasn't officially launched a leadership challenge against the unpopular Prime Minister Sir Keir Starmer yet, but is expected to.
5: And we are going to lay out a new path for Britain.
4: Sir Keir is vowing to fight for his job.
6: Then yes, I will run. I will stand. And I've said repeatedly, I'm not going to walk away from that.
4: The former Health Minister Wes Streeting has also said he would join a leadership contest. Mazoe Ford, ABC News, Makerfield.
0: British police and emergency services are at the scene of a collision between two trains at Bedford, north of London. Authorities say a number of people have been injured and a fleet of ambulances has been sent. Rail officials say all lines between the towns of Bedford and Luton are blocked because of the crash. Italy's Foreign Minister Antonio Tajani has cancelled a trip to the United States this weekend, accusing President Trump of making denigrating remarks about Prime Minister Giorgia Meloni. Mr. Trump is reported to have told an Italian television network Ms. Meloni had begged to have her photo taken with him at the G7 summit in France this week. Ms. Meloni says Mr. Trump's assertion is completely false.
7: The statements by Donald Trump are totally made up. I'm frankly

0: I'm frankly appalled. I don't know why the President of the United States treats its own allies this way. It's not the first time it happens. It's unfortunate he doesn't have the same determination towards the enemies of the West, with whom he's often more accommodating. But one thing I must remind him of, I and Italy never beg.
1: 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A front will generate rain and isolated thunderstorms over eastern Queensland and northeast New South Wales. A secondary front and cooler southerly winds will drive showers over southern South Australia, southern New South Wales, Victoria and Tasmania. Moist easterly winds will bring showers to the northern tropics. To the capital city forecast for Saturday, Brisbane 24, a possible shower. Sydney 21, mostly sunny. Canberra 13, a shower or two. Melbourne 14 with showers. A possible shower 12 in Hobart. Adelaide 15 with showers. Partly cloudy 18 in Perth. Darwin 31 and sunny. 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

0: Hello, I'm Celia Hatton, coming to you live from our studio in central London. Welcome to NewsHour from the BBC World Service. Two leaders signed the framework agreement between the US and Iran this week, Donald Trump and Iran's Masoud Pezeshkian. But it's increasingly clear that two other entities are key to the success of that deal, Israel and Hezbollah. It's outlined as point one of the agreement, Tehran's demand that Israel end its war against Hezbollah, the Hezbollah militia group in Lebanon. Israel's Prime Minister, Benjamin Netanyahu, though, was in no mood for a ceasefire after Hezbollah killed four Israeli soldiers, vowing to extract a very heavy price from the Iranian-backed group. On Friday, Lebanon's health ministry said Israeli airstrikes killed at least 47 people, among the dead, seven women and two children. As the fighting continued, talks between the United States and Iran, scheduled to start in Switzerland, were postponed. Although just a few hours ago, a U.S. official said Israel and Hezbollah had agreed to another ceasefire. How long will this iteration of a ceasefire last? Effie Defrin, an army spokesman for the Israel Defense Forces, the IDF, said that Israel would keep a military presence in Lebanon and strike again if it thought necessary.
1: During the night and until now, the IDF has attacked more than 100 Hezbollah targets. We have eliminated dozens of terrorists. The strikes will continue as needed. Our fighters in southern Lebanon continue to destroy terrorist infrastructure. I want to make it clear, our forces on the ground have full operational freedom to deal with any threats in the area. We are there and we will act to protect the citizens of Israel. We are a buffer. That's the purpose.
0: Dr. Ahmad Zrek is an emergency care doctor in Nabatieh Governmental Hospital. He told us what the night had been like under Israeli bombardment.
2: So last night, it was like a disaster. The amount of bombs were thrown on us, the amount of rockets, the amount of patients were thus wounded, the amount of dead bodies that came to us. Like it feels like the first days of the war. We have now a patient. She's making also scans, total body, and making x-rays for extremities. And when she come back, we'll have to know what is happening, and surgeon will complete the work. And her small daughter, she's about 13 years, she's also murdered by the rockets.
0: Dr. Zrake says the majority of people injured are civilians.
2: Maybe like more than 90% of them are like civilians. There's injuries about in the head. This woman, she'll have amputation maybe for three toes in her right leg. We didn't see the head, but there is a big wound in there. A lot of these cases we are having now. Like, because there are civilians. They don't have guns. They don't have nothing. They're just sitting in their houses.
0: Our Middle East correspondent, Hugo Bashega, spent the day in the southern city of Nabatieh.
3: Yeah, we spent part of the day at a hospital in the city of Nabatieh in the south of the country, which has been a key target in this war. And it was very, very active. We were there for about 3 hours, and those attacks didn't really stop. We were at a hospital at the top of a hill, so with a very good view of not only Nabatieh,

0: Sia, but also of nearby villages. And I think there was a moment where I could see plumes of smoke, very dense plumes of smoke, rising from about half a dozen places. And to give you an idea of how intense it was, the rescuers based there were not being deployed. They told us that so many of their colleagues had been killed by Israeli attacks that they thought it was too dangerous for them to head out. And the morgue was full with more than 40 bodies, and the bodies that were arriving were being put on the floor because the morgue was full. So it was a very violent day. There's a new ceasefire. I've lost track of how many ceasefire deals have been announced in this war. So people are obviously hoping that this time there will finally be some quiet here.
1: Hugo, you mentioned the ceasefire, but Israel says it has no intention of pulling its troops out of Lebanon. So what does that mean for this latest announcement?
0: This is very important because attacks have continued even after the announcement of this new ceasefire. And obviously this doesn't mean that the war in Lebanon is over, because a huge chunk of Lebanese territory in the south of the country is under Israeli occupation. And the Israeli authorities are saying that they have no plans for now to pull out from Lebanon. They say that they will continue there in those areas along the border. They will continue to dismantle infrastructure being used by Hezbollah. And they say that they want to create a security zone along the border to protect those communities in the north of the country from Hezbollah's rockets and drones. So even though I think there is the hope here that that the ceasefire will finally bring some respite to the people of Lebanon, this is by no means a permanent truce, and it doesn't mean that the war has finally come to an end.
1: And how active has Hezbollah been in returning the strikes by Israel?
0: The escalation that happened today was the Israeli response to the killing of four Israeli soldiers in southern Lebanon overnight by Hezbollah. So Hezbollah continues to have the ability to attack those Israeli soldiers that remain inside the Lebanon. It was also attacking some parts of Israel a few weeks ago. So it means that the group has been weakened, but it continues to have the ability to carry out these attacks.
1: Our Middle East correspondent, Hugo Bashega. Well, staying with this, Yezid Sayegh is a senior fellow at the Carnegie Middle East Center in Beirut. Dr. Sayegh was also an advisor, negotiator and policy planner in the Palestinian delegation to the peace talks with Israel from 1991 to 2002. I asked him what he thought of the ceasefire that was announced today in Lebanon.
2: I think that any ceasefire is going to be fragile for quite a while, in part because the entire U.S.-Iran negotiating process itself is only currently regulated by a temporary memorandum of understanding. Israeli Prime Minister Benjamin Netanyahu may attempt, by striking Lebanon, to sabotage the U.S.-Iran deal yet again, as he's done in the past. And of course, after the 60 days, it all depends on how U.S.-Iran talks go. So the ceasefire is very vulnerable, and of course, Iran itself has used Hezbollah at times to sort of respond to Israel and to the United States to raise the pressure at times. So what we can hope for is that this ceasefire, or a ceasefire that will be, let's say, the current U.S.-Iran ceasefire, if it is enforced for Lebanon as well, then at least it will hold for a while. In the longer term, there's going to be the very serious issue of the Israeli continuing occupation of parts of South Lebanon. And then there is the question of Hezbollah's weapons and whether it will finally agree to start disarming and reintegrating in different ways into the Lebanese state, civil service and armed forces. So that is going to be a tricky process, and that's where things might come apart once more.
1: There have been discussions recently about how to strengthen the Lebanese state. You just outlined some of its weaknesses. A lot of regional states have been involved in those discussions, including Egypt and Saudi Arabia. What do you make of the chances of that strategy working?
2: Saudi Arabia, Egypt, Turkey and Qatar, if I'm not mistaken, have produced a new draft framework agreement that builds on the so-called Taif agreement, which ended the Lebanese civil war, but which in significant ways was never fully implemented. And so what they've done, and I think this is very astute, is to build on that existing document and to try and revive this with some modifications as a way of

0: offering everyone things that they want, such as administrative decentralization, financial decentralization, which gives more power to local communities. This could placate the Christian Maronites, for instance. It could also reassure the Shia Muslims, who are the bedrock of Hezbollah's rank and file. It could reassure them all that they're not going to be excluded or discriminated against in a new Lebanon in which Hezbollah finally agrees to forego its autonomy as a military actor. The critical question is whether Israel, Iran, and Hezbollah itself will try and make this work. And I think one issue here, which is important on the Hezbollah and Iranian side, is that Iran has seen that its true deterrence wasn't its nuclear program, nor was Hezbollah the deterrent factor. It was Iran's ballistic missiles and drones and its ability to close the Strait of Hormuz. Given that, it might be more willing to prod Hezbollah towards reintegrating into the Lebanese state to give up its weapons, at least its heavy weapons, and thereby to reassure Israel. And the real question then we're left with is that Israeli Prime Minister Netanyahu has, I think, demonstrated very clearly that he's following a forever war strategy. This is something that suits him in terms of his domestic political standing. It makes him a sort of a war prime minister. And he might not actually like a deal that removes the Hezbollah threat, that it removes the Iranian nuclear threat, such as it is, and leaves him basically with peace on all fronts as a prospect. And that might not actually suit his political strategy.
1: Just to circle back to Iran for a moment and its role in all of this. I mean, you said that Iran might be more willing now than before to rein in Hezbollah, but is it able to do so? How dependent is Hezbollah on Tehran, both for financial backing, but also political backing?
0: I think Hezbollah is highly dependent on Iran now, and much more so than 2 years ago when it was still led by its Secretary General Hassan Nasrallah. The assassination of Nasrallah, the decapitation of much of the Hezbollah command, brought Iranian leadership and command and control far more extensively into Hezbollah than ever before. Previously, Hezbollah was much more a partner to Iran, whereas in the last 2 years or so, Hezbollah has become far more closely tied to Iranian command. And in that sense, I don't think Hezbollah can easily buck any Iranian policy pressure to go in a new direction. So if Iran wants this, and I think, again, for once, a pragmatic Iranian leadership, which may be what we have now, which increasingly thinks in ways that seek some sort of compromise and coexistence with its neighboring states, but also the United States, this kind of Iran might well see that its own advantage lies in resolving the internal Lebanese relations vis-a-vis Hezbollah and vis-a-vis its weapons. So I think this is actually a very interesting moment where there's a lot of potential. And I suspect, frankly, at the end of this, that Netanyahu is the one joker in the pack who has a particular interest in sabotaging where things are going and in also, I think, preempting the rise of this axis of Saudi Arabia, Turkey, Pakistan, Qatar, Egypt, who are actually offering a regional security approach to all issues, including normalizing with Israel, but on a different basis than the one Netanyahu wants, which includes, of course, denying completely any chance of Palestinian statehood and freedom.
1: Yazid Saik, a senior fellow at the Carnegie Middle East Center in Beirut. And there's more on the story in Lebanon and the wider U.S.-Iran deal on the BBC website. As I mentioned, direct talks between the U.S. and Iran have been postponed, with the White House announcing late on Thursday that the Vice President, J.D. Vance, would not be traveling to the talks, saying the logistics had not been simple or predictable. Stay with us on NewsHour.

0: Coming up, how the resident organist for the Boston Red Sox baseball team has been entertaining visiting Scottish football fans.
1: So there's a song by the Proclaimers. It's called I'm Gonna Be parentheses 500 miles. It's a wonderful song, very catchy, and I played it and sure enough everyone just went nuts.
0: Coming up in a few minutes' time. Other stories we're tracking in the BBC newsroom, Israel and Hezbollah have a

agreed to a ceasefire following concerns that fighting in Lebanon could jeopardize the U.S.-Iran peace deal. There's been, and the U.S. government has confirmed, it will end funding for South Africa's HIV programs, linking the decision to unevidenced claims that white South Africans are being persecuted. Stay with us.

0: You're listening to NewsHour. Now to a diplomatic spat between President Trump and his former close ally, Italy's Prime Minister Giorgia Meloni. The reason? President Trump's comments to an Italian TV channel describing an encounter that he says took place at the G7 summit in France this week. Mr. Trump told the channel that the Italian premier had begged him for a picture of them together, saying that he had agreed because he said he felt sorry for her. Well, Ms. Meloni gave her reaction on social media today.
1: So some things deserve an immediate reply. Donald Trump's comments are completely made up. I'm frankly appalled. I don't know why the President of the United States behaves that way with his own allies, not that it's the first time it's happened. I can only say that it's a pity he doesn't have the same resolve when dealing with the enemies of the West, with the enemies of the United States, and with their leaders, with whom instead he shows himself to be much more amenable. But he needs to bear one thing in mind. I never beg, and nor does Italy.
0: Further reaction, too, from the Italian Foreign Minister, Antonio Tajani. He was due to be on an official visit to the United States this weekend, but he's cancelled his trip because of the comments, which he called grave and offensive. Yelena Lucaselli is an MP in Giorgia Meloni's Brothers of Italy party. What did she make of Mr. Trump's comments?
2: I think that Trump is not really able to understand that alliance. That doesn't mean to have people that just say yes, but alliance means to have someone that respects you and is able to say no. So I think that what made him nervous was the fact that he had in front a woman that was strong, capable to talk to him face to face, looking him in the eyes. She's very strong and very determined, and she's capable to say no, even if he's the president of the United States.
0: Were you surprised at the strength of the response across the political landscape in Italy?
2: No, I know Giorgia Meloni pretty well. I was expected something like that because there's no way that someone can say to her, first of all, lies, because he said that she was praying to have a picture with him. And who knows Giorgia Meloni very well, and I can say I do, knows perfectly that she will never ask for anything or praying for anything. That is a normal picture that in the meetings like this, we always saw on news, but is not her character to ask for something like that. You know, it was saying a lie. So I was expecting that reaction, and I really think it was the right one. We are in an Atlantic alliance, and we want to be there, and the relationship between Italy and United States are pretty old. We just had the 160 years anniversary of our diplomatic relationship.
0: But if it's such a strong relationship, isn't it then an overreaction for the Italian foreign minister to cancel his trip to Washington?
2: Well, I mean, I think that was more a reaction that was made without thinking. It was a reaction. So it could be another way to let everybody understand that we are proud to be Italian. We are where important things happen, no matter what. And, you know, if you wake up in the morning and the first things on the news is that President Trump say something, lie about your president and say something that was pretty bad about the nation. Because when you say, you know, I feel sorry for her, and you don't feel sorry for Italy. We don't have anything to feel sorry about from the United States, from President Trump.
0: But the U.S. is one of Italy's top trading partners. If you could speak to Giorgia Meloni,
2: yes,
0: you say you're close with her. Isn't it important for her to get over this quickly in order to maintain a good relationship with the Trump administration?
2: Yes. As always, you know, this was not the first time that Trump said something about Giorgia Meloni, and this is already done for us. That is done. He said something, we answered, that's it. And we are over already. We have a lot of things to think about.
0: Yelena Lucaselli is an MP with Giorgia Meloni's Brothers of Italy party. The Cuban dancer Carlos Acosta is one of the most influential figures in contemporary ballet. He's danced with some of the world's best companies. 3 years ago, he moved beyond starring roles in individual ballets, creating a training program for young dancers as part of his Acosta Danza Academy in the Cuban capital, Havana. The aim? To promote the next generation of Cuban performers. Despite the increasing economic and political turmoil in Cuba, the youth group are currently touring a new show in the UK, which touches on some of those themes. Isabella Jewell went to meet them.
3: There has been, throughout the recent history, a lot of exodus from the island. And even recently as well, we have experienced exodus, massive exodus from Cuba. So I think Susana Pons, the choreography, wanted to tackle that theme that was always has been at the heart of the Cuban diaspora.
4: Carlos Acosta's young dancers are putting in some last-minute practice before a week of dance performances at Sadler's Wells East in London. This dance is called Fua and touches upon a difficult reality for many Cubans, emigration. While official figures on this haven't been released by the government, Cuban economist Juan Carlos Albizu Campos estimates that the island's population fell by 18% between 2022 and 2023. And the situation on the island is getting worse. A fuel crisis due to the US blockade is causing regular blackouts and the collapse of Cuba's tourism industry. So how does Acosta dancer keep going?
3: That's a major operation, but we try to do absolutely the best we can so that still these dancers can carry on having a future in dance in general and don't be distracted by what's going on in Cuba at the moment. I think we are very resilient, and we also see our artistry as a refuge. So long as there is a place to dance and there is a sort of like a family vibe where we protect each other, we keep them motivated and keep their careers going.
4: Heidi Nunez is one of the principal dancers in the Next Generation Showcase. In between rehearsals, she tells me why she connects so deeply with the choreography of the performance.
5: I imagine the outside of the island as opportunities or dreams or maybe just someone that I miss so much. I have a duet, which is like a goodbye. So I try to picture someone that I miss and remember that specific time when I had to let that person go.
4: All of the dancers are between 18 and 21 years old. There are several dances on the bill, all exploring different themes and styles. Carlos Acosta explains his vision behind the performance.
3: The entire evening, it has so many passways, and so it offers what Acosta Danza is all about, which is a melting pot of dances, a fusion, a syncretism, as the symbol of the Cuban race, which, as we all know, is a sort of a melting pot of races.
4: Acosta Danza Junior are bringing the energy of youth and the colour of Cuba to the stage, a far cry from recent headlines about their island.
0: Cuban ballet superstar Carlos Acosta, ending that report by the BBC's Isabella Jewell.
6: This is the BBC World Service, where Dan Hardoon is meeting the Westerners chasing a new life in a place few would expect.
7: It's a powerful idea, a country that's promising stability, opportunity and certainty in uncertain times. But what if that means swapping Texas for Moscow or leaving London to start again in Nizhny Novgorod?
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0: Coming up on NewsHour, we'll meet a mother who finally landed a U.S. visa that will allow her to travel to see her son, the football star, play in the World Cup. Plus, some say Andy Burnham could become the U.K.'s prime minister before long. We'll find out more about his politics. And the U.S. announces it's cutting HIV and AIDS funding for South Africa, the country with the world's largest infected population. That's after the news.
11: BBC News with Sue Montgomery. Israel and Hezbollah have agreed to a ceasefire after a day of intense hostilities. There are fears that continuing fighting in Lebanon will undermine the peace deal between the US and Iran. Lebanon said the latest Israeli strikes had killed at least 47 people. Israel said four of its soldiers had been killed by Hezbollah. A major emergency response is underway in Britain after two trains collided in an area north of London. There are reports of serious injuries. The United States is shutting down a major HIV funding programme for South Africa after what it says are failures to address its concerns about the treatment of white South Africans. The Trump administration has claimed that white Afrikaners are being persecuted, although there has been no evidence of this. The Italian Prime Minister has strongly denied President Trump's assertion that she begged to have her photo taken with him at this week's G7 summit. Giorgia Meloni said it was an appalling and fabricated claim. Brazil's president has signed a decree allowing the government to freeze funds from companies operating illegal online betting platforms. The frozen assets will be directed to a public security fund. Bolivia has entered its 50th day of unrest as protests and roadblocks continue to paralyze major cities. The demonstrations were triggered by an economic crisis and fuel shortages. Football and the first of today's World Cup matches is underway. Co-hosts the United States are taking on Australia. Staff at London's famous St James's Park have been celebrating an historic milestone following the births of four baby pelicans. The park has been home to a colony of the waterbirds for hundreds of years, but until now, none had ever successfully bred. BBC News.
0: Welcome back to NewsHour. The mother of Cap Verde's celebrated goalkeeper, Vozinha, has travelled to the US to watch the tiny country's next World Cup match in Miami. The veteran keeper's epic saves helped Cap Verde hold European champion Spain to a draw in their first match at the tournament. The BBC's Paul Ndia has travelled to Vozinha's home island, São Vicente, to try and find out more about the keeper and met Vozinha's mother, who received a US visa after fees were waived.
12: We've travelled all the way because the island has been making global headlines. Not for music or art, but for Vozinha, the man who's making the country proud. We've just left the airport and are heading to the city centre. From there, we'll go to the family home of Vozinha. São Vicente is a very small island, so we are eager to see what the mood and the ambience would be like outside his family residence. It used to be crowded with excited residents, but not today. Just robust canine surveillance.
13: Hello, ma'am.
14: Hello. What's up?
12: I meet Vozinha's mother, Anna Evora, and his siblings, who are still overjoyed by the recognition he's getting for his performance at the World Cup. Anna shows me pictures of the now veteran goalkeeper in his youth. She was unable to travel to the US for his first ever World Cup match, leaving her 40-year-old son and millions of his newly gained followers emotional. Anna tells me she felt discouraged to even apply for a US visa because she could not afford the bond required to obtain it.
15: They were asking for about $15,000, so I didn't even mention that to my son. Although I had someone who could host me in the US, I didn't make any arrangements. I just didn't bother. That's why I didn't go.
12: But while we were having our interview, her other son, Davidson, said he'd just received a call from the Football Federation asking her to travel urgently to the capital prior that same night. The goal was to arrange for her to fly to the United States so she could fulfill her son Vozinha's dream of watching him play.
15: I'm very happy. This is happening so fast, but I'm quite happy anyway. I'm going to see my son playing in the World Cup, God willing.
12: The news may have felt unreal, but her struggle to hold back tears was no joke. Vozinha means everything to everyone here. Our day in São Vicente was over, so we hit the road for the airport to catch our night flight back to Praia. To our surprise, we met Vozinha's mother preparing to fly to Praia on the same plane. She seemed upbeat about the prospects of meeting her celebrity son.
15: I'm happy. God willing, everything will go smoothly. I'm taking special energy to the Cape Verdeans there. We're going to fight and shine on that pitch.
12: As she serves loved ones with warm hugs, one can only imagine how much more Vozinha will get night flight back to Praia. To our surprise, we met Vozinha's mother preparing to fly to Praia on the same plane. She seemed upbeat about the prospects of meeting her celebrity son.
15: I'm happy. God willing, everything will go smoothly. I'm taking special energy to the Cape Verdeans there. We're going to fight and shine on that pitch.
12: As she serves loved ones with warm hugs, one can only imagine how much more Vozinha will get when they are finally reunited thousands of miles away.
0: Paul Ndiaye reporting from Cape Verde.

0: This is NewsHour coming to you live from London. I'm Celia Hatton. Not even 2 years have passed since the last general election here in the UK when Keir Starmer's Labour Party won a massive majority. So you'd be forgiven for wondering why Prime Minister Starmer is already facing a serious leadership challenge. But he's very unpopular domestically and within his own party, and so rivals are lining up to take his position. Chief among them, a city mayor known as the King of the North, Andy Burnham. He's been clear that he'd like to become Prime Minister, and he's just jumped over a major hurdle to make that happen. He's won a seat in Parliament, allowing him to formally challenge Keir Starmer to head Labour. Speaking in his new constituency, Makerfield, just after his win, Andy Burnham said it was time for a change.
1: We will do that together, won't we? We will take the energy of this campaign and we will bring it forward into changing British politics for the better.
0: And this was Keir Starmer's reaction.
2: Now that Andy has won, which is really important, really good, he's a huge asset to us. If there is a contest, just to be clear with you, then yes, I will run, I will stand, and I've said repeatedly, I'm not going to walk away from that.
0: Well, our UK political correspondent Rob Watson joins us live. Rob, tell us a bit about Andy Burnham and how he differs from Keir Starmer.
3: Right, let me try and give you a quick portrait of him, Celia. So he's 56, he's from Liverpool. He's a bit more kind of approachable and obviously relatable than Keir Starmer. He likes to style himself as a kind of ordinary bloke. He likes football, likes beer, likes Britpop. And he's quite stylish, you know, he's obviously concerned about his appearance. He wears sort of trendy clothes for a 50-odd-year-old. And he styles himself as both as an outsider and an insider. An insider in the sense he went to Cambridge University, went straight into politics at Westminster for Labour, and an outsider because he says, I've been up north for 10 years as the mayor of Greater Manchester, so I'm different from all those people down in London. In what way is he different? Well, I've explained personality-wise, he's different. Policy-wise, I don't think he is really particularly different. I mean, like Keir Starmer, he's a sort of soft left, left-of-centre politician who essentially talks about prioritising making life better for ordinary working-class people.
0: Rob, Andy Burnham won his by-election by a healthy margin, but winning a by-election is one thing. How likely is it he'll go on to win a leadership contest and even possibly a successful general election?
3: My goodness, Celia. Well, let's take the first one first. I mean, I think it's looking much more likely than not that Keir Starmer, despite not wanting to step aside, will have to either, you know, by standing down or being forced out in a competition. So I think it is looking very likely that he

0: He becomes leader of the Labour Party and Prime Minister, Andy Burnham. The second one is far more challenging because you have to ask yourself, and you hinted at this at the start, Celia, there have been already six Prime Ministers, right, in the last 10 years who were unable somehow to deal with Britain's social challenges, economic challenges, a sort of sense that nothing works, and have failed to lift the gloom. So you have to wonder, what might it be about Andy Burnham, you know, in the next couple of years before a general election, where he would succeed where the other six have failed? So there is a vast amount of scepticism out there. But then the other hand is, you know, the Labour Party is so desperate, it's so unpopular, their Prime Minister is so unpopular, that I think they're prepared to roll the dice and give Mr. Burnham a go.
1: Just briefly, Rob, when are we expecting to hear more news on this?
0: Hours, days. I mean, essentially what's happening now is Keir Starmer is trying to hold out, but he needs to find out, is there enough support for him in the Labour Party, or is it all over? We'll know soon.
1: Okay, Rob.

0: To Niger now. 35 people have been killed after a jihadist attack on the main international airport in the capital, Niamey, on Thursday. Defense officials in Niger say 2 civilians and 11 soldiers were killed and that the attackers were repelled with 22 killed. The government said the airport remained open to air traffic. The Al-Qaeda regional affiliate, JNIM, said it was behind the assault. Niger has struggled to contain a growing jihadist insurgency. Beverly Ocheung is a senior analyst at the security and intelligence firm Control Risks in Dakar. I asked her what happened.
1: At dawn on Thursday, there were gunfire and detonations being heard at the main international airport in Niamey. And then hours later, the government confirmed that 11 soldiers had been killed alongside 2 civilians. And at just that moment, the Al-Qaeda group that is active in the Sahel, known as JNIM, it claimed responsibility for the incident in a very short statement. It's the second such attack on the airport being heard at the main international airport in Niamey. And then hours later, the government confirmed that 11 soldiers had been killed alongside 2 civilians. And at just that moment, the Al-Qaeda group that is active in the Sahel, known as JNIM, it claimed responsibility for the incident in a very short statement. It's the second such attack on the airport this year and the very first time that JNIM itself is claiming such a high-profile attack in the capital of Niger. Niger, the Niamey, is situated in the western region of Tillaberi, and over the years, it has become the epicenter of the militant insurgency. The first time this happened in January, it's Islamic State that claimed responsibility. So these two groups are really contesting for territory there, and the airport has become the symbol of this contestation.
0: Why has the airport become such a target?
1: One of the reasons is because the main military base, Airbase 101, is located there, and this is where the Nigerian army carries out its coordination. Russian paramilitaries are also based there. It's also the headquarters of the joint force of what is now known as the Alliance of Sahel States, which includes Niger, Mali, and Burkina Faso. They came together in 2023 and decided that they wanted to form a joint force to fight against militants in the region, having gotten rid of French and international forces. For militant groups, they see this as an opportunity to try to undermine the military-led government, so attacking air installations, air bases, undermining air defense capabilities.
0: The Niger authorities have accused France of sponsoring the attack. Why?
1: Well, France has become a figure of antagonism for the Sahelian military rulers. I mean, part of the reason is historic, because France has in the past been linked to either assassination attempts against, you know, leaders like Sankara, who was the Burkinabe leader. And then there's some of the allegations that France did not do enough to support these countries with counterinsurgency, and instead, according to these governments, facilitated the militants to be able to spread their activities and presence. But France has long gone from the region. They were asked to leave, withdrew their troops from between 2022 up until about 2024. They no longer really have a real footprint in the region. But for the military rulers, it does give them a subject of continued derision. There's no clear direct link between France's involvement and these militant attacks.
0: Well, beyond blaming France, the current regime seized power in a coup 3 years ago, promising to improve security. Do they have any other plan, any other strategy in order to stop these attacks?
1: In recent months, we have seen the Nigerian government reaching out to Turkey. They did receive defense and logistical supplies from the US, even after having fallen out. But it doesn't quite make up for the level of support that they need, the level of coordination that is needed against the level of extension of the insurgency that is taking place. So without significant support, without training, without surveillance, without intelligence, and then you go back to also the morale of the army, it's going to be very difficult to fight back these militants.
0: And now that these attacks are moving more and more into urban areas, what's been the effect on ordinary people?
1: When the attacks do take place, there are disruptions to movement. There weren't any disruptions to flights yesterday, but during the attack in January, there were some minor disruptions. Airline companies in the region said that some of their aircraft was damaged. There is the concern that civilians can be directly targeted, that even operators in the region are not going to be able to effectively use Niamey as either a transit point or logistics. And beyond that, Niger has been trying to improve the surveillance around the airport. So moving communities that have been encroaching the area to have a better view of what's happening. But of course, daily lives are being disrupted as a result of the violent activities of militant groups.

0: Beverly Ocheng is a senior analyst at the security and intelligence firm Control Risks. She was speaking to me from Dakar, Senegal. And now, an award-winning film that's been described as a subtle story of forbidden love and a gentle portrait of grief and longing. Cactus Pears, a film in the Marathi language, has captured the hearts of Indians as well as international critics and the South Asian diaspora. Tom Brooke reports from New York.
1: Cactus Pears got attention because it depicts a gay relationship in India, not in an urban setting, but in a conservative rural farming community. It's the story of Anand from Mumbai visiting his ancestral home to observe the mourning ritual following the death of his father. While there, he develops a close bond with a local farmer, an old childhood friend. For director Rohan Kunawade, this partly autobiographical story is an attempt to depict a relationship often culturally stigmatized in Indian cinema.
2: I don't look at it as a queer romance. I want to show these characters as human beings. That was the whole point, to show men in more authentic way than how they are usually depicted in films.
1: For the film's London-based producer, Kaushik Ray, what was significant with this picture was that it shines a light on relationships within a traditional culture that are often overlooked.
3: In India, like in many countries, so many queer stories remain hidden within communities, within families, and there are an absolute multitude of stories that really we felt need to be told.
1: There's also an American dimension to this rural Indian story. It became the first Indian fiction feature film to win the World Cinema Grand Jury Prize when it was launched at the Sundance Film Festival. Then it won the influential endorsement of the mother of Zohra Mamdani, the mayor of New York, who happens to be acclaimed filmmaker Mira Nair, who is a big fan of Cactus Pears director Rohan Kunawade.
4: I just loved how Rohan approached it and made it was, and I come from cinema vaithe, I come from the cinema of truth in the street, and he has made a very quietly told, pretty rigorous fiction feature film, but in that completely life as it is lived kind of space, you know.
1: But for the South Asian diaspora and others, what's most significant about this feature film is its rural Indian setting for a gay-themed film. Kaushik Ray again.
3: In queer cinema, generally, so much of what is made and shown centres around an urban life and very often centres around a white Western life. So the fact that we can set this authentically in India in a rural setting is hugely important.
1: And its supporters think Cactus Pears represents an evolution in how gay characters have been portrayed in Indian cinema. Mira Nair.
4: If you had gay characters at all, it was much more flamboyant, sometimes parodies, you know, sometimes it was never the most tender, just a normal human being like we are.
1: Cactus Pears is a small, unhurried Indian film that's achieved quite a lot, not just by way of its many accolades, but because for the South Asian LGBTQ community, it's seen as an authentic and respectful portrayal of an aspect of their lives rarely seen in cinema.
0: Tom Brooke speaking about the film Cactus Pears. Stay with us on NewsHour.

0: This is the BBC World Service with stories from the past, as told by the people who were there.
1: My shoes had a most important feature, as they had been a witness with myself to the crimes of the occupation.
2: We knew what was happening over in South Africa. Morally, we just couldn't handle the South African goods. And I think because we wouldn't go away, the Irish government had to try and do something.
3: Because this pickup was coordinated by multiple organizations in the government, they were very cautious about transporting the pandas back to Taipei.
4: As we entered Johannesburg's airspace, the pilot announced, "We welcome Sarah Bartman back into her country of birth after 192 years.
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5: A reminder of our top story this hour, Israel and Hezbollah have agreed to a ceasefire following concerns that fighting in Lebanon could jeopardize the US-Iran peace deal. Earlier on this program, Dr. Yezid Sayegh of the Carnegie Middle East Center in Beirut explained why Iran might want to put pressure on its Lebanese client, Hezbollah.
6: Iran has seen that its true deterrence wasn't its nuclear program to prevent a U.S.-Israeli attack, nor was Hezbollah the deterrent factor. It was Iran's ballistic missiles and drones and its ability to close the Strait of Hormuz.
5: Some other stories we're covering in the BBC newsroom this hour. British emergency services are responding to a collision between two passenger trains in an area north of London. And there's been furious reaction in Italy after President Trump claimed that Prime Minister Giorgia Meloni begged him to take a photograph with her. You're listening to NewsHour. Some news that's emerged in the last few hours. The U.S. government says it will stop funding programs in South Africa intended to tackle the spread of HIV and AIDS. It's linking that decision to the South African government's alleged failure to protect the country's white minority Afrikaner community. South Africa's health ministries responded by saying that although it had not been informed of this decision, it had long been working on a self-reliance plan. More than 8 million South Africans are living with HIV, the highest number of any country in the world. Joining me now is John Nkengasong. He was the founding director general of the Africa Center for Diseases Control and Prevention, or Africa CDC, and then served as the global AIDS coordinator in the Biden administration from 2022 to 2025. What do you think of this U.S. move to cut funding?
7: It's actually unfortunate that the U.S. would take such a decision to cut funding in a country that they have supported for many years. And it's thanks to the U.S. efforts that the situation of HIV/AIDS in South Africa had actually decreased and the trajectory was shaped. A U.S. cut to HIV funding would rapidly destabilize treatment and prevention programs. And modeling clearly suggests that hundreds of thousands of excess deaths will occur over a decade, and major services will collapse for key populations and reverse us in two decades of gains. So it's very, very unfortunate that such measures will be taken, really, to undermine U.S.'s own leadership role that they have played over the last 25 years in controlling HIV/AIDS in Africa and in South Africa in particular.
5: U.S. officials have been defending their decision, saying that the intention of the U.S. government was to foster self-reliance and reduce dependency on American funding. They've added that South Africa is a middle-income country and is more than capable of supporting its own health programs. What do you say to that?
7: I think it's very clear that even when the United States PEPFAR program, which is the president's emergency program for AIDS relief, was fully supporting South Africa, the government of South Africa contributed in excess of 80% in their prevention efforts for HIV and AIDS. So it's the leadership has always come from the government of South Africa, and the Global Fund and PEPFAR have contributed to about 20% or so. Having said that, the problem is huge. The problem of HIV/AIDS in South Africa, HIV/AIDS in South Africa is the largest in any country that we can imagine, or by far. So the government of South Africa alone cannot effectively deal with this threat. I mean, it needs all the partnership that is required from the Global Fund. It needs the partnership required from the U.S. government. So I think it would really be unfortunate that these kind of measures will be taken abruptly. It will create shocks that will undermine the health workforce, undermine research platforms, undermine the broader health system functions that were built around PEPFAR and USAID investments.
5: Okay, thank you for taking us through that story, that latest story that just came out a few hours ago. John Nkengasong was the founding director general of the Africa Center for Disease Control and Prevention, and he also served as the global AIDS coordinator in the Biden administration leading up to the year 2025. And last, let's end with the Men's World Cup. And many countries have groups of enthusiastic football fans who've traveled to host cities to support their teams. U.S. supporters are called the American Outlaws, and Welsh fans form the Red Wall. But let's not forget Scotland's Tartan Army. Scotland are playing Morocco tonight in Boston, and their fans will be there filling the stands. Scotland's first match against Haiti on Sunday also took place in Boston. And in between those games, many Scottish fans visiting the city have been passing the time by going to watch the Boston Red Sox at the city's legendary baseball stadium, Fenway Park. Joss Kanter is the official organist for the Red Sox. He plays at the games, and he's been talking to us about welcoming the Scottish football fans.
8: It occurred to me that it would be a good idea to learn some of these songs and chants that are popular with the Scottish soccer fans, because I knew that they were coming. I knew that they had matches in Boston, and then I knew that many of them were going to come to one or more Red Sox games. So I did a little research and sort of put together a list of things that we found online. I also received some suggestions from the Scotland fans through social media, just sort of saying, you know, these are some of our favorites, these are the ones we tend to sing most loudly, and they came ready to sing loudly before, during, and after the games. It was just lovely to hear from so many different people saying, you know, we'd love if you play this one. And there were a lot of instances where I just played the first few seconds. They could take it from there on their own in a lot of cases. The Scottish fans have been in Boston for over a week now. I'm seeing them everywhere I go, all over town, in their garb, in their kilts. I never would have considered myself to be a Scotland football soccer fan prior to this. I don't know a whole lot about soccer, but I love their enthusiasm and pride for their nation and their culture. So there's a song by the Proclaimers. It's called I'm Gonna Be (parentheses 500 miles). It's a wonderful song, very catchy, and I played it, and sure enough, everyone just went nuts. Was one where they were jumping and dancing and spinning around, and there's a part of it that's sort of like a back and forth call and response in the chorus. It was just, you know, it was like a performance, and so that was a particularly magical one. I've been working for the Red Sox for 24 years, and on occasion, like if it's a very big playoff or tournament or World Series or something, in those instances, we do get that level of loudness, but it's when the stakes are so high that it's sort of a different kind of intensity. This was just pure jubilation, and the fact that it sort of stayed at a 10 all the way through from before the game even started and then all the way through the game, it was really just a special, fun time.
5: Scotland is playing Morocco in just a few hours' time early. Oh, and just currently, the United States is playing Australia. It's 2-0 at halftime in favor of the U.S., and Mexico beat South Korea 1-0 today. So updates on the Men's World Cup available on the BBC News website. I'm Celia Hatton. That ends this edition of NewsHour on the BBC World Service. Thanks for joining us, and thanks for listening.

0: Good morning, Carrie Worthington with ABC News. Fans are remaining hopeful halfway through the Socceroos World Cup match against the US, with the home side leading 2-0 at halftime. Reporter Andy Yu is at Federation Square live site in Melbourne.
1: The enthusiasm from fans here at Fed Square was at fever pitch well before the game started. Organisers say it was at capacity more than an hour before the match. Multiple flares were set off before the game, including during the Australian national anthem. After the first flare, former Socceroo and MC of the live event, Craig Foster, addressed the crowd to ask them not to light flares. Fans have expressed surprise that last week's two goal scorers against Turkey weren't in the starting lineup, but have said they'll trust coach Tony Popovich.
0: There have been fresh strikes in southern Lebanon hours after Israel and Hezbollah agreed to a ceasefire, casting further doubt on a US agreement to end the war in Iran. America's editor John Lyons has more.
2: Israeli military actions in Lebanon derailed negotiations set to take place in Switzerland on the US President Donald Trump's deal to end the war in Iran. After signing it earlier in the week, the clock started on the 60-day negotiation period on how to implement it. His vice president, J.D. Vance, was set to fly to Bürgenstock to lead the talks, but his trip was abruptly cancelled after Iran delayed its delegation over Lebanon. Donald Trump is under pressure to rein in the Israeli Prime Minister Benjamin Netanyahu, who he calls an ally, even as he openly criticises his actions in Lebanon.
0: WA's chief veterinary officer says a suspected case of H5 bird flu detected near Esperance was picked up due to precautions around migratory birds from Antarctica. The sick brown shewer has since died, but was found on Cape Legrand Beach, with preliminary testing indicating it had bird flu. Final results are expected today to say whether it's the H5 strain of the virus, which has killed tens of thousands of penguins, seals and sea lions in Antarctica since last year. Michelle Roden says alarm bells rang because the species isn't normally found on WA's southern coast.
3: When they do come in, usually it's because they're sick, and so obviously, because we have concerns about what's going on in Antarctica, that we would be testing any birds that come in that aren't normally here.
0: Doctors from a major Melbourne hospital are warning people against taking the drug retatrutide after seeing patients in liver failure. The injectable medication is a weight loss drug currently in clinical trials and not yet approved for use anywhere in the world. Liver transplant specialist Marie Sinclair says people are buying a counterfeit version of the drug online with no way of knowing what's really in it.
4: We've already seen life-threatening liver injury in two patients that were referred to our transplant team, and two other cases of severe illness requiring hospitalisation from this exact same compound. And I worry that if this is continuing, we are going to just see more and more cases of life-threatening injury.
0: Britain's Labour government appears to be careering towards a messy midterm leadership election, although a timeline for it remains a mystery. Europe correspondent Mazoe Ford reports.
5: Labour's Andy Burnham won the Makerfield by-election in the north of England convincingly. Becoming an MP paves the way for him to challenge the UK's Prime Minister Sir Keir Starmer for the Labour leadership. But he has not yet officially declared that he will. Speaking at an event at a football ground to thank voters and campaign volunteers, Burnham vowed to make politics work again.
6: You have to do something to make life more affordable, to put more money in people's pockets.
5: The Prime Minister has vowed to fight for his job, and at least one other MP has confirmed he'd join the leadership contest.
0: In rugby league, the Newcastle Knights have moved back into the NRL's top four with a nail-biting 20-22 win over St George Illawarra. The Knights' Fletcher Sharp scored two early tries from fullback. The Dragons fought back to be within 2 points and almost snatched victory in the final moments of the match. Queensland Origin fullback Kalen Ponga was rested, and his replacement Fletcher Sharp told ABC Sport his side was desperate for a win without their stars.
7: We knew a few people out, we're going to have to scrap for a win, and at home it's important. We've had a bit of a sluggish month, and to keep getting wins this time of year is important, so happy to get away with that one.
0: And the Socceroos are down 2-0 against World Cup co-host USA at halftime in their second group stage match in Seattle. The Australians scored an own goal in the 11th minute, and the USA doubled their lead just before injury time was added in the first half. You're up to date with the latest ABC News.

0: Good morning, I'm Tamara Wern, coming to you from Gadigal Land. It's great to have your company this Saturday, the 20th of June. Coming up...
1: Dest, McKennie, back to Dest. Good moment for the United States.
0: A devastated Australia has scored an own goal against the United States in the World Cup. We'll get a live update in just a moment. That audio thanks to SBS. Then Israel and Hezbollah agree to a ceasefire after days of increased violence. And is Australia about to become the last continent on Earth to record a case of bird flu?

0: Yes, right now it's just gone 6 o'clock in the east, 5.30 in the centre and 4 o'clock in the west. And yes, we'll get more on this electric World Cup match between Australia and the US in Seattle in just a moment, where the US leads Australia 2-0 at half time. But first, we do start in the Middle East. Israel and Hezbollah have agreed to renew the ceasefire agreement in Lebanon after a day of intense violence in the country's south. The Iran-backed militant group killed four Israeli soldiers and the IDF launched retaliatory strikes, killing at least 47 people. Dr. Ahmed Zrek is an emergency care doctor at Nabatea Governmental Hospital. He's told the BBC what the night has been like.
1: So last night, it was like a disaster. The amount of bombs were thrown on us, the amount of rockets, the amount of patients were thus wounded, the amount of dead bodies that came to us. Like it feels like the first days of the war. We have now a patient. She's making also scans, total body, and making x-rays for extremities. And when she come back, we'll have to know what is happening, and surgeon will complete the work. And her small daughter, she's about 13 years, she's also murdered by the rockets.
2: Yeah. So a little girl was killed. Were most of the patients that you were treating, were they mostly civilians then?
1: A lot of civilians. Maybe like more than 90% of them are like civilians.
2: And what sort of injuries are you treating?
1: There's injuries about in the head. This woman, she'll have amputation maybe for three toes in her right leg. We didn't see the head, but there is a big wound in there. A lot of these cases we are having now. Like, there are civilians. They don't have guns. They don't have nothing. They're just sitting in their houses.
2: And, of course, there is this ceasefire agreement with the US and Iran. I mean, it's meant to include Lebanon, that ceasefire deal. I mean, had you been hoping that things were going to go quiet now?
1: We don't know, but we hope that everything will be okay. But we don't trust Israel, that's why.
2: Yeah, but were you surprised that there was such heavy fighting last night, given that they just signed the agreement yesterday?
1: Yeah, they signed it yesterday, and that was like a big fight. You see both of them attacking each other. Rockets, guns, a lot of guns was used last night. Till now, still like attacking each other.
2: Yeah. I mean, you said you don't trust Israel, but it sounds from the reports that Hezbollah doesn't want a ceasefire either, that it's been launching attacks on Israeli troops.
1: We don't. The problem in that, we don't understand each of them.
2: Right.
1: Understand? We just want to live. We don't want wars. We don't want like to live this life every time. I'm also like planning to get out of Lebanon because of that.
0: And that's Dr. Ahmed Zrik, who's an emergency care doctor at Nabatea Governmental Hospital in Lebanon, speaking there to the BBC. Now, an end to the conflict in Lebanon is a key condition of the Memorandum of Understanding between the US and Iran. A meeting in Switzerland was scheduled to take place between Washington and Tehran today, but it was cancelled after the attacks in Lebanon. CNN's Kevin Liptak explains the response from Washington.
3: White House officials were ready to go essentially last evening. They had the plane fired up over at Joint Base Andrews, but it became clear to them that the Iranians would not be coming, at least today, because of this, you know, exchange of fire inside of Lebanon. And so that was the point at which they decided to keep the vice president in Washington.

0: And essentially allow this to play out before he got on a plane to head to Switzerland. Now, they do say that he's ready to go at the quote, first available opportunity. And I do think, you know, he and President Trump have every reason to try and get these talks going. You know, the issues that they are set to discuss on enrichment, on the nuclear program, all of the very difficult problems that they weren't able to resolve in the first round of discussions that led to this memorandum of understanding are the items that the president is going to need to secure if this deal is to be considered a success. Because in Washington right now, it very much is not. The president's, even his own supporters, are calling this a capitulation, saying that it concedes too much to Iran. And so the president has the interest to try and get some of these nuclear issues resolved. And that is why I think Vice President Vance is quite eager to get to Switzerland or wherever they decide to convene these discussions to start this 60-day period. All of this, I think, just underscores how fragile this memorandum of understanding actually is. You know, the very first paragraph says that there will be a cessation of hostilities, including in Lebanon, but obviously Israel is not a signatory to the document. And so a lot of it really rests on the president's ability to control Benjamin Netanyahu, which at this point, it's not clear he has the ability to do that. And so I think there's still a lot of questions about when these talks will take place, but there is an imperative, I think, on both sides to see them up and running.
1: And that's CNN's Kevin Liptak reporting from the White House. Let's head to the World Cup now, and the Socceroos are in action against the United States in Seattle. The second half has just resumed. Now, both teams recorded wins in their first matches of the tournament, and at halftime, it's the hosts leading 2-0. Now, it was just after the 11th minute mark when the Socceroos found themselves falling behind when a deflection from Cameron Burgess ended up in the back of his own net.
2: Dest, McKennie, back to Dest. Good moment for the United States. And straight into the body of Cam Burgess. No hint of handball.
1: A devastating moment for the Aussies indeed. Then just before halftime, America's lead was doubled.
2: It is Robinson's left foot. It's square. A training ground move. And a deflection is wicked. It's in for the US, but the flag is up. It won't count. It won't count on Alex Freeman.
3: The goal scorer was not in an offside position.
2: Goal will count for the United States. Initially called offside. Overturned by the VAR room. And it's jubilation for the co-host just before halftime.
1: Yes, another devastating moment, and you can hear the cheers from the US supporters. That audio thanks to SBS. First, it appeared that that second goal from the US was offside, and then VAR review ruled it that it was secure, that it was in, and the Aussies are still behind 2-0. Now, let's speak to Australian sports journalist and football fanatic Francis Leach, who is in Federation Square with a whole bunch of Socceroos and Aussie supporters now in Melbourne. Hi, Francis.
4: Hi, Tam. Good morning. How are you from a wet and a little bit subdued Federation Square in Melbourne?
1: Yes, unfortunately, it has been a bit subdued, but, I mean, the crowds have still showed up despite the weather. What did you make of the first half for the Socceroos?
4: Well, if I'm blunt, I don't think they rose to the occasion. They looked a little bit like bunnies in the headlights for the most of that first 45 minutes, and they paid the price for two goals. Cameron Burgess, as you said, getting turned around in his own six-yard box, a horrible place for a defender to be as a cross came in from the left. There was not much he could do about it. But you don't never want to score an own goal at the World Cup. And then the Americans dominated possession. They had 61% of possession. Socceroos just couldn't get on the ball and own a little bit of possession and just build some momentum and some confidence. They kept giving away scrappy balls. They weren't able to press the Americans in midfield, and they were able to control the tempo of the game. And if you do that, you just open yourself up to the opportunity for your opponents to take advantage. And that's what happened, as you said, with that second goal, which deflected off an Australian defender. And Alex Freeman was able to nod it home. And after the VAR review correctly ruled that the goal was legitimate, Australia suddenly found themselves 2-0 in the hole at halftime.
1: And we've also recorded a few yellow cards as well. What do you make of Australia's approach here? Do you think we were really thrown by that first own goal, which really happened just before the 11th minute in the match?
4: Yeah, it's never good to go behind early when you're away. I guess one of the rules when you're playing a big away game like that is to try to take the momentum away from the home team, subdue the crowd a little bit. It really does generate momentum for the home team. But conceding early, they lost a little bit of confidence. They weren't quick enough down the wings. And the Americans and their manager, Mauricio Pochettino, has identified that, I think, and getting the Americans to play out wide and really challenge the Australian fullbacks. And it turns the defence around if you're chasing back, and that's a horrible place to be. And they've been able to do it a couple of times now. And so the Australians just need to try to get on the ball and get one back and then build from there. But at the moment, it's been hard yards. There's no doubt about it. But there's still 45 minutes to go. They can find a way through. They're probably the best option, Tam, is to try to generate some set-piece opportunities, some corners, and try to use the height and strength of some of their bigger players like Harry Suter to try to trouble the Americans. If they can find a way back in with a goal, then the dynamic of the game can change pretty quickly. But at the moment, the Americans have started, as they finished the first half, dominating possession and with the Australians sort of folding back, playing in their own half.
1: Yeah, we've really got to do a lot of hard work to turn it around. And there was a bit of a nasty head clash as well at one point.
4: Yeah, I mean, it just shows that the commitment from both sides, you know, the ball in the air, both players going for the ball, and they're both okay. But yeah, it's never much fun as a player when you put your head in a hole and cop a knock. But both players are okay, and they're both out there for the second half.
1: Yeah, I've been watching live here in the studio, and there are a few times where I thought a head knock might have happened a bit before that, so glad that everyone's okay. Now, you're in Fed Square in Melbourne. What's the mood like there? There have been a few flares set off, despite authorities urging people not to, but what's it like there?
4: It's been very, you know, obviously optimistic at the start, but very subdued for now, but the fans are still here watching and hoping for a Socceroos goal to get them into the game. And but they're a hardy bunch. It's been very wet and a little bit cold here. And it's only football that could bring, you know, tens of thousands of people out on 4 a.m., 3 a.m. on a Saturday morning to watch as Florian Balogun breaks forth for the United States here. He's just denied at the last minute in front of goal. Balogun there by some great defending from O'Neill, who just got back to get a tackle in as they broke free the Americans. And that's the danger because Balogun is so quick and so powerful. But O'Neill got back and just got his tackle, which was really important. So it could have been 3-0 just then.
1: Could have been. So we'll have our fingers crossed that there's something to cheer about there in Fed Square and across the country. Thank you so much, Francis.
4: Bye-bye.
1: Cheers. That is Francis Leach, who's an Australian sports journalist and football fanatic, and he was speaking to us live from Federation Square in Melbourne, where crowds have turned out to watch the World Cup match between the US and Australia in Seattle. It's still currently 2-0, US leading, and we'll keep you updated throughout the morning right here on ABC News Radio. Good morning, I'm Tamara Wern. It's great to have your company. Making news, there have been fresh strikes in southern Lebanon hours after Israel and Hezbollah agreed to a ceasefire, casting further doubt on a US agreement to end the war in Iran. Israeli military actions in Lebanon have postponed negotiations set to take place in Switzerland on the US president's deal to end the war. At home, doctors from a major Melbourne hospital are warning people against taking the drug retruditide after seeing patients in liver failure. The injectable medication is a weight loss drug currently in clinical trials and not yet approved for use anywhere in the world. We're going to stay with news from home, and authorities are investigating a suspected case of the H5 strain of the bird flu on the West Australian coast. Now, if confirmed, it would mark the first incursion of the deadly virus on the Australian mainland. Now, there are concerns an outbreak could cause mass mortalities among wildlife and significant economic losses for farmers. Jarno Gibson reports.
5: The H5 strain of bird flu has caused devastation around the world. Authorities now fear it may have reached Australia's shores.
6: The Western Australian Department of Primary Industries and Regional Development is investigating a suspected detection of avian influenza or bird flu.
5: A sub-Antarctic seabird known as a brown skua was found unwell at Cape Legrand Beach near Esperance 5 days ago. It later died and initial testing was positive for bird flu. A sick giant petrel was also found in the same area.
7: As part of national protocols, samples were sent overnight to CSIRO's Australian Centre for Disease Preparedness in Geelong.
6: If it is confirmed to be the H5 bird flu, this will be sobering.

0: but not unexpected, given the spread globally.
1: The H5 strain has killed millions of animals across the world. Almost three quarters of baby southern elephant seals died during a recent outbreak on Heard Island in the Southern Ocean.
2: So in all cases where the virus has arrived on a new continent, the consequences for wildlife have been really catastrophic.
1: The disease has also caused carnage in farm settings overseas, including poultry and dairy operations.
3: If this is confirmed, it will be a very stressful time for farmers and could have significant impacts.
1: In exceptionally rare cases, humans can also be infected by the disease. People are urged to contact the Emergency Animal Disease Hotline if they see multiple dead or sick animals.
0: A key message for everyone is please do not touch sick or dead birds or animals.
1: Authorities say Australia is well prepared for the situation.
4: That's Jarno Gibson reporting, and those test results from the CSIRO are due to be finalised and published today. So as soon as those come in, we will let you know if that is a confirmed case of the H5 strain of bird flu. Now, you've no doubt heard about Slip, Slop, Slap, the popular sun safety campaign, but what about Catch, Check, Choose? Well, it's part of a new campaign launched by TikTok to combat misinformation and disinformation on its platform. After a study it commissioned found more than a third of Australians tend to share information before verifying if it's true. Now, cybersecurity expert and founder of Cyber Safety Solutions, Susan McLean, says we all have a responsibility to prevent misinformation from spreading online.
5: It's all about educating to prevent. And the stats really align with what I see. The amount of people that will take at face value content that they have been sent, shown, have looked up themselves without checking it is really, really concerning.
6: Another study that came out today from the University of Alberta, Canada, has found that TikToks with misinformation, specifically about sunscreen, they looked at, get more engagement. So even when people are maybe angry or trying to fight misinformation, it's still sort of fueling engagement and the algorithm. Do you think we're in a losing battle against the algorithm, or do you think changing our behaviours as internet users can actually combat this?
5: I think it's a combination of both. And again, of course, if you engage with misinformation to point out it's misinformation, you're still engaging with it. So again, that then feeds into, you know, the algorithm and the way that things work. It has to be a multifaceted approach. We need the platforms, we need the consumers, we need the content creators, we need society as a whole to understand that this is now becoming a significant issue. It can lead to harm. It can lead to danger. It can lead to, you know, some terrible outcomes if you're taking on board content that you've seen that is factually incorrect, medically negligent, for example. So these are why these campaigns are so important. It's not targeting one demographic. It's not, you know, the older person that might read a half-page ad in the newspaper. It is the consumer, and they're the ones we need to get to, the young person, the middle-aged person, the older person, because they're all at risk for very different reasons. And embedding campaigns in platforms is really smart. That's a really good thing to do.
6: Yeah, and do you find that it is often the case with maybe topics that people get a bit emotional or heated about that they really jump in to, you know, clarify things and that ends up feeding the algorithm more?
5: It does, but also what the research showed was even when it was pointed out to people that they had shared misinformation or the information was factually incorrect, they didn't correct it. So if you were the poster of it, and then you realised, oh, my God, this was a lie or it's not true, very few of those people then removed it. So I think, you know, we all have a civic responsibility, if you like, to ensure that, you know, when we're using anything as an influencer, as a consumer, as a content creator, doesn't matter what you're putting out there, you have a responsibility to ensure what you are sharing is factually correct. And if all the main players in the team did that, then we would all as a society be a lot safer.
6: And what are the consequences, do you think, of becoming passive to that influx of maybe artificial intelligence and misinformation and disinformation as well?
5: Look, I think it does become overwhelming. It just becomes, you know, another day, another scam. another, you know, fake celebrity endorsing something that's not real. And I do think there is a level of apathy around it. There's often the, well, it doesn't really impact me, so why should I bother? But I think it's that social responsibility, because it might not impact you today, but I personally guarantee you that everyone is going to know someone who knows someone that has been personally impacted by this, by the scams, by the fake voices, by the fake pictures, money-making opportunities, romance scams, fines that didn't exist but you've paid. So if you see it, you should act, because it might not be relevant to you and you might be smart enough to get around it. But what about your mum? What about your dad? What about your grandparents?
4: That's cybersecurity expert and founder of Cyber Safety Solutions, Susan McLean, speaking there to News Radio's Thanmaya Navadar. Now it's time for us to get all the latest in sport with Erin Musikaveta. And Erin, the Socceroos are still trailing the US 2-0 in their World Cup clash in Seattle.
7: Yeah, that's right, Tamara. Good morning. It's a long way back for the Socceroos. We are into the 60th minute. They are down 2-0, as you said. Both goals coming during the first half. The Australians really haven't risen to the occasion of this second group stage match. A very nervy start and a bit scattered and not really playing in the way that they were against Turkey a week ago. The US got off to the lead, of course. It was an own goal by Australia's Cam Burgess. He got caught off balance in front of goal. There was a cross that came in and he knocked it through with his shin. So devastating there. The Australian fans standing behind that goal down the US end in the first half, and just silence and stillness as the rest of the stadium in Seattle erupted. The second goal coming from a header from Alex Freeman. It was initially ruled as offside, but on review with the VAR, it was overturned. So a significant lead, and there's around 70,000 fans in that Seattle stadium, 10,000 Australians watching on. They haven't had too much to cheer about so far. We've also seen a couple of yellow cards. Alessandro Ciccati and Jordi Bosz have both been pulled up by the ref, and perhaps a bit of desperation there from them as they try to create some chances. There was also an accidental handball from Jordi Bosz at one stage. We have also seen a head clash. Play was stopped during the first half. Paul Okon-Engsler and Alex Freeman both going for the ball, and both with eyes on the ball, really, but knocking heads. There was a break in the play, and the coach, Tony Popovich, really using that break in the first half to get some more messages through to his team, because things are not turning out as expected. Now, he did make a couple of interesting selections heading into this game. So Nestori Iraconda and Connor Metcalf, the two goal scorers from the first match, they started on the bench, instead Popovich putting in Nishan Volupele and the very experienced Matthew Leckie in their place. So, as I said, a very long way back for Australia from here into the 62nd minute, and let's hope we can see a couple of chances come through. Now, in the other sports news of the day, last night Hawthorn were victorious over the Gold Coast. It was a seesawing match, a 16-point victory in the end for the Hawks. In the NRL, the Newcastle Knights secured a nail-biting 22-20 win over St George Illawarra. The Knights raced away to a 12-0 lead, Fletcher Sharp scoring two early tries from full back, and he was, of course, in that position filling in for Kalyn Ponga, who has been on Origin duties for Queensland. And overseas, the Australian men's cricket team, they have secured an unassailable 2-0 lead in their T20 series against Bangladesh. They defeated the home side by 7 runs in Chattogram. Matt Renshaw hit 5 sixes on his way to an unbeaten 89 from 52 balls. He set Australia up well with a total of 196, the Bangladeshi home side falling short there. And that third T20 is being played tomorrow. Tamara, I'll keep you across this second half of the Socceroos match against the USA, but let's hope for some magic in the next few minutes or so.
8: Yes, definitely, Erin. We're hoping desperately for some magic from the Aussies in their World Club match against the United States in Seattle. That's Erin Musikavetera. She'll have more sport for us in the next half hour. We're coming up to 6:30 in the East in Australia, and it's time now for 5 minutes of news.
9: Good morning, Kerry Worthington with ABC News. Socceroos fans are remaining hopeful of a result in the FIFA World Cup against the US, with the home side currently leading 2-0. Thousands have gathered at viewing parties around the country. Digby Worth-Muller is at one in Sydney.
10: The atmosphere is well and truly alive down here at Parramatta Square this morning. Around 1,000 fans have come down to cheer on the Socceroos as they face off against the US. For what is a lively crowd, a pin could almost be heard dropping after the US scored their first goal within 15 minutes of the game starting. Both sides head into the contest off the back of wins and compete against each other for the first time in a World Cup tournament.
9: A ceasefire between Israel and Hezbollah has been agreed in Lebanon after an escalation in fighting jeopardised the interim peace agreement between the US and Iran. Tim Wharton reports.
11: Israeli officials have declared that a ceasefire in Lebanon will remain in place, saying that if Hezbollah does not attack us, then we will not attack them. The ceasefire was agreed after the US pulled out of scheduled talks with Iranian negotiators in Switzerland on a day of some of the heaviest fighting between Israel and Hezbollah in Lebanon. Under a recently signed peace deal between the United States and Iran, all sides, including their allies, have agreed to declare an immediate and permanent end of military operations on all fronts, including Lebanon. Israel, which wasn't consulted about the agreement between the US and Iran, has voiced anger towards the pact, saying it doesn't go far enough to address Israeli concerns over Tehran's nuclear program.
9: Government officials are awaiting the results of CSIRO tests that will determine whether or not a deadly variant of avian influenza has reached Australian shores. The government confirmed a wild migratory bird found on WA's southern coast returned a suspected positive result for bird flu. If confirmed as the deadly H5 strain, which has devastated populations of seabirds, seals and other animals across the world, it would mean the virus has finally spread to every continent on the planet. British emergency services remain at the scene of a collision between two trains north of London, which has left a number of people injured. The crash, which occurred near Bedford, has closed the rail lines north of the British capital. Passenger Peter Knapp says he suffered minor injuries.
12: When I got up from the collision, it seemed that everyone else around me was screaming. My legs have got blood on them, but beyond that, I must have been very lucky, and I was able to get up and look around, but lots of people were on the floor and couldn't move.
9: An Indian court has rejected an appeal by the messaging app Telegram, which was seeking to overturn an order that temporarily banned the platform amid fears it could be used to distribute leaked question papers for a key medical entrance exam. The BBC's Ambarasa Netirajan reports.
13: The temporary ban on Telegram, which has more than 150 million users in India, its biggest market, has triggered an intense debate among free speech activists. The government scrapped the results of the medical entrance test last month after papers were leaked. The authorities argue that the suspension will protect the integrity of the exam, which has been rescheduled to June 21st. It attracts 2 million aspiring doctors. Telegram called the ban a mistake that would punish millions of users and said those responsible for the leak would have already moved to other apps.
9: The New South Wales government has announced $20 million over 4 years to fund cochlear implants and follow-up therapy for children. While most states fund cochlear implant services, New South Wales doesn't. The Shepherd Centre says it's funding an average gap of $7,000 per child per year through philanthropy. The state's Health Minister Ryan Park says Tuesday's budget will contain money to address the issue.
14: I think this will be one of the most important decisions I make as a part of this budget, and indeed during my time as a health minister. This is game-changing for these children.
9: In the AFL, Crows coach Matthew Nicks says his side's been supporting the family of former player Tony Modra while focusing on today's clash against the Demons. AFL legend Modra was injured in a truck crash on Thursday. The 57-year-old remains in a critical but stable condition. Nicks says while his team is thinking of Modra, they're also ready to play.
15: The ability to actually think through things and refocus when the time's right. But, yeah, we're into game mode, you know, now as we speak. You're able to do both. We're able to have that support there for the family, but also focus on what we're going to do.
9: And the Socceroos trail 2-0 to World Cup co-host USA in the second half of their group stage in Seattle. You're up to date with the latest ABC News.
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8: Good morning, I'm Tamara Wern. It's great to have your company this Saturday, the 20th of June. Making news in Aussie own goal, head clashes and offside reviews have made for a thrilling but disappointing start for the Aussies in their World Cup clash against the United States. Then Israel and Hezbollah have agreed on a ceasefire following intense Israeli airstrikes. And
0: if it is confirmed to be the H5 bird flu, this will be sobering but not unexpected given the spread globally.
8: Has a deadly strain of bird flu finally reached Australia's mainland? Right now, it's just gone 6:30 in the east, 6 o'clock in the centre and 4:30 in the west. And yes, the US still lead Australia 2-0 in their World Cup match in Seattle. Midway through the second half at the moment, Australia has had a few chances but have been unable to find the back of the net. We'll bring you any updates as they happen. And of course, Erin Musikavetera will have all the details for us in sport in the next 15 minutes. So stay with us right here on ABC News Radio. But now we're going to take you to the Middle East, where Israel and Hezbollah have agreed to a ceasefire in Lebanon after an escalation in fighting jeopardised the chances of an interim peace agreement between the US and Iran. Now, the ceasefire was agreed to after the US pulled out of scheduled talks with Iranian negotiators in Switzerland on a day of some of the heaviest fighting between Israel and Hezbollah in Lebanon. There are reports 47 people in Lebanon and 4 Israeli soldiers have been killed in the past 24 hours. Simon Maybon is a professor of international politics at Lancaster University. He says the peace deal was never going to be easy to get over the line.
17: We've seen how long it's taken to actually get a memorandum of understanding signed. It's taken an incredibly long time. And so to think that getting any type of serious momentum and serious progress with these diplomatic talks on what are fundamentally the more substantial differences and the more difficult issues to address very, very quickly seems to be, probably naive at best. So I was expecting there to be hurdles. I was expecting there to be spoilers and roadblocks. I was expecting issues. I just wasn't necessarily expecting them to be this soon. But what that tells you, I guess, is that there are lots of different people with lots of different agendas and lots of different groups trying to derail these talks that are already incredibly difficult in and of themselves.
18: This deal was struck between the US and Iran, but Lebanon is also mentioned in the memorandum. Do you expect the Israeli military to stop striking Iran-backed militants in Lebanon who've been launching missiles at Israel? Is Israel on board with this memorandum?
17: Well, if we listen to what Benjamin Netanyahu and other prominent members of the Israeli government have been saying, they are very much not on board with it. And I think that's a view shared by many across Israel who were angry at the stopping of the war with Iran and were deeply set against stopping the war with Hezbollah in Lebanon. And we saw that with comments from Benjamin Netanyahu, who said that Israel will remain in these so-called, quote-unquote, security zones in South Lebanon. Israel Katz, a prominent minister, said similar types of things, as did Itamar Ben-Gavir and Bezalel Smotrich. So there was a lot of anger, a lot of real sense of frustration amongst Israelis about this deal and what it might mean for Israeli policy in Lebanon. But of course, the Americans have started to push back as well. J.D. Vance gave an interview where he said, and I quote, "You can't kill your way out of a security threat." So I think that points to broader tensions between the U.S. and Israel over the question of Israel's involvement and actions in Lebanon, where it's continuing to have a devastating impact.
18: Iran's supreme leader says the deal with Tehran was born out of desperation on Donald Trump's part. Is there any truth in that, Simon?
17: Yeah, I mean, I think there is a modicum of truth there. If you listen to what Donald Trump was saying, he said, look, he doesn't want to be the president that oversees a global recession. He does not want to be that figure, remembered for the one being triggering a global economic slowdown. So that was one part. A second really important part, I think, is the sense that He's mentioned that world oil reserves were running out, that we were down to a final 4 weeks worth of reserves before there would be a complete end, a diminishing of any type of reserves. So I think that points to the serious pressure that Donald Trump was under, not to mention the pressure from within the United States politically, economically, from members of his own party, let's not forget, who were starting to turn against him and condemn his actions in Iran.
18: What needs to happen now, Simon, to make sure that peace negotiations actually do get off the ground?
17: Well, it's going to sound really basic, but I think both sides, the US and Iran, have to abide by what has been agreed in the Memorandum of Understanding. They have to follow

0: course, other really challenging clauses right now that are going to require a great deal of careful consideration, not least about the future of the US military presence in the Middle East and about Iran's nuclear program. And let's not forget, this has all got to be done in 60 days, which seems to be incredibly naive, the thought of getting all of this over the line in such a short amount of time.
1: That's Simon Maybon, who's a professor of international politics at Lancaster University, speaking there with Deutsche Welle's Terry Martin. Heading back home now, and the Treasurer Jim Chalmers has admitted the federal government lost some paint after the May budget, copping a barrage of criticism over controversial tax changes. The backlash prompted a backdown, but it still hasn't satisfied Labor's critics. Jane Norman reports.
2: In dangerous political territory, the Treasurer stands his ground.
3: It will be controversial, it will be contentious, it will be contested.
2: Defending his budget on breakfast TV.
3: There'll always be the usual partisan scare campaigns.
2: And adding an admission on radio.
4: I think we have lost some political paint, but it's worth it.
5: This is failed policy. This is a failed budget.
2: After weeks of negative headlines and internet memes, Labor has backed down on contentious tax changes, expanding the number of businesses that'll qualify for a capital gains tax concession by lifting the threshold from $2 million turnover to $10 million, carve-outs for startups to come.
3: Every single one of the 2.7 million active small businesses in our country will have access to that really important CGT concession.
2: Another concession, excluding testamentary discretionary trusts from a new 30% tax to be imposed on family trusts from 2028. Labor shutting down what it's calling a dishonest scare campaign.
5: I mean, what a load of nonsense.
2: Critics not buying the reworked plan. One business group likening it to a celebrity who's had too much plastic surgery.
6: They might think it looks beautiful, but to everybody else, it's just a freak show.
2: The government had planned to ram the bulk of its budget through Parliament this coming fortnight, but the Greens are playing hardball, refusing to back changes to negative gearing and the capital gains tax discount unless Labor agrees to a longer inquiry into its planned overhaul of the NDIS, delaying a vote on that bill until August at the earliest.
7: So there's obviously some politics and playing games behind the scenes between the Greens and Labor.
2: Undeterred, the minister insists his reforms are vital to the scheme's survival.
1: That's the ABC's Jane Norman reporting. We're going to stay with politics, but head to the other side of the world, and Britain's embattled Prime Minister, Sir Keir Starmer, is vowing to fight for his job again, with the winning Labor candidate in a crucial by-election looking set to mount a leadership challenge. Andy Burman's seismic victory in Makersfield puts him back in Parliament and on the path to Downing Street. The ABC's Mazoe Ford reports.
8: Makerfield's man of the moment. Labor's Andy Burnham surrounded by supporters after a resounding victory.
9: Thank you all so much.
8: There wouldn't usually be this much attention after a British by-election, but this was no ordinary vote. The popular mayor of Greater Manchester ran a local campaign, but he's always had his sights set on Downing Street.
9: To make life more affordable, to put more money in people's pockets, to give people more breathing space again, so that they can have a better life.
8: The man dubbed the King of the North will now head south to London to be sworn in as an MP. He hasn't challenged the embattled Prime Minister Sir Keir Starmer for the Labour leadership yet, but he has begun laying out his vision.
9: And I say it again, it is our last chance to change, but we're going to take it, aren't we? We are going to take that opportunity and we are going to lay out a new path for Britain.
10: During the by-election campaign, Andy Burnham and his team were careful not to look like they were campaigning for Downing Street in case that put some voters off. They're not being careful anymore.
8: Some say he should capitalise on this momentum.
11: Should he challenge Sir Keir Starmer?
12: Undoubtedly, yeah. Keir Starmer is not... It's not a face we recognise in the heartlands of Labour.
8: Others want him to wait.
13: I feel like he should kind of bed himself into being the local MP first.
8: Burnham's allies say he hopes

0: to speak with the PM in the coming days.
1: If there is a contest, just to be clear with you, then yes, I will run, I will stand, and I've said repeatedly I'm not going to walk away from that.
0: It might not be official yet, but Andy Burnham has already started the race.
2: That's ABC's Mazoe Ford reporting. You're listening to ABC News Radio. Good morning, I'm Tamara Wern. Making news, the first suspected case of a deadly strain of bird flu that has killed millions of birds around the world has been found in Australia. Now, the CSIRO is currently conducting further testing of a wild migratory bird in Western Australia, which has returned that suspected positive result. We will bring you that result when it comes to hand. Heading to the UK now, and one person has died after two peak hour trains collided in Bedford. Passengers have described the moment of impact, one saying they'd thought they'd been in a bomb explosion, another saying people were flown from their seats. And in the World Cup, the Socceroos are in action against the United States in Seattle. The US is still leading 2-0. Yes, the Aussies in this very fiery clash have not been able to find the back of the net yet. Unfortunately, we did score an own goal on a rebound in the 11th minute of the game, and then the US was able to clinch their second goal. But it was a tense moment when it was had to be reviewed. There were some suspicions that a player was offside. Unfortunately for Australia, though, fortunately for the US, it was ruled to be a goal. So the US leads Australia 2-0 in the World Cup. We'll get more with Erin Marcikovetterer in sport in just under 10 minutes' time. We're going to head to the United States first, though, and the Lincoln Memorial Reflecting Pool in Washington, D.C., which was recently renovated to turn it American flag blue, has now turned green. The $20 million project was completed earlier this week and was also aimed at fixing the leaks in the pool. Now, the algae bloom has given the pool its green colour, and National Park Service employees are working to clear the clumps of algae, the Department of Interior saying the algae is already dead. CNN's Tom Foreman has more.
3: A lot of people are searching online for reflecting pool, or maybe even the word green. Here's why. The reflecting pool here in Washington, D.C., along the National Mall between the Lincoln Memorial and the Washington Monument, underwent a $14 million renovation by the Trump administration to try to get it ready for 4th of July and the nation's 250th birthday. The problem is now some of the American flag blue sealant that was put on the bottom appears to be floating to the surface in some areas. And there has been this consistent problem of algae, which they're trying to deal with using what's called nanobubbler technology, which puts oxygen in the water to stop the formation of algae, and these sort of water vacuums to get the algae up off the floor of the reflecting pool altogether. Now, you may wonder, when you're searching for the words reflecting pool, what the company behind this renovation has to say about all that. We reached out to Eddie Wood, who owns Atlantic Industrial Coatings. That's the Virginia-based firm hired to renovate the reflecting pool. He said, when you look about these images of blue stuff coming up from the bottom, that there's not enough information looking at them to tell exactly what that is. But there's several things that we've got to address when we come back for maintenance, and anything like that will be addressed if it's a problem. Experts say a coating like that can be knocked loose by chemicals or maybe by the physical process here. They don't know either. They're sorting through it. But now, when you hear people talking about the reflecting pool, you're looped in.
2: That's CNN's Tom Foreman reporting there. Now, Australia's first adoption centre has opened for small animals who were once used for research purposes. The Liberty Adoption Centre is based in Wyong on the New South Wales Central Coast, and it will help rabbits, guinea pigs, rats and mice that were once used for research at universities, medical and veterinary institutes to find their forever home. It's run by the not-for-profit Liberty Foundation Australia. Paula Wallace is the director of the foundation.
4: The Liberty Adoption Centre is the first of its kind in Australia as a place where small animals from research facilities can rest and relax while they await adoption into permanent loving homes as people's pets and companions. And it came about through the support of funding provided by the New South Wales government and a very special program called the Research Animals Rehoming Grant. And so we were fortunate to be a recipient of that grant funding. And as a small charity, it really gave us the leg up to be able to scale up our operations and open this very special place here at Wyong on the central coast of New South Wales.
5: Because you've been doing this for about 9 years now, what have you achieved in that time and how will this particular facility help?
4: Well, we've achieved an enormous amount since we started in 2017 because at that time, there wasn't a lot of rehoming happening, particularly for small animals from research. So a lot of the work was just behind the scenes, talking to people, making contacts, I guess educating people on the potential for rehoming of these animals. And over that time, you know, the doors of research establishments have started to open. And we've been really encouraged by some very progressive organisations that want to adopt rehoming policies and get their animals out of research at the end of their projects and just give them a helping hand to move on to a different kind of life.
5: So what sort of animals are you looking for homes for?
4: Well, at this particular adoption centre, we house guinea pigs, rats, rabbits and mice, which are used in fairly large numbers in research facilities across Australia. And we also rehome dogs and cats, but they tend to go into people's homes so they can learn skills about living in a home environment. But the little animals come here and, well, now they have the opportunity to come here and it's, you know, it's just it's somewhere that they can, as I say, they can relax. But it's a place of joy, of happiness, of excitement sometimes, you know, but always compassion. And just it allows us to continue our rehoming mission and simply put, really offer more homes to more animals.
5: Is it known what sort of research these animals that are up for adoption have been involved with or have been through? What sort of things have they been through? Do we know?
4: Well, animals in research do come from a wide range of research settings, from places doing research into human and animal disease, product testing, that kind of thing. So we work with accredited research establishments in Australia to put rehoming agreements in place. And once we have that agreement, we work with their teams to identify animals that would be suitable for rehoming from their facilities, and then we simply transport them to here or to foster homes, and then ultimately onto permanent homes. So we work with establishments in New South Wales and Canberra mostly, and the animals, yeah, they come from a wide range of uses in research and different kinds of housing, and so they've all been exposed to different kinds of things, but The main characteristic, I suppose, of animals that have come from this kind of setting is that they're not, I wouldn't call them timid, but they do, sometimes you notice a hesitancy with them, and it's simply because when they come out, they're really experiencing pretty much everything for the first time. So that's why we help them along their way to finding homes that really were going to work for them, that is the right kind of home with the right kind of owners.
5: Yeah. How do you prepare them for that?
4: Well, we have lots of programs that we run here for the animals, like, for example, in relation to the rats. So we have a lot of rats come through and they're very inquisitive, highly intelligent animals, very intuitive. And from the work I've done with them over the last 9 years, I can tell you that I believe they can mirror human emotions as well as dogs and cats. They make amazing companions. They understand you. They understand human emotion. They are clever. They can problem solve. So we set up here for them what we call gymnasiums for the rats, which are really big, massive enclosures that are full of ropes and hides and boxes and toys, and they have to problem solve to be able to get from A to B, so from one area of the enclosure to the other. So it really helps to keep them mentally stimulated, very physically fit, and then we back that up with good nutrition so that we are finding that we're getting our rats living well beyond what average life expectancy is. We have some rats that are nearing 3 years of age.
5: Do rats and mice get adopted?
4: Oh, yeah, absolutely. Yeah. You'd be surprised, I think. Like, there is a group of, people that are very passionate about their rats. And I think they're people that have understood how special they are as pets. And some people call them pocket puppies because they are sort of like the dogs of the rodent world.
2: Yes, as a teenager, I did have a pocket puppy. That is Paula Wallace, Director of Liberty Foundation Australia. And she was speaking there to ABC News Radio's Laura Chilingirian. Now, Now it's time for us to get all the latest in sport with Erin Marcikavetta. And Erin, it is still looking devastating for the Socceroos. Haven't been able to fight back and reach the back of the net.
6: Yeah, that's right, Tamara. Fans at live sites all around the country feeling pretty flat at the moment. The Socceroos not able to score. They are trailing the USA 2-0. We are into injury time in the second half as well, so 6 minutes added. But not looking like there are too many chances left. The Socceroos have been all out of sorts in this second group stage match. The opening goal of the game was an own goal by Australia's Cam Burgess. He got stuck in the path of a cross into the box. He shinned it through. The stadium in Seattle absolutely erupting with 60,000 USA fans, well outnumbering around 10,000 Australians who were there. Tony Popovich, the coach, he made a surprise call for his starting 11 for this game. He opted not to start both Nestori Iraconda and Connor Metcalf, the two goal scorers from the first match over Turkey, the Socceroos winning that game 2-0. Instead, he put in the experienced Matthew Lecky alongside Nishan Volupele, but the two of them out of the match now. The USA, though, they were depleted going into this game. Their star Christian Pulisic out with a calf injury that he had been battling all week. He wasn't training with the main team, so there were doubts around his inclusion. But the Socceroos fans really hopeful that the side could capitalise on this misfortune from the USA, but not to be so far in this match. Now, Connor Metcalf and Nestori Iraconda were subbed into the game after half-time, but so far the chances have been pretty few and far between. So some soul-searching to do after this game. And next Friday is the Socceroos' final group stage match. That is against Paraguay. It's in a very friendly time of 12 p.m. Eastern, so won't have to see fans up in the middle of the night to watch it, but disappointing so far for the Socceroos in this match. Coming up later today, though, the another World Cup game, Scotland faces Morocco before Brazil takes on Haiti, and the second Group D match of the day is between Turkey and Paraguay, both of those sides defeated in their opening games, so looking for some points today. Just briefly, Tamara, in the morning's other sports news, Newcastle have moved back into the NRL's top four with a nail-biting win over St George Illawarra at Hunter Stadium. The final scores 22-20 in that match. In the AFL, Hawthorn sealed its first win on the Gold Coast in 12 years. They got past the Suns 17-11-113-14-13-97. The side's separated by just 7 points at the final change. The Hawks kicking 4 goals in 5 minutes to break away, though, to seal the win. And just finally, overseas at stumps on day 3 of the second test between New Zealand and England at the Oval, the Kiwis lead the home side by 352 runs with 7 wickets in hand in their second innings. England finishing their first innings 100 runs short of New Zealand's first innings total. England ahead in the series after winning the first of 3 tests by 115 runs. So Tamara, unfortunately, bad news for Socceroos fans this morning. There's around 2.5 minutes left in this game, but Australia trailing 2-0 to the USA.
2: Yeah, not a lot of time to make a comeback there, but still we've got our fingers crossed. Erin, thank you so much. That's Erin Marcikavetta there with all the latest in sport and Australia's stakes at the World Cup against the US. Now it's time for us to have a look at the weather around the nation's capital cities. In Brisbane, a top of 25, a shower or two on the way. Sunny in Sydney, 21 degrees your top. Heading for 13, a shower or two in Canberra. In Melbourne, 14 will be your maximum. Showers in store today. Showers and 12 in Hobart. Showers also in Adelaide and a top of 15.

0: Good morning, Carrie Worthington with ABC News. The Socceroos World Cup group stage match against the United States is in its dying minutes, with the hosts leading 2-0 in Seattle. An Australian own goal, followed by a header from Alex Freeman in the first half, put the USA in front. After Israel and Hezbollah announced a ceasefire, there have been fresh strikes over southern Lebanon, further threatening to derail a US agreement to end the war in Iran. America's editor John Lyons has more.
1: High-level negotiations set to take place in Switzerland on how to implement the US President Donald Trump's deal were cancelled at the 11th hour. Iran delayed sending a delegation over Israel's actions in Lebanon, leading the US Vice President, J.D. Vance, to abruptly cancel his travel plans too. After Donald Trump signed the deal earlier this week, the clock started ticking on a period of negotiations on how to implement the agreement. Hezbollah and Israel then agreed to a ceasefire, but within hours, more strikes landed in southern Lebanon. Mr. Trump is under pressure to rein in Israeli Prime Minister Benjamin Netanyahu, but if he can't, it could collapse the whole deal.
0: Referring to the Israeli strikes in southern Lebanon after the truce began, an Israeli spokesman at the United Nations, Jonathan Harinov, insists his country is just trying to protect itself.
2: It's got nothing to do with Israeli presence in Lebanon as a defensive measure. It's got more to do with this internationally designated terrorist organization taking directions from the Islamic Republic. The onus here is on the Lebanese government, with whom Israel has an agreement enforced by the Security Council to have peace. But that peace is very much in jeopardy as a result of Hezbollah's and the Islamic Republic's dangerous action.
0: The results of CSIRO tests confirming whether or not a deadly variant of avian influenza has reached Australian shores is set to be released later today. Patricia Tiano reports.
3: Samples of a wild migratory bird in Western Australia's southern coast were sent to the CSIRO's Australian Centre for Disease Preparedness after it was confirmed to have returned a suspected positive result for bird flu. Australia is the last continent without a confirmed case of the deadly H5 strain, which has devastated populations of seabirds, seals, and other animals across the world. WA's Agriculture and Food Minister says officials nationwide can respond immediately if the H5 case is confirmed. Australians are being urged to keep a safe distance if they come across any sick or dead birds or animals, and to report it immediately.
0: An Antarctic researcher says Tasmania's fur seal population will be at risk if the H5 bird flu virus is confirmed to be in Australia. Dr. Jane Younger says the flu can jump species to mammals, leaving other species at risk too.
4: We call it a bird flu. It's, you know, traditionally found in birds, but in this case it's jumped across that species barrier to infect mammals and potentially transmitting from mammal to mammal. So here in Tassie, we probably need to be a little bit worried about our Australian fur seal populations too.
0: A Melbourne doctor says she's shocked after treating a young woman for liver failure who took an experimental weight loss drug. The liver transplant specialist from the Austin Hospital says the woman presented to hospital looking yellow from severe jaundice after injecting two doses of retatrutide, which her gym recommended she buy online. Dr. Marie Sinclair says she's since become aware of four other cases of liver injury and other illnesses from retatrutide in Melbourne. She says the only legitimate form of the drug is still in clinical trials and not approved for sale anywhere, so people could be buying anything.
5: My concern is that people are taking compounds when they don't know what is in them without medical supervision. So there is a high risk of serious life-threatening side effects from taking unknown compounds that are unregulated.
0: The Victorian Health Department says six cases of acute liver toxicity associated with a product labelled retatrutide have been reported since the start of the year. It's issued a health alert for the unapproved peptide product and urged anyone with unusual symptoms to seek medical attention. British emergency services are at the scene of a collision between two trains north of London amid reports of a number of injuries. The crash, which occurred near Bedford, has closed the rail lines north of the British capital. One of the passengers, Peter Knapp, says it's a chaotic scene.
6: I was on the front carriage of the train that collided into another one. And when I got up, I saw all of the chairs everywhere. And when I got up, I saw people bloodied face and there was smoke everywhere. Now I'm at the side of the road. Some people are going off to hospital.
0: ABC News. British emergency services are at the... Or rather, still in Britain, Britain's embattled Prime Minister, Sir Keir Starmer, has congratulated the former Labour Mayor of Manchester, Andy Burnham, for his by-election victory. The 56-year-old can now become a Member of Parliament and challenge Sir Keir for the Labour Party leadership. The BBC's Chris Mason has more.
7: This was an emphatic victory for Andy Burnham. Road testing an argument here, he'll now seek to drive nationally that he is the Labour figure, unlike Sir Keir Starmer, who can beat Nigel Farage and Reform. But does his popularity extend beyond Greater Manchester? Will this result mean more Labour MPs privately or publicly call for Sir Keir to go? If that were to happen at scale, and or very senior names were to do so, it may become obvious that

0: that he can no longer viably govern.
1: Italy's Foreign Minister Antonio Tajani has cancelled a trip to the United States this weekend, accusing President Donald Trump of making denigrating remarks about Prime Minister Giorgia Meloni. Mr. Trump is reported to have told an Italian television network Ms. Meloni had begged to have her photo taken with him at the G7 summit in France this week. Ms. Meloni says Mr. Trump's assertion is completely false.
2: Le dichiarazioni di Donald Trump sono...
3: The statements by Donald Trump are totally made up. I'm frankly appalled. I don't know why the President of the United States treats its own allies this way. It's not the first time it happens. It's unfortunate he doesn't have the same determination towards the enemies of the West, with whom he's often more accommodating. But one thing I must remind him of, I and Italy never beg.
1: The Socceroos have lost their second group stage match at the FIFA World Cup, going down 2-0 to co-host nation the USA in Seattle. An own goal by Cam Burgess in the 11th minute put the home side in front before Alex Freeman headed through the USA's second goal just before half-time. The Socceroos have one final group stage match to come against Paraguay on Friday. But thousands of people have gathered at venues across the country to watch public screenings of the World Cup match between the Socceroos and the US. More than 800 fans are still gathered at Hobart's Odeon Theatre to cheer on the Socceroos as part of Hobart's first ever World Cup watch party. Ryanie Fletcher reports from the venue.
4: The watch party was only organised on Tuesday this week after 936 ABC Hobart brought attention to there being nowhere for fans in the state to watch the game. It got the attention of organisers Dark Lab, which is running the party in collaboration with the City of Hobart and ABC. Majority of the fans here appear to be supporting the Socceroos. Some say they're grateful for the opportunity to watch the game alongside their community.
5: I think the Australian team is doing such a good job promoting multiculturalism. So I think that's why we're all here, because this is the Australian that we love.
4: Organisers say the tickets sold out in 40 minutes when they were first released.
1: And now with more sport, here's Erin Musikavetra.
6: The Newcastle Knights have held on for a nail-biting 22-20 win over St George Illawarra at Hunter Stadium. The Knights raced to a 12-0 lead after Fletcher Sharp, replacing Queensland Origin fullback Kalen Ponga, scored two early tries from fullback. The Dragons fought back, though, to be within 2 points and almost snatched victory in the final moments. Sharp has told ABC Sport his side was desperate for a win without their stars.
7: A bit of a sluggish month, and to keep getting wins this time of year is important.
6: Hawthorn have moved into third place on the AFL ladder after a 5-goal final term secured victory over the Gold Coast Suns by 16 points. The final scores, the Hawks 17-11-113 to the Suns 14-13-97. And Australia's men's cricket team has taken an unassailable 2-0 lead in the T20 series in Bangladesh, defeating the home side by 7 runs in Chittagong. Matt Renshaw scored an unbeaten 89 from 52 balls, including 5 sixes, with Bangladesh falling short as they chased 197 runs for victory.
1: In finance, US stock markets were closed on Friday due to the Juneteenth holiday, which commemorates the end of slavery in the United States. Dow Jones futures fell slightly, along with S&P futures and NASDAQ futures. The Australian dollar is lower at 70.1 US cents. Our main stories again. The Socceroos lose their World Cup match against the United States 2-0. Israel and Hezbollah agree to a ceasefire. The results of CSIRO tests confirming whether or not a deadly variant of avian influenza has reached Australian shores, set to be released later today. And a warning for a weight loss peptide, which has caused liver damage in 6 people. ABC News.
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9: You're listening to ABC News Radio.
8: Good morning, I'm Tamara Wern. It's great to have your company this Saturday, the 20th of June. Coming up, Australia has failed to make a comeback against the US in the World Cup after scoring an own goal in the 11th minute. We'll go live to get the breakdown of the match in just a moment. Then, farmers are preparing for the first possible case of bird flu on Australia's mainland.
10: You always plan on the worst case scenario, so we will put all steps in place. So we've got a farm shop, so that's been closed already.
8: And one person has died after 2 trains collided in the UK. Yes, it's 10 past 7 in the east. It's 20 to 7 in the centre and 10 past 5 in the west. And now

0: The Socceroos World Cup hopes have suffered a major blow with a 2-0 defeat to the United States in Seattle. Now, the loss leaves Australia second in Group D while USA leads and have all but certainly now qualified for the knockout stages of the tournament. Now, both of the goals from the United States came in the opening half. The first at the 11th minute mark when a deflection from Australia's Cameron Burgess ended up in the back of his own net.
1: Dest, McKennie, back to Dest. Good moment for the United States. And straight into the body of Cam Burgess. No hint of handball.
0: Oh, devastating moment there in the opening minutes of the match. Now, just before halftime, America's lead was doubled.
1: It is Robinson's left foot. It's square. A training ground move. And a deflection is wicked. It's in for the US with the flag is up. It won't count. It won't count on Alex Freeman. Count for the United States. Initially called offside. Overturned by the VAR room. And it's jubilation for the co-host just before halftime.
0: You can hear the roar from the US fans there in the stadium as that second goal from the US was ruled to be legitimate after doubts that some players had been offside. Now that audio is all thanks to SBS. Now, while the Socceroos pushed hard in the second half to try and make a comeback, they just could not find their way onto the scoreboard. ABC Sports' Amanda Shalala has been watching all the action and she joins us now. Amanda, how are you feeling?
2: Hi, Tamara. It's disappointing to see that the Socceroos couldn't play quite at their best, but the Americans definitely deserved this win. They were the better side. They dominated for large stages of this match. And the good news from an Australian perspective is that it's not all over now. There is still another game to come and still a very strong chance that they will be able to go through to the knockout stage.
0: Now, is it fair to say this match was a bit scrappy? I mean, it was very intense. We saw yellow cards, head knocks. What do you make of the action on the field?
2: The Socceroos always engage in scrappy affairs. It's no surprise. The way this game panned out is similar to pretty much every game under coach Tony Popovich. The first half, they were sitting back in that low block. They were doing all the defending. They were probably trying to be a little bit too cute in trying to play it out from the back as well. Popovich had made a couple of changes from the team that beat Turkey with Nestori Irinkunda and Connor Metcalf, both of the goal scorers in that first match, going to the bench. Nishan Volupele and Matt Leckie instead starting. And that was an interesting move. They're probably a sign of a bit more pragmatism from the coach and not going for all-out attack in that first half. And so the Socceroos were really going in that usual strategy, try and absorb the pressure in the first half, then unleash in the second. Both of those goals in the first half were not particularly good goals. The first one, it was an excellent run from Balogun, but then the deflection for the own goal off Burgess. And the second one, very scrappy. The ball was skied and then Freeman managed to get ahead on it to put it away. But in saying that, the Americans built all the pressure. They were doing all the attacking. They were making all the moves. And so they were rewarded for that. The Socceroos at least managed to come to life a little bit more in that second half, particularly when Irinkunda came on. Christian Volpato, he was a huge injection into the side as well late in the game. He looked excellent for his brief cameo. So I think there are some bright spots for the Australians. It did get a bit ugly. There were quite a few yellow cards, a lot of pushing and shoving, a bit of aggro, as we saw the last time these teams played in October last year. So overall, I'd say I'm really not surprised at all with how this game panned out. It's pretty much as you would expect in terms of the style of play and the style of the game. It's just disappointing from an Australian perspective that they couldn't pull something out of the bag as they managed to do against Turkey.
0: Yeah, especially after that high that we weren't expecting against Turkey. This does feel like a pretty low blow. Now, matches between Australia and the US we've been talking about have in the past been quite physical. Do you think that the Aussies failed to change their game? It seemed like the US kind of figured out our tactics in the first 45 minutes.
2: I think the US are just a very skillful side, man for man. They probably have better players technically in that sense than the Australians. That's no slight on the Socceroos. They have some brilliant players as well, but the Americans are much higher ranked. They're playing at home. They have all that momentum.

0: momentum behind them. So I think in evaluating all of this, while we're going to deconstruct everything, and I think there can be critiques, particularly of the way the Socceroos played in that first half, and they were probably just a little bit too lax and didn't take the game to the Americans enough, we have to give a lot of credit to this US side. They're not the underdogs. They were the ones going into this one as the favourites. They should have won on paper, and they did what they were supposed to do. The Australians, particularly in the second half, I think the second half was good to see them step up a little bit more and have a little bit more fight. Perhaps it devolved a little bit too much, sometimes a bit too much aggression, just going the wrong way, not quite in the spirit of the game at times, perhaps some cynical challenges from the Australians, and then the Americans got drawn into that as well. So it wasn't the best game all around from either side, but the Americans are a very good team. They didn't have their star player Christian Pulisic as well, but they still managed to step up without him. So I don't want everyone tearing the Socceroos to shreds now, saying, oh, they're awful, they're never going to come back from this. I think there are positives that can be taken from it. And I think they're playing the way they have played for a very long time under Popovich. So we shouldn't be shocked by this. It's just maybe some of those tactical moves of not starting Iran Kunda or Metcalf that could be questioned. The way they were just trying to play it out from the back, I think that could be questioned as well. So there will need to be adjustments for this last game against Paraguay. But Paraguay is the weakest team in this group, so that does give the Australians some good hope.
1: And what do we need to see from Australia to see us progress to the knockout stage?
0: So this is an expanded 48-team tournament, the biggest ever. So usually it used to be just the top two teams in each group would go through to the round of 16. Now it will be a round of 32. So the top two teams in each group plus the eight best next teams out of 12. So that gives Australia a very, very good chance of making it through still. The Americans are now guaranteed to go through. If Paraguay win or draw against Turkey tonight, US time, then America will be guaranteed to go through top of the group. So at this stage, the Australians could very well still finish second or third or even first, depending on the result of tonight's game. It looks like the Americans will probably lock up top spots. So the Australians will really, really want to at least be getting second spot, because you get a more favourable crossover then. You'll be playing a lower ranked team from another group. Whereas if they ended up finishing third, then they would have a much, much tougher crossover in the round of 32. But it's definitely not over yet. There's still a long way to go, and the Australians still very much in this World Cup.
1: Yes, I hope very much alive. Amanda, thank you so much. Really appreciate it.
0: Thanks, Tamara.
1: That's ABC Sports' Amanda Shalala there, who's been watching all the action. Unfortunately, there'll be a lot of tired eyes and heavy hearts in Australia today, with the Socceroos suffering a blow, going down 2-0 to the US in the World Cup. Now we're going to head to other major news from here at home and test results, which could confirm if a deadly strain of bird flu has arrived in Australia, are expected today. Now, the flu has killed millions of birds and mammals around the world, with a migratory bird returning a suspected positive result in WA. Now, Western Australian political reporter Kian Burke explains.
2: The arrival of the H5 strain of bird flu in Australia has long been considered a case of when, not if, and now could be crunch time for Australia's response to that disease. Samples taken from a bird which died along WA's southern coast last weekend have tested positive for the strain in a West Australian lab, but those results need to be confirmed at the Australian Centre for Disease Preparedness in Geelong before the full national response is activated.
3: In recent years, H5 bird flu has spread fast around the world, causing severe disease and high death rates in poultry, wild birds and affected mammals. Australia is well prepared to respond quickly to H5 bird flu to protect poultry production and manage impacts on wildlife and communities.
2: Authorities are expected to meet again today to discuss the response to the test results, whatever they may be. It has already been flagged, though, that the fact this is one bird in a very isolated part of Western Australia could factor into that response and perhaps temper it.

0: somewhat. Surveillance will also be an important element of the ongoing response. Authorities keen to understand if the disease has spread, if it has indeed arrived in Western Australia.
1: Because there is a possibility that these birds have come in and that actually hasn't spread anywhere. So we will be doing surveillance across the coast of Australia, not just here, to make sure that there's no other detections across Australia. And then obviously we can't really control bird movement. So what we're putting in place is mechanisms to protect the threatened species if they're in breeding colonies.
0: The advice from the state and the federal government is if people see sick or dead birds to keep their distance, to take photos or videos, to record their location and report that to authorities. The federal government has so far committed around $113 million to this response. They've spent a long time preparing plans for this possibility, and it appears those plans are being executed as expected for the moment. No doubt, though, it remains a very stressful time for many farmers and many others across the country.
2: And that's Western Australian political reporter Kian Burke there. Now, we will bring you any news of those CSIRO test results that are looking into whether we have a confirmed case of a deadly strain of bird flu for the first time on Australia's mainland. Heading to the US, and a fragile ceasefire has been agreed to between Israel and Hezbollah in Lebanon following a day of intense fighting. Now, the agreement comes amid concerns continued hostilities in Lebanon will undermine the broader peace framework between the United States and Iran. Shortly after the truce began, there have been reports of more Israeli strikes in southern Lebanon. An Israeli spokesman at the United Nations, Jonathan Harunov, insists his country is trying to protect itself.
3: It's got nothing to do with Israeli presence in Lebanon as a defensive measure. It's got more to do with this internationally designated terrorist organization taking directions from the Islamic Republic. The onus here is on the Lebanese government, with whom Israel has an agreement enforced by the Security Council Resolution 1701 to have peace. But that peace is very much in jeopardy as a result of Hezbollah's and the Islamic Republic's dangerous action.
2: That's an Israeli spokesman at the United Nations, Jonathan Harunov there. Now, Deutsche Welle's Tanya Kramer says the details of the ceasefire have not been released.
4: There's little information to this or little official confirmation at all from, you know, we didn't hear yet from the defense minister or from Israel's prime minister, although he had come out earlier paying condolences in a statement to the four Israeli soldiers that were killed overnight and also praising the IDF carrying out attacks in Lebanon overnight. But we are hearing here in the Israeli media that this ceasefire is gone into effect at around at 4 p.m. local time, and obviously we now need to see whether this will hold, because this came after an escalation over the past 24 hours between Israel and Hezbollah. Four Israeli soldiers were killed. The Israeli military said they had carried out attacks on over 150 targets, and also we're hearing from the Lebanese health ministry that at least 47 people were killed in Lebanon. Now, we could understand from sources here that this is a formula that goes quiet for quiet. So if Israel doesn't attack, Hezbollah won't attack, and vice versa. We've seen that before. But it doesn't mean, from what we understand, that Israel actually will withdraw from these, what they describe as security zones. These are zones. The IDF published a map last night showing where the Israeli military is currently deployed. It's about 10 kilometers inside Lebanon, where the Israeli military occupies the territory. So they won't withdraw from that as part of the ceasefire, but it's very important because Iran has said the fighting needs to stop as part of this MOU. So that means, you know, that needs to happen for this to move forward.
2: And that is Deutsche Welle's Tanya Kramer reporting. Now it's time for all the latest sport with Erin Marcikavetera. And Erin, it's been a very disappointing morning for the Socceroos.
5: Yeah, that's right, Tamara. Unfortunately, heartbreaking for the side in Seattle. They've lost their second group stage match against the USA, 2-0. Coach Tony Popovich made a number of surprise calls to his starting 11 in this game once again. He left Nestori Iraconda and Connor Metcalf on the bench, but this time his strategy, his tactics, they haven't paid off. The side were all out of sorts from the very beginning, very nervy and failing to create many chances at all. Metcalf and Iraconda were subbed on after half time, but they couldn't make a breakthrough. The energy did lift, but the USA defence just far too strong. So 10,000 Australian fans at the stadium in Seattle leaving disappointed. It is the first time the USA have won their first two games of a World Cup campaign in around 80 years or so, and they now are on top of Group D. Australia's final group stage match is next Friday against Paraguay. They are sitting in second place in the group, so they can still progress to the knockout stage, but they'll be wanting a big win over Paraguay to ensure there are no last-minute surprises in this tournament. And, of course, there were fan sites set up all around the country, including at Melbourne's Federation Square this morning. Reporter Andy Yu was there.
6: There were flares and chanting before the Socceroos match against World Cup co-host USA kicked off, and optimism was extremely high. 7,000 watched on at Federation Square braving the rain, which was the maximum organisers said they would let in. Others were sent to Amy Park Stadium with additional screens set up there. Former Socceroo and MC of the Fed Square event, Craig Foster, asked the crowd not to set off flares. He said he didn't want to lose the chance for future events to be streamed. Most of the fans stayed for the whole match, but there's been a steady trickle of people leaving the viewing area before the end.
5: Meanwhile, in other sports news, we'll go to the AFL, and Hawthorn has won a seesawing match over the Gold Coast at Carrara Stadium, claiming a 16-point victory in Friday night football. Quentin Hull reports.
7: The Hawks kicked 7 unanswered goals either side of quarter time, and then 4 goals in 5 minutes to start the final term. 2 explosive bursts which proved telling in a 17-11, 113 to 14-13, 97 victory. Dylan Moore kicked 4 goals for the victors, which reduced the Suns to a 4th straight defeat. Hawthorn did, however, lose Jarman Impey with a hamstring injury, and there'll be a nervous wait on the match review for incidents involving Josh Weddle and Jack Ginnivan. Quentin Hull, ABC Sport, Gold Coast.
5: In the NRL, the Newcastle Knights secured a nail-biting 22-20 win over St George Illawarra at Hunter Stadium. The Knights raced to a 12-0 lead after Fletcher Sharp scored 2 early tries from fullback. The Dragons fought back to be within 2 points and almost snatched a victory in the final moments of the match, but it wasn't to be. And Tamara, just repeating that news, the Socceroos have lost their match with the United States at the World Cup this morning. The scoreline 2-0. Plenty of disappointed Australian fans who got up very early this morning around the country to tune in. They just couldn't create enough chances to get through that USA defence. But we look forward to the game against Paraguay now.
2: Yeah, looking forward to that. And, yeah, a lot of tight eyes and heavy hearts this morning for Socceroos fans. Erin, thank you so much. That's Erin Marcikavetera there. She'll have more sport for us in the next half hour. Now it's time for us to have a look at the weather around the nation's capital cities. Starting in Brisbane, showers today, hitting for a top of 25. Mostly sunny, 21 in Sydney. 13 will be your top in the nation's capital, a shower or two. In Melbourne, showers climbing to 14. In Hobart, 12 degrees will be your maximum today. Possible shower on the way. Adelaide, shower or two clearing, heading for a top of 15 degrees. 18 in Perth and partly cloudy, a top of 32 degrees on the way for Darwin, and you're in for a nice, bright, sunny day. It's 7:30 in the east, 7 o'clock in the centre and 5:30 in the west, and it's time for us to get the latest news headlines with Kerry Worthington. Hi, Kerry.
8: Thanks, Tamara. Good morning. Disappointed soccer fans are leaving live screenings of the World Cup, which attracted thousands at venues around the country after the USA defeated the Socceroos 2-0. Organisers say the watch party in Melbourne's Federation Square reached capacity of about 7,000 fans an hour before the match started. Several flares were let off in the crowd, and there was an increased police presence across the Melbourne CBD. Israel and Hezbollah have agreed to a ceasefire in Lebanon after an escalation in fighting jeopardised an interim peace agreement between the US and Iran. The ceasefire was agreed after the US pulled out of scheduled talks with Iranian negotiators in Switzerland.

0: on a day of some of the heaviest fighting between Israel and Hezbollah in Lebanon. Israeli officials have declared that a ceasefire in Lebanon will be in place, saying that, quote, if Hezbollah doesn't attack us, we won't attack them. Government officials are awaiting the results of CSIRO tests that will determine whether or not a deadly variant of avian influenza has reached Australian shores. The government confirmed a wild migratory bird in Western Australia's southern coast returned a suspected positive result for bird flu. If confirmed as the deadly H5 strain, which has devastated populations of seabirds, seals and other animals across the world, it would mean the virus has finally spread to every continent on the planet. Samples of the bird have been sent to CSIRO's Australian Centre for Disease Preparedness, with the results expected to be released today. The Victorian Health Department says six cases of acute liver toxicity associated with a product labelled Retatrutide have been reported since the start of the year. It's issued a health alert for the unapproved peptide injectable, which is currently in clinical trials as a weight loss medication and not yet approved for use anywhere in the world. Liver transplant experts are warning against buying counterfeit versions of the product online. That's some of what's making news this hour. Tomorrow I'll be back with more in around half an hour.
1: Looking forward to it. Thanks so much, Kerry.
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1: Good morning. I'm Tamara Wern. It's great to have your company this Saturday, the 20th of June. Coming up.
3: If it is confirmed to be the H5 bird flu, this will be sobering but not unexpected given the spread globally.
1: Australia is awaiting the results of a test that'll confirm whether a deadly strain of bird flu has finally made it to our shores. Israel and Hezbollah have agreed to a ceasefire after fresh strikes threatened to derail Trump peace plan negotiations with Iran. And we'll look at what went so wrong for the Socceroos in their clash with the US in the World Cup. Yes, we do first start here at home, and the first suspected case of a deadly strain of bird flu has been found in Australia. The H5 strain has killed millions of birds and mammals around the world. Now, a wild migratory brown skua has returned a suspected positive result for avian influenza in Western Australia. Now, if this case is confirmed as the H5 strain, it would mean the virus has finally spread to every continent on the planet. Now, Simon Gorter is an ecologist with the University of New South Wales and has conducted extensive work in Antarctica and joins us now. Hi, Simon.
4: Hi, Tamara. Thanks for having me on.
1: Thanks for joining us. Now, how significant is it that we've had this suspected positive test result of bird flu in Australia? We're waiting for those final results from the CSIRO today.
4: Yeah, so, I mean, this is significant, but I think the key thing to focus on is that at the moment it is just a suspected case. But, you know, the potential ramifications are substantial. We know that over the last, well, since 2021, this virus has spread around the globe. It's had massive impacts on wild birds as well as the poultry industry. And also marine mammals, causing mass mortalities, significant population declines, particularly in seabirds, as well as those marine mammals like seals and sea lions. So, you know, there is a lot to be worried about, but at the same time, we've got to wait until these results come back and listen to the authorities on this.
1: Yeah, it's a waiting game at the moment, isn't it? Now, when it comes to the brown, skua has been...
4: Skua.
1: Yeah. Oh, like a skua. I've heard different pronunciations there. So the brown skua. So is that a migratory bird? Should we be concerned about this bird and the species that has been found to potentially have the H5 strain as it generally moves through the area?
4: Yeah, so the brown skua is a seabird. They breed in some Antarctic regions around the world, and they've been known to have contracted H5N1 since, I believe, 2024, maybe like 2023, when it reached the subantarctic south of South America and has since spread around the subantarctic heading east towards Australia. And yeah, they are migratory. They breed in the austral summer and then move up into our region in the austral winter. But during that period, they are predominantly at sea. So they're not necessarily mixing with, you know, a whole

0: lot of terrestrial birds. But you know, if a bird comes into our region and is sick, they can turn up on shore like this individual did. And if that is a positive case, say it's scavenged by something, a sea lion or other birds, that could potentially lead to spread. So yeah, all through our winter, these birds are in our region. And it's a bird that for a while we've been aware of as not only a species or a group of species, skuas in general, that are particularly vulnerable to the virus, but also birds that can potentially spread it.
1: And it wasn't just the skua as well. There's been reports of a giant petrel was also found in the same area that has been sick. Are there fears that even with these migratory birds passing through that this could spread, like you said, to sea lions, other animals or other birds? I mean, Australia has so far avoided having this H5 strain on the mainland.
0: Yeah, I mean, there absolutely are those concerns and all of that is completely valid. I think the key thing here is just to, not panic and really let the authorities do their thing. We've had the advantage of many years of being able to observe this happening away from our shores, and prepare for these sorts of events. Now it really is just that waiting game. And trusting that we'll be able to do the best we can should it come back positive and should spread occur, which again has not yet been detected, but of course you exercise the precautionary principle with these things.
1: How complicated is identifying birds and animals or other mammals that might have this strain of avian influenza and then the process of testing for it?
0: Yeah, so there's a number of ways we can test for this. The key thing really for any member of the public is if you see a dead bird, don't touch it, document it and report it. There's a government hotline. If you just look up, Australian government bird flu reporting, that should come up. And there's a number, 1-800-675-888, that they really want you to call if you find any dead birds or sick birds. And if birds are sick, there are a number of symptoms that they can show. Because the virus does have neurological effects and often it can lead to sort of involuntary twitching. And I mean, you can really see a bird struggling, but birds can also be asymptomatic. So any sick or dead bird is worth reporting. And in terms of testing, there's the most comprehensive way is standard PCR testing in a lab. And that's a complicated process, but one that, is well established now and we know how to do it. So it's really about just getting those samples from any suspected cases and letting the labs do their work.
1: Now, this skua was found in the Cape Le Grand National Park near Esperance. So that's the very southern part of WA. You have spent time studying in Antarctica and having a look at the wildlife and the potential spread of avian influenza there. Is there a lot of travel that happens between those southern parts of Australia, WA, SA, Victoria and Tasmania with bird life from Antarctica?
0: Yeah, so there is a fair bit of movement between certainly the sub-Antarctics and southern Australia, and a little bit less so, but also some substantial movement from Antarctica itself. I guess the sort of key thing is that most of those movements are birds at sea, where they're not necessarily coming into close contact with high densities of birds on the ground in Australia. But at the same time, there's a whole lot of behaviours, like skuas are predatory, they scavenge, in some cases they cannibalise. They also steal food from other birds, which could potentially lead to, spread. So there's a whole lot of contact at sea that could absolutely lead to transmission. Given that we know that the virus is spread across the sub-Antarctic eastwards towards Australia, this is the sort of logical pathway that it could take to reach Australia. It's certainly not unexpected. It's this waiting game and seeing what happens. Like with birds like that giant petrel, they've come up from the sub-Antarctic as well.

0: again, it's a wait and see to see if that bird is just a bird that is unwell. Often giant petrels are juveniles in our region, and they can come ashore for other reasons. But at the same time, they're also predatory birds. They could scavenge on a sick bird. They could just be sick themselves and fly relatively quickly into our region, which could again then lead to a bird coming ashore sick with avian influenza. And we'll just have to wait and see.
1: And a federal agricultural minister, Julie Collins,

0: Federal Agricultural Minister Julie Collins says that there's no evidence at this stage of mass mortality or infection in poultry. Of course, there's a lot of fear as to what this strain of influenza could do for Australia's poultry industry, eggs, chickens, or even our native birds and wildlife. You said that we've kind of been waiting for this moment for a while. Are there measures in place that can help prevent the spread?
1: Yeah, so I mean, I think over the past few years, there's been a whole lot of frameworks developed and protocols put in place for this exact thing. With the poultry industry, we've seen, I imagine it must be billions of chickens culled around the world as avian influenza has gotten into, poultry farms. And we've also seen other strains of avian influenza, not this H5N1, but an H7 variant, which is also a high pathogenicity avian influenza that has the capacity to kill a lot of birds. That has been in Australia recently, and that's been managed by the authorities. There are absolutely protocols in place, and it's really about just following those as this situation evolves, if indeed suspected cases are confirmed and if spread is detected.
0: Yeah, we'll have to wait and see. The CSIRO is conducting that test to confirm whether the suspected positive result for avian influenza is confirmed. Simon, thank you so much for your time.
1: No worries. Thanks for having me on tomorrow.
0: That's Simon Gorter, who's an ecologist with the University of New South Wales. We will keep an eye on those tests that are being carried out by the CSIRO, and as soon as we have a result, we'll let you know. Now we're going to head to the Middle East and the start of talks to negotiate how to implement the US President Donald Trump's so-called deal to end the war with Iran have been stalled. Now, Iran delayed sending its delegation to the planned meeting in Switzerland over Israel's military actions in Lebanon. Europe correspondent Catherine Diss reports from where the talks were meant to take place.
2: Confusion and uncertainty to cap off what has been a chaotic week here. I've been covering the G7 summit in Evian, Lebanon, and it has been like whiplash, keeping up with the US President Donald Trump and his ever-changing statements. The official signing ceremony of his so-called deal to end the war with Iran was due to take place here in Switzerland, but that was thrown up into the air when he decided to do a surprise signing of it inside the Palace of Versailles in France on Wednesday.
3: Bravo.
2: Then that turned the official signing ceremony into high-level technical negotiations on how the deal will be implemented. And his vice president, J.D. Vance, stood ready and poised to come and lead those negotiations side by side, the Iranians and also the lead negotiators, Qatar and Pakistan. But then again, that was thrown into chaos. J.D. Vance had journalists and his staff poised and ready on the tarmac in Washington, D.C., before it was abruptly cancelled at the 11th hour. That's because Iran paused sending its delegation over Israel's ongoing military campaign in Lebanon. That was always going to be a stumbling block. But with this deal, interim agreement already signed, the clock has started on that 60-day period put aside for those talks on how it will be implemented. So that means that Donald Trump has his work cut out trying to rein in his Israeli counterpart, Benjamin Netanyahu, over his actions in Lebanon. And if he can't, his whole deal could fall apart.
0: And that's Europe correspondent Catherine Diss reporting. This is ABC News Radio. Good morning, I'm Tamara Wern. Making news, Israel and Hezbollah have agreed to a ceasefire following intense Israeli airstrikes in southern Lebanon. Authorities say those strikes have killed at least 47 people. And as we heard Catherine Diss explaining, the ceasefire there was agreed after the negotiations between the US and Iran on a peace deal between those two nations were postponed in Switzerland. Back home, the first suspected case of a deadly strain of bird flu that's killed millions of birds around the world has been found in Australia. The CSIRO is conducting further testing of a wild migratory bird in Western Australia.

0: And at home, doctors from a major Melbourne hospital are warning people against taking a peptide drug after seeing patients in liver failure. We're going to head to the UK now, and one person has died and a number of others have been injured in a passenger train collision in England. Now, these two passenger trains have collided in the Bedford area, around 75 kilometres by train from London. Emergency responders are on the scene and investigators are on site gathering evidence from the collision. One of the passengers, Peter Knapp, says he suffered minor injuries.
1: When I got up from the collision, it seemed that everyone else around me was screaming. My legs have got blood on them, but beyond that, I must have been very lucky. And I was able to get up and look around, but lots of people were on the floor and couldn't move.
0: That's one of the passengers on these trains in the UK that have collided, Peter Knapp. Now, Simon Calder is a travel correspondent at The Telegraph in the UK, and he explains the robust safety systems in place in Britain's train network.
2: Just to put things into perspective, the rail standards in the UK are extremely high, and the safety, I mean, that there have been very sadly two fatal accidents in the past 6 years, but that shows you, with the sad loss of four lives, but that shows you generally that even though the UK has an extremely intensively used railway network, there are relatively few accidents. And that's partly because on the back of what we have seen over the decades, a number of accidents, there are incredibly robust systems built in to prevent this happening. Now, what we have are two trains that were actually heading south into London. One of them came to a halt. It appears that there was some kind of safety issue that the driver was trying to rectify. Meanwhile, another train appears to have been travelling at fairly normal speed and went into the back of the stationary train. This absolutely shouldn't happen. The two trains, they can be on the same track, but they have to be separated by a distance typically of half a mile or so. So there are many emergency service workers, air ambulances on the scene, and the information I'm getting is that the people who are on board the trains are being triaged, working out who needs urgent treatment and who is, dare I say it, walking wounded. It's appalling to think of the scale of the injuries, and I think most of those who would be affected would be in the train that hit the stationary train rather than on the train itself. I mean, these are built to withstand collisions, but it appears that the train was travelling at some considerable speed.
3: Yeah, as you say, the safety standards are high here, but lots of people on the train I'm seeing saying they didn't feel the train that was moving slow down. Does it suggest to you that there could have been more than one failure here? Because, I mean, a lot of people will be saying, why couldn't the driver see the train in front? But the other people will be saying, why wasn't there some early warning system that a train had stopped?
2: It is absolutely the case that there are multiple systems. So, of course, the very highly trained drivers will be constantly monitoring the line ahead. But on top of that, there are many safety systems which basically just say, if a train is occupying a stretch of track, then no other train is able to occupy that stretch of track as well. And we will build in systems which include train warning systems, which will actually cause the train which shouldn't be there to slow down. Clearly, there will have been multiple issues that will have led to this tragic situation, and rail investigators are already on the site to try to work out what's happened. This is a very busy line in a nation which is really quite heavily dependent on rail, but there will be no links on that line which connects the capital, London, with Leicester, Nottingham, Derby and Sheffield, certainly for the rest of the day. I imagine probably for the rest of the weekend.
0: And that's Simon Calder, who's a journalist at The Telegraph UK, speaking to CNN's Max Foster on these two passenger trains that have collided in the UK. One person has died and almost 90 others are injured. 11 are reportedly seriously injured. We'll keep following developments on this train crash in the UK and bring you updates throughout the morning right here on ABC News Radio. Now, a new study out of Denmark suggests that repeatedly bending forwards at work in the early stages of pregnancy can increase the risk of miscarriage. Now, the researchers found that each additional hour of bending forwards in an 8-hour day was associated with a higher risk of pregnancy loss in the first trimester, although it's not clear at this stage if there is any direct causal link. Now, the lead author of the study is Dr. Hannah Frankel from the Department of Occupational and Environmental Medicine at Bispebjerg Hospital, Copenhagen.
4: Well, we looked into three different exposures, so occupational standing, walking and forward bending, and we looked at hazard rates with an increased risk of each of these three exposures. And the forward bending is when you sort of look at compared like a normal standing, so it's a 30 degree or more bent from an upright posture.
5: Right. And what was the increased risk that led to when it comes to miscarriage?
4: We found an increased hazard rate of 1.36, so a 36% increase hazard for each additional hour of forward bending.
5: And how did you get to that conclusion then? Just tell us a bit more about how you conducted the study and the sort of numbers of women you were able to look at.
4: So this is a population-based register study. So this is basically the full population in Denmark of working women who were pregnant from 2004 and 2018. So it's a little bit more than 800,000 pregnancies.
5: Okay, so it's a lot of women you were able to study. But yeah. Are we talking about causation, that bending down can cause miscarriage or raise the risk of miscarriage, or is this about association?
4: So this is association. So the mechanism behind it is not very well understood. But when we're looking at this large population study, we just see sort of like, are there associations between women who have done this to a large extent compared to women who have not?
5: Right. I mean, has any work been done into why bending forwards may increase the risk?
4: It is thought to be maybe for the standing and the forward bending. If you're doing this for a large period of time, you may have an increased venous pooling and a reduced blood flow to the placenta, which may sort of interfere with the growth of the fetus. And it may also, this is not very well understood, but it may also be due to hormonal productions, which may be interfered with.
5: Yeah. And is it specifically work-related bending rather than things we might do at home? I mean, one thinks of, you know, exercise and yoga and things like that. It's not that, is it?
4: It's not that at all. We've only looked into the occupational standing time and walking time and bending time. All other studies point toward a very protective effect of with doing this physical activity in your leisure time.
5: And is it particular types of jobs then that you have in mind?
4: So those who had the highest estimates for forward bending, they were livestock and dairy producers, waiters, animal care workers, and hand launderers and pressers, just to name a few of them.
5: Yeah, okay. So what are the implications then, do you think, of what you found?
4: Well, I think it's really important to have more studies done in this area because, well, at least in Denmark, the current guidelines don't say anything of how we can recommend pregnant women to do in their work in the early pregnancy. We have some guidelines from the fourth month of pregnancy and forward, but not in the early pregnancy. So I think this is a large problem and we need to have some more studies to help us make some guidelines and find some thresholds so we know what is safe to do during pregnancy and what may not be safe.
0: That is Dr. Hannah Frankel speaking there with the BBC's James Menendez. Now it's time for us to get all the latest in sport with Erin Master-Kavetta. And Erin, it's been a very, very disappointing morning for the Socceroos. Yeah, that's right, Tamara. The Socceroos suffering a 2-0 defeat to World Cup co-host the United States in their group stage clash this morning. Both of the home side's goals came in the first half in front of 70,000 fans in Seattle. Australia can still progress to the knockout stage of the tournament with a final match against Paraguay still to come. Former Socceroos captain Craig Foster says despite the score, the team performed better in the second half of the match.
6: Well, the second half has been good, and you know that's what we expected in the first. So I think Tony Popovic, he changed the team up. Nestori came on in the seconds, made a huge impact. Connor Metcalf as well. He left the two goal scorers off. So Popper's going to have to reflect on that, as will Australia in the next couple of days. Too passive in the first half. You know, we let US get on top of us. We let them have the game. And we didn't do that against Turkey until we're 1-0 up. So that's the lesson out of it.
0: Former Socceroos captain Craig Foster there, and thousands of fans brave the rain to watch the live screening of the match at Melbourne's Federation Square alongside Craig Foster. Several flares were let off during the game, and when the national anthem was played, fans were left feeling disappointed by the result.
7: It's a bit of an upset. Not happy. That's all right. We'll come back stronger next week.
8: We played a bit better in the second half, but it was still not good enough. We just didn't get going, really. Surprised that both the goal scorers last game were on the bench, which was a bit weird.
9: I really think we could have beat the US today, but, you know, some days you just lose. It just happens.
0: To other sports news now, and Newcastle have moved back into the NRL's top four with a nail-biting win over St George Illawarra at Hunter Stadium. Andrew Moore has the details.
10: Early on, it looked like the Knights by how many? Fullback Fletcher Sharp filling in that position for Kalyn Ponga, who was rested after Origin 2. He threatened to turn the match Newcastle's way on his own. He scored 2 try in the opening 9 minutes as the Knights raced to a 12-0 lead. But then the Dragons scored 2 quick tries to Val Holmes and Tyrell Sloan. Half-time, on the back of a couple of penalties, the Knights led 16-12. They scored again through Sandon Smith 15 minutes into the second half. But then the Dragons scored another couple of late tries, and it was a simple conversion miss from Valentine Holmes that proved the difference. Knights 22, Dragons 20. Andrew Moore, ABC Sport, Newcastle.
0: In the AFL, Hawthorn has sealed its first win on the Gold Coast in 12 years, defeating the Suns 17-11, 113 to 14-13, 97. The sides were separated by just 7 points at the final change before the Hawks kicked 4 goals in 5 minutes to break away from the Suns. Hawks star Cam McKenzie told ABC Sport it felt good to finally win at Carrara.
11: Jeez, it feels good. I didn't know it was that many, but wow, it's great to finally break that drought, and jeez, it's such a great feeling in the rooms. Everyone's really pumped.
0: And Tamara, just repeating the news about the Socceroos match against the USA this morning. Unfortunately, they have lost the game 2-0. It was the second of their group stage matches. Still another one to come. And the hopes of making it through to the knockout stage of the tournament absolutely still alive. One game against Paraguay on Friday ahead of us. And the another Group D match, they have lost the game 2-0. It was the second of their group stage matches. Still another one to come. And the hopes of making it through to the knockout stage of the tournament absolutely still alive. One game against Paraguay on Friday ahead of us. And the another Group D match later today, Turkey take on Paraguay. So we'll get a sense of their form a bit later this morning.
12: Yeah, we'll see what we're in for later in the week. Erin, thank you so much. That's Erin Marcikavetera there. Now it's time for us to have a look at the weather around the nation's capital cities. Starting in Brisbane, a top of 25, a shower or two. Mostly sunny, heading for 21 in Sydney. A maximum of 13 on the way for Canberra, a shower or two in store. It's a wet day for Melbourne, a top of 14. In Hobart, possible showers, your top will be 12. In Perth, heading for 18 degrees, partly cloudy and sunny, a top of 32 on the way for Darwin.
13: Good morning, Carrie Worthington with ABC News. The United States has beaten Australia 2-0 in their second round World Cup game in front of 67,000 fans in Seattle. National sport reporter David Mark is there.
14: The Socceroos could not have got off to a worse start when a fast break and cross came off the foot of defender Cameron Burgess for an own goal in the 11th minute. The second came via a header by US defender Alex Freeman after 43 minutes. Australia made five changes in the second half, which rebalanced the match, but they couldn't score despite creating some chances. The Socceroos' position in Group D will now depend on the result of the Turkey A versus Paraguay match later today.
13: Thousands of Socceroo fans braved the rain to watch the live screening of the World Cup match at Melbourne's Federation Square. Several flares were let off during the game and when the national anthem was played. Many fans left feeling disappointed.

0: by the result.
1: It's a bit of an upset. Not happy. That's all right. We'll come back stronger next week.
2: We played a bit better in the second half, but it was still not good enough. We just didn't get going, really. Surprised that both the goal scorers last game were on the bench, which was a bit weird.
3: I really think we could have beat the US today, but, you know, some days you just lose. It just happens.
0: There have been fresh strikes in southern Lebanon hours after Israel and Hezbollah agreed to a ceasefire, casting further doubt on a US agreement to end the war in Iran. America's editor John Lyons has more.
4: Israeli military actions in Lebanon derailed negotiations set to take place in Switzerland on the US President Donald Trump's deal to end the war in Iran. After signing it earlier in the week, the clock started on the 60-day negotiation period on how to implement it. His vice president, J.D. Vance, was set to fly to Bergenstock to lead the talks, but his trip was abruptly cancelled after Iran delayed its delegation over Lebanon. Donald Trump is under pressure to rein in the Israeli Prime Minister Benjamin Netanyahu, who he calls an ally, even as he openly criticises his actions in Lebanon.
0: WA's chief veterinary officer says if a suspected case of H5 bird flu is confirmed, the first step will be to determine if it's spread. Preliminary testing from a migratory sub-Antarctic seabird found near Esperance was positive for avian influenza, and final results due later today will confirm if it's the H5 strain of the virus. The strain's killed tens of thousands of penguins, seals and sea lions in Antarctica since it was detected there last year. Michelle Roden says if confirmed, the priority will be to assess if it's spread.
5: So we will be doing surveillance across the coast of Australia, not just here, to make sure that there's no other detections across Australia.
0: The RSPCA has raised concerns about women delaying leaving abusive partners due to concerns for their pets. Liz Gwynn reports.
6: In Queensland last year, the RSPCA's Pets in Crisis program, which provides temporary accommodation for animals whose owners are escaping family or domestic violence, supported 112 people and 170 animals. In the past 12 months, programs in New South Wales, the ACT and Western Australia have helped a record number of pets and owners. An RSPCA survey of women has found more than half had delayed leaving an abusive partner out of concern for their pets, most for more than 6 months.
0: A woman who went into liver failure after taking an experimental weight loss peptide says people should learn from what happened to her and not take the risk. Andy Yu reports.
7: Megan Hancock's paid cash to her beautician for a drug she thought was retatrutide late last year. Within days, she went into acute liver failure. The 32-year-old spent a month at the Royal Melbourne Hospital and at one stage was flagged for liver transplant. Despite the popularity of so-called reta online, Ms. Hancock says people should steer clear.
8: It's taken a massive toll on my confidence or how I see my day-to-day life.
7: She's part of a worrying trend of life-threatening organ damage. Doctors in Melbourne say they've seen this year from the same off-market drug.
0: Police in Britain say at least one person's died after two passenger trains collided north of London. The East of England Ambulance Service says nearly 90 people have been injured and at least 30 of them seriously. Brett Byatt was in the last carriage of one of the trains involved.
9: There was a woman in front of me that had, like, completely, like, snapped her leg, and there was a woman behind her. They were sort of on top of each other. She couldn't move because of her back. There was a guy further down the carriage that couldn't move his neck. He was laid on the floor and people were holding him still.
0: Emergency services at the scene in Bedford are calling it a major incident. That's the latest ABC News.
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10: Good morning, I'm Tamara Wern. It's great to have your company this Saturday, the 20th of June. Coming up.
12: Dest, McKennie, back to Dest. Good moment for the United States.
10: A devastated Australia has scored an own goal against the United States in the World Cup. The Aussies going down 2-0. That audio thanks to SBS. In other news, Australia is waiting on the results of a test that'll confirm whether a deadly strain of bird flu has finally made it to our shores. And Israel and Hezbollah have agreed on a ceasefire following intense Israeli airstrikes on Lebanon. Yes, we'll hear the latest from the Middle East and also on the fact that those test results still have not come in from the CSIRO on whether a case of the H5 strain of bird flu has been recorded for the first time on the Australian mainland. But first, we are heading to the World Cup and the Socceroos' hopes have suffered a major blow with a 2-0 defeat to the United States in Seattle. Now, the loss leaves Australia second in Group D while USA leads and have all but certainly now qualified for the knockout stages of the tournament. Now, both goals came in the opening half of this World Cup clash. The first at the 11th minute mark when a deflection from Australia's Cameron Burgess ended up in the back of his own net.
12: Here's a good run. Gallagher on the burst. Near post. And it's in for the United States. The opening goal for the co-hosts.
10: You could feel the heartbreak in that moment on the pitch. And then just before halftime, America's lead was doubled.
12: It is Robinson's left foot. It's square. A training ground move. And a deflection is wicked. It's in for the US with the flag is up. It won't count. It won't count on Alex Freeman.
13: The goal scorer was not in an offside position.
12: The goal will count for the United States. Initially called offside, overturned by the VAR room, and it's jubilation for the co-host just before halftime.
10: Yes, it felt like an eternity waiting for that confirmation from the VAR room on that goal and all that audio thanks to SBS. Now, CNN's Andy Scholes has more from outside the stadium where the home fans in the US have been celebrating.
14: It was incredible. The atmosphere was electric. It is just a party right now in the streets of Seattle. All of the fans celebrating. These fans are just so excited. You know, you're of course excited to be hosting a World Cup, but these performances that Team USA is putting out there on the pitch have been just remarkable. 4-1 win over Paraguay, and then they were just as dominant in this game against Australia. And you mentioned we had no Christian Pulisic in this game. But it really was not a problem for the team. Falerin Balogun, he was amazing once again. Didn't score in this one like he did twice against Paraguay, but he created the chance that ended up in an own goal in the 11th minute. You see the just so much excitement around me, Patrick. But, you know, the U.S., they're actually the first team in World Cup history to have their first goal in the first two games be an own goal. Drinks have been flowing all day, and it's a hot one. A lot of people probably need to mix in a water at some point. But
15: USA.
14: But the U.S. is now through. They can even win their group by the end of the night if Turkey either loses or draws against Paraguay. You know, this is something that the U.S. is just not used to, Patrick. You know, usually we're trying to, you know, drag our way, claw our way out of the group. We're already out, and we could be group champions by the end of the night.
16: You do get the feeling now, don't you, Andy? The growing belief now of just how deep this Team USA can actually go in this tournament. So let me ask you what I think is a really relevant question. The U.S., they do look a good side to me, but are they good, I mean genuinely, good, or are their opponents thus far poor? What do you say?
14: Well, you know, there's two sides of every coin, right, Pat? But I will say this. I mean, Australia was riding high. They were coming off just beating Turkey, which is one of the biggest wins they've ever had in a World Cup. And then, you know, Paraguay, they did amazing in World Cup qualifying. So, I mean, you could say, oh, maybe the opponents weren't like, you know, European giants. But that being said, the U.S. was dominant. They didn't squeak by these teams. I mean, they look like a world-class team in these two victories. Mauricio Pochettino, his game plans have been just A-plus so far in this tournament. You know, he made the move. Pepe started instead of Pulisic, and the team did not miss one beat. And the defense, Tyler Adams, Chris Richards back there, have been absolutely incredible. I mean, they possessed the ball for more than 60% of this match. You could say what you want about the opponents thus far, Patrick, but it's been just dominant performances from Team USA.
10: And that's CNN Andy Scholes there reporting on the highs the US are feeling now after their 2-0 win against Australia in the World Cup. Now, despite this result for Australia, our coach Tony Popovich says the second half performance from his side was outstanding.
17: I don't know if it was the occasion, but we looked sluggish, heavy-legged. They were quicker, they were more powerful. They won every duel, they won every second ball, and when you do that, it makes it very difficult to get any, gain any momentum. And then we conceded two soft goals, but I thought the reaction second half was outstanding. When you think, this noise here, host nation, I think the players show how good they are in the second half, but obviously at this level, you can't give away that much in the first.
10: And that, of course, is Socceroos coach Tony Popovich there. Now, how are fans feeling here at home? Now, fans right around the country have walked away feeling very disappointed, tired eyes and heavy hearts from live sites set up to watch the game across the country. The ABC's Digby Werth-Muller took in the match at Parramatta in Western Sydney.
18: There were over 1,000 people here at Parramatta Square packing out the fan zone here to support the Socceroos, but it's not the outcome that they would have wanted. So instead, they'll take themselves off to grab that bacon buddy. But look, this morning, there was this excitement and buzz among fans to see Australia do so well last week. They were really hoping that that sort of energy and gameplay could really carry them through to that knockout stage, which unfortunately it didn't. But what it did bring is a sense of community. Down here this morning, everyone was out here chanting, cheering, booing. It was a real sense of a sportsmanship amongst everyone that was here to support. It was a great vibe, and for the Socceroos to get to where they did get to is an amazing feat.
10: And that's the ABC's Digby Werth-Muller there, who took in the Socceroos match against the US at Parramatta at a live site in Western Sydney. And unfortunately, the Socceroos did go down 2-0, and we face Paraguay next. We on Friday in the World Cup. And yes, depending on how we go there, we still have a shot at getting through to the knockout stage. Now, authorities are investigating a suspected case of the H5 strain of bird flu on the West Australian coast. If confirmed, it would mark the first incursion of the deadly virus on the Australian mainland. Colin Ford is an egg farmer on WA's south coast near Denmark. Now, he says while he'll be keeping his chickens inside from tonight, not all small farmers in the area can do the same.
19: The large-scale producers, they've all got the ability to keep the birds indoors. The way the sheds are designed, all feeders and drinks are inside and the doors can be closed. But, there's numerous smaller producers that have what they call chicken caravans, so they can't keep their birds inside. So there's definitely concern around that type of system. From a biosecurity point of view, fingers crossed, it should just be a one-off case. And like I say, it was a single migratory bird. It doesn't normally stop off. But you always plan on the worst case scenario. So we will put all steps in place. So we've got a farm shop, so that's been closed already, so that people can't enter the farm for biosecurity reasons. Like I say, we'll keep the birds inside just to reduce the risk of contamination from any wild birds. And we can do that. So we are taking it very seriously. There's, as with all farming, it's been pretty tight financially.
10: Yes, that's Colin Ford there, who's an egg farmer on WA's south coast, explaining how he is preparing for the possibility that Australia could confirm its first case of the H5 strain of bird flu. Now, Sharon Cliff from the Albany Poultry Club says an outbreak would have a big impact on the group's activities.
20: Anything could be coming. So, yeah, it can be quite scary. I guess it's kind of like the COVID for the humans. We just don't know until it starts and then that ball starts rolling. It'll mean that movement of birds, biosecurity will be really quite lessened or even stopped. And as a club, that's how we function, of movement of selling and breeding of birds and eggs.
10: And that is Sharon Cliff from the Albany Poultry Club. There, again, we are waiting for the CSIRO to release their final results on whether a suspected case of the H5 strain of bird flu in Western Australia is confirmed. You're listening to ABC News Radio. Good morning, I'm Tamara Wern. Making news, one person has died and almost 90 others are injured after two passenger trains collided in the UK. A major incident has been declared in Bedford, north of London. Now, the collision involved two East Midlands Railway passenger trains. One was stationary, while it's reported the other continued travelling. People on board have

0: described it. One said it felt like a bomb had exploded, and another said that she could hear people screaming and being flown off seats. We will bring you all the latest on this incident throughout the morning. And in other news, the Socceroos have failed to make a comeback in their scrappy World Cup match against the United States, going down 2-0. We're going to head to news from the Middle East now, and a US official says Israel and Hezbollah have agreed to renew a ceasefire deal after a day of violence in southern Lebanon and the postponing of negotiations between the US and Iran in Switzerland today. Now, a ceasefire on all fronts, including in Lebanon, is one of the key sticking points of the 14-point Memorandum of Understanding. Washington and Tehran have 60 days to reach a permanent agreement, but Iran's foreign ministry says there's no urgency to hold a meeting. Now, Jane Hardy is a former Australian diplomat and foreign policy and current foreign policy expert, and she joins us now. Jane, thanks for being with us.
1: You're welcome, Tamara.
0: Now, this is all quite technical and complicated. We've been hearing about memorandums of understanding and peace deals now for months. The US and Iranian mediators were meant to meet in Switzerland today to begin these negotiations. That's been cancelled. What do you make of the postponing of these in-person talks?
1: Well, I think Iran is already displaying that it has a lot of cards to play. Apparently, Iran cancelled it due to several factors, one being that it was promised that it would receive its assets, which were to be unfrozen. That's some $24 billion US, and also waivers for its the ban on Iranian shipping of its oil abroad. So, perhaps those two things have delayed it also, but I think there are more important cards than that. I mean, as you mentioned, the bombings in Lebanon yesterday by Israeli forces is a very significant factor, and it could completely derail the entire agreement, I think.
0: Yeah, because that was really what Iran was calling for. One of the main points they wanted in this agreement was that fighting would cease on all fronts, including between Hezbollah and Israel in Lebanon. What do you make of the very public dressing down that the US, including President Trump, has made of Benjamin Netanyahu in Israel? And is this really fracturing the relationship between the US and Israel?
1: Well, I've never quite seen anything like it. I've been working on US affairs for decades. I just think it shows after the initial relief of the signing in Versailles of the documents, now the tensions are really quickly rising again. You know, even Prime Minister Netanyahu initially welcomed the plan. The Israeli parliament and media have been very negative. Iran and Hezbollah quickly labelled the plan a great victory. I think that was the first red flag. But look, these tensions are boiling along, and in fact, it seems to be accelerating. I understand that prior to release of the plan, Prime Minister Netanyahu may have been reassured that it included quote-unquote sanctions against Tehran for striking Israel with missiles. That's not clear. You know, the language about ceasefires all round is quite vague. It doesn't specifically mention any party except it refers to Lebanon. So I don't know. I think that, the other point being Iran is insisting Israel not only must not escalate tensions, but it must cease its occupation of southern Lebanon, the buffer zone against Hezbollah that the Israelis have put in place. And there is no sign of that. So it seems Iran is rolling out these cards one after the other. It could continue to do so, delaying the start of the 60-day talks. I'm not sure if that delay then starts sort of eroding the time span allowed for the nuclear talks, but it doesn't look good to me.
0: Yeah, and with those nuclear provisions, I guess, that we have seen so far, it seems that they're quite similar, that Iran has reaffirmed its commitment not to develop or procure nuclear weapons. Have we seen any difference there or any shift that the US has been calling for more commitment from Iran on the nuclear front?
1: Well, Iran's been saying it doesn't want nuclear weapons since it to join the Nuclear Non-Proliferation Treaty in 1970. And so it's nothing new for Iran to say that it would not procure or obtain nuclear weapons. I think that what I see of the deal so far, that's concerning to me, is that it appears to be weaker than the Obama-era agreement called the Joint Comprehensive Plan of Action, JCPOA, that Mr. Trump left in 2018. It actually, the sanctions piece of that is much weaker. It supposedly, under this plan, lifts all sanctions against Israel in exchange for, you know, downgrading and, you know, dealing with the highly enriched uranium that Iran holds. But the sanctions imposed under the Obama-era deal were only relevant to nuclear matters, not the whole suite of sanctions that have been imposed on Iran for decades now, human rights and other things. So that's a big give to Iran, and it makes the deal seemingly weaker than the previous one that was in place. It's also very unclear as to what Iran will be able to do. The current deal says that Iran will dilute the nuclear enriched uranium material from its 60% enrichment currently down to, you know, levels close to 3%, which is what's required for ordinary energy reactors. But I don't know. It's unclear what will happen. If the Iranians are left to do that task, even under the supervision of the International Atomic Energy Agency, which is the UN watchdog, which Iran kicked out earlier last year. I mean, Iran holds the cards again. It knows where that material might be stored. It knows how much it has. No one else knows that. And so, again, it's very vague. And the MOU, the ceasefire MOU, apparently gives Iran all the cards on this front. I can't see it working very well unless the nuclear negotiators are able to reach very quickly an agreement on perhaps certain ways that this will be done. It's the method will, you know, be incredibly important. The arrangements about how it's done under supervision will be important, and many other things.
0: Surely in the detail there. And I wanted to ask you before we go as well about the Strait of Hormuz, because we've now seen multiple ships transiting the strait and since the Memorandum of Understanding came into effect. And I mean, President Trump has been saying that the strait will be reopened, but Iran is required to provide a toll-free safe period. Do we expect the way that ships and goods are moved through the strait to change forever after that toll-free period ends?
1: Well, I can't see it not being the same as it was before. Already, energy experts have said we've got a new kind of floor under the crude oil price simply because of this unanswered question of how much it will cost shippers to get the crude oil barrels out of the region. Apparently, I mean, the strait is open. The media is showing the ships moving out. There's still quite a big log jam. The crude oil price is down to below $80 a barrel for the first time since March. But there are unanswered questions. I mean, the Iranians have immediately said there will be fees for services. So is that a toll or is that not a toll? It just seems semantic to me. Iran, the key is Iran can manipulate and impact shipping in the Strait of Hormuz. It is already shown that with spades, and it has key leverage and power over that. You know, my feeling now is Iran has the Strait of Hormuz. It doesn't actually need the nuclear bomb.
0: Yeah, they have power in other ways. Well, Jane, we'll have to leave it there. There's so much complexity to this, and we were hoping to get a little bit more detail out of those talks that have been postponed in Switzerland. But thank you so much for your time and for your insights.
1: Oh, you're welcome.
0: That is Jane Hardy, who is a foreign policy expert and a former Australian diplomat.

0: And now it's time for the latest in sport with Erin Marcicavetera. And Erin, you've been taking a look at just what went wrong for the Socceroos.
1: Yeah, that's right, Tamara. Good morning. They have lost their second group stage match at the World Cup, going down 2-0 to the co-host nation, the USA, in Seattle. An own goal by Cam Burgess in the 11th minute put the home side in front before Alex Freeman headed through the USA's second goal just before half-time. The Socceroos were more dominant in attack in the second half, but they failed to score. Former Socceroos captain Craig Foster says there are lessons to be learned from today's defeat.
2: You know, we saw in the lead-up game, Switzerland-Mexico, if we're too passive and we go behind, it's very, very difficult to come back. And you can have a great second half. This is exactly what happened in those games. But it's often not enough. So we need to attack in first halves, get ourselves ahead, and then we can defend. So we got it around the wrong way this time. So, yeah, Popper's going to have to reflect on that starting lineup because the guys that come on did a fantastic job.
1: And Tony Popovich saying after the match that his side was too slow and couldn't keep up with the US. Popovich has told SBS he's not sure just yet what went wrong.
3: I don't know if it was the occasion, but we looked sluggish, heavy-legged. They were quicker, they were more powerful. They won every duel, they won every second ball. And when you do that, it makes it very difficult to gain any momentum.
1: And the Socceroos have one final group stage match to come against Paraguay on Friday. Coming up later today is the second Group D match between Turkey and Paraguay. Those sides both defeated in their opening game, so looking for some points today. Brazil also takes on Haiti. And underway at the moment, Morocco are 1-0 up over Scotland. The first goal coming via Ismail Sobari inside just 70 seconds. That's the fastest goal of the tournament so far. Back home in the AFL, and the Gold Coast Suns have gone down to Hawthorn by apologies, moving on to the next story there. The Adelaide Crows coach Matthew Nix says his side has been supporting the family of former player Tony Modra while focusing on today's clash against the Demons. AFL legend Modra was injured in a truck crash on Thursday. Last night, SA Health confirmed the 57-year-old remained in a critical but stable condition. Nix says while his team is thinking of Modra, they're also ready to play.
4: The ability to actually think through things and refocus when the time's right. But, yeah, we're into game mode, you know, now as we speak. You're able to do both. We're able to have that support there for the family, but also focus on what we're going to do.
1: And just finally, Tamara, in the NRL, the Newcastle Knights secured a nail-biting 22-20 win over St George Illawarra at Hunter Stadium last night. The Knights raced to a 12-0 lead after Fletcher Sharp scored two early tries from full back. And, of course, the Knights doing it without Queensland Origin fullback Kalyn Ponga as well. So a great win there.
0: Erin, thank you so much. That's Erin Marcicavetera there. Now it's time for us to have a look at the weather around the nation's capital city. Starting in Brisbane, heading for 25, a shower or two. In Sydney, your top will be 21, a mostly sunny day in store. In the nation's capital, showers climbing to 13 degrees. In Melbourne, it'll also be wet for you, a top of 14 degrees. In Hobart, possible shower, heading for a top of 12 degrees. A maximum of 15 in Adelaide, a shower or two clearing. Partly cloudy, 18 for Perth and 32 in sunny for Darwin.
5: Good morning, Kerry Worthington with ABC News. A ceasefire between Israel and Hezbollah is in place after the two sides agreed to a truce following a day of intense fighting in Lebanon. The agreement comes amid concerns that continued hostilities would undermine the peace deal between the United States and Iran. The BBC's Hugo Beshega reports.
6: The past 24 hours has been one of the most intense periods of Israeli airstrikes. The bombing was in response to the killing of four Israeli soldiers by Hezbollah in southern Lebanon. Israel said it carried out more than 150 strikes on what it described as Hezbollah targets. Recent promises of peace in Lebanon have often ended in more war. There's now a new ceasefire, but a lasting truce remains elusive. Israel says it has no intention of pulling its troops out of Lebanon.
5: The decisive victory of UK

0: Labour's Andy Burnham in the Makerfield by-election in the north of England has put more pressure on the deeply unpopular Prime Minister, Sir Keir Starmer, to resign. Europe correspondent Mazoe Ford reports.
1: Speaking at an event at a football ground to thank voters and campaign volunteers, Labour's Andy Burnham vowed to make politics work again. He hasn't officially launched a leadership challenge against the unpopular Prime Minister Sir Keir Starmer yet, but is expected to.
2: And we are going to lay out a new path for Britain.
1: Sir Keir is vowing to fight for his job.
3: Then yes, I will run. I will stand. And I've said repeatedly, I'm not going to walk away from that.
1: The former Health Minister Wes Streeting has also said he would join a leadership contest. Mazoe Ford, ABC News, Makerfield.
0: The RSPCA wants more domestic violence shelters to allow pets so that victims don't have to leave their animals behind. Liz Gwynne reports.
4: In a survey of women who used its domestic and family violence program in New South Wales, the RSPCA found more than half had delayed leaving an abusive partner out of concern for their pets, most for more than 6 months. In Queensland last year, the RSPCA's Pets in Crisis program, which provides temporary accommodation for animals whose owners are escaping family or domestic violence, supported 112 people and 170 animals. In the past 12 months, programs in New South Wales, the ACT and WA have helped a record number of pets and owners.
0: Doctors from a major Melbourne hospital are warning people against taking the drug retatrutide after seeing patients in liver failure. The injectable medication is a weight loss drug currently in clinical trials and not yet approved for use anywhere in the world. Liver transplant specialist Marie Sinclair says people are buying a counterfeit version of the drug online with no way of knowing what's really in it.
5: We've already seen life-threatening liver injury in two patients that were referred to our transplant team and two other cases of severe illness requiring hospitalisation from this exact same compound. And I worry that if this is continuing, we are going to just see more and more cases of life-threatening injury.
0: Thousands of soccer fans in Adelaide got up early to gather at the drive near Adelaide Oval to watch the Socceroos match with the United States, which the hosts won 2-0 in Seattle. Medina Jaffrey was at the drive.
6: It's quite a disappointing finish here in Adelaide. We're just seeing the fans walk off, all a little disappointed, but nevertheless, they were telling me earlier that regardless of the result, they're very happy to be out here this morning to support the Socceroos and also some of the players that are from this city. Now, of course, the very first half was a bit disappointing for the Socceroos. They really did pick up in the second half. We saw Aaron Kunda come on, which was one of the players that they really wanted to see come on with a few shots, which unfortunately a couple of misses from him.
0: The Socceroos have one final group stage match to come against Paraguay on Friday. About 50,000 people are expected at Sydney Olympic Park today for an NRL game, an AFL game and a Comic-Con event. For sporting fans watching the Bulldogs play the Sea Eagles or the Giants versus Carlton, public transport is integrated into the ticket. Canberra residents with a knack for sport and athletics will get a chance to be spotted by experts for a shot at Olympic glory today. The Future Green and Gold campaign will run all day at the Australian Institute of Sport, with judges assessing participants' speed, strength, power and endurance through various tests. No prior elite sporting experience is required to take part. You're up to date with the latest ABC News.
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7: Good morning, I'm Tamara Wern. It's great to have your company this Saturday, the 20th of June. Coming up.
9: So last night it was like a disaster. The amount of bombs were thrown on us, the amount of rockets, the amount of patients were thus wounded.
7: Israel and Hezbollah agree to a ceasefire after days of increased violence. This comes after negotiations between Iran and the US were postponed. Is Australia about to become the last continent on Earth to record a case of bird flu? And an own goal, yellow cards and head clashes. Australia goes down 2-0 to the US in the World Cup. Yes, we do start in the Middle East, and the first round of technical negotiations between the US and Iran have been delayed. This is after a day of violence between Israel and Hezbollah. Talks were set to take place in Switzerland today after the signing of a memorandum of understanding between Washington and Tehran.

0: Iran. Now, the MOU has called for an end to hostilities on all fronts, including in Lebanon. But yesterday, Hezbollah killed four Israeli soldiers, and in retaliation, the IDF launched strikes in southern Lebanon, killing at least 47 people. Israel and Hezbollah have now agreed to renew their ceasefire. CNN's Nick Robertson explains where negotiations will go from here.
1: I think if we take a sort of a slight step back and try to take the big picture and the arc of these talks, they're troubled. They've been troubled over the Lebanon issue. I mean, I think what has struck me is not that Iran decided not to come because of the uptick of strikes, Israel strikes against Hezbollah, Hezbollah's attacks against the IDF, deadly attacks, not because they didn't come because of that reason, but how quickly it appears diplomatically that both sides have been able to patch this up, apparently, with this ceasefire agreement. I think it speaks to the level of diplomatic pressure put behind the scenes by the Qataris, by the Pakistani mediators as well, likely to get the Iranians to get back to the table or get to the table, and also the pressure that the White House is prepared to put on Prime Minister Benjamin Netanyahu, as Oren was speaking about. So that pressure coming into play speedily, but hardly surprising because everyone knows this is the difficult, Lebanon is the tough issue. Lebanon is the thing that has so many fault lines on it, so many potential reasons and ways to kind of offset and deviate the sort of bigger peace plan here between the US and Israel, that there's a lot of tension play to it. So I think the speed with which that's been put back together augurs well to get the talks going sooner rather than later, but also speaks to the fact that anything this complex and difficult put together in haste, ceasefire between Israel and Hezbollah, put together that quickly is probably not going to stand the test of time over the longer term. But if it's enough to get the sides in the negotiating room talking, that would be a positive. Tomorrow, 58 days left on the clock to make progress on the MOU.
0: Yes, that countdown to make progress on that memorandum of understanding between the US and Iran is ongoing. That was CNN's Nick Robertson reporting there from Switzerland. We're going to head to the UK now, and a by-election has become the centre of British politics this week after Andy Burnham quit as the Mayor of Manchester to contest the seat that could not only lead him to Westminster, but also to number 10, Downing Street. Sir Keir Starmer has said he plans to fight any challenge, and if he wins, he will continue on as Prime Minister. However, if he loses, the winner would replace him in Downing Street without the need for a general election. Speaking earlier this morning, Mr. Burnham has said that the cost of living was a crucial issue for voters.
2: We've got to now take this moment to answer the challenges that have been laid down. I think that's how people here kind of saw it when I was talking to them on the doorsteps, and they said, well, Andy, you have to do something to make life more affordable, to put more money in people's pockets, to give people more breathing space again so that they can have a better life. That's what people were saying.
0: That's Andy Burnham. Now, he won by a substantial margin. What does this all mean for his ambitions? Well, the BBC's UK politics correspondent, Rob Watson, explains.
3: Oh, it's a huge boost for his ambitions in a couple of ways. The first is that he can turn round to a very, very frightened Labour Party trailing massively in the polls and say, hey, I am the guy from up north who managed to beat the populists of Reform. It can be done. It can be me. And the second point that he's been making is that he is, if you like, a sort of a clean skin, James, that he's had nothing to do with the Labour government and Keir Starmer for the last 2 years. While they were becoming unpopular since winning the general election in 2024, he's been up north in Manchester busily running that city. So that's his pitch to the Labour Party.
4: So what happens next? Will Keir Starmer simply step aside and make way?
3: Not if he can help it, that's for sure. I mean, Keir Starmer is absolutely determined not to be not to leave Downing Street unless he has to. And that's for a couple of reasons. I mean, we understand the BBC that he has a pretty low opinion of Andy Burnham, that the two men don't particularly like each other. And he also thinks, secondly, that it would just cause chaos, be bad for the country.

0: particularly bad for the Labour Party, and that the Labour Party would quickly find out that things wouldn't be much better for them. But, so that's what he'd like to do, but really whether he survives now depends on those 402 Labour MPs. I mean, he wants to stay, but if they don't want him, and if over the next, I don't know, 24, 48, 72 hours, James, it starts to be clear that support is draining away, well, you know, he'd be like someone trying to fight when you've taken away all their weapons.
1: If there is a formal party leadership contest, though,

0: think maybe we should have a woman somewhere on the ballot paper. But actually, I think there's an awareness, James, in the Labour Party that the biggest danger they face is, you know, if they look like they're having some incredible squabble over who should be the leader, the danger is the country says, hang on a minute, this lot, they look just like the Conservatives. Weren't they always squabbling over who ought to be party leader? So a huge moment of peril for the Labour Party, despite, of course, Mr. Burnham saying that he represents, you know, the possibility of hope and unity.
1: We heard him talking about the cost of living, clearly, you know, right at the top of the agenda for voters. How different a Prime Minister would Andy Burnham be to Keir Starmer? And are the problems that he'd face in terms of, you know, the economic challenges the UK is facing, I mean, they're not going to go away, are they?
0: No, there's an awful lot in that question, James. Let me try and do it as fast and as concisely as possible. I mean, you're absolutely right. You know, there's a reason why Britain has been through six prime ministers in 10 years, and that's because the challenges are huge, economic, social questions about immigration. I mean, as the first bit of your question, I mean, personality-wise, absolutely, he would be different. He's a much more relatable kind of guy. He finds it easier to deal with people. He sort of sounds and looks a bit sunny and more hopeful. Policy-wise, I think there is a huge question there. I mean, Keir Starmer also talks about prioritising cost of living. The question is, are there really any profound differences in these two left-of-centre men in terms of the role of the state, how it should be funded, or indeed something like British foreign policy? I mean, it's not obvious, James, that there is.
2: And that's the BBC's UK political correspondent, Rob Watson, speaking there with James Menendez. Now to a diplomatic spat between US President Donald Trump and his former close ally, Italy's Prime Minister Giorgia Meloni. Now, the reason: President Trump's comments to an Italian TV channel about the G7 summit in France this week, where he said that the Italian leader had begged him for a picture of them together and that he had agreed because, he said, he felt sorry for her. Well, Mrs. Meloni gave her reaction on social media today.
3: So some things deserve an immediate reply. Donald Trump's comments are completely made up. I'm frankly appalled. I don't know why the President of the United States behaves that way with his own allies, not that it's the first time it's happened. I can only say that it's a pity he doesn't have the same resolve when dealing with the enemies of the West, with the enemies of the United States, and with their leaders, with whom instead he shows himself to be much more amenable. But he needs to bear one thing in mind. I never beg, and nor does Italy.
2: That's Italy's Prime Minister Giorgia Meloni there reacting to comments made by US President Donald Trump. Now, the Italian Foreign Minister, who was due to go to the United States this weekend, has cancelled his trip because of the comments, which he called grave and offensive. You're listening to ABC News Radio. Good morning, I'm Tamara Wern. Making news, one person has died in a passenger train crash in the UK, while almost 90 others are injured, many seriously. Two East Midlands railway trains collided head-on in Bedford, north of London. It's believed one was stationary at the time while the other was travelling. One of the passengers, Peter Knapp, says he suffered minor injuries.
4: When I got up from the collision, it seemed that everyone else around me was screaming. My legs have got blood on them, but beyond that, I must have been very lucky, and I was able to get up and look around, but lots of people were on the floor and couldn't move.
2: At home, WA's chief veterinary officer says protecting the poultry industry will be a priority if a suspected case of the deadly H5 bird flu is confirmed. Yes, we are waiting for final testing from the CSIRO after preliminary testing from a migratory seabird found near Esperance was positive for avian influenza, and the final results are due later today. Now, heading overseas in a delegation from Costa Rica this week visited Australia to finalise the Central American nation's push to join the Comprehensive and Progressive Agreement for Trans-Pacific Partnership. Australia formally supported Costa Rica's integration into the CPTPP, which, if approved, would eliminate nearly all tariffs for trade between the two nations, significantly reducing duties on Australian exports like wine,

0: lamb and premium beef. Costa Rica's Trade Minister, Manuel Tova, says the trip to Australia has been successful.
1: Well, first of all, for us, Australia, historically, but moreover in the last 5 to 8 years, we've been getting closer and we share, of course, the same world vision when it comes to upholding multilateralism, protecting our oceans, our coral reefs, pursuing free open trade, and of course, advocating for world peace and global security.
2: And were there any concrete outcomes or next steps that came out of these meetings?
1: To further expand trade and both ways, not just through CPTPP when we speak about trading goods, but also both of our countries have a large share of participation in the services domain. And, you know, you don't need containers, you don't need transshipment to exchange services. It's just a click away.
2: Speaking of the CPTPP, what practical difference would that make for Australian exporters and our businesses here?
1: Well, first of all, global trade has largely been governed by WTO rules. Unfortunately, over the last years, we've seen an erosion of the multilateral trading system within the WTO. Now, countries and global economies are pursuing other means and ways of interaction and trade integration. And CPTPP is one of those schemes and forums where economies are trying to converge and integrate themselves. We provide a platform for Australian businesses, not just within the Costa Rican market, but also as a pathway and a platform for expanding their interests and operations within Central America and the Caribbean nations.
2: Costa Rica is a small economy compared with Australia's major trading partners like China and Vietnam. Why should Australia pay attention to this relationship?
1: Well, Australia is a very interesting economy that has also itself diversified into medtech, agro, processing services, clean energies, mining. And as I said, you know, coming to Costa Rica, you know, paves the way to a larger market within the Central American Caribbean region. But also, Australia traditionally has operated and engaged economically with the Indo-Pacific region. That's certainly natural. But, you know, in these times of economic distress, when we've seen the challenges brought by the closure of the Strait of Hormuz, the war in Ukraine, the same erosion of the multilateral trading system, the COVID pandemic has taught us that diversifying is a way to mitigate risks. And Australia has the might, Australia has the muscle, and Australia has economic bandwidth to explore other domains, other regions of the world. And that's where Costa Rica fits in.
0: And that's Costa Rica's Trade Minister, Manuel Tova, speaking to the ABC's Francis Yu.
3: Who will win the AI race? Has gambling become our national sport?
4: Questions. They've never been more important. So the one thing we'll never question is our duty to keep asking. ABC News. Keep asking.
0: Now, in the South Asian film community, a British-Indian co-production, a gay romance set in India, has become one of the most talked-about movies. It's been described as a subtle story of forbidden love and a gentle portrait of grief and longing. It's called Cactus Pears, and it's captured the hearts of Indians as well as international critics and the South Asian diaspora. The BBC's Tom Brooke reports from New York.
5: It's a story of Anand from Mumbai visiting his ancestral home to observe the mourning ritual following the death of his father. While there, he develops a close bond with a local farmer, an old childhood friend. For director Rohan Kunawade, this partly autobiographical story is an attempt to depict a relationship often stigmatized in Indian cinema.
6: I don't look at it as a queer romance. I want to show these characters as human beings, to show men in more authentic way than how they are usually depicted in films. There was this one audience member who messaged me saying, you know what, I was so close-minded before. After watching your film, it really helped me open my mind.
5: For the film's London-based producer, Kaushik Ray, what was significant with this picture was that it shines a light on relationships within a traditional culture that are often overlooked.
7: In India, like in many countries, so many queer stories remain hidden. And there are an absolute multitude of stories that really we felt need to be told.
5: There's also an American dimension to this rural Indian story. It became the first Indian fiction feature film to win the World Cinema Grand Jury Prize when it was launched at the Sundance Film Festival. Then it won the influential endorsement of the mother of Zohra Mamdani, the mayor of New York, who happens to be acclaimed filmmaker Mira Nair, who is a big fan of Cactus Pear's director, Rohan Kanawade.
8: I just loved how Rohan approached it. And I come from cinema vaithe. I come from the cinema of truth in the street. And he has made a quietly told, pretty rigorous fiction feature film, but in that completely life as it is lived kind of space, you know.
5: But for the South Asian diaspora and others, what's most significant about this feature film is its rural Indian setting for a gay-themed film. Kaushik Ray again.
7: In queer cinema, generally, so much centres around an urban life and very often centres around a white Western life. So the fact that we can set this authentically in India in a rural setting is hugely important.
5: And its supporters think Cactus Pears represents an evolution in how gay characters have been portrayed in Indian cinema. Mira Nair.
8: If you had gay characters at all, it was much more flamboyant, sometimes parodies. It was never the most tender, normal human being like we are.
5: Cactus Pears is a small, unhurried Indian film that's achieved quite a lot, not just by way of its many accolades, but because for the South Asian LGBTQ community, it's seen as an authentic and respectful portrayal rarely seen in cinema.
0: That's the BBC's Tom Brooke with that report.
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0: Yes, now it's time for us to get all the latest in sport with Erin Musikavetera. And Erin, it's been a very disappointing morning for the Socceroos.
14: That's right, Tamara. Good morning. The Socceroos, they've lost their second group stage match at the World Cup. They went down 2-0 to co-host nation, the USA, in Seattle. An own goal by Cam Burgess in the 11th minute put the home side in front before Alex Freeman headed through the USA's second goal just before half-time. The Socceroos have one final group stage match to come against Paraguay on Friday. Former Socceroos goalkeeper Mark Schwarzer was a member of the 2006 and 2010 World Cup sides. He caught up with ABC Sport Daily's Patrick Stack a short time ago.
15: A really disappointment because I felt that we didn't give ourselves a chance in the first 45 minutes. I thought tactically was wrong, selections were wrong. And, you know, we talk off the back of what they did against Turkey and it was absolutely spot on. This time round, I think the changes were not effective. If anything, that hurt us a bit today. We lacked any real out. We lacked the threat of Erin Kundaran behind. Really disappointing, really. I felt that and then when we did start to come into the game more second half, you could see the US were respectful and realised, you know, they knew that we possessed danger. They knew we had pace. And we chased the game so much and we just lacked any real kind of cohesion at times. And I also think second half, with the substitutions at halftime, taking Mo Touré off, I thought, wasn't the right decision either. I thought he should have stayed on. I thought he should have stayed with Erin Kundaran, unless he's feeling something, unless he's injured, or he's copped a knock. Other than that, I find that's where I think it was wrong. Got wrong today.
16: We're drawn to the selections out of the gate of dropping Nestori, Erin Kundaran and Connor Metcalf from the starting lineup for Lupale, Lekki preferred. The argument appears to be that, you know, Metcalf has played very little week to week at club level. Give him a rest. Erin Kundaran, let's use him as an impact player. How did it shape what we saw? And did we kind of, in some ways, lose this game at selection?
15: I think it changed our balance, certainly in midfield. And look, often, you know, you talk about these sort of things, and it's like you're directing criticism at people. And look, there's no doubt, you know, Matthew Lecky, Felipe, they're good players. Lecky, in his instance, has played for Australia for such a long period of time, has been a fantastic player. I just felt lack of game time, not really up to speed. It didn't suit him this game. And Felipe, I think he's a good player. But today wasn't his day, and I think the changes certainly disrupted us. It was just disappointing to give away two goals. I thought we were also a little bit unlucky with the goals, an own goal, and then the second was a huge deflection that just fell for the US. So we're a little bit unlucky, but also we didn't help ourselves at all.
16: Tony Popovich has been effusive in his praise for Lecky before he picked the squad. When he picked the squad, he's selected him here. Did he get burned from his own loyalty? Is his loyalty bitten him here?
15: I don't think his loyalty has. Look, there's no doubt Matthew Lecky's been a great servant for the Socceroos, and also I think a really important player to have in the squad here at this World Cup with all of his experience. And with the group of players that we have, so I think his place in the squad is a valid one, right? And obviously Tony Popovich speaks very, very highly of him, and thinks very highly of him, which is completely understandable. I have to agree. I just don't think it was the right game for him. And I think, you know, listening to Popper post-match, he didn't mention the first half. It was all about the second half. And that's the positivity. It's got a massive game to go. The fact of the matter is, I think behind closed door, he'll know he got that wrong. I think he'll know desperately that he got those changes to his starting lineup wrong. And he knows, I think he'll have a better idea moving forward what team he's going to start in the third game.
14: That was former Socceroos goalkeeper Mark Schwarzer there speaking to ABC Sport Daily's Patrick Stack. And Schwarzer, of course, a part of that golden generation that made it to the 2006 World Cup, a history-making effort there. But no history made today for the Socceroos, unfortunately, going down 2-0 to the USA. They can still make it through to the knockout stage, though. There is one game still to play tomorrow.
17: Yes, it's not all over yet. Erin, thank you so much. That's Erin Marcikavetera there. Now on ABC News Radio, it's time for us to have a look at the weather around the nation's capital cities. Starting in Brisbane, partly cloudy, heading for 25. Mostly sunny in Sydney, a top of 21 on the way. A shower or two in Canberra, your maximum will be 13 today. In Adelaide, a shower or two clearing throughout the day, heading for a top of 15 degrees. In Perth, a cloudy day in store for you, a maximum of 18 on the way. And in Darwin, you're in for a sunny day, a top of 32 degrees. That's it from me today. Thank you so much for your company. Brendan Arrow will be with you after the news.
18: Good morning, Kerry Worthington with ABC News. After Israel and Hezbollah announced a ceasefire, there have been fresh strikes over southern Lebanon, further threatening to derail a US agreement to end the war in Iran. America's editor John Lyons has more.
19: High-level negotiations set to take place in Switzerland on how to implement the US President Donald Trump's deal were cancelled at the 11th hour. Iran delayed sending a delegation over Israel's actions in Lebanon, leading the US Vice President J.D. Vance to abruptly cancel his travel plans too. After Donald Trump signed the deal earlier this week, the clock started ticking on a period of negotiations on how to implement the agreement. Hezbollah and Israel then agreed to a ceasefire, but within hours, more strikes landed in southern Lebanon. Mr. Trump is under pressure to rein in Israeli Prime Minister Benjamin Netanyahu, but if he can't, it could collapse the whole deal.
18: British emergency services remain at the scene of a collision between two trains north of London, which has left one person dead and nearly 100 others injured. The crash, which occurred near Bedford, has closed the rail lines north of the British capital. One of the passengers, Peter Knapp, says he suffered minor injuries.
20: When I got up from the collision, it seemed that everyone else around me was screaming. My legs have got blood on them, but beyond that, I must have been very lucky, and I was able to get up and look around, but lots of people were on the floor and couldn't move.
18: A suspected bird flu case has been located in Western Australia's Cape Le Grand Beach on the state's south coast. WA's Agriculture Minister Jackie Jarvis says the brown skua seabird, a sub-Antarctic species not normally found in Australia, died while in isolation. The results of CSIRO tests confirming whether the bird had a deadly variant of avian influenza, H5, are due to be released later today. Sharon Cliff from the Albany Poultry Club says an outbreak would have a huge impact.
2: It'll mean that movement of birds by security will be really quite lessened or even stopped. And as a club, that's how we function, of movement of selling and breeding of birds and eggs.
18: University of Queensland researchers fear life-saving medical breakthroughs will never reach patients after sudden federal funding cuts. May Argent reports.
21: It took 15 years of research at UQ to develop a promising new treatment to fight advanced prostate cancer. It's finally headed to clinical development thanks to a new partnership with a medical institute in Los Angeles. The work relied on funding similar to that provided by Australia's Economic Accelerator Program. The federal government promised that fund would be a 10-year, $1.6 billion lifeline for science. But that's now been axed after only 4 years. UQ's Dr. Brian Dimmick says he's worried.
22: We desperately need more money to go into this sector to bring forward new therapies for patients.
21: Many scientists have been barred from funding after working to submit grant applications.
18: The New South Wales government has announced the upcoming budget will contain $20 million over 4 years to fund crucial services for hearing impaired children. Most states fully fund cochlear implant services. However, the Shepherd Centre is trying to fill a gap in those that don't. Supporting more than 900 children last year, mainly in New South Wales, the provider says it costs an average of $7,000 per child per year. New South Wales Health Minister Ryan Park says Tuesday's state budget will contain money to fill the gap.
23: I made a decision that these kids deserve the very best start to life, and we're hopefully playing a role in delivering that for them and their families, of course.
18: The Socceroos have lost their second group stage match at the FIFA World Cup, going down 2-0 to co-host nation the USA in Seattle. An own goal by Cam Burgess in the 11th minute put the home side in front before Alex Freeman headed through the USA's second goal just before half-time. However, in the second half, the Socceroos were more dominant in the attack but failed to score. Former Socceroo Craig Foster, speaking from a watch party in Melbourne, says there are lessons to be learnt from today's defeat.
24: You know, we saw in the lead-up game, Switzerland-Mexico, if we're too passive and we go behind, it's very, very difficult to come back. And you can have a great second half. This is exactly what happened in those games. But it's often not enough. We need to attack in first halves, get ourselves ahead, and then we can defend. So we got it around the wrong way this time. So, yeah, Popper's going to have to reflect on that starting lineup because the guys that come on did a fantastic job.
18: You're up to date with the latest ABC news. For more news at any time, you can download the ABC Listen app.
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25: Good morning, I'm Brendan Arrow. Thank you very much to Tamara Wern and the Breakfast Team for taking us through the last few hours. Still to come on your All News Network, fans left disappointed as the Socceroos lose 2-0 to the USA at the World Cup.
26: We're just asleep in the first half, really. It wasn't enjoyable to watch at all.
25: Also, has a deadly strain of bird flu been detected in Australia for the first time? And more than 20 people killed in Lebanon as fresh fighting threatens to unravel a newly signed interim deal between the US and Iran. The Socceroos World Cup hopes have suffered a blow this morning with a 2-0 defeat to the United States in Seattle. The loss leaves Australia second in Group D, while the USA now leads. Both goals this morning came in the opening half, the first at the 11th minute mark, when a deflection from Cameron Burgess ended up in the back of his own net.
27: Here's a good run. Gallagher on the burst. Near post, and it's in for the United States. The opening goal for the co-hosts.
25: Then, just before half-time, America's lead was doubled.
27: It is Robinson's left foot. It's square. A training ground move, and a deflection is wicked. It's in for the US, but the flag is up. It won't count. It won't count on Alex Freeman.
28: The goal scorer was not in an offside position.
27: The goal will count for the United States. Initially called offside. Overturned by the VAR room. And it's jubilation for the co-host just before halftime.
25: So while the Socceroos pushed hard in the second half, they couldn't find their way onto the scoreboard. That audio, of course, thanks to SBS. ABC Sports' Amanda Shalala has been watching the action in Dallas. And we'll just grab her now.
1: Disappointing to see that the Socceroos couldn't play quite at their best, but the Americans definitely deserved this win. They were the better side. They dominated for large stages of this match. And the good news from an Australian perspective is that it's not all over now. There is still another game to come and still a very strong chance that they will be able to go through to the knockout stage.
17: Now, is it fair to say this match was a bit scrappy? I mean, it was very intense. We saw yellow cards, head knocks. What do you make of the action on the field?
1: Socceroos always engage in scrappy affairs. It's no surprise. The way this game panned out is similar to pretty much every game under coach Tony Popovich. The first half, they were sitting back in that low block. They were doing all the defending. They were probably trying to be a little bit too cute in trying to play it out from the back as well. Popovich had made a couple of changes from the team that beat Turkey with Nestori Irinkunda and Connor Metcalf, both of the goal scorers in that first match, going to the bench. Nishan Volupele and Matt Leckie instead starting. And that was an interesting move. They're probably a sign of a bit more pragmatism from the coach and not going for all-out attack in that first half. And so the Socceroos were really going in that usual strategy, try and absorb the pressure in the first half, then unleash in the second. Both of those goals in the first half were not particularly good goals. The first one, it was an excellent run from Balogun, but then the deflection for the own goal off Burgess, and the second one, very scrappy. The ball was skied and then Freeman managed to get ahead on it to put it away. But in saying that, the Americans built all the pressure. They were doing all the attacking. They were making all the moves, and so they were rewarded for that. The Socceroos at least managed to come to life a little bit more in that second half, particularly when Irinkunda came on. Christian Volpato, he was a huge injection into the side as well late in the game. He looked excellent for his brief cameo. So I think there are some bright spots for the Australians. It did get a bit ugly. There were quite a few yellow cards, a lot of pushing and shoving, a bit of aggro, as we saw the last time these teams played in October last year. So overall, I'd say I'm really not surprised at all with how this game panned out. It's pretty much as you would expect in terms of the style of play and the style of the game. It's just disappointing from an Australian perspective that they couldn't pull something out of the bag as they managed to do against Turkey.
17: Yeah, especially after that high that we weren't expecting against Turkey. This does feel like a pretty low blow. Now, matches between Australia and the US we've been talking about have in the past been quite physical. Do you think that the Aussies failed to change their game? It seemed like the US kind of figured out our tactics in the first 45 minutes.
1: I think the US are just a very skillful side, man for man. They probably have better players technically in that sense than the Australians. That's no slight on the Socceroos. They have some brilliant players as well, but the Americans are much higher ranked and they're playing at home. They have all that momentum behind them. So I think in evaluating all of this, while we're going to deconstruct everything, and I think there can be critiques, particularly of the way the Socceroos played in that first half, they were probably just a little bit too lax and didn't take the game to the Americans enough. We have to give a lot of credit to this US side. They're not the underdogs. They were the ones going into this one as the favourites. They should have won on paper and they did what they were supposed to do. The Australians, particularly in the second half, I think the second half was good to see them step up a little bit more and have a little bit more fight. Perhaps it devolved a little bit too much, sometimes a bit too much aggression, just going the wrong way, not quite in the spirit of the game at times, perhaps some cynical challenges from the Australians. And then the Americans got drawn into that as well. So it wasn't the best game all around from either side, but the Americans are a very good team. They didn't have their star player Christian Pulisic as well, but they still managed to step up without him. So I don't want everyone tearing the Socceroos to shreds now, saying, oh, they're awful, they're never going to come back from this. I think there are positives that can be taken from it. And I think they're playing the way they have played for a very long time under Popovic. So we shouldn't be shocked by this. It's just maybe some of those tactical moves of not starting Iran Kunda or Metcalf, that could be questioned. The way they were just trying to play it out from the back, I think,

0: that could be questioned as well. So there will need to be adjustments for this last game against Paraguay, but Paraguay is the weakest team in this group, so that does give the Australians some good hope.
1: And what do we need to see from Australia to see us progress to the knockout stage?
0: So this is an expanded 48-team tournament, the biggest ever. So usually it used to be just the top two teams in each group would go through to the round of 16. Now it will be a round of 32. So the top two teams in each group plus the eight best next teams out of 12. So that gives Australia a very, very good chance of making it through still. The Americans are now guaranteed to go through. If Paraguay win or draw against Turkey tonight, US time, then America will be guaranteed to go through top.
2: And we're going to interrupt that there to take you to the Prime Minister, who's speaking to the media.
3: I speak on behalf of all Australians when we say we're proud of you, we look forward to the game against Paraguay and to us qualifying through to the next round. So to Tony Popovich and all of the Socceroos, well done. It's tough having a home game, of course, for the United States. But certainly the way that they played out the entire 90 minutes plus six, plus a little bit extra for the referee getting cramp, something I haven't seen before on a football field there, was something that was an extraordinary effort, and we are proud of you. And for all the Australians as well who are there cheering on, the Socceroos, it's fantastic to see such strong support for our national team. And I do note the pride that's there in them churning out as well that we have free healthcare. It was a particularly good chant. I think that certainly warmed my heart. It is something that we should be really proud of as a nation, and clearly our fans over there are and demonstrated that. I'm joined, of course, by my minister for the weekly update when it comes to fuel. From the very outset of the conflict in the Middle East, my government has worked really hard to shield Australians from the worst impacts. We've said even though the conflict is on the other side of the world and we were not protagonists, the impact has been felt right around the world with an increase in fuel prices, the greatest the world has ever seen, and an impact, of course, on supply as well. And we've worked really hard to ensure that Australia remains resilient and that Australia remains prepared for this. My government is focused on building Australia's resilience to global challenges and working to deliver cost of living relief. And that includes new cost of living measures coming in from the 1st of July, including, of course, a tax cut for every single Australian taxpayer. Today, I can announce also that Export Finance Australia has secured with the private sector an additional 50 million litres of diesel, and that this shipment is now headed for Port Botany. That brings since February, through Export Finance Australia, the figures of securing nearly 800 million litres of diesel, 155 million litres of jet fuel, and 340,000 tonnes of fertiliser. This is a context, of course, where prior to Easter, the coalition and the right-wing parties were all saying that it was inevitable that there would be restrictions on people's access to petrol and diesel, and that there would be restrictions brought in. What we've done is work really hard, and I want to pay tribute to the minister, but also to our private sector partners who've made sure that we've been able to secure up to this point really successfully the fuel that Australia needs. And since February 28, of course, we've seen an actual increase in the amount of fuel that's here in Australia compared with then rather than a decrease. I will go through with the minister now, we'll go through

0: every one of the latest weekly figures, and then we're happy to take some questions.
1: Well, thanks very much, Prime Minister. Today, Australia has 44 days worth of petrol, which is one day down on last week, but 8 days more than when Iran was first bombed. We have 39 days worth of diesel, the same figure as last week, and 7 days more than the 28th of February, and 32 days worth of jet fuel, which is the same figure as last week, and 3 days more than the 28th of February. Last week was the highest level of fuel held in Australia since the minimum stock obligation came into force in 2023. This week is the second highest at 6.3 billion litres. We have 51 ships on the way to Australia, on the water to Australia as we speak. And we have 3.9 billion litres of fuel contracted, locked in to be delivered over the next 4 weeks. That's around 400 million litres more than my report last Saturday. It consists of 1.9 billion litres worth of diesel, 586 million litres worth of petrol, 423 million litres worth of jet fuel, and 948 million litres of crude oil. And as the Prime Minister announced, we've secured another 50 million litres of diesel through the EFA, which brings the total to just under 800 million litres. So as the PM said, we want to thank the private sector who's worked so closely with us, our trading partners, who the PM has led the direct personal engagement with, which has been so important, and Australians across the board. Now, there were those who said rationing and shortages were inevitable. The opposition said shortages were inevitable and played politics. One Nation called for rationing, demanded rationing. There were experts in the newspaper saying rationing would be inevitable. We had the view that calmer heads should prevail and that we should work through the risks and the challenges stably and calmly with our trading partners, with the private sector, and see Australia through. And obviously there continues to be uncertainty internationally, but that will continue to be the approach of the Albanese government. A calm approach, working carefully with our trading partners, with the private sector, with all Australians, to ensure the supply of fuel to Australia is as good as it possibly can be in these challenging international circumstances. And I'm very pleased that we're able to say that our fuel stocks are this week the second highest they've been since 2023, and we continue to have very strong delivery of fuel to Australia. Thanks, PM.
0: Happy to take questions. Prime Minister,
2: the price of a barrel of wholesale oil is still quite significantly more expensive now than what it was pre-war. Now, with the end to the tax excise cut looming, motorists might be paying about 35 to 40 cents more. When do you think prices will be back to normal as they were in February?
0: Well, there is uncertainty on the global markets, and there's uncertainty because of the decision to reopen the Strait of Hormuz, that we welcome. That de-escalation doesn't mean that it immediately opens. There are sea mines there. There is a great deal of uncertainty about how long it will take before normal trade resumes. And when you have a disruption to trade, you have an increase in price because it reflects the less volume that is available. We've said that very clearly, that that is the case. We're hopeful of a resumption of normal trade as soon as possible. And we do note that there has been a considerable decrease in the price of oil in this week since the announcement by the United States and Iran. But with regard to the volatility, which is still there, and we've said that the whole way along, that there would be a long tail to the economic impact of this. What we've done is work very hard to shield Australians from that impact, which is why we not only have had the cut to the fuel excise, we also have had the considerable investment that we've made underwriting these deals on the spot market by Export Finance Australia.
3: Prime Minister, are you any closer to a decision on the cut to the fuel excise?
0: We'll be making a decision over coming days about that, and we'll announce it appropriately.
3: Are you expecting people to go and stock up on fuel before the excise ends?
0: No, we would hope that people continue to respond in a responsible way, and that is what we have seen. Prior to my address to the

0: nation, but just before Easter, we were seeing a spike in demand that was causing real pressure and shortages, particularly in some regional areas. Now, we have run a campaign, Every Little Bit Helps, and Australians have done their bit to see Australia through what has been a global fuel crisis.
1: Do you think the demands, that announcement when you do make a decision on the fuel excise, that is going to cause demand issues again, or do you think your messaging has really got through?
0: Well, I think people will continue to behave responsibly. As I said, we were not, and the Minister, Bowen, has just said as well, it wasn't helpful that at the time, prior to Easter and around that period, post February 28, we had very alarmist comments from members of the opposition, that was echoed by some through media channels, and that people were concerned about whether they would be able to get out and about. One of the reasons for my national address was to say people should go about their normal business. People should go away at Easter time. People should go about their normal trade. We've worked as well with the trucking sector, the heavy vehicle sector as well, to pass legislation that we did to provide some protection there, as well as the reduction down to zero that occurred in the heavy vehicle road user charge.
2: And that was the federal, that was the Prime Minister, Anthony Albanese, speaking alongside the Federal Energy Minister, Chris Bowen. They were updating the Australian fuel security alongside other questions. Chris Bowen announcing that Australia has 44 days worth of petrol, 39 days worth of diesels, and 32 days worth of jet fuel. Now on ABC News Radio, it's time to talk sports news. Good morning, Erin Marcy-Kivetere.
3: Good morning, Brendan. Thank you. Well, the top sports story today is, of course, the Socceroos in their second group stage match at the World Cup against the United States. Unfortunately, they have been beaten 2-0. National sport reporter David Mark was at the game in Seattle.
4: The Socceroos could not have got off to a worse start when a fast break and cross came off the foot of defender Cameron Burgess for an own goal in the 11th minute. The second came via a header by US defender Alex Freeman after 43 minutes. Australia made five changes in the second half, which rebalanced the match, but they couldn't score despite creating some chances. The Socceroos' position in Group D will now depend on the result of the Turkey A versus Paraguay match later today. David Mark, ABC Sport, Seattle.
3: And Socceroos coach Tony Popovic has conceded his side may have been overawed by the occasion after the 2-0 defeat. Both of the home side's goals coming in the first half, but Australia tightening up their defence after half time. Popovic has told SBS the huge crowd of mostly Team USA supporters was tough to play in front of.
5: Yeah, the reaction second half was outstanding. When you think, you know, this noise here, host nation, I think the players show how good they are in the second half, but obviously at this level, you can't give away that much in the first.
3: And in the game underway at the moment, Morocco are 1-0 up over Scotland. The first goal coming via Ismaël Sobari inside just 70 seconds. It's the fastest goal scored in the tournament so far. Later on today, Brazil takes on Haiti. And as David Mark mentioned earlier, Turkey and Paraguay, the other two sides inside Australia's Group D, they also face off. Both of those countries looking for their first points of the tournament. Back home and in the NRL, Newcastle has moved into the league's top four on the ladder with a nail-biting win over St George Illawarra at Hunter Stadium. Andrew Moore has the details.
6: Early on, it looked like the Knights by how many. Fullback Fletcher Sharp filling in that position for Kalyn Ponga, who was rested after Origin 2. He threatened to turn the match Newcastle's way on his own. He scored two tries in the opening 9 minutes as the Knights raced to a 12-0 lead. But then the Dragons scored two quick tries to Val Holmes and Tyrell Sloan. Half-time, on the back of a couple of penalties, the Knights led 16-12. They scored again through Sandon Smith 15 minutes into the second half. But then the Dragons scored another couple of late tries and it was a simple conversion.

0: from Ballantyne Homes that prove the difference. Knights 22, Dragons 20. Andrew Moore, ABC Sport, Newcastle.
1: In the AFL, the Hawks have moved into third place after a strong final term secured victory over the Suns by 16 points at Carrara Stadium. The final scores 17-11, 113 to 14-13, 97. The sides were separated by just 7 points at the final change before the Hawks kicked 4 goals in 5 minutes to break away. Dylan Moore kicked a game-high 4 goals, while Jai Newcombe led the midfield with 30 disposals. It's the first win for the Hawks at the Gold Coast in 12 years, while the Suns fall to their fourth straight loss. Gold Coast's Mac Andrew has told ABC Sport his side couldn't execute their game plan.
2: Came in with a plan and tried to nullify some of their best players, and Newcombe was one of them. And for the most part, I thought Tuke did a pretty good job on him, but yeah, we just spoke about it in the meeting there. They just killed us out of centre bounce, and it's a part of our game we really need to tighten up and get better on as the season goes on.
1: In motorsport, Cam Waters has claimed an impressive win in the first race of the Darwin Triple Crown, ending a 47-race winless run. The Tickford driver was a class above in the opening race, edging past pole sitter Brody Kostecki and survived a one-lap sprint to the finish. Championship leader Brock Feeney was unable to make major inroads from his starting position of 13th. Cam Waters says his team needs credit for the win.
3: So proud of my team. They've been digging deep, obviously built me a brand new car, and obviously haven't had the best start to the year, but we've still been there or thereabouts, and yeah, they really put their heads together for this weekend, and the car's been super speedy.
1: And qualifying for Race 18 of the Supercars Championship begins in around 2 hours' time, with the race itself later on this afternoon. But just repeating that news, Brendan, about the Socceroos, unfortunately going down to the USA 2-0. They did create some chances in the second half, but just could not find the back of the net. So a very frustrating morning for Socceroos fans and the players, I'm sure, as well.
4: Yeah, indeed it was. Thank you very much, Erin. Back with more sport in half an hour's time. A quick check of your capital city weather. It is Saturday, the 20th of June. Brisbane's 19, partly cloudy with a top of 25. Sydney's 16 right now, mostly sunny, a high of 21. Canberra's 10, a shower or two getting to 13. It's 12 in Melbourne, showers a maximum of 14. Hobart sitting at 8, a possible shower, high of 12 degrees on the way. A shower or two and a top of 15 for Adelaide. It's 10 right now. Perth's 9 degrees, cloudy, a maximum of 18 degrees predicted. Darwin's 22, getting to 32, a sunny Saturday ahead. Australian Eastern Standard Time, it's 9:30, 9 o'clock in the centre of Australia, and it's 7:30 in Perth. Time for a news update.

0: Good morning, Kerry Worthington with ABC News. Western Australia's chief veterinary officer says if Australia's first suspected case of deadly H5 bird flu is confirmed, the first step will be to determine if it's spread. Preliminary testing from a migratory subantarctic seabird found near Esperance was positive for avian influenza, and final tests due later today will confirm if it's the H5 strain of the virus. The strain's killed tens of thousands of penguins, seals and sea lions in Antarctica since it was detected there last year. Michelle Roden says if confirmed, the priority will be to assess if it's spread.
1: So we will be doing surveillance across the coast of Australia, not just here, to make sure that there's no other detections across Australia.
0: US officials say Israel and the Iranian-backed militant group Hezbollah have agreed to another ceasefire in Lebanon despite reports of continued fighting. The BBC's Lise Doucette reports.
2: This rapid Israel-Hezbollah ceasefire, however fragile, underlines just how much President Trump and his team want their new deal with Iran to hold. It also highlights again how much sway they hold over Israeli policy. Despite a chorus of criticism in Israel and a series of defiant statements from Prime Minister Netanyahu and his ministers, they have had to respond and fast to Washington's wishes. Hezbollah has agreed to hold fire too. Iran also wants this deal to stick.
0: Britain's embattled Prime Minister Keir Starmer says he'll stand against anyone who challenges him for the leadership of the Labour Party. Mr Starmer was speaking after congratulating the former Labour Mayor of Manchester, Andy Burnham, whose by-election victory gives him the platform he needs to challenge the Prime Minister. Mr Burnham says he's ready to take on Mr Starmer and fight the Reform Party, which has gained popularity.

0: prosperity in Britain.
1: We need an economy that works for everybody, not a few in far off places from here, but an economy that works for people right here. We do need to bring down water bills, energy bills, rail fares, just as we've brought down bus fares in Greater Manchester.
0: Poland's President Karol Nawrocki has announced he's stripping Ukrainian President Volodymyr Zelensky of the country's top honour. Mr. Zelensky's caused outrage in Poland by renaming a Ukrainian army unit after a nationalist insurgent army that took part in massacres against Poles during World War II. The diplomatic stoush comes just days before a major conference on Ukraine's reconstruction in the Polish city of Gdansk. The RSPCA has raised concerns about women delaying leaving abusive partners due to concerns for their pets. Liz Gwynne reports.
2: In Queensland last year, the RSPCA's Pets in Crisis program, which provides temporary accommodation for animals whose owners are escaping family or domestic violence, supported 112 people and 170 animals. In the past 12 months, programs in New South Wales, the ACT and Western Australia have helped a record number of pets and owners. An RSPCA survey of women has found more than half had delayed leaving an abusive partner out of concern for their pets, most for more than 6 months.
0: The New South Wales government says it's allocating $130 million to improving and maintaining national parks across the state. Nandini Dia reports.
3: Ahead of Tuesday's New South Wales budget, the government says it'll focus funds on national parks in Greater Sydney and regional parts of the state. Environment Minister Penny Sharp says upgraded amenities like playgrounds, picnic tables, camping sites and bathrooms will encourage more visits from locals and tourists.
4: This recognises that people are visiting our parks more frequently than they ever have before.
3: She also says more families are turning to national parks for weekends and holidays during the cost of living crisis.
0: The head of Football Tasmania, Tony Pinieri, says the atmosphere was electric in Seattle Stadium when the final whistle was blown after the Socceroos went down to the USA 2-0 this morning. An own goal by Australian Cam Burgess in the 11th minute put the home side in front before Alex Freeman headed through the USA's second goal just before half-time. In the second half, the Socceroos were more dominant when attacking but were unable to score. Mr. Pinieri says Australia's next match against Paraguay on Friday will be a chance for the side to regroup.
5: So it's an opportunity for us to go and beat Paraguay and then finish second in the group, and that'll get us a good playoff for the round of 32. But you never know, so I'm sure Papa the coach will look at it, analyse it and see how we best fit.
0: ABC News.
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7: Good morning, I'm Brendan Arrow. Great to have your company this Saturday, the 20th of June. Still to come on your All News Network. Australia awaits the results of a test that'll confirm whether a deadly strain of bird flu has made it to our shores. Israel and Hezbollah agree to a ceasefire following intense Israeli airstrikes on Lebanon. And has a decisive victory in a by-election in the north of England put more pressure on UK Prime Minister Sir Keir Starmer to resign. We begin here at home. Test results, which could confirm if a deadly strain of bird flu has arrived in Australia, are expected to be announced today. The flu has killed millions of birds and mammals around the world, with a migratory brown skua returning a suspected positive result. WA political reporter Kian Burke explains.
8: The arrival of the H5 strain of bird flu in Australia has long been considered a case of when, not if, and now could be crunch time for Australia's response to that disease. Samples taken from a bird which died along WA's southern coast last weekend have tested positive for the strain in a West Australian lab, but those results need to be confirmed at the Australian Centre for Disease Preparedness in Geelong before the full national response is activated.
9: In recent years, H5 bird flu has spread fast around the world, causing severe disease and high death rates in poultry, wild birds and affected mammals. Australia is well prepared to respond quickly to H5 bird flu to protect poultry production and manage impacts on wildlife and communities.
8: Authorities are expected to meet again today to discuss the response to the test results, whatever they may be. It has already been flagged, though, that the fact this is one bird in a very isolated part of Western Australia could factor into that response and perhaps temper it somewhat. Surveillance will also be an important element of the ongoing response. Authorities keen to understand if the disease has spread, if it has indeed arrived in Western Australia.
10: Because there is a possibility that these birds have come in and that actually hasn't spread anywhere. So we will be doing surveillance across the coast of Australia, not just here, to make sure that there's no other detections across Australia. And then obviously we can't really control bird movement. So what we're putting in place is mechanisms to protect the threatened species if they're in breeding colonies.
8: The advice from the state and the federal government is if people see sick or dead birds to keep their distance, to take photos or videos, to record their location and report that to authorities. The federal government has so far committed around $113 million to this response. They've spent a long time preparing plans for this possibility, and it appears those plans are being executed as expected for the moment. No doubt, though, it remains a very stressful time for many farmers and many others across the country.
7: It's WA political reporter Kian Burke, and we are expecting an update from the Federal Minister for Agriculture, Julie Collins, shortly. We will bring you that when it happens. A US official says Israel and Hezbollah have agreed to renew a ceasefire deal after a day of violence in southern Lebanon and the postponing of negotiations between the US and Iran in Switzerland today. A ceasefire on all fronts, including in Lebanon, is one of the key sticking points in the 14-point Memorandum of Understanding. Washington and Tehran have 60 days to reach a permanent agreement, but Iran's foreign ministry says there's no urgency to hold a meeting. Jane Hardy is a foreign policy expert and a former Australian diplomat. She says Iran appears to be holding the cards.
11: Apparently Iran cancelled it due to several factors, one being that it was promised that it would receive its assets, which were to be unfrozen. That's some $24 billion US, and also waivers for its ban on Iranian shipping of its oil abroad. So, you know, perhaps those two things have delayed it also. But I think there are more important cards than that. The bombings in Lebanon yesterday by Israeli forces is a very significant factor, and it could completely derail the entire agreement, I think.
12: Yeah, because that was really what Iran was calling for. One of the main points they wanted in this agreement was that fighting would cease on all fronts, including between Hezbollah and Israel in Lebanon. What do you make of the very public dressing down that the US, including President Trump, has made of Benjamin Netanyahu in Israel? And is this really fracturing the relationship between the US and Israel?
11: Well, I've never quite seen anything like it. I've been working on US affairs for decades. I just think it shows after the initial relief of the signing in Versailles of the documents, now the tensions are really quickly rising again. You know, even Prime Minister Netanyahu initially welcomed the plan. The Israeli parliament and media have been very negative. Iran and Hezbollah quickly labelled the plan a great victory. I think that was the first red flag. But look, these tensions are boiling along, and in fact, it seems to be accelerating. I understand that prior to release of the plan, Prime Minister Netanyahu may have been reassured that it included quote-unquote sanctions against Tehran for striking Israel with missiles. That's not clear. You know, the language about ceasefires all round is quite vague. It doesn't specifically mention any party except it refers to Lebanon. So I don't know. I think that the other point being Iran is insisting Israel not only must not escalate tensions, but it must cease its occupation of southern Lebanon. You know, the buffer zone against Hezbollah that the Israelis have put in place. And there is no sign of that. So it seems Iran is rolling out these cards one after the other. It could continue to do so, delaying the start of the 60-day talks. I'm not sure if that delay then starts sort of eroding the time span allowed for the nuclear talks, but it doesn't look good to me.
12: Yeah, and with those nuclear provisions, I guess, that we have seen so far, it seems they're quite similar, that Iran has reaffirmed its commitment not to develop or procure nuclear weapons. Have we seen any difference there or any shift that the US has been calling for more commitment from Iran on the nuclear front?
11: Well, Iran's been saying it doesn't want nuclear weapons since it joined the Nuclear Non-Proliferation Treaty in 1970. And so it's nothing new for Iran to say that it would not procure or obtain nuclear weapons.

0: or obtain nuclear weapons. I think that what I see of the deal so far that's concerning to me is that it appears to be weaker than the Obama era agreement called the Joint Comprehensive Plan of Action, JCPOA, that Mr. Trump left in 2018. It actually, the sanctions piece of that is much weaker. It supposedly, under this plan, lifts all sanctions against Israel in exchange for, you know, downgrading and dealing with the highly enriched uranium that Iran holds. But the sanctions imposed under the Obama-era deal were only relevant to nuclear matters, not the whole suite of sanctions that have been imposed on Iran for decades now, human rights and other things. So that's a big give to Iran, and it makes the deal seemingly weaker than the previous one that was in place. It's also very unclear as to what Iran will be able to do. The current deal says that Iran will dilute the nuclear enriched uranium material from its 60% enrichment currently down to, you know, levels close to 3%, which is what's required for ordinary energy reactors. But I don't know. It's unclear what will happen. If the Iranians are left to do that task, even under the supervision of the International Atomic Energy Agency, which is the UN watchdog, which Iran kicked out earlier last year, I mean, Iran holds the cards again. It knows where that material might be stored. It knows how much it has. No one else knows that. So again, it's very vague, and the MOU, the ceasefire MOU, apparently gives Iran all the cards on this front. I can't see it working very well unless the nuclear negotiators are able to reach very quickly an agreement on perhaps certain ways that this will be done. The method will be incredibly important. The arrangements about how it's done under supervision will be important.
1: I wanted to ask you before we go as well about the Strait of Hormuz, because we've now seen multiple ships transiting the Strait and since the Memorandum of Understanding came into effect. And I mean, President Trump has been saying that the Strait will be reopened, but Iran is required to provide a toll-free safe period. Do we expect the way that ships and goods are moved through the Strait to change forever after that toll-free period ends?
0: Well, I can't see it not being the same as it was before. Already, energy experts have said we've got a new kind of floor under the crude oil price simply because of this unanswered question of how much it will cost shippers to get the crude oil barrels out of the region. Apparently, I mean, the Strait has opened. The media is showing the ships moving out. There's still quite a big log jam. The crude oil price is down to below $80 a barrel for the first time since March. But there are unanswered questions. I mean, the Iranians have immediately said there will be fees for services. So is that a toll or is that not a toll? It just seems semantic to me. The key is Iran can manipulate and impact shipping in the Strait of Hormuz. It has already shown that with spades, and it has key leverage and power over that. You know, my feeling now is Iran has the Strait of Hormuz. It doesn't actually need the nuclear bomb.
2: That's Jane Hardy, foreign policy expert and a former Australian diplomat, speaking to News Radio's Tamara Wern. And we're going to take you live now to Julie Collins, the Minister for Agriculture, giving an update on the bird flu suspected case.
3: Thanks, everybody. Thanks for coming together on this Saturday morning. I have with me our Chief Veterinary Officer, Beth Cookson, and our Threatened Species Commissioner, Fiona Fraser. Testing last night, overnight, at CSIRO's Centre for Disease Preparedness has confirmed the H5 high pathogenic avian influenza, or bird flu, in a brown skua in Western Australia. This is a type of migratory seabird. It was found sick on an isolated area near Esperance in Western Australia. As I said, this is the highly pathogenic strain of concern that has been circulating globally, and this is its first detection on mainland Australia. The samples from another sick bird, a giant petrel, have now been tested at Western Australia's laboratory.

0: and has also returned a suspected positive result for the H5 influenza. These samples will now also be sent to CSIRO's laboratory for confirmatory testing. Whilst disappointing, this is not unexpected, given the global spread of the H5 bird flu virus. I can confirm that there's still no evidence of any mass mortalities at this time, nor is there any evidence of infection in any poultry. We had convened by our Chief Veterinary Officer this morning the Consultative Committee for Emergency Animal Diseases meet to discuss the new information and to consider Western Australia's response plan. The Western Australian Department is leading the on-ground activities and is being supported and nationally coordinated by my department, the Department of Agriculture, Fisheries and Forestry. A key priority for this response is, of course, to determine the extent of this infection in wildlife. Can I also thank the local community? Since yesterday's report, the community has been responsive to the media. And I understand our Western Australian colleagues are responding to a number of calls to the hotline. This is a sign of our system working. Our government has now invested over $100 million to strengthen our nation's preparedness for H5 bird flu. We have looked at what has happened overseas. We have learnt from that, which is why we have invested early. I have been talking about our investments in bird flu preparedness now for almost 2 years. We all knew that we couldn't be bird free forever and that we are the only continent that was bird free, H5 bird flu free. Sorry, that's quite a mouthful. H5 bird flu free. I'll now hand over to our Chief Veterinary Officer, and then our Threatened Species Commissioner will have a few words to say, then we'll take some questions.
1: Thank you, Minister. As the Minister has confirmed, overnight testing of samples from a dead brown skua has confirmed that the bird was infected with H5 high pathogenicity avian influenza. This testing was undertaken at Australia's Emergency Animal Disease Reference Laboratory, the CSIRO's Australian Centre for Disease Preparedness. This is the highly pathogenic strain that has been circulating globally and is the first detection in Australia. Samples from another sick bird, a giant petrel, in the same vicinity, have now been tested at Western Australia's laboratories and also returned a suspected positive result for H5 bird flu. This will be sent to the Australian Centre for Disease Preparedness for confirmatory testing. Importantly, I can confirm also that there is no evidence of any mass mortality at this time, nor any evidence of infection in poultry. At this early stage, it is difficult to make a conclusion about whether the infection has established in wildlife populations. It is not present in our poultry or agriculture production systems. The Western Australia Department is undertaking surveillance to better understand the situation on the ground. I understand this will be concerning news for many Australians who, like me, have a strong connection to our wildlife. We have been carefully preparing for this event for a long time. We have had the benefit of learning from the international experience, and this means that the investment that government and along with state and territory jurisdictions and industry have made have left us as best prepared as possible to respond to this situation. Earlier this morning, I convened the Consultative Committee for Emergency Animal Disease to discuss the laboratory results from ACDP, to consider the response plan, including measures to enhance surveillance and to identify whether there has been further spread. This is a key priority at this point in the investigation. As you will appreciate, it is an evolving situation, and there will be some information that we don't know and that will continue to emerge over the coming days and potentially weeks. We continue to be on alert looking for signs of disease, and the most important message for the public is to assist this through our strong biosecurity system. If you encounter sick or dead birds, we are asking that you avoid contact with them, that you record information about the location of the dead bird, as well as take any information that might be helpful to us, like videos or photographs, and report that to our Emergency Animal Disease Hotline. There is a lot of information available on our birdflu.gov.au website, and I encourage people who are interested or concerned to make use of those resources. Thank you.
2: Thank you. So the overseas experience is that there have been significant mortality events in birds and mammals where this disease has become established. We expect that if it does become established in Australia, there will also be impacts to Australian wildlife, in particular birds and mammals. We have, particularly with the budget measure 2 years back, really been rolling up our sleeves with the states and the territories and many other partners right across Australia to put Australia's wildlife in the best position it can be in if this disease arrives, knowing that if it does establish in Australia, there's very little we can do to stop the spread and to at the time, protect wildlife. So we have analysed all of Australia's birds and mammals for their susceptibility to this disease. We've taken into account whether they're already threatened with extinction, but also other natural traits, such as whether they're water birds, whether they're marine species, whether they congregate, to understand which species are most susceptible. We have also worked with the states and territories to support them to develop now over 100 plans for our most important natural sites, such as Ramsar wetlands, islands and other locations, and also our most susceptible species, ranging from mammals, such as the Tasmanian devil as a scavenger, it's susceptible, through to critically endangered species such as the orange bellied parrot, but also species which aren't already threatened but which could become so in some locations, such as the black swan, which is susceptible. So these site plans are in place and they will support the jurisdictions and others to be able to best respond if the disease arrives.
3: And you've been listening to an update today after it was confirmed. CSIRO test results released today confirming a deadly variant of the avian influenza has reached the Australian mainland after a migratory bird was found in Western Australia and it returned a positive result. The avian flu, the deadly H5 strain, now confirmed here in Australia. That makes it confirmed in every continent around the world. Let's go to some sports news now. Good morning, Erin.
4: Good morning, Brendan. Thank you. The Socceroos have suffered a 2-0 defeat to World Cup co-host the United States in their group stage clash this morning. Both of the home side's goals came in the first half in front of 70,000 fans in Seattle. Australia can still progress to the knockout stage of the tournament with a final match against Paraguay to come. Former Socceroos captain Craig Foster says despite the score, the side performed better in the second half of the match.
5: Well, the second half has been good and, you know, that's what we expected in the first. So I think Tony Popovich, he changed the team up. Nestori came on in the seconds, made a huge impact. Connor Metcalf as well, he left the two goal scorers off. So Popper's going to have to reflect on that, as will Australia in the next couple of days. Too passive in the first half. You know, we let US get on top of us. We let them have the game. And we didn't do that against Turkey until we're 1-0 up. So that's the lesson out of it.
4: And there were fan sites set up all around the country, including at Melbourne's Federation Square. Reporter Andy Yu was there.
6: There were flares and chanting before the Socceroos match against World Cup co-host USA kicked off, and optimism was extremely high. 7,000 watched on at Federation Square braving the rain, which was the maximum organisers said they would let in. Others were sent to Amy Park Stadium with additional screens set up there. Former Socceroo and MC of the Fed Square event, Craig Foster, asked the crowd not to set off flares. He said he didn't want to lose the chance for future events to be streamed. Most of the fans stayed for the whole match, but there's been a steady trickle of people leaving the viewing area before the end.
4: And in the other World Cup matches on today, the game between Scotland and Morocco is a couple of minutes away from wrapping up. Morocco leading 1-0, the only goal of the game coming via Ismaël Saibari in the first 70 seconds, making it the fastest goal of the tournament so far. Next up, Brazil face Haiti before Turkey meet Paraguay. Back home in the AFL, Hawthorn has won a seesawing match over Gold Coast at Carrara, claiming a 16-point victory in Friday night football. Quentin Hull reports.
7: The Hawks kicked 7 unanswered goals either side of quarter time and then 4 goals in 5 minutes to start the final term. 2 explosive bursts which proved telling in a 17-11, 113 to 14-13, 97 victory. Dylan Moore kicked 4 goals for the victors which reduced the Suns to a 4th straight defeat. Hawthorn did, however, lose Jarman Impey with a hamstring injury, and there'll be a nervous wait on the match review for incidents involving Josh Weddle and Jack Ginnivan. Quentin Hull, ABC Sport, Gold Coast.
4: Still with the AFL, and the Adelaide Crows are gearing up to play Melbourne this afternoon at Adelaide Oval. Both the sides sit inside the top 6, Melbourne ahead in 4th place. The Crows have made 3 changes for the clash, including the return of defender Mark Keane. In rugby league, the Newcastle Knights have secured a nail-biting 22-20 win over St George Illawarra at Hunter Stadium. The Knights raced to a 12-0 lead after Fletcher Sharp scored 2 early tries from full back. The Dragons fought back to be within 2 points and almost snatched victory in the final moments of the game. Queensland Origin fullback Kalen Ponga was rested, and his replacement, Sharp, has told ABC Sport his side was desperate for a win without their stars.
8: It's good to have the guys back and available.
9: We knew a few people out, we're going to have to scrap for a win, and at home it's important. We've had a bit of a sluggish month, and to keep getting wins this time of year is important, so happy to get away with that one.
4: And just finally, Brendan, overseas, it's a long way back for Australia's Adam Scott in his 100th consecutive major championship at Golf's US Open in New York. Scott carded a 3-over par first round of 73. He's struggling again today, starting on the back 9. He bogeyed 6 holes so far. He's still got 3 to come. He sits at 5-over at the moment. And reigning Masters champion Rory McIlroy is also out on course as we speak. He's sitting at 1-over par through 16 after a double bogey on the 15th hole. Brendan.
3: Yep, sounding like a tough day out on the course. Thank you very much, Erin Marcy-Cavetere, covering the sports news today here on ABC News Radio. A quick check of your capital city weather. It's 20 degrees in Brisbane, partly cloudy to start the weekend. Sydney's 17, mostly sunny. Canberra's 10 with a possible shower. Melbourne 12 degrees right now with showers. Cloudy in Hobart and 10 degrees as we speak. Adelaide's 11 with a shower or 2. Cloudy and 9 in Perth. Darwin's sitting at 23 degrees. It's a sunny Saturday. Australian Eastern Standard Time. It's 10 o'clock, 9:30 in the centre of Australia. It's 8 a.m. in the west.

0: Good morning, Carrie Worthington with ABC News. The Federal Agriculture Minister has confirmed deadly H5 bird flu has reached Australia after a migratory seabird found near death on WA's southern coast last week. Australia was the last continent where aviation influenza wasn't present. While transmission to humans is rare, authorities are preparing to deal with possible mass mortality events of Australian bird populations and some mammals that prey on birds. Julie Collins says federal agencies are well equipped to deal with the virus.
1: Our government has now invested over $100 million to strengthen our nation's preparedness for H5 bird flu. We have looked at what has happened overseas. We have learned from that, which is why we have invested early.
0: The Prime Minister says his government will make a decision on whether to extend the cut to the fuel excise in the coming days. The temporary 50% cut was introduced to lower prices as Australia felt the effects of the war in the Middle East, but it's set to expire at the end of this month. Anthony Albanese says there's more fuel in Australia now than there's been since 2023, and more's on the way.
2: I can announce that Export Finance Australia has secured with the private sector an additional 50 million litres of diesel and that this shipment is now headed for Port Botany. Since February, the figures of securing nearly 800 million litres of diesel.
0: Lebanese security services say Israel has carried out a dozen airstrikes in the first hour after a ceasefire came into effect with the Iranian-backed Hezbollah militant group. US officials say the two sides have agreed to hold their fire as Washington looks to shore up its deal to end the war against Iran. A spokesman for the Israeli military, Effie Defrin, says Israel will maintain a presence in Lebanon and will strike again if necessary.
3: During the night and until now, the IDF has attacked more than 100 Hezbollah targets. The strikes will continue as needed. Our fighters in southern Lebanon continue to destroy terrorist infrastructure. I want to make it clear, our forces on the ground have full operational freedom to deal with any threats in the area.
0: Social housing groups are calling for action in Tuesday's New South Wales state budget to address...